0: Lord is our obedience to Him, nothing more and nothing less. My Bible is open to that sad story of King Saul. It's been recorded in 1 Samuel chapter 15. Listen as I read from the New Living Translation, beginning at verse 1. One day Samuel said to Saul, "It was the Lord who told me to anoint you as king of His people, Israel." Now listen to this message from the Lord. This is what the Lord of Heaven's armies has declared. "I have decided to settle accounts with the nation of Amalek for opposing Israel when they came from Egypt. Now go and completely destroy the entire Amalekite nation, men, women, children, babies, cattle, sheep, goats, camels, and donkeys." So Saul mobilized his army at Telaim. There were 200,000 soldiers from Israel and 10,000 men from Judah. Then Saul and his army went to a town of the Amalekites and lay in wait in the valley. Saul sent this warning to the Kenites, "Move away from where the Amalekites live, or you will die with them. For you showed kindness to all the people of Israel when they came up from Egypt." So the Kenites packed up and left. Then Saul slaughtered the Amalekites from Havilah all the way to Shur, east of Egypt. He captured Agag, the Amalekite king, but completely destroyed everyone else. Saul and his men spared Agag's life and kept the best of the sheep and goats, the cattle and fat calves, and the lambs, everything, in fact, that appealed to them. They destroyed only what was worthless or of poor quality. Then the Lord said to Samuel, "I'm sorry that I ever made Saul king, for he has not been loyal to me and has refused to obey my command." Samuel was so deeply moved when he heard this that he cried out to the Lord all night. Early the next morning, Samuel went to find Saul. Someone told him, "Saul went to the town of Carmel to set up a monument to himself. Then he went on to Gilgal." When Samuel finally found him, Saul greeted him cheerfully. "May the Lord bless you," he said. "I have carried out the Lord's command." "Then what is all the bleating of sheep and goats and the lowing of cattle I hear?" Samuel demanded. "It's true that the army spared the best of the sheep, goats, and cattle," Saul admitted, "but they are going to sacrifice them to the Lord your God. We have destroyed everything else." Verse 22, but Samuel replied, "What is more pleasing to the Lord, your burnt offerings and sacrifices, or your obedience to His voice? Listen, obedience is better than sacrifice, and submission is better than offering the fat of rams. Rebellion is as sinful as witchcraft, and stubbornness as bad as worshiping idols. So because you have rejected the command of the Lord, He has rejected you as king." Then Saul admitted to Samuel, "Yes, I have sinned. I have disobeyed your instructions and the Lord's command, for I was afraid of the people and did what they demanded. But now please forgive my sin and come back with me so that I may worship the Lord." But Samuel replied, "I will not go back with you. Since you have rejected the Lord's command, He has rejected you as king of Israel."
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2: Question authority. Those two words sound simply like a bumper sticker stuck on the back of a Southern California automobile. But the longer we live these days, the more we are realizing that those two words have become the motto of our nation. Question authority. No longer is the voice of the parent the authority of the home. No longer is the voice of the teacher the authority of the classroom. No longer is there respect for the cop on the corner or a person with gray hair because of his age or her age. Now we question authority. Not even the President of the United States carries much clout. We question his authority. And God help the husband who puts down his foot and says with a frown to his wife, "That's enough, dear." Question authority has taken the place of such simple lines as, "Yes, sir," or, "Thank you. I really needed to hear that." Or, "You know, you're dead right. I'm wrong." Ours is a talk back, fight back, answer back, get back generation. Instead of a teachable spirit and a humble heart, our society now stands with a curled lip and a defiant look that says, "Back, that's enough." If you question that, then you probably haven't reprimanded an employee lately in your firm. You probably haven't visited the average classroom of the school, not just junior high or senior high, but elementary. Now, when we trace this back, you and I realize it goes back to the home. It is there that the seeds are dropped that grow into a rebellious spirit. It is there that we develop the habit of resisting and defying authority. These things that I'm going to read you may shock you, and if they do, that simply proves that you are out of touch with our times. Straight Talk to Men and Their Wives, written by a friend of mine, Jim Dobson, deals with a man and his authority. In that particular chapter, he writes, "Children who are permitted to rule their bewildered parents are among the most frustrated creatures in God's universe." Nevertheless, the theorists of our day have somehow concluded that what these kids need is freedom from adult leadership. Authority, even when it is permeated with love, is perceived as harmful to children. That incredible concept has given birth to a powerful political force operating within the Children's Rights Movement, otherwise called CRM. Their objectives are outlined in a Child's Bill of Rights, originally written by Dr. Richard Farson and paraphrased as follows. There are 10 of them. 1, children should have the right to make all their own decisions. CRM advocates consider this to be the fundamental right on which all others stand. 2, children of any age should have the right to live where they choose. For example, if a 3-year-old boy decided to move in with a candy-buying neighbor, his parents would be legally prohibited from bringing him home. No kidding. 3, children of any age should have the right to vote and be involved in any decisions that affect their lives, whether governmental, ecclesiastical, educational, medical, or familial. 4, children should have access to any information that is available to adults. No pornography or violence could be shielded from a child. 5, children should be permitted to engage in any sexual activity that is legal for their parents. If a 15-year-old boy elected to bring home a playmate to spend the night with, his parents could only step aside and watch them shut the bedroom door. An 8-year-old girl could pleasure an adult male with no legal implication for either generation, provided the consent was, quote, mutual. 6, children of any age should be totally responsible for their own educational pursuits, free to quit school or attend only when convenient. 7, children should have their physical environment constructed to fit their size instead of asking them to adapt to the world of adults. 8, children should never be spanked under any circumstances, whether at school or at home. 9, children should be guaranteed the same system of justice that now applies to adults. No minor disciplinary action could occur at school, for example, until the child was tried, faced by his accusers, informed of the evidence against him, and pronounced guilty by a jury of his peers. 10. Children of any age should be permitted to join a labor union, seek employment, receive equal pay for equal work, sign legal contracts, manage all of their own money, and be financially independent. Dobson adds, they don't wish merely to weaken parental authority. They want to kill it once for all. No, sir, you cannot require your 8-year-old to go to school or live at home or feed the dog or attend church or take his medicine or clean his room or return a stolen toy or avoid X-rated movies or stop playing doctor with the child next door or quit drinking liquor. No, sir, you will go to jail if you deprive your child of his rights in this fashion. You are the peer of your son, no longer the leader. Now, you don't like to hear that, and you say that is an exaggerated illustration. You could pick holes in that, and I need to be careful today that we correctly provide the other side. There is abuse. There is unfair treatment. There are extreme cases of neglect. Of course there are. I am not even addressing something near unto that. I am addressing the spirit of our age that is a growing sense of defiance and resistance to submission. A young man in our church teaches math in a public school. He attempts to teach math. He has a 45-minute hour where he attempts to teach it, 10 minutes of which he teaches math, 35 minutes of which he attempts to discipline the class. And if you have had to confront one of your employees lately, then you understand what defiance is all about. None of this, of course, is new. Not at all. In fact, if you trace it back to the origin, you won't go back to your home or the home before yours, your grandparents' home. You'll go way back to the first home. You'll go way back in Genesis, where I'd like to have you turn. Chapter 4, the first family, with their firstborn, born in Adam's image. A young man with the name of Cain had a brother named Abel. Both of them brought an offering to the Lord of a different kind. God had made it clear what kind they were to bring. Cain brought the kind he wanted to bring. Abel brought the kind God wanted him to bring. And God rejected Cain's offering. Of course, it was the wrong kind. And of all things, you would think God is in the wrong because Cain got mad. Chapter 4, verse 6. The Lord said to Cain, "Why are you angry?" We've often put the emphasis on the last word. I think the emphasis is on the pronoun. You have no reason to be angry. I am the one that has reason to be angry. I told you what to do and you didn't do it. Why are you angry? And I love the next statement. Why has your countenance fallen? If you do well, will not your countenance be lifted up? Implied affirmative answer. We're told in our day not to do something until you feel like it. And then when you feel like it, you will be able to obey. But this says nothing about feeling. It says, Cain, do what is right and you'll have a better attitude in life. Do what is right and your face will be lifted up. Do what is right and you'll be easier to live with. You'll be happier. Your countenance will be transformed. If you do well, will not your countenance be lifted up? And if you do not do well, please follow the line, sin is crouching at the door. That is a vivid illustration of the rebellious heart, like an animal crouching ready to pounce on its prey. Sin waits. Always ready, always anxious in every heart who hears my words today. It's there, anxious, short fuse, ready to be lit. I warn you, Cain, sin crouches at the door. And then he adds, its desire is for you, but you must master it. We are not victims of our passions. We are victors. There is sufficient control in the heart of man to hold back, to resist that nature. There is all the power that's needed to say no when the rebel in us wants to say yes. Oh. But it mastered Cain. He murdered his brother. You know the story. He took his life, and in a hasty moment, he buried him in a shallow grave, covered it over, and walked away as if to say, out of sight, out of mind. And God stopped him. Verse 9. And he said, where is Abel, your brother? Watch carefully. You will see in living color defiance and rebellion. He said, I do not know. Am I my brother's keeper? The Living Bible, how should I know? Am I supposed to keep track of him wherever he goes? Get off my case, God. You want my brother? You find him. That's rebellion. Sin once crouched, sin has now pounced. Defiant attitude, clearly evident not only in Cain's words, but I am confident in the tone of his voice. You calling me into question? I tell you, the adolescent today with the sweet spirit is now the exception rather than the rule. And there are some beautiful exceptions. The teachable student in the classroom is now the rare model and object of the teacher's affection. The employee who welcomes a reproof and responds with a positive attitude, thank you for making me aware of something that has no business going on in my life, is a remarkable find. And dare I add, the wife who longs to know her husband's desires so that she can fit into his plans, quite honestly, she's viewed a cut above a fool, a woman who cannot think for herself any longer. Strange thing, isn't it? Strange twist of times. And you talk on this and you're dancing dangerously close to sounding crotchety and over the hill. 1 Samuel chapter 15 will support all evidence needed and provide for us an objective case in point, much clearer than that of Cain. For here we study the life of a man who, in many ways, was himself an authority. The memorable scenario of chapter 15 of the book of 1 Samuel has a background that's interesting. I think of Saul, the king, as being the batter at the plate. The bases are loaded, but his count is full, and he's in a batting slump. He's already struck twice at that ball, and there's only one more pitch coming. The first strike was in chapter 13, where he hurried and offered up an offering to God. That was not his place to do it. The priest offered up the offerings, not a king. But you see, Saul is a self-willed man, and he hasn't got time to wait for that priest to show up. Let's get the job done. And in a quiet sense of rebellion, he offered up his own offering. Chapter 13, God didn't like it. Chapter 14, he makes a rash vow. Stupid statement falls out of the king's mouth, and it almost takes the life of his son. Strike two. And now God graciously, like a sympathetic pitcher, doesn't send him a curve, doesn't send him a screwball, doesn't even send a sinker across the plate. He just sends a nice, slow, simple pitch that any batter that's worth his salt can knock out of the stadium. But it's saying, you swing out this time, you're off the team. Chapter 15 is the final strike. God makes it very clear what he wants from his king, Saul. He speaks through the voice of Samuel the prophet. The Lord sent me to anoint you as king over his people, over Israel. Now therefore listen to the words of the Lord. I will punish Amalek for what he did to Israel. Let me fill you in quickly. Amalek is the most ancient of all the heathen tribes that attacked the people of Israel after the Exodus. And God, who takes vengeance on those that stand against his people, never forgot Amalek. So that now that they are a strong nation with their own flag and their own king, God says to him, the king, let's go back and let's straighten up the record. They don't get away with it without paying the consequence. Go back and annihilate Amalek. Verse 3, go, strike Amalek. Now mark the words carefully in your mind. Utterly destroy all that he has. Do not spare him. Put to death both man and woman, child and infant, ox and sheep, camel and donkey. Is that clear? I mean, if you had heard a prophet say that to you, do you think that you could somehow log in your mind sort of what God wanted? Why, of course. It isn't difficult. It isn't vague. It isn't even complicated. Go and annihilate what remains of that nation. Ask no questions. Do as I say. We read, he captures Agag, the king, the Amalekites, alive. Well, he utterly destroys all the people with the edge of the sword, but Saul and the people spared Agag. The writer wants to be sure we understand here that there has been compromise with the plan. He did not kill all. He spared Agag, and if you keep reading, the best of the sheep, the oxen, the fatlings, the lambs, and all that was good. Why didn't he kill them? Keep reading. They were not willing to destroy them utterly. There's your answer. I don't want to do it.
1: 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I'm Bill Meyer. 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
3: 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Bill Bumpus with you, and we've got some great Bible teaching on the way, but we love to tell stories here on The Well, and I hope these encourage you as we kind of go in between the Bible teaching programs, so please listen to this.
4: The church isn't about respectable folks paying off the mortgage. The church is about the gospel. The church is about saved sinners trying to help other sinners be saved. Because in contrast, Jesus, on the other hand, he comes down in humility. He stoops in human flesh to love sinners. He tells us that he has come to seek and save those who were lost. And that's the point. Where would you expect to find a Savior? You expect to find a Savior with sinners. So guys, what's your problem? Speaking of the Pharisees and the scribes, where would you find someone running a fever of 120 degrees? You'd find them in an ER, at the hospital. And Jesus says, hey, you have a problem with me sitting down with tax collectors and sinners? I'm a spiritual doctor. I didn't come to deal with those who think they're healthy and well. I came to deal with those who know they're broken and they need help. And there's a warning in this. You and I need to be on guard for the Pharisee that lives within all of us. The person who professes grace but is full of sanctimonious nonsense and external holiness. No, the grace of God, the gospel, is something that should produce humility in us, should produce a desire to be with lost people. That's who we once were. We want to be with lost people because Jesus came to seek and save the lost, and he has sent us into the world to make disciples. You can't make disciples if you're not with lost people. No, we are the church, the ecclesia. We're the called out ones sent back into the world, having been called out of the world, so we might rub shoulders with those who are still in the world, who God is going to call out of the world, and the church is going to grow across history as we go into the world and make disciples and teach them to obey all that Jesus commands. We're all going to meet together, and someday Jesus is going to come and take those whom he has called out of the world, really out of the world, to another world. That's what it's all about.
5: All scripture is God-breathed. That means it's inspired by God the Father himself. It is designed to teach us what is true and shine a light on what is wrong in our lives. Sometimes that light reveals things hidden in the dark corners that we don't want to admit or face.
6: As painful as that can be, like a blinding beam as we step out of our comfortable shadows, it teaches us what is right, and God uses it to prepare and equip us to do the work he has planned for us. As believers, we are all his ambassadors. He wants you to be effective in sharing his good news and pointing people to salvation in Jesus Christ.
5: His word gives you all the tools you need. So throw back the room darkening drapes and let God's light shine. Let it absorb deep into your soul as you listen. The Well, the voice of life.
7: Welcome to Awaken to Grace. Thanks so much for listening today. My name is Chad Roberts, and I believe God has connected us for a great purpose. You're about to hear a powerful sermon that I know is going to encourage you. If you like what you hear, share it with a friend and subscribe to our YouTube channel, Awaken to Grace with Chad Roberts. Because when you do, you're subscribing to spiritual growth. My prayer for you is that this year is the best yet.
8: It's understanding something you would have naturally not understood or had no knowledge of. And I'm going to show you this in the Bible. I'm going to show you how it functions. I'm going to show you how common it is and how it's not weird at all. Discernment of spirits, what is that? A discernment of spirits is the supernatural ability. It is an ability to recognize what spirit is behind or influencing a person or a word or an action or even an atmosphere. It's the ability to recognize that. 1 John chapter 4, verse 1 says, test the spirits to see if it is of the Lord. So I'm going to show you these things, all right? You're going to walk away equipped today. Amen? All right. Word of wisdom. I want you to write this down. God loves to reveal what is hidden. He loves it. I'll prove it. Jeremiah 33:3. Call to me, I will answer you. I will show you great and hidden things you did not know. God loves to reveal things that are hidden. I can remember growing up, I grew up under the most wonderful pastor. And you know, I grew up in the 80s and the 90s. You remember the wall rotary phones that had the cords that could go a football field long? You know what I mean? Like you could walk into other rooms and the cords stretch. And I can remember being a kid and hearing my pastor, I heard him say it over and over. He would always say, you want to call on God? Jeremiah 33:3. It's God's telephone number. And I'd picture those, you know, rotary phones, 33:3. Call to me and I will answer you. What a promise from God. Hallelujah. And I will show you great and hidden things you didn't know. God wants you to know what is hidden. He wants to reveal and make known to you. God doesn't want you in the dark. God doesn't want you fumbling around. God doesn't want you to live with uncertainty and fear. No, He wants you confident. He wants you to walk in the light as He is in the light. Amen. Part of that are words of wisdom. It's how to know how to apply a truth. It is a supernatural, it is a sudden insight of what to do with the truth. Let me prove it to you biblically. 1 Kings chapter 3, this is where Solomon prayed his great prayer for wisdom. He prayed that God would help him govern the people of Israel with wisdom. He didn't ask for great wealth. He didn't ask for long life. What he asked for was a discerning heart and a discerning understanding that he would be able to discern between good and evil. And he asked for wisdom. Brothers, sisters, have you ever linked Solomon's prayer for wisdom in the Old Testament? Have you ever linked that to James chapter 1, verse 5? Where God tells us, His people, the New Testament church, that's you and I listening right now, you and I have the same ability to request the same of God that Solomon did, to say, God, give me wisdom in my life. Amen. And the Bible says God gives it generously. I want you to think about that word generously. You know what it means? It means there's no stinginess in God. You ever been around a stingy person? Stingy. Stingy. Stingy. Stingy. Oh, I don't even want to be around it. I don't want that nowhere on me. I want to walk in generosity. Amen. I'm not over here protecting my four no more. No, we're generous. And God is generous. And He wants to give you wisdom today, the ability to apply truth to your life, insight that you would have never had on your own, except God broke through and gave you that insight. And you know how God loves to do it? Now say amen if you're with me. Amen. God loves to do it through other people. Yes. Remember what we said. What's the purpose of a fruit tree? To give its fruit away. God wants to use you in other people's life. God wants to use other people in your life. I wonder if for many of us, God has sent us words of wisdom before through other people, but we wouldn't listen. And I wonder if God has sent us words of wisdom before that maybe you didn't recognize it as that, but it helped you. It may have even changed your life. Let me tell you one incident that changed my life. I have been a great recipient of words of wisdom and words of knowledge in my life. Let me share a vulnerable one with you. Sadie and I have been extremely transparent about the brick wall that we hit in our marriage several years ago. I didn't know when I first went blind I didn't know the trauma that I was going through and that my family was going through. No pun intended, I just didn't see it. You don't know what you don't know. And I didn't know how reclusive I was becoming. I didn't recognize how withdrawn I was becoming. I didn't see the multiple ways that I was neglecting my marriage and my children. I was just trying to put my head down and make it from Sunday to Sunday. And I just didn't see it. And when Sadie and I were in probably our worst spot, I mean, here we are leaders and we're struggling with everything in us. And after I preached one Sunday morning, I'll never forget this as long as I live. A woman approached me. I was sitting here on the front row after the service. And she approached me and she said, "Pastor Chad, the Lord's given me something to say to you. And I don't know what it means. But," she said, "I'm going to be obedient to God and I'm going to tell you what I saw." I said, "Okay." She said, "While you were preaching, I saw this beautiful flower bed." And she said it was this large flower bed with three beautiful flowers in it. And she said, "As you were preaching, I watched this happen." She said, "There was rain falling on the outside two flowers, and there was sunshine all over the flowers, and they were growing, and they were beautiful, and they were vibrant." And she said, "The middle flower had no rain. It had no sunlight." And she said, "I watched it as you preached. It was wilting." And she said, "I don't know what that means, but that's what God told me to tell you." She walked away. Well, I did know what it meant. I knew in my heart, I knew in my spirit, I knew in my mind, I knew right then, I knew God showed it to me. He revealed it to me right then. I knew exactly what it was. The Lord said, "Chad, that left flower is preaching Christ's church. She gets all your attention, all your affection, all your energy, all your strength. That right flower is awakened to grace. You think about it all the time. You serve it to the best of your ability. Those two things in your life have all your attention, all your affection, all your energy, all your strength. And that middle flower is Sadie, your wife. And your ministry is thriving, and your wife is wilting." What was that? That was a word of wisdom. That was a truth that was revealed that told me what I needed to do. And I knew right then I had to make a change. I had to. We ended up going to a Christian counselor in Johnson City. And God used that man and his giftings. God used him to help us navigate one of the hardest seasons of our life. And I'm so thankful we came through it. We're on the other side of it. And we're better for it, and we're stronger for it. Amen? And I want you to think about this, okay? I want you to think about it. Look how that woman, having no knowledge, having no understanding, having no way of possibly knowing, how did she know to tell me what God showed her other than the Spirit of God? And what if she had held that? What if she had just thought to herself, "Well, that's silly"? What if she had thought to herself, "Well, I may offend him"? What if she had thought to himself, "Until I know more what that means, I won't say"? But no, thank God she shared it. Amen? She served me and my marriage and my children. Probably unbeknownst to the church, she served our church by being obedient to the Spirit of God. And there's many of you that you have the same giftings, but because it's lying dormant in you, the body is not being built up as it ought. There's some that God's given you this through other people. You need to listen. God is speaking. Number two, a word of knowledge. Now, a word of knowledge is different than a word of wisdom. A word of wisdom reveals a truth and what to do with it. A word of knowledge reveals facts. So, let me give you a biblical example. John chapter 4, when Jesus is with the woman at the well of Samaria, the Samaritan woman. Do you remember what he says to her in verse number 18, John 4, 18? He says to the woman, he said, go get your husband. She said, I'm not married. Jesus said, you've well said you're not married. As a matter of fact, you've had five husbands and the man you're with right now is not your husband. What was that? That was a word of knowledge. That was a fact that nobody else could have known other than the Spirit of God revealing it. Do you remember when Jesus told the disciples to go get the colt and untie it? And Jesus said, while you're untying it, the owner's going to walk up to you and say, what are you doing? And you were to say, do you remember what he was supposed to say? The Lord has need of it. What was that? That was specific. That was factual. That was a word of knowledge. In Acts chapter 5, verses 1 through 5, do you remember Ananias and Sapphira? That's what our kids are learning about today in family life. Ananias and Sapphira, they sell this piece of property. They quietly, secretively, they lie. They withhold part of the proceeds, bring the rest of it to the apostles, and make it look like they had given the whole amount. And what happened? Peter had a word of knowledge. And he said, Ananias, why have you lied to the Holy Spirit? You've not lied to men. You've lied to the Holy Spirit. And Ananias fell dead in the presence of God. That was a word of knowledge. Why is this meant for the body? Why is it meant for our good? It's meant for our good because just like the missionary that was in harm's way and God gave that man at Eastman a word of knowledge, it was meant to serve him. Just like my friend who had such shoulder pain and couldn't do his work effectively, God gave that pastor a word of knowledge. Why? It's to serve the body. If you take our spiritual gifts assessment and turns out you're strong in the giftings of perception, you know what you're not supposed to do? You're not supposed to have a t-shirt made that says, ask me, I have the perceptive gifts. That's not what you're supposed to do. That's pride. You're not supposed to walk around with all the answers. No. But it means that when there's a supernatural and when there's a sudden insight, you don't withhold it. You share it with whoever that's intended for. Wow. That's why these gifts are given. Let me tell you another word that was given to me personally that really helped me. When my eyesight began to fail and I didn't know what was going to happen, I just knew that I was in trouble. A woman here in our city, her name is Cassie Rucroft. Some of you may know her. Cassie is a prayer warrior in our community. And I've known of Cassie for many years, and I've been in some prayer gatherings at other places with her, but I don't know her well. I've never been to her home. I've never shared a meal with her. I don't know her very well, just being part of some prayer times. But Cassie is very well known for being an intercessor. Well, I was at a prayer gathering at Doug Tweed's one day, and, you know, I'm struggling. And Cass

clearer than you would have ever seen them with eyesight. God knows what he's doing. What a word. Do you know that as I went blind, do you know how many times I went back to that word? How many times I rehearsed that conversation in my mind? How many times I reminded myself that God's not accidental, but I'm right on track? You don't know what the words of wisdom and the words of knowledge that God gives you could do in the hearts of others. Don't withhold it. Don't let these gifts lie dormant in you. Number three, discernment of spirits. This is the supernatural ability to recognize the spirit behind a person, a word, an action, an atmosphere. As I said, 1 John 4:1 tells us and instructs us, test the spirits, see if they're of God, see if they're of the Lord. Not everything is of the Lord. Listen, there's many people right now consuming all kinds of content that it's got a demonic spirit behind it. Demonic, it's influenced. Acts chapter 16, verses 16 through 18. Remember, the slave girl is following Paul in the scriptures, and everywhere he goes, she's mockingly repeating his words in a mocking way. And the Bible says that she made her owners a ton of money through fortune telling and divination. And you know what Paul did? Paul had the ability to recognize that demonic spirit in her. He turned around and he cast it out. There's some of you, now say amen if you're with me right now. There's some of you, there is a demonic spirit attacking your family right now, but you don't recognize it. There's strongholds in your life right now, but you don't recognize it. There's coworkers that's causing you all kinds of trouble, and you don't recognize the spirit that's influencing it. But if you'll pray and say, God, give me discernment of spirits, let me know what's of you and what's not, you'll know how to pray. You'll know how to pray in all situations. Because there are sometimes we need to bind. There's sometimes we need to rebuke. There's sometimes that we need to resist. I mean, there's all kinds of situations. But you got to have discernment of spirits to know what to do. You know what all of these giftings are about when you really boil it down? It comes down to this. We walk by faith and not by sight. And it takes faith to operate in a word of wisdom. It takes faith to receive a word of knowledge. It takes faith to be able to recognize discernment of spirits. These are matters of faith, not church attendance. It's a matter of faith, not religion, but faith. So I want to challenge you today as we come to a close. Where is your faith? Is your faith today that the Spirit of God is able to speak to you, able to guide you, able to interrupt you? I think for many, God would give a word of wisdom or a word of knowledge, but we can't be interrupted. We can't be interrupted.

and the Holy Spirit inconvenience you? Can God speak to you through another person that has these giftings? Are you humble enough to receive it? God may be trying to do new things in your life, but maybe we're not listening or perceiving. Lord, we want to serve you by serving others. We want to glorify you by glorifying others. And Lord, I just publicly right now, Lord,

I thank you, God, and I just rejoice and I receive every word of wisdom you've ever given me through another person. Every word of knowledge that's increased my faith and given me hope and given me direction, God, I thank you for that. Every person that's ever spoken into my life, every person who have stepped out in faith and said, I may not know what this means, but this is what I sense God saying, I just receive that, God, because it's just one of the ways that you love to speak. You love it. And forgive us, Lord, as a church, for letting some of these things just be dormant without the attention it needs, the focus it needs. And show us, God, show us over these weeks and months, Lord, that you give words of revelation. You give these words of wisdom and knowledge and discernment of spirits, not to just be studied, not a list to be reviewed and studied, but to be applied, to operate in, to function in. It's how your body functions. So like a physical body that's so depleted of vitamins, so many of our churches are depleted of the gifts. Forgive us, O God, and let us awaken these gifts. And Lord, we just right now in unity, right now pastorally with authority, Lord, we just release gifts of the Spirit within our church, in our midst, God. We release the gifts of words of wisdom and words of knowledge and discernment of spirits that it will help us walk by faith and not by sight. We thank you for your word today. Bless our time in this entire study. In Jesus' name. And everyone said, amen.

0: Did you know that I'm a pastor, husband, and father of four who suddenly went blind in 2018? Today, I teach people how life is not random, but it is actually orchestrated by God for a great purpose. Learn more about my story and awaken to grace at chadroberts.org.
1: 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We'd love for you to listen that way. And then also, just to get the word out about us, thank you so much. And again, thank you for listening. More Bible teaching on the way. Right now, listen to this.
2: I was living in Texas, and there was a young, very beautiful gal who went through a very messy divorce, followed by a live-in boyfriend that didn't work out, followed by she hated men. And we never got to know her all that well because, you know, wasn't home very often. But, you know, we're cutting the grass and the little kids and playing basketball in the driveway. And we're just sort of a, you know, little family. And, you know, as you many know our background, Teresa came from a pretty rough childhood. And, you know, I didn't grow up as a Christian. So we're kind of like two pagans, you know, reading the Bible, trying to learn to have this kind of marriage with all the normal ups and downs and kids and struggles. And I remember the moving van came and she was leaving after being next door for 5, 6, 7 years. And we never really got to know her, invited over a couple times, but still was pretty surfacey. And we had this window of just, it was really neat. And we said, well, gosh, we're sorry you're leaving and we wish we could have got to know you better. And she goes, well, you know, because we knew two of the men that she'd been involved with and how it all happened. And she goes, well, you kind of know my story, don't you? I said, yeah. She goes, well, I don't think I ever want to get married ever again. I think men are rotten. I said, well, you know. I didn't know what to say, so I kind of changed the subject or something, you know. What do you say? Yeah, they're rotten. I didn't know what to say, so I kind of, oh, well, you know, I'm sorry and things like that. And then she said something that was really powerful. She said, but if I ever decided or ever wanted to get married, I'd like to have one like you and your wife have. I said, what? I mean, it's not like we had these deep talks. She goes, when I see how you guys treat one another, and I see you out in the yard with your kids, and as I hear what happens, because the house is real close, I mean, you didn't need radar, you know? And I thought to myself, she goes, my only hope if I'm gonna do any relationship again is that I guess people that really love God and are committed to it have the best chance of making it work. And I want you to know that your marriage is more than physical pleasure or having kids or even solving your loneliness problem. But when you start thinking about working on your marriage and wanting to experience God's dream, it may be the most powerful testimony. You need to sign up for that so that your marriage life reflects the relationship of Jesus and his church. He could have decided on any number of metaphors to describe his relationship with the church, but what did he talk about? The bride and the bridegroom.
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3: Hey, Pastor Michael here, and Green Acres Baptist Church is here so that we can see lives transformed with the truth of Jesus. That is exactly what we believe, and that is what we pursue as a church. And the way that we do that is that we want to connect people to Jesus and to his church. We want to see them grow in the likeness of Jesus, and we want to see people multiply for the purpose of Jesus. And so over and over again, what you will hear us preach and teach and pursue is to connect, grow, and multiply.
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5: Let us run with endurance the race that is set before us. Looking to Jesus, the founder and perfecter of our faith. A Christian knows that the pain of this life will end when Christ returns to the earth. That certainty enables us to withstand persecution, deprivation, and even death itself. Today, another episode in our thrilling future comes to an end. Stay with us. From the Moody Church in Chicago, this is Running to Win with Dr. Erwin Lutzer, whose clear teaching helps us make it across the finish line. We're in a series on Christ among other gods, showing why Christ is supreme. Today, Pastor Lutzer concludes his final message, a message on Christ's extraordinary return, which occurs when the world has sold out to the Antichrist.
6: All that dwell upon the face of the earth shall worship him. Now, it is in that context that the Bible talks about the return of Jesus Christ. The Bible says that there is going to be a battle called the Battle of Armageddon, because Antichrist's power is going to wane and it's going to fall apart, and he's going to come to the Middle East. And it's going to begin there at the Valley of Armageddon, but it is going to spill over at least for 200 miles throughout the Middle East, and it is going to be the most bloody and the most vicious and the most cruel battle that has ever been seen on this planet. So first of all, it will be fought in Israel, but secondly, it is the worst conflict in history. Two passages that I want you to turn to. The first is Matthew chapter 24, where Jesus predicts what is going to happen. Matthew chapter 24, where he gives us a glimpse into the end time and how bad it is going to be. In this chapter, he begins by talking about Titus surrounding the city of Jerusalem in 70 AD, but this becomes a picture of the great tribulation and the final return of Christ to this planet. It says in verse 21, "For then there will be great tribulation, such as has not occurred since the beginning of the world until now or ever will be. And unless those days had been short, no life would have been saved, but for the sake of the elect, those days have been short. Then if anyone says to you, 'Well, behold, here is Christ. Here's the Christ. Here's a holy man.'" I never knew how people could worship a man until I saw the Dalai Lama at the Parliament of World Religions, and people were clamoring to touch him. And Antichrist will have an aura about him that will be so magnetic. In fact, he will probably say that he's a reincarnation of some previous important personage, and everybody will worship him. But Jesus said, when somebody says Christ is over there, don't believe them. Verse 24, "For false Christs and false prophets will arise and will show great signs and wonders so as to mislead, if possible, even the elect. Behold, I've told you in advance. If therefore they say to you, 'Behold, he is in the wilderness,' don't go out there. 'Behold, he's in the inner rooms,' don't believe him." Verse 27, "For just as the lightning comes from the east and flashes even to the west, so shall the coming of the Son of Man be." And Jesus says in verse 29, there will be signs. In verse 30, there will be the sign of the Son of Man who will appear in the sky, and all the tribes of the earth will mourn. Now, I need to be clear and say that many of us believe that when this happens, you and I will already be in heaven, because there will be a rapture of the church that will take God's people to himself, and then there will be a period of time of great tribulation when there are some people who will believe on Christ. That's why there are believers during the great tribulation period when God continues his work with the nation Israel. But then Jesus Christ comes to the Mount of Olives and we come with him. Let me read to you, or quote to you, Zechariah 14. It says, "His feet shall stand in that day upon the Mount of Olives, which lies before Jerusalem on the east. And the Mount of Olives shall cleave in the midst thereof towards the west and towards the east, so that there shall be a very great valley. And then toward the north and towards the south," it'll literally break apart when Christ comes. "And every eye shall see him. Every eye beholds him and sees his glory." And as he begins to descend then finally on the Mount of Olives, every one of the people in the Battle of Armageddon are going to say, "Let's all gang up and take care of him." No matter what their differences, whether their differences are geographical, whether their differences are religious, they are going to set all that aside and they're going to say, "We need to fight against Christ." And so they will turn on him. And the Bible says that he will come and he will slay them. And all the false religions, and all the people who believe that we are God, and all the people who thought to themselves that they could have their self-transformation, and those who believed in the fundamental goodness of man, that we did not need redemption, all of them, the Bible says, will be destroyed. Now let us turn to Revelation 19. Where we have a detailed description of Christ's coming. Revelation 19, verse 11. And I saw heaven opened, and behold, a white horse, and he who sat upon it is faithful and true, and in righteousness he judges and wages war. And his eyes are a flame of fire, and upon his head are many diadems, and he has a name written upon him which no one knows except himself. And he is clothed with a robe dipped in blood, and his name is called the Word of God. And the armies which are in heaven, clothed in fine linen, white and clean, were following him on white horses. Who are those armies? Look at verse 8. At the marriage supper of the Lamb, it says, and it was given to her, that is to the bride, Christ's bride, us, to clothe herself in white linen, bright and clean. That means that we come with the Lord Jesus Christ. You say, well, where am I going to be at this time of great glory when the heavens open and when the majestic King comes to descend upon the earth? If you're a believer in Jesus Christ, you will be with him. Perhaps in a number of years, I hope to lead another tour to Israel, but don't feel badly if you can't go. Because if you're a believer, you're in for the grand tour, the grand tour. And so the text goes on to say, and on his robe and on his thigh he has a name written, King of Kings and Lord of Lords. And then the scripture says in verse 20, what happens to the beast? What happens to all these people who went around saying, he's God, he's God? And then people say, look, don't complain, he's giving us bread on the table. Why are you complaining? Because they will think that their physical bodies is much more valuable than their eternal souls. It says that the beast was seized, and with him the false prophet. And we might add all the other false prophets that have lived, who performed the signs in his presence by which he deceived those who had received the mark of the beast and those who worshipped his image. And these two were thrown alive into the lake of fire which burns with brimstone. If you think that the judgment is somewhat severe, what you need to remember is the simple fact that God regards the greatness of our sins in accordance with the greatness of the being against whom our sins have been committed. That's the reason why the justice is served, though the judgment seems so harsh. It is because, you see, we are no longer able to honor the glory of God, and not a one of us can. And that's why we need Christ. And if you're here today and you have never personally believed on him, you will be included in this final judgment, because all in the end will either worship the beast or worship Christ, and the division will be complete and it will be eternal. Let me paint you in conclusion two pictures. The one we have already talked about, but in another passage in Revelation, it says that an angel went throughout the whole earth crying with a loud voice. And says, if anyone worships the beast and his image and takes his mark upon his forehead or upon his hand, he also shall drink of the wine of the wrath of God, which is poured unmixed in the cup of his fury, and he shall be tormented with fire and brimstone in the presence of the holy angels and in the presence of the Lamb. And it says that the smoke of their torment shall rise up forever and ever. And they have no rest, those who worship the beast. All the people who said, you know, it doesn't matter what your belief is, as long as you're sincere, that's important. It says that they shall be destroyed, and their smoke goes up forever and ever. What a terrible picture of all false religion that has not acknowledged God's own Son, Christ, as King of Kings and Lord of Lords. But let me now paint for you another picture. John says, and I saw as it were a sea of glass mingled with fire, and them that had gotten the victory over the beast and over his image and over the number of his name. And they stood on the sea of glass, having the harps of God. And they sing the song of Moses, the servant of God, and the song of the Lamb, saying, "Great and marvelous are thy works, Lord God Almighty. Just and true are thy ways, thou King of saints. Who shall not fear thee, O Lord, and glorify thy name? For thou only art holy, and all nations shall worship before thee, for thy judgments are made manifest." And he carried me away in the Spirit to a great and high mountain and showed me the new Jerusalem descending from heaven, from God. And its light was like unto a stone most precious, even as a jasper stone, clear as crystal. And I saw no temple therein. For the Lord God Almighty and the Lamb are the temple of it, and the nations of them which are saved shall walk in the light of it. And there is no night there. There shall in no wise enter into it anything that defileth, neither whatsoever worketh abomination or maketh a lie. But they which are written in the Lamb's book of life. And Jesus said, "Behold, I come quickly. I am Alpha and Omega, the beginning and the end, the first and the last. And the Spirit and the bride say, Come. And let him that heareth say, Come. And let him that is athirst come. And drink of the water of life freely. He which testifieth these things saith, Behold, I come quickly. Even so come, Lord Jesus." My friend, isn't it wonderful to know that whoever wills may come? They may come and drink of the water of life freely. By the way, on the tomb of Emma Moody, the wife of D.L. Moody, are these wonderful words: "They shall serve him, and his name shall be on their foreheads." On her husband's tomb, D.L. Moody's tomb, are the words, "He who does the will of God abides forever." In the book entitled Marx and Moody, of course, we also have the words that are on the tomb of Karl Marx. We talk about their philosophies, their legacies, and then ask the question, what about us? What are we going to leave behind? For a gift of any amount, ask for the book Marx and Moody, Two Contemporaries, Two Gospels, Two Tombstones, and One Choice.
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7: 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Thanks for joining us today as Pastor Cannings brings the final message in this two-volume series, The Measure of Love. When we say God loves us, it's not just a simple statement. When we accept Christ's work on the cross for us, there's so much that love does in and then through us. transforming us from the inside out. From 1 John chapter 2, Pastor Kennings brings this message on the traits of love. Let's listen.
8: A child once said to the mother, he says, "Mom, you want me to do all these dishes and you want me to do all these chores. You know what? I'm going to charge you for those because you're asking me to work. And so a person that works gets paid. And you asking me to work." The mother was kind of stunned. She didn't know that the young boy wanted to save up for a bike and all these different things. So she looked at him and she said, "You know what? I'm not going to respond to that. He really needs to learn better. But I'm going to go ahead and just let us play this out." So the mother decided that when she put the plates on the table, she'll put a note there that says, "For doing this, I charge you nothing. It's free." Then she's washed his clothes, and when she finished folding his clothes and putting it by his bedside, she put a note, "Enjoy doing this for my son. Love you. This is free." And she continued this process. Breakfast came, same note. When she picked him up from school, she'll give him the same note. The young boy came to realize of all the things his mom was doing for him that she never charged him for. And she was so willing and happy to do it. And she kept telling him over and over again how much she loves him, to the point where the young boy came, sat in her lap and said, "Mommy, I'm sorry. I would like to have a bike. And I thought that if you pay me, then I could save up for a bike. And then I don't have to ask you to buy me a bike." The mother said, "I love you. And let's talk about it. And maybe we can go afford to buy you a bike just because we love you." You see, the nature of love is what we've been talking about all week. What does it look like? What does it become? And what is required for it to become that way? But I want to bring out some principles now as we walk through 1 John chapter 4. When we have this love, what does it mean to us? Since, as it would say in verse 10, it would say, "Herein is love, not that we love God, but that he loved us and sent his son to be a propitiation for our sins." It's not that we are out here loving. It's that God is loving us, and God is constantly pouring himself out to us. We can't breed without him. Yes, we may be able to buy a nice meal, but we can't cause the green beans to grow in the ground. We do not cause different animals to be fertile so we could eat meat. We have to rely on the Creator to have the ability to do what we need to do each and every day. He keeps the earth spinning, the sun shining, the moon shining. He is the one that manages the ecological system, the solar system, to make sure the gravitational forces function for us every day. We are constantly being loved. Hebrews chapter 1 verse 3 says, "His word is constantly being displayed in order for all that we have to be available to us." So he's saying, when I accept that God is loving me, and God is loving people when they're not even acting right. That took his sacrifice on Calvary's cross for him to pay for all of our sins. And out of that covenant, God has a covenant to keep working with us each and every day as we confess our sins. He's faithful and just to forgive us and to cleanse us from all unrighteousness. God now pours his Holy Spirit into us, so we now have this Holy Spirit inside of us. Jesus sits at the right hand of the Father to make intercession for us. We have this so much available to us as angels encamp around us in Hebrews chapter 1 verse 14 and Psalm 34 verse 7 through 9. Paul would say we live in heavenly places all because God so loved the world. He provides us all of these spiritual blessings in heavenly places. His constant loving of God should be a reflection as to how we function every day. It should bring out a sense of appreciation, a sense of consciousness that without God's love, we are nothing. There's certain things that take place in our lives when we obey and respond to the four messages that we've heard this week. So if these characteristics are not coming out of our lives, then we are living maybe a passive Christian life, but not an active Christian life, so that God's nature takes over our life and we end up with this life and life abundantly that displays the fruit of the Spirit. So here's the first characteristic that comes out in verse 11 of 1 John chapter 4. He says, "Beloved, if God so loved us, we are obligated." He says you're obligated because that's the family of God in Ephesians chapter 1 verse 14 through 15. It's God's family, so we are obligated to love because he is loving us. So since he's loving us, when he's doing all these things, we are now obligated to love those who are our brothers and sisters in Jesus Christ. So that's why he goes on to say, no man hath seen God at any time. If we love one another, God dwelleth in us. God dwelleth. God remains. You say, wait a minute now. Are you talking about losing my salvation? That is not what he's saying. The word dwell means I experience God in the knowing way, as we talked about. He says, beloved, let us love one another in verse 7, for love is from God, and everyone that loveth is born of God and knoweth God. We talk about how that is an intimate experience of God. This is what he would say in chapter 2, verse 3 through verse 6. He said, and hereby we know that we know him, that if we keep his commandments, that he that saith, I know him, and keepeth not his commandments, he's a liar, and the truth is not in him. But whoever keeps his word, in him verily is the love of God perfected. But hereby know that we are in him. He said that he abideth in him, ought himself also to walk, even as he walked. So understand, when a person decides to abide in God, to keep his word, to walk in him, he says he develops an intimate relationship with him so that we experience the dwelling power of the Holy Spirit each and every day. That's why he says that love becomes perfected, because I'm no longer walking in the flesh, I'm walking in the Spirit. So as a result of that, he says, God starts to take over my life, so I become drunk with the Spirit. Same writer, John chapter 15, verse 1 through 5, if I abide in him, he abides in me, I will bear much fruit, for apart from him, I can do nothing. But if I choose not to abide in him, he cuts me off. In other words, the wages of sin is death. He's not going to keep convicting me when I'm not interested in being convicted. The state of apostasy, Hebrews chapter 6, when I know he's convicting me and I turn it off and keep turning it off, keep turning it off, keep turning it off. He says there is nothing to bring me back when I get into a state of apostasy, because the Holy Spirit, I ignore him. The word of God, I'm not going to respond to it. There's no new salvation, so I can't crucify Christ all over again to get us back to where we need to be. So that's why he's saying here, the person who functions this way, experience the dwelling of the Holy Spirit, the illumination, the conviction, the understanding of the Word of God to guide me into truth, bring the Scriptures back to me, hear the very groans of my heart, affect my prayer life. This dwelling, this remaining, this experiencing him from abiding in him, the Bible is saying to us, even leads to prayers being answered. I end up with my prayers being answered where I get to the wishes of my prayers, the desires of my heart, God answers. In John chapter 15, verse 7 through 9, and right here in 1 John chapter 3, verse 21 through verse 24. So he's saying this dwelleth, it takes place, because I choose to function in this manner. He says the same thing will take place when we go to verse 16. He says, and he that dwelleth in love dwelleth in God, and God in him. This person begins to experience the powerful movement of the Holy Spirit as they commit to abide in God. This causes them, the Bible says in verse 17, 1 John chapter 4, hereby is our love made perfect. It's complete. We can love enemies. We can love people who can't stand us. People can say evil things and we could still obey God towards them. It could be a husband or a wife that does not love back, but we could still do what God has called us to do relevant to them. There could be difficulties in the church and hardships attached to that, and I could still do what God tells me to do. My love becomes perfect because why he dwelleth in me. I feel an obligation because I recognize all he does for me. So God's love becomes perfect. And when that happens, there is no fear in love. There's no need for me to worry that, you know, all of a sudden now this person could do things to me that can hurt me. And the Bible said, no, when God dwelleth in me, when God is the one who is powerfully moving through me, he who is in me, same writer, chapter 4, verse 4, he who is in me is greater than he was in the world. The Bible says that angels encompass around me in Hebrews chapter 1 verse 14. No harm can come upon me because he'll never give me more than I can bear. And when I decide to keep loving him through that, he'll give me a crown of life for staying through trials. Because he's saying that this love that God has provided to us, it casts out any need to fear. Because fear kills faith. Fear and faith are like oil and water. They don't mix. So a person who lets fear, oh, I can't do that because that person is going to just think I am just weak. The Bible says that person is not now committed to do what God is saying because they're more concerned about their own safety rather than trust in the Lord. The Lord is my shepherd. I shall not lack anything. And that's why when we come to this, the attributes that come out of us is these attributes. I feel obligated to do it. I experience God perfecting me, where now I feel the conviction of the Holy Spirit. And so now I'm willing to do what God is saying because I can't help but respond to the movement of the Holy Spirit in my life. Now he says in verse 13, "Hereby know that we dwelleth in him and he in us, because he had given us of his Spirit." He has given it. It's now dominating us. And what is the fruit of the Spirit? Loving anybody within our vicinity, because we love the Lord all our heart, our soul, and our mind. You see, the measure of love is not in how I love anybody around me. The measure is first trusting his measure to me so that I could love him with all my heart, my soul, and my mind. And when I do that, I could now walk in the Spirit and not in the flesh. And when I walk in the Spirit and not in the flesh, the fruit of the Spirit is love, joy, peace, kindness, gentleness, patience, self-control. And as a result of that, the love of God is manifested in perfection. Perfection is not where I do everything perfect every day. Perfection means I know what to do, and when I don't do it, he convicts me. So I challenge you today to let the measure of love be your love for God. Stay focused.
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8: 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It's been a pleasure coming into your home, maybe your car. It's been a blessing to serve you. And I hope that you will become a partner as we seek to continue to serve God in an effective manner. Many times he opens up so many doors, but what we lack is resources to get it done. Oh, you can't go through every door, but you know the ones that are great fit for our ministry to touch lives. So I pray that you will become a Power Walk partner as we power walk together to impact lives. Thank you for listening. It's been a blessing serving you.
7: And as we leave you, keep in mind, as you take time to grasp and apply God's love to your own life, you'll also be able to convey it to those around you.
1: Well, I trust that program was helpful to you. Bill Bumpus here on The Well, the voice of life. You know, the Bible says the unfolding of your words gives light. It gives understanding to the simple. So glad God's working in your life and just opening your eyes, opening our eyes to his word right here on The Well. And we've got great Bible teaching on the way, so please keep it right here. But first, I want you to hear this special word of encouragement.
9: Jesus is the bread of life, so that bakers can understand. Jesus is the water of life so that plumbers can understand. Jesus is the light of the world so that electricians can understand. Jesus is the cornerstone so that architects can understand. Jesus is the sun of righteousness so that astronomers can understand. Jesus is the hidden treasure so that bankers can understand. Jesus is the life so that biologists can understand. Jesus is the great physician so that doctors and nurses can understand. Jesus is the good teacher so that educators can understand. Jesus is the lily of the valley so that florists can understand. Jesus is the rock of ages so that geologists can understand. Jesus is the true vine so that horticulturalists can understand. Jesus is the righteous one so that judges can understand. Jesus is the pearl of great price so that jewelers can understand. Jesus is wisdom so that philosophers can understand. Jesus is the word so that actors can understand. Jesus is the good shepherd so that farmers can understand. Jesus is the Alpha and the Omega so that scientists can understand. Jesus is the King of Kings so that royalty can understand. Jesus is the way so that traffic wardens can understand. Jesus is the truth so that politicians can understand. Jesus is the resurrection so that funeral directors can understand. Jesus is the one. Jesus is the one.
10: If you disobey the Lord, you're going to be discouraged. You're going to be disciplined. And maybe God's hand is upon some of you today because you're mingling with the dead. And God is saying, come out of their midst.
11: 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Equipping the Saints is a radio outreach from Equipping Bible Church in Greer, South Carolina. And our teacher is Greg Lundstedt, pastor of Equipping Bible Church. Greg, I think there are many frustrated Christians out there who wonder if what they were sold in this new life in Jesus is just not true because they're not experiencing the abundant life that they were expecting.
12: Well, you know, Dave, I believe you're right. And quite possibly many of these so-called Christians may not even know the Lord because the basis of their relationship with Christ was about them and not Him. Indeed, even for believers, our walk with Christ is derailed when we begin to apply the world's wisdom to our lives and attempt to get spiritual results. And that's just really, Dave, a recipe for disaster and disappointment. Mm-hmm. Now, today, we're going to see what the Lord says we need to do in order to experience His true hand of blessing on our lives. Our text is Haggai chapter 2, verses 10 through 19.
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10: This is pure and undefiled religion, the sight of our God and Father, to visit orphans and widows in their distress, and to keep oneself unstained by the world. It's serious stuff. Notice verse 14, he says, this people again. He's not saying my people. There's a distance. They are his people, but there's sins in the way, right? We know sin causes separation between us and God. If you're truly saved, it breaks our fellowship with him. The psalmist would write, if I regard iniquity in my heart, Psalm 66, the Lord does not hear. Peter would write in 1 Peter chapter 3 that husbands, if they're not living in an understanding way with their wives, treating them and granting them honor as fellow heirs of the grace of life, that their prayers are hindered. Sin is serious. Little sin, big sin. Sin contaminates everything. Everything. Remember the sin of Achan? Joshua 7. What about Ananias and Sapphira? Acts chapter 5. Let's read that. Acts chapter 5. We've lost a fear of sinning in the church these days because we don't have a fear of God. And God's word produces reverence for thee as we study it. Acts chapter 5, verse 1. But a certain man named Ananias with his wife Sapphira sold a piece of property and kept back some of the piece for himself, with his wife's full knowledge. You see, they had seen other people bringing their contributions to the apostles' feet. Barnabas gave some land, and they obviously were motivated by the desire for what the recognition they would get. It was a sinful, worldly motivation. It says, and kept back some of the price for himself with his wife's full knowledge, and bringing a portion of it, he laid it at the apostles' feet. But Peter said, Ananias, why has Satan filled your heart to lie to the Holy Spirit and to keep back some of the price of the land? While it remained unsold, did it not remain your own? And after it was sold, was it not under your control? Why is it you have conceived this deed in your heart? You have not lied to men, but to God. And as he heard these words, Ananias fell down and breathed his last, and great fear came upon all who heard of it. And the young man arose and covered him up, and after carrying him out, they buried him. Now there elapsed an interval of about 3 hours, and his wife came in not knowing what had happened. And Peter responded to her, "Tell me whether you sold the land for such and such a price." And she said, "Yes, that was the price." Then Peter said to her, "Why is it that you have agreed together to put the Spirit of the Lord to the test? Behold, the feet of those who have buried your husband are at the door, and they shall carry you out as well." And she immediately felt his feet and breathed her last, and the young man came in and found her dead, and they carried her out and buried her beside her husband. And great fear came upon the whole church and upon all who heard these things. Are you fearful of sinning? Are you fearful of that? We need to fear the Lord. If elders sin, we see in 1 Timothy chapter 5 that if they don't respond, they are to be rebuked in the presence of all, that all would be fearful of sinning, it says in 1 Peter chapter 5, verse 20. Those who continue in sin rebuke in the presence of all, so that the rest may be fearful of sinning. Now, these Jews were initially disobedient. They were about their own priorities, and God convicted them about that. And they obeyed, and they worshiped the Lord. Then they got discouraged, and God encouraged them. But yet, within 3 weeks, sin had set in, and they were touching dead things. And God is saying, "You think you're holy because of my work, but you are defiled. Everything you, this people, and all the works of your hands, defiled." Brothers and sisters, if you have unconfessed sin or habitual sin, everything you're doing is defiled. Everything. Everything. It's unclean. You can come down here and serve the Lord all the time. If you've got sin in your life, it's defiled. If you're a worrier, you're angry, whatever it might be, you're not righteous in it, you haven't confessed, you're not walking rightly, it's defiled when you're sinning. Are you touching dead things? Is your mind filled with the wisdom of the world? Folks, there's a lot of dead things in churches these days, defiling everything. There's a lot of dead things on Christian radio, defiling everything. Are you trying to repair your marriage or family based on the wisdom of the world? It's defiled. It's defiled. Don't fool yourself. If you touch what is dead, it's defiled. Let me put it bluntly. Your attempts to raise godly children, defiled. Have a godly marriage, you got sin in your life, it's defiled. Attempts to build up the body of Christ, defiled. But there's good news, that we have a Savior, the Lord Jesus Christ, who died for our sins, and that if we confess our sin, he is faithful and just to forgive our sin. If we come out of their midst and we separate from those defiling influences in our hearts and minds, we confess it, God will forgive us. He'll forgive us. Another pastor writes, "In our day, the church is the greatest cause in the world. Jesus said, 'I will build my church.' And we know the gates of hell will not prevail," he said. "Christ loved the church that he gave himself for her. The church is people, not buildings. It is God's temple he dwells in and makes himself known today." Ephesians chapter 2, 20. And Haggai's word today is, you can't be involved in the church. You can't give money, whatever it might be, if your heart is not clean before him. Everything is defiled. So what are we to do? We're to examine our lives. Back to Haggai chapter 2. We need to remember what God's discipline looks like, because if we're still in sin, we're still being disciplined no matter if we're doing the Lord's work. Verse 15. "But now do consider, from this day onward, before one stone was placed upon another in the temple of the Lord, from the time when one came to a grain heap of 20 measures, there would only be 10. And one came to a wine vat to draw 50 measures, there would only be 20. I smote you and every work of your hands with blasting wind, mildew, and hail. Yet you did not come back to me, declares the Lord." At this point, the Lord challenges them to consider their ways again. He says, before one stone was placed on another. I believe he's pointing back to when they first started obeying. What were their lives like during that 16-year period? God was disciplining them. Remember back what was happening when you were being disciplined. And I believe he's saying right now, has anything changed? Has anything changed? But now do consider from this day onward, before one stone placed on another, that's when you're being disciplined, consider, think carefully, and then what do they consider? Verse 16, from the time one came, when one came to grain heap of 20 measures, there would be only 10. And he goes on. He says, I smote every work of your hands. God was disciplining them. And I believe he's saying, think carefully. We know the Lord disciplines those whom he loves, Hebrews 12. Well, how does your life look today? Okay, you're about the God's work, but is it still the same before you were obeying him? Are you in the same dissatisfaction in God disciplining you? Verse 18, do consider from this day onward, from the 24th day of the ninth month, from the day which the temple of the Lord was founded, is seed still in the barn, even including the vine, the fig tree, the pomegranate, and the olive tree? It has not borne fruit. Think carefully, consider. From this day onward, is there any difference? Is there seed in the barn? Has God's disciplinary hand been removed from your life? He says it has not borne fruit, the olive tree. Okay, you've sown. Is there any harvest? No. You're still being disciplined. Consider your ways. God is saying, I'm still disciplining you. All that you're touching is unclean. You're about my business, want to do my will, but you're sinning. His work does not make you holy, but your sin defiles everything. Maybe some of you are still experiencing God's disciplinary hand. You're saying, okay, I want to obey the Lord, but it's still there. Maybe you are touching dead things. Maybe sin has defiled you and left you under God's disciplinary hand. Maybe it's a deadly attitude of ungratefulness, unforgiveness, worry, anger, fear, bitterness. That rotting bitterness we see. Maybe you're hanging out with the dead, if not personally, through TV and media. Now, we should be in the world, but not of it. But when you hang together with those who don't know Christ, you are yoking with them in your heart and mind. We're to be in the world, but not of it. Gauge it. Am I hanging out with the dead? Am I hanging out with the dead? Maybe you're hanging out, not personally, but you're hanging out with the dead through TV and internet and magazines. You identify in your heart and mind with the things of the dead. Maybe you're talking like the dead, swearing, yelling, ungracious words to those around you. Maybe you desire dead things, relief to your pressure, the world's way. Sex, drugs, alcohol, medication for the depression because of God's discipline on you. A little leaven leavens the entire lump. But there's good news. Christ died for our sins, and if we humble ourselves before him, he will forgive us of every sin. We go before him, Lord God, my heart has not been right. I've been associating with those who don't know you, and I want to, and I'm sorry. Lord God, I've been around the things that are not of you. They are not of you, and I've been focusing on those. I've been identifying in my heart with those things. I'm sorry, Lord God, I'm sorry. If you confess your sins, he is faithful and just to forgive us our sins. And we are all tempted every day to touch the dead, folks, all every day. Don't yield to it. Christ will deliver you from it. And when you do stumble, confess it quickly and go back and trust Christ. So what does Jesus do with the broken and repentant? I believe we're going to see that these people initially were repentant. I think they were. Back to our passage, verse 18, do consider from this day onward, from the 24th day of the ninth month, from the day when the temple of the Lord was founded, consider, is seed still in the barn, even including the vine, the fig tree, the pomegranate, and the olive tree? It has not borne fruit. Yet, from this day on, I will bless you. He's going to bless them, but why? Why are they going to be blessed from this day on? Remember I told you to mark that day down that Haggai was saying? It's the 24th of the ninth month, the second year of Darius, December 18th, 520 BC. Why is this day so important? Why from this day on would God bless them rather than discipline them? At least this group here. And I find it amazing in God's providence that it is exactly 70 years to the day from the day Jerusalem was seized by the Babylonians. 2 Kings 25, 1 and 2, Jeremiah 52, verse 4, Ezekiel 24, 1 and 2, all declare the exact day that Jerusalem was sieged by the Babylonians, which led to the destruction and exile. And it is 70 years to the day, and God had made it clear that their discipline would be 70 years. And he is convicting them on this last day of their touching dead things, and I believe it's implied that they're going to obey, that they're going to respond, and God's going to bless them. Now this leads to the question, what kind of blessing is he talking about? What is true biblical blessing? Well, we know for these Israelites that they were told within the covenant in Deuteronomy 28 through 30 that if they disobeyed God, cursing; if they obeyed God, blessing. And I believe they were going to obey him here. But what is true blessing? We've seen it in the book of Matthew. It is summed up in a relationship with the living Christ. Was it not through Abraham's seed, who is Christ, that we are blessed as our sins are forgiven? Is this not what Paul shares as he quotes David in Romans chapter 4, just as David also speaks of the blessing that comes upon man to whom God reckons righteousness apart from works? Blessed are those whose lawless deeds have been forgiven, whose sins have been covered. Blessed is the man whose sin the Lord will not take into account. We saw it all throughout Matthew in the Sermon on the Mount. Blessed are the poor in spirit, for theirs is the kingdom of heaven. Blessed are those who mourn, for they shall be comforted. We see that true believers have received all the spiritual blessings in the heavenlies, Ephesians chapter 1. And we see in Psalm 1 that the blessed man is the one who does not walk in the counsel of the wicked, stand in the path of sinners, nor sit in the seat of scoffers. He's not associated with the world, but he meditates on the word day and night, the blessed man. We see that we are blessed when we endure trials because the Lord is with us. 1 Peter chapter 4, beloved, do not be surprised, verse 12, at the fiery ordeal which comes upon you for your testing as though some strange thing were happening to you. But to the degree you share the sufferings of Christ, keep on rejoicing, so that in the revelation of his glory you may rejoice with exaltation. If you are reviled for the name of Christ, you are blessed. Why? Because the Spirit of glory and of God rests on you. You're walking with the Lord. You are blessed. And I believe that their repentance is implied here. From this day on, I will bless you. That they recognize, just as they recognized before when they considered their ways that they weren't about God's work, they recognized it, they turned, they heard, and they feared the word of God, and I believe they responded here. And as we see in Scripture, they went ahead to rebuild the temple. So then we've seen these Israelites desiring to do God's work got caught up touching dead things. And God reveals the truth that everything is defiled. Their worship is defiled. Everything is defiled. That God has not removed his disciplinary hand, that they should

0: Maybe God's hand is upon some of you today because you're mingling with the dead, and God is saying, come out of their midst. Come out of their midst. Some of you may be in pain and agony, going through incredible physical and spiritual turmoil. You think you've done everything before God to reconcile the situation. You're trusting him. You believe you're obeying him, but maybe, just maybe, you're still touching dead things. Confess it, and God will be with you. He will bless you in your relationship with him. How blessed is the one whose transgressions are covered. So then, back to the first question, why is God not blessing his work for him through me? We got to realize sin is hideous. It defiles everything. And then we need to examine our lives. Are we disciplined? Yes, we need to confess it and be restored. Well, some of you are the dead. Some of you today, you're actually dead. You say, well, I'm not dead. I'm alive. I'm breathing. Well, I say you're dead. If you have not trusted in Christ alone for salvation, you are dead to God because your sin has caused a separation between you and God. There is no relationship. He will not hear you. He does not listen to you because he is a holy God. But this same holy God sent his son Jesus, and he took on human flesh, and he bore your sins and my sins in his body on the cross that we might die to sin and live to him. You can be forgiven today. You can go from death to life. And I encourage you to repent of your sin and trust in Christ. He will save you. What about some of us? We've got to stop hanging out with dead things and dead people. We need to be in the world, but not of the world. I want to close reading back in 2 Corinthians. Let's turn there together. 2 Corinthians chapter 6. Look at verse 14. And just think about all this language of cleansing and defile and stuff we see here in the New Testament. 2 Corinthians 6:14. Do not be bound together with unbelievers. For what partnership have righteousness and lawlessness? And the context was unbelieving false teachers. They were claiming to follow Christ. What partnership has righteousness with lawlessness? What fellowship has light with darkness? Or what harmony has Christ with Belial? Or what has a believer in common with an unbeliever? Or what agreement has the temple of God with idols? For we are the temple of the living God, just as God has said, I will dwell in them and walk among them, and I will be their God, and they shall be my people. Therefore, come out of their midst and be separate, says the Lord, and do not touch what is unclean, and I will welcome you. And I will be a father to you, and you shall be sons and daughters to me, says the Lord Almighty. Therefore, having these promises, beloved, let us cleanse ourselves from all defilement of flesh and spirit, perfecting holiness in the fear of God.
1: 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And Greg, as you closed your message today, you mentioned the verse that reminds us to be separate from the world. So how far do you take that?
0: Well, Dave, that's a really good question. What I'm not saying is that we should become reclusive and shut ourselves off from society. Scripture is clear. We are to be in the world and not of the world. And within that context, as we follow Christ, we're going to be salt and light if we don't allow ourselves to be defiled by worldliness. Simply put, as we trust Christ, his life through us will manifest itself in the midst of a dark world.

0: he will use that excellent behavior, those good deeds, as an opportunity, as Peter says, that non-believers might glorify God in the day of visitation. Mm-hmm. And we are, by virtue of our relationship with Christ, the light of the world. And he will use his life manifest in us to open the door for opportunities to share his son. Mm-hmm. As Peter says again, that we would, having set apart Christ as Lord in our daily behavior, then be ready to make a defense for everyone or to everyone who asked us to give an account for the hope that is in us. And that hope is Jesus Christ. Folks, we don't judge the world. God does, 1 Corinthians 5. But as we manifest the fruit of a relationship with Christ, love, joy, peace, patience, kindness, goodness, faithfulness, gentleness, self-control, as the life of Christ shines forth from us, God uses that for redemptive opportunities. But if we allow ourselves to be conformed to this world, being arrogant, lacking compassion, being unkind, being self-focused, rather than transformed by God's word, our testimony is worthless, defiled, and empty. Turn away from those things. Turn to the Lord. Confess your sin when you're entangled with the dead things of this world. Turn to Christ and allow his word to change your life. Then you will be a manifestation of Christ in a dark world that desperately needs Jesus.
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2: I hope you're having a wonderful weekend, and thank you so much for listening to The Well. I'm Bill Bumpus. The Bible says, "Your eternal word, O Lord, stands firm in heaven. Your faithfulness extends to every generation, as enduring as the earth you created." 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
3: The 92-year-old, petite, well-poised, and proud lady, fully dressed each morning by 8 o'clock. Her hair fashionably coiffed and makeup perfectly applied. Even though she's legally blind, she was moving to a nursing home today. Her husband of 70 years had recently passed away, making the move necessary. After many hours of waiting patiently in the lobby of the nursing home, she smiled sweetly when told her room was ready. As she maneuvered her walker to the elevator, I provided a visual description of her tiny room, including the eyelet sheets that had been hung on her windows. "I love it," she stated with the enthusiasm of an 8-year-old having been just presented with a new puppy. "Mrs. Jones, you haven't seen the room. Just wait." "That doesn't have anything to do with it," she replied. "Happiness is something you decide on ahead of time. Whether I like my room or not doesn't depend on how the furniture is arranged. It's how I arrange my mind. I've already decided to love it. It's a decision I make every morning when I wake up. I have a choice. I can spend the day in bed recounting the difficulty I have with the parts of my body that no longer work, or get out of bed and be thankful for the ones that do. Each day is a gift, and as long as my eyes open, I'll focus on the new day and all the happy memories I've stored away just for this time in my life. Old age is like a bank account. You withdraw from what you've put in. So my advice to you would be to deposit a lot of happiness in the bank account of memories. Thank you for your part in filling my memory bank. I'm still depositing."
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5: 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I'm going to outline, we need to think with a renewed mind. I love Romans 12, 1-2, which talks about proving God's will. And one of the aspects of proving God's good pleasure and will for you and for me is to think with a renewed mind. The Lord gave us a lot of leading when He gave us a brain. And when our thinking is submitted to God's thinking, as we find it revealed in His Word, we can often reason our way to an answer within His will. As you face the crossroads of life, remember God gives His best to those who leave the choice to Him.
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8: Those involved in LGBTQIA+, they are not the enemy. They're the mission field. Jesus says in Matthew 13, the enemy is the devil. He's the one who's enslaved them just like He once enslaved us.
9: Welcome to The Word Unleashed with Tom Pennington. Tom is pastor-teacher at Countryside Bible Church in Southlake, Texas. Hi there, I'm Bill Wright. How should believers engage the issue of those wrestling with gender identity? With respectful affirmation, cold indifference, or full rejection perhaps? Or does the Bible offer a better way? Well, today Tom has part 9 of his series titled Trending Versus Truth. The Bible clearly teaches that God created human beings with two genders, male and female. However, for reasons you'll discover today, many individuals struggle with feeling misgendered, being same-sex attracted, often with depression and anxiety due to gender identity issues. The question is, how does the Bible respond to those who are struggling? Do you or someone you know struggle with gender or sexual identity issues? And if so, what does the Bible say you should do? Let's join our teacher to find out on The Word Unleashed.
8: Today we come to the third crucial fact about gender theory, and that is the cultural expressions. How is this trending? How is our culture's rejection of the biblical view of sex and gender practically demonstrating itself? Well, there's several ways. Let's walk through them together. First of all, this expresses itself in the desire or effort to adopt the physical characteristics and gender role of the opposite biological sex. Sometimes it's just a desire in the heart. Other times that desire is acted upon, but its goal is to demonstrate the physical characteristics and to assume the gender role of the opposite biological sex to the one in which you were born. Now, sometimes this happens by downplaying created sexual distinctions and just pursuing androgyny. In other words, there's not an active attempt to look like the opposite sex. Instead, there is a watering down of the differences between male and female with a desire for there to be this sort of this oneness, this androgynous sort of look and appearance. That's very popular in our culture. But often, this particular expression includes an individual's deliberate choice of hair length and style, particular clothing, actions, ways of speaking, and sometimes even hormone therapy and surgery to appear like the opposite sex. In other words, it's not just pursuing a sort of androgynous look. It's a desire and effort to pass off as the opposite sex. Now, sadly, these choices often lead to such things as anxiety, depression, addiction, and even thoughts of self-harm and suicide. Why is that? Because it's impossible to change your biological sex. Listen, you cannot change the reality of who God has made you. Hormones can alter male or female appearance and some external expressions. Surgery can alter sexual structures, but you cannot change two things. You cannot change your reproductive capacities, and you cannot change, more importantly, the chromosomes that mark almost every cell in your body as either male or female. That simply cannot be changed. So what does the Bible say about trying to alter your sexual appearance? Clearly, not everything that's at our disposal today was at the disposal of people in the biblical times, but there are several ways this was attempted then. I just want to point you to one. It's in Deuteronomy 22, verse 5. Deuteronomy 22, verse 5, it says this, "A woman shall not wear man's clothing, nor shall a man put on a woman's clothing. For whoever does these things is an abomination to Yahweh your God." Abomination, the Hebrew word, simply means they are repugnant to God. They're something that God finds extremely distasteful. Why? Because He made male and female. He made you who you are. And the effort and desire to be something other than He made you is a direct affront to God Himself. And so, by the way, this verse is not saying that, you know, men wear jeans, so women shouldn't wear jeans. That's kind of how sometimes it was illustrated when I was growing up. It's not what it's saying. This verse is saying you don't deliberately try to arrange yourself, your clothing, your hair, and everything else to appear like the opposite sex. That's the point. That's one expression. A second expression of this issue in our culture is sexual involvement with members of the same biological sex. Sexual involvement with members of the same biological sex. Now, understand, folks, this is not always involved when someone struggles accepting their biological sex. However, this is often involved, as is clear even from the acronym LGBTQ and so forth. I mean, think about it. Lesbian, gay, and bisexual are the first three words in that acronym. All of those have to do with sexual sin. So much of the gender debate is in fact driven by sexual sin. Now what is this? Well, it includes, first of all, sexual attraction. Sexual attraction. Contrary to what some, even in the professing Christian community, teach, sexual attraction to members of the same biological sex is not morally neutral. It's not innocent. Why? Because it's contrary to God's creative design. Genesis chapter 2, verse 24 says, "A man shall leave his father and mother and be joined to his wife, a woman, and the two of them, man and woman, will become one flesh." That's how God designed it. And so the sexual attraction is sin, even if you don't cultivate it. Why? Why isn't it just a temptation? Because it's more than a temptation. It grows out of James 1:14. It grows out of our lust. It is a desire for something that God has completely forbidden, a sinful desire that comes from our flesh. And just like the sinful desire or attraction that a married man might feel towards someone who is not his wife is sin, in the same way, sexual attraction in this context is sin as well. Secondly, sexual lust. Sexual lust. In Matthew chapter 5, verses 27 and 28, Jesus is obviously dealing with heterosexual lust, but He makes it very clear that lust in the heart, sexually desiring another person, is sinful. And just as it is true in the case of heterosexual lust, it is also true in the case of homosexual lust. Turn to Romans chapter 1. Paul makes this very clear in this passage. Romans chapter 1, verse 26, and I'm going to look at this in a different way in just a moment, so I'm not going to explain it in its context yet. I'll get there. But I just want you to notice the beginning of verse 26, God gave them over to, notice, degrading passions. In other words, the lust itself is degrading. He defines, by the way, those passions or those strong desires as those in which women sexually desire and become involved with women and men with men. Notice Paul calls such homosexual desires or passions degrading. The Greek word means to be in a state of dishonor or shame. Paul is saying homosexual desires dishonor or bring shame to the person who nurses and pursues them. A third expression of this sexual involvement is actual sexual intimacy. Stay here in Romans chapter 1, and now let's read both verses together. Verse 26, "For this reason God gave them over to degrading passions, for their women exchanged the natural function for that which is unnatural. And in the same way also the men abandoned the natural function of the woman and burned in their desire toward one another, men with men committing indecent acts and receiving in their own persons the due penalty of their error." Now, I don't have time to cover this text in great detail. I did when I taught through Romans. You can go back and listen to that message. But let me just point out to you that Paul here in these two verses is making six statements about homosexuality. First of all, the first three words, "for this reason," says that it is an expression of God's wrath, his wrath against paganism. That doesn't mean every person who's tempted with homosexual desires or every person who sins that way is the worst of sinners. It simply means that when a culture, God gives a culture over to homosexuality, it is the fruit of that culture's rejection of the true God as he's revealed himself in creation, and they're buying into paganism. For this reason, because of their paganism, because they exchanged the true God for false gods, God gave them over to these degrading passions. Secondly, this text says that homosexuality dishonors those who desire and practice it. Notice degrading passions. I already pointed that out. Thirdly, this passage tells us that homosexuality is a sinful choice. Notice verse 26, the women exchanged. Don't miss that word. And in verse 27, the men abandoned. Both words imply deliberate action. It's a sinful choice. Now, don't misunderstand, it's possible that some people are born with a sinful propensity, a predisposition toward homosexuality. We don't know for sure, but it may be. And if it is true, it's in the same way that a person is born with a predisposition to anger or a predisposition to lying. The fact that I was born with a propensity toward anger and expressed that in many ways before my conversion doesn't mean that I'm not culpable if I give into it. It just means I'm more easily tempted to sin in that way. So the temptation to homosexuality may not be a deliberate choice, but dwelling on that temptation, giving into that temptation, enjoying it, acting on it, are all deliberate choices, just as with any other sin. A fourth point that Paul makes here is homosexuality is against God's creative design. Notice he uses the expression natural. Women exchange the natural function for that which is unnatural. In the same way, the men also abandon the natural function of the woman and burn in their desire toward one another. Clearly, and I don't need to go into anatomy, you understand this, God designed in creation for men and women to be naturally together in marriage. And this is against God's creative design. Number five, homosexual acts are indecent acts. Notice what he says in verse 27. Men with men committing indecent, literally the shameless deed. And then finally, he says that homosexuality comes at a high personal cost. Verse 27, receiving in their own persons the due penalty of their error. Now, we can't be absolutely sure what Paul means there. He may be talking about the psychological effects of this sin. He may be talking about the disease that can come with a sin. He may be talking about the homosexuality itself as the penalty, or he may be talking about the eternal punishment that ensues on those who are unrepentant in their practice of the sin, as with every other sin. Regardless, clearly, He is making it clear that this is unacceptable to God. Let's go back to the Old Testament law. Let's start, before we get to the law, let's start in Genesis. I want to belabor this point because, frankly, the church isn't saying this. The church is ignoring what the Scripture clearly teaches. Go to Genesis chapter 18, verse 20. The Lord said, "The outcry of Sodom and Gomorrah is indeed great." And notice this, "their sin is exceedingly grave." What was their sin? Go over to chapter 19, verse 5. They called out to Lot and said to him, "Where are the men who came to you tonight? Bring them out to us so that we may have relations with them." What was God's assessment? Verse 13, "We are about to destroy this place because their outcry has become so great before the Lord that the Lord has sent us to destroy it." By the way, in Jude verse 7, this is Jesus' half-brother writing. He speaks of Sodom and Gomorrah, and he says, quote, "They indulged in gross immorality," end quote. Let's look at the law. Go over to Leviticus chapter 18. Leviticus chapter 18, verse 22. "You shall not lie with a male as one lies with a female. It is an abomination." Again, the word is repugnant, repulsive to God. Why? Because it's contrary to his designed purpose. Look down in verse 24 of Leviticus 18. "Do not defile yourselves by any of these sins," he's just mentioned, including homosexuality, "for by all these sins the nations which I am casting out before you have become defiled, for the land has become defiled, therefore I have brought its punishment upon it, so that the land is spewed out its inhabitants." These were secular nations that God was taking out of their land. Why? Because of the nature of their sins, including this one, and its nature before God. Notice this text in Leviticus 18 destroys the idea that God only forbids homosexual rape or homosexual prostitution, as some try to make it claim, and allows consensual homosexual relationships. It's crystal clear in verse 22 that all homosexual acts are forbidden. They are an abomination. Now turn over to chapter 20. Chapter 20, verse 13. "If there is a man who lies with a male as those who lie with a woman, both of them have committed a detestable act. They shall surely be put to death. Their blood guiltiness is upon them." Now this text, notice, assigns moral culpability in a homosexual relationship to both the active and the passive partner. And it also tells us that in Old Testament Israel, under God's direction, homosexual acts received the death penalty. That was how seriously God took it. What about the New Testament? Turn to 1 Timothy, 1 Timothy chapter 1, 1 Timothy chapter 1 verse 8. Paul writes, "But we know that the law is good." He's talking now about the moral law of God of the Old Testament. We just read it. He says, the law is good if anyone uses it lawfully. And he goes on to say, it's not in order for you to earn your way into God's favor. You can't do that. Nobody keeps it that well. Instead, verse 9, "realizing the fact that the law is not made for a righteous person, but for those who are lawless and rebellious." And then he describes them. "For the ungodly and sinners, for the unholy and profane, for those who kill their fathers or mothers, for murderers, for immoral men and homosexuals and kidnappers." By the way, that word doesn't mean just the person who goes into someone's home and kidnaps them, although it's included. It refers to really American slavery, because it's kidnapping someone in order to enslave them. And liars and perjurers and whatever else is contrary to sound teaching according to the glorious gospel of the blessed God with which I have been entrusted. Paul says this was a sin in the Old Testament. It's still a sin against God's moral character and always will be. Now, why do I belabor this? It's because there are those in the Christian community who are doing everything they can to avoid persecution and fit in with a culture and are saying things contrary to this. For example, the current and the former presidents of a large evangelical denomination have gone on public record, both of them, one of them was plagiarizing the other, by the way, when he said it, but both of them have gone on record saying that when God speaks on homosexuality, quote, he whispers, end quote. Folks, I'm sorry. I just have to say, those men will give an account for the Lord and not to me, but they are misrepresenting the God for whom they claim to speak. God didn't whisper at Sodom and Gomorrah. He didn't whisper in his law, and he didn't whisper in Romans, and he didn't whisper in 1 Timothy. And we'll see other passages in a moment. There's a third cultural expression of this sin, and that is the affirmation of transgenderism and its sexual sin as morally good. The affirmation of these things as morally good. This is the next step, as I pointed out at the beginning. You understand that there are individuals in the media, on social media, in the entertainment industry, who are promoting gender theory and criticizing all who disagree. There are educators at all levels. Parents, beware. Educators at all levels are indoctrinating their students with gender theory. I read an excerpt from a book in the last couple of weeks called The Gender Fairy, in which four-year-olds are told, your parents cannot tell you what gender you are, only you know, and only you have the right and authority to decide. This is happening at all levels. The Gay, Lesbian, and Straight Educational Network has launched a curriculum that they hope will be used in 100,000 middle schools and high schools in the U.S. The curriculum includes a homophobia scale that ranges, this is the homophobia scale now, it ranges from repulsion, pity, tolerance, to full acceptance. Did you hear that? Even full acceptance is still a form of homophobia. The same people argue that the correct attitude that people ought to have begins with support, but progresses, these are their words, to admiration, appreciation, and a word that essentially means promotion. That's when you've really gotten over your homophobia, when you admire, appreciate, and promote. Businesses are enforcing gender theory through personal pressure on employees by education and employment policies, and through political pressure on entities and states. The leaders of large companies are forcing their moral will on states and other entities. Governments are passing laws that make it a crime to refuse to recognize a person's perceived identity gender. All the way back in 2009, the government of Quebec instituted the Quebec Policy Against Homophobia. Specifically, their policy forbids, listen to this, quote, it forbids affirmation of heterosexuality as a social norm or the highest form of sexual orientation, end quote. So it's not enough to say, okay, you know, they want to make those choices, they can make them. For you to say there's something that's better, something that's higher, is a violation of the law. Where does this come from? Go back to Romans 1. You remember that because of paganism, God three times here in this text says that God gave them over. In verse 24, he gave them over to sexual sin. In verse 26, he gave the culture over to homosexuality. In verse 28, he adds this, and just as they did not see fit to acknowledge God any longer, God gave them over to a depraved mind. What's a depraved mind? A lot of people think that means sinning. No. People have always sinned. People have always committed these sins. What's a depraved mind? Go down to verse 32. Although they know the ordinance of God through the substance of the law written on the heart, Romans 2, that those who practice such things are worthy of death, notice this, they not only do the same, but also give hearty approval to those who practice them. Literally, the Greek text reads this way. This makes it so clear. Listen to this. Not only these things they are doing, but rather also they are approving those who practice. Folks, this is the essence of a depraved mind. Person not only chooses to continue sinning, but affirms sin in himself and others as good. That's what's going on. Those are the cultural expressions, primary cultural expressions in our day. Now next, number four, let's consider the spiritual foundations. What is the source of this? We've talked about on the societal level, but individually, what are the primary heart issues that lie behind the acceptance of the tenets of gender theory? Let me give you two of them, because I want to be fair in this issue. First of all, one of the issues is experiencing developmental confusion. We live in a fallen world. We live in fallen bodies. And that affects everything, including our bodies. It affects our perceptions, our minds. Romans 8 says, the whole creation groans under the effect of the fall. Sadly, one effect of the fall is that they tell us one person in every 5,000 is born with external reproductive structures that may be ambiguous in their appearance. Not chromosomes, but external structures. Of course, such people require care and compassion and help.
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10: 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Men and Women, Equal Yet Different by Alexander Strock. And John Piper and Wayne Grudem's book, Recovering Biblical Manhood and Womanhood. 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
11: Like Moses, Jesus was a Jew. Like Moses, Jesus was born during a time when Israel was oppressed. Like Moses, when Jesus was born, a local leader tried to kill all the Hebrew boys. In Moses' case, it was Pharaoh. In Jesus' case, it was Herod. Like Moses, Jesus chose to leave his royal family to identify with his people. Like Moses, Jesus spent time in the wilderness before his ministry began. For Moses, it was 40 years. For Jesus, it was 40 days. Like Moses, Jesus delivered his people from great danger. When Israel stood between a gigantic body of water and an angry Egyptian army behind them that threatened to destroy them, Moses stretched out his hands and made a safe passage through the Red Sea. When we were pinned between the sea of our sin and the wrath of God that was coming to destroy us, Jesus stretched out his hands and made a safe passage through the waters of God's judgment. Like Moses, Jesus gave a law. Except Moses gave his law from Mount Sinai with the warning, if you do this consistently, you'll live, but if you disobey it, you'll die. Jesus' law, by contrast, was given from a mountain. It was called the Sermon on the Mount. But he told his people, you can never keep this law, so I'll keep it for you, and then I'll suffer the penalty for you breaking it, and then I'll give you the power to keep it by keeping it in you. Moses told them to sacrifice a lamb at Passover and put the blood on the doorpost of their home so that the death angel would pass over their home. Jesus sacrificed himself and put his blood on the doorposts of our heart so that the wrath of God would pass over us. Moses had them bring a lamb each year as a substitutionary sacrifice to atone for their sin. Jesus gave himself as that substitutionary lamb whose blood once and for all satisfied the penalty against our sin. Jesus was the scapegoat sent into the wilderness, bearing our guilt on his head. He was the bronze serpent lifted up so we could be healed, the rock struck by the anger of God so that we could drink of the water of life, the manna that dropped from heaven so that we could be filled with the bread of life. Everything that Moses gave in shadow, Jesus fulfilled in substance. And unlike Moses, Jesus' blood actually cleanses us so that we can be safe again in God's presence. Moses left the curtain in place. Jesus tore it in two. Every religion leaves the curtain in place. No religion has yet figured out how to tear the curtain between us and God. Most importantly, unlike Moses, this new prophet never grows weary with us, and he never falters in obedience. He lived without sin. There was no guile or deceit that was ever found in his mouth. Jesus did not get mad and strike the rock in frustration like Moses did. In love, he took the stroke of justice so that we could escape it. Jesus is the truer and better Moses. He's going that came. He was like Moses, but he was better than Moses. And he gives us what Moses could never give us, what no law could ever give us.
12: Rebecca Carroll was a successful radio host who was looking for peace and satisfaction in all the wrong places. And it was slowly ruining her life.
13: I saw my face splashed across the news, getting fired in disgrace. I saw me literally flushing my life down the toilet.
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13: 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These words just rang out through my mind. Oh, that you would choose life and live.
12: Billy Graham shares how you can choose life too.
14: Your entire trouble comes from the fact that you are separated from God by sin. 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
15: Welcome to Richard Ellis Talks with Richard Ellis. 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
16: The title of today's message is Get Over It. Now, I'm going to tell you where we're going and where we're going to end up, because it's not going to be fun for everybody. Now, why wouldn't I be a little more gentle and then punch you in the nose? Because I just think it's more honest to be up front. When I said get over it, I want you to think about what came to your mind. And what is it? What is your it? What is it that you hold on to and you refuse to get over? What is it that happened to you? You say, dude, you don't want to go there because you're lucky to have me listening to you. You don't want to go there. I didn't come here to stir all that up. So why would we go there to it? Because it may steal the only life you have. There's stuff that can happen to you that can jack your whole life up. And it doesn't have to happen when you're a little kid. It can happen midstream. And whatever it is, it can shut you down. And you say, you know what? If there's a God and there's a God that allowed this to happen to me, then you can have him. And yet you are still listening. You are still listening. Because you got nowhere else to take your it. Because everything you're dealing with, everything you're doing to process it is killing you. So easy, somebody stands up and says, dude, get over it. And you go, wow, easy for you to say. You don't know what my it is. But what is your it doing to the only life you've got? Find Job. While you're finding Job 1, let me read you some quotes. Woody Allen said this. He's a brilliant theologian too. But listen to what he said. Life is full of misery loneliness and suffering, and it's all over much too soon. Maya Angelou, if you don't like something, change it. If you can't change it, change your attitude. And Jonathan Lockwood Huey says, get over it. Life isn't supposed to be fair. Get over yourself and be of service to others. Now see, here's what happens before we get to Job here. Whatever it is that has happened to you, whatever this heinous, whatever this thing that you have done, see, if I start going into stuff you've done, you say, no one did this to me. I perpetrated something on someone else. I made a choice and I will never, it's not God's problem, it's my problem. I will never forgive myself for cheating on my wife. I will never forget myself for cheating on my husband. I will never forgive myself for sexually abusing my children. I will, and then the list goes on. You say, there's no way, even if God would forgive me, I will not forgive myself because it's too heinous. I don't deserve mercy. And I say, dude, you got to get over it. You say, no, I'm not going to get over it. The problem is, if you don't get over it, it's not just your life that you lock up. Because see, the way this messy planet works is God put two people down here. They screwed it all up for all of us. And yet Jesus shows up, dies on a cross, buried, raised from the dead, corrects it for everyone before him that believes, and everyone when he's there that believes, and everyone after him, us that believes. And so it is a mess. You're not getting away from mess. And you are surrounded with human beings, myself included, who continually do things. We make mistakes. We make premeditated mistakes and generate more mess. And somehow God reaches down in that mess and pulls you out and says, I pick you. I choose you. I know what you've done. I even know what you're going to do. I pick you anyway. I need you. Because you're going to be my hands, my feet, my eyes, my ears, my lips. You're going to speak and live my life in and through you in such a way that when I need you to touch someone's life who has been touched by sin and thinks there is no hope because you are so screwed up, your story of hope will give them hope and then they'll get to me. Are you in? Are you willing? And I know if you lock up, it's not just your life that's going to be messed up. It's that God needs you out there trying to reach a world who is in the same kind of pain, but they don't know what to do with it. And they'll stick a gun in their mouth and pull a trigger because they can't take it anymore. They can't get over it, whatever it is. And death, suicide, is better than trying to keep going. You say, well, I don't want to think about all this, man. I just want to have joy and be happy. You know, well, I'm cool with that. But sooner or later, even with your joy and happiness, you have to put your foot on the clutch, put it in a gear, and realize that you are in the game. And I know certain people who can stand up in front of a crowd and share their stuff. I know other people who only if the Holy Spirit himself touches them and says, now, in the privacy of a moment, one woman with another woman, one man with another man, and they'll say, okay, Lord, I'll tell my story. I don't want to think about this. I don't want to go there anymore. But I know you are telling me to tell your story, my story, our story, so this person realizes that they're not as far gone as they think. So it is very important that you get over it, whatever it is, so that you can be used of God, because your clock is ticking. The sand is falling. There is no way to put a plug in your hourglass. You can't reach in there and go, I'll just stick a plug in there and stop time and then I'll deal with it my way. It keeps falling. It keeps coming and you don't know how much time you got left. Let God use your life. Get over it. Now, am I saying that we could say a little prayer over you here and it all go away? Till the day some of you die, you will be dealing with it. Because it'll come up in your marriage. It will come up in your family, with your kids, on the job, with friends, complete strangers. You drive by places. There are people who can't even drive by hotels without having memories of it. Can't drive through certain neighborhoods without having those flashbacks. And it's like the enemy just keeps trying to beat your brains in with it. And yet there's hope. You can drive another way. You can take another path. Now, this guy, Job, I go back to him a lot because he's the most extreme it almost that I can find in the Bible. This guy, Job, is picked because he's a godly man. And on a given day, let's just jump through this down to verse 20, Job 1:20. On a given day, he finds out his kids are all dead. He's lost everything. And he says, Job arose, tore his robe, shaved his head, fell to the ground, and he worshiped. Now, that is appears to be getting over it immediately. You say, how could anybody get over finding out they've lost everything? What he had not lost yet, I don't believe at this point, is his health. Then God gave the enemy the freedom to come after him, and he's covered from head to toe with boils. But at this point, look what he says. And he said, naked I came from my mother's womb, and naked shall I return there. The Lord gave, and the Lord has taken away. Blessed be the name of the Lord. In all this, Job did not sin nor charge God with wrong. Now you say, well, I've done that. I have shaken my fist and cussed God out, given him the bird, double barrel birds. I've done everything I can to let God know how I feel and how angry I am that he let this happen. And did that fix it? And is being angry and stirred up and bitter and hard-hearted and stiff-necked and all that just rocking your world and then just living that way, it's going to drive you in the ground. You've got to get over it. And you say, well, I can't get over it. Then get some friends around you. Get some help. If you had medical issues, you'd find some expert somewhere and say, help me with these medical issues. If you've got emotional issues, get experts. You got some mental challenges, you got issues. What do you think this whole discipleship thing is about? Jesus told these 12 guys, follow me. That wasn't just to teach them little principles. He was teaching them how to live life. And then he had to deal with all their junk. And we only have a fraction of what happened with Jesus and those 12 men. Lots of conversation, lots of time, working through their stuff. And even after 3 years, night and day almost with him, they still were idiots. But get some help. Sit down and talk to somebody. Without getting too personal here, I have spent years in conversation with a girl in our church working through its. And now what's happened is that woman has gotten healthier than she's ever been. And as it turns out, she swings by my house on a Sunday morning and picks up my daughter and pours into her life. How are you going to pay for that? Somebody helping my kid avoid some pain, some challenge. You say, well, I'm still hurting. Then get some help so you can be helping somebody else's kid. Because we all want the best for our kids. But sometimes you can't be the one to talk to your kid. Sometimes God sends a man to disciple your son, a woman to disciple your daughter. Someone comes along and says, I'll help. They don't need to go where I've gone. They don't need to go through what I've gone through. I'll help. I'll help steer. I'll help love on them. I'll stand in the gap. You say, but I've lost too much. I don't want to do that. I don't want to help anybody. I don't even want help myself. I just want to be angry. I just want to hate. Will you leave me alone for Christ's sake? Not even for his sake, for my sake. Leave me alone. Go away. Stop trying to help people. Let us be angry. Let us be bitter. Let us be alcoholics. Let us be drug addicts. Let us be greedy. Let us be whatever we want to be. Don't make us or even try to make us help us change. We don't want to change. Yes, you do, or you wouldn't be listening still. Go to Psalm 73. The Bible's full of examples. For some reason, this is kind of a middle of the ground one that maybe more people can relate to. I recommend reading the Psalms. A lot of really down-to-earth heart stuff that gets written down just where somebody is. And the psalmist here, 73, verse 1, he said, truly God is good to Israel. So it sounds like he's going to start out good. To such as are pure in heart. Still good. But as for me, and then he goes into his issue. My feet had almost stumbled. My steps had nearly slipped. For I was envious of the boastful when I saw the prosperity of the wicked. Now, this is what hits a few people. You're driving around your old car because somebody told you should be out of debt. So you can't go buy the new Camaro like you want to. So you drive around your old clunker and somebody comes whizzing by you and they're bad, you know what car. And you're not happy for them. You're like, well, who do they? They can't. That must be an evil person. Evil person. And you're wagging your old God finger at them like they did something wrong. You say, well, I bet they are. Let's talk to them. And then you find out they're an evil person. And you say, see, I told you. Why are you jealous of evil people in the first place? All that reflects is a desire on your part to be evil or you wouldn't be judging them. Well, I wish I had what they had. It's not fair. I don't want to be righteous. I want to be evil like them and have what they have. Because if I have to be righteous and God's teaching me something and I'm poor and just trying to, you know, be content. Who wants to be content anyway? What is up with that? I don't want to be content. I want to have a bunch of stuff. Right? With food and clothing, be content. That's not enough. I want more. So I see someone with more and I go, see, there's that guy. And look what he says. I was envious of the boastful when I saw the prosperity of the wicked. For there are no pangs in their death. They just seem to die peacefully. But their strength is firm. They are not in trouble as other men, nor are they plagued like other men. Therefore, pride serves as their necklace. The things we're supposed to despise seem to be what they wear. Violence covers them like a garment. Their eyes bulge with abundance. Love these pictures. They have more than heart could wish. They scoff and speak wickedly concerning oppression. They speak loftily. They set their mouth against the heavens, and their tongue walks through the earth. You see these people on TV sometimes. They're just like slinging it. And oh, God's going to get them. And all you're saying is, I wish I had that Rolls Royce, is what you're saying. Therefore, his people return here, and waters of a full cup are drained by them. And they say, how does God know? And is there knowledge in the Most High? Behold, these are the ungodly who are always at ease. They increase in riches. Surely I have cleansed my heart in vain. I've wasted my time trying to be a righteous person because look how they live and nothing bad happens to them. You give your life to Jesus and all hell breaks loose, right? What's up with that? How about give me a break for the first 20 years? Just ease into it. I've cleansed my heart in vain and washed my hands in innocence, for all day long I have been plagued and chastened every morning. If I had said, I will speak thus, behold, I would have been untrue to the generation of your children. When I thought how to understand this, it was too painful for me. Until what? I went into the sanctuary of God. Now, in the Old Testament, the sanctuary was a place. As a Christian, the sanctuary is also a place. It's right inside here. God lives in me. So now when some crazy person on TV says, you need to get in touch with the God within you. If there is no God but you in you, you do not need to get in touch with that person. That person is creating a lot of problems for you. You have to let God get in you first before you can get in touch with God within you. And he isn't going to kick the door down. That is something you unlock and let in, and he comes in, and then you've got a relationship. So this picture of worship, I went into the sanctuary of God. Then I understood their end. It's so revealing. When you're out there going, you know what? I got these issues with all these people, and you're wagging your finger judgmentally, which just reveals that you want their life. When you finally go talk to God about it, it's not that you find out he's going to squash them like a bug and it's all going to be great. You find out what's really going on and that they have pain too, and it's not going to be okay. And then the mercy kicks in and you start going, okay, God, these people look like everything's okay, but it's not okay. And they're in pain. They act like they're just riding smooth. Everything goes great. But deep down inside, if you are empty, it doesn't matter how much you surround yourself. You will never fill that emptiness. Then I understood their end. Surely you set them in slippery places. You cast them down to destruction. Oh, how they are brought to desolation as in a moment. They are utterly consumed with terrors as a dream when one awakes. So, Lord, when you awake, you shall despise their image. Thus my heart was grieved and I was vexed in my mind. I was so foolish and ignorant. I was like a beast before you. Nevertheless, I am continually with you. You hold me by my right hand. When's the last time you grabbed somebody's hand? My girls every once in a while, it's the coolest thing in the world still. I'll be walking down somewhere and they'll put their arm through my arm and I'll grab their little hand like that. And you're grown girls. Or they'll grab my hand in public somewhere. You know what? You grab my hand, I'm gonna take care of you. I got you. And I grew up with a 6'9" daddy. You know, everybody said, well, my daddy's bigger than your dad. No, he isn't. Never was anybody bigger than my dad. So I grabbed my daddy's hand. I had some fears about my dad. I knew he could hurt me, but I knew if he was on my side, nobody's messing with me. So now listen to what the psalmist, when he finally comes back from his foolishness and his ignorant rantings, I'm continually with you. These people got nothing. You hold me by my right hand. You will guide me with your counsel. And afterward, receive me to glory. Whom have I in heaven but you? And there is none upon earth that I desire beside you. Now that's somebody who's gotten over it. You say, but okay, I hear what you're saying. It makes a little sense. I'm still not yielding. And how is that working out for you? And what is it going to accomplish? What has it done for you so far? What is it doing today? And how will that work the rest of your life? You've got to release this somewhere. And you say, well, I'm a Christian. I'm not going to release. You'll still end up in heaven. You're just going to lose the only life you're ever going to get. You say, well, I think I might come back. Maybe I believe in reincarnation. I'm going to come back. If you ever got back, if there was such a thing, you'd be a toad or something because you're all bitter. You're probably not coming back anything better. So even that wouldn't work out for you. Where's the joy? Where's the peace? You say, well, someone came and took that from me. Then get it back. You say, I don't know where to get that. Old songs that I grew up with. On a hill far away stood an old rugged cross, the emblem of suffering and shame. But I love that old

0: me any good to hate him the rest of my life.
1: Romans chapter 8, and there's some good verses. All of them are pretty good. But let's start with verse 27. And he says this, "Now he who searches the hearts knows what the mind of the Spirit is, because he makes intercession for the saints according to the will of God," talking about the Holy Spirit. And then these phrases, and some of you have grown up with this your whole life, and some of you have never heard this in your life, but read this. "And we know." Now who is the we? It's believers. If you're not a Christian, this isn't going to make any sense. But as a Christian, what you're supposed to know, and if you don't know, I'm going to tell you the family secret, as someone called it one time. This is a family secret. We know what? That all things work together for good to those who love God, to those who are the called according to his purpose. Now, I don't care if you can quote it and tell me where it is. Is it working for you? Now, does that Bible say that we know that all things are good? That's not what it says. What does it say? We know that all things work together for good to those who love God, who are called according to his purpose. So you look at a situation and go, "God, this isn't good." He goes, "Yeah, you're right. But watch this. I'm going to take this mess, even that you got yourself into, because of our family secret, I will turn this for good. Are you in? Can you get over it? Are you willing to trust me?" Now see, one of the ways I try to explain this to people is if you were to come to God and you said, literally, "God, look, you understand, all I've got is this pile of that manure. This is all I got. This is what I have to show for my life. I got a pile of manure. You want that?" He goes, "Give me something. Okay, here's all my, you know what." And he goes, "Watch this. As it turns out, the most fertile soil on the planet is your pile of you know what." And he takes his little seed and shoves his son down in this old planet in our pile of you know what and says, "Watch this." And something happens in that pile of crap and that seed changes. And you, because you had enough faith to believe that God could take your junk, your waste, and do something with it, then something beautiful blossoms out of that mess. And now I get to be in the process of helping somebody else get there. Ephesians chapter 4, verse 30. Now, let me tell you what's going on in here. And years from now, if anybody's listening to this, wherever you are, something about the scriptures that is timeless. If you're still listening and you're still paying attention, then the Holy Spirit of God is trying to do something. And he is trying to move through your head and your heart and shake some things up and get you to let go of some stuff, okay? What you don't want to do is grieve him or quench him. You don't want to put that fire out. He is down there striking rocks against rocks, sparking, trying to get a fire going in you or kindle this thing again. And you throw water on it with your cold heart and it goes out. You don't want to do that. Ephesians chapter 4, verse 30. "And do not grieve the Holy Spirit of God, by whom you were sealed for the day of redemption. Let all bitterness." You got bitterness? All bitterness. "Wrath." You got wrath? You say, "Well, I don't know if I got wrath." The next one's anger. That ought to cover anything you got. "Let all bitterness, wrath, anger, clamor, evil speaking be put away from you with all malice." Put it all away and do what? "And be kind to one another, tenderhearted." And then the hard part, "forgiving one another, even as God in Christ forgave you." That's all. Just forgive as God in Christ forgave you. You say, "That's impossible." You know what? I actually agree with you. That's impossible. You're not going to do that without him. And when I meet a man or a woman and I hear their story and I sit with someone when this happens and I say, "Okay, you're going to let this go? You're willing to get over this?" And they go, "Yeah, I can't carry this anymore." And watch young people, grown men and women, old men and women finally let go and say, "Okay, God, I forgive. I get how you've forgiven me. I will forgive. I will be merciful. I need mercy. I'll give mercy." And I'm telling you something, it is seeing somebody set free. And I'll just read you this out of Philippians chapter 3, where Paul says in verse 13, "Brethren, I do not count myself to have apprehended," I haven't arrived yet, "but one thing I do, forgetting those things which are behind reaching forward to those things which are ahead, I press toward the goal for the prize of the upward

0: call of God in Christ Jesus. Let it go. Get over it. It's not worth it. They're not worth it, no matter what it is.
1: 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And maybe there are others who have greatly impacted your life as well. 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I can't tell you just how much that will mean to so many people, including Richard. We need to hear from you today. RichardEllis.com. So until next time, thank you for listening. Thank you for your generous gift. Thank you for your faithfulness to this ministry. And we'll see you again right here on Richard Ellis Talks.
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3: With our infant son that we adopted more than 20 years ago, I had only been a mom for a few short months, so it wasn't like I knew all there is to know about mothering. I could tell there was something wrong with him, something nobody had ever identified to us in the adoption process. Eventually, he was diagnosed with severe cerebral palsy. And before he was 1 year old, the doctor gave us that diagnosis and said, "This little boy is never going to walk. He's never going to talk. He's never going to live independently." I had a father who had passed away from cancer just a few years before that. And I had begged Jesus for his healing in every way the Bible tells me to. I had done it with oil, and two or three gathered with me and in Jesus's name. And the Lord still chose to take him home at a young age. Then one day, my daughter took a toy out of his hand and walked to the other side of the room. And he started to cry. But something about his cry started to change, and I looked up at him, and he was kind of moving on the floor. It wasn't like very attractive, but he was moving a little bit, and he held on to the fabric of our couch, and he started to rock himself in a funny little way, but he popped up to a stand. When he stood up on his own, I realized that I was looking at something supernatural. I didn't know what to do with what I was seeing, but he cruised across that couch. And he turned around, he walked across the room into my arms. And in that one moment, God gave me this gift that I don't even know how to quite put into words. With God, still all things are possible, because one of those stories turned out nothing like I wanted it to. And the other story turned out better than I could have ever imagined. He's not made in my image, I'm made in his image. And if he's writing a story in a particular way, it's the best way for it to be written.
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8: It can seem like you're not making any difference whatsoever. And the reason for that is the most important parts of ministry are secret. They are hidden. They're within our hearts. And no one else can tell. Only God knows what's going on in our hearts. Look, I look out at you this morning, and some of you have happy, smiley faces as you look back at me. Some of you look, frankly, very grumpy.
9: Welcome to the God-Centered Life with Josh Moody Weekend Edition. Just into a brand new study in 1 Thessalonians that we're calling The Coming of the Lord. This is our second installment, a study specifically called An Exemplary Ministry. Josh Moody, Senior Pastor of College Church in Wheaton, Illinois. My name is Todd Mesteed. Thanks for joining us today. Josh, we're moving into chapter 2 here. We're going to look at verses 1 through 12 specifically. You're calling this study an exemplary ministry. We just concluded a study on an exemplary church. Mm-hmm. Let's clarify the difference between a church and a ministry. Aren't they the same thing?
10: Sure, yeah. So a church is God's people. That's what church is. Church is the gathering of God's people. Ministry is something that all God's people are called to do. It means to serve. We're all to serve the purpose of Jesus in our generation. We're to serve in volunteering in various ministries, as that word's often called in church, but to serve by telling people about Jesus. And there are those within the church who are particularly called to word ministry, like Paul was as an apostle, like pastors are as preachers. And here in the passage we have in front of us, Paul is showcasing what an exemplary ministry is like for those who are pastors and preachers, but for all of us as God's people as we seek to serve. And again, it sets out an encouraging pathway of how we can have authentic, Christ-like, honoring to God ministry that is not, you know, all that sort of down negative stuff we often hear about Christian ministry. Here's what it's really meant to be like, and that's not just for full-time ministry, but for all of us who are Christians.
9: 1 Thessalonians, 2nd chapter. Here's Josh.
8: So, friends, go ahead and keep your Bibles open to 1 Thessalonians chapter 2. It's the reason why I've chosen us to study this letter of Paul's to the Thessalonians is because I think it's very important that we as a church think about church, what church is, what church is for, how we should do church. And so last week we looked at an exemplary church, and this week we're looking at an exemplary ministry. Now, let's get our definitions right first of all. When I talk about ministry, I don't mean those of us who are paid to do ministry. I mean all of us, anyone. I don't just mean those who are ordained ministers. Biblically, we're all, those of us who follow Jesus, we're all called to ministry. Some of us get paid to be good. The rest of us are good for nothing. But we're all called to ministry. And you know, when I first came here some years ago, candidating to become your pastor, I remember what you may remember. One of the things I said when I was being interviewed at some point is one of my first tasks when coming here will be to get together a group of out-and-out pagans. And most of my ministry over the years has been in very non-Christian contexts. And so when I was coming here, I thought the first thing I want to do is get together with a group of people who really don't believe in Jesus, and over months and maybe years, study the Bible with them, have an understanding of where they are, and hope to lead those people to Jesus. And as I've been here now 12 years, I'm still trying to find a group of out-and-out pagans. I don't know whether they really exist in Wheaton. And in fact, that's not our context, is it? You go to Starbucks, what do you see? You see someone studying the Bible. It freaked me out first time I see that, I tell you. What is this place? But of course, it's a good thing. But it does mean that you are all in a very religious context. And what that means is you're constantly bombarded with different models of ministry. And so it's very important that we as a church figure out what our model of ministry is and what is indeed an exemplary ministry. So we come now to this passage, and I'm going to bring for us five principles of exemplary ministry. I trust they're right out of the text. You'll remember the book of Thessalonians as a whole is talking about how we can live in the light of what we know, K-N-O-W, know. And in this text, that word know is repeated five times. One, a slightly different word, just I think for rhetorical variety, but five times know for these five principles of exemplary ministry. Here's the first one, verse 1. For you yourselves know that our coming to you was not in vain. So the first principle is not in vain. It's very important when you are involved in ministry to realize that it is not in vain. And the reason for that is because it can often seem to be in vain. It can seem like you're not making any difference whatsoever. And the reason for that is the most important parts of ministry are secret. They are hidden. They're within our hearts. And no one else can tell. Only God knows what's going on in our hearts. Look, I look out at you this morning, and some of you have happy, smiley faces as you look back at me. Some of you look, frankly, very grumpy. But just because you look grumpy doesn't mean that you dislike me. Some people, when they think, they put on their thinking face. And they look serious and concerned, but they're not serious and concerned, they're just thinking. I can't tell what's going on in your heart this morning. I have no idea. Only God knows. And so it's secret. And so it's very easy for us to think that the things of ministry are in vain. And so we need to be reminded they're not in vain, because often it's secret. But not only is it secret, it's eternal. And the reward is in the next life. And we need to be reminded it's not in vain. Look, if you're struggling and you're thinking that what I'm doing in ministry, leading Bible study, leading a small group, trying to tell my friend about Jesus, trying to tell my family member about Jesus, being involved in encouraging or mentoring another Christian, you're thinking to yourself, it all seems pointless. Let me tell you this. When I have that whisper in my mind that seems like it's making no difference, I'm pretty sure that right then it is making a difference. Why? Because the devil would not be whispering in my mind, give up. Don't bother. What's the point? If really I wasn't making any difference. It's right then when I am making a difference that those whispers come. And I think you'll find the same is true for you. Your ministry is not in vain. Second principle, verse 2 through to verse 4. Here's the second of these no's. Verse 2, as you know, we had boldness in our God. So the second principle is bold. We had boldness in our God, and he talks about this boldness when he says, verse 4, it was not to please people, but to please God, and therefore he was very bold. That's the second principle, bold, boldness. How we need that today. Many Christians are stepping back from speaking clearly about matters of truth and morality and spiritual things today. We feel huge pressure from those around us. People do not want to hear the truth. They do not want to hear from the Bible. They do not want to hear the gospel. And so we step back. But boldness is part of the calling of ministry. You know, I was thinking through how to categorize the different models of ministry there are out there as I was preparing and praying for this message. And I thought of Larry the Legalist. Larry the Legalist is always trying to be more right-wing. The further right you can go, the better. He's always trying to put more burdens of law upon you. Larry the Legalist. Well, that can intimidate you, can't it? It can make you feel guilty, make you shy. We need to be bold. Larry the Legalist is wrong. It's not the gospel. So there's Larry the Legalist, but then there's also Priscilla the Progressive. Priscilla the Progressive is always trying to move Christianity forward, to change Christianity, to bring it up to speed with contemporary opinions. And of course, the Bible tells us that we are to contend for the faith once for all delivered to the saints. So Priscilla the Progressive is wrong. But then there's also Harry the Heretic. Harry the Heretic had always saying one way or another, did God really say? You quote from the Bible and Harry the Heretic will come back saying, did God really say? And that can make you feel like you're undermined in your confidence in the scriptures. Then there is Jack the Sheep Stealer. Don't take any hints by these gender names that the one is more one gender than the other. I'm just coming up with whatever names spring to my mind to try and personalize these things. Jack the Sheep Stealer is always positioning his or her ministry in a way that will attract other Christians from other good Bible teaching ministries to their ministry. We know that people move a little bit around from church to church. This is an inevitable reality when there are many churches, but we do not position our ministries to sheep steal. No, we want to win people for Christ. We want to train them. We want to send them out. Now, there's absolutely no point in terms of kingdom progress just to move one set of sheep from one pen to another. What's the point?
9: Keep track of your sheep for just a moment longer and we'll look at exemplary ministries. But first, a word of thank you to those who are directly responsible for you hearing this study, those who have partnered with us to make this ministry possible. We're completely supported by our listeners with this endeavor. And so a huge thanks to those that are standing with us. 1 Thessalonians, let's get back into it. Here's Josh.
8: I remember one man when I was on the mission field doing some missionary work in a Muslim country. And after our week teaching English as a foreign language to that university, he took us in his car back to his house. It's a private university. He was a very wealthy man. He's been spending decades building a huge mansion for himself. And as we went in the car, he described for us all the work he'd been doing over the last 20 years to build this massive mansion, which was yet unfinished. And he described his vision for the future of all the decades still to come to add this swimming pool, this room, this balcony, this kind of garden. And I felt the prompt of the Spirit as I listened to him. And when we stopped, before we got out of the car, I looked him in the eye and said, when you've done all that, what next? And of course, the answer was the grave, to which he had no answer. We had a perfectly lovely time afterwards eating supper and were friends. But it was bold. Not rude, but bold. Third principle, verse 5 to the end. You see this next no. As you know, we did not seek glory from people, whether from you or from others, though we could have made demands of apostles of Christ. Now he uses an image to describe this. We were gentle among you. So boldness comes from being a God pleaser, which releases you from being a people pleaser. But it is not rude. It should be gentle, our example of ministry here. We were gentle among you. Here's the illustration. Paul uses illustrations just like Jesus did. A lot of word pictures. The illustration is like a nursing mother taking care of her own children. What an image. And what does that mean? Well, what it means, he says, verse 8, is we didn't just share the gospel of God. That is, we didn't just talk to you. We shared our very own lives. This is, of course, what a mother does. A mother doesn't just give you lectures, and that's, of course, the image of nursing. A mother is actually sharing her life. You know, I've been around the block long enough now to see that various people in ministry who end up being very bold actually cross the line to be bullies. And there have been people like that in church history, and there are people like that still around today. They're a bully. But we are not to be bullies to our disciples. Our disciples, we're not to be a bully to our disciples. We are to be a mummy. Gentle. Sharing our very lives like mum. Well, that's the third principle. Fourth principle, verse 9. And this is the variation of terms. You remember, they're all know, as we're, the theme of the book is living in the light of what you know. Here he says, for you remember. He's using a different word, but the same idea. For you remember our labor and toil. We worked night and day. So the fourth principle is night and day. I don't know about you, but I've become quite tired, and I don't use the word tired as a play on words, but I've become quite tired by the constant theme I hear around the place, and people discuss ministry and the internet and write books and all the rest, about the danger of burnout. I understand full well the danger of burnout. I've shared this with our team a couple of times, but I've been very close to burnout at least twice in my life of ministry. One time was a good decade and more ago, and one time more recently. I understand fully the danger of burnout in ministry. But burnout does not come, in my opinion, from too much hard work. And Paul worked night and day. That's very hard. Jesus, of course, was the same. Jesus worked so hard that he didn't have time to eat. And his family became so concerned that he was losing his mind because he was working so hard, they gathered around to try and take charge of him, we're told. Stop him working so hard. Now, burnout does not come from too much hard work. Burnout comes from stress. And stress is related to the difference between expectations and possibilities. Now, of course, you should take a day off. But if you're in ministry full-time, you're one of those people who's paid to do ministry, whether here at the church or one of the many parachurch organizations around. If you're paid to do ministry, you need to remember it's not a 9-to-5 job. Ministry is a lifestyle. When was the last time mum took a day off? Never, as far as I can see. It's a lifestyle. It's not a 9-to-5 job. Similarly, if you are you get your money outside of a sort of formal Christian ministry context, of course, you can do ministry in as a banker, as a lawyer. This is part of your ministry. But then when you've done your tent making and you made your money that way, then you do ministry at the weekend, in the evenings, and it is night and day. That's part of the model. We will be a long time in heaven. Right now, we have an opportunity for evangelism and discipleship. Let's make the most of it. Jesus similarly said, while it is still day, work. Night and day. Now, I understand there is an importance of balance, and people are always talking about work-life balance. I don't think Paul would have recognized that. He worked night and day. But there is some importance and balance in your life. The famous saying from Benjamin Franklin. Benjamin Franklin, one of his little aphorisms, he used to say, early to bed, early to rise, makes a man healthy and wealthy and wise. And my father, who I think spotted within my own life a propensity very early to overwork, used to say to me, yes, Josh, but early to rise and late to bed makes a man healthy and wealthy and dead. So yes, you need to get some sleep, you need to balance things out in some way or other, but it is not a job, and it is not a part-time thing. Whatever your ministry, paid or not, it is night and day, it is hard work. We will be a long time in heaven, Let's get on with it now. And then the fifth and final principle, verse 11. Here's another image. For you know, again, know. For you know how, like a father with his children. So that's the image. We've had mum, now dad. Like a father with his children. We exhorted each one of you and encouraged you and charged you like a father. Now, many of us who are spotting trends in society today are very aware that it's quite hard to be a man today. Men have their masculinity questioned today. The phrase is toxic masculinity. What does it really mean then, a lot of people are asking, to be a Christian man? And people are confused about that. You find some people go to one direction and some go to another. Some present themselves in feminized ways and all that, and others present themselves in ridiculously caricatured kind of masculine ways. Shave their heads and build big muscles. It's like they're carrying around a sign everywhere saying XY, you know, I really am a man. And it's because we're confused as to what it means to be a Christian man. Well, what it means, Paul says here, it's like dad. Of course, the challenge with that is many of us had dads, fathers, that were not ideal. What do we do with that? Well, Paul is teaching us what we do with that. We ourselves become a dad, a father to others. I know some people in very prominent positions of Christian ministry who their own fathers were deeply disappointing to them. Alcoholics, borderline abusive, that sort of thing. And their response to that is to be a dad for others. So men, do not spend your whole lives looking for a father figure. We have a father figure. Be a father figure to others. You say, well, what does that mean? Well, let me give you an illustration from my own life. And this comes from when I was very young. It's one of my earliest memories in my entire life. And I was very young, and I remember feeling extremely guilty. Don't think that young children do not have a moral sense. They do. And I remember very young feeling very guilty about something. I had no idea what it is. I can't remember now what it was. But I was feeling very guilty about something. And what I did was I hid. Very much a Genesis moment. I hid. And in particular, I went into hiding under the sink. I was hiding under the sink. And I think my parents must have been going mad. Where is he? I remember them calling out my name. Josh, Josh. I was hiding. I felt guilty. I said nothing. Hiding under the sink. And I remember now the moment when my father finally decided to check the bathroom and check under the sink and saw me curled up there. I can't remember what he said exactly. I remember the gist of it, and I'll give you that in a moment. But I remember the look in his eye. And I remember the gist of what he said. And it was not like mum. He didn't bend down and give me a hug and kiss me on the forehead. He looked at me with a somewhat stern look in his face and said something like, Josh, what on earth are you doing? Let's get on with life. Or as Paul puts it here, exhort, encourage, charge. Exhort, let's get on with it. Encourage, you can do it. Charge, go for it now. Be a dad to those you're discipling. Well, those are the five principles of ministry. And of course, as we look at them, we have to ask ourselves, what do they remind us of? And of course, the answer is they remind us of Jesus. Paul is presenting his own example as an example of Christ. And we saw that example in chapter 1, verse 7, this type, this brand, this model of Jesus that the church is meant to be. And therefore, we all, as ministers, as those who follow Jesus, all of us, whether paid or not paid, are meant to be an example of Christ. We follow Paul's example, who was a little bit like Jesus, that we might be a little bit like Paul, and therefore a little bit like Jesus.
9: That's Josh Moody, and this is the God-Centered Life. Josh, looking at your fourth principle, Paul working night and day. So we've got churches around the world that are dealing with isolation, fiscal challenges, health challenges, relationship challenges, and staffs of these churches are under pressure. So help us understand what you mean when you say burnout, which you say you're not a big fan of, the talk about the dangers of burnout. Burnout comes from stress, and stress is related to the difference between expectations and possibilities. What does that mean?
10: Yeah, so burnout's one of those words that's thrown around quite a lot these days. There's no doubt that mental health, more broadly speaking, of which burnout is one part of, is a real challenge for many, many people, especially a real challenge in contemporary society for all sorts of different reasons. So I'm not in any way downplaying the reality of mental health and the importance of it. But instead of pulling back from the conversation about burnout and say, therefore, the solution is to do less and less and less.
9: Right.
10: Here's Paul. He does a lot. Why doesn't he burn out? Well, it's to do with his spiritual health as well as his mental health. And he leans into that. Yeah, casting our burdens upon the Lord is certainly one part of it.
9: Recognizing those links between spiritual health and mental health. Thanks for that, Josh. We have a great resource for your devotional reading table, Matt Smethurst's book called Before You Open Your Bible. 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
8: But so many people get stuck in this area. They can spend their whole lives looking for a church that fits their preferences. That's not the point of church. That's a friendship group. Church is around the blood of Christ. It's God taught.
9: We'll continue our 1 Thessalonians study when we get together next time. 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
11: A New England girl had just become engaged when the Civil War broke out. Her fiancé was called into the army, so their wedding plans had to be postponed. The young soldier managed to get through most of the conflict without getting hurt. But at the Battle of the Wilderness, he was severely wounded. His fiance, his bride-to-be, not knowing of his condition, read and reread his letters. She was counting the days until he would return and they could be married. But suddenly, the letters stopped coming. Finally, she received one, but this one was written in a handwriting that she didn't recognize. And here's what it said. There's been another terrible battle. It's very difficult for me to tell you this, but I've lost both my arms. I cannot write myself, so a friend is writing this letter for me. While you are as dear to me as ever, her soldier fiancé said, I feel I should release you from the obligation of our engagement. Well, the letter was never answered. Instead, the woman took the next train and went directly to the place where her loved one was being cared for. When she arrived, she found a captain who gave her directions to her soldier's cot. Tearfully, she went searching for him. And then the moment she saw the young man, she threw her arms around his neck, she kissed him, and she said, I will never give you up. These hands of mine will help you. I will take care of you.
12: The Bible teaches that all of mankind is rushing toward death. This world is coming to an end.
13: I know. That sounds pretty ominous. But Billy Graham knew that for Christians, there's much more to the story.
12: The Bible teaches that the end will come with the coming again of Christ, and that he will set up a kingdom of righteousness and social justice where hatred, greed, jealousy, war, and death will no longer be known. Jesus talked about the end of the present evil world system and the establishment of a new order, which is called a world kingdom of righteousness, the kingdom of God prevailing on earth.
13: Now that sounds much better, doesn't it? Would you like to know how you can be a part of that kingdom? Go to findpeacewithgod.net. That's findpeacewithgod.net. From the Billy Graham Evangelistic Association and The Well, the voice of life.
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15: And during these few years, while Paul is waiting for the appeals process to run its course, Paul will remain in prison and under house arrest in Caesarea, and then later also in Rome for the entire several years while he waits out the legal process. He's going to be in jail. And listen, all of this was part of God's plan. It's hard sometimes for us to think about why is jail part of God's plan? Because God was going to use Paul's Roman imprisonment to open doors for Paul to speak to Roman officials who needed to hear the gospel like everybody else.
16: The Jews and the Romans didn't put the Apostle Paul in jail. God did. Hello, I'm Philip Keller, and this is Cornerstone Connection with Pastor Gary Hamrick. Lost in all the persecution and politics in the life of the Apostle Paul is a profound yet simple truth. God has a plan, and everything that happens is part of it. As you follow along with Pastor Gary today, keep this truth in mind. Whatever you're going through, however unfair or unbearable it might seem, it's part of a divinely orchestrated plan designed to bring honor and glory to God. And really, that's the story throughout the entire book of Acts. When you study the Acts of the Apostles, it reads like the script for an action movie. Heroes, villains, beauty, terror. It's all right there as the early church leaders joined in the service and in the suffering of the Lord Jesus Christ. There's so much here it can be hard to keep up with. That's why we've put together a free study guide. To get your copy, just text the word ACTS, that's A-C-T-S, to the number 84828 from your mobile phone. After you do that, we'll send you a link to download this great resource. That's the word ACTS, and that number again is 84828. You can also download this free study guide at our website, cornerstoneconnection.cc. And now from Cornerstone Chapel in Leesburg, Virginia, here's Pastor Gary Hamrick with today's Cornerstone Connection, Take Courage.
15: So verse 9, then there arose a loud outcry, and the scribes of the Pharisees' party arose and protested, saying, "We find no evil in this man, but if a spirit or an angel has spoken to him, let us not fight against God." Oh, holy smokes. Now they brought spirit and angel into the conversation. Sadducees don't believe in spirits or angels. Mass hysteria happens now in the courtroom. And the commander of the Roman garrison is standing there going like, I thought I was going to get this resolved. Now I got to rescue Paul again. So he takes Paul and rescues him again from the mob and puts him in jail. He's like, I gotta figure out a way to resolve this. This Paul guy is causing a lot of problems. I don't know what's going on, but every place he goes, everybody's mad. So he rescues Paul again for his own life, to protect his life, puts him in prison. And it is while he's there in prison, the next night, verse 11 says that Jesus comes into his prison cell and encourages him with these words. Look again at verse 11.
17: Be of good cheer, Paul. For as you have testified for me in Jerusalem, so you must also bear witness at Rome. Like, I'm not done with you, Paul. And so I've come to simply give you a word of encouragement. Be of good cheer. Jesus says to Paul there, take courage. It's the Greek word pharseo. Pharseo means to be confident and to take courage. Jesus shows up at Paul's prison cell, no doubt at a moment when Paul needed to hear it most, and says, I've come to give you some courage. Now, I happen to be curious about Jesus saying that, so I looked up. You know, one of the resources now pastors have today is these computer Bible programs at our fingertips, and so I was curious, how many other times did Jesus say to people, be of good cheer or take courage? And what I discovered was that, including this one here, there were a total of five times, five specific scenes, five different people where Jesus specifically spoke to them, saying to them that Greek word, tharseo, take courage or be encouraged or be of good cheer. And I'm just going to list them to you because I want you to see the common denominator to every time that Jesus said this to somebody. First time it's recorded is Matthew 9, verse 2. You don't need to turn to these places. If you're taking notes, I'll try to go slowly enough so you can jot down the reference. But in Matthew 9, verse 2, this is when some friends brought a paralytic to Jesus to have Jesus heal him. And when Jesus saw the paralytic, the first thing that he says to him was, tharseo, be of good cheer, take courage. Then in Mark chapter 6, verse 50, this is when Jesus came walking on water to his disciples who were in a boat in the middle of the Sea of Galilee when a storm arose. And when they saw him, they were afraid. They thought it was a ghost. And Jesus walking on water, Mark 6, 50, he said to them, tharseo, be of good cheer, take courage, it is I, do not be afraid. The next time we see it is in Luke's gospel, Luke 8, 48. This is when a woman who had a female health issue. She had been bleeding for 12 years. She had spent everything she had on doctors to try to get well. She finally, in desperation on this occasion, reaches out in the middle of a crowd and she touches the hem of Jesus' garment. And when he perceives that virtue or power has gone from him, he looks at her, Luke 8, 48, and he says, daughter, tharseo, be of good cheer. Take courage, your faith has made you well, go in peace. Then we also see in John's gospel, so Matthew, Mark, Luke, and John, all four record unique, specific times when Jesus used this term. In John 6, 33, when Jesus was preparing his disciples, saying that they would face various trials and tribulations in this world, and he was preparing their hearts to encounter those things, he said in John 16, 33, in the world you will have tribulation, but be of good cheer, tharseo, take courage, I have overcome the world. And then the last time that Jesus says it, the fifth time, is right here in our text in Acts 23, 11, when Jesus stands before Paul there in that prison, and he says to him, tharseo, be of good cheer, take courage, Paul, for as you have testified of me here in Jerusalem, so you must be a witness of me in Rome. And notice the common denominator. Each time that Jesus, in those five specific cases, says to someone, take courage, it is because they are dealing with some matter of worry, fear, or discouragement. And Jesus spoke right to it. The worry, the fear, and the discouragement that those people were facing in their different situations, Jesus spoke right to it and said, take courage. Why? Because he's the great dispenser of courage. He is the one who encourages us. And courage just means to be encouraged, to have strength, to be courageous. And perhaps you need to hear it today for yourself because of something that you might be going through. The Lord is here today as well and wants you to take courage. In Paul's case, he had suffered so much up to this point, and there was still more to suffer, which is why, in part, Jesus stood in that prison cell and said, tharseo, be encouraged, take courage, Paul, because as you have been faithful to be a witness of me here in Jerusalem, you're going to also be a witness of me in Rome. That is still to come. There is more work to be done. And it won't always come on the road less traveled, the easier road. Sometimes hardship is a necessary part of our lives in a fallen world. As much as we wish we could avoid it, hardship is part of living in a fallen world. Sometimes we invite the hardship onto ourselves because of sinful choices we make, and sometimes the hardship just comes irrespective of our choices, just because we live in a world that is fallen, and thus we are subject to difficulties and trials and hardships. Over the next few years, Paul will bounce from one government official to another trying to get a fair trial. This will drag on for several years. In the process, Paul will go from court to court to court, defending himself and at the same time testifying of Jesus. And so here's just kind of a preview of where we are and where we're going the next couple chapters. Here in chapter 23, he defends himself and testifies of Jesus before the Sanhedrin in Jerusalem. Then in chapter 24, he's going to go to Governor Felix. He's going to be sent to Caesarea. He'll testify before Governor Felix. Governor Festus will replace Felix there in Caesarea, and Paul will testify to him in chapter 25. And then in chapter 26, Paul testifies before King Agrippa, until finally Paul will get tired of all this legal wrangling and he will exercise his right as a Roman citizen by appealing to Caesar himself, which is Emperor Nero. And Paul will stand before the emperor and give a final appeal, and in the process, all along the way, all these different government officials will hear Paul's testimony and the story about Jesus. This long, drawn-out legal process, nothing has changed, friends. It'll take a few years until Paul finally gets an audience with the emperor in Rome. And during these few years, while Paul is waiting for the appeals process to run its course, Paul will remain in prison and under house arrest in Caesarea, and then later also in Rome for the entire several years while he waits out the legal process. He's going to be in jail. And listen, all of this is part of God's plan. It's hard sometimes for us to think about why is jail part of God's plan, because God was going to use Paul's Roman imprisonment to open doors for Paul to speak to Roman officials who needed to hear the gospel like everybody else. And this was all part of God's calling on Paul's life. When Paul first got radically saved, when he met Jesus on the road to Damascus, it's back in Acts chapter 9, and he has this incredible conversion, the Lord prophetically speaks over Paul's life, and I'll put the verse up on the screen for you. It's Acts 9:15, and the Lord said this, "Paul is a chosen vessel of mine to bear my name before Gentiles, kings, and the children of Israel." That was God's calling on Paul's life from day one, that Paul would not only preach to Gentiles and Jews, but God would use him to bring the gospel to kings.
16: 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It sure would be nice if the Christian life was always comfortable, but it isn't. 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That's what He often did with the Apostle Paul. Now let's get you back to Pastor Gary Hamrick for the rest of today's Cornerstone Connection message, Take Courage.
17: And the process that God chose to use in order for Paul to have an audience with kings was prison. That was God's choosing. Now look, God could have chosen it differently if God wanted to. God can do anything He wants. God could have given Paul favor with these government officials such that
15: These officials were curious about Jesus. We keep hearing about Jesus, and we keep hearing about Paul. So maybe we ought to invite him for dinner. And they could have each individually invited Paul to have a steak dinner at their palatial structures, to have conversation about Jesus over coffee and chocolate mousse, and it would have been a great day. But that isn't the way God chose. God said, through prison and hardship, you will fulfill my calling on your life, Paul. We often, as Western Christians, want God to accomplish his will under the most convenient and comfortable of circumstances, and God is not obligated to do that. He will sometimes choose the most difficult times in our lives for him to be most glorified and to accomplish his purposes. And this is what he chooses here with Paul. Now, sadly, none of these government officials that we know of, Felix, Festus, Agrippa, Nero, none of them ever came to faith in Jesus Christ that we know of. It's not recorded in history. It's not recorded in the Bible. All of this for what? For nothing? No. No, because they heard. Now they're accountable. They will be fairly judged before God. But let me tell you what happened along the way. Paul ends his letter to the church at Philippi in Philippians 4:22 with these words. He says, "All the saints greet you, but especially those who are of Caesar's household." A few years later, when Paul writes the letter to the church at Philippi, he ends by saying, there's some new believers in Caesar's household. You know why? Because Paul, in the process of being transported, ending up in Rome, testifying before Nero, shares the gospel enough such that members of Caesar's household get saved. Maybe Nero didn't, but members of his household did. Along the way, God accomplished his purpose. People heard the gospel. Some responded and some didn't. By the way, Nero, it appears, because the conversation of his appeal in front of Nero is not recorded in the Bible, but it does indicate to us that he made it there and that his appeal before Nero was accepted and he got his freedom, at least for a few short years. But that same Nero, it appears Paul has another audience with, and the next time does not go as well. And history tells us that Nero has Paul beheaded. Paul will be martyred by the same man that he appeals to with the gospel of Jesus Christ. Let me tell you something. God does not measure success by results. He measures success by our faithfulness. Faithfulness is our part. Results are God's part. That's what God does. Who got saved along the way while Paul was in prison these few years and transported from Caesarea to Rome? And there's the island of Malta on the way that we'll get to, where other people get saved along the way. I mean, that's God's prerogative in all of that. But at the end of the day, Paul was just faithful to go where God called him to go, to say what God told him to say, to do what God told him to do. And faithfulness is what God wants of us. We leave the results to God. What he wants of us is faithfulness. But let me just say this, and then we'll circle back to this verse 11, because it is so easy for us to be faithful when life is going well. It is not as easy to be faithful when life is hard, which is why, in part, no doubt, Jesus stood before Paul there in verse 11, and he says, "Take courage, Paul, be of good cheer. You've been faithful for me in Jerusalem. You're going to be faithful for me yet in Rome. Take courage." Because God always knows how to dispense courage when we need it most. It's no accident that some of you are here today hearing this Bible study, because you needed to hear that word for what you're going through. Take courage. God is the great dispenser of courage. And not only does he give us courage, but he also wants us to give courage as we are able to encourage others. We are to be his instruments. As we are encouraged, we are to encourage others. And some of you might be in a place right now where all you can do is drink in his encouragement. You don't have it within you to encourage others. Okay, later.
17: But the comfort we receive, the encouragement we receive, everything that God pours out into our lives, we are supposed to be a conduit of that to the lives of other people. Listen, Hebrews 3 verse 13 says, "But encourage one another daily as long as it is called today, so that none of you may be hardened by sin's deceitfulness." That's on us to encourage one another. And Hebrews 10 25 says, "Let us not give up meeting together, as some are in the habit of doing, but let us encourage one another, and all the more as you see the day approaching." I felt led in the course of studying for today's teaching to close with Psalm 27 as a word of encouragement to those of you who need to really hear it today. So if you want to take your Bibles and go to Psalm 27, or if you just want to listen, I'm going to read Psalm 27. It's only 14 verses. David was the one inspired by the Lord to write.

0: not fear. Though war may rise against me, in this I will be confident. One thing I have desired of the Lord, that will I seek, that I may dwell in the house of the Lord all the days of my life, to behold the beauty of the Lord and to inquire in his temple. For in the time of trouble, he shall hide me in his pavilion. In the secret place of his tabernacle, he shall hide me. He shall set me high upon a rock. And now my head shall be lifted up above my enemies all around me. Therefore, I will offer sacrifices of joy in his tabernacle. I will sing, yes, I will sing praises to the Lord. Hear, O Lord, when I cry with my voice. Have mercy also upon me and answer me. When you said, seek my face, my heart said to you, your face, Lord, I will seek. Do not hide your face from me. Do not turn your servant away in anger. You have been my help. Do not leave me nor forsake me, O God of my salvation. When my father and my mother forsake me, then the Lord will take care of me. Teach me your way, O Lord, and lead me in a smooth path because of my enemies. Do not deliver me to the will of my adversaries, for false witnesses have risen against me and such as breathe out violence. I would have lost heart unless I had believed that I would see the goodness of the Lord in the land of the living. Wait on the Lord. Be of good courage, and he shall strengthen your heart. Wait, I say, on the Lord.
1: Thanks so much for being here with us for today's Cornerstone Connection. Pastor Gary Hamrick has been kind enough to join me in the studio. Gary, in this teaching, you covered the fact that Paul was put in prison and the Lord appears to him for encouragement. As believers, why is both giving and receiving encouragement important?
2: Well, for one thing, because the Bible tells us to do that. There are many verses that instruct us. In 1 Thessalonians 5:11, it says, therefore, encourage one another and build each other up. I mean, that alone would be enough to remind us that we need encouragement. Because we all have difficulties, and we need to be encouragers because everyone else has difficulties just like we do. Hebrews 3:13 says, but encourage one another daily as long as you call it today so that none of you may be hardened by sin's deceitfulness. So that's an instruction for us to daily encourage one another. And you know what? Sometimes, to be honest, Philip, we become too self-centered. And so we're waiting for other people to encourage us, and we don't really think about how we should be an encourager. I know it's easy for me to slip into that pattern. It's just like, you know, you think other people should be more aware of you, but at the same time, you're not aware of others. And so the Bible always challenges us. Like, don't think only of yourself. Think of others. Put others first. Encourage one another. So if we all do our part, then we will help to just build each other up because, you know, the world takes a toll on us. Our flesh takes a toll on us. We need daily encouragement while we wait for the blessed return of our Lord.
1: Yeah, I don't think encouragement is a natural skill for most people. I think it's much easier to be cynical.
2: Yeah, and I think some people actually have a gift of it. You know, I think some people really excel in the area of encouraging other people. And then others of us have to work on it. It's more of a discipline to remember, get outside of yourself, encourage other people, look for opportunities of how you can just give a word of encouragement to somebody.
1: Yeah, it's a good thing for all of us to work on. Well, Gary, as always, thank you for taking time out of your schedule to sit down and talk with us today.
2: Yeah, it's always good to be here.
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1: 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I'm Bill Bumpus, so glad to be along with you. And the Bible says, "The heavens declare the glory of God. The skies proclaim the work of His hands." We're going to discover more about God and His plans. Coming up, we've got more great Bible teaching on the way, so keep it here on The Well. But first, I hope this is an encouragement to you. Listen.
2: I despise the picture that's painted in our culture of this sissified, needy Jesus. Amen? And that's who He is. He's a sissified, needy Jesus. He's just yearning for you. He's longing for you. He wants friendship and relationship with you. He needs you. Oh, you're breaking His heart. No, He's going to break you. Newsflash. By definition, God is self-sustaining, self-existent, and self-sufficient. Therefore, by definition, He needs nothing. God does not need you, and He's going to prove it one day, because you're going to die and the world's going to keep on spinning at the same rate it was before you were here, and somebody's going to get all your stuff. He's waiting for you, all right. Revelation 19, beginning at verse 11. Then I saw heaven opened, and behold, a white horse. The one sitting on it called Faithful and True, and in righteousness he judges and makes war. He judges and makes war! His eyes are like a flame of fire. On his head are many diadems, and he has a name written that no one knows but himself. He's clothed in a robe dipped in blood, and the name by which he is called is the Word of God. And the armies of heaven, arrayed in fine linen, white and pure, were following him on white horses. From his mouth comes a sharp sword with which to strike down the nations, and he will rule them with a rod of iron. He will tread the winepress of the fury of the wrath of the God Almighty. On his robe and on his thigh, he has a name written, King of Kings and Lord of Lords. That's my Jesus. That's the God whom I serve, not the sissified Christ that's preached in pulpits around the United States of America. I serve the great God of the universe who gets angry and pours out his wrath. I serve the great God of the universe who demonstrated his wrath when he poured it out on his own son. And it amazes me that we believe this, that God would crush and kill his own son, but let you slide. Not for a minute. The spotless, sinless Lamb of God suffered and bled and died because of the wrath of God. That propitiation, the satisfaction of the righteous wrath of God, that's what was experienced on the cross. How dare we take that lightly? That's the one against whom you've sinned.
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6: Solomon acknowledges that life under the sun is full of inequity and injustice. He says, I looked under the sun, and in the place of judgment, wickedness was there, and in the place of righteousness, iniquity was there. We need to realize there is a time for judgment, but all in God's good time, and don't mistake his patience for passivity.

0: A life of purpose never happens by accident. Welcome to Know the Truth. I'm Wayne Shepherd, and today Pastor Philip DeCourcy shows us the difference between living wisely and simply drifting through life. 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
1: Let's go back into this passage here and just look at the remaining verses here, really from verse 16 through to the end of the chapter. Solomon takes up the themes of death and judgment. You see, the culminating issue of Solomon's appointed time discussion is that there actually will be a time for judgment. He brings that up, doesn't he, in verse 17. God shall judge the righteous and the wicked, for there is a time there for every purpose and for every work. Solomon wants us to seize this thought that in life there is a time for everything, and then at death there's a time for nothing. And what will follow death is judgment. The life we lived, the deeds we did, the thoughts we thought will be judged. We will give an account for our attitudes and for our actions. And Solomon picks that theme up here. There are two things this text tells us. In fact, we'll reach back into verse 11, but it casts its shadow over the whole chapter. Solomon talks about what we might call the anticipation of eternity. And then Solomon talks about the adjudication of eternity. Let's pick up this theme of the anticipation of eternity. As John MacArthur notes in his study Bible, man's breath or physical life appears on the surface to be little different than that of the animal, but in reality, man's soul differs in that God has made him eternal. Look at verse 11. Speaking of God, He has made everything beautiful in its time. He has put eternity in the heart of man. Mark that. You and I need to realize that every one of us is a pilgrim soul, a wayfarer, someone journeying through time and space to a place of endless existence. This life is but the preface of a never-ending story, because we all go to the one place. But the soul of man does go upward, and then he faces the judgment. So you and I need to anticipate this. In fact, when you scratch beneath the surface, we do anticipate it, because God has put eternity in our hearts. Solomon believes that God has sown into the lining of a man's soul a sense of concern for his future. Man is fascinated with his fate. He's innately curious about his destiny. He knows that this life is but the beginning and death is not the end. And remember, that's the whole thesis of the book. Solomon tried to fill an above-the-sun hunger with an under-the-sun lifestyle, and it didn't work. Why couldn't he find ultimate satisfaction? Why couldn't he just get to that place of, even momentarily, of perfect happiness? And if anybody could have done it, this man. He could buy anything, have anyone he wanted. But there was a big gaping hole in his heart. Why? Because he was made by God, for God, and without God, he couldn't be his true self. Without God, he couldn't enjoy real life. That's why Augustine, the church father, said that there is a God-shaped vacuum in our hearts that cannot be filled by any created thing. That vacuum can only be filled by the Creator. But this passage doesn't only just talk about the anticipation of eternity. It talks about the adjudication of eternity. Verse 17, I said in my heart, God shall judge the righteous and the wicked, for there is a time for every purpose and for every work. Not only does Solomon talk about a sense of eternity that awakens man, but a sentence within eternity that awaits man. Every man, woman, and child will have their day in God's court. Think about that. That's what Solomon says here. In fact, this is where the book will finish, chapter 12 and verse 14. For God will bring every work into judgment, including every secret thing, whether good or evil. According to King Solomon, God will judge all men and all matters on a future day. He has determined the period. He has determined the person. In fact, if you go over to Acts chapter 17, Paul speaks to those who are very religious. He introduces to them who this unknown God is. He says, hey, you have many gods, but you've missed the one true and living God. The one who's not worshipped in temples made with hands. The one who sets the boundaries of our life. And the one who, according to verse 31, has appointed a day on which he will judge the world in righteousness by the man whom he has ordained. Who is that man? It's the man, Christ Jesus. He'll either be your mediator or he'll be your judge. The choice is yours. But there's coming a day when God will judge this world in righteousness by Jesus Christ. And if you want to know that's going to happen, then look at the empty tomb, because God proved it in the raising of Jesus Christ from the grave. There's coming a cataclysmic day when righteousness will be rewarded, wickedness punished. In fact, look at verse 15 in chapter 3. God requires an account of what has passed. Scholars have a difficult time agreeing on the translation of this phrase, literally, but it could be translated, God seeks what hurries along. Solomon seems to say that time goes swiftly and gets away from us. God keeps track of it and will, at the end of time, call it to an account. God is keeping a record, and that record is written in indelible ink that won't fade with the passing of time. And someday the books will be opened and each life will give an account of itself. And that's an important thought, isn't it? And this whole idea of judgment is set against the backdrop of perceived and unpunished injustice in this world. That's what triggers this statement. Verse 16 triggers verse 17. See, Solomon acknowledges that life under the sun is full of inequity and injustice. He says this is one of the vanities of life, that sometimes the bad guy wins. Sometimes the crook gets away with his crime. Sometimes truth is on the scaffold and wrong is on the throne. Look at verse 16. He says, I looked under the sun, and in the place of judgment, wickedness was there, and in the place of righteousness, iniquity was there. Those are repetitive lines in the Hebrew text. And when a phrase is repeated, it's often for emphasis. This is a great injustice. This is something that's there. And perhaps Solomon is taking up this issue because people might say, well, you've said that God makes everything beautiful in his time. And you've said there's a purpose for everything under the sun. What about injustice? Where does that fit within the sovereignty of God? A just God? A holy God? Well, Solomon, look out your door. In fact, walk up the steps of the courthouse and go in, and you'll find in the very place of justice, injustice. That's what verse 16 means. In the place of judgment or in the place of justice, in the courthouse, there is injustice. You'll find villains dressed up as judges in the pocket of big crime or big business. And the little man gets stomped on and his case is never heard. What about that, Solomon? Where does that fit in to every purpose and time and season under the sun? Well, Solomon's answer is God will judge the righteous and he will judge the wicked, and there will be a time for justice. Now, the implication may be that that time comes within time, but it certainly doesn't rule out, and I would think more properly anticipates that that justice comes after time. Wrong will not forever be on the throne. God's answer comes in reminding his readers that those whose hearts are not pierced by the sword of God's temporal justice will be cut down by the axe of God's eternal judgment. We need to hold on to that. In fact, I'd love to turn to it, but time won't allow me. Psalm 73, you see this played out in the life of a man. And he's bothered by the fact that valiant men are winning, crooks are prospering. And he says, have I washed my hands in vain? You know, what's the point of following God? It doesn't get you anywhere. You get stomped on. The good guys become mincemeat. The bad guys win. And then there comes a point in the psalm where the psalmist says, but then I went into your sanctuary. I went into the house of God. I heard the preacher. I listened to the word and I got a whole different picture. God's judgment may grind slowly, but it grinds surely. And read that in the end, I saw, or he says, I went into the house of God, and then I saw their end. Awful end. A horrible end. Where they go to the place where the worm never dies, to the outer darkness, to the backside of God's presence and blessing. It's an awful end. And all of a sudden, the psalmist finds his feet again. And in fact, he probably begins to pity the very people that look like they're getting away scot-free. Remember that? My friend, when you get all worked up about injustice in this life, you're forgetting the doctrine of eternal punishment. Go into the house of God, read your Bible, look at their end. Their 5 minutes in the spotlight won't be worth it. Pity them. Pity them. In fact, win your enemy to Christ because he lives under the sword of God's impending judgment. And his end will be awful. You wouldn't wish his end on your enemy. Solomon reminds us of that here. In fact, in the context of the book of Ecclesiastes, this truth of man's future accountability before God is an important theme. Because listen, does this not make sense? If you're going to have purpose in this life, you'll need to have an accounting of your actions. The doctrine of God's judgment is an important doctrine for a whole lot of reasons, and one of them is it brings purpose to life. You say, Pastor, make sense of that. Well, listen, if there's no God, and if there's no judgment, and if there's no accounting and no consequences to one's actions, then man is free to act improperly and impulsively. Because it doesn't matter in the end. If tomorrow doesn't matter, today doesn't count. That's where humanism leads us. That's where the doctrine of evolution leads us. My friend, the doctrine of evolution is a sad and pernicious theory of life because it turns men into animals and it turns life into a jungle where people prey on one another because they have no thought of God, no thought of judgment, no thought of accountability. It cuts the throat of any motivation to do right, pursue Christ. But Solomon's dealing with the vanity of life, and he wants to remind us, but there is a God, and there is judgment, and there is a final accounting, and our choices have long-term consequences. Tell me this, who's the most dangerous man on planet Earth? I'll tell you who he is. He sits on death row in many of our state penitentiaries. He's got no chance of appeal, no chance of repeal. Therefore, he's the most dangerous man on the planet because whatever he does, there's nothing to lose. It can't get any worse. Why not do worse? If you've murdered one person, why not a prison guard? It's not like your sentence can get any more horrible. You see where that kind of thinking leads? And that's Solomon's reminder to us. And it fits within this whole, the corpus of this book. Be reminded that although life is fleeting, our actions count. And there is a time that God has purposed and planned for the judgment of mankind, and it is sure to come, and it will be swift when it does come, and it will be like a thief in the night. Therefore, you and I need to seek the Lord while he may be found and call upon him while he is near. We need to realize that today is the day of salvation. God says today, the devil says tomorrow. There is a time for judgment, but all in God's good time, and don't mistake his patience for passivity. Peter would remind us of that, wouldn't he? When he says, hey, God made a promise long ago, and people say, yeah, our fathers told us that, but, you know, it's been the same since they've said that. Blowing smoke. Peter says, hold on a minute. God is not willing that any should perish, but that all should come to repentance. God's patience must never be mistaken for passivity. God is holy, my friend. There is a day of judgment. He has appointed it. I know the modern theologian wants to sweep the ashes of Sodom and Gomorrah under the proverbial carpet, but God will judge sin, and God will judge the sinner. And if you do not die in faith and live in loyalty to Jesus Christ, your end is a horrid one, a horrible one. And therefore, do not pass up the opportunity to receive Jesus Christ. Do not mock the patience of God. There's an old story told of the farmer who challenged God and took on his religious neighbors at the same time. He lived in a community that sought to honor the Sabbath, and so no work was done on a Sunday, even in that community. But he got a bumper crop that year, and he wrote to the local paper saying, quote, I've been conducting an experiment with one of my fields. I've plowed it and sown it and irrigated it and tended it on a Sunday, and it has reaped me the biggest harvest of all my fields. I want to tell you that. When the editor of the newspaper read that comment, he added as a footnote, sir, God does not settle his accounts in October. My friend, there's only one way to survive the coming judgment, and that's to put your faith in the one who took the judgment of God. You wonder what all that darkness was about that afternoon on Calvary's Hill? Darkness is the symbol of God's judgment. And amazingly, Jesus Christ, God's Son, bore our sin in his own body on the tree. He took our judgment. He became the lightning rod for God's wrath against sin. That's why when we put our faith in him, according to John 5:24, we pass from death unto life. And listen, isn't this glorious? We will not come into judgment. Romans 8:1 says, there's therefore now no condemnation to those who are in Christ. Do you want to know how Paul describes salvation? Well, salvation isn't described in the New Testament as something that bolsters your self-esteem. It's not something that's described as the panacea to broken relationships or the path to health and wealth. No, I'll tell you how he describes it. 1 Thessalonians 1:10. Through the Son of God, we have been delivered from the wrath to come. We need a new crop of hellfire and brimstone preachers because God has a day of judgment planned, and he has appointed the person who's going to oversee it. And that time is coming. Don't mistake his patience for passivity. God doesn't settle his accounts in October, December, January, but he will settle his accounts. And my friend, if you haven't put your faith in Jesus Christ who paid the debt of your sin, you will pay for that sin yourself. And that means hell forever. Do you know how Christians are described in the letter of Jude? I love it. Those who are plucked from the burning. Because that's what Jesus Christ came to do, to save us from the wrath to come. Just this week, I was reading something of the life of John Wesley, founder of the Methodist Church. When he was a boy, he almost lost his life. Did you know that? There was a fire in his father's rectory. And the family all got out but John. And he was left to burn on the second floor until a neighbor heard his cry from a window and rescued him. And God used that in a number of ways in John Wesley's life. John Wesley believed that God had spared him for a special purpose, and later on he was to become a wonderful evangelist and win many people to faith in Jesus Christ. And then he often used that as a picture of the danger mankind was in, that man's life is a burning building that Jesus Christ has come to rescue him from. He died February the 9th, 1750. Do you know he wrote his own epitaph? Here's the words he wanted on his gravestone. "Here lieth the body of John Wesley, a brand plucked out of the burning." My friend, he wasn't just thinking about the fire in the parsonage. He was thinking about the very flames of hell itself. They're real. "It is appointed unto man once to die, then the judgment. But if you'll put your faith where God put your sin, you can pass from life unto death, and hallelujah, you'll never, never, never come into judgment." Don't you want that? Let's pray. Lord, we thank you for reminding us to seize the day as the sun sets. There is a clock, and it's winding down, and we all have a date with destiny. Lord, help us to live life confidently, live life joyfully, live life urgently. God, help us to anticipate eternity and to live for what is eternal. Help us, Lord, to think of that adjudication, that judgment, that sentence that awaits on the other side of the veil and the valley. Oh, may we flee to Christ today, our Savior, who bore God's wrath for us. May we nestle beneath him like a chick beneath its mother's wings. Lord, may he become the cleft in the rock for us to hide us from that future judgment. Lord, help us indeed to have eternity in our eyeballs. Lord, help us to live righteously. Help us, Lord, to pity those who seem to get away with their sin and take some false comfort in it, as if God is indolent. God's a doting old man. Oh God, you will awake someday, and it will be nightmarish for this world. We pray for them. We pity them. We long for them to come to Christ. In Jesus' name, amen.
0: Amen. That's a challenge worth carrying into every new day. 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Again, that's CONNECT to 89321. I'm Wayne Shepherd. Join us again next time as Pastor Philip continues his series, It's About Time, here on Know the Truth. Today's program was produced and sponsored by Know the Truth Incorporated. Jesus said, "You shall know the truth, and the truth shall make you free."

0: I'm so glad you're spending part of your weekend listening to The Well, the voice of life. I'm Bill Bumpus. Have got a great story for you, so stick around, and then we'll have more great Bible teaching right here on The Well. But here's a prayer for you today as you continue to dive deep into God's Word from Paul in the book of Philippians. And this is my prayer, that your love may abound more and more in knowledge and depth of insight, so that you may be able to discern what is best and may be pure and blameless until the day of Christ, filled with the fruit of righteousness that comes through Jesus Christ to the glory and praise of God.
1: We know that for those who love God, all things work together for good, for those who are called according to His purpose. 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There are slat walls and tin roofs of fragile investment strategies and fleeting insurance coverage and trivial retirement plans. There are cardboard fortifications of deadbolt locks, alarm systems, and anti-ballistic missiles. Outside are a thousand substitutes for Romans 8:28. 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There come into your life stability and depth and freedom. You simply can't be blown over anymore. The confidence that a sovereign God governs for your good all the pain and all the pleasure that you will ever experience is an incomparable refuge and security and hope and power in your life. When God's people really live by the future grace of Romans 8:28, from measles to the mortuary, they are the freest and strongest and most generous people in the world. Their light shines, and people give glory to their Father in heaven. Matthew 5:16.
2: Is there any hope?
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2: 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Your hope is in Christ. He's the one that has made the promise that His kingdom is going to ultimately prevail.
3: You can have that kind of hope. 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From the Billy Graham Evangelistic Association and The Well, the voice of life.
4: It takes courage in our culture today, especially, to speak up for what is true. Because culturally, we're going the wrong direction on so many fronts. And for you to stand up and say what the Bible says takes courage.
5: Cancel culture resists the truth of God's Word. But Pastor Greg Laurie points out, we have a message that must get delivered.
4: Now, I gotta warn you, if you speak up for what is true, you might get canceled or worse. But

Many people feel they just can't function in the morning without their cup of coffee. But long ago, coffee met with grumpy, nearly global opposition for hundreds of years. Well, they were grumpy because they hadn't had their coffee. People oppose lots of things, but then come to embrace them warmly. And today on A New Beginning, Pastor Greg Laurie points out how we need to realize people need the message we share. And we need to find the courage to share it, even in the face of opposition.

0: of Acts that was titled, How to Live a Meaningful Life, we saw the Apostle Paul saying goodbye to the elders of Ephesus. It was his final message to them. And he said, I want to finish my race with joy. So he began his journey, and he ended up staying with the evangelist Philip, where he encountered a very colorful prophet named Agabus, who bound himself up and said, this is what's going to happen to you, Paul, if you go to Jerusalem. Don't go. And Paul's saying, okay, you're being a little dramatic, but okay, I get the point. But I know what you're saying. So you're saying I'm going to be arrested and I'm going to be put into chains, right? Yes, that's it, Paul. Don't go. And then Paul says to Agabus in Acts 21, why do you weep and try to break my heart? I'm ready not only to be bound, but to even die in Jerusalem for the name of the Lord Jesus Christ. So Paul ignored the warning of the prophet Agabus. And sure enough, when he lands in Jerusalem, he is arrested and he's put in prison. And here's what happened. Here's what the Lord did to encourage his servant. Acts 23, starting in verse 9. There arose a loud outcry. And the scribes of the Pharisees' party arose and protested, saying, we find no evil against this man, but if a spirit or an angel has spoken to him, let us not fight against God. Now there arose a great dissension, and the commander, fearing that Paul might be pulled to pieces by them, commanded the soldiers to go down and take him by force from among them and bring him to the barracks. And the following night the Lord stood by him and said, be of good cheer, Paul, for you've testified of me in Jerusalem, and now you're going to also bear witness in Rome. We'll stop there. So here is Paul in prison again. He was probably discouraged. He was probably feeling down. And it's no wonder. He's in a Roman dungeon. And now the Lord comes to him and brings these encouraging words. Verse 11 says, the following night, the Lord stood by him. Maybe he second-guessed his decision to go to Jerusalem. Maybe he thought, I shouldn't have done this. Maybe I should have listened to Agabus after all. And the Lord appears to him and encourages him. And the Lord says to him, Paul, be of good cheer. Be of good cheer. How can you have good cheer when you're in a dungeon? You know, it's like when someone comes to you when you're feeling down and they say, hey man, smile. Put on a happy face, right? Gray skies are gonna clear up. Put on a happy face. No, stop, shut up. And you slap them. No, don't slap them. But you know, you maybe felt like it at times, right? Someone tells you to cheer up when you're feeling down. That's not what you say to someone who's feeling down. But yet the Lord says, good cheer to you. Be of good cheer. But actually, if we look at the original language, we find a better translation would be, have courage. What is courage? It's been defined as bravery, fortitude, the ability to confront fear, uncertainty, or intimidation. Physical courage is bravery in the face of physical pain or even the threat of death. I don't know that it necessarily comes naturally to anyone because we're all afraid at times. But courage is a willingness to act in the face of fear. One person put it this way, and I quote, courage is fear that has said its prayers, end quote. I like that. Mark Twain said, courage is the mastery of fear, not the absence of fear. Mastering your fear. We all have moments of fear. Courage says, I'm going to get control of this. Those that serve us in law enforcement have courage to put that uniform on every single day because they don't know what's going to happen to them. Those that serve in our military, the same. They put that uniform on. They're serving our nation. I think of the story of a soldier named Ross McGinnis. He was on duty in Iraq in 2006. And Private First Class McGinnis was perched on the gunner's hatch of a Humvee when a grenade whizzed past him into the truck carrying four of his fellow soldiers. And in a split second, McGinnis did the unthinkable. He threw himself on top of the grenade, absorbing its impact. He was killed immediately, but all four soldiers survived. That's courage. That's courage. And we're amazed by it, but and how long did he have to think about it? But he did this incredible thing. But there's other kinds of courage. There's moral courage as well. It takes courage in our culture today, especially, to speak up for what is true. Because culturally, we're going the wrong direction on so many fronts. And for you to stand up and say what the Bible says is something that is not expected. It took courage for young Stephen to not back down and share the gospel right before he was stoned. It took courage for Daniel to pray when a law was passed that no one could pray to any god but to the leader of Babylon. It took courage for Shadrach, Meshach, and Abednego to not bow down before the golden image of the king when everybody else was. And we need that courage today. Now, I gotta warn you, if you speak up for what is true, you might get canceled or worse. But stand up for what is true. Have courage. That's what Jesus said to Paul. That's what he says to you. Have courage. Have courage in the place where you're at right now. Don't back down for what you know is true.
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0: When Jesus said, be of good courage, it's a unique phrase that is used multiple times in the Bible, each one showing a different facet of how to find courage in our lives. The first is the story of a man who was a paraplegic in Matthew 9. He was carried by his friends to Jesus. And Jesus looks at this guy who is unable to walk. And he says to him, be of good courage. Your sins are forgiven. Now, the guy was probably thinking, well, I'm glad my sins are forgiven, but I'd actually like to walk. That was kind of why I was brought here to you. And there's a protest among the religious leaders who can forgive sins but God alone. Oh, I hear what you guys are saying. Jesus says, but just so you know that I, the Son of Man, have the power to forgive sins, I say, your sins are forgiven and get up and walk. And that man got up and walked, but Jesus used this phrase, be of good courage to him. And this is the thing we remember. The forgiveness of Christ brought courage to that man. And we can be crippled by our sins, unable to walk, unable to move, unable to do anything. You know, we fail and we say, I'm a failure. I should just stop praying. I shouldn't even read the Bible anymore or go to church. That's the devil lying to you. Jesus says, be of good courage. Your sins are forgiven you. You know, in the book of Revelation, we read about those believers that come through the tribulation period and they're martyred. And it says they overcame Satan by the blood of the Lamb, the word of their testimony, and they loved not their lives until the death. But they overcame them by the blood of the Lamb. So when you've sinned, you go to God and you say, Lord, forgive me of my sin, and you put your sin in your past and walk into your future with courage because Christ has forgiven you. Don't miss this point. Because I know I'm talking to somebody right now who's crippled by their sin. You don't have to be anymore. You can have a fresh start. This phrase, be of good courage, is used of a woman struggling to get to Jesus in a crowd of people. She had this physical ailment, and she reasoned, if I can touch the hem of his garment, I'll be healed. And she reaches through and she touches him, and Jesus stops and says, who just touched me? Well, the fact is, everyone had touched him. Who touched me? He says, for I perceive that power has gone out of me. And there's a woman, and he says to her, be of good courage. You are made whole. So in this particular case, it was his power that gave her courage. And a lot of times we're afraid to share our faith. We're afraid to speak up for what we believe, but there's a promise in the beginning of the book of Acts that we all looked at together, where it says, you shall receive power after the Holy Spirit has come upon you to be witnesses for me. That same power that was given to the first century, causing them to turn their world upside down, is available for us today in the 21st century to turn our world upside down. His power gives courage. Number three, the third time this phrase is used is when the disciples are on the storm-tossed Sea of Galilee, and they thought they were going to drown. And suddenly they see some form coming to them, walking on the water, and they thought it was a ghost. But it wasn't Casper, it was Christ coming to them. And what does Jesus say to them? He says, be of good courage, it is me, don't be afraid. He put himself between them and the thing that frightened them. Just like a parent would stand in the way of danger. I was with my granddaughter Allie a few months ago, and we were walking along, and there's some guy who has a dog off the leash. And the dog came at us growling and snapping, and Allie's getting very afraid. And I stepped in front of her and I said to this guy very nicely, put a leash on that dog right now. And fortunately, he did it. And then afterwards, she said, Papa, you saved my life. Well, I don't think I saved your life, but thank you for that. But, you know, I just did instinctively what any parent or grandparent would do. You put yourself in the way of the person you're protecting. And that's what Jesus is saying. He's there in the way of whatever is coming our way. So let's review. His forgiveness gives courage. His power gives courage. And his presence gives courage. Verse 11 again, the Lord stood by him. Paul later wrote that those that he loved had abandoned him. Have you ever felt as though you've been abandoned by your family, by your friends, by someone you trusted? That's how Paul had felt at one point. Everyone's abandoned me. Well, the Lord's with him. The Lord hasn't abandoned him. And remember, when Jesus hung on the cross and bore the sins of humanity, he cried out these words, my God, why have you forsaken me? That is the moment, most believe, that the sins of the world were placed upon Christ, who was dying in our place as a substitute. So what he was describing was reality. He was temporarily forsaken by God. So I will never be forsaken by God. You will never be forsaken by God, because Jesus said, I will never leave you or forsake you. And so I spoke with a man in the hospital on the phone last week, and his vital organs were failing him. And he said, I feel as though God has abandoned me. And I said, God has not abandoned you. He's with you in that hospital room right now. I shared some scripture with him, and we prayed, and he committed his life to Christ. And it was his sister that asked me to call him. And sometimes I'm very reluctant to call people when someone else asks me to call them, because then I call this person, I'm like, why are you calling me? I don't want to talk to you, right? And but this guy was happy that I called him, and I said, go tell your sister what you've just done. And the sister contacted me and said, my brother just called me. He was all excited. He said he felt the presence of God because he's recommitted his life to Jesus. So that's what the Lord can do. Paul was in a dungeon, but the Lord was with him. Better to be in a dungeon with Jesus than anywhere else without him. Better to be in a storm with Jesus than anywhere else without him. And then here's another point. God knew where Paul was and why he was there. That brought courage as well. Paul, Jesus is saying, buddy, I know you're here, and I'm here with you. I'm standing by your side, because Paul's probably second-guessing his decision. And sometimes we feel like, oh, God's forgotten about me. No, never. He always is aware of us. Maybe I'm talking to somebody right now that is gripped with fear and worry. And the words of Jesus to you are, don't be afraid, be of good courage.

0: Important encouragement from a pivotal chapter in the book of Acts. Pastor Greg Laurie titled today's study here on A New Beginning, Christ's Call to Courage. And he'll have a final comment as we close today, so stay tuned. Pastor Greg, maybe courage is exactly what some listening today need.
1: Yeah.
0: Maybe somebody's facing some difficult challenges.
1: Mm-hmm.
0: You know, they don't particularly count themselves as religious, perhaps, but boy, they could sure use some help about now.
1: Yes, sometimes God will let us go through hardship, so he'll get our attention. The psalmist said, "Before I was afflicted, I went astray, but now I have kept your word." So maybe something's happening in your life that's caused you to look up, as in looking up to God, and you're saying, "Help." Listen, that's not a bad place to be. In fact, that's a really good place to be. It's been said when you get to the end of yourself, you get to the beginning of God. Do you feel like you're at the end of yourself right now? Then why don't you pray? In fact, I would like to lead you in a prayer. Maybe you've never prayed before. You don't even know how to start praying. That's okay. Prayer is just talking to God. Let me lead you in a simple prayer. You could pray it after me, in fact. And this is a prayer where you're asking God to enter into your situation, but more significantly, you're asking Christ to enter into your life. See, that's what being a Christian is. It's having Christ living inside of you. It's a relationship, not some religious thing. So if you would like a relationship with God, if you would like God to walk with you through your times of difficulty, you could pray this prayer after me right now. Just pray these words if you would. Lord Jesus, I'm scared and I need your help. And I'm asking you to enter my life. I'm asking you to forgive me of my sin. I know that you died on the cross for my sin and rose again from the dead. But I want to receive you now as my Savior and my Lord. So I invite you into my life. And I choose to follow you from this moment forward. Thank you for hearing this prayer. And thank you for answering this prayer. In Jesus' name I pray. Amen.
0: Amen.

0: 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Well, Pastor Greg, America celebrated its 250th anniversary this year, as everybody knows. Mm-hmm. These milestones are really a great time to look back and see all God has done, you know, what He's done in keeping us free and keeping us safe.
1: Yeah.
0: You know, as the song says, God has shed His grace on us.
1: Mm-hmm.
0: And we're so thankful that we get to speak of God's grace openly on the airwaves in this country.
1: Yeah.
0: And we do. We do. It's part of our mission here at Harvest, to speak of God's grace, His mercy, and His forgiveness. Isn't that right?
1: It's very true. And I don't think we as Americans should ever take our freedom to do what we do for granted. You know, our founding fathers fought a war, the Revolutionary War, so that freedom could be experienced by a nation. Then we fought another war, the Civil War, so everyone would have access to these freedoms and these dreams. And so I think it's very important for us to take full advantage of it. And I'm just thankful that I can go on radio and I can teach the Word of God. I can proclaim the gospel without fear of reprisal and tell as many people as possible about Jesus Christ. And just a little side note, you know, when we get to an election, always vote for those candidates that are going to encourage that free speech that we have and those important values that we all hold, like the value and importance of the family, the value of life, the unborn, and so forth. But I just want to say to all the folks out there, thank you for standing with us. Thank you for praying for us. And thank you for investing in our ministry. Because when you do that, you don't just give to us, you in effect give through us to reach other people. So we encourage you to continue in your generosity and investment in this ministry so we can continue to enjoy this great freedom we have as Americans to teach God's word and to proclaim the gospel of Jesus Christ.
0: Yeah, that's right. And we hope people might even consider joining us as a Harvest Partner. What exactly is a Harvest Partner?
1: Yes, Harvest Partner is somebody that stands with us on a regular basis, even a monthly basis. Some give more, some give less, but a Harvest Partner says, I'll keep giving on a consistent basis. 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So I encourage you to become a Harvest Partner. So let's tell them how to do that.
0: Yeah, it's very easy. 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Or write A New Beginning, Box 4000, Riverside, California, 92514. Or just go online to harvest.org. Well, next time, more insights on how we should take courage when trials and opposition threaten to bring our Christian growth to a standstill. But before we go, Pastor Greg comes back with these final words.
1: I have this these little trackers. I think they call them air tags made by Apple. And you can put them in your wallet or, you know, in your briefcase or your purse or wherever. And if you lose it, you can find it. So I misplaced my wallet. So I pull out that Find My Wallet, you know, and I'm looking, and finally I realize it's like 1 foot from me because it was under my backpack, I think, which is kind of embarrassing, but it worked. Well, God has more sophisticated tech than that. He always knows where you are. As the psalmist said, where shall I flee from your presence? If I go to the heights of heaven, you're there. If I go to the depths of hell, you're there. God is with you and aware of where you are, wherever

0: The Bible says, your word is a lamp to my feet and a light from my path. Thank you for getting into God's word and for listening to The Well, the voice of life. I'm Bill Bumpus. Hey, we've got some great Bible teaching on the way, so keep it right here. 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I have something special I want you to hear right now, and then keep it here for more great Bible teaching.
1: When the scripture explains that salvation is by faith through grace alone, and not of works, it goes on in the next breath to say that you are saved for good works, that God has planned for you to walk in them. And if we're not doing the second, then we probably have not understood the first. Because the wonderful thing about God's salvation is it doesn't depend on our merit. And I never tire of explaining that to people. They've written off Christianity. They think it's a religion. And religion for them is trying to keep the rules in the hope that God will accept you. The glorious message of Christ is that he accepts us without the merit. That we can know sitting here that he has accepted us, not because of our works or our wealth or anything else, but because Christ loved us and died for us. But now, the flip side of that is, we've been very expensive, folks. Jesus Christ gave his blood for me. And if I come out of that saying, well, it doesn't really matter now how I live, I haven't understood the gospel. So I would say that we need to get that balance and have it very carefully, because often I meet Christians who are a bit older and they've gone back into that old way of thinking, and they're actually, their Christian involvement is a way of trying to satisfy God because they're not sure that they've really got there. We got to get clear of that, absolutely, because that can lead to severe depression and all the rest of it. We've got to accept salvation by grace, but then we've got to say, Lord, I want to see the fruit of that salvation in my life. So to put it succinctly, works, good works, getting your wealth and your gifting involved is not the grounds of salvation, but it is the fruit of salvation, and the two belong together.
2: The instructions of the Lord are perfect, reviving the soul. The decrees of the Lord are trustworthy, making wise the simple. The commandments of the Lord are right, bringing joy to the heart. The commandments of the Lord are clear, giving insight for living. Reverence for the Lord is pure, lasting forever. The laws of the Lord are true, each one is fair. They are more desirable than gold, even the finest gold. They are sweeter than honey, even honey dripping from the comb. They are a warning to your servant, a great reward to those who obey them.
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6: Welcome to Knowing Christ. Today we open up our Bibles once again to 2 Thessalonians chapter 1. We're beginning a new series in this letter, and Paul's introduction reminds us of how essential faith, hope, and love is for the heart of every member of Jesus' church, that it's faith, hope, and love that makes all the difference for our part in the growth of his body to become a temple, to become a family that really honors the Lord. You know, we do a lot of things in the local church, and I trust that God has opened up doors for real ministry, for you to exert and to use the spiritual gifts you've given. But it all begins with the heart, and that's what 1 Thessalonians 1 reminds us of. And I would encourage you, as you listen to this message, simply to pray, Lord, strengthen my faith, deepen my love, and advance my hope for the glory of your name, that I would be a member of my own local church that strengthens her in these areas for your glory. Amen. God will use you. Let's open up the word together today.
5: I want to give four applications before we look deeply at these individual things, just general application about faith, hope, and love. First, let's pray for superabounding spiritual growth in our personal lives. Can we do that? You know, here's the reality. Because perhaps some of you have not grown for a long, long time, and you've even given up on the idea that it can happen. Well, that's for other people. That's not for me. I want to tell you, that's a lie from the pit of hell. In 3 to 4 short months, this church experienced rapid, deep, profound, amazing growth in faith. In a really short amount of time. Now, Christian maturity requires a considerable amount of time. Maturity does. Spiritual growth doesn't. Just like with our children. You know, our children can experience amazing growth spurts in their life. That doesn't mean they're mature, it just means they're growing. And the normal Christian life is to be a life of continual growing. That's not the average Christian life, but that's the normal Christian life. You catch the difference? It's what is to be the norm, what is not only possible, but what is promised for us as our reality, as our experience with the Lord. I pray that this truth encourages you today for your own personal life. I pray it encourages you for other members of your family who say maybe their faith is dying, it's drying up. I pray that you are encouraged by this potential within our own church. I thank God to have had a front row seat to the kind of growth, this kind of growth in many of your lives. I've seen it. I'm so thankful. I've also seen the other side where people dry up, but I've seen it. I've seen people like, that person is totally different than they were 3 or 4 months ago. I don't even know who I'm talking to anymore. I want you to know that's not only possible, but it's promised in the gospel if we humble ourselves and if we simply look to God and look to Jesus in faith. This is what he does. This is his work. Know that the gospel makes this kind of superabounding growth within reach for each one of us, within reach of our children, our grandchildren, and others whom we love. Second application, let's commit ourselves to loving the church like Jesus loves the church. I love how Paul says, hey, we ought always to give thanks for you. You know, why is that? Well, because Paul loves this church. He loves his church because of her interaction in the past with him. He loves the church most, I believe, because he knows Jesus loves the church. He loves this church, he says in the first letter, like a mom loves her own baby. How deep is that kind of love? It's tender. It's persevering. It's enduring. He knows that this church is beloved by God, chosen of him, and he's proud of the way that she is responding to the Lord's gospel, to this gospel of grace, and he rejoices that God is working in her to bring a flourishing in these inner qualities of her spiritual life. Notice that Paul rejoices that this church is growing in the most important and essential ways. So when we give thanks for our church family, let's not focus

0: focus upon the ways that our church family matches our own preferences. That's nice when it happens. I don't think there's anything wrong with it. It's just wrong when it becomes a priority. Let's give thanks that God is working us, most of all, though, to conform us into a community of faith and love and hope. Amen? Third application, let's fight to grow the qualities in our church that are important to God. Let's use spiritual weapons of prayer and gospel truth and encouragement. Let us refuse to fight about those qualities that are not important to God. That's such a sad thing when a church breaks out in division, conflict over things that don't really matter to God at all. God doesn't even tell us his opinion about some of these things. But let us fight for these qualities of faith and love and hope that are they're absolutely essential and that are actually eternal. Every member of a church either adds to these qualities or subtracts from these qualities. It's a wonder that even a few members on fire from the Lord can multiply these qualities in a church family. I know that to be true. I've seen it. Last application before we get into the specifics. Let us give God all the credit when we possess these qualities. He says, I give thanks to God. Notice that Paul thanks God. He doesn't thank the Thessalonians. He says, I want to thank you guys for being so loving. I want to thank you guys for being so faithful and believing. He doesn't say that. Why? Because no one has access to grow these qualities save through the gospel, save through grace of the Lord. It's the Lord that actually creates these qualities. We're just absolutely helpless. And what God says is recognize your helplessness and look to me and then pursue these means of grace like the word and prayer and fellowship and communion and mission, all these means of grace that God has. And watch me work in you. He says, trust me. Now, God's metrics for his church, first a progressing faith, and we go back to the first part of verse 3 again. We ought always to give thanks to God for you, brothers, as is right, because your faith is growing abundantly. Now, faith is fixing our eyes upon the Lord and receiving his love for us. That's what faith is. It's an absolute fixing. I'm going to not fix my eyes on the things of this world around me, all its troubles, all its cares, all its temptations, all its trials. I'm going to fix my eyes upon God. And I'm going to receive the benefit. As I look to him, I'm going to receive the benefit of his love for me. When God speaks of growing in faith, what specifically is he describing? How do we know whether we're growing in faith? You know, libraries have been written on this subject. We're not going to exhaust it this morning. I hope to give you some concrete ideas. I've thought of 8 changes that happen when a person superabounds in faith. Now, this isn't comprehensive, just some of the things that came to my heart as I was thinking about. What concretely? Because this issue of superabounding in faith, it can be so general, so nebulous, we don't even know what we're talking about. Am I growing faith? Well, I don't know. Maybe I am, maybe I'm not, I don't know. And it becomes feeling-oriented. I feel more believing. But I want to give you some concrete changes that happen in a life that's superabounding in faith, all right? Here they are. We find our thoughts continually preoccupied with the person of the Lord Jesus. We think about his constant presence with us. He's always there. We think about his guiding voice speaking to us. Lord, what are you saying to me? We think about his divine nature, his humble humanity, about his second coming. We dwell and meditate upon his commands to us. We want to follow him. We rejoice in his intercession for us. We think about his kingly authority over us. We meditate upon his accomplishments, upon the cross specifically. Faith places our focus on Jesus. That's one of the things that's going to happen. So if you're growing in faith, you'll find, man, my thoughts are going to Jesus more and more and more and more. Secondly, we completely submit our lives fully to his commands. So superabounding faith rejects our natural demand for self-rule and places us under the lordship in the details of our lives. Superabounding faith desires to please the Lord first and foremost, not in order to gain forgiveness of our sin. That's given to us by grace. It's a free gift. But superabounding faith desires to please the Lord in order to express our love for the one who loves us. Third, superabounding faith will cause us to mourn over our own sin. Superabounding faith is quick to recognize sin in our own hearts, to humbly confess it, to repent of it, turn from it. Superabounding faith rejects the pride of self-righteousness that accompanies false religion. We don't look down on others in contempt when they fail morally, but we look up in faith to the cross of Jesus for his mercy. When faith abounds, confession is no longer a minor part of our prayers, but occupies a central place. We think about our own sin's offense against the Lord, and we think about its damage to God's people, and we reject excuses, rationalizations, and with tears we repent daily of the ways we disobey the Lord in our thoughts, in our attitudes, in our relationships, in our words, in our behaviors. 4, we joyfully saturate our minds with his word, and we reject every teaching that opposes his truth. So the words, like, we can't get enough word, we hunger for it, we yearn to learn more and to know more. It's not a chore that we check off, it's a joy. We say, I just want to be in the word. Super abounding faith doesn't dabble with the scriptures here and there. Superabounding faith immerses one's life in God's book. We read it, study it, memorize it, meditate upon it, listen to it preached, rejoice in it. Sound doctrine never abhors superabounding faith. Rather, sound doctrine ignites a fire within us. We say, why am I so zealous about these things that at one time I never cared for? It's because superabounding faith is increasing. Superabounding faith also refuses to listen to false doctrines that undermine the glory of Jesus. I don't have anything to do with those false doctrines. So superabounding faith is careful with all that it listens to, all that it believes. Let me tell you a little story about one of my 4-year-old grandchildren, Asher. He was able to come to Maranatha with us, with his family. And you know, at Maranatha, they have a children's program, and they listen to Bible stories, and so I always wanted to double down on some time with him a bit. After he got out of class, I'd always ask him, Asher, hey, what Bible story did they teach you today? And he would look at me, because in that same room that they taught Bible stories, they had airplanes, and they had all kinds of toys and playground equipment I was really excited about. And so I always wanted to try and get him back to the main reason why he's going. And he says, then he looks at me, he wants to be pleasing me, you know, so he looks at me, you could tell his eyes are like really wide. He says, well, he says, they did tell me a story, and he says, and I was listening, but I didn't hear. That sounds a lot like me. Like, you know, well, I listened to a message, I was listening, but I didn't hear, I didn't get much out of it. You see, there's a difference between hearing, having ears to hear, and just taking in, maybe, okay, I'm hearing some sound. They're saying, when we listen to God's word, superabounding faith says, I want it to take root. I want it to change me. And I know that's the promise of God's word, that would be like a seed embedded that grows my soul. 5, we love God's people and devote ourselves to the fellowship of Jesus' new community. So superabounding faith doesn't merely attend church on a Sunday morning, but rather devotes itself to relationships. We love the church not for her programs, but for the Lord who's walking in the midst of her people. We love that people. And superabounding faith causes us to engage on Sunday mornings with purpose to give encouragement. I want to get there. When we have superabounding faith, one of the things that changes, we walk in the doors with, Lord, who would you have me to encourage today? That's superabounding faith. That's what it looks like. 6, we sing with joy in our hearts to the Lord. Superabounding faith is filled with praise to God for all that he's done for us, all that he is. And we look forward to using our voices regardless of the quality of the sound that emerges, simply to praise God in song together with our church family. Say, I want to sing. I just want to sing. That's what faith longs to give expression through song. 7, we boldly share the gospel with those who occupy the world around us. So superabounding faith can't keep silent, announces the good news to a world that's dark with sin. Superabounding faith doesn't shrink away from the world, doesn't isolate ourselves from the world, but it swims against the current of the world with the gospel as our banner. That's what we do. And people notice. 8, finally, superabounding faith longs for the appearing of the Lord Jesus. It looks forward to Jesus' reign upon the earth. We know he's worthy. We long for the day when every nation, every tribe, every tongue, every people will gather around, will fall upon their knees and proclaim him as Lord. Let me ask you, do you long for superabounding faith? Do you long for it? Regardless of where we are and how much we've grown, it is possible for us to abound more and more. That's the issue. And I long for that. I want that. I want to urge us all to pray for revival in our soul. It doesn't require years and years and years in order to experience this kind of revival, this kind of increase, but it does require that we seek the Lord with all our hearts, and we pray in faith and humility before the Lord for him to work in us. Now, I'm going to take you down a side path, and the side path, I think it may be important. I'm not sure, actually. I'll tell you the story about why I'm going to take you down a side path, and it might mean that we don't get to the next two parts of our outline. So this connects with that fourth change that I listed up here in the eighth. That fourth change, we joyfully saturate our minds with his word and reject every teaching that opposes God's truth. So on my recent trip to see Jackson, my youngest son, and his wife Taylor, and our little granddaughter lives in Virginia, Kimberly and I listened to Al Mohler's briefing, where he gives an analysis of the news and current events. Very good if you haven't heard him. It's a national program. A lot of people listen to it. At the end, he answered some of the questions that were written into him. And one of those questions really intrigued me. He says, is an elder still qualified to be an elder if he believes that the earth is flat? So that was a question. You know, some of you, oh, that's just a ridiculous question. No, it's a serious question, all right? It might be ridiculous because you haven't heard about this. Good, good. If you're in that, well, I haven't heard about this, good. You know, I say, praise God, don't seek it out, all right? But I need to talk about it because what happened afterwards. The question piqued my interest because I recently became aware that some believers who I've known for a long time have listened to some teaching on the internet and indeed now believe that the earth is flat. And they're smart people, college-educated people. And it's within the Christian church, it's a Christian environment in which it's being taught. I thought that these few in my life were an anomaly. But by virtue of Al Mohler taking precious time on a national broadcast, I realized that this false doctrine might be more pervasive than I thought. So Mohler answered the question the way I'd hoped he would. He said, no, that individual who believes the earth is flat is no longer qualified to be an elder. And he explained his answer. I believe that's true. Then shortly after this, I had two other individuals outside of my initiative expressed concern to me of relatives and or friends who believe that now that the earth is flat. This created great tension in families among relationships. In addition, I asked two of my pastor friends then, hey, tell me, you know, I thought this was just kind of an anomaly with a couple people in my life. What about you? Do you see this? Oh, yeah, they said. I said, well, how many people in your church? And these are rock solid gospel-preaching doctrinal churches. How many people do you think are being drawn into this? And one pastor said, I think about 5 to 10%. I don't think that 5 or 10% of our church family is believing it, but I think they're being drawn and being influenced toward it. Well, that's a lot, right? That's a lot of people. And one pastor then sent me articles from Answers in Genesis where one of their teachers has written really extensively about his concern. He's so concerned about it, he's written about 14 articles to describe what's happening in this movement, how Christians should respond, and again, why the earth is not flat, to have actually factual reasons other than I saw a picture that the earth is round, right? So the truth is, oftentimes, many of us wouldn't know exactly how to answer, well, why do you believe that the earth is round? And so that's a wayside trail for me, but I don't want to get into that so much. It's just to talk about this. Again, I don't intend to argue against this false doctrine today, so that's not the purpose. I don't have time. It's too short right now to deal with all the fingers of this. But I am asserting, here's what I want you to encourage you with. I'm asserting that the interpretation that these teachers use to deceive the church are wrong and are dangerous. So they have scriptures, and they have Hebrew meanings behind the scriptures, etc. Those interpretations are wrong and they're dangerous. And I want to urge you, if you are listening to people who teach this false doctrine, I want you to superabound in faith. If you're attracted to their ideas, I want you to superabound in true biblical faith. And I would urge you to turn your mind, your hearts away from them. I believe this is a rabbit hole leading away from genuine faith and worship And again, if you wish to talk with me more, please connect with me or any of the elders. We won't ridicule you. We understand it's a serious matter, and we understand how cunning false teachers are. If you have friends and family members that believe in this false doctrine, I would urge you also not to ridicule them, but to seek to engage them with the gospel. Be patient. It's likely they've listened to hours upon hours of false teaching on this subject. And I would urge you to seek to place Jesus at the center of your conversations. Be clear with them that this doctrine does not come from God's word, but from sources that deceive believers. Be kind in this clarity, but I think it's important for us all to have a reason for the hope that's within us. And lastly, it is curious and strange that often those who teach a flat earth also deny the Holocaust that the Jewish people suffered in the 1930s and 40s. This too is a dangerous doctrine that rejects the means that God has given us to know what is true and what is false. So, I just want to read the last part of this lesson because we didn't really get to the increase of love and the increase of faith, which are both really important. But I felt it's important for me to discuss this because, again, I don't know what I don't know. There are little appearances for me enough to have to say something publicly. And if you are among those who said, yep, I've been in that Bible study, I've been in that group, I just want to urge you, leave, immerse yourself in the Word of God. Come to your church family for any questions, anything you want to discuss. But I believe it's a danger to the church and a severe distraction from the gospel and a true ruin that brings conflict in the church. Let me read the last couple verses here, and then I want to end with a verse from Psalm. Therefore, verse 4, we ourselves boast about you in the churches of God, for your steadfastness. What does that mean? It means your continuance. You know, you chose the path to follow Jesus and you didn't get diverted off by false teaching. You didn't get pushed into the ditch by the pressure of hardship and suffering, but you said, I'm going to follow Jesus. I'm going to keep my eyes fixed upon him. I'm going to listen to him and to his word, and I'm going to obey him, and I'm going to serve him. I'm going to be his person, his man, his woman. He's my Lord. He's my king, right? And he says, for your steadfastness and faith in all your persecutions and the afflictions that you are doing, that you are bearing. May God encourage us as we superabound in faith, as we increase in love, and as we be steadfast in hope. The last verse I want to share with you is from Psalm 85. And Psalm 85, 6 and 7 says this, will you not revive us again, that your people may rejoice in you? Show us your steadfast love, O Lord, and grant us your salvation.
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2: Well, thank you for joining us at Knowing Christ. 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You know, one key center to your walk with Christ, your worship, and the work that God has for you is your own local church. If you're not a member of a local church, I would urge you with every part of my being to find a great church, find a good church, a healthy church, and join her and help her to grow in faith, hope, and love. If you are a member of a local church, I want to challenge you today at the end of this message. Won't you take some time and write or call your pastor and just say, Pastor, I love our local church. I want to be used to help her grow in faith, hope, and love. How can I pray for you? How can I pray for our church? And what can I do to help us grow in faith, hope, and love together? Your pastor will rejoice to hear such a message, and you'll be used by God in an eternal way for an eternal good. May God bless you.
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0: 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Jesus said, in this world you will have trouble, but take heart, I have overcome the world. More Bible teaching on the way, but first take a listen to this, and I hope it touches your heart.
1: Let me ask you this question. How many people have ever been hanging a picture and you needed to nail a nail into the wall and you used your shoe? Anybody ever done that? You just, the heel of your shoe. My mom would do that all the time. Take off your shoe, Jeff, I got to hang a picture. Like, wow, I didn't know that's what that was for. You know, that's what they do. Because it's just easy. I don't want to get the hammer. I just got your shoe. Can you imagine going to a construction site, first day on the job? Guys got their belts, a big hammer. You got your shoe. What are you doing? I'm ready to nail. Got my shoe. Like, well, what's up with that? See, if you're going through life and God made you to be a shoe, not a hammer, then don't be hammering nails. Hit the dance floor. Do something that this shoe was intended to do. You say, well, Jeff, how can I figure that out? Okay, let me give you three ways where you can figure out, like Jeremiah heard from God, where you can hear from God what you're supposed to do. Number one, God's will is revealed by diligently seeking Him. Jeremiah 29, verse 13. And you will seek me and find me when you search for me with all your heart. What a wonderful promise from God. And you will seek me and find me when you search for me with all your heart. If you will diligently seek after God, if you will diligently call upon the Lord, if you will diligently spend time in His Word, God promises you'll find me. You'll find me. It's not a needle in the haystack. I'm not playing the shell game, but I am trying to weed out those who aren't serious. It's for those who diligently seek me. God says you'll find me. And if you find God, you'll find what He wants you to do. Secondly, God's will is revealed by humbly submitting to Him. John 7:17 is a great verse. It's a principle, a great principle found that helps people understand what does God want for me. Jesus said, if any man is willing to do His will, he shall know of the teaching whether it is of God. If any man is willing to do His will, are you willing to do the Lord's will? You know why God doesn't reveal to lots of people? Okay, I have a job over here or a job in this city or a job in that city. I can do this or I can do that. I can go to this school or I can go to that school. And I can marry this person or I can hopefully wait for somebody better. They have these choices and they pray, God, you show me what you want me to do. And the Lord says this, are you willing to do my will? Or do you just want me to rubber stamp your will? Is your mind already made up? Or have you already decided what you're going to do and you just bring it before me and you want me to rubber stamp your will? Because God says, I don't own a rubber stamp. I'm not going to rubber stamp your will. If you're willing to do my will, then I'll reveal it to you. Because if you're not willing to do it, what's the point? I mean, you think about that from God's perspective. God is going to give us all this knowledge of what He wants us to do and then what we decide if we want to do it or not. So the Lord knows everything. He knows if you're not going to do it, I'm not going to tell you what it is. What's the point? You're going to do whatever you want to do anyway. But if any man is willing to do His will, he shall know of the teaching whether it is of God. Jesus said, not my will, but thine be done. And He humbly submitted to the Father's will.
2: These titles on your resume, they're a little odd. For instance, what's a number ninja?
3: Oh, an accountant.
2: And first impressions director?
3: Receptionist.
2: I see. And I've never heard of a rapid nutrition facilitator.
3: Oh, yeah. I worked at a fast food drive-thru.
4: It's true. First impressions might impress people. But you cannot fool God.
5: God is not concerned with the man you seem to be. He is interested in dealing with the man you really are. He looks directly upon the heart, upon its attitudes, its humility, and its pride, and He makes His appraisal on the basis of what the real man is like. And we shall be judged according to our relationship to Jesus Christ.
4: We can share with you how to begin a relationship with Jesus at findpeacewithgod.net. 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From the Billy Graham Evangelistic Association and The Well, The Voice of Life.
6: Here's Ann Graham Lotz.
7: God loves you. God loves you. God loves you. But one day, we don't have to tell each other anymore. It won't be just words. won't be just the truth from Scripture. We're going to be saturated in the Father's love. We're going to be embraced by His love. We're going to be wrapped in His love. And that's going to be heaven for me.
6: So glad you've joined us today for Living in the Light with Bible teacher Ann Graham Lotz. In her message today, Ann takes us to John chapter 17. That's the night Jesus was betrayed and arrested. But before being tortured and tried, before His crucifixion and death, we see how much Jesus loves and cares for us. We find Jesus praying for His believers. So let's join Ann now for part two of her message titled, Jesus Prays for Your Future.
7: Jesus said He'll come as a thief in the night. And like those virgins in Matthew 25, half of them were prepared and half of them weren't. And you and I need to live our lives so that we're prepared. We're watching for His return. We're waiting for it. We're working to bring people into the kingdom. We're walking with Him on a daily basis, moment by moment, that we might hear His voice, that we might be surrendered to His will, that we might be to the praise of His glory. And then that moment comes. We won't be ashamed. First John says we won't be ashamed at His coming. We're going to be like Him when we see Him. So live your life for the glory of seeing Jesus return. We're not alive when that happens. He'll come for you and me at our death. And I'm going to live my life the same way. 5 minutes before I die, I don't want to have any regrets. And I know we all have some regrets, so don't misunderstand me. But I'm talking about the main purpose and direction of my life. I want it to be confirmed that I've been in God's will, doing God's work, doing it His way. I want an abundant entrance into heaven. I want to be a great, big, glorious living stone in that living temple. And for me, talking about what position I'd like in heaven, I'd just as soon be a doorkeeper in the house of my Lord if I can be near Jesus, just to serve Him, be His gopher. Who knows where He's going to assign us? This is just getting off track, but I'll tell you what I would like in heaven. I've told Him I want to be in a Bible class He teaches. I've read Luke 24 before, and I thought I would give anything to be one of those disciples on the Emmaus Road. I want to hear Him explain the Scriptures. Maybe one day we'll be able to have Him teach us as only He could. Right now He's teaching us through a seminar like this. He teaches us as we read our Bibles. But what would it be to have Him verbally, audibly teach us? And then He can illustrate it by just calling Noah up and calling Abraham up and calling Elijah up and, you know, letting them tell their story. So I think it's going to be more wonderful than we can imagine. I want to see a video of creation. I want to see a video of Genesis 1 and all those evolutionists, you know, and to see that He spoke a word and brought everything into being and created us in His own image and put His own breath into us. It's going to be wonderful. So we're going to share in His glory. We're going to see His glory. See His glory as the returning King. See His glory as the reigning King. So I want to take you to two of the most thrilling chapters to me in all of the Bible, Revelation 4 and 5. And I'm going to take you through this fairly quickly, okay? Revelation chapter 4. This is the same Apostle John, by the way, that wrote the Gospel of John, that recorded John chapter 17, our Lord's Prayer. And he's on Patmos, he's in exile, and he sees the glory of the Lord. And the first chapter is sort of his testimony of where he is at the moment. And then chapters 2 and 3, he records letters that Jesus wrote to seven churches in Asia. But each one of those churches represents a portion of the church age. So they're sort of prophetic in their message, not just speaking to that particular church, but the age that that church represents. Then it switches gears in chapter 4. And from this point on, the church is not mentioned until Jesus comes back and sets up that millennial reign. So some people, and we don't know, but some people think that this is a reference to the rapture. After this, I looked, and there before me was a door standing open in heaven. And the voice I had first heard speaking to me like a trumpet said, "Come up here, and I will show you what must take place after this." At once I was in the Spirit, and there before me was a throne in heaven with someone sitting on it. Isaiah saw Jesus seated on the throne in His glory. Stephen saw Jesus standing beside the throne when he was stoned to death, and Jesus rose to meet him and greet him. And John says Jesus is still seated on the throne. He's in charge. So when you go back home and everything's falling apart, you just remember Jesus is on the throne. And John says, I saw him seated there. And the one who sat there had the appearance of jasper and carnelian. You remember I told you the high priest had a breastplate on his chest when he went to the most holy place and had 12 semi-precious stones, each one carved with one of the names of the tribes of Israel, just showing that we went into the presence of God. He carried the names of God's children on his heart. The first of those stones was a jasper, and the last one was a carnelian. And could it be that Jesus is saying, even by the colors that he wears, I love you. I love you. I carry you on my heart. I love you. And then he said, a rainbow resembling an emerald encircled the throne. The rainbow that he gave to Noah, the rainbow that's been counterfeited today, but it represents God's promise, his covenant. He keeps his word. And so as he carries you on his heart and he's seated on the throne, he's just reminding us in that frightening, awesome moment that he's committed to you. He keeps his covenant of love to 1,000 generations. Surrounding the throne were 24 other thrones. Seated on them were 24 elders. They were dressed in white, had crowns of gold on their head. Obviously, they were ruling with him, and they're representatives of redeemed men and women. So whether these are the apostles and the representatives of the tribes of Israel, nobody knows. But we know that they're reigning with him, and they represent redeemed humanity. From the throne came flashes of lightning, rumbles, peals of thunder. I don't exactly know what that means, but I know something was going on. Heaven is not going to be boring. It's going to be exciting. It's going to be electric atmospheres, crackle with expectancy. And before the throne, seven lamps were blazing. These are the seven spirits of God, and that's referring to the Holy Spirit, the sevenfold Spirit. So the Holy Spirit is invisible, so we wouldn't know he was anywhere unless he was represented by something, a dove or a seven-branched candlestick or a flame of fire. So this is the Holy Spirit. Also before the throne, there was what looked like a sea of glass, clear as crystal, that would act like a mirror and reflect the throne and the lordship of Jesus and his reign and his glory throughout the universe. And then in the center, around the throne, were four living creatures. They were covered with eyes in front and back. And I'm not going to go through this description, but they're the cherubim and the seraphim. They live the closest to God of any of his created beings. They're the highest of the intelligences. We see them in Isaiah 6 when they were ever before the throne worshiping. And here it says that they never stop saying, holy, holy, holy is the Lord God Almighty who was and is to come. They never stop worshiping, but we know from the scripture that they do a lot of work. So they never stop worshiping, and their work flows from their work. Somebody here, put your work before your worship. Don't. Let what you do for the Lord just come out of the overflow of your heart because you love Jesus. You want to know Jesus and obey Jesus and serve Jesus and tell other people about Jesus. And it just comes as a natural overflow of your worship. So they worshiped him day and night. They never ceased to worship him. And as they did, and I'm not going to go through a description of them, but they actually take on the physical characteristics of Jesus, which is very interesting. Ezekiel saw them like this. But whenever the living creatures give glory, honor, and thanks to him who sits on the throne and who lives forever and ever, the 24 elders fell down before him who sits on the throne, and they worship him. So the continuous worship becomes contagious, and then it's costly. They lay their crowns before the throne, and they say, you are worthy, our Lord and our God, to receive glory and honor and power. You created all things. By your will they were created and have their being. Chapter 5, verse 6. Then I saw a lamb, looking as if it had been slain, standing in the center of the throne, encircled by the four living creatures and the elders. He had seven horns, and that's just strength, his omnipotence, he's the Almighty. And he had seven horns and seven eyes. That's his omniscience. He knows everything. He's never had a new thought, always been thinking about you. The Holy Spirit's numbered seven because he's perfect. He is God. Verse 7. He came and he took the scroll from the right hand of him who sat on the throne. That's the title deed to planet Earth. He's claiming his right to rule and reign on the earth. And when he took that right, the four living creatures and the 24 elders fell down before the Lamb, and each one had a harp, and they were holding golden bowls full of incense, which are the prayers of the saints. Then I can't help but think that all of this crisis in our nation is filling up those bowls, right? People praying like they've never prayed before. And you wonder when the last prayer comes in and God says, I had enough. And now, Jesus, reign and rule on the earth. Come back. So they sang a new song. You are worthy to take the scroll and to open its seals because you were slain. With your blood you purchased men for God from every tribe and language and people and nation. You've made them to be a kingdom and priests to serve our God, and they will reign on the earth. Then I looked and I heard the voice of many angels, numbering thousands upon thousands, 10,000 times 10,000. They encircled the throne and the living creatures and the elders, and in a loud voice they sang, worthy is the Lamb who was slain to receive power and wealth and wisdom and strength and hope and glory and praise. And then I heard every creature in heaven and on earth and under the earth and on the sea and all that's in them singing to him who sits on the throne and to the Lamb be praise and honor and glory and power forever and ever. Amen. And you and I are going to be there. We're going to see his glory as the reigning, ruling king. And down here, when people are blaspheming him, profaning his name, not even letting his name be spoken out in public, one day, every knee will bow and every tongue will confess. And I wonder if it's at this moment in Revelation 5, the whole universe, whether they want to or not, everyone confesses Jesus is Lord to the glory of God. And we hear the amen. That's worth a clap. Hallelujah. And Jesus, his name, is going to resound throughout the universe. And we're going to hear that roar of acclamation. Worthy is the Lamb who was slain. Our ultimate future is glorious. The immediate future is he conforms us to his own image and we reveal him. He's sticking out all over us and other people can increasingly see Jesus in us. And those hard things that come into our lives, it's okay, the pressure and the pain, because all things work together for your good to conform you to the image of Jesus. When you're called according to his purpose, for your good and God's glory. So don't fight the hard things. Yes, we pray to be released. Yes, we pray to be healed. Yes, we can pray for, you know, reconciliation, all that. But if it doesn't happen, you just say, God, how can I use this? What's your purpose in this for me? I want to use it. I want this to be my assignment. Show me how I can use it to bring you glory. Reveal Jesus to other people. So in the end, we're going to share his glory. We're going to see his glory. And then you're going to be saturated in the Father's love. He ends his prayer where he sort of began it. So in 25 and 26, John 17, going back, righteous Father, though the world does not know you, I know you, and they know that you have sent me. I have made you known to them, and I will continue to make you known in order that the love you have for me may be in them, and that I myself may be in them. Listen to me. God the Father loves Jesus more than our minds could comprehend, more than we could ever fathom. God loves his Son. Leaned out of heaven, this is my beloved Son in whom I'm well pleased. But Jesus is praying that when the Holy Spirit comes into us and we're made one with him, the Father will look on you and he will love you as much as he loves Jesus. And I can tell you, God loves you. God loves you. God loves you. God loves you. God loves you. But one day, we don't have to tell each other anymore. It won't be just words. It won't be just the truth from Scripture. We're going to be saturated in the Father's love. We're going to be embraced by His love. We're going to be wrapped in His love. And that's going to be heaven for me. So this is my challenge. Would you live your life with glory on your mind? The immediate glory of growing into Christ-likeness, being conformed to the image of Jesus, so that when you see Him, you won't be ashamed because you're going to be like Him. That old nature will drop off and you'll be a reflection of Him. And your ultimate future, you're going to be sharing in His glory, you're going to be saturated in His love. When you go home, I don't know what's going to hit you, whether nationally, globally, or just personally in your own home. All the dishes that aren't done, all the kids that haven't done one thing online about school, all the stuff that we face, you know. But I want you to remember that Jesus is praying for you. He's praying that you'll stay focused on your relationship with the Father and the Son and the Holy Spirit. They belong to you, and you belong to them. You can know them in a personal, permanent relationship. And He's praying that you remain steadfast in your faith. Don't fall away. Don't stumble. And He promises when you're established in His word, you're secured in His will, He will keep you. He will protect you. It should be evident in your walk and should be fruitful in your witness. He's praying for your future, knowing even the night that He was betrayed, looking past all the pain and the confusion and the anger and the grief and the persecution that would come, He was looking forward to the glory that would be His, that He would share with us, that one day we would see, and one day we would just be enveloped in His love. So remember, Jesus is praying for you. Thank you, Jesus. Pray with me, please. And just in the next few moments, with your heads bowed and your eyes closed, I just have to go after that one person, whoever you are. On the day that we're there with Jesus around His throne, that's a place reserved for God's children, those who have been born again. So never mind what the world says, that there are many ways to God, we're all His children. That's not what the Bible says. The Bible says, Jesus said, I'm the way, the truth, the life, no one comes to the Father except through me. There's no other name given under heaven among men whereby you can be saved, just the name Jesus. Right now, if you haven't made that commitment to receive Him by faith as your Savior and your Lord, John 1:12 says this, to many who believe on His name, as many as receive Him by faith, invite them to come into their lives, surrender their lives to Him, those are the ones He gives the right to be a child of God. And when you're a child of God, you can look to an immediate future. He's going to walk with you through life, and you're going to look to an ultimate future. You're going to share in His glory. You're going to see His glory. You're going to be wrapped in His love. Oh, my goodness. It's just a win-win situation. You can't lose. So whoever you are, if you want to make that decision right now, I'm just going to lead you in a prayer. You can pray this in your heart after me. Dear God, I come to you and I want to call you Father, but I know as of this moment, I don't have that right. I've not been born again into your family. So I want to claim that right now. I want to be born again. So I confess to you that I'm a sinner. I've done lots of wrong things, and I'm so sorry. I'm willing to turn away from them with your help. And I believe Jesus died on the cross to take away my sin. If nobody needed a Savior, I do. So I believe Jesus died for me. His blood was shed to make atonement for my sin. I ask you, dear God, to forgive me. Cleanse me with His blood. And I believe He rose up from the dead to give me eternal life. And so right now, I'm asking that you give me eternal life in His name. And

me. Thank you, dear God, for hearing my prayer. Thank you. From this moment forward, I will seek to follow you all the way to heaven. And so if you've prayed that prayer, something like it, the words aren't as important as the faith. You put your faith in God's word, not what I say. God's word says if you confess your sin, he will forgive you. God's word says if you ask him to give you eternal life, he will. God's word says if you open up your heart, invite him to come in, he will come in the person of the Holy Spirit. God's word says you are now a child of God. Whoever you are, you prayed that prayer, welcome to God's family. The angels are rejoicing. Have you made the commitment to take those three questions? What does it say? What does it mean? What does it mean in my life? And start doing it in your daily quiet time, that daily set aside time. Just one paragraph of scripture at a time, asking the Holy Spirit to whisper to your heart. Oh, and this is not a time for weaklings, or as Rachel said, wimps. This is a time to be strong in faith because it's rooted in God's word and handed down to us from the Father, Son, Holy Spirit, through the disciples, through the prophets, secured by God's will, evident in your life, fruitful in your witness. Has he spoken to you about the future, your future? Doesn't matter if you can't get that new car, move in that new house, or what the disease is, or what the problems are. You're going home. Look past all that. Live with glory on your mind. Your immediate future as you grow in Christ-likeness. Resurrender, re-sanctify your life. Be devoted to the Father's will. Be devoted to living a life of holiness, separation from the world around you. And then your ultimate future, how glorious could it be that we're going to share in his glory and we're going to see it. And one day we're going to be standing around the throne, caught up in that roar of acclamation, worthy is the Lamb who was slain. And I pray we're going to look around and we're going to see people who are there because we were here. We're faithful in our witness and they put their trust in you. And they're going to be in heaven because of it. Oh, Lord, thank you. And we look forward to that day when we no longer live by faith, but we live face to face, saturated in your love, hearing your voice, having your name on our foreheads, walking with you, talking with you. So whatever God has said to you, if you can just quietly say it back to him. And if there was a challenge or a commitment that's required, and you say, yes, Lord, I will read my Bible every day. I will make time to draw aside and be with you. I will stay focused in this craziness on my relationship with you. I will be steadfast in my faith. Thank you that you'll keep me, that you're able to keep what I've committed to you. But I'm committed to stay in your word, put my roots down deep, secured by your will, giving evidence in my walk. Oh, and I want to be fruitful in my witness. Help me, Lord, bear much fruit for your glory. If we're condemned by the world around us, if our neighbor doesn't speak to us, it doesn't matter. Lord, we just want to be in your will. We want you to use us for the salvation of others. What can we say? And what would it be like when we hear that loud trumpet and the voice of the archangel and Jesus himself shouting as he comes back to receive us to himself? It'll happen in the blink of an eye, in a nanosecond. And all of this life will end, and eternity will begin for us. Oh, Lord, help us to live our lives with glory on our minds so that we have no regrets at that moment. And I, for one, look forward to being embraced by you, being saturated in your love, not just knowing by faith, but hearing an audible voice whisper in my ear, Anne, I love you. I love you. I love you as much as I love Jesus.

0: put my spirit within you. Jesus lives in you. And now we're all one, and we're going to live together forever.
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3: One day I saw God. Now, I don't mean like he came down physically, you know, it's like, hello, you know, like... But I mean, I read some descriptions about God in the scriptures, and I'm like, what? No one ever told me that. Man, I was in church, and people would tell me to believe in him, pray to him, but they never described him to me. And I remember reading some of these descriptions, and it freaked me out. Man, all I knew of Jesus, you know, when I would think about him, I would just see those pictures on the wall, a guy with long blonde hair playing with sheep. You know, and I was told, oh, he's your best friend, and that's kind of all I knew. But then I started reading the Bible, I'm going, you've got to be kidding me. I mean, do you know, like, when Moses asked God, can I see you? God says, no. No man can see my face and live. Did you know that? Did you know that if God tore the roof off of this and he let us look into heaven and we could see him right now, we would just all immediately die? See, the Bible says, I always thought of God maybe as similar to me, but maybe a little bigger, right? I don't know what you picture, but for me, I thought maybe those pictures on the wall of Jesus, maybe this. But then I read the Bible and I'm going, wait a second. The Bible says he's not like me. Even though I was made in his image, the Bible says he's holy. That means he's different. He's set apart. Like if we were to look at him, we would die. See, that's not normal. Okay? That's what he says. I'm holy. No one can see my face and live. And this is so important. The other thing he said to Moses, because Moses says, remember what he said when Moses says, who should I say sent me? What's your name? Does anyone know what God said? I am. Yeah, that's right. He says, I am who I am. He says, I am who I am. He did not say, I am whatever you think I am. Whatever you feel in your heart. He says, no, I am who I am. He describes himself. He says, and I'm a holy God. In fact, no human being could even look at what I'm going to live. In Timothy, it says that he dwells in unapproachable light. Like, I couldn't see him right now. I would die. And he right now is determining whether he's going to give me another breath. Everything. What does that do to you? To know that there's someone like that right now who's watching you, who's watching me. See, what it does to me is I'm going, okay, man, do I want you to like me? Of course I want you to like me. But that's so secondary. Right now, it's like, God, I want you to be pleased with everything I say, everything I do. I want to draw all attention to you. When I got a picture of God, it changed everything.
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5: 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In 1 Samuel 13, the Philistine army consists of 30,000 chariots, 6,000 horsemen, and as many people as the sand on the seashore. Israel's army was just 600 men without any swords. So they went and hid themselves in caves, thickets, rocks, and in holes and pits. The Philistines sent out raiding parties to mock Israel's cowardice. But a man named Jonathan, with his armor bearer, set out to fight the invading army, believing God was with them. And because of this brave act, a great trembling throughout the land was felt. Let's join Carter now with today's message, titled, It's Time to Shake Hell.
6: Now the scene in 1 Samuel 13 and 14 is an enemy army has come in and they far outnumber the people of God and they are threatening the testimony of God in the earth. And this has been the age-old battle from the Garden of Eden and onward. God has promised to have a people in the earth that represent his glory. He's promised to make us more than we are and give us more than we could possess. And the devil is always coming at us full force to try to literally swallow our confidence in our God, our confidence in the promises of our God, and to eradicate the testimony of God in the earth. And this is, of course, what we're finding happening on a huge scale in our generation. But be encouraged because people have gone before us who have had to go through these things. And God has proven himself faithful to them and will prove himself faithful to you and I today, just as he has in the past. He's the same yesterday, today, and forever. We believe that. God doesn't change. Now, in this particular scenario, in 1 Samuel, let's start at chapter 13, verse 5. It says, the Philistines gathered together to fight with Israel. 30,000 chariots, that's a lot of chariots, 6,000 horsemen, and people as the sand which is on the seashore in multitude. So this is one more time a huge army coming against the testimony of God and God's people in the earth. An overwhelming army, just as it has been in many instances throughout history. Now in verse 6 says, when the men of Israel saw that they were in danger, for the people were distressed, then the people, these are the people of God, hid in caves, thickets, rocks, and holes and pits. So the people of God went into hiding, basically just trying to survive. Everybody's just going to go home. It's like in our generation when the threatenings are coming against those who hold to biblical truth, for example. And a lot of people are just going to go into hiding. They'll hide in the workplace. They'll hide their Christianity in the workplace. They'll hide in their homes. They'll hide in the store. They'll just hide the light that's in them. As the scripture said, they'll take this light of Christ, put it under a bushel and hide it under their bed. And that's the tendency when we're threatened. And we are being threatened in this generation. Make no doubt about that. Make no mistake, it's going to get darker as the days progress. And some of the Hebrews crossed over Jordan of the land of Gad and Gilead. Some of the people just took off and started looking for a safe haven. They maybe sold their stuff and went to Tahiti, somewhere where they felt maybe that I can live out my life and not be threatened by this darkness. And so nothing really changes in that regard. There are people who are going to hide, you know, with this overwhelming threat against the testimony of Christ. Some are going to flee and go into other places. And now, as for Saul, this is that present king of that time in Israel. He was still in Gilgal, and all the people followed him trembling. So that everybody who's kind of left to fight this darkness is really afraid. They're trembling. Simply because they're overwhelmed. The numbers are just overwhelming at this time. Verse 15 says, Saul numbered the people present with him. They had 600 men. So here's the odds one more time. You've got 600 soldiers, and coming against you is 30,000 chariots, 6,000 horsemen, and people as numerous as the sand on the seashore. Not only that, raiders came out of the camp of the Philistines in three companies, and one company turned one way, another way, and a third one going the other way. Now, the raiders were sent out to literally strike terror in the peoples of the land before the invading army came. This is what they were sent to do. In other words, shouting at people who are maybe hiding behind walls. You can't hide. You can't defend yourself. We're coming for you. You're not going to be able to stop us. You don't have enough power. We're more powerful than you are. And so that's what the reading parties. They're going out in three different directions from this massive army to let the people of the land know we're coming. And if you think you're ever going to defeat us, you're living a pipe dream. This is never going to happen. Also, in the land of Israel, there was no blacksmith at this particular time allowed through all the land of Israel, because the Philistines were the dominant peoples of that time, and they didn't want the people of God making weaponry. And so it came, verse 22 says, it came about on the day of battle, there was neither a sword nor spear found in the hand of any of the people who were Saul and Jonathan. The only people who had a sword was Saul and his son Jonathan. You imagine that? You're facing, what is it, how many chariots now? You're facing 30,000 chariots, 6,000 horsemen, and people on the as the sand on the seashore who are obviously armed, and there's nobody even has a sword among you. There's 600 of you, and you're about to go against an army, and you don't even have weaponry. You might have sticks and stones. That's all you've got to fight this thing. And here are the people following Saul. Saul is, in a sense, a king who's lost touch with God. He's actually been told by Samuel the prophet that your reign is done. Your time of ministry is finished. Now, the scripture says these people are trembling that are following Saul, and they're not knowing what to do. And it would have been a very, very difficult moment. The scripture says one day it happened in chapter 14 that Jonathan, the son of Saul, said to the young man who bore his armor, "Come, let us go over to the Philistines' garrison that is on the other side." But he did not tell his father. And Saul was sitting in the outskirts of Gibeah under a pomegranate tree, which is Migron. The people who were with him were about 600 men. Keep in mind, they don't have any weapons. Ahijah, now this is even where it gets better. Ahijah, the son of Itab, Ichabod's brother, the son of Phinehas, the son of Eli, the Lord's priest in Shiloh was wearing an ephod. So you got a backslidden king, and you have a priest, in a sense, that is Ichabod, that means the glory of God's nephew is the priest. So the glory of God is gone, in other words. His nephew is the priest. It's about as refreshing as a mouthful of sand. It doesn't get any worse than this. So Jonathan is sitting there, and Jonathan is the type of a guy that just says, "I'm out of here. I know the history of the people of God, and I'm not going to sit here any longer and just wait for this encroaching army to come in and slaughter us. I'm going to get up, and I'm going to fight back." And he tells his armor bearer, it doesn't matter to God how many people we are. If God is with us, we're a majority. So let's you and I get up and let's fight back. Let's do something that only can be done in the strength of God. So he got up, and he and the armor bearer went between the passes, which Jonathan sought to go over, chapter 14, verse 4, to the garrison of the Philistines. And there was a sharp rock on one side and a sharp rock on the other side. The name of one was Bozez, and the name of the other was Senna. Bozez means slippery place, and the other rock, it really means thorns. I mean, so here they are. They're going into the battle. They have to go through a slippery place, you know, a place where, in a sense, you're not even sure of your footing that's ahead of you. And yet you also have these thorns. It means the battles of the mind, the similar to the thorns that were pressed into the brow of the Son of God. And he was mocked by the soldiers of that time and struck on the head with a staff saying, "Hail, King of the Jews." It's the mockery. When you and I get up to fight, there's a power of hell that is going to mock the presence of God within us. A power of hell that is going to try to tell us, you're not even going to be able to climb into this place where the battle is. A power that says, who do you think you are to think you can stand up and somehow defeat this incredible army that's come against you? What do you think you are? There's only two of you, and here you are coming up to challenge a garrison of the enemy army. Now, the scripture says in verse 5, the front of one faced northward, the rock towards Michmash, which means a concealed place, and the other southward towards Gibeah, which means a place of past association. So you've got to walk in this slippery place. You're being bombarded in your mind, and you're being reminded of your past associations and going into the battle, and the devil just there trying to say, who do you think you are? You remember what you used to do? Do you remember the people you used to hang out with? What makes you think God is going to go with you? The biggest battle we fight is in our minds. And if the devil can get you in your mind, then he's got you. But if he can't get you in your mind, you've got him. Because if God is moving with you, There is a victory that's about to be won that only can be won by the power of God in your life. And so behind him is a past association, and before him is a hidden place. It's kind of it's a difficult spot to be in, because you're in a slippery place. You're being bombarded in your mind. The devil's reminding you of your past and your association. Maybe reminding Jonathan, your father is backslidden. Ichabod's nephew is your priest. You've got an army behind you of 600 men that don't even have swords. All they got is sticks and stones in their hands. What makes you think that you're going to be able to win this battle? And behind you is all of this, and ahead of you is a place that you can't see. You're moving to it by faith, but you can't see it, and there's no real tangible reason in the natural why you should win this victory. And so to win a spiritual victory in a season like this, there's got to be something of God that gets into the heart. As it did with young David when he faced Goliath, to say, I'm going into this battle because the armies of the living God have been challenged by this power of darkness. And it's not by might, it's not by power, it's by the Spirit of God that this battle is going to be won. So I'm going to get up from where I am, and I'm not going to live among the trembling any longer. I'm going to go and I'm going to begin to fight this battle that is ahead of me. Then Jonathan said to the young man who bore his armor, come, let us go to the garrison of these Philistines. It may be the Lord will work for us. For nothing restrains the Lord from saving by many or by few. So Jonathan had something in his heart and in his mind that his father didn't have, nor did the 600 who were with him. If God is with us, who can be against us? If God is with me, who can stop what God wants to do through my life? If God has sent me to do something, it shall be done, not in my power, but in the power of Christ within me. So his armor bearer said to him, do all that is in your heart. Go then, I am here with you according to your heart. I love it. It's so good to have a friend like that, isn't it? It's so good to have a friend when you say, God has given me something. And it's always good to have a friend that says, let's go, I'm with you. Let's do this thing, praise God. I get a friend like that who's online tonight. His name is Mark Gastineau, and he's like that. I love the fact that Mark is willing to go in any battle anywhere and sack any devil in any place. I thank God for that with all my heart. His armor bearer said, do what's in your heart. Go, I'm with you according to your heart. And Jonathan said, very well, let's cross over to these men and we will show ourselves to them. And if they say to us, wait till we come to you, then we'll stand still in our place and not go up to them. But if they say, come up to us, we will go up, for the Lord has delivered them into our hand, and this will be a sign to us. So both of them showed themselves to the garrison of the Philistines. And the Philistines said, look, the Hebrews are coming out of the holes where they have been hiding. If you stand up to fight back against the devil, the first thing you will fight against are voices of mockery that will come against you. The men of the garrison called to Jonathan and his armor bearer and said, come up to us and we'll show you something. In other words, you think you're going to beat us? Then come on up and we'll show you how the battle is won. We'll show you how foolish you are. We'll show you what's going to happen to you. Then Jonathan said to his armor bearer, come up after me, for the Lord has delivered them into the hand of Israel. Don't you love that? Do you love that kind of faith when everything seems to be against you, but you stand up and say, come with me, we're going to go into this battle. God's given them into our hands. And Jonathan climbed up on his hands and knees with his armor bearer after him. You know, we have this impression that when we go into the battle, it's got to involve 6 chariots and 12 white horses and a bunch of soldiers and banners and flags. And the thought of crawling on our hands and knees up this hill is not really our viewpoint of what victory looks like. But here is Jonathan, the son of a backslidden king, and he's climbing up this mountain on his hands and knees. And it's kind of like you and I in our Bibles. You're, especially the students here, you're in a Bible school and you say, I should be experiencing this incredible victory, but yet I'm climbing through my Bible every morning on my hands and knees, you know, clawing for a little piece of rock on this cliff as I go up and down this battle. I'm fighting for whatever God can give me in the way of victory. And I want to look like I'm strong, but it's been a very, very difficult battle for me. And the scripture says he climbed up on his hands and knees with his armor bearer, and they fell before Jonathan. And as he came after him, his armor bearer killed them. The first slaughter which Jonathan and his armor bearer made was about 20 men with about a half an acre of land. So it's not a big battle they won. And this is a message that I have for people that are online. It's not a big battle that God needs you to win. It's only a half an acre. You know, half an acre is 110 feet by 110 feet. That was the whole size of this battle. It's a half an acre. But when they went up and they won this half acre, see, everybody here has a half acre that you got to win. Your half acre might be drug addiction. Your half acre might be depression. Your half acre, for some, is the dysfunction in your family. Your half acre might be the unbelief that's in your own heart. Everybody has a half acre that you have to take. And Jonathan and his armor bearer went up and they took that half acre. And when they took that half acre, something happened. The scripture says in verse 15, there was a trembling in the camp, in the field, and among all the people. This is about the Philistine army now. The garrison and the raiders also trembled. And the earth quaked so that it was a very great trembling. Two men rose up. They climbed up a hill. They took on a garrison. It's about 20 Philistine soldiers on about a half acre of land, not about the size of this sanctuary, roughly. And they captivated it. And when they did it, you see, because these armies that were coming against the people of God were demonically inspired. And when they came in and took on this garrison of the Philistines, the demonic powers that were behind them began to realize that something had happened. Somebody had invited God into the battle. James said it this way. He said, you believe in God, you do well. He said, but the demons also believe and tremble. The devils know the power of God. The devils know that their day is numbered. The devils know that they're about to be judged and thrown forever into a lake of fire. They are fully familiar with the power of God. The only way they can defeat the people of God is to somehow convince you and I that God is not with us. God is not powerful. We are somehow a substandard people in the earth. But every once in a while, somebody stands up and takes a half acre from hell. Somebody stands up and wins their battle. Somebody stands up and in the power of their God wins the battle of the mind, wins the battle of their family, wins the battle against the fear that's in their own heart, wins the battle against the addictions that have gotten a hold of their bodies. They get up and simply take their half acre. Your half acre, ma'am, is right in your apartment where you are right now. It's your 110 by 110 feet. And I want to tell you something. When you take that half acre, there's a trembling that will come into hell. Everything of darkness pitted against you and your family will begin to tremble when you get up and you take that half acre. You might have to climb on your hands and knees to get up to the top of that hill. You have to endure every form of mockery that will come your way. The threats of darkness will come against you, but you stand in the power of your God, and suddenly there's a trembling. The whole host, the scripture says, that means all of the thousands of chariots, all of the thousands of people that are as the sand on the seashore, there's a trembling comes into the host. Even the raiding parties that were miles away, probably 30, 40 miles away from this main camp, there's a sudden shudder comes into them because the powers of darkness know that somebody has brought God into the battle. Hallelujah. Hallelujah to the Lamb of God. Glory to the name of Jesus. So let the enemies rise. Let them bring in their armies. Let them utter their threats. We have the living Christ on our side, the God of eternity, the God who sent his son to die on a cross, took captivity captive, and gives gifts unto man. Has all power, has all authority. Every name that is named will bow before him one day and declare that Jesus Christ is Lord. He is with us. And when you and I stand up and take our half acre, we send a shudder into hell. Don't let the devil ever convince you that you have no part in this battle that we're fighting in this generation. You, sir, are addicted. You, ma'am, who are depressed. You, young person, who don't see a reason to go forward in life. You can stand up. You climb your mountain. You take your half acre and you watch hell around you begin to shake. The demons in your neighborhood will begin to shake. They have a phenomenal communication system. I don't know how it works, but I know that when somebody rises up and brings Christ into the battle, there is a shaking that happens in hell, a trembling among the powers of darkness. Not only did they tremble, they turned against one another and they began to destroy each other. And when it happened, because Jonathan and his armor bearer went in and fought this battle, then people who were in hiding came out and they joined into the battle. There's a courage came into the hearts of the people of God because the victory had been already won. Christ had been brought into the battle, may I put it that way, by just two men who decided, I'm just going to do this. I'm just up and I'm just out. I'm not sitting here with the fearful any longer, or the prognosticators and the analysts who tell us all the reasons why we can't do this or we can't do that, or all the people who say the battle can't be won. I'm just not sitting here with them any longer. I'm out of here. And the interesting thing is Jonathan didn't bother even telling his father, because his father would have talked him out of it. You know, if you're going to do something that involves faith, don't talk to people that are full of unbelief. Just find a friend who says, let's go. Let's do this. Let's do this. And Jonathan said, something's in my heart. I just believe that God is the same God as he always has been. We don't need an army to win this battle. We need God, because us and God are a majority. God. I think it's time for everyone to bring God back into the battle. Whatever your battle is, whatever your half acre is in your life, whatever it is that you need to pursue, whatever mountain you need to climb, whatever slippery place you need to go up. If you have to go on your hands and knees, just go on your hands and knees. It doesn't look like a victorious position, but actually it really is. The battle really is won on our knees, always has been, and always will be. So I'm talking to the end time army of God. I'm talking to the men and women who don't see themselves having any power, any future. You don't see yourself living in any present victory. And you say to me, well, Pastor, what is required of me then? Get up, go forward into the battle. Say, I'm done with this. I'm done with the devil destroying my home, my marriage, my family, my children, my mind, my body, my neighbors. I'm done with this. And I'm going to get up, and in the power of God, I'm going to go into the battle. And I don't care who mocks me. I don't care what I have to fight in my head. I don't care what voices come against me. I'm going into this battle, and by the grace of Almighty God, I believe this battle is going to be won. And I don't care who mocks me. There'll always be mockers when you set out to live by faith. They will bear their troubles. God will see to it. But there'll always be mockers when you set out to fight and fight for God. So, Father, I ask, oh God, in Jesus' name, that you would just give the people the power to walk with you. Give them the power, Lord Jesus Christ, to serve you and to live for you. The power to believe that all things are still possible to those who believe in Christ. God Almighty, help us not to live our lives trying to hide or sitting with the trembling on the mountainside. But help us to go into the battle and believe that if we take our half acre, that it can send a shudder through the ranks of darkness. Father, I want to say thank you with all my heart. Give us the grace to believe that you are able. You say, well, Pastor, how do I get into this battle? It's really simple. Admit that you need a Savior. You know you can't save yourself. So save yourself the trouble of trying to save yourself, because you can't. You give up on that and let the Son of God save you. He came to this world and he went to a cross, was brutally beaten and rejected so that you might be forgiven. So just let him forgive you. Just open your heart and say, Jesus, I can't save myself. Forgive me. And then confess him as your Lord. Lord Christ, you are the Lord of my life from this day forward and forever. And don't try to govern your own life anymore. And then let him lead you and watch where he will lead you. He will lead you into a place of not only victory for yourself, but your life will be used to bring victory to others all around you. And so, Father, I thank you, God, with all my heart. I thank you, Lord. Jesus, Jesus, Jesus. God Almighty. I'm going to ask that we all pray this prayer together. Just say these simple words with me. Lord Jesus Christ, thank you for loving me. Thank you for coming to get me and giving your life on a cross that I might be forgiven. I open my heart and I invite you to come into my life, to be my Lord and to be my Savior. From this day forward, I will live for you. I will serve you and I will love you. Thank you for loving me and giving me the promise of forgiveness, of a purpose to live, and eternal life with you the day I die. From this day forward, Jesus Christ, you are the Lord of my life. you're hearing this and you feel like Jonathan and his armor bearer, you know that it has to be God, but you're willing to go into the battle, you're willing to go into the fight, you're willing to believe God for whatever it is and wherever it is that God is leading you. And you just want to make that declaration, just come forward and say, Lord, I'm just going to go with you and I'm going to trust you, my God, for victory in my life. I'm going to trust you for whatever it is you want to do through my life. I'm just going to trust you that you give me the power to do it. I'm going to go forward and I'm going to go into the battle and I'm going to win this battle.
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7: C.S. Lewis is famous for his apologetics, but also for a set of books that he wrote for children called the Narnia series. Perhaps what you don't know is how important was the Barnabas factor, the encouragement factor, to C.S. Lewis at one critical moment in his life. C.S. Lewis had just written the first of those Narnia books, The Lion, the Witch, and the Wardrobe. And C.S. Lewis, after that had been written, had just received some particularly devastating criticism. It was public criticism. It was criticism from someone very close to him, and it devastated him. At the same time, Dr. Martin Lloyd-Jones, one of the great preachers of the 20th century, a Welsh preacher, was in his prime in London, and his daughter was at Oxford and was being tutored by Professor C.S. Lewis. And so the daughter of Martin Lloyd-Jones walks into the tutorial and immediately notices that something isn't right. C.S. Lewis has just received this terrible criticism, and his demeanor has changed. There's something not right. And she asks him, what's going on? What's wrong? And he tells her about the criticism that he's just received and how it's just devastated him. And they go on with their tutorial. And afterwards, the daughter of Martin Lloyd-Jones connects with her father and tells what she's just heard from C.S. Lewis. And her father says this to his daughter, tell Professor Lewis that I'm coming down to Oxford next week and I want to get lunch with him. And so she does. The next week, you imagine it, the great Martin Lloyd-Jones, the great preacher with Professor C.S. Lewis, the pipe-smoking author of the Narnia series, sitting down for lunch somewhere in Oxford. And they're there, and Lloyd-Jones says this, I've heard that you've received some very bad criticism about your book. And C.S. Lewis acknowledges the fact. And Lloyd-Jones says, I've read your book. I think it's very good. My advice to you is this, write the rest of the series. Can you imagine? Can you imagine what would have happened if there hadn't been a Barnabas factor? The Magician's Nephew, The Voyage of the Dawn Treader, Prince Caspian, The Horse and His Boy, The Last Battle, or maybe not have been written. All because of a word of encouragement, the Barnabas factor, the Jesus factor. He's for you. He loves you. He wants you as his. He died for you. He rose again for you. Follow him and let his encouragement come into your life to turn your life around that you might walk with him and be very useful.
8: Maybe you've wondered what Christianity offers that other faith traditions don't.
9: We have the answer to the great question of the ages. If a man dies, shall he live again?
8: Billy Graham.
9: No longer do men have to stumble in the fog and darkness of hopelessness. A light shines brighter than the noonday sun, offering hope and immortality to every man that has been born again.
8: Being born again means you have a fresh start in your life through a personal relationship with Jesus.
9: Jesus Christ died on the cross in your place. He took your judgment, your sin, and your death. And now God says, believe on him, trust him. The Bible says, if we confess with our mouths the Lord Jesus and believe in our hearts that God raised him from the dead, we shall be saved. Because he lives, we that know him shall live also.
8: Find out more at findpeacewithgod.net. That's findpeacewithgod.net. From the Billy Graham Evangelistic Association and The Well, the voice of life.
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11: I think significance is making a difference in the lives of as many people as you possibly can through your influence. 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
12: What legacy are you leaving? 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Our guest, Fred Gladney, is an executive advisor, leadership coach, entrepreneur, and author whose career is centered on helping people turn potential into performance. Fred is a Christ follower whose faith is fundamental to his life and leadership. He's the author of The DNA of Success, and we'll provide a link to his book. I've known Fred for several years, but I wanted you to hear his story.
11: Well, it all began back in Pennsylvania. I grew up in Pittsburgh. My parents were from Mississippi, and there's a story behind that, too, in terms of my connectedness. But I was born in Pittsburgh. My parents moved from Mississippi to Pittsburgh, where all of where I was born and my three siblings, so there were four of us. My dad moved to Pittsburgh just to get out of the South. And to explore what he believed would be much more opportunity for a black man to move to the North, if you will, and to seek opportunity. And then he sent for my mom, and then she came up to Pennsylvania. And he was a blue-collar guy. He was a hard worker. My dad had three or four jobs at any one time. He was a community man. He was a hard worker, and he took us to church on Sundays. And so I grew up there in Pittsburgh, a paper boy from Paulson Avenue in Pittsburgh, Pennsylvania. Forgive the alliteration. But that's where I grew up in Pittsburgh. And I had a really low self-image really growing up. I was kid number three out of four, didn't really know who I was. And but that's where I grew up. That's where the roots are, back in Pittsburgh.
12: Okay. Now, was this a Christian family or not?
11: We went to church on Sundays. I personally did not know who Jesus Christ was at that point in my life. I was simply being obedient to mom and dad because on Sundays it was time to, quote, go to church. So we got up and went to church on Sundays. There was not Bible study in the home. We did say grace every day. We ate together as a family, say grace at the table, went to church on Sundays. But that was about it. Mm-hmm. I do recall being pressured to, quote unquote, join the church. And I did that. I joined the church, but I didn't know Jesus in those days.
12: So it was cultural Christianity, huh?
11: It was cultural Christianity for sure. And my dad went to church with his mother. He grew up with a single mom. He never knew his dad. But he took us to church on Sundays. The family went together.
12: But at some point, that had to change in your life, because I've known you as an adult these years, and there's certainly a relationship with Christ now. So when did that all change?
11: For sure. Well, I came out to California. I was with IBM Corporation at the time. They moved me out to California. And out here in California with a girlfriend of mine who had a daughter whose this daughter's friend's parents— it gets a little gnarly.
12: Okay, I'm following. Yeah, go ahead.
11: Her parents wanted to meet this young lady and myself, the parents of the girl that was the friend of their daughter.
12: Okay.
11: So we went to their home for dinner just to meet them and dine with them because they wanted to know who we were. Hmm. At the end of that meal, they said nothing about faith or anything else. We had a very nice time with them. But at the end of the meal, they said, hey, do you mind if we pray for you before you leave? And I looked at my girlfriend, she looked at me, and we said, well, I guess so, go ahead. I was about 28 years old at the time. And they prayed for us and we left. That was a spark, really, that began to well up in me to say, what's that all about? And begin to ask questions. The second time we had dinner with them, because we did go back, they gave me a series of tapes. Do you remember what a cassette tape is, Wayne?
13: Of course, yeah. And earlier than cassettes, yes, of course.
11: Yeah. They gave me some cassette tapes, and I listened to those cassette tapes on the way to work each day. I had about an hour commute. It was Evidence That Demands a Verdict.
13: Oh, Josh McDowell, sure.
11: And I really got very, very excited about learning more about the faith, given the historicity and the veracity of Scripture. And I just got really, really passionate about the Word of God. And ultimately joined a local church under the direction of a gentleman by the name of Dr. E.V. Hill.
13: Oh, yes. Remember him well. Yes.
11: Back in the day, as it were. But he was my mentor and coach in the faith, along with another gentleman by the name of Frank Wilson, who was in the entertainment industry, but had become a pastor. And between the two of them, I began to grow in the faith.
13: I love to hear this story, Fred. But who encouraged you? Who mentored you in the faith then? Was there any one individual or group of people?
11: This gentleman by the name of Frank that I mentioned, Frank Wilson, who had been in the entertainment industry in Motown and a number of others, songwriter and producer, he was a very strong man of faith. He put his arms around me, as it were, and began to share with me and to coach me and mentor me through Bible studies that he was conducting in his home with other entertainers whose names I don't need to throw out there, but there were a lot of people that were in the entertainment industry, the recording industry, who were attending Bible study in his home. So this gentleman and his wife really were mentoring me in the faith. I was struggling at that point in time relationally, some relationship challenges, but Frank and Bunny Wilson were very strong mentors in my life at that point, along with a few other couples that were that I had gravitated to and we had built a connection with. And then, of course, Dr. Hill really just it was a gift, really, that Dr. Hill really took an interest in me and began to coach and to share with me. And I actually I started to really studying the Word, and he allowed me to lead a Sunday school class there at Mount Zion Missionary Baptist Church in Los Angeles. So those few people were really foundational in my journey in those early years. And subsequently, there were other pastors that I gravitated to and worked with me in the faith.
13: So when you went to California, you never got back to Pittsburgh, huh? To live.
11: Never got back to Pittsburgh to live. I'm an old school Steeler fan, so I I have that connection. I do have siblings still in Pittsburgh. Two of the three siblings are still in Pittsburgh, and my other sister is in Dallas now. But I go back to Pittsburgh to visit with them from time to time. My mom is deceased. Mom and dad are both deceased. But we still stay very connected. I'm so very connected with my siblings, who are all in the faith. They love the Lord.
13: We've had this great career in business. Was it ever a struggle between living out your faith and being in the business world?
11: Not so much for me. I did. There were some ethical issues in one corporation I worked with and for, and I had to actually leave that organization because of some ethical challenges. It was a big multi-billion-dollar corporation, but the local management team were doing some things that were untenable, really. And but I haven't really had any real issues, Wayne, with struggling with my faith in the workplace. I will say that I could have been more intentional and more proactive around my faith. It wasn't like I was preaching in the on the job, but I could have maybe been a little more intentional in certain situations. There wasn't really that knocking back and forth or that gritty challenge. I saw some things that were not good things, some of the leadership in some of these organizations. I've been in a number of major corporate environments, and you see things there all the time, and you just figure that's the way of the world. You know, it's like Dr. Hill told me. He said, "Why are we so surprised when sinners sin?" That's an E.V. Hillism. But the bottom line was that there were not a lot of believers in the workplaces that I was in.
13: Mm-hmm. But it was no secret that you were a man of faith.
11: No, it wasn't at all. In fact, I did share my faith and led a man to Christ. And we were driving down the freeway going to a client.
13: Is that right?
11: And we started talking about the faith. And I was very young in the faith. And I said, "Hey, listen, do you know Jesus?" And he said, "Well," I said, "do you want to know him?" And he said, "Well, yeah, I do." And I said, "Well, let's pray." I was driving, and he's in the passenger seat, and we both prayed for him to receive Christ. And it was a very, very interesting time in my early business career.
13: We're hearing Fred Gladney's story today on First Person, and we'll continue the conversation in just a moment. Stay with us.
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13: My guest is Fred Gladney. Fred is the author of The DNA of Success. He's a business coach, experienced a business person, and has a lot to offer. Fred, you and I have served on a board together, and I've seen you up close. I've seen how you handle issues. I see how you apply the Word of God those issues in the boardroom. So thank you for that part of your life. That's a gift. It really is. And it comes through the experiences you've had, right?
11: Thank you, Wayne. Yeah, I appreciate that. You know, we do want to leverage the gifting that we have as much as we can for the kingdom. Giving people hope along this journey is really a part of, I think, my calling. I think hope stands for helping others pursue eternity, right? And just offering that hope. But yes, I think that the skills that we have naturally and the gifting that we have naturally and the skills that we develop along the way are not for us at all. Yes, we embrace those things but we try to leverage those things really to pour into the lives of other people, mentoring a handful of young people even today, and to just want them to become the best version of themselves.
13: Yeah. Do you observe Christians struggling with representing Christ in the workplace? Do you have any of that experience?
11: I think so. I think at the end of the day, most folks are there to make money. They're there to get a check. They're there to do a quote-unquote good job. They're there to climb the ladder. They are not there necessarily intentionally and proactively letting their light shine. It's probably more unintentional and incidental that their faith is with them in the workplace, if that makes sense.
13: Mm-hmm. Yeah. So what advice do you have? I mean, you've written the book, The DNA of Success, and let's talk about success. Of course, this book can be read by anyone, Christian or not, and they would benefit from it. But what does success look like for the believer in the workplace?
11: You know, that's a good question. I really think success really looks like surrender. Because success is pouring into others. You know, we talk all the time about moving from scarcity to survival, to success, to significance. But I don't believe there's any significance unless there's surrender. I think you've got to bake surrender in between success and significance. We've got to capitulate to our own will. We've got to understand that we're here on the planet to make a difference in the lives of other people as leaders. And again, leadership is influence, like John Maxwell talks about. And, you know, we are all leaders in some sense. But when we know, you know, John Maxwell, I think it was John Maxwell or Lencioni, or one of the leaders that I follow, talked about the fact that if you call yourself a leader and no one's following you, you're just taking a walk.
13: Yeah.
11: And so again, leadership is really about that influence that's in that really draws other people to you, and you're able at that point to pour into their lives the wisdom perhaps that you have received along the way. But I think surrender is really key to that. Being puffed up about where you are, who you are, is not leadership at all.
13: You mentioned significance follows success. Talk more about significance. What does that mean to you, Fred?
11: To me, I think significance means making, I like to say, I want on my tombstone to be, he was a madman. He was M-A-D. He made a difference. I think significance is making a difference in the lives of as many people as you possibly can through your influence, through sharing. Significance has nothing to do with, you know, obviously materiality, and I don't think success or significance have anything to do with that at all. I think it has to do with the legacy you're leaving. All of us will leave a legacy. The question is, what legacy are we leaving? Yeah. You know, I just tell my kids, I don't want you to wear another man's name on your back. And I want you to, just the teaching about just being who you are. You're an ambassador for Jesus Christ. You want to live that kind of life that will lead you to a level of significance that matters for eternity. So making a difference in the lives of people for time, yes, but also for eternity.
13: Yeah. It has that extra dimension for believers, doesn't it?
11: It does.
13: When you sit down with a business leader and you sit there as a coach, someone to come alongside them and to encourage them and guide them, where does it begin? How do you gain their attention and their commitment to the process?
11: Well, typically they've called me. I don't really market myself. But I think the bottom line, Wayne, is that when they call for a reason. They've got an issue. They've got a challenge. And so what we talk about is those challenges that go beyond the business challenges. I don't believe that business challenges can be mitigated and eliminated unless we deal with the personal challenges that one might be having. So I look at, who is this individual? Simon Sinek wrote a book called Start With Why. My philosophy is, let's start with who. Mm. Who are you? Self-awareness really is key to knowing who you are, what changes you might need to make. The issue with a lot of organizations really is at the top. The issue is not your supply chain. It's not your controller or your CFO who has a lot of bad days. It's not about your marketing strategies. It's more about the leader, him or herself. Yes, those other issues are there. Yes, those other issues might be mitigating against their growth and their success. But I'd like to talk to the individual about their personal growth, right alongside the business growth.
13: Okay. Does that surprise them when you start there?
11: Yes, it typically does. You know, I'll ask an individual, hey, first, before we begin, let me see your personal development plan. Hmm. And they'll pull out their business plan. And I'll say, no. What's your personal growth and leadership development plan? They don't have one. And that's a little bit surprising to them that I'm even asking that question. But then I talk about the fact that their growth, the growth of the business is really going to be a function of their willingness to grow themselves.
13: Mm-hmm. That's something we all should be doing, whether we're a business person or a truck driver, a person who works at home. We all need that, don't we?
11: Yeah. I do a little assessment. I have an assessment tool that I use that to tease out of the individual who they are, their background and their personality traits. And I think, but there's a little bit of a danger in that sometimes, Wayne, because, you know, all these tools we have about Myers-Briggs and all of these tools that we have that place people in a quadrant.
13: Mm-hmm. And we use that as an excuse then, don't we?
11: Yeah, sure. And then want to stay in that quadrant. Well, here's my strengths, right? Well, you know, does that mean you don't want to develop any of the other areas of your life that might be developable and might move you to another level? So I don't want people to be siloed or pigeonholed in a particular box simply because their assessment says they are a sanguine personality, for example.
13: Mm-hmm.
11: that might limit their growth. But we do start with understanding their personality type, where they see themselves, where they believe others see them, and talk about their personal development and their areas for personal development that might make a big difference, not only in their business, but maybe in their marriage.
13: Yeah.
11: Maybe in their relationship with their children, mm-hmm. and things like that.
13: Maybe that's the starting point then for someone who, let's say, is frustrated.

0: spots for a reason.
1: And on the flip side of that, we need to be willing to be mentors. A lot of people are holding back. They've got a lot of wisdom, a lot of spiritual insight, a lifelong relationship with Christ, and yet they're holding back and they're not mentoring the way they could. What would you say to encourage them?
0: Oh my gosh, I really think we're not on the planet for ourselves. We're on a planet for others, to help someone else, honor the Lord, pour into the life of someone else. I don't believe in retirement. There's no such thing, really, biblically. Why would we set our experiences, our relationships, our dollars, our time, why would we set that on a shelf and go golfing for the rest of our life? And I'm not against golfing, but the point is, I think that we have all of this experience and all of the relationships that we've been given and all of the skill sets that we have to share with someone else, particularly in this AI generation, right? This AI world. Mm-hmm. You know, AI has never been divorced. AI has never buried a loved one. Mm-hmm. AI has so this human interaction has to continue. And I think we as elders, as it were, really need to be intentional about pouring into someone else's life.
1: Yeah. Before I let you go, talk about the Word and the role it's played in your life. And if you have a passage you want to pull up that this means a lot to you right now, tell us what it is.
0: I just fell in love with the Word of God, and I just the Word means everything. It really, you know, at the end of the day, it's who I am. I have to catch myself because I might be quoting a scripture or whatever, and I don't want to sound like I'm, you know, this guy who's memorized all this scripture.
1: It's right there on the tip of your tongue, isn't it?
0: David says, you know, thy word have I hidden in my heart that I might not sin against thee. Yeah. And we want to be about abiding in Christ, John 15, right? Yeah, I can't do anything without him. I think all of us, really need to just be more convicted about the power that's inherent in God's holy word and committing more of his word to memory. I used to tell my son, you know, when you get into trouble, you want to, you know, you're going to have the word in your heart. You know, if the Holy Spirit rushes to your arsenal, flings open the door, and the only thing he finds is Jesus wept, you might be in trouble. So you want the Holy Spirit really to bring to your remembrance the Word of God that could help you in a particular situation, right? Know who you are and whose you are, and have his Word planted in your heart. So I teach men's Bible study at our church here in Southern California. I've taught the Word for many years, the more you learn, the more you teach, the more you know how much you don't know.
1: I so appreciate Fred Gladney sharing his story and calling with us on First Person. 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
2: I hope you're having a wonderful weekend, and thank you so much for listening to The Well. I'm Bill Bumpus. The Bible says, your eternal word, O Lord, stands firm in heaven. Your faithfulness extends to every generation, as enduring as the earth you created. We're going to find out more truths from God's word in just moments, so keep it here on The Well for our next Bible teaching program. 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
3: The center of worship is not ourselves. The center of worship is God. That needs to be

0: said today, that worship is responding not to some emotional feeling, not trying to manipulate some feeling that we can have. True worship is responding to the revelation of God. It's all about God. It's all about the Lamb. Worshiping and enjoying Him forever. Do you enjoy God? Do you enjoy following Jesus? Is it a bit of a drag? Do you think you're missing out in life? Do you say, well, I know it's the right thing to do, but it's not really that exciting? That shows how little you know about God. That shows how little you know about the Lamb. They are inexhaustible. They're God, the eternal God. How could you ever be bored? How could you ever be anything other than fascinated and amazed as you think of this great God and of His magnificent Son, our Lord and Savior, Jesus Christ?
1: Do you carry around the weight of a guilty conscience? Did you know you can be free from the guilt of your past? The Bible says that if anyone is in Christ Jesus, he is a new creation. The past is gone, and everything is made new. If you would like to know how you can begin a relationship with Jesus Christ, have your past forgiven, and be free from all the condemnation and guilt, call 888-NEED-HIM or chat with us at chataboutjesus.com.
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4: 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Sing praises to Him and tell of all His wondrous works. 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Seek the Lord in His strength. Seek His presence continually. Remember the wondrous works that He has done, His miracles and the judgments He uttered. O offspring of Israel, His servant, children of Jacob, His chosen ones.
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6: Well, that's Dr. Jim Burns sharing about the complex dynamics that parents and their adult children often experience. And if you've got grown kids, you're going to find this conversation to be of great interest. Welcome to Focus on the Family with Jim Daly. I'm John Fuller.
8: Let me just speak to the parents directly. Are there days you're going, what am I doing? Everything I do is wrong. And just filling yourself up with guilt and trying to figure out a better pathway. I think parenting, it's not easy, but it is rewarding. And I can tell you now with two boys in their 20s, I've really enjoyed every aspect of it. When they were little, man, watching those home videos now and laughing, them pretending to be French chefs, working with pepper, water, and mustard and mayonnaise.
6: It was delicious, I'm
8: the
6: sure.
8: The best part was they didn't turn to Gene and I say, would you like a bite? We didn't have to do that part. But man, it is so funny watching those videos. Up until now, where, you know, the 20-somethings, it's full of serious questions about school and about vocation and about spouses and other things. So it's really been great, but it isn't easy. And I'm sure some of you are dealing with even greater difficulties with your adult children. It's one of the most common calls that we get here at Focus on the Family for counselors, and we welcome those calls. We want you to get in touch with us. Mm-hmm. Call us. John will give details to do that in just a minute. But that is the question. My kids aren't following the Lord. They're not walking with the Lord. What do I do? And it's almost as if the more control you want to administer, you'll probably drive them further away. And we'll talk about that today with our great guest, Jim Burns.
6: Mm-hmm. And Jim is the founder of Homeward, which is all about educating, equipping, and encouraging parents to build God-honoring families from generation to generation. He's got a book on this topic called When Your Adult Child Strays, Trading Heartache for Hope. And by the way, Jim mentioned our counseling team, and they're a phone call away, 800, the letter A, and the word family.
8: Jim, welcome back to Focus. It's so good to see you.
9: Always great to be with you. I feel like I'm in a family reunion when
8: I'm
9: with you.
8: Yeah, I can feel light and lifted up.
9: Yeah, I'm a little disappointed you didn't eat the mustard pepper salt thing.
8: Well, no, I would have tried it, just a little sip.
9: Yeah.
8: But they never pressured us, which I thought was great. It's very kind of them.
9: Yeah, now I just saw Trent as a 20-something, and he's a lot taller than you and a lot bigger than you. He could have forced you at a certain time. He could today.
8: Eat this. But again, you're developing character in your sons and daughters that won't do that.
9: That's what we're trying.
8: And
9: for.
8: I'm proud to say he's never done that. But hey, let's go there. When parents think about raising toddlers or teenagers, they can expect challenges. Yeah. What I said was true. Somebody gave us great advice, Gene and I. They said, love every stage. Yeah. And we were kind of like, okay, what will that mean? Well, I think now on the back end, we get it. Yeah. And there are different challenges. Man, terrible twos are terrible. It's like, kid, do you not hear me? You know, about the tantrums and getting their own way and all that. Then they get to teenagerhood, and they want to be independent, and you work through all those things, and then it happens. They go off for their vocation or for college or for whatever they're going to do, and there seems to be, in some situations, this great drift that occurs. So let's go there. Why do you say parenting adult children can actually be one of the hardest seasons compared to terrible twos and teens?
9: Right. Well, we do have to embrace that stage, but they're moving from dependence to independence very rapidly. So they get to a stage, it might be even 18, and they say, well, I'm an adult. And you're going, yeah, and I'm paying for their cell phone, and I'm paying for college, and I'm still paying for the insurance. And they're saying, but I want freedom. And at that stage, when they go into adulthood, a lot of times they don't know how to be an adult, so they're making some goofy decisions. And we don't know how to parent adult because we got these other stages down, but now we're in a new stage. And I don't think most of us saw that coming.
8: Yeah.
9: Most of us, again, who raised kids in the church or who had kids, who were great. And all of a sudden they started violating values and they started straying from their faith and they started drifting from the family, story. And we didn't see it coming.
8: Yeah,
9: we said, that's going to be somebody else's kid, not ours.
8: You have a story in the book about a woman named Amber. I'm sure you've changed all the names.
9: Yes.
8: But what was Amber's situation?
9: Yeah. Her dad is one of my best friends.
8: Okay.
9: And a great guy. He's actually been in the office with me here at Focus talking with you. And Amber, beautiful, wonderful, had some tough things happen that they didn't know about when she was in junior high. And the way she coped with that was to do some drugs and got to become sexually promiscuous and, just a tough life and rebelled. This was the kid who was, in the junior high was, leading the Bible study type of a thing.
8: Yeah.
9: And she went from drug rehab to drug rehab. They stayed in her story. And today I happened to have breakfast with him last week. She's 40 months sober. And she's actually working for the drug rehab center. And it's not perfect. But just, through that process, and I thought this was a neat thing that they did, her parents did. They gave her a necklace. And the necklace said, peace, joy, hope. Peace from your past, joy for today, and hope for the future. And I said, that's beautiful. He said, that was for her, but it's also for us. So what they did was they stayed in her story, and it wasn't easy.
8: What does that mean, though?
9: Yeah, stay in the story means that there's a mess, and they're in the messy middle. They don't just agree with her, and so they're not parenting, just go, hey, whatever you want to do, but they're also allowing, it was tough love. They were allowing, and tough love just means you allow the circumstances of her poor choices to actually take place. So they had to allow this beautiful kid, and I've known this girl all of her life, this beautiful girl to almost be homeless and make some horrible decisions that go against the grain of, their belief system, but they still stayed in the story. They didn't agree with her. So, they said, here's what we believe, here's what our boundaries are, but they stayed in the story of the mess. So guess what? They were always safe. So if she had a problem, she was going to call back. Now, she might not call that day, but she would call back. She would come back into the situation, and they didn't enable her. You know, you can enable kids like Amber to dependency on you. But they didn't enable her. They helped her. They loved her.
10: Yeah, Jim, let me, you know, we need to ask these questions on behalf of those listening and watching. And so I'm thinking of Amber's situation, but how do parents balance, you know, what we've tried to express to them, unconditional love, the love of Christ.
9: Right, right.
10: With this idea that affirming that destructive behavior or not addressing it or not speaking it, our temperaments as parents, it can be legalistic or the opposite, love at all costs.
9: And either one of those are good, Jim. You have rigid parenting. What does that equal? Rebellion. You have lenient parenting. That equals no, they're rudderless. So there's times we're going to have to take the hit. My friends had to with Amber and sometimes say, this is not appropriate. And actually, you can't bring that into our home because of the other kids. And that was hard for them. Yeah. But, you know, and you mentioned Christ. Christ led with love. He practiced kindness, but he also had no patience for hypocrisy, and he had boundaries around there. So it's weird to think that we're talking about boundaries with your adult kids. But yeah, we need to have, you know, some boundaries sometimes with our adult kids. And that means we've got to talk to them about expectations. Here's what we're expecting. If you're going to live in our house, here's what we're expecting. And you know, it's better when you do that, not in the heat of the battle, but when you've kind of thought through it and when you've done it, when, you know, you're having a good conversations. Adult children also, they will support what they help create. So if you can bring them into the picture, that's really beneficial.
10: Yeah. Talk with them, get their opinion.
9: Yeah.
10: You mentioned this transition, you know, from kind of hands-on parenting up, you know, through kind of 17, 18, hopefully as a parent, you've been giving them more and more independence as they've gotten older.
9: Yeah.
10: And then there's this massive transition where you're no longer, hopefully, the handholder and the all-in parent, but you're now coach or influencer in their 20s.
9: Yeah.
10: Some parents struggle with that. I remember a story we received here at Focus where a professor had contacted us and they were complaining that the classroom, this is a university where, you know, a parent, it's illegal for the professor to share test results with a parent at that age because they're an adult, right? But this one young man in a class didn't like the grade and got his mom on the phone during class and gave the phone to the professor and began to chew the professor out to say, my son would have done better than that. And he's like, I cannot talk to you. What an, again, describe that situation and what the error is. Like she's ready to fight every fight for her son.
9: Exactly. And she might have helped write that paper. You never know. I mean, honestly,
10: I couldn't have done that poorly.
9: I have an MBA from him. No. So we, you know, again, parents have to be careful. I mean, a woman said to me, she said, you know, I don't understand why my son won't make his own pediatrician appointments. He's 22 years old. And I thought, on two levels, why is he going to the pediatrician? But why we have to allow our kids to sometimes fail. And that's really hard for us.
10: Yeah.
9: But that's a generation of parenting that was what we called in 1989, it came out, helicopter parenting. We've just continued to try to do that with our adult children. And we can't do that. So sometimes we have to allow our kids to fail. A five-year-old, they're going to fall off the bike and they're going to get a skinned knee and they're going to learn how to ride that bike. And sometimes, and they're tougher issues, but sometimes we have to allow our adult children to fall off the bike, skin their knee, and still be there to pick them up and love on them, but in a different manner.
10: You know, yeah, and I so agree. It is hard because we want to be protector, provider.
9: Yeah.
10: And the point is you can overdo that. To their detriment.
9: Oh, then they have a failure to launch.
10: You know,
9: we have a generation of some adult kids who are, you know, kind of entitled and they're not launching, and they're not launching because we literally have continued to enable. You know, there's a difference between helping and enabling. And most parents would say that I'm helping, I'm not enabling. But if you're buying them a new house and they can't afford the payments in the house, you're actually enabling them to be dependent on you. You can help them with different ways. And, you know, that's the big difference. So as parents, we have to have that mindset. What does it mean to come alongside them?
10: Yeah.
11: Jim, how do we do that? How do we, I mean, because we're talking about the relationship with adult kids, and sometimes I think we put it all on them, but it's really us that you're talking about here. So how do we make that shift to being kind of an influence, a mentor, not the person saying you should do this or you shouldn't do this.
9: For one thing, we have to give our kids what I call the passport to adulthood, and that's not easy for them, and it's not easy necessarily for us. But in doing that, we need, it's almost a ritual of, okay, they're now going to be in charge. Mm-hmm. And so for us to do that right, we then move to mentor. We've been, you know, as older teens, I mean, we're their consultant. Most of their day-to-day decisions are done by themselves. They're not always around. We were coaching them at younger and obviously in control, but we're not in control anymore. So when we now give them the passport to adulthood, we have to take a deep breath and keep a welcoming mat, you know, type of a relationship with them. Mm. At the same time, we have to be strong with what we believe our values are. But it's very possible to, in the context of this culture, be in a relationship with people who we don't agree with. We do that in every aspect of life. That's going to be the case we do with our adult children at times too.
11: Yeah. So is it ideal then for that child to be out of the house if we have different values?
9: Yeah. I think some kids do need to get out on their own and feel it a bit. And I think other kids, it would be better for them to, you know, stay a little bit longer. And so that's where parents need the discernment. But, you know, the Bible says where there's no counsel, the people fall, but in the multitude of counselors, there is safety. That's why we need what I call a circle of support around us to give us wisdom and counsel.
11: Yeah. Regardless of where you're at in your parenting, we have resources for you here at Focus on the Family. 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We'll be right back after this.
10: John, can you believe it? Focus on the Family will celebrate 50 years of ministry next year.
11: That's really amazing, Jim. And we know that behind those 50 years, there are countless real-life stories from listeners.
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10: Jim, you describe in the book a couple, and you say they're church leaders, who tried to fix their daughter when she made some bad relational choices. Right. What strained the relationship between them and their daughter, and then what helped their relationship? And I think critically here, it's really the spiritual element to it. You know, I mean, you said they're church leaders for a reason.
9: Right. Church leaders meaning a lead pastor of a major church in America and his wife. And this girl went everywhere. I mean, she tried a same-sex relationship. She was involved with other things. She rebelled. She walked away from Jesus. And we kind of teased because they said, guy, we didn't like the guy that was doing cocaine, but at least this guy only does marijuana. You know, we would kind of tease as a couple.
10: Yeah.
9: But what happened was they still stayed in her story, even though she knew that they were not happy about the choices she was making. And they had to make some of those hard decisions, John, that you talked about. Maybe she's not going to live here. And to do that, is she going to go move in with the guy or whatever it might be? So they stayed in the story, and she ended up actually being with a guy who was addicted to marijuana. He was open to faith. And they kind of cut a deal that he would start coming to church. And, you know, he was so different than they were. Uh-huh. And they had two things in common. He loved the daughter, and they could see that. Two, the Los Angeles Dodgers. My friend, who's the pastor, loved the Dodgers, and this guy loved the Dodgers. And you know what he did? He started spending time with them and taking them to Dodgers game, and they got to know each other. And the story is that this young man made a commitment to Christ. He kept going to the church, and they wanted her to marry a youth pastor. They didn't want the guy, and he stopped smoking marijuana, but now he's their youth pastor. and he's doing a great job. He's all tatted out, and you know, he looks so different than what they assume.
10: But he's living for the Lord.
9: But he's living for the Lord. And yeah, are there bumps and bruises in this thing? Sure, there's actually some stepchildren in this thing. But what I appreciated about them was they said, look, we have one thing in common. We both love this young woman, so we're not going to just bag on this thing. And, you know, the ending of the story is a great ending. It's not always an easy ending. I mean, I wish I could say every time there's going to be an easy ending. There's not. But they stayed in the story, as we talk about. They showed love, and actually, my friend, the pastor, honored the relationship with this young man, and the young man appreciated it. And yeah. Was open to
10: it. Well, and again, the net, they were praying for, hoping for their son-in-law to be a youth pastor and then ended up with this guy smoking pot. Yeah.
9: Right.
10: You know, but boom, then he becomes the youth pastor.
9: We didn't think he was going to be that. And by the way, he's a great youth pastor.
10: Oh, that's good.
9: Yeah.
10: It does beg the question about parental expectation. I mean, this happens in marriage. It happens in parenting. And it certainly happens with 20-somethings because you have your perspective on who they will be. Yeah. And you've thought of this since you held them as a beautiful bundle on your chest.
9: Sure.
10: And you knew what the story would be. But all of a sudden, they're not following that blueprint.
9: Right.
10: And speak to the angst that begins to create and how we as the parents, you got to let go.
9: We have to let go, but we also have to deal with the grief. You know, it's a necessary loss. When a child becomes an adult, it's a loss. You know, you spend 2 decades of your life basically in control or semi-control as they get older, and then now you're letting them go. And so you have to embrace that grief. C.S. Lewis says that change is loss. Change is good. I mean, we've all changed. I've known you guys for enough years where, you know, I've changed on my weight, but I don't want to talk about that. But the point being is that change is loss. Uh-huh. And so as a parent, you have to deal with the grief. And sometimes we feel, and you talked about this at the beginning of the broadcast, you know, we feel pain, we feel shame, we should have prayed more, we should have done Bible studies around the table, we should have gone on more mission trips, all these, we should have. And so in the middle of that, we do that, and then we do it quietly. When everybody else in the church is also going through these same things, but they're not talking. So it goes back to us making sure that we have an authentic relationship with people who will, you know, help us get through it. It's a very important aspect of it.
10: As a pastor and speaker, and of course, Homeward, you've worked with, you know, thousands of couples as well in a whole variety of ways, in their marriage and their parenting. And in many ways, we see it here too. I think I'm going to know the answer to this, but I'll leave my eyes open and heart open to your perspective. But it seems there's a bit of a formula that occurs that when you're a stringent parent as a Christian, and we do have expectations for our own lives and for those of our children to live to a higher standard. Right. And sometimes I think we even expect our teens and our 20-somethings to certainly live at a standard that we may not have been living up to at that age. You know what I mean?
9: Right.
10: But it can be so counterproductive for the rebellious child that they are sending a message. Right. And in your experience in those situations, what are those common things that you see that the children are actually rebelling against, if we're honest?
9: Right. Well, I think a lot of them felt like we were doing shame-based parenting. We didn't think we were doing shame-based parenting, but I think a lot of times when we have the focus on the family parent has high standards, has beautiful standards, has God-honoring standards, has biblical standards. So we need to share those. But at the same time, in doing it, it's how we share them. We need to make it attractive. We need to make living life with faith and living life in alignment with God more attractive. And we have to be careful that we're not making it so rigid that they break those standards. So when they break the standards, then they change their morality or they change their belief system. So really only two things happen. If a kid strays, violates values, sins, goes off the whatever the biblical worldview is, they either come back to Jesus or they change their values in their mind. So now they don't believe in the morality that we have because they had to rebel because they're going to live that out. So it's important for us to understand that as the father in the prodigal son story that Jesus told was so great, is he showed a depth of love to his son who had wasted money on prostitutes and partying, so says the Living Bible. He didn't change the deal with his elder son. You know that. He showed love. Mm-hmm. But if the son says, hey, so, you know, I've been working with you this whole time, he said, all that I have is yours. So he didn't change the financial setup. And we miss that sometimes. So you can have standards, you can have biblical standards, but you do it in the midst of showing an incredible depth of love. You can accept them without accepting their behavior.
10: But again, the problem is in our control as parents, our control issues, our anxiety issues, sure. our guilt issues, mm-hmm. those start dominating our reactions to them. And it's totally opposite what the Lord, I think, would want.
9: What some of these kids are telling me, adult kids, is they're saying, my parent's just a one-topic parent. I moved in with my boyfriend and you know, I still want a relationship with my mom, but she's only a one-topic parent. That's all she talks about. I'd like to go shopping with her. I'd like to do some other things. And mm-hmm. you know what I would say to the woman? Does she know how you feel? Does she know what you believe? Yes. Then expand the relationship, because probably the relationship that your daughter's in right now isn't going to last. And you want her to come back to you, and you want her to come back to your values.
10: Yeah.
9: And we're seeing that with a lot of young adults today. I mean, you guys know this so well. I mean, there's some things happening in the Gen Z movement. You know, 5 years ago, I probably was on this broadcast saying, you know, it's really quite possible that, you know, twice as many atheists in Gen Z. And who are we seeing coming back into the church? Gen Z, especially mm-hmm. guys. Well, you know, God is doing a work. God's not going to let this go. So we just have to stay in that, you know, messy story. And again, going back to it, we've got to have our help. Moses is battling the Amalekites, and Moses has the rod, and he picks up the rod, and then the Israelites start winning, and then he gets weary and tired. We as parents get weary and tired. So then he has to sit down, and then the Amalekites start winning. So what does he do? He brings people around him in his weariness and helps him by holding up the rod, and the Israel wins the battle. Well, we have a battle for our kids' soul, and our kids are forfeiting their spiritual purpose at times, sure. But, you know, the battle, A, belongs to the Lord. They should do a song on that. That'd sound good. But secondly, the battle is a long-term battle. Mm. So, you know, I led my brother to the Lord 3 days before he died. I mean, I wish he forfeited a lot of things in a negative way, but he came back. Okay. And I think that sometimes happens too.
10: Well, and that's the desire to have this, again, expectation that as a extended family, we're all in Christ. We're all experiencing the joy of this life together. Right. Let me ask you this in terms of that scripture. I don't think these words are lost. I don't think the Lord misplaces a word in scripture. So when the scripture says, train up a child in the way he should go, and when he is old, he will not depart from it.
9: Yeah.
10: Isn't that interesting? That word old is in there.
9: No, I know.
10: Now, we want something to happen sooner, but it's almost like if you've done your job, if you have pointed them toward the Lord, you've given them a compass, you've made known what it is you believe, hopefully in the context of love, not demanding it in some kind of militaristic thing, but you've done that, then you know what? The Lord is going to honor this.
9: Right. And what we have to say, I want to cup every listener and on their face and just say, really good parents have kids who make poor choices, you know, and that's true. So there are parents who have made great, they've done a great job, not a perfect job because nobody's perfect, but they've done a great job and their kids are making poor choices. I'm seeing some of those kids come back, especially you mentioned the 20s. It's an interesting time because some of them come back and then they meander toward marriage or they meander toward some responsibility. But once they get married and have kids, guess where they come? They come back to the community that they had once in the church. They come back to faith. Now, they may not come back to our church. Fantastic. They're just going to church. But what we have to understand is that if we do the training, and nobody thinks they're perfect parents, so nobody trained them perfect, but when we do the training, that I honestly think God honors that in a beautiful way.
10: Yeah, I do.
9: I don't know what it looks like. I'm not God. That's way beyond my pay grade. Yeah. But I honestly think that, you know, for the people who have younger kids, no, we do that. We do the training. And we forget, you know, training is an athletic term. You know, Paul and others, and the Bible in that particular scripture is Old Testament, but, you know, they use the word training much more as an athletic term.
10: Yeah, so run the race.
9: Run the race. So it's perseverance, it's endurance. So we need a dose of perseverance and endurance as we're, you know, running the race with our adult kids.
10: Well, I hope this is a drop of water for your thirsty parenting souls, the listeners and the viewers, because we're going to continue. If Jim, you'll stick with us, and we'll come back for a day two. But we're scratching the surface. We want to get into more of the detail about how to do this and how to do it well. And again, Jim's great book, When Your Adult Child Strays, Trading Heartache for Hope. That's a better place to be. Mm. Heartache is not a good place to just land and sit there. And I think Jim's book can equip you to have a better attitude, that loving attitude that we're talking about today, so that you don't lose the tether with your child, your adult child. And that will be the hope of the future.
11: 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And on behalf of Jim Daly and the entire team, thanks for joining us today. I'm John Fuller, inviting you back as we continue the conversation with Jim Burns and once again, help you and your family thrive in Christ.

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2: You can still find something to say I'm sorry for. You know what? I'm sorry you feel that way. I really want to hear from you what you believe about this, because I want to be a better person and I actually want our relationship to work. That goes against the grain of saying, you need to clean it up. You need to fix it. Because when we do that, that's actually just moving them away from us as opposed to moving them toward us in a safe manner. Mm. And we want to be that safe parent. So you can be safe by being authentic.
0: Well, that's Jim Burns, and he shared last time here about navigating the joyful, sometimes heart-wrenching role of parenting adult children. Thanks for being with us here on Focus on the Family with Jim Daly. I'm John Fuller.
3: You know, John, more and more parents are facing a reality that they never expected, and that is their adult son or daughter is questioning or maybe even walking away from the Christian faith that they were raised in. And it becomes such a disappointing burden for the parents. Like, what did we do wrong? How did we not communicate effectively? If we did our job right, I'm sure the Lord would have done his job right. So where is the breakdown? And you know what? It often is right there in this little thing called free will. Like, you know, God was a parent, Adam and Eve. And look what his kids did. Mm-hmm. And we're all, you know, part of that connection of a sin-filled world. So the point is, we can do everything well. We're never going to do it perfectly. But kids have their choices. Teens make choices. Adults, our children in their 20s, make choices that we might see as harmful, but they don't see it the way we see it. Today, we want to continue the discussion with Jim Burns. And if you missed last time, get the app so you can download it and get access to all the programs, but especially the discussion yesterday. Mm-hmm. So you can catch up, or you can go to the website and do that from the focusonthefamily.com website. All in all, we're here to help you. We've got counselors, we've got so much help, and we want to continue this discussion for parents of adult children.
0: And Jim Burns is the founder of Homeward, a ministry that has been equipping parents for a long, long time. He's really got an authentic...
3: I think he's saying you're old, Jim. I don't know. I am old.
0: Well, you've got an authenticity and an approachability to you that I think just really connects with people. And Jim has captured his thoughts about this topic in a terrific book, When Your Adult Child Strays, Trading Heartache for Hope. And we'll encourage you to get a copy of that from us.
3: Jim, welcome back.
2: Great to be back with you all.
3: Continuing the chat, and it was so good. You know, many of us are living in this, and it's become one of the dominant questions that we receive online or through phone calls here to the counseling team. My 20-something is doing this, and fill in the blank, and it's all over the board. It's sexual issues. It's decisions to live together. Mm-hmm. And, you know, parents, to that opening I mentioned, we wear that pretty roughly because what did we do wrong? Right. What happened here? Respond to that.
2: Well, we play the shoulda game. We should have done this. We should have done that. And I know Kathy and I did that. Our kids bumped in college. They didn't take the major step that we even talk about in this, you know, particular book we're talking on today. But when they did it, we took the blame as if only we would have done something differently. And I think too many parents do that. I think too many parents play that, I should have done this, when we're not in control. And that's where we have to relinquish our kids to God. And that's a hard thing to do.
3: If you were to describe the parents' prototype that you see are most successful, what do those parents look like? What are their attitudes? You've seen these over the years, these parents that now have 20, 30-something kids, and they're generally healthy. What are the attributes of those parents that you've seen?
2: I actually don't think they know they've done this, but this is what they've done. In those first 2 years, they've kind of catered to them, and they've just loved on their kids, and then they controlled them for protection till about 10. Then they moved to coaching where, you know, coaches are still in charge, but they started to let the kids make some decisions. They became consultants from 15 to 18. And in consulting, most of those day-to-day decisions were done by the kids, and they embrace that. You know how many weeks that is? 936 weeks from the time they're born till the time they, you know, become
3: an
2: adult.
3: Man, that sounds so finite. 936 weeks. Yeah,
2: That's it, right. But these were ones who prepared. The ones who didn't prepare for this, they were still in control. They were telling their kid what to wear at 18. But the point that I'm saying here is that it's those parents that allowed, and then they bought into the fact that their kids were now adults, even though they didn't act like adults and they didn't always make good adult decisions, but they were going to treat them. They had moved from a parent-child relationship to a parent-adult child, and that's a big difference.
3: But listen, a lot of young people in their 20s, especially right now, are reexamining what they believe. So often, you know, we've had conversations with experts talking about deconstructing the Christian faith. Right. So they get it down and they disavow it because they deconstruct it. Right. And then there's others that are actually in the process of making the faith their own.
2: Yeah.
3: Parents need to allow that. John Lennox, the great mathematician at Oxford, now retired, but a tremendous thinker, he said, the best thing that my mother and father did for me was to allow me to read books. And this is like at 13, 14. Karl Marx, they said, no, read it. You need to know about it.
2: Yeah.
3: Not to be intimidated by it, but, you know, John Lennox is a brilliant man. He became, you know, the head of mathematics at Oxford. But he said his parents willingly and wanted him to be familiar with things. And then they would challenge it at the dinner table. Now, tell me what you learned about communism. You know, those kinds of thoughts. Speak to that.
2: Okay. What I love about him is that he did that when the kids were still in the home. Mm-hmm. So what we do is we sometimes don't do it that way. We won't let them have a doubt. We won't let them have a struggle or share a struggle, or we won't let them read a book that goes against something. And then they get away to college or they go into the workforce or whatever. They're killed because they've never even heard this stuff. Mm. So I think the best thing we can do is teach them to become critical thinkers at even a young age. And I'm saying, you know, my little 10-year-old grandson, you know, I'm beginning the process as grandpa to help him think critically about something. And what I'll do on that is he'll tell me something that the kids are doing at school. And I go, what do you think about that? Now, I'm, you know, at this point, I haven't read, you know, communist books to him, but I think I'm a lot safer to have him read some of that stuff under my wings than, you know, what he's going to get when he goes away to school.
3: And of course, his example is just that what he perceived out of that is that my father didn't fear those things in his faith.
2: Yeah.
3: That's a great thing to communicate.
2: It's a great thing. And with our faith, we shouldn't fear a lot of the stuff. We're so fearful. Our God is bigger than any of this stuff.
3: Yeah. That's so true. You have a story about Christy, your daughter, which illustrates this difference between rejecting faith and forming an independent faith. So what was her story?
2: Her senior year, she wrote a column, and the column in the school newspaper said, I had to disown my parents' faith to own my own faith. And I'll tell you, I still get chills thinking about that because I was like, oh my gosh, Christy's going to blow it and she's going to do all this stuff. It was the best thing. She deconstructed in a positive way. Too much of her faith was really the faith of mom and dad. Mm-hmm. And again, we did Bible studies at home and we prayed together and we did all these kind of things. So in a sense, she had to kind of disown us in the faith department to own her own. Now, guess what? We go to the same church. The fruit doesn't fall far from the tree, but she does have a faith that's her own now, and it's a strong faith. And she, the things she reads are a little different than the things I read.
3: And even in that description, what we're saying is don't yank the chain so quickly. Don't be fearful to allow them to wonder about the world around them.
2: Yeah. Well, when you look at faith formation, Jim, one of the aspects of growing in faith formation is that you can actually live in a world that you don't understand everything about it. I mean, I always will laugh and just say, well, I don't know. I'll have to ask God when I get to heaven because I have no idea. That's actually a stronger thing than, you know, buttoning it down for our kids. So we found that with Christy going through this time of searching, that, yeah, it was deconstruction. That's when deconstruction can be good.
3: As a parent of adult children, one of the things the whole journey, they know you better than anybody. Your spouse knows you best, then your kids are going to know you.
2: Right.
3: And I think in that context, how do we live up to the reality that we're not perfect?
2: Yeah.
3: And we're going to try hard. We're going to try to live a Christian faith very well, but we're going to blow it. I'm going to say things that you're scratching your head to my son or my daughter. Right. Speak to the healthy nature of that, because we're all sinners.
2: Right.
3: Full of sin, and we're saved by grace.
2: Right. Well, I think it's a very healthy thing, and I actually write and talk a lot about it with people, with parents of adults, is that sometimes we have to embrace, I'm sorry. You know, to say, you know what, that was all about me, and that wasn't about you, and I got stuff going on at work, or, you know, your mom and I are feeling some pressure here. And so I blew it. I was out of line on that conversation, or I did this, or I did that. I think sometimes we just have to admit our sinfulness. I mean, you can say, I'm a sinner and I'm saved by grace, sure. But sometimes we just have to simply say to them, I'm sorry, and lead with the I'm sorry.
3: And be sincere.
2: Be sincere. And again, you can't lead, let's say you're in estrangement and they're saying it's all about you. Well, and you don't think it is. You think it's kind of about them too. You can still find something to say, I'm sorry for it. You know what? I'm sorry you feel that way. I really want to hear from you what you believe about this, because I want to be a better person and I actually want our relationship to work. That goes against the grain of saying, you need to clean it up. You need to fix it. Because when we do that, that's actually just moving them away from us as opposed to moving them toward us in a safe manner. Mm. And we want to be that safe parent. So you can be safe by being authentic.
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0: Thanks for listening to Focus on the Family. Let's resume now with the balance of today's programming. And Jim, as we do this kind of work with our adult kids, sometimes they make decisions that upset one parent, but not necessarily the other.
2: Right.
0: And so there have been frictions in some marriages I know regarding adult kids of ours. And so how do we navigate that? How do we stay on the same team? Because it's really critical that we don't let that child get in the way of our relationship.
2: Well, first of all, you're going to have to accept, because this is just parenting 101, that we're not going to agree on everything. I think when they get older and we don't agree, it's harder. Mm-hmm. You know, I would say most of Kathy's and my strongest, intense discussions, how's that for not saying argument?
3: Same terminology.
0: We're all identified.
2: But I would say it's over our kids still. Yeah. And Kathy and I do have a different way. I have this book on doing life with your adult children. And the second approach is unsolicited advice is taken as criticism. And Kathy will sometimes say, you need to work on principle number two right now, because I'm giving advice and it sounds like criticism, right? So that's where I think as a couple, we have to, what do we agree on? I mean, for Kathy and I, we probably agree on 85%, but it's that 15% that drives us nuts. There are times when I just have to say, you know what? I'm going to let Kathy do her thing a little different than I'm going to do. There's times when she has to say that to me. But if people can't get, you know, on the same page, then that's where I think we need a moderator. And I think we come in and, you know, there's great Christian coaches out there. There's some great Christian counseling. And I actually think that this is a stage that it's very few of us can get through without the help of other people. So we have a couple, Terry and Sharon. They've raised their kids. Their kids are not perfect. They are amazing people. And we meet with them about six times a year. And, you know, I have a little notice in my pocket where I have about five questions I want to ask them. Mm-hmm. And that's where we get some of our counsel. Now, he's a health executive. He's not a therapist. He's not a pastor. He should be. He was the chairman of an elder board at a church. But they have helped us big time.
0: Mm-hmm.
2: And sometimes they'll just say, no, we don't see eye to eye on that one either.
3: The issue of anxiety and maybe even tipping into depression, I think the CDC said 15 to 25-year-olds, at least one report that I read from the CDC, said that community, it's about, you know, I don't, probably about 14 million, I think, that are in that demographic, 15 to 25. 50% are experiencing anxiety and or depression.
2: Right.
3: That's a whole different parenting issue that crops up. Right. And, you know, given what we're talking about, you have to now have that capacity as a parent to work with a child, maybe as high as 50% in that age group, 15 to 25, that are dealing with that. How do we go about discerning it, understanding it, and helping?
2: So I'm really glad you brought it up. And I believe you're right. And it's the largest demographic right now of that age group we've ever had. So yeah, a lot of depression, a lot of anxiety. And we can talk about social media from them being raised. We can talk about all these other things. But as a parent, you know, we're not a psychologist, okay? Most parents aren't psychologists. Right. You know, you have psychologists who listen to the broadcast and fine. But it's their kid. So it's a different ball game. Mm-hmm. So I think we need to become people who understand, how do you help someone who's going through anxiety and depression? But I don't think you sit them down at the table and say, so you're depressed. What's wrong with you is you're depressed. I don't think we do that. I think we have to learn, how do you treat a person who might be depressed? How do you treat a person who's going through really some extreme anxiety? The harder part is you've got kids today who are in that age bracket, the 15 to 25. And older too. But you've got kids in that bracket that they could be clinically depressed. That's a different kind of depression and anxiety than the kind of depression anxiety that is just going on because they're going through so many transitions and so many changes. So if you believe that your adult child is going through some type of deeper anxiety or depression, then that's when I think, you know, you bring in the experts. And as a family, don't just put them in, but say, hey, as a family, we want to talk about all the things that are going on. And, you know, there are some great books, and there's, you know, obviously you guys have broadcasts on this. There's a lot of great things to learn on it, but it's, you know, my mom didn't have to ever look up social media. I mean, we just had we had the phone with a long cord, and she was always mad at me because I'd take it into my bedroom. Well, today, so she didn't have to learn this stuff. Today, we have to learn, if our child is feeling anxiety or depression, we have to learn about that. Yeah. And how do we help them? And there are things that we can do. But don't be the armchair psychologist. You were not made that. Your mom and your dad get the help you need.
3: And that's good. Act on those observations too. Yes. I think that's another thing.
2: And be aware
3: of it. Yeah.
2: And a lot of parents aren't aware. So you know what the kids are doing is they're depressed and anxious, and the parents think that they're just behavior problems.
3: Right. So you got to be able to discern that much.
2: Exactly.
3: Jim, we've talked about this idea of loving your child regardless and being there, being the backstop regardless of behavioral issues. But let's move that to the 20-something, maybe even 30-something, where that relationship is toxic. It's that dark. It's no longer that easy, if I could put it that way. Yeah. And people can fill in the blanks as to what they might be dealing with. Right. But there's accusations. There's just severe negative energy going on in the relationship. How do we as parents deal with that kind of toxic relationship and put boundaries around it, maybe to protect our spouses or other children that are still in the home?
2: Right.
3: What is that approach?
2: Well, I think there's lots of ways we could go. But one is, you mentioned the word boundaries. And I think it's important that we understand that we do need to put boundaries up. If something is toxic, then we put boundaries into it. And we can say, you know what, honey, we love you so much, but right now, this kind of behavior isn't, you know, going to be welcome in the home. Can we take you out on a regular basis and go get coffee, just us two? But we don't want this in the house with the other kids or whatever it might be. So here's some of our boundaries. Here's some of our expectations. You know, can you live with that? And if they can't live with that, then say, okay, fine. And keep in the relationship, but you're going to have to lower the expectations and whatnot for a while.
3: And perhaps some of the contact time.
2: Exactly.
3: And
2: that's a boundary, right? Yeah. It's not estrangement. It's just lowering the expectations, lowering the boundaries. I think at the same time, when it gets super toxic, you know, there's an elephant in the room. So mention the elephant and if you can with your adult child, say, you know, what's going on? Now, again, if it's drug and alcohol abuse on their part, or it's some really immoral, crazy behavior or whatever, that's different than if it's just going crazy on the attitude thing. So you want to know what it is. A lot of people who are in estrangement and toxic relationships, estrangement's a toxic relationship, but there's other toxic relationships. But a lot of people say they don't know why their child is acting this way toward them. Mm-hmm. So if you can find that out by just simply saying, you know, what's going on. Don't do that in the heat of the battle. And don't try to change your child. The mistake we make is we go, as I said, you know, you're wrong and I'm right. No, I think we have to say, help me understand how you feel.
4: Right.
2: And I know that sounds like a therapist, but I mean, help me understand how you feel. What's going on? And then we have to bite our tongue. It's not the time for us to go and get defensive. So a parent has to take the lead. And a lot of that is biting the tongue.
3: Yeah. What you're describing, though, is kind of a parental curiosity.
2: Yeah.
3: Which is a good posture to be in at that point, rather than being referee, judge, whatever descriptor you have.
2: No. Take that job description.
3: Ask good questions.
2: Mm-hmm. Exactly.
3: To find out where the angst is.
2: No.
3: You know, one of the things I found with even people that do not appreciate Christianity, they've had a bad experience. And often those that are most hostile to the faith are people that had terrible situations growing up or something like that. My parents were the worst hypocrites, you know, and you get this and it formulates in them this angst toward a Christian.
2: Exactly.
3: They don't even know you, you know, and yet when I've sat with them and broken the caricature or the stereotype and, you know, we sit and we talk and they're going, you're not like the Christians I know.
2: No, I know.
3: And it's unfortunate because we all should be.
2: Right.
3: They should be saying, you're like every other Christian I know.
2: Right. Right.
3: Why do you love me? Why do you care about me? Right. But when you project concern for people and interest in people, and this would include your adult children, something in the human heart opens up, even for the crusty soul.
2: Exactly. I had a guy who was in our home. We had had a birthday party for him. We did not have the same view on sexuality. And he told me his story. And it was a horrible story. I mean, I mean, I'm sorry. His parents were goofy when it came to the faith and whatnot. I mean, just really goofy.
3: Destructive.
2: Yeah.
3: Yeah.
2: I was trying to be nicer.
3: Yeah.
2: But they were. And for some reason, I started to well up with tears. And I just said, I'm so sorry. And he looked at me like, why are you sorry? And I said, because something that's so near and dear to me and so important to me, I kind of feel like you got a raw deal. Mm. And I'm sure that he did some goofy stuff where his parents, you know, could come down on him, but his parents didn't do a good job.
3: Yeah.
2: What he needed to see at that point was the us showing love and care to him, not trying to fix him for his weird thoughts on, very different thoughts than us, on his sexuality.
3: Your dad, you put some boundaries around your dad. Was that like, give me the car keys because you can't drive? Or what were those boundaries?
2: Well, he took the car keys the first day because I hit a trash can the very first day I got my license.
3: Oh, I was just thinking when you were older. You're 20-something?
2: No. My dad was an alcoholic. And my grandpa on my mom's side was an alcoholic. So our dysfunction in our family was alcoholism. Mm-hmm. And so, for example, dad, I love my dad. Dad was one of these guys who some people don't like to use the term functioning alcoholic, but he was. He was good in business. He did things. He came to my games. He wasn't a horrible person. But as he started drinking, I never let my kids drive with him. And I didn't even say that to him. I just kind of go, oh, we're going to do this. I never let him stay there because I was afraid that one day grandpa would take him someplace. You know, I just didn't.
3: So unspoken boundaries.
2: Some unspoken boundaries, some spoken boundaries. And the spoken boundaries never went well. And so we did that, but I still tried to stay in the story with dad and we did lots of things and I visited him all the time and, you know, did all these things. One day he was in a motorhome, his motorhome with my mom, and he almost crashed the motorhome and I got him to go to an alcoholic drug rehab center at 68 years old. Mm. The other guys were like in their 20s, right? And he was the Pied Piper and dad never drank again and dad pulled it together. And so some of those boundaries I was then able to break away from over the years. And we ended up with a really cool relationship. Now, I'm not saying dad was perfect, but dad, in his sobriety, he made a lot better decisions. That's a hard one because even whenever you deal with adult children, a lot of times as your children are getting older, so are your parents. I had the blessing of having my dad become a Christian. My mom had died, having my dad become a Christian, being a, you know, almost a fellowship type relationship with him. I never dreamed that was going to happen. And I literally did have to set some boundaries that I was not really happy about and always kind of felt guilty about too.
3: Jim, right at the end here, I want to end with that positive story out of your book about your friend Ron, who, you know, beach trips with his son, discussions. Describe that because it I think it knits together everything we've talked about.
2: Really, you know, it does. And I hadn't thought about that for a long time. Ron had a lot of tension with his son. His son didn't he violated his values and he strayed from faith and he did all these things. And Ron was the type of guy that said, he's kind of a man's man, sit down. I'm going to tell you what is going on and you need to pull this together. That didn't work. And it only broke their relationship. Mm. So Ron decided to go on a week trip. Ron surfed, fished, and they brought bikes. And so they just did three things that both he and his son liked to do. And they vacationed together and they had laughter and they went out to dinner and they ate, I think they had Mexican food every

0: today, Ron and his son are in business together, and it's kind of almost a Christian business, and they do so many great things as families. So, you know, it started out pretty bumpy, but Ron swallowed his pride and said, I'm going to build this relationship on the long haul.
1: Well, that's exactly what we want to end on, yeah, is the longer arc that you mentioned throughout the program, right, and the idea that in your 20s, you're going to experience some things that may be displeasing to mom and dad, and we get it, and that's okay. But look at that long arc, right, and like the outcome of Ron and his son, that's what you're aiming for. Yeah. And that was a beautiful way to end. Thank you, Jim. Thanks for being with us. Oh,
0: always great to be with you.
1: And like we often do, just make a gift of any amount, monthly or a one-time gift, and we'll send you Jim's book, When Your Adult Child Strays, Trading Heartache for Hope, as our way of saying thank you for jumping in, getting a great resource that you can apply right now, and then helping other families to get those resources as well.
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2: I've got lots of friends in the Middle East because I've done a lot of work there in the Middle East. I've got lots of rabbi friends. I said to one of my rabbi friends, I said, Rabbi, I said, let's hang out for a morning in a coffee shop. And I said, listen, let's just read all the messianic prophecies. I said, Rabbi, how many are there? He said, 300. I said, well, actually, 322. He says, yes, of course, yes, of course. So I said, you read one, I'll read one. You read one, I'll read one. You read one, I'll read one. When we've read all 322, I'll just say to you, Rabbi, does that remind you of anyone? The 322 prophecies tell you where he's going to be born, how he's going to be born, how he's going to grow up, what he's going to say, how he's going to die. You've even got the number of coins that will be used to betray him. Do you know what the mathematical compound probability is of 322 prophecies being fulfilled in one man at one moment in time? It is 1/84 with 100 zeros. In other words, it doesn't happen every day.
1: Mike Favarez of Focal Point, heard on The Well at 10:30 a.m. Monday through Saturday with an illustration about the importance of studying God's Word.
3: My soon-to-be wife, when we were teenagers and separated by 2,000 miles, tried to carry on this long-distance relationship. She was at UCI as a student, and I was at Moody Bible Institute in Chicago. We had 2,000 miles separating us, and I know this is hard to believe, young people, but we didn't have cell phones, text messaging, email. We had this thing called a typewriter. Look it up on Wikipedia. It had these arms that slapped up at the paper and created words. It was really weird. It was loud. And because we didn't have all these modern forms of communication, and the love of our life was across the country, you see. There was this little thing at the bottom of our 20-story dorm that was a set of mailboxes.

0: on the wall, and they all had numbers on them, and we all had a number assigned to us, and take my little key out, and I look through that little glass window, and if I saw that little slanted envelope in there, there it was. And I'd reach in there, and I'd grab it, and I'd see my girlfriend's cute little handwriting on the front. Dearest Michael, you know. Take the elevator up to my dorm room, and then I'd crack that thing open, sit at my desk, close the door, start reading. Didn't ignore it, didn't brush it off as a non-essential. It was essential, but it was not the point, right? I mean, it wasn't about me parsing the letter so that I could really say, I've mastered the second paragraph, man. I get it. No, I wanted to master the second paragraph, but it was all about the person that wrote it to me, see? I wanted a relationship with her. I couldn't wait for the time when I didn't need the letters, right? That's what I couldn't wait for. But because we were long distance, we had to have the letter. That was our means of communication. There's a time when you don't need Bible study. You'll be walking around with the living word. But right now, this is the word we have. And while you read it and study it, it's not about your pride. It's not about your mastery of verbs and nouns. It's not about you being a scholar. It's about you learning to love and know the Lord Jesus Christ. And as fallen human beings who found redemption in Christ through repentance and faith, the Son, the Lord Jesus Christ, is the one all of the Scripture and the triune God's attention is pointing us to. And when you read this book, you need to see Him in the Old Testament. When you read the New Testament, it's all about Him. And it's all about us loving Him with all of our heart, soul, strength, and mind.
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3: He says, I give thanks to God. 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
4: Welcome to Knowing Christ. Today we open up our Bibles once again to 2 Thessalonians chapter 1. We're beginning a new series in this letter, and Paul's introduction reminds us of how essential faith, hope, and love is for the heart of every member of Jesus' church, that it's faith, hope, and love that makes all the difference for our part in the growth of His body to become a temple, to become a family that really honors the Lord. You know, we do a lot of things in the local church, and I trust that God has opened up doors for real ministry, for you to exert and to use the spiritual gifts you've given, but it all begins with the heart, and that's what 1 Thessalonians 1 reminds us of. And I would encourage you, as you listen to this message, simply to pray, Lord, strengthen my faith, deepen my love, and advance my hope for the glory of your name, that I would be a member of my own local church that strengthens her in these areas for your glory. Amen. God will use you. Let's open up the Word together today.
3: I want to give four applications before we look deeply at these individual things, just general application about faith, hope, and love. First, let's pray for superabounding spiritual growth in our personal lives. Can we do that? You know, here's the reality, because perhaps some of you have not grown for a long, long time, and you've even given up on the idea that it can happen. Well, that's for other people. That's not for me. I want to tell you, that's a lie from the pit of hell. In 3 to 4 short months, this church experienced rapid deep, profound, amazing growth in faith in a really short amount of time. Now, Christian maturity requires a considerable amount of time. Maturity does. Spiritual growth doesn't. Just like with our children. You know, our children can experience amazing growth spurts in their life. That doesn't mean they're mature. It just means they're growing. And the normal Christian life is to be a life of continual growing. That's not the average Christian life, but that's the normal Christian life. You catch the difference? It's what is to be the norm, what is not only possible, but what is promised for us as our reality, as our experience with the Lord. I pray that this truth encourages you today for your own personal life. I pray it encourages you for other members of your family who say maybe their faith is dying, it's drying up. I pray that you are encouraged by this potential within our own church. I thank God to have had a front row seat to the kind of growth, this kind of growth in many of your lives. I've seen it. I'm so thankful. I've also seen the other side where people dry up, but I've seen it. I've seen people like, that person is totally different than they were 3 or 4 months ago. I don't even know who I'm talking to anymore. I want you to know that's not only possible, but it's promised in the gospel if we humble ourselves and if we simply look to God and look to Jesus in faith. This is what he does. This is his work. Know that the gospel makes this kind of superabounding growth within reach for each one of us, within reach of our children, our grandchildren, and others whom we love. Second application, let's commit ourselves to loving the church like Jesus loves the church. I love how Paul says, hey, we ought always to give thanks for you. You know, why is that? Well, because Paul loves this church. He loves his church because of her interaction in the past with him. He loves his church most, I believe, because he knows Jesus loves his church. He loves this church, he says in the first letter, like a mom loves her own baby. How deep is that kind of love? It's tender. It's persevering. It's enduring. He knows that this church is beloved by God, chosen of him, and he's proud of the way that she is responding to the Lord's gospel, to this gospel of grace, and he rejoices that God is working in her to bring a flourishing in these inner qualities of her spiritual life. Notice that Paul rejoices that this church is growing in the most important and essential ways. So when we give thanks for our church family, let's not focus upon the ways that our church family matches our own preferences. That's nice when it happens. I don't think there's anything wrong with it. It's just wrong when it becomes a priority. Let's give thanks that God is working us, most of all, though, to conform us into a community of faith and love and hope. Amen? Third application, let's fight to grow the qualities in our church that are important to God. Let's use spiritual weapons of prayer and gospel truth and encouragement. Let us refuse to fight about those qualities that are not important to God. That's such a sad thing when a church breaks out in division, conflict over things that don't really matter to God at all. God doesn't even tell us his opinion about some of these things. But let us fight for these qualities of faith and love and hope that are absolutely essential and that are actually eternal. Every member of a church either adds to these qualities or subtracts from these qualities. It's a wonder that even a few members on fire from the Lord can multiply these qualities in a church family. I know that to be true. I've seen it. Last application before we get into the specifics. Let us give God all the credit when we possess these qualities. He says, I give thanks to God. Notice that Paul thanks God. He doesn't thank the Thessalonians. He says, I want to thank you guys for being so loving. I want to thank you guys for being so faithful and believing. He doesn't say that. Why? Because no one has access to grow these qualities save through the gospel, save through grace of the Lord. It's the Lord that actually creates these qualities. We're just absolutely helpless. And what God says is recognize your helplessness and look to me and then pursue these means of grace like the word and prayer and fellowship and communion and mission, all these means of grace that God has. And watch me work in you. He says, trust me. Now, God's metrics for his church, first a progressing faith, and we go back to the first part of verse 3 again. We ought always to give thanks to God for you, brothers, as is right, because your faith is growing abundantly. Now, faith is fixing our eyes upon the Lord and receiving his love for us. That's what faith is. It's an absolute fixing. I'm going to not fix my eyes on the things of this world around me, all its troubles, all its cares, all its temptations, all its trials. I'm going to fix my eyes upon God. And I'm going to receive the benefit. As I look to him, I'm going to receive the benefit of his love for me. When God speaks of growing in faith, what is specifically is he describing? How do we know whether we're growing in faith? You know, libraries have been written on this subject. We're not going to exhaust it this morning. I hope to give you some concrete ideas. I've thought of 8 changes that happen when a person superabounds in faith. Now, this isn't comprehensive, just some of the things that came to my heart as I was thinking about. What concretely? Because this issue of superabounding in faith, it can be so general, so nebulous, we don't even know what we're talking about. Am I growing faith? Well, I don't know. Maybe I am, maybe I'm not, I don't know. And it becomes feeling-oriented. I feel more believing. But I want to give you some concrete changes that happen in a life that's superabounding in faith, all right? Here they are. We find our thoughts continually preoccupied with the person of the Lord Jesus. We think about his constant presence with us. He's always there. We think about his guiding voice speaking to us. Lord, what are you saying to me? We think about his divine nature, his humble humanity, about his second coming. We dwell and meditate upon his commands to us. We want to follow him. We rejoice in his intercession for us. We think about his kingly authority over us. We meditate upon his accomplishments, upon the cross specifically. Faith places our focus on Jesus. That's one of the things that's going to happen. So if you're growing in faith, you'll find, man, my thoughts are going to Jesus more and more and more and more. Secondly, we completely submit our lives fully to his commands. So superabounding faith rejects our natural demand for self-rule and places under the lordship in the details of our lives. Superabounding faith desires to please the Lord first and foremost, not in order to gain forgiveness of our sins. That's given to us by grace. It's a free gift. But superabounding faith desires to please the Lord in order to express our love for the one who loves us. Third, superabounding faith will cause us to mourn over our own sin. Superabounding faith is quick to recognize sin in our own hearts, to humbly confess it, to repent of it, turn from it. Superabounding faith rejects the pride of self-righteousness that accompanies false religion. We don't look down on others in contempt when they fail morally, but we look up in faith to the cross of Jesus for his mercy. When faith abounds, confession is no longer a minor part of our prayers, but occupies a central place. We think about our own sin's offense against the Lord, and we think about its damage to God's people, and we reject excuses, rationalizations, and with tears we repent daily of the ways we disobey the Lord in our thoughts, in our attitudes, in our relationships, in our words, in our behaviors. 4, we joyfully saturate our minds with his word, and we reject every teaching that opposes his truth. So the word's like we can't get enough word. We hunger for it. We yearn to learn more and to know more. It's not a chore that we check off. It's a joy. We say, I just want to be in the word. Superabounding faith doesn't dabble with the scriptures here and there. Superabounding faith immerses one's life in God's book. We read it, study it, memorize it, meditate upon it, listen to it preached, rejoice in it. Sound doctrine never abhors superabounding faith. Rather, sound doctrine ignites a fire within us. We say, why am I so zealous about these things that at one time I never cared for? It's because superabounding faith is increasing. Superabounding faith also refuses to listen to false doctrines that undermine the glory of Jesus. I don't have anything to do with those false doctrines. So superabounding faith is careful with all that it listens to, all that it believes. Let me tell you a little story about one of my 4-year-old grandchildren, Asher. He was able to come to Maranatha with us, with his family. And, you know, at Maranatha, they have a children's program, and they listen to Bible stories. And so I always wanted to double down on some time with him a bit. After he got out of class, I'd always ask him, Asher, hey, what Bible story did they teach you today? And he would look at me, because in that same room that they taught Bible stories, they had airplanes and they had all kinds of toys and playground equipment I was really excited about. And so I always wanted to try and get him back to the main reason why he's going. And he says, then he looks at me, he wants to be pleasing me, you know. So he looks at me, you can tell his eyes are like really wide. He says, well, he says, they did tell me a story. And he says, and I was listening, but I didn't hear. That sounds a lot like me. Like, you know, well, I listened to a message. I was listening, but I didn't hear. I didn't get much out of it. You see, there's a difference between hearing, having ears to hear, and just taking in. Maybe, okay, I'm hearing some sound. They're saying, when we listen to God's word, super bounding faces, I want it to take root. I want it to change me. And I know that's the promise of God's word, that would be like a seed embedded that grows my soul. Fifth, we love God's people and devote ourselves to the fellowship of Jesus' new community. So superabounding faith doesn't merely attend church on a Sunday morning, but rather devotes itself to relationships. We love the church not for her programs, but for the Lord who's walking in the midst of her people. We love that people. And superabounding faith causes us to engage on Sunday mornings with purpose to give encouragement. I want to get there. When we have superabounding faith, one of the things that changes, we walk in the doors with, Lord, who would you have me to encourage today? That's superabounding faith. That's what it looks like. Six, we sing with joy in our hearts to the Lord. Superabounding faith is filled with praise to God for all that he's done for us, all that he is. And we look forward to using our voices regardless of the quality of the sound that emerges, simply to praise God in song together with our church family. Say, I want to sing. I just want to sing. That's what faith longs to give expression through song. Seven, we boldly share the gospel with those who occupy the world around us. So superabounding faith can't keep silent, announces the good news to a world that's dark with sin. Superabounding faith doesn't shrink away from the world, doesn't isolate ourselves from the world, but it swims against the current of the world with the gospel as our banner. That's what we do. And people notice. Eight, finally, superabounding faith longs for the appearing of the Lord Jesus. It looks forward to Jesus' reign upon the earth. We know he's worthy. We long for the day when every nation, every tribe, every tongue, every people will gather around, will fall upon their knees and proclaim him as Lord. Let me ask you, do you long for superabounding faith? Do you long for it? Regardless of where we are and how much we've grown, it is possible for us to abound more and more. That's the issue. And I long for that. I want that. I want to urge us all to pray for revival in our soul. It doesn't require years and years and years in order to experience this kind of revival, this kind of increase. But it does require that we seek the Lord with all our hearts, and we pray in faith and humility before the Lord for him to work in us. Now, I'm going to take you down a side path. And the side path, I think it may be important. I'm not sure, actually. I'll tell you the story about why I'm going to take you down a side path, and it might mean that we don't get to the next two parts of our outline. So this connects with that fourth change that I listed up here in the eight. That fourth change, we joyfully saturate our minds with his word and reject every teaching that opposes God's truth. So on my recent trip to see Jackson, my youngest son, and his wife Taylor, and our little granddaughter lives in Virginia, Kimberly and I listened to Al Mohler's briefing, where he gives an analysis of the news and current events. Very good if you haven't heard him. It's a national program. A lot of people listen to it. At the end, he answered some of the questions that were written into him. And one of those questions really intrigued me. He says, is an elder still qualified to be an elder if he believes that the earth is flat? So that was a question. And now some of you, oh, that's just a ridiculous question. No, it's a serious question, all right? It might be ridiculous because you haven't heard about this. Good. Good. If you're in that, well, I haven't heard about this, good. You know, I say, praise God, don't seek it out, all right? But I need to talk about it because what happened afterwards. The question piqued my interest because I recently became aware that some believers who I've known for a long time have listened to some teaching on the internet and indeed now believe that the earth is flat. And they're smart people, college-educated people. And it's within the Christian church, it's a Christian environment in which it's being taught. I thought that these few in my life were an anomaly, but by virtue of Al Mohler taking precious time on a national broadcast, I realized that this false doctrine might be more pervasive than I thought. So Mohler answered the question the way I'd hoped he would. He said, no, that individual who believes the earth is flat is no longer qualified to be an elder, and he explained his answer. I believe that's true. Then shortly after this, I had two other individuals outside of my initiative express concern to me of relatives or friends who believe that now that the earth is flat. This created great tension in families among relationships. In addition, I asked two of my pastor friends then, hey, tell me, you know, I thought this was just kind of an anomaly with a couple people in my life. What about you? Do you see this? Oh, yeah, they said. I said, well, how many people in your church, and these are rock solid, gospel preaching, doctrinal churches, how many people do you think are being drawn into this? And one pastor said, I think about 5 to 10%. I don't think that 5 or 10% of our church family is believing it, but I think they're being drawn, being influenced toward it. Well, that's a lot, right? That's a lot of people. And one pastor then sent me articles from Answers in Genesis where one of their teachers has written really extensively about his concern. He's so concerned about it, he's written about 14 articles to describe what's happening in this movement, how Christians should respond, and again, why the earth is not flat, to have actually factual reasons other than I saw a picture that the earth is round, right? So the truth is, oftentimes, many of us wouldn't know exactly how to answer, well, why do you believe that the earth is round? And so that's a wayside trail for me, but I don't want to get into that so much, it's just to talk about this. Again, I don't intend to argue against this false doctrine today, so that's not the purpose. I don't have time. It's too short right now to deal with all the fingers of this. But I am asserting, here's what I want you to encourage you with. I'm asserting that the interpretation that these teachers use to deceive the church are wrong and are dangerous. So they have scriptures, and they have Hebrew meanings behind the scriptures, etc. Those interpretations are wrong and they're dangerous. And I want to urge you, if you are listening to people who teach this false doctrine, I want you to superabound in faith. If you're attracted to their ideas, I want you to superabound in true biblical faith. And I would urge you to turn your mind, your hearts away from them. I believe this is a rabbit hole leading away from genuine faith and worship. And again, if you wish to talk with me more, please connect with me or any of the elders. We won't ridicule you. We understand it's a serious matter, and we understand how cunning false teachers are. If you have friends and family members that believe in this false doctrine, I would urge you also not to ridicule them, but to seek to engage them with the gospel. Be patient. It's likely they've listened to hours upon hours of false teaching on this subject. And I would urge you to seek to place Jesus at the center of your conversations. Be clear with them that this doctrine does not come from God's word, but from sources that deceive believers. Be kind in this clarity, but I think it's important for us all to have a reason for the hope that's within us. And lastly, it is curious and strange that often those who teach a flat earth also deny the Holocaust that the Jewish people suffered in the 1930s and 40s. This too is a dangerous doctrine that rejects the means that God has given us to know what is true and what is false. So, I just want to read the last part of this lesson because we didn't really get to the increase of love and the increase of faith, which are both really important. But I felt it's important for me to discuss this because, again, I don't know what I don't know. There are little appearances for me enough to have to say something publicly. And if you are among those who said, yep, I've been in that Bible study, I've been in that group, I just want to urge you, leave, immerse yourself in the Word of God, come to your church family for any questions, anything you want to discuss, but I believe it's a danger to the church and a severe distraction from the gospel and a true ruin that brings conflict in the church. Let me read the last couple verses here. And then I want to end with a verse from Psalm. Therefore, verse 4, we ourselves boast about you in the churches of God for your steadfastness. What does that mean? It means your continuance. You know, you chose the path to follow Jesus and you didn't get diverted off by false teaching. You didn't get pushed into the ditch by the pressure of hardship and suffering, but you said, I'm going to follow Jesus. I'm going to keep my eyes fixed upon him. I'm going to listen to him and to his word, and I'm going to obey him, and I'm going to serve him. I'm going to be his person, his man, his woman. He's my Lord. He's my king, right? And he says, for your steadfastness and faith in all your persecutions and the afflictions that you are doing, that you are bearing. May God encourage us as we superabound in faith, as we increase in love, and as we be steadfast in hope. The last verse I want to share with you is from Psalm 85. And Psalm 85, 6 and 7 says this, "Will you not revive us again, that your people may rejoice in you? Show us your steadfast love, O Lord, and grant us your salvation."
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4: 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If you are a member of a local church, I want to challenge you today at the end of this message. Won't you take some time and write or call your pastor and just say, "Pastor, I love our local church. I want to be used to help her grow in faith, hope, and love. How can I pray for you? How can I pray for our church? And what can I do to help us grow in faith, hope, and love together?" Your pastor will rejoice to hear such a message, and you'll be used by God in an eternal way for an eternal good. May God bless you.
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0: I'm so glad you're drinking deeply this morning from God's Word as you listen to the Well, the Voice of Life. I'm Bill Bumpus. The Bible says, as the deer pants for streams of water, so my soul pants for you, O God. My soul thirsts for God, for the living God. When can I go and meet with God? More great Bible study on the way here from the Well. But right now, I want you to hear this story.
1: Have you ever wondered about what the meaning of life is? I mean, why are we here in this world? What is our purpose for even existing? I'll tell you what it isn't. It's not just chasing after what this world offers. That's going to leave you empty. In fact, Solomon was one of the wealthiest men who ever lived. He had it all. He experienced it all. And he said, you know what I've discovered? It's all emptiness. If you live to be happy, you'll never be happy. It's been said there are two sources of unhappiness in life. One is not getting what you want, and the other is getting it. Sometimes some of the most unhappy people are the ones that have it all. You'll never be happy by chasing happiness. So you say, well, how do you find happiness? How do you find life's purpose? Listen, you were put here on this earth to know God and to walk in fellowship with Him. Now, what does that mean? It means that you were put here on this earth to have a relationship with your Creator. That is why, since the day you were born, you've been on a quest. You've been searching for something because you know there's more to life than what you're presently experiencing. You were created to glorify God and to walk with Him. And check this out. If you find life's purpose by coming into this relationship with God and glorifying Him, you will end up as a happy person. Not from seeking happiness, but from seeking God. Because happiness will be the byproduct of a life that has found its proper perspective. So I encourage you right now to know the God who made you and to walk in a relationship with Him. And you know what? You'll find that you'll become a happy person because the Bible says, happy are the people whose God is the Lord.
2: If you've ever wondered if God can love you, Billy Graham has some really good news for you.
3: I don't care what you've done and how evil you've been and how hypocritical you've been and how ugly you've been and how harsh and how cutting you've been, He loves you.
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3: 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Your television can't be first. Even your family can't be first. Nothing can be first. Christ must be first. And every decision you make, you must say, what would Jesus have me do? This is the great question that we're to ask ourselves. You have to choose. You have to decide. This has to be a clear-cut choice.
2: Are you ready to make that choice? We'd love to talk and pray with you when you call 855-255-7729. That's 855-255-PRAY from the Billy Graham Evangelistic Association and The Well, the Voice of Life.
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4: We're glad you've joined us for A Call to the Nation with Carter Conlon from Times Square Church in New York City. In 1 Samuel 13, the Philistine army consists of 30,000 chariots, 6,000 horsemen, and as many people as the sand on the seashore. Israel's army was just 600 men without any swords. So they went and hid themselves in caves, thickets, rocks, and in holes and pits. The Philistines sent out raiding parties to mock Israel's cowardice. But a man named Jonathan, with his armor bearer, set out to fight the invading army, believing God was with them. And because of this brave act, a great trembling throughout the land was felt. Let's join Carter now with today's message titled, It's Time to Shake Hell.
5: Now the scene in 1 Samuel 13 and 14 is an enemy army has come in, and they far outnumber the people of God, and they are threatening the testimony of God in the earth. And this has been the age-old battle from the Garden of Eden and onward. God has promised to have a people in the earth that represent his glory. He's promised to make us more than we are and give us more than we could possess. And the devil is always coming at us full force to try to literally swallow our confidence in our God, our confidence in the promises of our God, and to eradicate the testimony of God in the earth. And this is, of course, what we're finding happening on a huge scale in our generation. But be encouraged, because people have gone before us who have had to go through these things, and God has proven himself faithful to them and will prove himself faithful to you and I today, just as he has in the past. He's the same yesterday, today, and forever. We believe that. God doesn't change. Now, in this particular scenario, in 1 Samuel, let's start at chapter 13, verse 5. It says, the Philistines gathered together to fight with Israel. 30,000 chariots, that's a lot of chariots, 6,000 horsemen, and people as the sand which is on the seashore in multitude. So this is one more time a huge army coming against the testimony of God and God's people in the earth. An overwhelming army, just as it has been in many instances throughout history. Now in verse 6 says, when the men of Israel saw that they were in danger, for the people were distressed, then the people, these are the people of God, hid in caves, thickets, rocks, and holes and pits. So the people of God went into hiding, basically just trying to survive. Everybody's just going to go home. It's like in our generation when the threatenings are coming against those who hold the biblical truth, for example. And a lot of people are just going to go into hiding. They'll hide in the workplace. They'll hide their Christianity in the workplace. They'll hide in their homes. They'll hide in the store. They'll just hide the light that's in them. As the scripture said, they'll take this light of Christ, put it under a bushel, and hide it under their bed. And that's the tendency when we're threatened. And we are being threatened in this generation. Make no doubt about that. Make no mistake, it's going to get darker as the days progress. And some of the Hebrews crossed over Jordan of the land of Gad and Gilead. Some of the people just took off and started looking for a safe haven. They maybe sold their stuff and went to Tahiti, somewhere where they felt maybe that I can live out my life and not be threatened by this darkness. And so nothing really changes in that regard. There are people who are going to hide, you know, with this overwhelming threat against the testimony of Christ. Some are going to flee and go into other places. And now, as for Saul, this is that present king of that time in Israel. He was still in Gilgal, and all the people followed him trembling. So everybody who's kind of left to fight this darkness is really afraid. They're trembling, simply because they're overwhelmed. The numbers are just overwhelming at this time. Verse 15 says, Saul numbered the people present with him, and they had 600 men. So here's the odds one more time. You've got 600 soldiers, and coming against you is 30,000 chariots, 6,000 horsemen, and people as numerous as the sand on the seashore. Not only that, raiders came out of the camp of the Philistines in three companies, and one company turned one way, another way, and a third one going the other way. Now, the raiders were sent out to literally strike terror in the peoples of the land before the invading army came. This is what they were sent to do. In other words, shouting at people who are maybe hiding behind walls, you can't hide, you can't defend yourself, we're coming for you, you're not going to be able to stop us, you don't have enough power, we're more powerful than you are. And so that's what the raiding parties, they're going out in three different directions from this massive army to let the people of the land know we're coming. And if you think you're ever going to defeat us, you're living a pipe dream. This is never going to happen. Also, in the land of Israel, there was no blacksmith at this particular time allowed through all the land of Israel, because the Philistines were the dominant peoples of that time, and they didn't want the people of God making weaponry. And so it came, verse 22 says, it came about on the day of battle, there was neither a sword nor spear found in the hand of any of the people who were Saul and Jonathan. The only people who had a sword was Saul and his son Jonathan. You imagine that? You're facing, how many chariots now? You're facing 30,000 chariots, 6,000 horsemen, and people as the sand on the seashore who are obviously armed, and there's nobody even has a sword among you. There's 600 of you, and you're about to go against an army, and you don't even have weaponry. You might have sticks and stones. That's all you've got to fight this thing. And here are the people following Saul. Saul is, in a sense, a king who's lost touch with God. He's actually been told by Samuel the prophet that your reign is done. Your time of ministry is finished. Now, the scripture says these people are trembling that are following Saul, and they're not knowing what to do, and it would have been a very, very difficult moment. The scripture says one day it happened in chapter 14 that Jonathan, the son of Saul, said to the young man who bore his armor, "Come, let us go over to the Philistines' garrison that is on the other side." But he did not tell his father. And Saul was sitting in the outskirts of Gibeah under a pomegranate tree, which is Migron. The people who were with him were about 600 men. Keep in mind, they don't have any weapons. Ahijah, now this is even where it gets better. Ahijah, the son of Etob, Ichabod's brother, the son of Phinehas, the son of Eli, the Lord's priest in Shiloh was wearing an ephod. So you got a backslidden king, and you have a priest, in a sense, that is Ichabod, that means the glory of God's nephew is the priest. So the glory of God is gone, in other words. His nephew is the priest. It's about as refreshing as a mouthful of sand. It doesn't get any worse than this. So Jonathan is sitting there, and Jonathan is the type of a guy that just says, "I'm out of here. I know the history of the people of God, and I'm not going to sit here any longer and just wait for this encroaching army to come in and slaughter us. I'm going to get up, and I'm going to fight back." And he tells his armor bearer, it doesn't matter to God how many people we are. If God is with us, we're a majority. So let's you and I get up and let's fight back. Let's do something that only can be done in the strength of God. So he got up, and he and the armor bearer went between the passes, which Jonathan sought to go over, chapter 14, verse 4, to the garrison of the Philistines. And there was a sharp rock on one side and a sharp rock on the other side. The name of one was Bozez, and the name of the other was Senna. Bozez means slippery place, and the other rock, it really means thorns. I mean, so here they are. They're going into the battle. They have to go through a slippery place, you know, a place where, in a sense, you're not even sure of your footing that's ahead of you. And yet you also have these thorns. It means the battles of the mind, similar to the thorns that were pressed into the brow of the Son of God. And he was mocked by the soldiers of that time and struck on the head with a staff saying, "Hail, King of the Jews." It's the mockery. When you and I get up to fight, there's a power of hell that is going to mock the presence of God within us. A power of hell that is going to try to tell us, you're not even going to be able to climb into this place where the battle is. A power that says, who do you think you are to think you can stand up and somehow defeat this incredible army that's come against you? What do you think you are? There's only two of you, and here you are coming up to challenge a garrison of the enemy army. Now, the scripture says in verse 5, the front of one faced northward, the rock towards Michmash, which means a concealed place, and the other southward towards Gibeah, which means a place of past association. So you've got to walk in this slippery place. You're being bombarded in your mind, and you're being reminded of your past associations and going into the battle, and the devil just there trying to say, who do you think you are? You remember what you used to do? Do you remember the people you used to hang out with? What makes you think God is going to go with you? The biggest battle we fight is in our minds. And if the devil can get you in your mind, then he's got you. But if he can't get you in your mind, you've got him. Because if God is moving with you, there is a victory that's about to be won that only can be won by the power of God in your life. And so behind him is a past association, and before him is a hidden place. It's kind of a difficult spot to be in, because you're in a slippery place. You're being bombarded in your mind. The devil's reminding you of your past and your association. Maybe reminding Jonathan, your father is backslidden. Ichabod's nephew is your priest. You've got an army behind you of 600 men that don't even have swords. All they got is sticks and stones in their hands. What makes you think that you're going to be able to win this battle? And behind you is all of this, and ahead of you is a place that you can't see. You're moving to it by faith, but you can't see it, and there's no real tangible reason in the natural why you should win this victory. And so to win a spiritual victory in a season like this, there's got to be something of God that gets into the heart. As it did with young David when he faced Goliath, to say, I'm going into this battle because the armies of the living God have been challenged by this power of darkness. And it's not by might, it's not by power, it's by the Spirit of God that this battle is going to be won. So I'm going to get up from where I am, and I'm not going to live among the trembling any longer. I'm going to go and I'm going to begin to fight this battle that is ahead of me. Then Jonathan said to the young man who bore his armor, come, let us go to the garrison of these Philistines. It may be the Lord will work for us. For nothing restrains the Lord from saving by many or by few. So Jonathan had something in his heart and in his mind that his father didn't have, nor did the 600 who were with him. If God is with us, who can be against us? If God is with me, who can stop what God wants to do through my life? If God has sent me to do something, it shall be done, not in my power, but in the power of Christ within me. So his armor bearer said to him, do all that is in your heart. Go then, I am here with you according to your heart. I love it. It's so good to have a friend like that, isn't it? It's so good to have a friend when you say, God has given me something. And it's always good to have a friend that says, let's go, I'm with you. Let's do this thing, praise God. I get a friend like that who's online tonight. His name is Mark Gastineau, and he's like that. I love the fact that Mark is willing to go in any battle anywhere and sack any devil in any place. I thank God for that with all my heart. His armor bearer said, do what's in your heart. Go, I'm with you according to your heart. And Jonathan said, very well, let's cross over to these men and we will show ourselves to them. And if they say to us, wait till we come to you, then we'll stand still in our place and not go up to them. But if they say, come up to us, we will go up, for the Lord has delivered them into our hand, and this will be a sign to us. So both of them showed themselves to the garrison of the Philistines. And the Philistines said, look, the Hebrews are coming out of the holes where they have been hiding. If you stand up to fight back against the devil, the first thing you will fight against are voices of mockery that will come against you. The men of the garrison called to Jonathan and his armor bearer and said, come up to us and we'll show you something. In other words, you think you're going to beat us? Then come on up and we'll show you how the battle is won. We'll show you how foolish you are. We'll show you what's going to happen to you. Then Jonathan said to his armor bearer, come up after me, for the Lord has delivered them into the hand of Israel. Don't you love that? Do you love that kind of faith when everything seems to be against you, but you stand up and say, come with me, we're going to go into this battle. God's given them into our hands. And Jonathan climbed up on his hands and knees with his armor bearer after him. You know, we have this impression that when we go into the battle, it's got to involve 6 chariots and 12 white horses and a bunch of soldiers and banners and flags. And the thought of crawling on our hands and knees up this hill is not really our viewpoint of what victory looks like. But here is Jonathan, the son of a backslidden king, and he's climbing up this mountain on his hands and knees. And it's kind of like you and I in our Bibles. Especially the students here, you're in a Bible school and you say, I should be experiencing this incredible victory, but yet I'm climbing through my Bible every morning on my hands and knees, clawing for a little piece of rock on this cliff as I go up and down this battle. I'm fighting for whatever God can give me in the way of victory. And I want to look like I'm strong, but it's been a very, very difficult battle for me. And the scripture says he climbed up on his hands and knees with his armor bearer, and they fell before Jonathan. And as he came after him, his armor bearer killed them. The first slaughter which Jonathan and his armor bearer made was about 20 men with about a half an acre of land. So it's not a big battle they won. And this is the message that I have for people that are online. It's not a big battle that God needs you to win. It's only a half an acre. You know, half an acre is 110 feet by 110 feet. That was the whole size of this battle. It's a half an acre. But when they went up and they won this half acre, see, everybody here has a half acre that you got to win. Your half acre might be drug addiction. Your half acre might be depression. Your half acre, for some, is the dysfunction in your family. Your half acre might be the unbelief that's in your own heart. Everybody has a half acre that you have to take. And Jonathan and his armor bearer went up and they took that half acre. And when they took that half acre, something happened. The scripture says in verse 15, there was a trembling in the camp, in the field, and among all the people. This is about the Philistine army now. The garrison and the raiders also trembled. And the earthquake, so that it was a very great trembling. 2 men rose up. They climbed up a hill. They took on a garrison. It's about 20 Philistine soldiers on about a half acre of land. Not about the size of this sanctuary, roughly. And they captivated it. And when they did it, you see, because these armies that were coming against the people of God were demonically inspired. And when they came in and took on this garrison of the Philistines, the demonic powers that were behind them began to realize that something had happened. Somebody had invited God into the battle. James said it this way. He said, you believe in God, you do well. He said, but the demons also believe and tremble. The devils know the power of God. The devils know that their day is numbered. The devils know that they're about to be judged and thrown forever into a lake of fire. They are fully familiar with the power of God. The only way they can defeat the people of God is to somehow convince you and I that God is not with us. God is not powerful. We are somehow a substandard people in the earth. But every once in a while, somebody stands up and takes a half acre from hell. Somebody stands up and wins their battle. Somebody stands up and in the power of their God wins the battle of the mind, wins the battle of their family. Wins the battle against the fear that's in their own heart. Wins the battle against the addictions that have gotten a hold of their bodies. They get up and simply take their half acre. Your half acre, ma'am, is right in your apartment where you are right now. It's your 110 by 110 feet. And I want to tell you something. When you take that half acre, there's a trembling that will come into hell. Everything of darkness pitted against you and your family will begin to tremble when you get up and you take that half acre. You might have to climb on your hands and knees to get up to the top of that hill. You have to endure every form of mockery that will come your way. The threats of darkness will come against you, but you stand in the power of your God, and suddenly there's a trembling. The whole host, the scripture says, that means all of the thousands of chariots, all of the thousands of people that are as the sand on the seashore, there's a trembling comes into the host. Even the raiding parties that were miles away, probably 30, 40 miles away from this main camp, there's a sudden shudder comes into them because the powers of darkness know that somebody has brought God into the battle. Hallelujah. Hallelujah to the Lamb of God. Glory to the name of Jesus. So let the enemies rise. Let them bring in their armies. Let them utter their threats. We have the living Christ on our side, the God of eternity, the God who sent his son to die on a cross, took captivity captive, and gives gifts unto men, has all power, has all authority. Every name that is named will bow before him one day and declare that Jesus Christ is Lord. He is with us. And when you and I stand up and take our half acre, we send a shudder into hell. Don't let the devil ever convince you that you have no part in this battle that we're fighting in this generation. You, sir, are addicted. You, ma'am, who are depressed. You, young person, who don't see a reason to go forward in life. You can stand up. You climb your mountain. You take your half acre and you watch hell around you begin to shake. The demons in your neighborhood will begin to shake. They have a phenomenal communication system. I don't know how it works, but I know that when somebody rises up and brings Christ into the battle, there is a shaking that happens in hell, a trembling among the powers of darkness. Not only did they tremble, they turned against one another and they began to destroy each other. And when it happened, because Jonathan and his armor bearer went in and fought this battle, then people who were in hiding came out and they joined into the battle. There's a courage came into the hearts of the people of God because the victory had been already won. Christ had been brought into the battle, may I put it that way, by just two men who decided, I'm just going to do this. I'm just up and I'm just out. I'm not sitting here with the fearful any longer, or the prognosticators and the analysts who tell us all the reasons why we can't do this or we can't do that, or all the people who say the battle can't be won. I'm just not sitting here with them any longer. I'm out of here. And the interesting thing is Jonathan didn't bother even telling his father, because his father would have talked him out of it. You know, if you're going to do something that involves faith, don't talk to people that are full of unbelief. Just find a friend who says, let's go. Let's do this. Let's do this. And Jonathan said, something's in my heart. I just believe that God is the same God as he always has been. We don't need an army to win this battle. We need God, because us and God are a majority. God. I think it's time for everyone to bring God back into the battle. Whatever your battle is, whatever your half acre is in your life, whatever it is that you need to pursue, whatever mountain you need to climb, whatever slippery place you need to go up. If you have to go on your hands and knees, just go on your hands and knees. It doesn't look like a victorious position, but actually it really is. The battle really is won on our knees, always has been, and always will be. So I'm talking to the end time army of God. I'm talking to the men and women who don't see themselves having any power, any future. You don't see yourself living in any present victory. And you say to me, well, Pastor, what is required of me then? Get up, go forward into the battle. Say, I'm done with this. I'm done with the devil destroying my home, my marriage, my family, my children, my mind, my body, my neighbors. I'm done with this. And I'm going to get up, and in the power of God, I'm going to go into the battle. And I don't care who mocks me. I don't care what I have to fight in my head. I don't care what voices come against me. I'm going into this battle, and by the grace of Almighty God, I believe this battle is going to be won. And I don't care who mocks me. There'll always be mockers when you set out to live by faith. They will bear their troubles. God will see to it. But there'll always be mockers when you set out to fight and fight for God. So, Father, I ask, O God, in Jesus' name, that you would just give the people the power to walk with you. Give them the power, Lord Jesus Christ, to serve you and to live for you. The power to believe that all things are still possible to those who believe in Christ. God Almighty, help us not to live our lives trying to hide or sitting with the trembling on the mountainside. But help us to go into the battle and believe that if we take our half acre, that it can send a shudder through the ranks of darkness. Father, I want to say thank you with all my heart. Give us the grace to believe that you are able. You say, well, Pastor, how do I get into this battle? It's really simple. Admit

0: He will lead you into a place of not only victory for yourself, but you, your life will be used to bring victory to others all around you. And so, Father, I thank you, God, with all my heart. I thank you, Lord. Jesus, Jesus, Jesus. God Almighty. I'm going to ask that we all pray this prayer together. Just say these simple words with me. Lord Jesus Christ, thank you for loving me. Thank you for coming to get me and giving your life on a cross that I might be forgiven. I open my heart and I invite you to come into my life to be my Lord and to be my Savior. From this day forward, I will live for you. I will serve you. And I will love you. Thank you for loving me and giving me the promise of forgiveness, of a purpose to live, and eternal life with you the day I die. From this day forward, Jesus Christ, you are the Lord of my life. You're hearing this and you feel like Jonathan and his armor bearer. You know that it has to be God, but you're willing to go into the battle. You're willing to go into the fight. You're willing to believe God for whatever it is and wherever it is that God is leading you. And you just want to make that declaration, just come forward and say, Lord, I'm just going to go with you and I'm going to trust you, my God, for victory in my life. I'm going to trust you for whatever it is you want to do through my life. I'm just going to trust you that you give me the power to do it. I'm going to go forward and I'm going to go into the battle and I'm going to win this battle.
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3: And Father, we pray for churches. We're hearing reports of pastors who are seeking you in unprecedented ways. Oh Lord, do not pass us by, or don't pass our church by. Don't pass our city by, Lord. Don't pass my state by, God. Don't pass our nation by. And so we pray, Father, that in your sovereignty, Lord, we can't manipulate this. Help us remember that. We cannot orchestrate it, Lord. It is a divine invasion of your spirit. We can look to you and we could cooperate with you. And Lord, as you're moving, we can refrain from quenching the Holy Spirit. We pray, Father, all around the world this would spread, and the news of what you're doing, Lord, would be like a match to dry tinder, Lord, and you would do what only you could do, and Lord, you would receive the glory that you deserve. You would receive lives, Lord, that are walking away from you, returning to you, and worshiping you, and serving you, and going to the ends of the earth for you, so that your great mission would be accomplished. In Jesus' precious name we pray. Amen.
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5: Acts 3:2. Now a man who was lame from birth was being carried to the temple gate called Beautiful, where he was put every day to beg from those going into the temple courts. We don't know the man's name, but we know he had been lame all his life. And from Acts 4:22, he was more than 40 years old. He was put at the temple gate because people are more inclined to be generous when they're on their way to worship. There he sat, year after year, a nameless beggar on the lowest rung of the social ladder. But there was another benefit to sitting near the temple. since Jesus

0: and the apostles were often there, he may have heard their sermons. Perhaps his faith was stirred, and he hoped that God would do something for him. When Peter and John approached the man, he asked them for money. Peter replied, "Silver or gold I do not have, but what I do have I give you. In the name of Jesus Christ of Nazareth, walk." Taking him by the hand, Peter helped him up, and his feet and ankles became strong. He began walking, jumping, and praising God. It was a miracle. God also works through ordinary means, such as doctors, friends, and family. The things God does providentially are just as much from Him as when He acts directly.
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3: 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Today, pastor and author Dustin Crowe will take us on a journey through the valley of pain and disappointment. He says if you're going through a trial right now, there is purpose in the pain.
5: In fact, he goes so far as to say your wilderness is not a waste. That's the main title of his latest book, subtitled God's Purpose in Suffering and Struggles. It's our featured resource at buildingrelationships.us. And Gary, I'm sure you have been through some wilderness times in your life. Do you remember a valley when you kind of questioned God, why is this happening to me?
6: You know, Chris, I think the deepest valley I was ever in was when Carolyn and I had gone back to seminary, got my PhD degree so that I could teach at a seminary in Nigeria and train pastors to reach their country. Then we officially applied to the mission board with whom we had already talked and got turned down because of Carolyn's health. They said, we can't send you. And both of us were questioned the mission board, first of all, because she didn't think she was that bad. She had stomach ulcers, but her whole family had stomach ulcers, you know. And so we, you know, kind of upset with the mission board. And then we were just saying to God, I don't get it. You know, 3 years working and getting that PhD, and now the door's closed. So, yeah, that was a really hard time for us. And to be honest with you, I didn't find an answer to that easily. I did eventually put it on the shelf, you know, with God, and just say, okay, God, I don't get it. So what's my next step, you know? And so I started on a journey that led me the last 60 years or so. But what is very, very interesting is that when my books began to be published in other countries, and now many of them are published in over 60 languages around the world, and so one night I was opening up a box of books from another country, and because we always pray for the country and pray God will use the book. And I looked on the couch and Carolyn was crying. And I said, honey, what's wrong? And she said, nothing's wrong. I just remember we wanted to be missionaries. And now your books are all over the world. And I cried. And I said, okay, God, I finally get it. Yep. You know, I finally get it. So sometimes we go through the valleys and we don't ever understand, right. Why. But sometimes we do later on get the picture. So I've often said to people, if God closes the door and really, really frustrates, what your plans were, just remember, God's plans are always better than your plans.
5: Hmm. And there's probably somebody listening right now who feels that same way. You feel like you have done everything that God wanted you to do, but the rug was pulled out from under you, and you don't know why, and you can't see the next step. I want you to listen to Dustin Crow today and listen to that story from Gary, because those feelings of having the rug pulled out from under you, you can't do what you thought God wanted you to do, those feelings are real. And Dustin is going to come alongside us today. He serves as the discipleship pastor at Stones Crossing Church, just outside of Indianapolis, graduate of Moody Bible Institute, Trinity Evangelical Divinity School. He's written several books, including the one we talked with him about last time when it came out, The Grumbler's Guide to Giving Thanks. He and his wife have two young children. 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
4: Thanks for having me on.
6: So let's jump into this topic, because I think a lot of our listeners are probably right there in the wilderness. But first, define the word. What do you mean by wilderness?
4: Yeah, maybe a simple definition I went with is kind of any trials, troubles, temptations. But specifically, you see wildernesses in the Bible and a few characteristics. One was a lack of resources. So it's not like a city where you can go get your food and water easily. So there's a lack of resources where you become really dependent on God to provide. And maybe also a season of waiting. So you're kind of stuck. When we think about the wilderness generation, they weren't in Egypt, but they also weren't in Canaan. They were in this land of being in between. And so many wilderness stories, even like the one you shared, we don't yet know where God's sending us. And we're confused and lost, so we're waiting on him. So those are maybe some characteristics that are common.
6: I think our people can identify with some of those. Maybe most of us can identify with one of those. So were there any wilderness lessons that you learned personally, either before or as you worked on this book?
4: Yeah, I mean, as we were doing it, a couple that were going on, we had our second child. My wife was going through some postpartum depression, and we were sensing God leading us to be closer to family. But that was hard because we loved the church we were at. And so we kind of were praying, Lord, where are you going to send us? And for a while that wasn't clear. And so that's part of that sense of being stuck. And at times that even felt frustrating, like, why do we sense that you're moving us forward and yet not giving clarity or not giving an open door? And why do we have to leave these people? So that was part of what was going on. And then meanwhile, at the same time, my dad got cancer. He battled through cancer, ended up passing away. And then really just less than a year ago, my mom died from cancer as well. So those two losses of my parents, I'm 42, feels young. That's been very painful. Mm-hmm. So just experiencing God still being with me in a season that I really don't want, with circumstances that are hard and painful. And yet seeing that he is still a good shepherd who does have me here for good reasons. And he's been with me and he's been kind, even though it's really, really hard.
6: Well, I think losing mom and dad, particularly at your age in the 40s, because you hope your parents are going to keep on living for a long time. Now, you mentioned the wilderness in the Bible, that the Israelites went through. Are there other illustrations of wildernesses in the Bible? And if so, what are some of the aspects of that?
4: Yeah, there are a lot of different, we think of like characters as well. So like Hagar, and by characters, these are real people, but we call them characters. Hagar, David, Elijah, Moses. So part of what's interesting for me when I was reading scripture is every one of those had some commonalities, some hardship, suffering, kind of disillusioned, but they also were very unique. And so with me, that was encouraging to see, whenever we are suffering, there are probably some things where my suffering and your suffering are going to be similar, but they're also unique to what we're going through. So, you know, to give an example, Hagar, first one we meet in scripture, and she's not one of the people we'd think about that, like, you know, she's not Abraham, she's not Sarah, but God meets her in the wilderness when she runs away in the midst of her pain. And she experienced this God she's heard about, and she actually gets to name God. First person to name God, that you are God who hears, you're God who sees me. And so her pain and suffering led to actually knowing who God was, experiencing him as a friend. And so the wilderness is where that worship was started.
6: You know, where do we get the idea that life is supposed to be trouble-free, or that if you follow God, you'll have everything fixed and everything's going to be easy? Where do we get that idea in the first place?
4: Yeah, that is a good question. And it could be some of that is, you know, I've thought about this as a pastor and struggled with it. Some of it maybe is teaching that has permeated the church that really emphasizes the blessings of following God. And that's certainly true that there are blessings with God, especially his promises and his presence. But that doesn't mean, as we know, all things work out the way we want. Jesus told us, you know, you will have troubles. But even for me, you know, I think I have good theology in place. I know suffering is normal, but every time I go through it, my gut reaction is still like, ugh, something's wrong. Or yeah, where are you, God? Or why aren't you doing something clearer or better, making this easier? So there's something in our gut that just doesn't like suffering and hardship and pain. And my first impulse is like, okay, God, what aren't you doing in this moment? So some of that is just our flawed response.
6: Yeah. Yeah. Now, the subtitle of your book is God's Purpose in Suffering and Struggles. So are you saying that we can always understand God's purposes or make sense of what's happening in the wilderness? I don't think you're saying that. What are your thoughts on that?
4: Yeah, no, I wouldn't say, you know, I think your story was a good example of there. Sometimes we go through something, again, it could be a trial, it could be suffering, it could be a loss. And maybe around that time or shortly after, we kind of get a glimpse. Oh, I think I know what God was doing, or I can see some good purposes in this. And that's always, you know, I'm always thankful for that. But I think all of us probably could identify maybe some unanswered prayers or some forms of trials where in this life, we really just don't have the explanation. And that's part of learning to trust God. And so, no, it's not that we always know why we're going through what we're going through, but what we do see in story after story after story are in all of those trials, all those wilderness seasons, God always did have good purposes. He was always using it for good. He always had good plans. It wasn't like, you know, Israel was lost and now God's like, oh man, what do I do? But we see that God led them there for very specific purposes. So that's where I think you get a lot of hope from those wilderness stories, because God did always have good purposes.
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8: 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He lives in your heart now if you know Christ.
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6: Well, Dustin, there's a biblical pattern of God reversing things. He makes a desert a garden, for example. How does God turn our wilderness experiences into a place of bounty?
4: Yeah, I think one of the ways we see that, a consistent pattern I see in the Bible, in wilderness stories or in stories of trial, is that God's doing two things, really. One, he's growing our faith in him. And so part of that is learning to trust in him, wait on him. But he's also proving his faithfulness. And so any trial that I've gone through, sometimes that's longer than I want, but God is showing that I will keep my word. I will keep my promises. I will be good and I will be faithful. And so part of the blessing isn't necessarily how circumstances turn out or change, but it's in the midst of that, having my faith grown as I trust in the Lord and lean into him. And then also seeing more of who he is, that he did provide in little ways, or he took care of me, or he kept his word, or he gave encouragement along the way. And so I saw him more clearly, and my faith grew in the midst of a hard season.
6: Yeah, yeah. Hey, you say that brokenness often precedes usefulness. Explain that to us.
4: Yeah, I think this draws, I use Moses a little bit for this example. You know, we think of Moses and, he was raised in Pharaoh's household. He has this beautiful life, we think, this path ahead. And then it all kind of goes south. After he kills an Egyptian, he hides and he's in the wilderness hiding for the next third of his life for 40 years. But really what we see in Exodus is that season of Moses being humbled, but then learning to be dependent on the Lord and trust in the Lord, a season of brokenness. That's what God uses to do kind of the big things we think about in the last third of his life. So you don't have him confronting Pharaoh. You don't have him, the burning bush. You don't have leaving Egypt, unless you have that middle season in the wilderness where Moses is broken. And I know for me, I've experienced that. Use the example, yeah, I went to Bible college and seminary, and I'm thankful for that. I learned lots of biblical truths, but I also just needed to live some life, experience my own failures, and taste God's grace. I needed to see some of the suffering in life. And so all those things had a way of humbling me, of causing me to turn to others, of helping me be able to comfort other people with the comfort I've received. So the things we usually think disqualify us, those are the things that God wants to use us to help others. Mm-hmm. The things we see as weaknesses and failures, if we take those to God and surrender them to him, he wants to use those very things, our brokenness, to be used in the lives of other people.
6: Boy, I've seen that many times. Because until we really realize, we can't do anything without God. And we have to come, as humble servants of God. And then he uses us, wow.
5: But isn't that part of the struggle that we have, Dustin, because we see, if you look at people's Facebook, their social media, let's just say, their Christian life social media, it's like everything is success. Everything is, look what I've done for God. You know, look at the great things that I've done for God. And then you look in the scriptures and it's like people made mistakes and they had warts and, you know, struggles. And it was God using them in the middle of their inability rather than their ability. Does that make sense, Dustin?
4: Yeah, for sure. And I think that's part of why you mentioned social media. It can be frustrating because even though we see the best of people on there, that can either make us feel guilty because we think, man, I have all these problems or my life isn't perfect like that. But then when we talk to people, and this is why the body of Christ is so important, when we're with real people on Sunday or small groups or Bible studies and they share their struggles and their failures and the hard things they're going through, that does help us relate because we realize, oh, we all are going through suffering and we all need God's grace. And so we need that real view of what the Christian life looks like. And we need to be reminded that it's okay to be that way. We don't need to try to put this fake version of ourselves out there. We don't even need to pretend that we're always happy about our life because the Bible gives us freedom to say, no, this is hard and this is tough and I can lament this to the Lord, but I'm taking it to the Lord. So yeah, I think we need more freedom to be honest with one another about those struggles and enter into weakness before the Lord.
6: Yeah. Yeah. What led you to write this book? You know, obviously you had a sense that a book like this was needed. You know, how can God use hard things for good purposes?
4: Yeah, you asked the question, kind of where do we get that notion that, you know, things should be good? And that is part of it. As a pastor, I felt like I just kept hearing the question and people wouldn't ask it this way. But every time things got hard, it was the question of, well, why is it working out this way? I thought following God meant life would be comfortable and easy, and He would answer my prayers right away. And so I sensed behind those questions kind of disappointment with God or frustration. So I think that it was this idea to go back to the wilderness generation that they would be right after Egypt is Israel. They think, oh, it's a direct flight from Egypt to the promised land. And that's kind of our understanding of the Christian life. But when you see they had 40 years of wandering and learning some hard lessons, but good lessons, that's the pattern. And that's what we see throughout Scripture, that God isn't going to cause us to skip over seasons of hardship, but He actually intends that for good. So that was kind of the heart, seeing people being confused by, you know, if God has saved me and God wants good things for my life, why do I have to walk through so many hard and disappointing things?
6: Yeah. Boy, I can see that. That is greatly needed, and particularly today, not just in, you know, looking back, but when you look back and see it, you know, in Israel, helps you understand it more fully, I think. But the other thing you emphasize in there is that God promises to befriend us in the midst of our wilderness journey.
4: Yeah, I'm so thankful when you talk about, okay, if you say there's still blessing and sorrow or blessing and hardship, again, what does that mean? Does that mean it's fixed right away? And, you know, sometimes God does answer prayer and He does fix or change our circumstances. But my experience, and again, when I think about stories like Hagar and David especially, their language is the biggest blessing is God's presence, that God actually draws near to us in our pain and He gives us comfort and He gives us hope and He gives us promises. And so because God draws near in our pain, we actually experience Him more. We learn to experience Him as a friend. So again, I think of David, all of his language about suffering and talking about God as refuge. Well, he only knows God as refuge because the pain causes him to run to God, if that makes sense.
6: Yeah. Well, you mentioned some biblical examples already, of course, Moses and David. And Hagar, you mentioned Hagar. For those that are not really all that familiar with Hagar's story, why don't you explain that to us a little more deeply?
4: Yeah, so Abraham was married to Sarah, but she wasn't able to have a child. And so kind of the custom was Abraham and Hagar then have a child, but that creates this resentment between Sarah and her. So essentially, she's kind of mistreated. So Hagar flees into the wilderness. And she'll do this twice. She has two scenes where she flees into the wilderness, one when she's pregnant and one with her son. And so both times she's been mistreated. She feels like no one cares about her. No one understands her story. And in the midst of that, feeling unseen, unknown, uncared for, God shows up. God cares for her. God draws near. God gives her words of promises and direction. And again, it's such a sweet snapshot of God's grace and his tenderness to us when we're suffering.
6: Wow.
4: Quick story about that. Whenever we study God's word, whenever we're teaching others, God is going to use that in our lives. And so when I was working on this material for this book, I was actually teaching a Sunday school class. And I remember that it was Saturday night and I was supposed to teach on the story of Hagar the next morning. And it was really about that, how God sees us in our pain and our world's kind of wrecked, but God knows what's going on and he knows us. Well, that very night, the Saturday night before I taught, my son, 2 years old, had an asthma attack. He went into respiratory distress, had to take him to the hospital, and his lungs were not doing well. And it was very scary. He had to be lifelined to the hospital. My wife was in the ambulance, and I'm in the car behind. And you know, that's your worst nightmare. I see him hooked up to these things, and he is just not doing well. And so when I'm in the car following that ambulance, taking my son to the hospital, the lesson of Hagar was perfectly timed because God just said, just like I saw Hagar in the wilderness, I see you. I know your pain. I know what you're going through, but I am with you and I will help you and I will strengthen you. And so God carried us through that. He preserved my son, but I was just so thankful for how he used his word to minister to me using Hagar's story.
6: Wow. It's amazing, isn't it, that God always uses his word. Wherever we are, you'll find it in the scriptures typically. Okay, we've talked a bit about Moses, and you mentioned the 40 years there between the parting of the Red Sea and going forward. But there's other things too about Moses that we can learn lessons from. What are some of those?
4: Yeah, I think part of why I like Moses' story, I said I'm 42. I don't know what age middle age is, but I feel kind of like I'm there, getting there. And yet you see in Moses' story that he probably has some disillusionment of life didn't go the way he wanted, but you really see how God is training him. So similar to the idea of brokenness precedes usefulness, God uses Moses' backstory and he uses his time in Midian as a shepherd really to train him to become Israel's shepherd. And so Moses' story just encouraged me that God will use all the things you go through, good, bad, hard, ugly, the education, all of those things, because what he's doing in the wilderness is he's training you. And you might not yet know what he's going to call you to do or where he's going to lead you, before he does that, he's training you and preparing you and changing you and teaching you to trust in him. So I think Moses' story just really points that out.
6: The other thing that comes to my mind, too, is that while he learned all of those things, and then became the great leader, and through him, God gave us the Ten Commandments and other things. But near the end of his life, God told him, you're not going to get to go in the Promised Land with the rest of the people. That had to be hard on Moses. What do you think?
4: Yeah, that's always a hard story. I mean, it feels like, man, he did all these things and he doesn't get in. But again, Moses doesn't put up a fight. He trusts the Lord. Moses had sinned. And so that's kind of God's will for him. But that is a hard lesson. But he did prepare the people to go. So he was faithful with God, what God called him to do. And he finished the course and he ended his days in the wilderness, but the people didn't. And so, again, it's a reminder that our story might not turn out exactly the way we want, but God is going to connect our story to the people we're discipling and our children. And so our story is part of a bigger story.
5: He also had to give somebody else the reins. Since he didn't get to go in the Promised Land, he had to prepare. And he did a good job with Joshua, didn't he?
4: He did, yeah. So he prepared him. It's a very similar story to David and Solomon, where David doesn't get to build the temple he really wants to build, but he passes on kind of the blueprint to Solomon, and Solomon gets to do it. So there are a lot of things we start or we want to see happen, and it's going to be the people after us that get to see the fruit of our work.
6: Yeah, that's a huge lesson, I think, for those like myself who are older. That we may not we may not see all the things that we dream of seeing or doing, but that's not necessary, that all the thoughts and dreams that we have. But if we do have a dream that we really sense that God is leading us to do, we ought to be looking for somebody that's younger that we can disciple and spend time with and pass that vision along to them. That makes sense to me. Wow.
5: And the real struggle in that, Gary, is you've got to trust God even more when you can't see what it is you want to see, right?
6: Yeah, absolutely. And we may not see it, you know, because when God plucks a vision or a dream in your heart or your mind, and you're not the one that's going to fulfill it, but you may be the one that plants the seed in someone else, you know, who has not only the vision, but has the time and energy and is looking to God, and they're going to be used, greatly used of God.
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12: Yeah, I understand. But aren't you afraid of dying? What about that?
13: No, I do believe I'll be in heaven someday.
12: Heaven? But how do you know for sure that it really exists?
7: People asked Billy Graham that question too.
14: The Bible says his servant shall serve him and they shall see his face. This will be the supreme reality of heaven. Heaven is no myth, no idle dream, no figment of the imagination. It is as real as the world we see about us today.
7: So if that's true, how do we know we can be there someday?
14: It will be yours and mine if we want to share it by coming to Jesus Christ and accepting him as our Savior. We do not deserve this hope and this promise, but it is offered to us by the grace of God through Christ.
7: We'd love to tell you more about that at our website, findpeacewithgod.net. That's findpeacewithgod.net. From the Billy Graham Evangelistic Association and The Well, the voice of life.
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16: You know the greatest question ever asked in the Bible? It's the question asked by Pontius Pilate as he presided over the trial of Jesus. The crowd had asked for Barabbas, the murderer, to be released instead of Jesus, and Pilate responded by saying this, "Then what shall I do with Jesus, who is called Christ?" You know, that's the question of questions. What will you do with Jesus? Will you crown him or crucify him? Will you bow your knee to him or blow him off? The old song says it best. What will you do with Jesus? Neutral, you cannot be. Someday your heart will be asking, what will he do with me? The time is now to bow your knee and surrender your life to Jesus Christ. You see, it's only in surrender that you and I find real hope.
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6: Dustin, you mentioned not only Moses, but the people of Israel. You know, after the Exodus, that wonderful, amazing thing that God did in bringing them out of Egypt, but they spent 40 years in the wilderness. 40 years. I mean, that's a long time. What are some of the things that stand out to you about that time for the people of Israel?
4: Yeah, one of the things that really struck me, you always have these verses that just pop. And I was just intrigued by the fact that, you know, when God takes Israel out of Egypt, right away they have some trials. And so it actually says that there is a straight way, but it says that God did not take them by the way that was near, because he actually wants to take them on the long and winding path. So again, it's a long way. It's going to take them 40 years, partly because of their sin. But even before they had been unfaithful or grumbled, it says that God takes them on the long, round, winding way. And it seems like what's very clear is because God has things to teach them along the way. Part of that is they're bringing Egypt with them. They're bringing their idols. They're bringing some bad patterns. They're bringing their sin. And God has to transform them. Some of that is God has to prove, I can provide your daily manna. I can lead you. I can protect you. So God has all these good lessons along the way for them in the wilderness. But again, it's at his pace. And so part of what I see is when God moves, they move. But it requires a lot of waiting and trusting. And each time they land at a location, sometimes there's bitter water, sometimes there's no water, sometimes there's no food. But every one of those was a chance for God to prove himself, to say, look, I can provide for you. Look, I have good plans for you here. So trust me. And we've mentioned that word so much, but he's calling us to trust him and to lean into him when we arrive at that place in the road where we just don't understand it.
6: Yeah. Why do we tend to feel our helplessness and sometimes desperation most acutely when we're in a situation that you're describing as a wilderness?
4: Because there are things that we just can't do. So again, different struggles that could be financial. You know, if we just don't have the money or the funds or the resources, then we feel our dependence. Or maybe it's a lack of wisdom or lack of energy or lack of strength. But whatever it is in a trial where we feel like, I can't fix this, I can't change this, I can't make this better, that's that place of desperation where we realize, okay, I really do need God's help. And, you know, we live every day and we are dependent on God, but it's not until we start to suffer. It's not until we're facing a trial where we're overwhelmed or anxious or fearful. That's when we realize it. And so those are kind of that moment where we can either say, okay, I'm going to trust in self, I'm going to trust in the idol, or no, I'm going to trust in God alone because he has me here to help me and support me and carry me through.
6: Yeah. So our desperation leads us to realize I got to turn to God. I'm not going to be able to pull this off, you know. You know, I've always been touched by what Jesus said in John 15, I'm the vine, you're the branches. You stay connected, you bear fruit. And then he says, without me, you can do nothing. And sometimes God has to get us to that place where we realize without him, we can't make it. We're going to make it. But we turn to him, and then we get the wisdom and the strength and all the rest of it. Yeah, powerful, powerful. Now, you also mentioned Elijah. He was ready to give up in the wilderness, Elijah. What are a few things that he teaches us about enduring seasons of drought and despair?
4: Yeah, one of the things I like about Elijah, I like this story, how honest it is, because I think a misconception with what we're talking about is just to say, well, like everything's going to work out, so just put a smile on it. And we're saying, no, there is a realistic picture in Scripture that life is hard, and we really do get discouraged. And so Elijah lands at this place where he's sitting under a tree, and he really throws in the towel, and he says, I'm done, Lord. Like, I was faithful. I tried to bring about change. Nothing happened. And so he kind of gives up. So part of what we learn is God's immediate response. You know, God doesn't respond with anger. He doesn't point out all the faulty thinking in Elijah, but is just gracious. He provides for him sleep, food. He's very gracious to Elijah. And then he takes him on top of a mountain and he teaches them, the way I work is not the way you expect. It's not in the loud cymbals and the lightning. It's through small and subtle change. It's through the still small whisper. So Elijah is given a lot of patience and grace and mercy in the midst of his discouragement. But he's kind of told, you need a perspective. You need God's perspective of how he works, which, as we said, it's not according to our timetable, but it's also sometimes not in the way we think or where we're looking. That would be one lesson from Elijah.
6: I've always found it interesting that God told him, sleep and eat, and then sleep and eat, two different times. And sometimes in our culture, in which we are just so driven to go, go, go, go, go, God has to say, sleep and eat, sleep and eat, so that he calms us down, slows us down long enough to get something, get a message from him.
5: And there's a lot of listeners who are really struggling with the sleep thing. I get an email from a listener who said, would you pray for me? I've been on this medication and I just am not able to get a good night's sleep. And that's where a lot of people are. So Dustin, when you're in that kind of, you're in the wilderness and you want to do what God wants you to do, but you can't get the sleep. That's really frustrating, isn't it?
4: Yeah, it's kind of funny you mentioned that. So when I was writing this book, I really was in a season of not being able to sleep well. And kind of my pattern is, let's say I wake up at 2 or 3 a.m., you know, first I try to pray, you know, God, I know I'm going to need sleep the next day, and I ask for sleep. And sometimes I would fall back to sleep. But there were a lot of nights during this season of writing this book where I couldn't go back to sleep. And so I would try to leverage those moments. I'd get up, read my Bible, pray, you know, work on this book. And one of the things I felt like God was teaching me in that season, because it'd be easy for me some days to be frustrated, like, why aren't you giving me sleep? Or why don't you answer that prayer? How do I find rest when I'm tired and weary? Is he was kind of saying, consider what I'm doing when you can't see what I'm doing. Hmm. You know, you're focused on not providing you with sleep or what you don't have, but I'm using this season to really pour myself into you and give you strength and rest that's not from sleep, it's from him. So just, he kept saying, consider what I'm doing when you can't see what I'm doing. I think that's what he was telling Elijah in his story. And so for me in my sleeplessness, I kind of tried to think with new perspective, okay, how might God use this moment, this hardship of not sleeping, whatever trial we're in, what might God be doing? What might he be teaching me? How do I see and focus on those things instead of what I don't like and what I feel like he's not doing?
6: Some of those times then when you couldn't sleep and you got up and worked on the book, on this book that we're discussing, were those times in which things really flowed with the book when you were working on something in the middle of the night?
4: Yeah, for me, when I have those seasons of sleeplessness, it can be hard because I can be tired, but I do experience because it forces me to get up. And for me, I want to use that time. If I can't sleep, I want to either pray or open my Bible. Partly because what happens, I think, at night when we wake up is naturally maybe we're struggling with stress or anxiety or worry. And if you just lay there in bed without sleeping, that's just going to build and build. Like you're just feeding the stress and anxiety that's keeping you awake. And so what I need in those moments is to pray to God, to cast my cares on him, to open his word. And what I felt like in that season is night after night or morning after morning, God was really drawing near, teaching me in his word. And so that became a very sweet season, even though I was kind of tired. And then what I also noticed is every day he gave me the strength I needed for that day. I never really felt like, oh man, because I didn't sleep, I just can't make it. I was tired. But God gave me the daily bread, the daily strength I needed every day, because he was the one I felt like kind of waking me up, getting me into his word.
6: Yeah.
5: You know, the thing that I struggle with, Dustin, is if I'm Joseph, say in the Old Testament, and I can see I got thrown in a pit, I get sold into slavery, I get into Potiphar's house, I'm thrown into prison, you know, I'm unjustly accused, but the end result is everybody's saved. You know, my family is saved from this famine that has come there. So it's like I can make sense of it. And so what I try to do in my own life is try to figure out, okay, God, what are you doing here? And so I try to figure him out and make sense out of this. And I cling to that. And what I've come up with is that's not really faith in God. That's faith in my control, in my ability to figure out what he's doing. Faith is simply saying, okay, I can't figure this out, and I'm not going to try to figure all of you out, God, and what you're doing here. I'm just going to trust you, and there's that word again. Dustin, what do you think of that?
4: Yeah, I think that's good. I think it is okay to pray and ask, and you know, you're opening up the Bible and you're journaling and you're asking, God, is there something you do want to teach me or show me? Help me to see it. That is a good prayer. And sometimes God might kind of give you direction. But like we've said, there's some seasons where maybe you can't see it because you're in the thick of it. You're in the darkness, so you can't see. But then there are some circumstances where you might never see. And so, yeah, I think part of why these stories in scripture, we need to read them again and again, because they keep telling us, well, trust God, trust his heart, trust his promises. Don't trust because he's given you the answer. Don't trust because you know how it's going to work out. Don't trust because you know the next step. Trust God. And you see how it does pay off for them again and again in the Bible. And we can look back at our own life and we've seen that to be true when God has been faithful in seasons. And so we have to trust him now. Even though I can't see what he's doing, I trust him.
3: 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Dustin Crow is joining us, and our featured resource is Your Wilderness is Not a Waste. 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Coming up, the wilderness that Jesus went through, straight ahead on Moody Radio.
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7: 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From the Billy Graham Evangelistic Association and The Well, the voice of life.
19: Open the Bible with Colin Smith.
20: A good coach studies an opponent's plays and plans a good defense. You know, Satan used his best plays in the Garden of Eden, and when you know them, you'll be able to defend against them. God had given one simple command, and Satan's first play was to question it. Did God actually say, "You shall not eat of any tree in the garden"? By questioning God's word, Satan made it easier for Adam and Eve to disobey God's command. Now, when Satan tempts you to sin, he'll try and lower your defenses by suggesting that maybe a sin that you want to commit isn't really forbidden by God after all. Bad choices often begin when a person says, "I'm not so sure that the Bible is really that clear on this. Did God really say?"
19: Are you open to discovering what the Bible says about God? Well, then come to openthebible.org.
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6: Dustin, in the book, you talk about people who are in the wilderness, and you're saying, you know, you have to talk about Jesus. You do in the book. Wilderness and Jesus. Wilderness and Jesus. How does Jesus fit into this theme?
4: Couple of ways. Yeah, any book, if you're dealing with people in the Bible, you probably should have Jesus. And I think every story does connect to Jesus. But, you know, we were talking just a few minutes ago about that idea that sometimes in this life, we don't have the reason or we don't have the answer. And I think part of why Jesus is so important is because we're told there's suffering in this life, and sometimes that will never be fixed. Sometimes you won't have healing. Sometimes there might not be the prayer answered the way you think. But the promise is that one day Jesus will come back, and then all things will be made right and will be fixed. So I think part of the struggle for us as Christians is we think that promise that Jesus will undo the wilderness and make all things a blessing and bounty and plentiful, we think that needs to apply right now to our life. But scripture makes clear we'll experience that in part now, but really it's one day. When Jesus returns, then all those things, the wilderness will be wiped away, and we'll just be back to the garden. So that's one way Jesus fits, because he does undo the wilderness completely. And I think that should give us hope right now that even if he doesn't fix this now, he will one day fix this.
6: Yeah. I think, you know, we use our minds and we tend to be logical and we want answers, you know. Why doesn't God lead us according to what makes the most sense to us? I mean.
4: Yeah, because he's wiser and smarter. Yeah. And that's how that's such a good way to put it, because when we are in a situation, you know, sometimes it feels like, well, God, I'm asking for this, and this is such a good thing in my mind. Like, it just makes sense that you would answer. It makes sense that, let's say I'm in a really hard job that I don't like, or maybe it's not providing for my family, or I'm not being treated well. It makes sense to me that God would move me out. And so I'm asking him for that. But that's where it goes back to God is wise. He might have purposes there that I don't yet see. He might be teaching me endurance. He might be teaching me to trust him. And he might be planning on changing it. And I just have to be patient and wait. But God knows all the things he's doing and we don't. And so often I have to remind myself that even though it feels like this is the way God should do it, I'm not God and he is. And I should trust him more than I trust my common sense or how things should go.
6: You know, that reminds me, I'm really grateful that God doesn't always answer our prayers by giving us what we ask for. I remember in high school, I was in love with this gal, dated her 3 years and in love. I went off to college and she wrote me a Dear John letter. We're too far apart. We need to go our separate ways. And I was brokenhearted. And I prayed and prayed, oh, God, please change her mind. Lord, open her eyes. You know, I'm the one for her. I'm glad God didn't answer that prayer, or I wouldn't be married to my wife that I have now. So sometimes we're asking God to do it our way. And that was very frustrating for me. It was a wilderness because I was having trouble studying. You know, here I was at Moody Bible Institute trying to study and couldn't get my mind on the, you know, what I was trying to learn because of that. But God doesn't always answer things the way we think it should be answered, but his ways are always better than our ways. Come back to that. Well, at the end of each chapter in the book, you include some questions and ways to respond to what folks have just read. Why do you think it's so important to have a response, not just to read a book, but to have a response to what we're reading?
4: I think part of that is maybe it's my philosophy of education or even reading scripture. I think our tendency is, whether we're reading a book or listening to a sermon, is we kind of settle for information. Like, oh, that was good, or I learned a couple of things, and then we move on. But the way we really learn and our change is by doing something with our knowledge. So again, in school, you learn a principle, and then you have homework, and you have a test to put into practice. And so I think whether it's reading a book or hearing a sermon, we really need to think about, how is God calling me to respond to this? Like, if God has just taught me from his word who he is, if he's given me a promise, if he's given me hope and suffering, I need to not just think, well, that's good to know, but how do I actually apply that to my life? How do I respond? And so that's part of why I put responses in there, to give people very specific ways to say, okay, what do we do with that? What do we do with that in our dark days and our discouragement? Because we need to do that. And I would say we also need to do it in community. You know, when we're discouraged and anxious and worried and depressed, part of the problem is we're isolated. But when we talk about this in community and we're trying to apply it together, we have a lot of reason for hope. We hear from one another, encouragement. Well, God has been faithful in my life in this way. So we need to be responding, but we also need to be responding in community.
6: You know, I'm glad you mentioned that, because I really, really think every Christian needs to be in a small group, you know, of Christians, and working through the scriptures, working through books like this. And this book is ideal for that, because everybody goes through times of wilderness. And to be in a group like that, where we're being honest and open and sharing our heart, sharing where we are, and have folks who are walking with us through the journey, is so important. And because the Christian life was not designed to be lived in isolation. You know, we're not lone rangers. We're members of a community. And some people think that the only thing you need to do as a Christian is just go to church every Sunday. And you sit there with a whole group of people, everybody sharing the message. But there's no time that you discuss it. You know, you're not in small group where there's time for interfacing with each other. So, wow, I think that's so important. And this book lends itself to that. So thank you for that. And I think those responses that you suggest there at the end of each chapter are going to be helpful.
4: Well, thank you. I think part of what happens in the wilderness is that's where we're most prone to believe those lies. We are isolated. And so what happens

0: Yeah, my encouragement would be, I think what we see from story after story of scripture, Old Testament, New Testament, is that is a common experience for God's people. But it's not a common experience because God is distant or because God is far from you or because you have failed. God actually intends to be present in all those seasons. So he wants to draw near. He wants to prove his faithfulness to you. He wants to grow your faith in him. And I think all those stories in scripture give us hope because we see the other side. We see them come through it. We see them grow. We see God prove himself in powerful ways. And I know you're no exception, that God will do that in your life, in your story. The wilderness is not a waste. He will prove himself to you there.
1: Well, Dustin, I want to thank you for being with us today. Thank you also for the effort that you put into this book. 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
4: 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I'm Bill Bumpus, so glad to be along with you. And the Bible says the heavens declare the glory of God. The skies proclaim the work of his hands. We're going to discover more about God and his plans. Coming up, we've got more great Bible teaching on the way. So keep it here on The Well. But first, I hope this is an encouragement to you. Listen.
5: The cheerful girl with bouncy golden curls was almost 5. Waiting with her mother at the checkout stand, she saw them. A circle of glistening white pearls in a pink foil box. Oh, please, Mommy, can I have them? Please, Mommy, please? The mother checked the back of the little foil box and then looked back into the pleading blue eyes of her little girl's upturned face. $1.95, that's almost $2. If you really want them, I'll think of some extra chores for you, and in no time you can save enough money to buy them yourself. Your birthday's only a week away, and you might even get another crisp dollar bill from Grandma. As soon as Jenny got home, she emptied her piggy bank and counted out 17 pennies. After dinner, she did more than her share of chores, and she went to the neighbor and asked Mrs. McJames if she could pick dandelions for 10 cents. On her birthday, Grandma did give her another new dollar bill, and she had just enough money to buy her necklace. Jenny loved the pearls. They made her feel dressed up and grown up. She wore them everywhere, Sunday school, kindergarten, even to bed. The only time she took them off was when she went swimming or had a bubble bath. Mother said if they got wet, they might turn her neck green. Jenny had a very loving daddy, and every night when she was ready for bed, he would stop whatever he was doing and come upstairs and read her a story. One night, when he finished the story, he asked Jenny, "Do you love me?" "Oh, yes, Daddy, you know that I love you." "Then give me your pearls." "Oh, Daddy, not my pearls. But you can have Princess, the white horse from my collection. The one with a pink tail. Remember, Daddy? The one you gave me? She's my favorite." "That's okay, honey. Daddy loves you. Good night." And he brushed her cheek with a kiss. About a week later, after story time, Jenny's daddy asked again, "Do you love me?" "Daddy, you know I love you." "Then give me your pearls." "Oh, Daddy, not my pearls. But you can have my baby doll, the brand new one I got for my birthday. She's so beautiful, and you can have the yellow blanket that matches her sleeper." "That's okay. Sleep well. God bless you, little one. Daddy loves you." And as always, he brushed her cheek with a gentle kiss.

0: A few nights later, when her daddy came in, Jenny was sitting on her bed with her legs crossed Indian style. As he came close, he noticed her chin was trembling, and one silent tear rolled down her cheek. "What is it, Jenny? What's the matter?" Jenny didn't say anything but lifted her little hand up to her daddy. When she opened it, there was the little pearl necklace. With a little quiver, she finally said, "Here, Daddy, it's for you." With tears gathering in his own eyes, Jenny's kind daddy reached out with one hand and took the dime store necklace, and with the other hand, he reached into his pocket and pulled out a blue velvet case with a strand of genuine pearls and gave them to Jenny. He had them all the time. He was just waiting for her to give up the dime store stuff so he could give her genuine treasure. What are you hanging on to?
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3: 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He says, "I want to thank you guys for being so loving. 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
4: Welcome to Knowing Christ. Today we open up our Bibles once again to 2 Thessalonians chapter 1. We're beginning a new series in this letter, and Paul's introduction reminds us of how essential faith, hope, and love is for the heart of every member of Jesus' church, that it's faith, hope, and love that makes all the difference for our part in the growth of his body to become a temple, to become a family that really honors the Lord. You know, we do a lot of things in the local church, and I trust that God has opened up doors for real ministry, for you to exert and to use the spiritual gifts you've given. But it all begins with the heart, and that's what 1 Thessalonians 1 reminds us of. And I would encourage you, as you listen to this message, simply to pray, "Lord, strengthen my faith, deepen my love, and advance my hope for the glory of your name, that I would be a member of my own local church that strengthens her in these areas for your glory. Amen." God will use you. Let's open up the Word together today.
3: I want to give four applications before we look deeply at these individual things, just general application about faith, hope, and love. First, let's pray for superabounding spiritual growth in our personal lives. Can we do that? You know, here's the reality, because perhaps some of you have not grown for a long, long time, and you've even given up on the idea that it can happen. Well, that's for other people. That's not for me. I want to tell you, that's a lie from the pit of hell. In 3 to 4 short months, this church experienced rapid, deep, profound, amazing growth in faith in a really short amount of time. Now, Christian maturity requires a considerable amount of time. Maturity does. Spiritual growth doesn't. Just like with our children. You know, our children can experience amazing growth spurts in their life. That doesn't mean they're mature. It just means they're growing. And the normal Christian life is to be a life of continual growing. That's not the average Christian life, but that's the normal Christian life. You catch the difference? It's what is to be the norm, what is not only possible, but what is promised for us as our reality, as our experience with the Lord. I pray that this truth encourages you today for your own personal life. I pray it encourages you for other members of your family who say maybe their faith is dying, it's drying up. I pray that you are encouraged by this potential within our own church. I thank God to have had a front row seat to the kind of growth, this kind of growth in many of your lives. I've seen it. I'm so thankful. I've also seen the other side where people dry up, but I've seen people like, that person is totally different than they were 3 or 4 months ago. I don't even know who I'm talking to anymore. I want you to know that's not only possible, but it's promised in the gospel. If we humble ourselves and if we simply look to God and look to Jesus in faith, this is what he does. This is his work. Know that the gospel makes this kind of superabounding growth within reach for each one of us, within reach of our children, our grandchildren, and others whom we love. Second application, let's commit ourselves to loving the church like Jesus loves the church. Now, I love how Paul says, hey, we ought always to give thanks for you. You know, why is that? Well, because Paul loves this church. He loves his church because of her interaction in the past with him. He loves his church most, I believe, because he knows Jesus loves his church. He loves this church, he says in the first letter, like a mom loves her own baby. How deep is that kind of love? It's tender. It's persevering. It's enduring. He knows that this church is beloved by God, chosen of him. And he's proud of the way that she is responding to the Lord's gospel, to this gospel of grace. And he rejoices that God is working in her to bring a flourishing in these inner qualities of her spiritual life. Notice that Paul rejoices that this church is growing in the most important and essential ways. So when we give thanks for our church family, let's not focus upon the ways that our church family matches our own preferences. That's nice when it happens. I don't think there's anything wrong with it. It's just wrong when it becomes a priority. Let's give thanks that God is working us, most of all, though, to conform us into a community of faith and love and hope. Amen? Third application, let's fight to grow the qualities in our church that are important to God. Let's use spiritual weapons of prayer and gospel truth and encouragement. Let us refuse to fight about those qualities that are not important to God. That's such a sad thing when a church breaks out in division, conflict over things that don't really matter to God at all. God doesn't even tell us his opinion about some of these things. But let us fight for these qualities of faith and love and hope that are absolutely essential and that are actually eternal. Every member of a church either adds to these qualities or subtracts from these qualities. It's a wonder that even a few members on fire from the Lord can multiply these qualities in a church family. I know that to be true. I've seen it. Last application before we get into the specifics. Let us give God all the credit when we possess these qualities. He says, I give thanks to God. Notice that Paul thanks God. He doesn't thank the Thessalonians. He says, I want to thank you guys for being so loving. I want to thank you guys for being so faithful and believing. He doesn't say that. Why? Because no one has access to grow these qualities save through the gospel, save through grace of the Lord. It's the Lord that actually creates these qualities. We're just absolutely helpless. And what God says is recognize your helplessness and look to me and then pursue these means of grace like the word and prayer and fellowship and communion and mission, all these means of grace that God has. And watch me work in you. He says, trust me. Now, God's metrics for his church, first a progressing faith, and we go back to the first part of verse 3 again. We ought always to give thanks to God for you, brothers, as is right, because your faith is growing abundantly. Now, faith is fixing our eyes upon the Lord and receiving his love for us. That's what faith is. It's an absolute fixing. I'm going to not fix my eyes on the things of this world around me, all its troubles, all its cares, all its temptations, all its trials. I'm going to fix my eyes upon God. And I'm going to receive the benefit. As I look to him, I'm going to receive the benefit of his love for me. When God speaks of growing in faith, what specifically is he describing? How do we know whether we're growing in faith? You know, libraries have been written on this subject. We're not going to exhaust it this morning. I hope to give you some concrete ideas. I've thought of 8 changes that happen when a person superabounds in faith. Now, this isn't comprehensive, just some of the things that came to my heart as I was thinking about. What concretely? Because this issue of superabounding in faith, it can be so general, so nebulous, we don't even know what we're talking about. Am I growing in faith? Well, I don't know. Maybe I am. Maybe I'm not. I don't know. And it becomes feeling-oriented. I feel more believing. But I want to give you some concrete changes that happen in a life that's super abounding in faith, all right? Here they are. We find our thoughts continually preoccupied with the person of the Lord Jesus. We think about his constant presence with us. He's always there. We think about his guiding voice speaking to us. Lord, what are you saying to me? We think about his divine nature, his humble humanity, about his second coming. We dwell and meditate upon his commands to us. We want to follow him. We rejoice in his intercession for us. We think about his kingly authority over us. We meditate upon his accomplishments, upon the cross specifically. Faith places our focus on Jesus. That's one of the things that's going to happen. So if you're growing in faith, you'll find, man, my thoughts are going to Jesus more and more and more and more. Secondly, we completely submit our lives fully to his commands. So superabounding faith rejects our natural demand for self-rule and places under the lordship in the details of our lives. Superabounding faith desires to please the Lord first and foremost, not in order to gain forgiveness of our sins. That's given to us by grace. It's a free gift. But superabounding faith desires to please the Lord in order to express our love for the one who loves us. Third, superabounding faith will cause us to mourn over our own sin. Superabounding faith is quick to recognize sin in our own hearts, to humbly confess it, to repent of it, turn from it. Superabounding faith rejects the pride of self-righteousness that accompanies false religion. We don't look down on others in contempt when they fail morally, but we look up in faith to the cross of Jesus for his mercy. When faith abounds, confession is no longer a minor part of our prayers, but occupies a central place. We think about our own sin's offense against the Lord, and we think about its damage to God's people, and we reject excuses, rationalizations, and with tears we repent daily of the ways we disobey the Lord in our thoughts, in our attitudes, in our relationships, in our words, in our behaviors. Four, we joyfully saturate our minds with his word, and we reject every teaching that opposes his truth. So the word's like we can't get enough word. We hunger for it. We yearn to learn more and to know more. It's not a chore that we check off. It's a joy. We say, I just want to be in the word. Superabounding faith doesn't dabble with the scriptures here and there. Superabounding faith immerses one's life in God's book. We read it, study it, memorize it, meditate upon it, listen to it preached, rejoice in it. Sound doctrine never abhors superabounding faith. Rather, sound doctrine ignites a fire within us. We say, why am I so zealous about these things that at one time I never cared for? It's because superabounding faith is increasing. Superabounding faith also refuses to listen to false doctrines that undermine the glory of Jesus. I don't have anything to do with those false doctrines. So superabounding faith is careful with all that it listens to, all that it believes. Let me tell you a little story about one of my four-year-old grandchildren, Asher. He was able to come to Maranatha with us, with his family. And, you know, at Maranatha, they have a children's program, and they listen to Bible stories. And so I always wanted to double down on some time with him a bit. After he got out of class, I'd always ask him, Asher, hey, what Bible story did they teach you today? And he would look at me, because in that same room that they taught Bible stories, they had airplanes and they had all kinds of toys and playground equipment I was really excited about. And so I always wanted to try and get him back to the main reason why he's going. And he says, then he looks at me, he wants to be pleasing me, you know. So he looks at me, you could tell his eyes are like really wide. He says, well, he says, they did tell me a story. And he says, and I was listening, but I didn't hear. That sounds a lot like me. Like, you know, well, I listened to a message. I was listening, but I didn't hear. I didn't get much out of it. You see, there's a difference between hearing, having ears to hear, and just taking in. Maybe, okay, I'm hearing some sound. They're saying, when we listen to God's word, superabounding faith says, I want it to take root. I want it to change me. And I know that's the promise of God's word, that would be like a seed embedded that grows my soul. Fifth, we love God's people and devote ourselves to the fellowship of Jesus' new community. So superabounding faith doesn't merely attend church on a Sunday morning, but rather devotes itself to relationships We love the church not for her programs, but for the Lord who's walking in the midst of her people. We love that people. And superabounding faith causes us to engage on Sunday mornings with purpose to give encouragement. I want to get there. When we have superabounding faith, one of the things that changes, we walk in the doors with, Lord, who would you have me to encourage today? That's superabounding faith. That's what it looks like. 6, we sing with joy in our hearts to the Lord. Superabounding faith is filled with praise to God for all that he's done for us, all that he is. And we look forward to using our voices regardless of the quality of the sound that emerges, simply to praise God in song together with our church family. Say, I want to sing. I just want to sing. That's what faith longs to give expression through song. 7, we boldly share the gospel with those who occupy the world around us. So superabounding faith can't keep silent, announces the good news to a world that's dark with sin. Superabounding faith doesn't shrink away from the world, doesn't isolate ourselves from the world, but it swims against the current of the world with the gospel as our banner. That's what we do. And people notice. 8, finally, superabounding faith longs for the appearing of the Lord Jesus. It looks forward to Jesus' reign upon the earth. We know he's worthy. We long for the day when every nation, every tribe, every tongue, every people will gather around, will fall upon their knees and proclaim him as Lord. Let me ask you, do you long for superabounding faith? Do you long for it? Regardless of where we are and how much we've grown, it is possible for us to abound more and more. That's the issue. And I long for that. I want that. I want to urge us all to pray for revival in our soul. It doesn't require years and years and years in order to experience this kind of revival, this kind of increase. But it does require that we seek the Lord with all our hearts. And we pray in faith and humility before the Lord for him to work in us. Now I'm going to take you down a side path. And the side path, I think it may be important. I'm not sure, actually. I'll tell you the story about why I'm going to take you down a side path. And it might mean that we don't get to the next two parts of our outline. So this connects with that fourth change that I listed up here in the 8. That fourth change, we joyfully saturate our minds with his word and reject every teaching that opposes God's truth. So on my recent trip to see Jackson, my youngest son, and his wife Taylor, and our little granddaughter lives in Virginia, Kimberly and I listened to Al Mohler's briefing, where he gives an analysis of the news and current events. Very good if you haven't heard him. It's a national program. A lot of people listen to it. At the end, he answered some of the questions that were written into him. And one of those questions really intrigued me. He says, is an elder still qualified to be an elder if he believes that the earth is flat? So that was a question. And now some of you, oh, that's just a ridiculous question. No, it's a serious question, all right? It might be ridiculous because you haven't heard about this. Good, good. If you're in that, well, I haven't heard about this, good. You know, I say, praise God, don't seek it out, all right? But I need to talk about it because what happened afterwards. The question piqued my interest because I recently became aware that some believers who I've known for a long time have listened to some teaching on the internet and indeed now believe that the earth is flat. And they're smart people, college-educated people. And it's within the Christian church, it's a Christian environment in which it's being taught. I thought that these few in my life were an anomaly. But by virtue of Al Mohler taking precious time on a national broadcast, I realized that this false doctrine might be more pervasive than I thought. So Mohler answered the question the way I'd hoped he would. He said, no, that individual who believes the earth is flat is no longer qualified to be an elder. And he explained his answer. I believe that's true. Then shortly after this, I had two other individuals outside of my initiative expressed concern to me of relatives or friends who believe that now that the earth is flat. This created great tension in families among relationships. In addition, I asked two of my pastor friends then, hey, tell me, you know, I thought this was just kind of an anomaly with a couple people in my life. What about you? Do you see this? Oh, yeah, they said. I said, well, how many people in your church? And these are rock solid gospel preaching, doctrinal churches. How many people do you think are being drawn into this? And one pastor said, I think about 5 to 10%. I don't think that 5 or 10% of our church family is believing it, But I think they're being drawn, being influenced toward it. Well, that's a lot, right? That's a lot of people. And one pastor then sent me articles from Answers in Genesis where one of their teachers has written really extensively about his concern. He's so concerned about it, he's written about 14 articles to describe what's happening in this movement, how Christians should respond, and again, why the earth is not flat, to have actually factual reasons other than I saw a picture that the earth is round, right? So the truth is, oftentimes, many of us wouldn't know exactly how to answer, why do you believe that the earth is round? And so that's a wayside trail for me, but I don't want to get into that so much as just to talk about this. Again, I don't intend to argue against this false doctrine today, so that's not the purpose. I don't have time. It's too short right now to deal with all the fingers of this. But I am asserting, here's what I want you to encourage you with. I'm asserting that the interpretation that these teachers use to deceive the church are wrong and are dangerous. So they have scriptures, and they have Hebrew meanings behind the scriptures, etc. Those interpretations are wrong and they're dangerous. And I want to urge you, if you are listening to people who teach this false doctrine, I want you to superabound in faith. If you're attracted to their ideas, I want you to superabound in true biblical faith. And I would urge you to turn your mind, your hearts away from them. I believe this is a rabbit hole leading away from genuine faith and worship. And again, if you wish to talk with me more, please connect with me or any of the elders. We won't ridicule you. We understand it's a serious matter, and we understand how cunning false teachers are. If you have friends and family members that believe in this false doctrine, I would urge you also not to ridicule them, but to seek to engage them with the gospel. Be patient. It's likely they've listened to hours upon hours of false teaching on this subject. And I would urge you to seek to place Jesus at the center of your conversations. Be clear with them that this doctrine does not come from God's word, but from sources that deceive believers. Be kind in this clarity, but I think it's important for us all to have a reason for the hope that's within us. And lastly, it is curious and strange that often those who teach a flat earth also deny the Holocaust that the Jewish people suffered in the 1930s and 40s. This too is a dangerous doctrine that rejects the means that God has given us to know what is true and what is false. So, I just want to read the last part of this lesson because we didn't really get to the increase of love and the increase of faith, which are both really important. But I felt it's important for me to discuss this because, again, I don't know what I don't know. There are little appearances for me enough to have to say something publicly. And if you are among those who said, yep, I've been in that Bible study, I've been in that group, I just want to urge you, leave, immerse yourself in the Word of God, come to your church family for any questions, anything you want to discuss, but I believe it's a danger to the church and a severe distraction from the gospel and a true ruin that brings conflict in the church. Let me read the last couple verses here. And then I want to end with a verse from Psalm. Therefore, verse 4, we ourselves boast about you in the churches of God for your steadfastness. What does that mean? It means your continuance. You know, you chose the path to follow Jesus and you didn't get diverted off by false teaching. You didn't get pushed into the ditch by the pressure of hardship and suffering, but you said, I'm going to follow Jesus. I'm going to keep my eyes fixed upon him. I'm going to listen to him and to his word, and I'm going to obey him, and I'm going to serve him. I'm going to be his person, his man, his woman. He's my Lord. He's my king, right? And he says, for your steadfastness and faith in all your persecutions and the afflictions that you are doing, that you are bearing. May God encourage us as we superabound in faith, as we increase in love, and as we be steadfast in hope. The last verse I want to share with you is from Psalm 85. And Psalm 85, 6 and 7 says this, will you not revive us again, that your people may rejoice in you? Show us your steadfast love, O Lord, and grant us your salvation.
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4: 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If you are a member of a local church, I want to challenge you today at the end of this message. Won't you take some time and write or call your pastor and just say, "Pastor, I love our local church. I want to be used to help her grow in faith, hope, and love. How can I pray for you? How can I pray for our church? And what can I do to help us grow in faith, hope, and love together?" Your pastor will rejoice to hear such a message, and you'll be used by God in an eternal way for an eternal good. May God bless you.
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0: I'm so glad you're spending part of your weekend listening to The Well, the voice of life. I'm Bill Bumpus. Have got a great story for you, so stick around, and then we'll have more great Bible teaching right here on The Well. But here's a prayer for you today as you continue to dive deep into God's Word from Paul in the book of Philippians. And this is my prayer, that your love may abound more and more in knowledge and depth of insight, so that you may be able to discern what is best and may be pure and blameless until the day of Christ, filled with the fruit of righteousness that comes through Jesus Christ to the glory and praise of God.
1: God saw our need. God saw our plight. God saw the hopelessness of our position as sinners. He had compassion upon us, and He sent His Son. Some who struggle to feel that God really cares for you, can you just let this soak in? You say, I'm not sure God really cares about me. It seems so distant, so remote. He sent His Son for you. He had compassion upon you as you were alienated from Him, rebelling against Him, guilty before Him, under His condemnation. He had mercy, He had pity, He had compassion. He's initiated this rescue by sending His Son in the likeness of sinful man to be a sin offering. That is an amazing job description. Jesus, here is what the job of this rescue for these people looks like. You will leave heaven and be born as a man. Live a perfect life, 24/7, 365, living the life that none of them has ever lived or ever can live. And then you will offer that life. You will lay it down and you will become their sin bearer. You will take the guilt and the stench of their sin upon yourself. You will bear their condemnation in your own body. You will carry it utterly alone, stretched out, staked on a pole, suspended between heaven and earth, and rejected by both. And Jesus Christ, in love for you, said, I want that job. I will be their rescuer.
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5: All of those sound like pretty solid plans. But if you're a follower of Jesus Christ, you have an even more important commodity in which to invest. Here's Billy Graham.
6: Time is the capital we have been given by God to invest wisely. So the question is, where do we invest it? God calls us to invest our time capital, our very lives, primarily in people, not in projects or possessions. You can't count your days, but you can make your days count. You can invest whatever time is yours for a high yield return in the lives of people whom you introduce to Christ. That's one of your jobs.
5: 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From the Billy Graham Evangelistic Association and The Well, the voice of life.
4: Welcome to Grandparenting Today's Teens. That doesn't sound exactly right, but I guess it's what we're talking about today,
7: yeah,
4: right?
7: Yeah, but it is for today. Right. I mean, we're gonna dedicate this program to grandparents that are out there. We've got plenty of them that listen. Mm-hmm. And parents, every one of you out there will be a grandparent one day, so right. You can go ahead and start learning now.
4: Yeah. And I are one now.
7: Oh,
4: you
7: wow.
4: You didn't know that, did you?
7: Congratulations.
4: Yeah, we have
7: Congratulations.
4: Our very first. I have a new grandson. So.
7: Wow. Wow. I mean, and you're so much older than I am, and I have a granddaughter that's going off to college next year.
4: Yeah, well, you started young, so.
7: Well, yeah, something. Hey, do you remember your grandparents?
4: I do. Yeah, Grandpa Shepherd died before I was born, but I do remember the other grandparents very, very fondly.
7: Well, you know, I didn't have a relationship with my grandparents. My grandmother never said a word. She smiled a lot, and she made great chocolate cake. Jane and I even went by and saw her on our honeymoon when we got married at 20 years of age. Oh. And she never said a word to us the whole time. My grandfather was in a nursing home, and he didn't even know my name. My other grandfather was kind of a racist kind of guy and just really negative about things, and my grandmother didn't care about us. And what it did, it created in me one of these scary opportunities when my daughter came to me and said, "You're going to be a grandpa." I was going, I have no idea what that is.
4: Those wonderful stories, Mark. Thanks
7: I know.
4: Telling
7: Didn't that
4: stories.
7: Just boost you up? So it's made me want to change my relationship of being a grandparent. And I think God's keeping most of us around so we can influence a generation that needs us desperately.
4: Right. Okay. Well, you've written the book, Grandparenting Today's Teens. And we'll have this conversation with Mark here on the program today, so you stay with us. Abby will join Mark in conversation later here on Parenting Today's Teens, found online at parentingtodaysteens.org. Talking about grandparenting today's teens, you want to open with a question here.
7: That's right. What do you want to be known for? I mean, it matters right now. So all your grandparents that are out there, what do you want to be known for? You know, your legacy will really only be remembered unless you're some famous rock star or you've committed some crazy crime. Your name will not be remembered beyond your grandkids. So you have to remember, what do you want to be known for? And, you know, your legacy will be written in two places. It'll be written on your tombstone, and it will be on someone's heart. And so, it's interesting to me that there was a guy named Aaron Watson that is a country artist, and he's doing really well. And I saw him at a baseball game, a Texas Rangers baseball game. He walked up, and he wanted to introduce me to his wife. And he said, "Honey, this is the guy that sends us pies every year." I'm going, okay.
4: The pie sender.
7: I was in Nashville. Amy Grant introduces me to her husband, Vince Gill, and said, "Oh, Vince, this is the guy that has cabins that are connected by walkways." People on the radio remember me as the guy with the mustache, and seminar people go, "He's the guy that wears boots." So I can see it now on my tombstone. Here lies a guy who sends pies, has cabins joined by walkways, has a mustache, and wears boots. And I have to ask the question, is that what I want to be known for?
4: Much of a legacy there, Mark.
7: It's not really.
4: Yeah.
7: And my point is this, we're all going to die. Matter of fact, I'm going to promise you this. You will die sometime after listening to this radio program. Okay?
4: Boy, going on a limb there.
7: Yeah, the second thing is, it's not going to happen the way you think it's going to happen. Mm-hmm. The third thing is it's going to happen sooner than you think.
4: Oh, yeah.
7: And my point is, don't wait. Don't wait. The inevitable is coming at some point, and you've got to say, you know, how do I allow my legacy to be a connection through family, through deep relationships that we have with them? Because a legacy is found within the hope and wisdom that you pass down to your children and your grandchildren. And it's the truths that can be passed down to the next generation.
4: We misunderstand it, don't we? There are things that we think is part of our legacy that really isn't.
7: It's really not. You know what? I know this, that my kids and my grandkids don't care about how many books I've written, how many places I've spoken. They don't care about any of that stuff. They don't really care about the house I have, land, about horses. They don't care about that stuff. It's interesting to me. What I think is somewhat important in my life is not to them. So I have to ask the question as I move on later in life, what is it that I want to write on their hearts? What is it that I want to be known for and remembered for? And a legacy is not just a few gold nuggets of wisdom. You know, well, Grandpa used to say that, you know, whatever, you know, and everybody will forget that. It's not just doing good for other people. It's all about relationships, and they don't just happen. They are made.
4: Mm-hmm. This relationship with your grandkids, give us an idea of what it should look like.
7: Well, you're getting to know them, and you're allowing them to get to know you. And I think you have to be very specific about how we do that. Because the tendency is, when we get a little bit older, we want to start lecturing a little bit more, make sure everybody knows that those other days used to be better days, that if you just do it this way, you wouldn't be in the mess. I mean, everybody's been complaining about the next generation since the beginning of time. I mean, in somewhere you got to let that go. You're communicating life across a bridge of a relationship that doesn't stop if they don't respond, and you're loving them even if their beliefs are polar opposites than yours.
4: Yeah, let's talk about that, because very often, you know, our teens believe something far different than we do as grandparents.
7: They may. I love the Lord. I have a relationship with Christ. I have felt that. I was the Bible quiz champ of 1969 in Oklahoma. I love Scripture. But I may have grandkids or even kids that don't and don't care at all. Can I still love them in spite of whether they're fulfilling all of my expectations of them?
4: You better, so that, or there's no legacy.
7: That's right, because the tendency is then we want to correct them all the time and do that. Let me tell you this. There is a difference between being a parent and being a grandparent. My grandkids come and see me, and I don't correct them at all. I mean, I do not correct them. That's for their parents to do. As a grandparent, I'm there to love them, to engage with them, to make them feel wanted and cared for. I cater to them. I give them things. They always ask me. They come to me in hopes that they go, hey, Papa, can we go eat dinner and just talk? That's what I'm longing for. So as a grandparent, I want to make time for a connection, especially those one-on-one connections. And if I'm always correcting them as a grandmother, always getting them to clean up after themselves, always telling them what they're doing wrong and how they don't ever look nice, they're not modest enough, they shouldn't use that language, they need to get off their phones, why don't you eat something good? Quit
4: grumpy
7: eating
4: old
7: junk
4: granddad
7: food.
4: There.
7: Yeah. That's all you're doing is pushing them away. And it's saying to them that you are not worthy of listening to the wisdom that I have to share. And all you grandparents that are out there, I want you to know this. You possess wisdom that your grandkids will get from nowhere else except you. And if you keep pushing them away by continuing to be a parent in their life, they don't need a parent. They need a grandparent. So you must show interest in them. Ask questions about their life and about their heart. Invest time and effort and resources.
4: Yeah, I wanted to talk about that because it's not just investing time. Sometimes we have to, especially in this day and age, we're going to have to travel across the country to see those grandkids.
7: Well, we may have to do that, or we may have to learn how to Skype or to get on a computer and look at them. We may have to learn how to text. Our family has a group text, and so it's got me as the oldest at the top, all the way down to a six-year-old that knows how to text me on an iPad, and that she can write me, and I can write her back. And so we have this group text, and we're always sending pictures and keeping everybody else up on what we're doing. And so hopefully we're connecting enough that when that time comes for that they need some help or direction and they're not getting the wisdom from mom or dad, they can get it from a grandparent that's involved and available in their life.
4: And once in a while, have some fun together.
7: Well, always, always. You know, I make comments all the time. Go make some memories before you lose yours. You know, I mean, have some fun and do what they want to do. Go places that they want to go. You've had your time to travel. Don't just make them tag along. Do something very intentional about having them involved in going somewhere where they want to go so they can go. I was there with Grandma. I was there with Grandpa.
4: We'll talk more about this in a few moments. And Mark will talk with Abby coming up here on the program, Parenting Today's Teens. 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
7: Abby, thank you for being a part of the program today. Tell me a little bit about yourself. How did you end up coming to Heart Life? What was going on that got you here?
8: Well, I was running away from home, sneaking out, partying, hanging like with people. And then I had really bad anger issues to where I would get violent and stuff like that.
7: Now, why were you so angry?
8: Mainly because I was hurt, you know?
7: Hurt from?
8: Just like my past, because like my dad abandoned me when I was younger.
7: Wow.
8: So.
7: How old were you?
8: Him and my mom got divorced when I was 3, and he like was in and out of my life, but like he would only bring me around when he has like his girlfriends over to like impress them.
7: Kind of show you off, kind of here's the new puppy kind of thing. So what about your mom?
8: Me and my mom were like chill, but like before I got sent here, we had like a really up and down relationship. Like we would argue a lot because me and my mom have like the same attitude.
7: Yeah, yeah. So how much older is your mom? Was she a young mom when she had you?
8: Yeah, she had me when she was 16 to 17.
7: Wow, wow. Okay, so who's raising you?
8: My grandparents raised me up to when I was 12 years old.
7: Wow, and then from there, where have you been?
8: I moved in with my mom, but the thing with moving with my mom didn't work out that good at the time because me and my mom would always get in arguments and she'd like send me over to my grandma's house because she couldn't handle me. Yeah. So like I never really like officially like live there, but like I do. Like yeah. I have a bed there and everything, but like.
7: But your grandparents have been really involved in your life.
8: Mm-hmm.
7: I mean, tell me about them a little bit.
8: My grandma was like, she's like a really loving person and all that, but like, I kind of like get irritated of her because you know how like some grandparents are like soft and like they're like a different generation, so they don't really like understand some things.
7: Mm.
8: Like with the like wanting to like go out all the time and like have fun and stuff and like they're like all involved in school. Like when they're younger, they're like all involved in school and like school's the main priority, but like to me, it's like different because school is really hard for me, so I always would like skip class and stuff because
7: yeah,
8: I thought it wasn't like that important.
7: Yeah, but I mean, your grandparents, I mean, that's two generations away from you.
8: Mm-hmm.
7: Those are a group of people that grew up in a completely different world than you did. I imagine your grandparents grew up in the 50s or 60s,
8: mm-hmm.
7: you know, way back when, and before there were cell phones and before everybody was interacting that way and the social networking deal. And, you know, so their idea of parenting is probably a little bit different than what you would like their idea to be. You know, and so do you think that every grandparent is kind of like that, though?
8: A little bit in a way.
7: Yeah.
8: Yeah.
7: And I say that because I don't mean that to be negative by any means on grandparents, but I think it's helping grandparents, especially if there's any grandparents listening to this program, that there is a difference and don't try to say there's not a difference because there is. And once you recognize that there is a difference, then I think that's where some change can happen in a grandparent's life to kind of figure out, okay, how do we do this? Because it is a different generation, isn't it?
8: Yeah.
7: Yeah. So tell me about your granddad.
8: I actually love my grandpa. He's like a really goofy guy, but like me and him get along better than me and my grandma because we're like females, you know? Like,
7: yeah, yeah.
8: We like try and like pick on each other and stuff. But like me and my grandpa get along really well because like he's a more like empathetic. But like my grandpa, like me and him are closer than like anyone else in my family.
7: Wow. Wow. Okay. So if you had to describe their impact that they've had on your life, Where would you be if your grandparents weren't involved in your life?
8: Probably on the streets, honestly, because, like, I'm too much to handle for my mom, especially when she was younger and she didn't, like, really, like, do college when she had me. So, like, it was kind of a struggle. And I feel like, honestly, she would have, like, maybe, like, given me up, because if my grandparents weren't around to take care of me, then I wouldn't, like, you know.
7: Isn't it funny that people that you love, like your grandparents, that you find that there's a little difference in the way that you guys think about the world and what your involvement is supposed to be? But you still love them because of what they've done for you. Mm-hmm. I mean, when you think about that, you would be on the street if they wouldn't be involved. Wow.
8: Yeah.
7: I mean, what a mess that would be. And I've met them, and they're just dear people, I think. They remind me of typical grandparents. And I'm a grandparent, and I get it. But I don't know why your grandparents just remind me of that. And they're just something that I go, when I've spent time with them, when we were up at a barn here at Heartlight, and we were just sitting there talking, I thought, I just really enjoy them. They're just down-to-earth people. What do you think their words or their impact have made on you?
8: Well, my grandpa always constantly reminds me to stay focused on school, because before I got sent here, I was honestly thinking about dropping out and just, like, start working and stuff. But my grandpa's, like, keep reminding me, like, finish school, then do whatever you want, just finish school.
7: Yeah.
8: So, like, he's kind of, like, impacted me just, like, as a reminder to, like, do school. Like, don't drop out, because, like, I want to be able to say, like, I did it, you know?
7: Yeah. I think Grandpa's kind of influenced by sharing wisdom, and Grandma's kind of try to help mold your character a little bit.
8: So yeah, she's kind of like my mom, basically.
7: Yeah, they're always telling you ways to make it better, which is a great thing, because you sure wouldn't a grandmother trying to tell you how to do things worse. But I think it's kind of interesting that I think most moms and grandmas are just that way because they want something so good for you. So, I think that's kind of cool. What do you think you'd be if it wasn't for your grandparents? I mean, you say out on the street, but really, what do you think you'd be?
8: Honestly, I don't know. Like, I've never really, like, thought about it like that.
7: Yeah. I think they've had quite a big impact on you. Probably more than you know. Maybe you'll realize
8: it. Yeah, I don't really, like, notice it, but, like, you know.
7: That's cool. Where do you think you'd be without Heartline?
8: I'd probably be dropped out of school living with, like, some of my, like, friends. Mm. I probably would be living, like, in a trailer house or something right now, because my friends are kind of, like, ghetto. Like, they're not, like, high class or anything. They just, like, they're grown up in, like, the hood and stuff.
7: Yeah.
8: So, like, I don't think that would have been a good life or whatever.
7: Yeah. Well, I'm glad you're here, and I'm anxious for you to finish up the program and go home and get to the next step in life and see what happens. But thank you for being on the program today.
8: You're welcome.
4: Our thanks to Abby and all the teens who are brave enough to talk with Mark here on the program, but we really do learn from them. So we do learn.
7: You know, somebody made a comment and they said, well, the kids aren't saying what they need to say. And I'm going, wait. I'm interviewing kids.
4: Right.
7: They're going to say whatever is on their mind. And the kids that we interview are from all different backgrounds, all over the world. I mean, they've been adopted from different countries, different places. And I always tell people that it's a mixture of kids. And when we interview them, you want to hear what they have to say. Mm-hmm. And they may not say everything we want them to say, but we'll never do it that way,
4: right?
7: Because I want to hear their hearts and what they're really thinking.
4: That's what's magical about those interviews, Mark.
7: So yeah.
4: Thanks for doing those. Okay, we have some grandparent questions that have come in. Can I ask some of these of you?
7: Sure.
4: First of all, I want to be involved in my 15-year-old grandson's life, but we haven't had a close relationship up till now, and he rejects any offer I make to spend time together. What do I do?
7: Well, I think one of the first things, because grandparents, you know, read my book and they go, wait a minute, I want to start doing something and leave a legacy. And it means that you've got to find something that's exciting for your grandson, not just sit around and watch you play shuffleboard. You know what I mean? I don't have anything against shuffleboard.
4: Yeah, don't write to us.
7: But I'm going, it's one of those things. Find something that he wants to do and then partner with him to do it. I mean, that's the intent. Now, health issues may be a problem, whatever. But if a child loves fishing, then we're going on a big fishing trip. And when we spend time together, I'm going to make sure that I engage in such a way that I'm not ridiculing them. There may be a reason why your grandson doesn't want to spend time with you, because you're always correcting them all the time, or always talking, tell them what they're doing wrong, tell them what they need to do different. Well, nobody likes to be around that.
4: Yeah.
7: If all you can talk about is medical issues, who wants to be around that? I mean, a grandson is going, I've got this other life. Let me see the importance of having a grandmother or a grandfather involved in my life. And that's what they've got to see.
4: It also speaks to the importance of developing that relationship where they're much younger than 15.
7: That's right. Yeah. I mean, you know, and it's very easy, I think, to develop a relationship early on, because as a grandparent, you can do no wrong. But when they get into the teen years, as they get busier, grandparents are usually one of the first couple of people that get booted out of their relationship circle. So you have to work twice as hard. So you may have to work hard to have some experiences. But remember, people gain wisdom through observation, through reflection, what they think about, and experience. And so the fact that you're experiencing something together will transfer something to them that's very important.
4: Here's a very important question. I disagree with how my son and daughter-in-law are raising our grandchildren. How do I pursue a relationship with my grandkids when there's a wall between me and their mom and dad?
7: Yeah. You know what? You support the mom and dad. It doesn't matter whether you agree or disagree. I mean, because what happens is then you become the parent, and your grandchildren don't need another set of parents. They need you to be the grandparent. You know, and so I think it's important that regardless, because of the position that my children have been put in, then I am going to support them how they handle my grandchildren, even when I disagree. I can trust them when they're right. I can trust them when they're wrong. And so that's just, it keeps things from becoming complicated.
4: Hang on to your final thought. I'll come back to you in a moment, Mark. But if you listening would like to learn from Mark in a small group setting, think about joining us for a Families in Crisis conference. Is it open to grandparents?
7: Oh, you bet.
4: All right. It's held at the Heartlight campus in East Texas. 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
3: 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Good morning. I'm Bill Bumpus, and I'm so glad you're listening. 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
4: I read this week of a very wealthy founder and owner of a company who decided that he would disguise himself as an employee and work among the other employees. He wanted to see what it felt like to work in his own company. He wanted to experience what they experienced. He wanted to eat what they ate. He wanted to sit where they sat. He wanted to work where they worked, and he wanted to talk to them as an equal. So the CEO, the owner, the founder, we might say, humbled himself, dressed up like an employee, and got in among them, and nobody knew he was the CEO. Now, let me ask you a question. When he did this, did he for 1 minute cease to be the CEO? As he sat at lunch, at the lunch table with everybody else, eating and talking with them, did he ever relinquish his ownership of the company? No. Did he ever lose his authority? Could he have stood up at any time and fired one of them or promoted the other one? Could he have still done that even though he was disguised, a disguised CEO living among them? Yes, because he never lost any of those things. No, he simply concealed his position as boss and owner so that he could identify with his employees. And when he was finished with his investigation, he simply returned to the executive office and reassumed his duties and his place. And that is exactly what Jesus did. Jesus left heaven, became one of us, disguised his godhood when he was working with Joseph in the carpenter shop, building shelves and benches and whatever chairs, whatever they built. Nobody knew. He was God concealed. He was the CEO of the universe concealed because he wanted to see what it was like. He felt our pain. He tasted our dilemma. He knew what it was like to be human, and he identified with us. And when he was done, the CEO of the universe lifted up his hands and went straight back to where he had come from and reassumed his place. But he never lost his CEO-ness. He never lost his divinity. Amen. So we should never undermine Jesus. We should never undermine his humanness or his divinity, because he was all of those things at once.
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3: 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You don't know my future. If you're not a Christian, actually I do. I know you're going to face a judgment. God did everything he could to reach you. No, he wants you to have him in your life and then the hope of heaven in your future so you can say as a follower of Jesus, no matter what comes your way, the best is yet to come.
2: I'm your host, David James. 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

0: The name of this program is Refresh, and we're thankful you're joining us for this week's edition. Hey, you could say temptation is an ever-present risk to the believer. Yet, at the same time, Pastor Greg describes how it also demonstrates the victory we have over it in Christ.
1: Where does temptation come from? James 1:14-16 really breaks down how temptation works. There we read, everyone is tempted when he is drawn away by his own desires, and then he's enticed. And then when desire is conceived, it gives birth to sin, and sin, when it's full grown, brings forth death. In that simple set of verses, we have the five steps of temptation. Number one, the temptation itself. Each one is tempted. The evil thought knocks on the door of your imagination. You know, it's been said that opportunity knocks once, but temptation beats on the door every day. And you know, there's no way out of this. We're all going to be tempted, but it's not a sin to be tempted. It's not the bait that constitutes temptation, it's the bite. There's still a way out. But then number two, verse 14 of James 1, you're drawn away by your own desires, you see. So this is the temptation coming, hey, what about this? And you say, well, I'm not gonna do it, but let me try a little bite. We had a blueberry pie given to us. I've never had a blueberry pie. It was absolutely delicious. In fact, I had two pieces, and we set it on our kitchen counter. It's wrapped up in tin foil. I'll get a hankering for something sweet, and I'll take a little fork, and I kind of poke away at it, and eat little bits, and then it's sort of a jagged edge, so I need to cut it so my wife doesn't know, right? So then I even it out, and I'll try one more bite, and before I knew it, I'd eaten the rest of the pie. My wife came down the next morning. Where did that pie go? I ate it. I did not intend to eat the rest of the pie. Now, I didn't intend to do it, but I just took a little nibble, and one thing leads to another. Or maybe you go down to the car lot and you're looking at a car, and they say, why don't you take this out for a test drive? Why do they do that? Because they know the chances are far higher that you'll buy the car if you drive the car. So the devil says, take it for a test drive. Try it on for size. That brings us to step three. We are almost hooked, verse 14 of James 1. You're drawn away by your own desires and you're enticed. So now here's the temptation. You've contemplated the temptation. You're being pulled toward the temptation. There's still a way out, but no, you don't take that way out. And that brings you to the final step, which says, and sin when it's full grown brings death. So that's the end result of sin. And now you're separated from God, and you need to repent of your sin and ask him to forgive you. But this is how temptation works, coming our way each and every day.

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1: 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As inevitable as temptation is, God arms us with divine power to destroy the enemy's strongholds. Pastor Greg describes how we're prepared for battle.
2: Have you ever noticed in Ephesians 6, when it talks about the armor of God that a Christian should wear, we have the helmet of salvation, we have the breastplate of righteousness, we have our feet shod with a preparation of the gospel of peace, our gospel boots, if you will, we have our belt of truth and so forth. There's only one offensive weapon in all of the armor identified, and it's a sword. In other words, you don't go into battle and attack your opponent with your helmet or try to beat him to death with your shield. No, you pull out your sword. It's the offensive weapon. What is the sword? It's the word of God. Listen, you must have a working knowledge of Scripture or you will become a casualty in the spiritual battle. Psalm 119 says, how can a young man cleanse his way? By taking heed according to your word. Psalm 119:11 says, your word have I hidden in my heart that I might not sin against you. It's good to carry a Bible in your briefcase or in your purse, but the best place to carry the word of God is in your heart. Commit Scripture to memory. You know, I have verses still floating around in my brain that I committed to memory at the age of 17. Now, I also have a lot of other information. I don't consciously remember putting it in there, but it's there. I don't remember sitting down and saying, today I'm going to memorize the theme song to the Flintstones, but I did. Or that line from a film, but I remember it. So don't tell me you can't memorize Scripture. It's just a discipline. Where you say, I'm going to commit myself to do this and get it in your mind, and most importantly, get it in your heart. Let me show you how it works. Satan comes along. Maybe he trips you up and you sin. Then the devil says, God won't forgive you. You hypocrite, you're done for. How do I respond to that? I pull out the sword and I say, it is written, 1 John 1:9, if we will confess our sin, he's faithful and just to forgive us our sin and cleanse us from all unrighteousness. The devil says, oh, no, no, God condemns you. Oh, no, that's wrong. It is written, Romans 8:1, there is therefore now no condemnation to those who are in Christ Jesus. Satan comes back and says, no, I'll tell you what, you're not going to make it. You're going to crash and burn. You'll never follow Christ. You say, oh, that's wrong, because it is written, John 10:28, Jesus speaking, I'll give them eternal life and they'll never perish. Neither shall any man pluck them out of my hand. And Philippians 1:6, being confident of this very thing, and he who has begun a good work will complete it unto the day of Jesus Christ. It is written, it is written. You use the word of God. You must know the word of God. You must memorize the word of God.

0: 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Hey, Pastor Greg, the things we listen to, whether it's some form of secular entertainment, Christian music, or messages, it matters, doesn't it?
1: Yeah, it really does. You know, the Bible says, whatsoever things are true and lovely and of good report, think on these things. So, you know, you're going to be impacted by what you listen to. If you listen to talk radio and people are always arguing, that can get you very agitated and upset. On the other hand, if you listen to, say, Christian music or a message on the radio from the Word of God, that can give you a different perspective, hopefully a heavenly perspective. So I think it's very important what we fill our minds and our hearts with. Psalm 1 says, blessed, or another word to put in the place of that is happy. Happy is the man or the woman who doesn't walk in the counsel of the ungodly or stand in the way of sinners or sit in the seat of the scornful, but their delight is in the word of God, and in it do they meditate day and night. Then the psalm goes on to say, and they'll be like a tree planted by the rivers of water, and they'll bring forth fruit in their season. So the idea is, when you meditate in God's word, it affects your outlook. It affects everything. And there's a lot of ways to do that. It can be hearing a message from scripture. It can be hearing a song that's based on scripture. So I think these are tools we can utilize to reinforce our faith and keep us on the right track. And most importantly, as that psalm promises, cause us to be happy people.
0: Thank you, Greg, for that. Throughout scripture, we find many examples of people dealing with doubt. Yet even in times of uncertainty, Pastor Greg says God's response is what strengthens our faith.
1: How many of you have never had a doubt since you become a Christian about anything that you believe? You've struggled with doubt, okay? Doubt is not necessarily a sign that a man or a woman is wrong. It's a sign that they're thinking. There are times in life, even as mature believers, when things don't make sense. Let me contrast for a moment doubt and unbelief, because I think sometimes we confuse the two. Doubt and unbelief are very different. Doubt is a matter of the mind. We don't understand what God is doing or why he is doing it. While unbelief is a matter of the will. It's when we refuse to believe God's word and obey what he tells us to do. See, if I have a doubt, that may mean I'm just waiting for further information. When presented with the evidence, the doubter turns into the believer. That's doubt. Belief, that's a choice. Belief is saying, yeah, I hear what you're saying. I choose to not believe it. I reject what you're saying altogether. It may surprise you to know that John the Baptist had his moment of doubt. But let's notice what he did with his doubt. He called out to Jesus. He's sitting in a dungeon. He sends word. It just asks Jesus this one question. Are you the one? Or should we look for another? But here's the point. Who did he send the message to? Jesus. Bring your doubts, bring your questions to the Lord. That is the mark of a true believer. John had a troubled mind and a broken heart. So here he is calling out to the Lord. Matthew 11, verse 4. Jesus answered and said, go tell John the things you hear and see. The blind see, the lame walk, the lepers are cleansed, the deaf hear. The dead are raised and the poor of the gospel preach to them. Blessed is he who is not offended because of me. Now, Christ is referring to Old Testament prophecies pertaining to the role of the Messiah, which John would immediately recognize. Jesus is alluding to Isaiah 35, 5, and also Isaiah 61. In answering these messengers, Jesus did not say, how dare John doubt me? My own cousin, he should have known better. But here's the point. God never rebukes anyone who comes to him with sincere questions or honest doubts. And so what does Jesus do? He turns John back to scripture and then says in verse 6, blessed is he who is not offended because of me, or literally the person who's not hurt or resentful or annoyed or made to stumble, whatever may occur. Here's what Christ is saying. John, even if you don't grasp my ways or my timing, I'm asking you to trust me. When you're facing doubt, get into the Word of God. That's the antidote. Fill your mind with God's Word. That's the way to deal with it. That's what the Lord did. He brought John back to Scripture. You need to believe your beliefs and doubt your doubts.

0: 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I'm David James, music from Elevation Worship, and Zach Williams coming up.
1: Did you know that we put our services that we do on Sundays online? It's called Harvest at Home. And you can be a part of our extended congregation no matter where you are. 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
0: We're so happy you're with us for Refresh. It's a time to be encouraged by the wisdom we find in God's Word and in the songs we hear every day. It's because of the shed blood of Christ that God offers forgiveness and remembers our sins no more. But it's through the practice of communion we're to remember Jesus died in our place. Now, Pastor Greg discusses the significance of the Last Supper.
1: Paul says in 1 Corinthians 11, verse 23, I received from the Lord that which I also delivered to you, that the Lord Jesus, on the same night in which he was betrayed, took bread. When he had given thanks, he broke it and said, take and eat, this is my body, which is broken for you. This do in remembrance of me. In the same manner, he took the cup after supper, saying, this cup is the new covenant in my blood. This do, and as often as you drink it, do so in remembrance of me. Communion. When we come back and revisit in our hearts and in our minds what happened at the cross, I guess the Lord wants us to remember, no matter how much we've matured spiritually or how many good works we've done, that it still comes back to the cross. You know, the only reason I can approach God tonight is the same reason I would approach him right after I was converted, because of the shed blood of Jesus Christ. I don't have greater access to God because I'm a preacher or because I teach a Bible study. I come to him like everybody else comes to him. We all come through the cross. And Jesus wants us to remember that. Because there are times when you've sinned and you've failed and you say, well, I'm not worthy to approach God. Hate to break this to you. You were never worthy, even on your best day. So this has nothing to do with worthiness. Don't let the devil lie to you and keep you from the cross. You know, when you sin, the Holy Spirit will convict you and bring you to the cross, but the devil will condemn you and try to drive you from the cross. So whenever you sin, you go as quickly as you can to the cross. You say, what does that mean? It means you come to God and say, Lord, I'm sorry. I failed. I'm a sinner. Thank you that you shed your blood and atoned for my sin. And I turn from it now and I turn to you again. That's what it means to come back to the cross. And so as I come to the communion table, Jesus says, do this in affectionate remembrance of me. Though we are remembering a horrible event, the death of our Lord, we are also to come with a certain affection and even a joy, saying, Lord, thank you so much for all that you did for us. So when I hold that little bit of bread and I have that little cup, it symbolizes the Holy Son of God that shed his blood for me on the cross of Calvary. Think about Jesus. Think about the cross. Think about his suffering. Well, Greg, I wasn't there. Yeah, I wasn't either. But we have a pretty graphic account in the Gospels, don't we? I think we all know this story pretty well. Think about him bearing the sin of the world. Think about him bearing your sin.

0: So thankful you've tuned in today for Refresh with Pastor Greg Laurie. Those who say age is just a number are offering a polite gesture to suggest that life has no limitations. Yet Pastor Greg points to the real timelessness of the next life.
1: You know, I think we would all agree in noting that we live in a youth-obsessed culture today. What youth is thinking, what youth is doing, and then even those who have been around for a while, like my generation, some of us still think we're young, but we're not. The Rolling Stones are still touring, as you've noted, and they're still singing that song, "Time is still on my side." No, it is not. We need to understand that we're getting older, but that's not a bad thing. It's funny how we look at age as we get older. You know, when you go up to a little child, you say, "How old are you?" They'll say, 3 and a half. I love how they put the half in there. That's very important to them. And so then they enter into their older years or preteen years, and maybe they're 12 or 13. You say, "How old are you?" They say, "I'm going to be 16. "How old are you, though?" 13, but I'm going to be 16. And then when you finally reach 16, adulthood arrives and it's very official. You become 21. You ever notice that? You become 21, but then you turn 30. Wait a second. You become 21, you turn 30, and then you're pushing 40. And you reach 50. And then you make it to 60. Well, hit your 80s and it becomes a day-by-day thing. You hit Wednesday. Billy Graham was once asked the question, "What has been the greatest surprise of your life?" His answer was, "The brevity of it." And I think as you get older, you really start seeing that. You know, when you're young, time seems to move so slowly. But as you get older, it's just years go by. It's like another decade goes by. But listen, as Christians, we do not have to dread the passing of time. We do not have to dread getting older, because if we've made the right choices and we have walked with God, every day we follow Jesus, we become a little more like him. He transforms us. Now, that doesn't mean we're not going to have problems. That doesn't mean we're not going to have a lot of the same aches and pains and challenges that any person will have, though I do think some people by their lifestyle choices will really wreck their health in many ways. But even if you've tried to live as clean and as good of life as you can, you're gonna still age and you're still gonna face those challenges. But here's what we know as a Christian: there's more than just life on this earth. There's an afterlife. There's a new body God's gonna give to us. There is a heaven waiting for us. And heaven's going to surpass our wildest dreams. 2 Corinthians 12:2, Paul says, "I was caught up into the third heaven 14 years ago. Whether I was in my body or just there in spirit, I don't know. Only God knows. But I was caught up into paradise. And I heard things so astounding they cannot be told." That's waiting for you, friend. You that have put your faith in Jesus.

0: Zach Williams, Rescue Story on Refresh. And one of the ways we're able to bring you this program each week is through the support of listeners just like you. And Pastor Greg, today's Refresh program made possible by someone we may never meet.
1: Yes.
0: You know, it was their partnership that covered the cost of broadcasting. And we're looking for other partners right now to help with next week's needs. And the week after that, aren't we?
1: Yeah, you know, when you go out and get a lot of media today, you pay a price. You have to pay to download it, or you have to pay to stream it, or you have to pay a fee to subscribe to the site that lets you watch certain videos, right? And we don't do any of that. We just offer it free of charge. You know, the Bible says, freely you have received, freely give. And that's what we do every single day. But there are expenses, and there are considerable expenses to do what we do. And so I'm going to ask people out there to help us do what we do and continue to offer it free of charge to whoever would want to hear it. You know, the Bible says, whosoever will, let him come and drink of the water of life freely. We don't want to put a barrier in front of any person to hear the gospel and to hear the teaching of the word of God. So when you give to us, you help us to do that over and over again, day after day, month after month, year after year. And we have so many stories of lives that have been changed for time and eternity as a result of your faithful giving. So help us to continue to offer the gospel freely to people by investing. Dave, tell them how they can become a Harvest partner.
0: 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I'm David James. The Apostle Paul wrote in the book of Romans this encouragement. Yet what we suffer now is nothing compared to the glory he will reveal to us later. Those words were written to those that were grieving. And Pastor Greg shares how he found strength in the Lord during a very difficult time in his own life.
2: When our son Christopher died, we received words of encouragement from Warren Wiersbe. Now, some of you know who he is. He was a pastor for years at Moody Memorial Church in Chicago, but he wrote me this letter. But I tell you, it really encouraged Kathy and I. He said, "Dear Greg and Kathy," this is right on the heels of our son dying. He said, "As God's children, we live on promises, not explanations. And you know the promises as well as we do. When we arrive in heaven, we will hear the explanations, accept them, and say, 'May the Lord be glorified.' Meanwhile, we continue to walk by faith, asking God to help us comfort others, lest our own tears be wasted. Your people will detect a new tone in your ministries, whether you sense it or not, and the Lord will accomplish unusual things. Trust him. Betty and I shall be wrapping our arms around you as we pray for you. It takes time to digest grief, so be patient with yourselves and with the Lord." Then he closes with this line, "Jesus saves his best wine for last." And it's so true. But it's also true that the Lord, as Warren wrote, has accomplished unusual things. I wrote a book called Hope for Hurting Hearts. I never wanted to write that book. I just wrote from my own experience, and God has used it to touch thousands of grieving people around the world. We did a film by the same name. I never wanted a ministry to bereaved people, but I have one, and I accept it. Because sometimes the main thing I say to them is, "You'll survive this." I just talked to a father last night who lost his son in an automobile accident. And I just want to offer some words of encouragement so we don't waste our pain or our tears. And our lives as followers of Jesus have only gotten stronger, and our hope has grown as well. I wish I could have all that God has done and my son Christopher. And one day I'll have it all. One day I'll have it all. Because for us as believers, the best is yet to come.

0: Bora Story on Refresh. Eternity is spelled out in Scripture in no uncertain terms. He who has the Son has life. He who does not have the Son of God does not have life. Pastor Greg says, the decision is yours.
1: Listen to this. For the believer, this life on earth is as bad as it gets. You say, well, I'm actually living a pretty great life. Fantastic. Guess what? This is as bad as it gets. For you, the best is yet to come. But if you're a non-believer, listen, this is as good as it gets. So enjoy it. It's going to get a lot worse later. What do you, don't know my future. If you're not a Christian, actually, I do. I know you're going to face a judgment. And you're going to stand before a holy God that you've offended. And he's going to, sadly but firmly, say to me, depart from me, I never knew you, you worker of iniquity. And you will face eternity separated from God in a place called hell. Well, that's not fair. Hold on now. God did everything he could to reach you. When he went to the cross and died there in our place for our sin, he's done everything he can do. Now he offers his forgiveness. All we have to do is reach out and take it. If we reject that offer, then we effectively send ourselves to hell. The Bible says, how can we escape if we neglect so great a salvation? No, he wants to forgive you. He wants you to have him in your life and then the hope of heaven in your future, so you can say as a follower of Jesus, no matter what comes your way, the best is yet to come. Can you say that? And if you can't, why don't you come to Christ right now or come back to him? Maybe you're in a backslidden state. You can recommit your life to the Lord, or you can come to him for the first time and ask Jesus Christ to be your Savior and Lord. If you need to do this, please respond today.

0: Elevation Worship on Refresh with Pastor Greg Laurie. Jesus lets us come to his altar because of what he did for us on the cross. Did you know that he wants to have a personal relationship with you? And Pastor Greg, if someone would like to say yes to Jesus Christ right now and have the hope of heaven, I know you'd like to lead them in a simple prayer. Can you do that?
1: Sure, I'd love to. A simple prayer is right. In fact, I would like to just pray a prayer, and I would ask you to pray it after me right now. Pray these words, Lord Jesus, I know that I am a sinner, but I also know that you are the Savior because you died on the cross for my sin and you rose again from the dead. Jesus, come into my life and forgive me of every sin I've ever committed. I choose to follow you from this moment forward. Thank you for hearing this prayer. Thank you for answering this prayer, Lord. And I pray all of this in Jesus' name. Amen. If you just prayed that prayer and meant it, I want you to know on the authority of Scripture, God Almighty has heard your prayer and he will answer this prayer. You are now a newly minted child of God. So congratulations, you've made the right decision and welcome to the family of God. I want to send you a special gift because

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0: It's always great to start your day with Refresh and Pastor Greg Laurie right here on The Well. Hey, thanks for being with us. Hi, I'm Adam. And coming up at 7 o'clock, it's the podcast from First Baptist Church of White House with Pastor Tim Brown. So make sure you stay with us for that. But first, I want you to listen to this from Pastor Mike Fabares as he describes the difference between legalism and obedience.
1: Parents, question. When you ask your kids to clear the table after dinner and they do it, do you call them a legalist? How about when they come home with a report card? A report card's a good one. It's got A. And then it says down there at the bottom, the teacher says, oh, what a joy to have in class. So attentive and responsive to classroom instructions. Do you pull them aside and say, kid, listen, really see a tendency here of real rigid legalism at school. I'm concerned that you don't understand grace, son. No, parents don't do that. When parents ask their kids to do something and the kids actually do it, parents are happy. Parents give rewards. Parents say, that's great. Parents encourage and say, that's wonderful. Do you know who doesn't like it when kids are obedient? Kid that doesn't clean the table after it's done and the brother does. The goof-off brother in classroom who gets bad grades, the teacher says, not a joy to have in class. Disobedient sibling looks at an obedient sibling and will use lots of pejorative terms to describe that sibling. And if you are in a Christian setting, I assure you, one of the verbal slams that we Christians love is the term legalist. But I hope in just thinking through a couple simple scenarios that from a parent's perspective, when a kid does what a parent asks, the parent is happy, even though the sibling may call you names. I hope you can recognize that if that happens in your Christian life, it's no big deal, because you and I will stand before the judgment seat of our Heavenly Father, not our sibling. And what matters is what God thinks. Even if your snotty-nosed Christian sibling thinks you're a bit of a goody-two-shoes, I would like to hear, well done, good and faithful servant, from my Father in heaven. Oh, by the way, well, isn't legalism bad? Oh, well, it is. If you use it in its proper theological context, which I find rarely, if ever, happens in the church lobby. Rarely. I mean, it's not a word found in the Bible, but the concept, I guess, and theologians have used this phrase to describe people like the people in the churches of Galatia who are trying to use the Mosaic law to earn their place into the family of God. Now, if that's why you keep any of the Father's rules, then absolutely, that's legalism. But that is not how well-taught Christians go about doing what God says. They recognize that when we do what the Father asks, we're doing it because we'd like to please Him, because we actually love Him. See, when we do what the Father says, that's not legalism, that's called obedience. And God's happy with that.
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0: 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And everything around us has a shelf life. Trends change, technology changes, opinions change, but one thing that never changes is God's Word. And the Bible says it will stand forever, and friend, you can lean on it and trust in it today. 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

0: 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But right now it's time for the podcast from First Baptist Church of White House with Pastor Tim Brown.
1: Welcome and thank you for joining us at First Baptist White House. 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
2: If you would, turn with me. We're going to be in the book of Numbers today. So turn, if you would, Numbers chapter 20. Numbers chapter 20 today. We want to continue taking a walk with the Israelites as they have left Egypt. And what we've been focusing on is the fact that they get thirsty. And, you know, I think of us as we get thirsty, I just think I need to go to my fridge and get a water or a drink and drink it. But for them, it was a life and death situation. And so we've been focusing on that where they have crossed the Red Sea. They began their journey 3 days. They got thirsty. God performed a miracle. They were able to drink. We see again where they got thirsty another time. God performed a miracle. They were able to drink again. We skipped the entire story of where they were hungry and God provided for them miraculously with, you know, food, you know, and that's something that he continued even to our story today. And so we're going to see today another story where they get thirsty. Now, we're going to see another story where they get thirsty, but we're going to see it's a completely different group of people. In essence, notice that our first two stories that we looked at as we're going through this series took place in the book of Exodus. Today, it's notable to see that now we're in the book of Numbers. Why in the world would we go from Exodus all the way to the book of Numbers? Well, because several decades have passed. What we have now is where a lot of things have happened from our last story last week till today. What has happened in between the big event is the fact that the Israelites made it to the promised land and they sent in the spies and most of them came out and said, we can't take it. And because of their disobedience and lack of faith in God, you know what they did? God made them wander in the wilderness for decades. You know, the 40-year journey that we're familiar with. Well, during that time, the entire generation that was there that were supposed to go into the promised land, they died. And now what we have basically is their children are still there. And so what we're looking at today is the children of the people that we've been dealing with for the last 2 weeks. Now, I have to do some, we have all these isms, things. We're going to deal with ageism today. Can we talk about ageism today? Entertaining and a problem for pastors is ageism. Older people are saying, boy, those younger people, they need to do it. You know, all that, but the younger people, boy, those older people, it's always this disagreement. You know, as a pastor, you get into which music, which songs are going to be sung, what instruments are going to be up here, how we're going to dress, how we're going to look, all those things. And a lot of that depends upon your age is how you view it. Does that make sense? I hope that makes sense to you. So we deal with that in church, deal with that in all parts of society. But older people, notice I said older people. You can define yourself as older whenever you want to, okay? But the older people, younger people will say, yeah, those older people, they do this, they did that, they did this. But younger people, I've got some of you right up here. I want to talk to you for a minute because I'm one of those older people. We're going to see today where the kids of the people who were being a problem the last 2 weeks did the exact same thing their parents did. You know what that means? You know what that tells me? Is that we as kids often are a lot like our parents when we don't want to be. Is that correct, parents? Some of you that are older, okay? Some of you that are older. You've grown up now, okay? Do you remember when you were younger saying, I'm not going to do that like my parents did that? Do you do it like your parents did that? Just so you know, I call my wife Rhonda, and she calls me Ben. You know what her mother's name is? Rhonda. You know what my father's name is? Ben. Why is that? Because we look and sound a lot like our parents. We really do. So young people, be aware. When you're complaining about what your parents do, I just want you to know that I hope I get to live long enough to watch you do exactly what you complained about when you're younger. Because you very likely will be doing the very same thing your parents did that you complained about. Can I get off of that? How long was that? 3 minutes? Let's get off of that and get back to the story because we're going to see where that happened. 40 years. A lot has happened in that time frame. But you know what has happened? Is that whenever the Israelites had a need, guess what? God took care of it. If they needed water, God provided. If they needed food, God provided. Have you ever thought about the fact that they wandered in the wilderness, the desert for 40 years? Have you ever thought about their clothes? Have you ever thought about their shoes, whatever they were wearing on their feet? Have you ever thought about how all the things that they needed and God provided? At least the people that left Egypt and made it to the first two instances where they were thirsty, at least we can use the excuse that they were accustomed to depending upon Egypt for all their needs. That they were having to learn to trust God when there was nowhere else to turn. Today we're going to be looking at a group of people, the kids, who are now adults. Their entire lives had revolved around the idea that if they needed something, God provided for it. They knew nothing other than God providing for them. It's all they knew. Every day they got up, except Sundays, they would go out, or except the Sabbath, they would go out, and guess what's laying on the ground? Food. Where did the food come from? God. Whenever they needed meat, they were accustomed to God providing meat. They were accustomed to God providing everything. And I find it interesting that it is that generation who grew up knowing nothing but depending upon God, they're going to act just like their parents did. Can we just get to it? Let's just dive into it. I'm in Numbers chapter 20. And what we want to begin looking at is the problem. What we're going to see here is the problem that they were dealing with, and it will sound very familiar. The entire Israelite community entered the wilderness of Zin in the first month, and they settled in Kadesh. Miriam died and was buried there. There was no water for the community. So they assembled against Moses and Aaron. The people quarreled with Moses and said, "If only we had perished when our brothers perished before the Lord. Why have you brought the Lord's assembly into this wilderness for us and our livestock to die here? Why have you led us up from Egypt to bring us to this evil place? It's not a place of grain, figs, vines, and pomegranates, and there is no water to drink." It's almost like we're having a review of the same thing. It's almost like we're talking about the same sermon. It's almost like we're talking about the same story. The reality is we are experiencing the same thing. They're thirsty. They need water. They're complaining that they wish they should have died and all that. But I want to personalize the problem. Go back, if you would, to verse 5. Let's read it together again. "Why have you led us up from Egypt to bring us to this evil place? It's not a place of grain, figs, vines, pomegranates, and there is no..." Now, the word there is water, but I would like to take the word water out, and I would like you to put in there whatever you don't have right now. Family, friends, money, water, food, whatever it is that's missing in your life, you put it there. And think about, okay, I'm struggling with something. There's something going on in my life. There's something that's missing in my life. I don't know what it is. You know what it is. God knows what it is. And put that there for you to talk to God about. Find it interesting. Some of you may be saying, "Preacher, life's good. I don't have any problems right now." Can I just make a statement to you? It's just Sunday. Tomorrow's Monday. By the end of the week, if you don't have a problem, would you please call me and say, "Preacher, you were wrong. I went all week and didn't have a problem. And I want to bring you on stage next week. And we want to learn from you on how to be that person." Because guess what? We're all going to have problems. The question is where or who are we going to turn to in the midst of that problem? It is in the midst of struggle and resistance where you grow. You know, people that have big muscles, people that are very strong. I'm not going to bring some of those guys up here, but I appreciate the fact that we have some very strong people in this church, and every one of them was on the other team during our tug of war. By my choice. Yes, it was by my choice. If some of you don't know, we had a tug of war. And Jared claimed that he won. He just stood there and watched his gorillas beat us over there. But back to the story in the Bible. You know how you grow stronger? It's through resistance. You get stronger as you face resistance. And we get to the point, hopefully, where we can experience joy even when the resistance is so great we don't know where to turn. And that's where they are. They're to the point where they don't know where to turn, don't know how to find the answers, and they need water and they're thirsty. Verses 2 and 3, they say there's no water for the community. And it says in verse 3 that the people quarreled with Moses. Their complaint was that we have no water. Their complaint was, I wish we were dead. Why didn't you just let us die the way our brothers died? And I'm going to tell you something. I don't know that I would have wanted to have died the way the brothers died. The brothers, the people that had died in sin and unbelief against God. They didn't have enough faith in God to trust him. They could have already been in the land where it was flowing with milk and honey, and they had all the blessings. They chose to not do that. And as a result, they were dealing with the repercussions of that now. Verse 4 and 5 talks about it. You see the pattern that we have there. Verse 4, it says, why have you brought the Lord's assembly in this wilderness? Why did you leave us here to die? Why did you take us out of Egypt? Reminder, these are people who cried out to God while they were in Egypt. God, rescue us. God, rescue us from these people who have us enslaved. God, would you come and rescue us? What did God do? He lifted up Moses. And what did Moses do? Moses went to Egypt and he led the people out of their bondage into freedom. So now they have been set free. And now what are the people doing? They're complaining to the one that God rose up to lead them out of the bondage. So they complained to God when they were in bondage. Now they're complaining to God when they're out of bondage because everything is not going real smoothly, at least in their eyes. Well, you know what I found? And this goes back to the original 3 minutes I had about ageism, is that when we find ourselves in the most difficult positions, you know what we do? Is we go back to what we know. We always go back to what we know. We're going to go back to how we were raised. We're going to go back to what was most comfortable. And these people that are now here with Moses, they watched how their parents, if they were alive at the time, interacted with Moses when things went poorly. And they're doing exactly the same thing. And they obviously forgot how God took care of them. And this makes me think of a story. This is not something that happened in White House. This is something that happened a long time ago. But this is a true story because I was there. We had, and it just happened to be a lady. That doesn't always have to fit that. But this happened to be a lady that contacted the church where I was pastor here in Texas. And she was asking if there was something the church could do. So myself and a couple of others, I don't remember who they were, had gone to the house of this lady. And we were standing outside the house talking to the lady. And she was asking if there were certain things that could be done. But in the midst of that conversation, she started to complain that the church was doing nothing for her, that nobody was helping her, nobody cared about her, and that she didn't know what she was going to do. And it hit me when she was saying that. I looked down to where I was standing, and you won't believe where I was standing. I was standing on a wheelchair ramp that our church had built for her for free recently. And she was complaining to me that the church had done nothing for her. I offer that story to say this. It is easy for us to forget very quickly how God takes care of it. It is amazing to me that we could have experienced something so dynamically good like they did day after day after day where God was providing for them. And when they get in a situation where they don't know where the drink's going to come from, they start complaining again. How did these people eat that morning? Through God's miraculous provision. And here they are complaining that God wasn't providing water as quickly as they wanted. It's too easy for us to forget God's provision. I challenge you again to reach the point where you can thank God for his provision before he does it. That's faith. Faith is not thanking God after he provides it. That's thankfulness. That's good. But faith is acknowledging and understanding that he will do it before he ever does it. And then also another challenge I give you over and over again is get to the point when you start praying to God that you have a hard time getting to the asking because you're too focused on the thanking. You know, you may think, boy, this is going to be a quick prayer. God, I need this, and list out all the things that you need. And God, I need this, but I need this today by 10 o'clock because there's something big happening at 10 o'clock. If it doesn't happen until 10:30, it's too late. And I don't know what I'm going to, you know, no. Just start thanking God for the stuff that he's done. If you're not careful, you'll be praying 10 minutes and go, wait a minute, I hadn't even started asking God for anything. Get to the point where you notice the things God is doing. God's provision. Well, notice, let's keep going, verses 6 through 8, because what we've seen is the problem so far. Now we move to where Moses kicks in, and we see where he goes and he seeks the Lord. Moses always does that. When the people are complaining, he always goes to God. Verse 6, then Moses and Aaron went from the presence of the assembly to the doorway of the tent of meeting. They fell face down, and the glory of the Lord appeared to them. The Lord spoke to Moses, take your staff and assemble the community. You and your brother Aaron are to speak to the rock while they watch, and it will yield its water. You will bring out water for them from the rock and provide drink for the community and their livestock. So we see where God is awesome. He's, you know, Moses goes to God. God says, here's what you do. He gave him very specific directions, and Moses was good about following those directions. And every story that we've read, Moses did everything that God told him to do, and wonderful things happened. And here we see where God gives the clear direction. A little bit different, because last time Moses was to take the stick, he was to go with the elders, not with the whole group, but with the elders. And he was to go up there and tap the rock. This time it's different. He's to go up there in front of all the people, but he's not supposed to tap. He's supposed to just talk. Things are a little bit different here. So let's see what happens. Go, if you would, to verses 9 to 13. So Moses took the staff from the Lord's presence, just as he had commanded him. Moses and Aaron summoned the assembly in front of the rock. And Moses said to them, listen, you rebels, must we bring water out of this rock for you? Then Moses raised his hand, struck the rock twice with his staff, so that the abundant water gushed out, and the community and their livestock drunk. But the Lord said to Moses and Aaron, because you did not trust me to demonstrate my holiness in the sight of the Israelites, you will not bring this assembly into the land I have given them. These are the waters of Meribah, where the Israelites quarreled with the Lord, and he demonstrated his holiness to them. So we're going to see something here for the first time where Moses was disobedient. First time in all these stories that we've been looking at, Moses did not completely follow God. God gave very clear directions in verses 6 and 7 and 8. And we see as we get to verse 9 that he started off good because he did what he was told in verse 9. Took the staff just as he had commanded him, just as God has commanded him. But verse 10, we see the first crack from Moses. Because in 10 it says, Moses and Aaron summoned the assembly like they were supposed to. Moses said to them, and this is where he falls down. Listen, you rebels, must we bring water out of this rock for you? You say, well, that's not big deal, preacher. Nowhere do we see where Moses was to be in front of the people and chastise them. Can I step back for a minute? We know that Moses was not perfect. We know that he had his weaknesses. And I want to surmise something here. This is Tim Brown right here, okay? Nothing but Tim Brown. I want you to know that. There's no commentary that's about to back up what I'm saying. I don't have a verse necessarily to back up what I'm saying, so I want to be clear when I'm about to give you my opinion. Do y'all mind if I give you my opinion real quick? I think Moses was ticked off at him right here. I think he had had all he could take. I mean, he had witnessed their parents doing the exact same thing. And here are these people who had done nothing but see God provide for them. And he was sick of it by this point. And he allowed his anger to come out. I'm going to ask a question and I'm going to regret it, but I'm going to ask it anyway. Have any of you ever seen a preacher get angry? If you've never seen a preacher get angry, you haven't been around him enough yet. Notice I didn't ask, have you seen me get angry? But have you seen a pastor get angry? One of the nicest things I've ever heard, Ken Buckinger back there, he's going, oh no, what's Tim about to say? I remember something we were talking and I remember saying about me getting angry. He said, I've never seen you angry. I don't know what it looks like. Ken, I hope you never fully see me angry. Ask my wife, she'll tell you. She's seen me mad before. But realize that Moses had gotten to the point where he was angry and he lashed out at the people. That's the first one. Let's go to the second problem he had. Look, if you would, at verse 11. And then Moses raised his hand and struck the rock twice. Go back up and show me anywhere in chapter 20, verses 1 to 10, where God told him to do that. He told him to last time, but not this time. And Moses disobeyed God. He went up and he hit it. Now, why do you think Moses went up and did that? You think Moses was being showy and No, again, this is Tim Brown speaking. There's no commentary to back this up. There's no scripture verse to back this up. I think Moses was angry and he just slapped the thing on the thing. Just, you want water? Bam, here it is. Could be wrong on that. Could be wrong. And now I have to ask a question. The people didn't have enough faith in God to trust him. They were crying out, screaming for help. Moses, up to this point, had been the one who remained faithful to God, and God always provided what was necessary. This time, the people didn't have enough faith in God, and this time, Moses disobeyed God. Did the water still flow? It sure did. One thing I want you to know is that even in the midst of the lack of faith, even in the midst of the disobedience of the leader, God still provided what they need. Can I just step back and say that demonstrates who our God is? That's who our God is. I'm a grandparent now. I'm still a parent, but my kids are older. But, try to think back to when I was a kid. Think back to when my kids were just kids. And, you know, there are times that parents will do things that the kids don't like and they get all upset and angry and mad. Sometimes the parents get angry at the kids. But you know what I've found? Is that parents always provide for the kids, even when they're mad at the kids. Even when the kids disobey, even when the kids do something they know they shouldn't do, the parents still provide food and water. May not provide a cell phone, may not provide a car, may not provide TV late at night, may cut off the streaming service. You know, they may cut off a lot of the niceties, but the kids are still going to eat. The kids are still going to have a house to sleep in. The kids are still going to have something to drink. You see, God provided what they needed. Now, we do know, what were the ramifications of this? Well, number one, they did have the drink. But we know that because of this, you go to verse 12, it explains that because of Moses' lack of faith, disobedience, he would not get to lead the people in the promised land. So there were ramifications to it. So can we just step back for a minute? We continue to see where the people of Israel did not have the faith in God they should have had. They had done nothing but lived under the provision of God's miraculous power. And they still did not have the faith. Church, here we are in 2026. First Baptist Church, White House. Churches all around. In Tyler area, White House included, there are churches on every corner. You don't like this church? Go to this church. Get mad at this church? Go to that church. Happens all the time. But can I tell you this? I'm afraid that we've gotten to the point where we can't recognize when God moves because we're not looking anymore. Somewhere along the way, we got caught up in doing it from an earthly standpoint. And we live in an awesome country. You know, we're blessed to live where we live. Religious freedom, we can come up and do this with no fears, no worries, all that. But we have a backup for a backup. It's almost like in America, there's no need for a miracle from God anymore. Have you ever thought about when you go to the grocery store? Do any of you still go to the grocery store? You know, let me ask you this. Okay, you still go to the grocery store. Have you ever gone to the grocery store with somebody from a different country who does not have grocery stores the way we do? You need to just take somebody from another country that is not blessed to live like we live and just take them to a grocery store and let them walk in and see all that food. They will be amazed at what we have available to us. I'm afraid we've gotten to the point where we have so much that we fail to see when God does something fantastic. I'm challenging you again today. Take the time to just stop and just focus on how God has cared for you this week. How many of you, no raising of hands or nothing like that. Just want you to think in your own life. Did you travel this week? Did God take care of you in your travels? You know, were you safe going and coming? You know, hey, we went on vacation one time, met my son in Alabama, the one from Florida. We met halfway. And you know what? We drove all the way there. We got there. We got to the Airbnb that we were going to stay in and meet. And when we got there, we killed our car. And we were waiting on our son to show up. And when we went out there to crank it up to move it, it didn't crank. Battery was dead. So then we waited on my son to get there. When he got there, then we couldn't get in the house. It took us a while to get in the house. Do you understand what the story I'm laying out here? And then we had to go to the store, buy a battery, put it in there, and we were complaining. I was tense. You would have seen me a little tense there, Ken. I was a little tense about the fact we couldn't get in the house because everything didn't work out there. Car wouldn't crank. We're stuck in a place we don't know where we are. After I settled down, it hit me. Wait a minute. When did the car break down? When we got to where we were going. Guess what? There was somebody else showing up with a vehicle that allowed us to go handle what we needed to handle. We had a cell phone in our hand that we were able to contact the person who owned the place so that we could work out the problem of getting in the house. We had drinks in the car. We had food in the car, because I'm not going on a long trip without snacks and something to drink. And we were complaining. Step back and go, wait a minute. Thank you, God, that the car didn't die when we were stopped at some rinky-dink, nowhere, nothing around, gas station. It broke down when we got where we were going. What did you do this week that you could be thankful for in the midst of problems? Have you had problems this week, but you can look back and go, wait a minute, nothing worked right, but I saw God move here and here and here and here. God is moving in the midst of your greatest problem. The question is, will you see it? I'm going to ask if you would to bow your head, close your eyes. We're going to move to a time of invitation. That's just where you have the opportunity to take some time to examine your own life. And what this one will be about is, what has God done for you this week? Maybe during this time of quiet, you just do nothing but thank God for those provisions. Thank God for the way that He cares for you. Food to eat, stuff to drink, vehicle when necessary, people to help out. There are so many things that we have. It's too easy to focus on the bad, and I challenge you to focus on the good day. God, we just bow before you now and ask you, God, to do what you want to do in this moment. Allow us, dear Father, to just be free from the burden of all the stuff out there, to just focus on what you've done. These were a group of people that we just studied about that had lived under your direction and your amazing miracles every day, and they still were complaining. God, we are so blessed.
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5: And taking the sword of the Spirit, which is the Word of God. See, Paul is telling us again to so master this book, to so master it that it'll give us the ability to counteract Satan's lies. Your ability to overcome Satan is directly proportionate to your knowledge of the Word of God. Parents, your children's ability to counteract the lies of Satan is directly proportionate to how well they know the Word of God. So yes, have them involved in castle and have them involved in dance, but you make sure that they graduate out of your house with a thorough knowledge of the Word of God, because those things might help them get a better job, but the Word of God will save their soul and deliver them from Satan. So you learn it, you meditate on it, you memorize it, you read it, and you sing it. It's like I often say, be so saturated with God's Word that when life cuts you, you bleed God's Word. Now, in order to be a good disciple maker, you got to first be a good disciple, which means you got to know the Word better than you know anything else in your life.
6: The instructions of the Lord are perfect, reviving the soul. The decrees of the Lord are trustworthy, making wise the simple. The commandments of the Lord are right, bringing joy to the heart. The commandments of the Lord are clear, giving insight for living. Reverence for the Lord is pure, lasting forever. The laws of the Lord are true, each one is fair. They are more desirable than gold, even the finest gold. They are sweeter than honey, even honey dripping from the comb. They are a warning to your servant, a great reward to those who obey them.
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7: Hi, this is Pastor Tim Burns of Calvary Chapel Tyler. 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So come worship with us. For maps and other ministry information, go online to calvarytyler.com. That's calvarytyler.com. Also, hopefully, you know about our blog. Maybe you would prefer to read the notes from our Bible studies in addition to watching the video. 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That's timburns.wordpress.com. And of course, you can link there from our main website at calvarytyler.com. Today, we start a new book, although we won't be here very long. It's the little letter of 2 John. This letter, short as it is primarily a warning against false teachers who might potentially deceive Christians. So John wrote a personal letter to a home church fellowship, which he knew well. Before the apostle got to his warning, he first gave a greeting and a pleading. John had a personal relationship with these Christians, and it brought joy to his heart to see them living out their faith. All he wanted for them was to see them continue doing it. May God help us keep living faithfully for Jesus Christ. Amen. So let's open our Bible, and we'll start by reading 2 John, verse 1. So we start in verses 1 through 3, tackle the greeting, and we don't say chapter 1 because it's just one paragraph, basically. But verse 1 says, "The elder to the elect lady and her children, whom I love in truth, and not only I, but also those who have known the truth because of the truth which abides in us and will be with us forever." Several things we see here that we see at the start of many New Testament letters. We start with the author, who is the elder. Technically, the letter is anonymous because John never directly names himself, but there's little reason to doubt the historical tradition that the elder is none less than the Apostle John, son of Zebedee, brother of James, disciple of Jesus of Nazareth. We see this in a few ways. Number one, he was elder at the time. Think it through in history. Even if he had been in his late teens during Jesus' earthly ministry, he was at least 70 by the time of 85 AD, likely a little bit older by the time that this was written. And we sometimes say that age is just a number and you're as young as you feel, but let's be honest, 70 is elder by any definition of the word. Number two, as the last living apostle, he was rightly considered as an elder, as in the office within the church. If the local church is led by elders, who is eldest, other than an apostle and a witness of the risen Lord Jesus. And notably, John does not introduce himself as an elder. Now, Peter did in one of his letters. He called himself a fellow elder, 1 Peter 5, verse 1. He introduces, John does, himself as the elder, the one universally recognized by the church as elder. And the third way we know it's John is just that the language is characteristically that of John. Some of the statements we find in 2 John directly reflect 1 John and John's gospel, and neither of those we doubt the authorship of, and this is the same person writing. There are particular statements we see here, like from the beginning, and the command to love one another. These are just John's style of writing. And if this wasn't the actual apostle writing, then it would have to be somebody so well-versed in John's thinking that it would just sound identical to John. But as many commentaries point out, that if an impersonator of John was writing this, he would never have used an ambiguous term as the elder. Right? Someone assuming John's role would have used John's name to give himself clout. Avoiding John's name defeats the whole point of impersonation. So among the early church, there's really no doubt that this was John that was writing. There's actually a large amount of silence among the early church fathers regarding 2nd and 3rd John, probably because the letters were so small, they were so personal, they were far less likely to be copied and circulated among the church than, say, Romans or Hebrews or Thessalonians, that sort of thing. But that said, no one doubted that this was written as a forgery. They were received as canonical. Is there any reason for us to doubt these letters today? Not at all. 2nd John, of course, is not lengthy. It doesn't take a whole bunch of deep dives into doctrine. We'll do a little bit today. But it does give us some insight into practical instruction given by the apostles who were living at the time to the church. Letters like 2nd and 3rd John show us that the apostles were not separated from, quote, regular Christians. They didn't remain cordoned off. They weren't locked away in ivory towers and cathedrals and all of the rest. They personally knew the Christians who received the gospel that they preached. It was wonderful. They loved them. They gave practical pastoral counsel to these people, just as we would hope to find in our churches today. And so if John perhaps went by the nickname of the old guy, well, then so be it. It just emphasizes his commonality with the rest of us. Guys, we need to get past this culture of Christian celebrity. And whether we're talking about pastors of mega churches, Christian music artists, podcast hosts, or whomever, that kind of ranking, it really has no place in the body of Christ. God shows no partiality, and neither should we. We are each sinners saved by the grace of Jesus Christ. We each deserve death. We're each given life because our Lord Jesus loved us and saved us. We're all one in the body of Christ, and we ought to act like it. So that's the author. The audience, of course, it's a little bit less clear. The authorship is not debated, it's widely accepted, but the identification of his recipient, that's a little bit more cloudy, let's say. There's two main options that are possible from the text. Number one, John was writing to an individual woman who was either referred to by the generic title of lady, which, if you're curious, is basically the feminine form of Lord, sir, or whose actual name was Curia, which would be translated lady. Some have suggested that her proper name might have been Eclecte, which is translated chosen. That seems unlikely because John uses that same term to describe her sister in verse 13. So you wouldn't have two sisters by the same name in the same household. But if this was a woman, whatever her name was, then the children mentioned by John were literal children, a house, a literal house, and all the rest. That's one interpretation, one possibility. Secondly, it's the possibility that John wrote to an unnamed church congregation whom he symbolically referred to as a lady, an elect lady. The definite article is not there in the Greek, so it would be an elect lady. And that wouldn't be inappropriate when we consider that the Greek term for church is a feminine noun. In fact, the word for church, ecclesia, sounds similar to that of chosen, eclecte. And a feminine rendering lends itself to a coded reference for the church. When we consider the rise of persecution at the time during the days of Diocletian, then it would make sense for John to leave the letter somewhat generic depending on where it was sent. Now, can we say with accuracy which of these options is the truth? No. There are times in the letter where the second person singular pronoun is used, which favors a specific lady. There are other times that the plural is used, which would favor that of a church. The language of children and sister, they lend themselves either to a literal lady or to a symbolic use as well. Does it matter which it is? Not really. Regardless of the original audience, be it a family or a church, the application is to all Christians in every church congregation. More important than the specific identification of the lady and her children is the description that John uses of them. You notice that they are elect. They are chosen. I know those are loaded terms depending on what kind of church congregation you're in. Regardless where a person falls on the issue of predestination, if you're more on the Calvinist side, if you're more on the Arminian side, there is no doubt that the Bible tells us that Christians have been chosen by God. God takes the initiative in our salvation. Now, we don't need to understand the intricacies about this in order to believe it. We don't need to understand all the intricacies about this in order to rejoice in it. Out of a husband and a wife, who loved who first? Which one asked for marriage and which one accepted it? At some point along the way, You know, you were chosen by your spouse just like you chose your spouse for your own. Does it matter which came first, or are you just rejoicing 30 years down the road in your marriage? Every believing Christian has a lot of reason, far too many reasons to count, to rejoice in God. Yes, you had a moment when you put your faith in Jesus Christ, asking him to forgive you of your sins, to come into your life as your Lord and Savior. You chose him. But guess what? When you did, you already found out that you were chosen by him. Guys, that's not a reason for consternation. That's a reason for joy. You, with all of your warts and all of your flaws and all of your sins, just like me, you were chosen to be God's child. Jesus died for you. What did the Bible say? While you were yet a sinner. In Romans 5, verse 8. Praise God for his choice in our salvation, because without it, there'd be no offer of salvation for us to choose. So we've talked about the author. We've talked about the audience. Let's also now talk about the affection. John writes, whom I love in truth. So whether this was a family, whether this was a church congregation, a home church, or both, John knew them. John loved them. Love is a common idea. In the first half of the letter, it appears either as a noun or verb 4 times in 6 verses. And this is the same agape love written about so often by John, the selfless, sacrificial love that's perfectly exampled by Jesus. This is the love that we as Christians are supposed to show to one another, as we'll get to the command in verses 5 and 6. When John wrote that he loved this family, this church, he showed that he practiced what he preached. His heart went out to these Christians, and he was willing to serve them in the Lord. He wanted to help them grow into the people that God wanted them to be. And he didn't just love them, he loved them in truth. Love and truth, just like our graphics have. Love and truth. Truth is likewise a common idea. It appears here 5 times in 4 verses. The Greek word is very common in the New Testament. It refers to truthfulness. It refers to dependability, sincerity, integrity. When it's used in the Greek translation of the Old Testament, known as the Septuagint, it often translates the word for faithfulness or trustworthiness. And John's use of the word, he seems to equate it with the gospel. The gospel is truth. When we speak of the good news of Jesus, his life, his death, his resurrection, the invitation for us to put our faith in him and be saved and forgiven. Guys, we're not passing along fairy tales. We're not passing along myths. We're not passing along well wishes. We speak what is true. Jesus himself is the truth and the way and the life, John 14, verse 6. And the common faith that we have in him as the church is true. Thus, when John wrote, whom I love in truth, he's writing of the basis of his love for this family or this church. The reason the apostle loved them the way he did was because they were fellow believers in Jesus Christ. This is our common bond with one another. We love each other because of Jesus. We see this in the rest of verse 1 and 2, and John includes the rest of the church universal in the same love and truth. It wasn't only the apostle John that loved this particular church family. It was all Christians everywhere. Anyone who knew and received the truth of Jesus Christ loved everyone else who knew and received the truth of Jesus Christ. He is our common bond. He is our foundation. What would we have in common if we didn't have Jesus? And for some of us, it would be very, very little. And we might share some political positions or cultural backgrounds, but most of us have as much in common with one another as we do with any random stranger we find walking down our street in our neighborhood. Most of us don't share family connections with one another. Few of us grew up in the same area in which we were raised. Many of us are involved in various different fields of work. Guys, outside of Jesus, we're basically strangers. And we would remain strangers apart from him. But in Christ, guys, in Christ, we're family. You're my brother. You're my sister. We share the common bond of brotherhood. Our lives are built on the same truth of the gospel. And so now, what do we do in that truth? We love each other. We eat our meals together. We pray together. We share our concerns. We share our burdens. We love those whom we never normally would love, all because of Jesus. And as I mentioned before, this becomes so apparent on the mission field. And one reason I recommend it so highly for men and women to go on the mission field, because there's nothing like going to a foreign country and meeting a Christian who looks totally different from you, who sings different songs than you, who speaks a different language than you, but immediately knowing this is a brother or sister in Jesus Christ. And it completely drives home this idea that we're family and that we love one another. It's nothing short of a miracle, and it only happens because of Jesus. And along with this common bond we have in Christ, we have this glorious promise that he and his truth will never leave us. His gospel truth abides in us and will be with us forever. This assurance given us by Jesus will remain with us always. Those whom the Lord calls, he does not cast out. Once you believe upon Jesus and his spirit takes up residence within you, he will always be with you. Jesus will be with us always, even to the end of the age. It's a marvelous way to open up this second letter. And John hadn't even gotten to his salutations to say hello. That comes next. In verse 3, grace, mercy, and peace will be with you, or better, be with us from God the Father and from the Lord Jesus Christ, the Son of the Father, in truth and love. Often we talk about the twin sisters of the New Testament being grace and peace. Many of the epistles open with that greeting. Here John uses triplets, we should say, rather than twins. Right? He expands the greeting. In fact, he uses the same greeting that's used by Paul in his pastoral letters to Timothy and Titus when he says grace, mercy, and peace. Grace, the Greek word is charis. Not that you would know that naturally, but you should know it anyway because it comes up so often in the New Testament. It's the typical greeting in Greek. Grace is favor. Grace is goodwill. It's a blessing. It's generosity. It's a gift. Few words summarize the gospel better than grace. Everything we have in Christ is because of the grace of God shown through Christ. Because God has shown us favor and goodwill, none of which we've earned, but all because what Jesus did on our behalf. He's given us the generous gifts of redemption, of forgiveness, of adoption. We praise God for his grace. We've got grace, we've got mercy. Helios, this speaks of the kindness, of pity, of compassion. When prison inmates write to the president appealing for commutations and pardons, they're seeking various forms of clemency. Clemency is mercy. It's been often observed that mercy is not getting what we deserved. In other words, we deserve justice, we don't get justice. Grace is getting what we don't deserve, adoption and eternal life. Though all the world relies upon God for daily mercies to just wake up every day, Christians are especially grateful for the mercies we have in Jesus, and we always pray for more. So grace, mercy, and then what? Peace, irene, or shalom in Hebrew. This was a common greeting in Hebrew even to this day. Jewish people greet one another with the term shalom. Faithful Jews pass along their compatriots to their compatriots. They ask peace upon them at every encounter and every departure. In both Hebrew and Greek, peace is more than just the absence of war and conflict. It refers to a state of well-being. Hebrew especially has the idea of wholeness, of completeness. And apart from our reconciliation with God through Jesus Christ, we have no peace, because until we are forgiven, we are at enmity against God, at war against him. But Jesus died in our place and rose again, and he made peace with God for us. He himself is our peace. So grace, mercy, and peace. And at this point, John differs from other writers of the New Testament letters. Rather than just giving a pronouncement of blessing and peace and grace and mercy might be with those who read his letter, notice John phrases this as a promise. And not just a promise for his readers, but one that included himself as well. Now, I know in New King James, in King James, it says, you be with you. That's in only a very, very small number of manuscripts. The oldest manuscripts and the clear majority of manuscripts out there has the us. God's grace, mercy, and peace will be with us as Christians. We need never doubt that we will live in the grace, mercy, and peace of God. These things are directly promised us in Jesus. Now, I say that, and some people are going to respond, well, if that's the case, then how come I don't feel it? Why does it seem like grace, mercy, and peace are just so very, very far from me? Well, there's two responses to that. Number one, facts are not based upon our feelings. Those who are born again Christians both have now and will have in the future all of these things. This is God's promise to us. Even if you don't feel much of God's peace, you have it, because the peace you have with God is not based on your feelings, praise God. It's based upon Jesus. If his promises were based upon us, we'd never have them. So it may be time for you to reevaluate how you determine what you experience from the Lord. Do you base those things on God's word, or are you basing them upon your emotions? Guys, we are fickle, fickle people. Far better to just have faith in the things God says about us rather than the way we feel about the things God says about us. Just take him at his word. That's the first response. The second response is, if after all of that you still don't believe that you live in the grace, the mercy, and the peace of God, then you need to ask yourself a very difficult, poignant question. Do you believe in Jesus Christ? Because look again at the text. There is no doubt in John's mind that these things are ours in Christ and will be ours forever. But that promise is limited to Christians. So if you truly do not have peace with God, if you have absolutely zero assurance of God's mercy and grace to you in Christ Jesus, then you need to determine whether you belong to Christ Jesus. Paul would say to the Corinthians at the end of his letter, examine yourself to see if you are in the faith. Better to take that test today and be sure than to get a very rude awakening at the judgment of God. Now, where does this grace, mercy, and peace originate? It comes from the Father and the Son. Both are specifically mentioned by John. It demonstrates the equality between them. Just as the Father gives grace, mercy, and peace, so does Jesus as the Son. Jesus is not a lesser, quote, God in a lowercase g form, unable to bestow these gifts. No, he gives them just as much as God the Father does. He's the Son of the Father. He's fully submitted to the Father, but he's equal in power. He's equal in glory. He's equal in substance. And in what ways are we given grace, mercy, and peace from God the Father and Jesus the Son? Well, we see it again here in truth and love, those same two words. These are common themes for John in all of his writings. And he's demonstrating here that truth and love go hand in hand. Truth need not be sacrificed for love, nor vice versa. And in today's political culture, this is exactly what's proposed. What's the bumper sticker that we see out there? Love is love, regardless of the truth that sexual perversion is sin. Compassion trumps common sense, because they say, well, it's loving to give cashless bail, but that lets violent criminals out on our streets nonstop. All in the name of love. It's not love at all. But definitions aside, truth neither dilutes love, nor does love dilute truth. Both are needed, not merely in balance. Both are needed in abundance. We don't want truth and love to be moderated by one another, which is implied by the term balance. We want truth and love to be maximized in both cases. We need all the truth we can get. We need all the love we can get. And both are found in God the Father, God the Son, and God the Holy Spirit. The triune God acts in truth and love in all that God accomplishes, because God is both truth and love. Jesus himself said he's the way, the truth, and the life. 1 John 4:8, remember, also told us that God is love. Neither truth nor love can be separated from God. It is a part of his very nature. Where do truth and love come together visibly? Well, in the gospel, of course. The good news about Jesus is the true news about Jesus. It's the truth about our sin and our separation from God. It's the truth about Jesus coming as the Son of God, living a perfect life, going to the cross, dying there as a substitute for our sins. It's the truth about his victory over the grave, his victory over death. But the same truth is just bathed in love. Love is the reason that Jesus came for sinners like us. Love was the reason he died for you and he died for me. It's the love of God that allows us to be reconciled with God, made members of his family. Truth and love come together in the gospel, and this is our salvation. So with truth and love introduces essential parts of the Christian faith, John moves to the body of the letter where he implores this church family to put it into practice. Starting in verse 4, I rejoice greatly that I have found some of your children walking in truth as we received a commandment from the Father. Now, despite not knowing the distinction between John's initial readers being an individual Christian family or a local church congregation, it isn't difficult to imagine the scenario here that is experienced by John. At some point during his ministry, maybe when he was in Ephesus, where he was known to be for quite some time, he seems to have encountered a few members of this church family, and he found them faithful. I love the Greek word for the word found here. It's eureka. Like those gold prospectors. Eureka, I found this gold nugget. Well, he found some people. Eureka, I found some Christians. When he met these children or these Christians from this congregation, he discovered them walking in truth. What did this do for John? It brought him great joy. We'll see this in his next letter, that this was one of his very favorite things. In 3 John 4, it says, I have no greater joy than to hear that my children walk in truth. As an elder and apostle with an obvious pastoral heart, John was overjoyed to find Christians walking as Christians. He loved to see men and women in Jesus living out their faith, remaining true to the gospel that had been preached to them. And as a pastor, it's really difficult to imagine anything much better than that. other than seeing people first come to faith in Jesus Christ, having a true conversion, nothing is more wonderful than seeing Christians maturing and living out their faith in Jesus. To see people stepping out in faith, be it in service or sharing the gospel or resisting sin and temptation, seeing victory over those areas of their lives, to see people growing in their love for Jesus, guys, it's wonderful. And it makes you think, if we get so much joy from this, imagine how much joy Jesus gets when he sees it. Now, I don't know what Jesus does when he rejoices greatly. Does he jump up? Does he shout? Does he say a hearty amen from the throne of God? I don't know. But I got to think that his joy pales in comparison to his joy

0: We might find our choices be dramatically different along the way.
1: What about you? How would your daily choices change if you first filtered them through the lens of what gives honor, glory, and joy to the Lord Jesus? We might just find ourselves growing by leaps and bounds in the Lord. As for John, he was so glad to find Christians walking in the truth, being faithful unto the Lord. They had begun well and they bore fruit of it. Now they needed to continue walking in faithfulness. So too with all Christians. Through our faith in Jesus Christ, we have begun our walks, our race with Him. So now we strive for faithfulness. We want to keep walking in truth, keep loving as He loved us. Not that we're striving to keep ourselves saved. Jesus does that all by Himself in His grace. But we are striving to be those found faithful. We long to hear the words, "Well done, good and faithful servant." Now, maybe you haven't been striving because you haven't believed. John would not say of you that you've been walking in truth because you haven't been. There's never been a point where you put your faith and trust in Jesus. Today that can change. Today you can meet Jesus as He is, a loving and gracious Lord. You can have your sins forgiven by Him. You can be granted the promise of eternal life as you look forward to that day when He recognizes you as a good and faithful servant. All you need to do is repent and receive. Repent. Change your mind about sin and about Jesus by turning away from the sins of the past and turning to Jesus as the Lord God. Believe that He truly is God the Son who died for your sins at the cross and rose from the grave, and then receive Jesus as your Lord and Savior. You surrender your life to Him by faith and trust your whole life to Him as your God and King. 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
6: Acts 5:1. Now a man named Ananias, together with his wife Sapphira, also sold a piece of property. In the early church, people were selling their personal property to provide for the needs of the poor, and in turn, they were recognized for their kindness. Ananias and Sapphira wanted to enhance their reputations, so they also sold a piece of property and gave some of the money to the apostles. Though they kept back some for themselves, to appear more generous, they claimed to have donated all the proceeds. Then Peter said, "Ananias, how is it that Satan has so filled your heart that you have lied to the Holy Spirit? What made you think of doing such a thing? You have not lied just to human beings, but to God." When Ananias heard this, he fell down and died. And great fear seized all who heard what had happened. Then some young men came forward, wrapped up his body, and carried him out and buried him. This falls into the category of judgment miracles. We think of miracles as something good, like healing the sick or calming a storm. But the Bible contains a number of judgment miracles, including the plagues on Egypt in Exodus chapter 7 to 11. Judgment miracles teach us that if we can't be a good example, we might become a terrible warning.
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6: 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It's what we do. It's what we pray for. Only the Holy Spirit can transform a life. We are dependent upon Him. We are dependent upon each other. Together, we strive to see everyone connect to Jesus, grow in the likeness of Jesus, multiply for the purpose of Jesus. Because of Jesus, the best is yet to come.

Hey, well, good morning, everybody. Welcome to Green Acres Baptist Church here in the heart of East Texas. We're glad you've joined us. This will be our Sunday morning worship services. We'll join them in just a moment. But so you can get ready, our pastor continues his series in the book of Luke. And today's message is called Kingdom Grace. You know, you have a God who pursues you, who loves you, wants a relationship with you. And as you're listening to today's message, really consider that the God of the universe wants a relationship with you. Let's join the service already in progress.

praise his name. He rescued us, amen. We worship the only God, the only one who could have come down out of his great love for you and for me and to rescue us out of the domain of darkness into his marvelous light. Scripture says this in 2 Corinthians chapter 5, verse 21. He, God, made the one who did not know sin to be sin for us, so that in him we might become the righteousness of God. What an incredible gift that is this morning, church family, that we could become the righteousness of God, not of our own merit. Nothing we can do to approach the Lord is good enough of his perfection, his holiness this morning. We come to him on the basis of Jesus Christ and his blood shed, amen. Upon his merit do we sing to the Lord today. Come on, we sing it out.

0: promise this morning that we're safe in the Father. Amen. Amen. Let's pray together. Father, thank you for that truth this morning. Thank you for our gathering, Lord, that Jesus has made possible through his shed blood. We pray that this was a sweet offering before you this morning. That we've, as we've remembered these truths, that we've sung from our heart this morning to the God of our refuge, our safe place. Thank you, Lord, for walking with us, Jesus, for being our good shepherd, and Lord, for your inerrant and infallible word to us today. Lord, we are here ready to hear from your word. Would you speak to us? Would you form us into the likeness of Jesus? We pray all these things in his mighty name. All God's people said, amen. You may be seated.
1: You know, it was back in the 1900s, this lady named Mary had a job that was just to go around to different homes in New York and cook for them, clean for them. Apparently, she was a pretty good cook. And so this was in the early 1900s. And the problem was, is that everybody started figuring out, man, there's something going on with Mary. Because every house she goes to, she cooks for them, she cleans up, she does her deal. But every time she goes to a house, she ends up making everybody sick. I don't know why it's funny. Have y'all ever heard of Typhoid Mary? So it's not that funny, right? It's not because of her cooking. Here was the issue with Mary. She was absolutely asymptomatic. She had no symptoms of having the typhoid fever, but she was a carrier. And so everywhere she was going, nobody knew it, but she was making everybody sick. And so she would go house to house. And then I guess this group of mafia, I mean, you know, that's now like the CDC, but they show up and they come to her and they're like, hey, Mary, we have a problem because you're making everybody sick. And she's like, wait a second, I don't have any symptoms. And they go through this whole thing. They end up forcing her into quarantine. I mean, and that's where she eventually would die. This is a terrible story. But I'm going to tell you, this is a picture of many people in the church today. I'm going to tell you, the greatest spiritual danger that you and I face is the danger of being asymptomatic with a complete unawareness of our need for a Savior. Now, you and I will mostly agree. We are all sinners. Like a lot of us, we can quote to you Romans chapter 3, verse 23. We can tell you that all have sinned and fall short of the glory of God. We can even say that there is only one way to heaven and it is through Jesus Christ. We can quote John 14, 6 that says, I'm the way, the truth, and the life, and nobody comes to the Father except through me. And we can go on and on and on. We can even talk about the theology of sin, that we are born into sin, being that it was because of the seed of Adam that every single one of us, we are born in. And according to John chapter 3, it's going to take a spiritual rebirth to have the seed of Christ in us, that is what gives us life. We even just talked about it in 2 Corinthians 5:21, that he who knew no sin became sin on our behalf so that we might become the righteousness of God. Like, we can talk about all of those things and we can recognize it verbally but be distant from it spiritually. It is a real danger to have an asymptomatic sinner. And what that is it means that somehow we can remain dead spiritually, but we can look polished on the outside spiritually. We can know the right things. We can say the right things. We can look the right part. And yet the sin can somewhat remain hidden, asymptomatic from everybody else around us. You see, when Jesus gets to the parable of the prodigal son, You see both types of sons. A lot of people say, well, this is really the prodigal of the father. You know, that he lavishes all of his riches and his wealth out on his sons. But it's really the prodigal of two sons. It's a parable of the prodigal sons. You have two sons who are lost completely. One who has symptoms and one son who does not. Until it could be too late. And all of it is under this umbrella, giving us a picture of the depth of God's grace through it all. So I want to invite you, if you're willing and able, would you stand with me as we read this story together? Luke chapter 15, verses 11 through 32. Bless you. It says this in verse 11, it says, he also said, a man had two sons. The younger of them said to his father, father, give me the share of the estate I have coming to me. So he distributed the assets to them. Not many days later, the younger son gathered together all he had and traveled to a distant country where he squandered his estate in foolish living. After he had spent everything, a severe famine struck that country and he had nothing. Then he went to work for one of the citizens of that country who sent him into his fields to feed pigs. He longed to eat his fill from the pods that the pigs were eating, but no one would give him anything. When he came to his senses, he said, how many of my father's hired workers have more than enough food, and here I am dying of hunger? I'll get up, go to my father and say to him, father, I've sinned against heaven and in your sight, no longer worthy to be called your son. Make me like one of your hired workers. So he got up and went to his father. But while the son was still a long way off, his father saw him and was filled with compassion. He ran, threw his arms around his neck and kissed him. The son said to him, father, I have sinned against heaven and in your sight. I'm no longer worthy to be called your son. But the father told his servants, quick, bring out the best robe and put it on him. Put a ring on his finger and sandals on his feet. Then bring the fattened calf and slaughter it. And let's celebrate with a feast because this son of mine was dead and is alive again. He was lost and is found. So they began to celebrate. Now his older son was in the field. As he came near the house, he heard music and dancing. So he summoned one of the servants, questioning what these things meant. Your brother is here, he told him, and your father has slaughtered the fattened calf because he has him back safe and sound. Then he became angry and didn't want to go in. So his father came out and pleaded with him, but he replied to his father, look, I have been slaving many years for you. I've never disobeyed your orders, yet you never gave me a goat so that I could celebrate with my friends. But when this son of yours came, who has devoured your assets with prostitutes, you slaughtered the fattened calf for him. Son, he said to him, you're always with me, and everything I have is yours. But we had to celebrate and rejoice because this brother of yours was dead and is alive again. He was lost and is found. Let's pray, God, will you help us to hear your word clearly? God, that by your spirit, that you would take it, apply it to our hearts, that it may not return void as your word promises. Father, open our eyes. Let it be clear the temptation that every single one of us face to run from you, to have pride before you. And Lord, may you open our eyes that we would return, that we would run to you as fast as we can. And it's in the name of Jesus we pray, amen. You may be seated once again. You know, the trilogy of parables, that's what is happening. Remember, it's the lost sheep, the lost coin, now the lost son, or sons, plural. And each time it becomes more and more personal. I mean, think about the sheep. That is a possession. It could be replaced. I mean, it's not good, but it can ultimately be replaced, okay? And then you have the lost coin. I mean, now you're talking about a household treasure that this woman lost. And the worst case scenario in the parable, you understand, right? In the parable, is that the woman lost a tenth of her net worth. But then when you get to these two sons, like it becomes very personal. It's irreplaceable. It's the possession of sheep, it's this household treasure of the coin, and now it's the beloved sons that the father understands, like it's irreplaceable. They belong to the father. They bear his name, they bear his image. It's a big deal. And with each step of this trilogy, the more personal it gets, the greater the grace of God is on display. It grows with it. It shows us the depth of God's love. It grows our awareness of the depth of our own sin. And that's what each of these parables do for us. But like many of us, in the sheep, the coin, and now the son, what it is doing is it is exposing something in every single one of us. That we have a sense of rebellion, and that's what this grace does first. In the way that Jesus is describing this, he's talking about kingdom grace and how it reveals the rebellious. Like it reveals the rebellion in all of us. That's what grace does. I mean, look in the very beginning in verse 11 and 12, it says, he also said, so Jesus is continuing this trilogy. He said, he also said, first is about a shepherd and a sheep, right? Now, and then it was about a woman and a coin. He also said, a man had two sons. The younger of them said to his father, Father, give me the share of the estate I have coming to me. All right, and then look at this small detail right here. So he distributed the assets to them. That's an important detail. You know, when you look through Levitical law in the Old Testament, you can see how important inheritance is. You can see the laws of how the inheritance is to be given to the heirs. And so what is clear, though, is what is given is only after the father dies. So obviously what is happening right here is that the son is wishing for his father to be dead so that he can have his possessions. He can have what he wants. He can have what he desires. And it's almost like he's putting a stake in the ground. He's like, okay, I am done living under your house. Just give me what is mine and I'm gonna go about my way. I don't care if you have to die so that I can have it. I don't care if you live and give it to me. I don't really care. I just want my inheritance. That's the conversation. That's the wickedness and the hatred of the conversation that is happening. The younger son is more concerned about the possessions of the father than the presence of his father. And this is something that all of us are tempted with. Maybe not with your earthly father, maybe so, I don't know. But it's definitely a picture of us spiritually at times. And many times when we come to the prodigal son, this is where we're like, man, I am so glad that I'm not like that prodigal son. I am so glad that I'm not running from the Lord in that way. Listen, every single one of us, we have to fight daily our prodigal hearts. The hearts that are longing to live in a way that we want to live. I mean, isn't this the narrative of our culture today, by the way? It's like, man, I don't want anybody to tell me what to do. I don't want to have a boss. I don't want to live by anybody else's rules. I don't want you to tell me who I am. Nobody can determine that. I am the captain of my own ship, and I will determine where she sails. But it's a tale as old as time. The same thing took place in Genesis chapter 3. It is the temptation and is the sin of autonomy. This autonomous living that I want to live on my own. I want to be my own king. I want to be my own shepherd. I want to be my own boss. I want to be the one that's in charge. This is what was happening in the garden. See, Adam and Eve, they loved the blessing of the garden, but they also wanted to be the boss of the garden. You can't have both. And so the temptation was, well, you could actually live in this way. God just doesn't want you to become like him. That was this temptation from the serpent. Yes, you are questioning the words of God, and now you're questioning the authority of God over your life. Shouldn't you be the one in charge of your life? Well, what this always leads to is devastation and destruction. Anytime we make decisions based on our own authority without the recognition of God's authority over our lives, it will lead to devastation and destruction in your life. Guaranteed. This is what happens to the younger son. He finds himself living for himself. He has squandered away all of his possessions. Then guess what happens? A famine strikes in the land. And he goes to this distant country, Jesus says, meaning that it is a distant Gentile land. So the son is making this statement saying that I don't want to be near my father, nor do I want to be near the influences of my father, nor do I want to be anywhere close to the covenant that my father shares in. He's saying, I want to get away from all of it, and I want to be distant from my father, his people, his influence, his religion. I want to do things on my own. I'm going to be my own man. Nobody's going to tell me when to take out the trash. I'll do it when I want to. I'm living for me. The younger son was enthralled with self-indulgence and self-authority to do whatever he wants, his desires, what he thinks is best. And then it just leads to, in this distant country, it says in verse 16, after the famine strikes, he squandered his estate on foolish living. And then 16, he longed to eat his fill from the pods that pigs were eating, but nobody would give him anything. Like, this is how bad it got. This is how bad it got, is that he was working in a Gentile land for a Gentile man on a Gentile field with a Gentile animal. All of it is getting bad for this Jewish boy. All of it is getting bad. So bad that he just wished he could eat in this pigsty, whatever they were eating. He's starving. And then there's this moment in verse 17. The son came to his senses. This is the turning point in his life. This is the turning point in the younger son's life, is that he came to his senses. Listen, everyone is going to face devastation in life. You are going to face tragedy. You're gonna face a setback. You're gonna face obstacles and challenges in front of you. That's guaranteed. Jesus warns us about it. You're gonna have many troubles in life. And there are two ways to respond to this in life. You will either dig your heels in against the Lord, or you will bend your knee to the Lord. Those are the only ways that you're going to respond in conflict and in challenge and in setback. It is either going to soften your heart before God, draw you into him, or it is going to callous your heart, harden your heart, that will drive a wedge between you and the Lord. And what happens with the son is that he comes to his senses. This means awakening. It means that it's like the light bulb. Like if we were watching a cartoon of this, a light bulb would be going off over his head. He realizes his devastation. He realizes his plight. And he realizes unless he gets back to his father's house, he is going to die. He's not going to make it. The problem is when we dig our heels in, part of it is because we're so ashamed of where we have been. Can you imagine the guilt that he is facing? The shame that he is carrying? I mean, can you imagine what his friends must be saying about him on social media and on Facebook and Instagram? Like, they're like, look at this moron. Look at what he did. I mean, they'd be making fun of this dude for squandering everything. We told you you should have stayed. You should have been a little more wise in your spending, don't you think? Did you not plan for the famine? But it brings him to a place where he is so desperate. He starts rehearsing even in his mind what he's going to say to his father when he gets there. And as he comes to his senses, he's thinking to himself, man, even the worst of the servants, man, like these hired servants at my father's house, they have more than enough. And here I am starving. And so he makes a decision to get up and go. And what happens? We see kingdom grace restores the repentant. You know, many of us would look at this and be like, you know what? The only reason that Yehu goes back to his father is because he's out of money. The only reason he's doing this is because he is hungry. You know, this is a little bit of the cynicism that perks up in our heart every now and then. Oh, the only reason they're showing up to church is because their lives are falling apart. The only reason they're doing this is because this is happening in their life. The only reason that they're making that post is because they're having a hard time. See the cynicism that sometimes arises up within us? Instead, we should be praising God. You know why? Because that's what it took to get the son back. It took devastation. It took destruction. It took him starving to death. It took him living in a pigsty. It took all of this so that maybe by God's grace, he would be awakened to the grace of God and that maybe he would run to the grace of God. And this is exactly what happens. So he got up and went to his father. And here it is. But while the son was still a long way off, his father saw him and was filled with compassion. He ran, threw his arms around his neck and kissed him. The son said to him, Father, here's his confession, right? Here's what he's been rehearsing. Now's the time. Man, stick the landing right here. And he says, Father, I have sinned against heaven and in your sight. I'm no longer worthy to be called your son. And he can't get out the rest of the confession. He can't get out the rest of what he's going to say. Hey, Father, listen, I don't have to be called your son. Would you let me be a hard worker on your field? He never gets there. He's cut off by the Father. He's cut off by the mercy of his Father and the grace of his Father. And he says, whoa, wait a second. I don't have time to hear the rest of this. I need to tell you right now, we're about to party because listen, I thought that my son was dead and here you are. Let's celebrate. And this is what repentance looks like. Listen, it may take absolute devastation in your life. It may take a tragedy, but we all have an opportunity to run to the Father. Here is the reality though. Some of you in the room, you are that prodigal. Like you're running, you're stiff-arming the Lord. You're here because your mom made you, your grandma made you, whatever. Or maybe you are in the church today, you're right here and you know of a prodigal, like it's your son, it's your daughter, It's your wife, it's your husband, it's your friend. And it's heavy. But I'm going to tell you, look at this encouragement. Look at this picture of the Father that we have, because man, when we know of prodigals in our lives, which, by the way, we are all prodigals. So by God's grace, he calls us. But we know of those who are running from the Lord, squandering their life away, wasting their life. And look at the way that the Father is caring. And look, it says that he is scanning the horizon. He's longing and he is waiting for the prodigal to come back. And this is the goodness of God. This is the grace of God. And here's what he says after the confession of the son, this confession and repentance. He turns from his old life. He is turning back to the Father. And this is what the Father says, quick, bring out the best robe. Hurry and put it on him. Put a ring on his finger and sandals on his feet. Then bring the fattened calf and slaughter it. And let's celebrate with a feast, because this son of mine was dead and is alive again. He was lost and is found. So they began to celebrate. Listen, every single gift is a symbol of restoration. Is a symbol of restoration. This robe, man, listen, take off that robe and the rags of that distant country, man. You belong to me. And so you're gonna wear what we wear. You're gonna represent our house. Get the finest robe, the best robe, and put it on this prodigal that has now returned. And then he says, get the ring. Get the ring, because he is going to have all the authority of my house, because he belongs to our house. He's gonna have our name on his finger. Get the sandals, because he's not a servant. He's not a slave. He's my son. Get the sandals for him. Everything has been restored completely. This is what the Father does when you run to him. It doesn't matter how distant of a country your sin is. It doesn't matter how far away you are. You will never be too far from the grace of God. You will never be out of his sight. You will never be out of his mind. And you will never be outside of his grace to reach you and to draw you and to restore you. No matter how bad you have messed things up, God is ready for your return and complete restoration. Problem is, in the middle of all this, like, the rebellious one has been exposed. His sin was out and it's clear. The Father restores him. And then you have this other brother. But this grace even reaches the resentful. That's the picture you see with this older brother. I mean, and listen, you and I, we can understand the frustration, right? At least a little bit. I mean, think about this. The brother stayed. The older brother was there. In fact, when they were all partying and dancing the night away, guess what the older brother was doing? He was in the field doing his job, working. Slaving, he says. And so this is the interaction. He refuses to go into the party, shaming his father to not enter the house. This is shaming on purpose, his father. But this is what he says. He became angry and didn't want to go in. So his father came out and pleaded with him. Pleaded. It's begging him. Son, come be a part. Look at what God has done. It's pleading. And this is the response. But he replied to his father, look, you can almost hear the conversation, can't you? Look, I have been slaving for years. You didn't even give me a goat to party with my friends. Like, where was my robe? Where's my ring? I am the one who has been faithful to you. I never disobeyed your orders, yet you never gave me any of this. Here you have the picture of a symptomatic and asymptomatic Christian. Symptomatic and asymptomatic sinner. One is clear. It is the sin of self-indulgence, but the other one is hard to see. It is the sin of self-righteousness. Father, look at what I have done. Look at all the ways that I have been faithful to you. And yet, I am not getting what I deserve. You realize that he's already been given 2/3 of his inheritance. The company that his father built and his grandfather built, the land that has been passed down, the goats and the pasture, all of it, the family business that has been passing down, they have liquidated part of it, and now they are complaining because they aren't getting exactly what they want in exactly the way that they think they deserve. Listen, the problem of self-righteousness and the way that it can remain unhidden, it will rear itself eventually. It will. And one of the biggest problems in the church today is not the sinner who is living like it. It is the sinner who thinks they are Christian and they are not. The asymptomatic sinner. The one who is unaware of their need for grace. It's just like the Pharisees who have said, man, I am so glad that I am not like those sinners over there. I mean, this is what is happening over and over again in Scripture that Jesus is exposing, and it's not the problem of the sinners and the tax collectors. It was the Pharisees, the scribes. The ones who thought that they were working for everything that they have. The ones who thought that they were holding it all together because of their faithfulness, their obedience, their willingness to serve. And all of it is enslavement. The younger brother was enslaved to what he wanted. The older brother was enslaved to self-righteousness. And this is what the father says. He says, you're always with me. Everything I have is yours. You see, this is the offering to every person who comes to Christ. You become co-heirs with Christ himself. Everything he has becomes ours. We are sharing in this with Christ himself. And the father is trying to explain this to the brother. He says, man, everything I have, everything I own, not just your portion of the inheritance, but all that I have and all that I am, man, is yours. What are you upset about? The symptom of entitlement has ruined his vision of who God is and what he has done. And what both of them ended up doing is they have traded the riches of Christ for the rags of the world. And here is the invitation from Christ. Because everybody in this room, we are dealing with the sin of wanting to do everything on our own and in our own way. And on the other side, we are dealing with the sin of thinking and looking at all that we have accomplished for the Lord. And the Lord says, rise and come to me. That's the simple invitation. When you are coming to your senses, when God opens your eyes, what will you do in that moment? Will you rise and come to the Father? Will you understand that the shame and the guilt and the confession that you have rehearsed, listen, it is all at the feet of the cross, begging for God to save you and have mercy and to bestow his grace on you. And he is scanning the horizon right now, looking and waiting for all who will rise and come to the Father. And he is willing to restore all of you to himself. But will you? Will you rise, or will you just stand outside the house and not enter in? In both cases, listen, God is pleading with you right now to come to him.
2: 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You know, the Bible does describe a God who pursues the rebellious, the repentant, and even the resentful. 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
1: United. Joined together for a common purpose. Transforming lives with the truth of Jesus. It's who we are. It's what we do. It's what we pray for. Only the Holy Spirit can transform a life. We are dependent upon Him. We are dependent upon each other. Together, we strive to see everyone connect to Jesus, grow in the likeness of Jesus, multiply for the purpose of Jesus. Because of Jesus, the best is yet to come.

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1: It's always good to worship with the congregation from Green Acres Baptist Church here in Tyler. Hey, thanks for being with us here on The Well. Hi, I'm Adam. And coming up at 9 o'clock, it's Building Relationships with Dr. Gary Chapman. And today on the podcast, Dr. Chapman welcomes pastor and author Dustin Crowe. Now, Pastor Dustin believes that the wilderness is a place where God reveals himself and cares for the people he loves. But before we get to the podcast, here's Pastor Chuck Swindoll with a bold vision, and he wants to lead us in prayer.
2: God does great things, doesn't he? And the great part of this whole story is not so much about Jabez or about a man named Mark, it's you. The story is preserved for us, for all of us. You're on this page. I know. You feel like a number, just another unknown in this obscure place that you call home, but you have no idea what the Lord's plan for you is. So ask him, call on him. Lord, bless me indeed. Enlarge my world, broaden my vision. Give me the courage to act on faith and to go beyond the expected, that I might serve you and represent you in a way that not even my own parents would have ever believed. May your hand be with me, that it might not harm me and that I might not bring pain to you or to anyone else. Grant me my request, I pray. It's the integrity of a bold vision. I encourage you to develop it.
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1: 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Thanks for being with us here on The Well, the voice of life. Hi, I'm Adam. It's time for Building Relationships with Dr. Gary Chapman.
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3: Welcome to Building Relationships with Dr. Gary Chapman, author of the New York Times bestseller, The Five Love Languages. Today, pastor and author Dustin Crowe will take us on a journey through the valley of pain and disappointment. He says if you're going through a trial right now, there is purpose in the pain.
5: In fact, he goes so far as to say your wilderness is not a waste. That's the main title of his latest book, subtitled God's Purpose in Suffering and Struggles. It's our featured resource.

0: at buildingrelationships.us. And Gary, I'm sure you have been through some wilderness times in your life. Do you remember a valley when you kind of questioned God, why is this happening to me?
1: You know, Chris, I think the deepest valley I was ever in was when Carolyn and I had gone back to seminary, got my PhD degree so that I could teach at a seminary in Nigeria and train pastors to reach their country. Then we officially applied to the mission board with whom we had already talked and got turned down because of Carolyn's health. They said, we can't send you. And both of us were questioned the mission board, first of all, because she didn't think she was that bad. She had stomach ulcers, but her whole family had stomach ulcers, you know. And so we, you know, kind of upset with the mission board. And then we were just saying to God, I don't get it, you know. 3 years working on getting that PhD, and now the door's closed. So, yeah, that was a really hard time for us. And to be honest with you, I didn't find an answer to that easily. I did eventually put it on the shelf, you know, with God, and just say, "Okay, God, I don't get it. So, what's my next step?" You know, and so I started on a journey that led me the last 60 years or so. But what is very, very interesting is that when my books began to be published in other countries. And now many of them are published in over 60 languages around the world. And so one night I was opening up a box of books from another country, and because we always pray for the country and pray God will use the book. And I looked on the couch and Carolyn was crying. And I said, "Honey, what's wrong?" And she said, "Nothing's wrong. I just remember we wanted to be missionaries. And now your books are all over the world." And I cried. And I said, "Okay, God, I finally get it." Yep. You know, I finally get it. So sometimes we go through the valleys and we don't ever understand, you know, right. Why. But sometimes we do later on get the picture. So I've often said to people, if God closes the door and really, really frustrates, you know, what your plans were, just remember, God's plans are always better than your plans. Hmm.
0: And there's probably somebody listening right now who feels that same way. You feel like you have done everything that God wanted you to do, but the rug was pulled out from under you, and you don't know why, and you can't see the next step. I want you to listen to Dustin Crow today and listen to that story from Gary, because those feelings of, you know, having the rug pulled out from under you, you can't do what you thought God wanted you to do, those feelings are real. And Dustin is going to come alongside us today. He serves as the discipleship pastor at Stones Crossing Church, just outside of Indianapolis, graduate of Moody Bible Institute, Trinity Evangelical Divinity School. He's written several books, including the one we talked with him about last time when it came out, The Grumbler's Guide to Giving Thanks. He and his wife have two young children. Our featured resource at buildingrelationships.us is his latest, Your Wilderness is Not a Waste. 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
2: Thanks for having me on.
1: So let's jump into this topic, because I think a lot of our listeners are probably right there in the wilderness. But first, define the word. What do you mean by wilderness?
2: Yeah, maybe a simple definition I went with is kind of any trials, troubles, temptations. But specifically, you see wildernesses in the Bible and a few characteristics. One was a lack of resources. So it's not like a city where you can go get your food and water easily. So there's a lack of resources where you become really dependent on God to provide. And maybe also a season of waiting. So you're kind of stuck. When we think about the wilderness generation, you know, they weren't in Egypt, but they also weren't in Canaan. They were in this land of being in between. And so many wilderness stories, even like the one you shared, we don't yet know where God's sending us. And we're confused and lost, so we're waiting on him. So those are maybe some characteristics that are common.
1: I think our people can identify with some of those. Maybe most of us can identify with one of those. So were there any wilderness lessons that you learned personally, either before or as you worked on this book?
2: Yeah, I mean, as we were doing a couple that were going on, you know, we had our second child. My wife was going through some postpartum depression, and we were sensing God leading us to be closer to family. But that was hard because we loved the church we were at. And so we kind of were praying, Lord, where are you going to send us? And for a while, that wasn't clear. And so that's part of that sense of being stuck. And at times that even felt frustrating, like, why do we sense that you're moving us forward and yet not giving clarity or not giving an open door? And why do we have to leave these people? So that was part of what was going on. And then meanwhile, at the same time, my dad got cancer. He battled through cancer, ended up passing away. And then really just less than a year ago, my mom died from cancer as well. So that those two losses of my parents, you know, I'm 42, feels young. That's been very painful. Mm-hmm. So just experiencing God still being with me in a season that I really don't want, with circumstances that are hard and painful, and yet seeing that he is still a good shepherd who does have me here for good reasons, and he's been with me and he's been kind, even though it's really, really hard.
1: Well, I think losing mom and dad, particularly at your age in the 40s, because you hope your parents are going to keep on living for a long time. Now, you mentioned the wilderness in the Bible, you know, that the Israelites went through. Are there other illustrations of wildernesses in the Bible? And if so, what are some of the aspects of that?
2: Yeah, there are a lot of different, you know, we think of like characters as well. So like Hagar, and by characters, these are real people, but we, you know, call them characters. Hagar, David, Elijah, Moses. So part of what's interesting for me when I was reading scripture is every one of those had some commonalities, some hardship, suffering, kind of disillusioned, but they also were very unique. And so with me, that was encouraging to see, you know, whenever we are suffering, there are probably some things where my suffering and your suffering are going to be similar, but they're also unique to what we're going through. So, you know, to give an example, Hagar, first one we meet in scripture, and she's not one of the people we'd think about that, like, you know, she's not Abraham, she's not Sarah, but God meets her in the wilderness when she runs away in the midst of her pain. And she experienced this God she's heard about, and she actually gets to name God, first person to name God, that you are a God who hears, you're God who sees me. And so her pain and suffering led to actually knowing who God was, experiencing him as a friend. And so the wilderness is where that worship was started.
1: You know, where do we get the idea that life is supposed to be trouble-free, or that if you follow God, you'll have everything fixed and everything's going to be easy? Where do we get that idea in the first place?
2: Yeah, that is a good question. And it could be some of that is, you know, I've thought about this as a pastor and struggled with it. Some of it maybe is teaching that has permeated the church that really emphasizes the blessings of following God. And that's certainly true that there are blessings with God, especially his promises and his presence. But that doesn't mean, as we know, all things work out the way we want. Jesus told us, you know, you will have troubles. But even for me, you know, I think I have good theology in place. I know suffering is normal, but every time I go through it, my gut reaction is still like, ugh, something's wrong. Or yeah, where are you, God? Or why aren't you doing something clearer or better, making this easier? So there's something in our gut that just doesn't like suffering and hardship and pain. And my first impulse is like, okay, God, what aren't you doing in this moment? So some of that is just our flawed response.
1: Yeah, yeah. Now, the subtitle of your book is God's Purpose in Suffering and Struggles. So are you saying that we can always understand God's purposes or make sense of what's happening in the wilderness? I don't think you're saying that. What are your thoughts on that?
2: Yeah, no, I wouldn't say, you know, I think your story was a good example of there are sometimes we go through something. Again, it could be a trial, it could be suffering, it could be a loss. And maybe around that time or shortly after, we kind of get a glimpse. Oh, I think I know what God was doing, or I can see some good purposes in this. And that's always, you know, I'm always thankful for that. But I think all of us probably could identify maybe some unanswered prayers or some forms of trials where in this life, we really just don't have the explanation. And that's part of learning to trust God. And so, no, it's not that we always know why we're going through what we're going through. But what we do see in story after story after story are in all of those trials, all those wilderness seasons, God always did have good purposes. He was always using it for good. He always had good plans. It wasn't like, you know, Israel was lost and now God's like, oh man, what do I do? But we see that God led them there for very specific purposes. So that's where I think you get a lot of hope from those wilderness stories, because God did always have good purposes.
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5: 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Well, I don't understand everything in the Bible either. 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You accept many other things by faith. You say, I don't understand God. I don't either. If God was small enough for man to understand, he wouldn't be big enough to meet man's deep and eternal needs.
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8: 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We are The Well, the voice of life.
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1: Well, Dustin, there's a biblical pattern of God reversing things. He makes a desert, a garden, for example. How does God turn our wilderness experiences into a place of bounty?
2: Yeah, I think one of the ways we see that, a consistent pattern I see in the Bible, in wilderness stories or in stories of trial, is that God's doing two things, really. One, he's growing our faith in him. And so part of that is learning to trust in him, wait on him. But he's also proving his faithfulness. And so any trial that I've gone through, sometimes that's longer than I want, but God is showing that I will keep my word. I will keep my promises. I will be good and I will be faithful. And so part of the blessing isn't necessarily how circumstances turn out or change, but it's in the midst of that, having my faith grown as I trust in the Lord and lean into him. And then also seeing more of who he is, that he did provide in little ways, or he took care of me, or he kept his word, or he gave encouragement along the way. And so I saw him more clearly, and my faith grew in the midst of a hard season.
1: Yeah, yeah. Hey, you say that brokenness often precedes usefulness. Explain that to us.
2: Yeah, I think this draws, I use Moses a little bit for this example. You know, we think of Moses and, you know, he was raised in Pharaoh's household. He has this beautiful life, we think, this path ahead. And then it all kind of goes south. After he kills an Egyptian, he hides, and he's in the wilderness hiding for the next third of his life for 40 years. But really what we see in Exodus is that season of Moses being humbled, but then learning to be dependent on the Lord and trust in the Lord, a season of brokenness. That's what God uses to do kind of the big things we think about in the last third of his life. So you don't have him confronting Pharaoh. You don't have him, the burning bush. You don't have leaving Egypt, unless you have that middle season in the wilderness where Moses is broken. And I know for me, I've experienced that. Use the example. Yeah, I went to Bible college and seminary, and I'm thankful for that. I learned lots of biblical truths, but I also just needed to live some life, experience my own failures, and taste God's grace. I needed to see some of the suffering in life. And so all those things had a way of humbling me, of causing me to turn to others, of helping me be able to comfort other people with the comfort I've received. So the things we usually think disqualify us, those are the things that God wants to use us to help others. The things we see as weaknesses and failures, if we take those to God and surrender them to him, he wants to use those very things, our brokenness, to be used in the lives of other people.
1: Boy, I've seen that many times. Because until we really realize, you know, we can't do anything without God. And we have to come, you know, as humble servants of God. And then he uses us, you know, wow.
0: But isn't that part of the struggle that we have, Dustin, because we see, if you look at people's Facebook, their social media, let's just say, their Christian life social media, it's like everything is success. Everything is, look what I've done for God, you know, look at the great things that I've done for God. And then you look in the scriptures, and it's like people made mistakes, and they had warts and, you know, struggles. And it was God using them in the middle of their inability rather than their ability. Does that make sense, Dustin?
2: Yeah, for sure. And I think that's part of why you mentioned social media. It can be frustrating, because even though we see the best of people on there, that can either make us feel guilty because we think, man, I have all these problems, or my life isn't perfect like that. But then when we talk to people, and this is why the body of Christ is so important, when we're with real people on Sunday or small groups or Bible studies, and they share their struggles and their failures and the hard things they're going through, that does help us relate, because we realize, oh, we all are going through suffering and we all need God's grace. And so we need that real view of what the Christian life looks like. And we need to be reminded that it's okay to be that way. We don't need to try to put this fake version of ourselves out there. We don't even need to pretend that we're always happy about our life, because the Bible gives us freedom to say, no, this is hard and this is tough, and I can lament this to the Lord, but I'm taking it to the Lord. So yeah, I think we need more freedom to be honest with one another about those struggles and enter into weakness before the Lord.
1: Yeah, yeah. What led you to write this book? You know, obviously you had a sense that a book like this was needed. You know, how can God use hard things for good purposes?
2: Yeah, you asked the question, kind of, where do we get that notion that, you know, things should be good? And that is part of it. As a pastor, I felt like I just kept hearing the question, and people wouldn't ask it this way. But every time things got hard, it was the question of, well, why is it working out this way? I thought following God meant life would be comfortable and easy, and he would answer my prayers right away. And so I sensed behind those questions kind of disappointment with God or frustration. So I think it was this idea to go back to the wilderness generation, that they would be right after Egypt is Israel. They think, oh, it's a direct flight from Egypt to the promised land. And that's kind of our understanding of the Christian life. But when you see they had 40 years of wandering and learning some hard lessons, but good lessons, that's the pattern, and that's what we see throughout Scripture, that God isn't going to cause us to skip over seasons of hardship, but he actually intends that for good. So that was kind of the heart, seeing people being confused by, you know, if God has saved me and God wants good things for my life, why do I have to walk through so many hard and disappointing things?
1: Yeah. Boy, I can see that. That is greatly needed, and particularly today, not just in, you know, looking back, but when you look back and see it, you know, in Israel, helps you understand it more fully, I think. But the other thing you emphasize in there is that God promises to befriend us in the midst of our wilderness journey.
2: Yeah, I'm so thankful when you talk about, okay, if you say there's still blessing and sorrow or blessing and hardship, again, what does that mean? Does that mean it's fixed right away? And, you know, sometimes God does answer prayer and he does fix or change our circumstances. But my experience, and again, when I think about stories like Hagar and David especially, their language is the biggest blessing is God's presence, that God actually draws near to us in our pain and he gives us comfort and he gives us hope and he gives us promises. And so because God draws near in our pain, we actually experience him more. We learn to experience him as a friend. So again, I think of David, all of his language about suffering and talking about God as refuge. Well, he only knows God as refuge because the pain causes him to run to God, if that makes sense.
1: Mm, yeah. Well, you mentioned some biblical examples already, of course, Moses and David. And Hagar, you mentioned Hagar. For those that are not really all that familiar with Hagar's story, why don't you explain that to us a little more deeply?
2: Yeah, so Abraham was married to Sarah, but she wasn't able to have a child. And so kind of the custom was Abraham and Hagar then have a child, but that creates this resentment between Sarah and her. So essentially she's kind of mistreated. So Hagar flees into the wilderness. And she'll do this twice. She has two scenes where she flees into the wilderness, when she's pregnant and one with her son. And so both times she's been mistreated. She feels like no one cares about her. No one understands her story. And in the midst of that, feeling unseen, unknown, uncared for, God shows up. God cares for her. God draws near. God gives her words of promises and direction. And again, it's such a sweet snapshot of God's grace and his tenderness to us when we're suffering.
1: Wow.
2: Quick story about that. Whenever we study God's word, whenever we're teaching others, God is going to use that in our lives. And so when I was working on this material for this book, I was actually teaching a Sunday school class. And I remember it was Saturday night, and I was supposed to teach on the story of Hagar the next morning. And it was really about that, how God sees us in our pain, and our world's kind of wrecked, but God knows what's going on, and he knows us. Well, that very night, the Saturday night before I taught, my son, 2 years old, had an asthma attack. He went into respiratory distress, had to take him to the hospital, and his lungs were not doing well. And it was very scary. He had to be lifelined to the hospital. My wife was in the ambulance and I'm in the car behind. And, you know, that's your worst nightmare. I see him hooked up to these things and he is just not doing well. And so when I'm in the car following that ambulance, taking my son to the hospital, the lesson of Hagar was perfectly timed because God just said, just like I saw Hagar in the wilderness, I see you. I know your pain. I know what you're going through, but I am with you and I will help you and I will strengthen you. And so God carried us through that. He preserved my son. But I was just so thankful for how he used his word to minister to me using Hagar's story.
1: Wow. It's amazing, isn't it, that God always uses his word. Wherever we are, you'll find it in the scriptures typically. Okay, we've talked a bit about Moses, and you mentioned the 40 years there between the parting of the Red Sea and you know, going forward. But there's other things, too, about Moses that we can learn lessons from. What are some of those?
2: Yeah, I think part of why I like Moses' story, again, I said I'm 42. I don't know what age middle age is, but I feel kind of like I'm there, getting there. And yet you see in Moses' story that he probably has some disillusionment of life didn't go the way he wanted, but you really see how God is training him. So similar to the idea of brokenness precedes usefulness, God uses Moses' backstory, and he uses his time in Midian as a shepherd really to train him to become Israel's shepherd. And so Moses' story just encouraged me that God will use all the things you go through, good, bad, hard, ugly, the education, all of those things, because what he's doing in the wilderness is he's training you. And you might not yet know what he's going to call you to do or where he's going to lead you, but before he does that, he's training you and preparing you and changing you and teaching you to trust in him. So I think Moses' story just really points that out.
1: The other thing that comes to my mind, too, is that while he learned all of those things, you know, and then became the great leader, you know, and through him, God gave us the Ten Commandments and other things. But near the end of his life, God told him, you're not going to get to go in the Promised Land with the rest of the people. That had to be hard on Moses. What do you think?
2: Yeah, that's always a hard story. I mean, it feels like, man, he did all these things and he doesn't get in. But again, Moses doesn't put up a fight. He trusts the Lord. You know, Moses had sinned. And so that's kind of God's will for him. But that is a hard lesson. But he did prepare the people to go. So he was faithful with God, what God called him to do. And he finished the course and he ended his days in the wilderness, but the people didn't. And so, again, it's a reminder that our story might not turn out exactly the way we want, but God is going to connect our story to the people we're discipling and our children. And so our story is part of a bigger story.
0: He also had to give somebody else the reins. Since he didn't get to go in the Promised Land, he had to prepare. And he did a good job with Joshua, didn't he?
2: He did, yeah. So he prepared him. It's a very similar story to David and Solomon, where David doesn't get to build the temple he really wants to build, but he passes on kind of the blueprint to Solomon, and Solomon gets to do it. So there are a lot of things we start or we want to see happen, and it's going to be the people after us that get to see the fruit of our work.
1: Yeah, that's a huge lesson, I think, for those like myself who are older. we may not see all the things that we dream of seeing or doing, but that's not necessary, that all the thoughts and dreams that we have. But if we do have a dream that we really sense that God is leading us to do, we ought to be looking for somebody that's younger that we can disciple and spend time with and pass that vision along to them. That makes sense to me. Wow.
0: And the real struggle in that, Gary, is you've got to trust God even more when you can't see what it is you want to see, right?
1: Yeah, absolutely. And we may not see it, you know, because when God plucks a vision or a dream in your heart or your mind, and you're not the one that's going to fulfill it, but you may be the one that plants the seed in someone else, you know, who has not only the vision, but has the time and energy and is looking to God, and they're going to be used, greatly used of God.
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10: 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And Billy Graham knew that the Bible contained some practical steps to help us overcome it.
9: The man God uses will have a love for his brothers and sisters in the ministry. Jesus said, "This is my commandment, that ye love one another as I have loved you." And then secondly, we're to serve each other. Thirdly, we're to be patient with each other. And then lastly, we're to pray for one another.
10: You can find out more when you go to findpeacewithgod.net and click where it says, "Grow in Your Christian Faith." That's at findpeacewithgod.net. From the Billy Graham Evangelistic Association, and The Well, the voice of life.
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11: 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The crowd had asked for Barabbas, the murderer, to be released instead of Jesus, and Pilate responded by saying this, "Then what shall I do with Jesus, who is called Christ?" You know, that's the question of questions. What will you do with Jesus? Will you crown him or crucify him? Will you bow your knee to him or blow him off? The old song says it best, "What will you do with Jesus?" Neutral, you cannot be. Someday your heart will be asking, "What will he do with me?" The time is now to bow your knee and surrender your life to Jesus Christ. You see, it's only in surrender that you and I find real hope.
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1: Dustin, you mentioned not only Moses, but the people of Israel. You know, after the Exodus, that wonderful, amazing thing that God did in bringing them out of Egypt, but they spent 40 years in the wilderness. 40 years. I mean, that's a long time. What are some of the things that stand out to you about that time for the people of Israel?
2: One of the things that really struck me, you always have these verses that just pop. And I was just intrigued by the fact that, you know, when God takes Israel out of Egypt, right away they have some trials. And so it actually says that there is a straight way, but it says that God did not take them by the way that was near, because he actually wants to take them on the long and winding path. So again, it's a long way. It's going to take them 40 years, partly because of their sin. But even before they had been unfaithful or grumbled, it says that God takes them on the long, round, winding way. And it seems like what's very clear is because God has things to teach them along the way. Part of that is they're bringing Egypt with them. They're bringing their idols. They're bringing some bad patterns. They're bringing their sin. And God has to transform them. Some of that is God has to prove, "I can provide your daily manna. I can lead you. I can protect you." So God has all these good lessons along the way for them in the wilderness. But again, it's at his pace. And so part of what I see is when God moves, they move. But it requires a lot of waiting and trusting. And each time they land at a location, sometimes there's bitter water, sometimes there's no water, sometimes there's no food. But every one of those was a chance for God to prove himself, to say, "Look, I can provide for you. Look, I have good plans for you here. So trust me." And we've mentioned that word so much, but he's calling us to trust him and to lean into him when we arrive at that place in the road where we just don't understand it.
1: Yeah. Why do we tend to feel our helplessness and sometimes desperation most acutely when we're in a situation that you're describing as a wilderness?
2: Because there are things that we just can't do. So again, different struggles that could be financial. You know, if we just don't have the money or the funds or the resources, then we feel our dependence. Or maybe it's a lack of wisdom or lack of energy or lack of strength. But whatever it is in a trial where we feel like, "I can't fix this, I can't change this, I can't make this better," that's that place of desperation where we realize, okay, I really do need God's help. And, you know, we live every day and we are dependent on God, but it's not until we start to suffer. It's not until we're facing a trial where we're overwhelmed or anxious or fearful. That's when we realize it. And so those are kind of that moment where we can either say, "Okay, I'm going to trust in self. I'm going to trust in the idol," or, "No, I'm going to trust in God alone because he has me here to help me and support me and carry me through."
1: Yeah. So our desperation leads us to realize I got to turn to God. I'm not going to be able to pull this off, you know. You know, I've always been touched by what Jesus said in John 15, "I'm the vine, you're the branches. You stay connected, you bear fruit. And then he says, without me, you can do nothing. And sometimes God has to get us to that place where we realize without him, we can't make it. We're going to make it. But we turn to him, and then we get the wisdom and the strength and all the rest of it. Yeah, powerful, powerful. Now, you also mentioned Elijah. He was ready to give up in the wilderness, Elijah. What are a few things that he teaches us about enduring seasons of drought and despair?
2: Yeah, one of the things I like about Elijah, I like the story, how honest it is, because I think a misconception with what we're talking about is just to say, well, like everything's going to work out, so just put a smile on it. And we're saying, no, there is a realistic picture in Scripture that life is hard and we really do get discouraged. And so Elijah lands at this place where he's sitting under a tree and he really throws in the towel and he says, I'm done, Lord. Like I was faithful. I tried to bring about change. Nothing happened. And so he kind of gives up. So part of what we learn is God's immediate response. You know, God doesn't respond with anger. He doesn't point out all the faulty thinking in Elijah, but is just gracious. He provides for him sleep, food. He's very gracious to Elijah. And then he takes him on top of a mountain and he teaches them, the way I work is not the way you expect. It's not in the loud cymbals and the lightning. It's through small and subtle change. It's through the still small whisper. So Elijah is given a lot of patience and grace and mercy in the midst of his discouragement. But he's kind of told, you need a perspective. You need God's perspective of how he works, which, as we said, it's not according to our timetable, but it's also sometimes not in the way we think or where we're looking. That would be one lesson from Elijah.
1: I've always found it interesting that God told him, sleep and eat, and then sleep and eat. two different times. And sometimes in our culture, in which we are just so driven to go, go, go, go, go, God has to say, sleep and eat, sleep and eat, so that he calms us down, slows us down long enough to get a message from him.
0: And there's a lot of listeners who are really struggling with the sleep thing. I get an email from a listener who said, would you pray for me? I've been on this medication and I just am not able to get a good night's sleep. And that's where a lot of people are. So Dustin, when you're in that kind of, you're in the wilderness and you want to do what God wants you to do, but you can't get to sleep. That's really frustrating, isn't it?
2: Yeah, it's kind of funny you mentioned that. So when I was writing this book, I really was in a season of not being able to sleep well. And kind of my pattern is, let's say I wake up at 2 or 3 a.m. You know, first I try to pray, you know, God, I know I'm going to need sleep the next day, and I ask for sleep. And sometimes I would fall back to sleep, but there were a lot of nights during this season of writing this book where I couldn't go back to sleep. And so I would try to leverage those moments. I'd get up, read my Bible, pray, you know, work on this book. And one of the things I felt like God was teaching me in that season, because it'd be easy for me some days to be frustrated, like, why aren't you giving me sleep? Or why don't you answer that prayer? How do I find rest when I'm tired and weary? Is he was kind of saying, consider what I'm doing when you can't see what I'm doing. Hmm. You know, you're focused on not providing you with sleep or what you don't have, but I'm using this season to really pour myself into you and give you strength and rest that's not from sleep, it's from him. So just, he kept saying, consider what I'm doing when you can't see what I'm doing. I think that's what he was telling Elijah in his story. And so for me in my sleeplessness, I kind of tried to think with new perspective, okay, how might God use this moment, this hardship of not sleeping, whatever trial we're in, what might God be doing? What might he be teaching me? How do I see and focus on those things instead of what I don't like and what I feel like he's not doing?
1: Some of those times then when you couldn't sleep and you got up and worked on the book, on this book that we're discussing, were those times in which things really flowed with the book when you were working on something in the middle of the night?
2: Yeah, for me, when I have those seasons of sleeplessness, it can be hard because I can be tired, but I do experience because it forces me to get up. And for me, I want to use that time. If I can't sleep, I want to either pray or open my Bible. Partly because what happens, I think, at night when we wake up is naturally maybe we're struggling with stress or anxiety or worry. And if you just lay there in bed without sleeping, that's just going to build and build. Like you're just feeding the stress and anxiety that's keeping you awake. And so what I need in those moments is to pray to God, to cast my cares on him, to open his word. And what I felt like in that season is night after night or morning after morning, God was really drawing near, teaching me in his word. And so that became a very sweet season, even though I was kind of tired. And then what I also noticed is every day he gave me the strength I needed for that day. I never really felt like, oh man, because I didn't sleep, I just can't make it. I was tired, but God gave me the daily bread, the daily strength I needed every day, because he was the one I felt like kind of waking me up, getting me into his word.
1: Yeah.
0: You know, the thing that I struggle with, Dustin, is if I'm Joseph, say in the Old Testament, and I can see I got thrown in a pit, I get sold into slavery, I get into Potiphar's house, I'm thrown into prison, you know, I'm unjustly accused, but the end result is everybody's saved. You know, my family is saved from this famine that has come there. So it's like I can make sense of it. And so what I try to do in my own life is try to figure out, okay, God, what are you doing here? And so I try to figure him out and make sense out of this, and I cling to that. And what I've come up with is that's not really faith in God. That's faith in my control and my ability to figure out what he's doing. Faith is simply saying, okay, I can't figure this out, and I'm not going to try to figure all of you out, God, and what you're doing here. I'm just going to trust you, and there's that word again. Dustin, what do you think of that?
2: Yeah, I think that's good. I think it is okay to pray and ask, and you know, you're opening up the Bible and you're journaling and you're asking, God, is there something you do want to teach me or show me? Help me to see it. That is a good prayer. Sometimes God might kind of give you direction. But like we've said, there's some seasons where maybe you can't see it because you're in the thick of it. You're in the darkness, so you can't see. But then there are some circumstances where you might never see. And so, yeah, I think part of why these stories in Scripture, we need to read them again and again, because they keep telling us, well, trust God, trust his heart, trust his promises. Don't trust because he's given you the answer. Don't trust because you know how it's going to work out. Don't trust because you know the next step. Trust God. And you see how it does pay off for them again and again in the Bible. And we can look back at our own life, and we've seen that to be true when God has been faithful in seasons. And so we have to trust him now. Even though I can't see what he's doing, I trust him.
3: 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Coming up, the wilderness that Jesus went through, straight ahead on Moody Radio.
15: None of this looks familiar, Jake. Are you sure you're not lost?
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17: It's hard to admit when we get lost. That can also be true in our search for God. Here's Billy Graham.
18: Before you can be saved, you must realize that you're lost. His promise is, ye shall seek me and find me when ye shall search for me with all your heart. Recognize your own sinfulness and spiritual need, and then there can be a response from Christ.
17: But that's just the first step. What's next?
18: You must say, oh God, I have sinned. I am sorry for my sin, and I am willing to turn from my sin. Before you can be converted, you must be convicted by the Holy Spirit that you've sinned against God.
17: If you're lost, we can point you in the right direction. Go to findpeacewithgod.net. From the Billy Graham Evangelistic Association and The Well, the voice of life.
19: Open the Bible with Colin Smith.
20: A good coach studies an opponent's plays and plans a good defense. You know, Satan used his best plays in the Garden of Eden, and when you know them, you'll be able to defend against them. God had given one simple command, and Satan's first play was to question it. Did God actually say, "You shall not eat of any tree in the garden"? By questioning God's word, Satan made it easier for Adam and Eve to disobey God's command. Now, when Satan tempts you to sin, he'll try and lower your defenses by suggesting that maybe a sin that you want to commit isn't really forbidden by God after all. Bad choices often begin when a person says, "I'm not so sure that the Bible is really that clear on this." did God really say?
19: Are you open to discovering what the Bible says about God? Well, then come to openthebible.org.
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1: Dustin, in the book, you talk about people who are in the wilderness, and you're saying, you know, you have to talk about Jesus. You do in the book. Wilderness and Jesus. Wilderness and Jesus. How does Jesus fit into this theme?
2: A couple of ways. Yeah, any book, if you're dealing with people in the Bible, you probably should have Jesus. And I think every story does connect to Jesus. But, you know, we were talking just a few minutes ago about that idea that sometimes in this life, we don't have the reason or we don't have the answer. And I think part of why Jesus is so important is because we're told there's suffering in this life, and sometimes that will never be fixed. Sometimes you won't have healing. Sometimes there might not be the prayer answered the way you think. But the promise is that one day Jesus will come back, and then all things will be made right and will be fixed. So I think part of the struggle for us as Christians is we think that promise that Jesus will undo the wilderness and make all things a blessing and bounty and plentiful, we think that needs to apply right now to our life. But Scripture makes clear we'll experience that in part now, but really it's one day when Jesus returns, then all those things, the wilderness will be wiped away and we'll just be back to the garden. So that's one way Jesus fits, because he does undo the wilderness completely. And I think that should give us hope right now that even if he doesn't fix this now, he will one day fix this.
1: Yeah. I think, you know, we use our minds and we tend to be logical and we want answers, you know. Why doesn't God lead us according to what makes the most sense to us? I mean...
2: Yeah, because he's wiser and smarter. Yeah, and that's how we feel. That's such a good way to put it, because when we are in a situation, you know, sometimes it feels like, well, God, I'm asking for this, and this is such a good thing in my mind. Like, it just makes sense that you would answer. It makes sense that, let's say I'm in a really hard job that I don't like, or maybe it's not providing for my family, or I'm not being treated well. It makes sense to me that God would move me out, and so I'm asking him for that. But that's where it goes back to God is wise. He might have purposes there that I don't yet see. He might be teaching me endurance. He might be teaching me to trust him. And he might be planning on changing it, and I just have to be patient and wait. But God knows all the things he's doing, and we don't. And so often I have to remind myself that even though it feels like this is the way God should do it, I'm not God, and he is. And I should trust him more than I trust my common sense or what I think how things should go.
1: You know, that reminds me, I'm really grateful that God doesn't always answer our prayers by giving us what we ask for. I remember in high school, I was in love with this gal, dated her 3 years, and in love. I went off to college, and she wrote me a Dear John letter. We're too far apart. We need to go our separate ways. And I was brokenhearted. And I prayed and prayed, oh, God, please change her mind. Lord, open her eyes. You know, I'm the one for her. I'm glad God didn't answer that prayer, or I wouldn't be married to my wife that I have now. So sometimes we're asking God to do it our way. And that was very frustrating for me. It was a wilderness because I was having trouble studying. You know, here I was at Moody Bible Institute trying to study and couldn't get my mind on the, you know, what I was trying to learn because of that. But God doesn't always answer things the way we think it should be answered, but his ways are always better than our ways. Come back to that. Well, at the end of each chapter in the book, you include some questions and ways to respond to what folks have just read. Why do you think it's so important to have a response, not just to read a book, but to have a response to what we're reading?
2: I think part of that is maybe it's my philosophy of education or even reading scripture. I think our tendency is, whether we're reading a book or listening to a sermon, is we kind of settle for information. Like, oh, that was good, or I learned a couple of things, and then we move on. But the way we really learn and our change is by doing something with our knowledge. So again, in school, you learn a principle, and then you have homework, and you have a test to put into practice. And so I think whether it's reading a book or hearing a sermon, we really need to think about, how is God calling me to respond to this? Like, if God has just taught me from his word who he is, if he's given me a promise, if he's given me hope and suffering, I need to not just think, well, that's good to know, but how do I actually apply that to my life? How do I respond? And so that's part of why I put responses in there, to give people very specific ways to say, okay, what do we do with that? What do we do with that in our dark days and our discouragement? Because we need to do that. And I would say we also need to do it in community. You know, when we're discouraged and anxious and worried and depressed, part of the problem is we're isolated. But when we talk about this in community and we're trying to apply it together, we have a lot of reason for hope. We hear from one another, encouragement. Well, God has been faithful in my life in this way. So we need to be responding, but we also need to be responding in community.
1: You know, I'm glad you mentioned that, because I really, really think every Christian needs to be in a small group, you know, of Christians, and working through the scriptures, working through books like this. And this book is ideal for that, because everybody goes through times of wilderness. And to be in a group like that, where we're being honest and open and sharing our heart, sharing where we are, and have folks who are walking with us through the journey, is so important. And because the Christian life was not designed to be lived in isolation. You know, we're not lone rangers. We're members of a community. And some people think that the only thing you need to do as a Christian is just go to church every Sunday, and you sit there with a whole group of people, everybody sharing the message, but there's no time that you discuss it. You know, you're not in a small group where there's time for interfacing with each other. So, wow, I think that's so important. And this book lends itself to that. So thank you for that. And I think those responses that you suggest there at the end of each chapter are going to be helpful.
2: Well, thank you. I think part of what happens in the wilderness is that's where we're most prone to believe those lies. We are isolated. And so what happens is people think, well, I'm the only one that feels this way or has these doubts or goes through these struggles. And really that just breeds, again, guilt, hurt, pain, turning from God. And so that's part of why we need community. We realize, oh, other people have these questions and struggles and concerns. And so you don't feel so isolated and alone, and you don't start believing the lies that it's because you're a failure or you've done something wrong. So it allows us to walk in the light instead of being in the darkness.
1: Yeah. So, Dustin, as we come to the end of our time together, talk to the person who feels like they've tried hard to do everything right, but all the wheels have come off their life. What would you say to that person?
2: Yeah, my encouragement would be, I think what we see from story after story of Scripture, Old Testament, New Testament, is that is a common experience for God's people. But it's not a common experience because God is distant, or because God is far from you, or because you have failed. God actually intends to be present in all those seasons. So he wants to draw near. He wants to prove his faithfulness to you. He wants to grow your faith in him. And I think all those stories in Scripture give us hope, because we see the other side. We see them come through it. We see them grow. We see God prove himself in powerful ways. And I know you're no exception, that God will do that in your life, in your story. The wilderness is not a waste. He will prove himself to you there.
1: Well, Dustin, I want to thank you for being with us today. Thank you also for the effort that you put into this book. I know that books like this aren't written freely. Sometimes there's a lot of time and energy and even struggle sometimes going through. So thanks for the investment you've made in the lives of others through this book, and for being with us today on Building Relationships.
2: Thank you. I appreciate it.
0: I'm thankful for the sleepless nights when he had to get up and work on this. Our purpose today was to give you a little bit of hope with the wilderness that maybe is in your life right now. So if you go to buildingrelationships.us, you will see Dustin's book, Dustin Crow, Your Wilderness Is Not a Waste, God's Purpose in Suffering and Struggles. 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

0: created in you.
1: For we are his workmanship. Workmanship, literally in Greek, is the word poema. Poema, where we get our word, poem. We are God's poem. We are a poem that God is writing, and God is writing a beautiful poem, and poems that don't end are not beautiful poems. And so what Paul is saying is you are this thing that God is writing for his glory and his beauty, and what God started, he's gonna finish. By the way, the only other place this word right here is used in the Bible, this is awesome, Genesis 1, talking about creation. That creation was God's workmanship. Think about creation for a minute. God spoke into the expanse of nothing, and he created everything. He didn't start with raw materials. He started with nothing. And he spoke light and life into nothingness. When God saved you, he took a righteousness that did not exist in you. He took a life that was absent from you, and he spoke it into being. He didn't start with raw materials. He didn't say, oh, there's still some good left in that one. He started with death. And he said, I'm gonna speak life and righteousness. And the same powers that spoke the universe into existence began to go to work creating righteousness in you. And my friends, the darkness in your soul is no more able to resist the transforming, creating powers of God than the darkness of the world was able to resist the sunrise. He chose you. He purchased you by his blood. He works in you now through his power. You didn't start this process. You're not sustaining this process. He's not looking to you to finish this process. He committed himself from start to finish. He is going to finish what he started in you, which means that all you have to do is yield yourself to Jesus and let him do these things through you. Christianity, as I often tell you, is not about you doing anything for God. It is about letting Christ do everything through you. So see, what he's done is he's woken you up in the ambulance. He's woken you up in the ambulance. He's not asking you to help him save you. Will you let him save you? Because see, if you'll say yes to him, then he's gonna seat you right now in this moment in the heavenly places in Christ. And he's immediately gonna start a process in you that can never be stopped, not by hell itself. Do you know for sure that you have trusted Christ as Savior? Have you let him have control of your life? Have you let this rescue process start? If not, then right now you can do it by simply reaching the hand of your heart up and laying it on the head of Jesus and saying, yes, I surrender and I believe.
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0: Thanks for being with us here on The Well. Hi, I'm Adam. And whatever you're facing today, maybe it's joy or fear or grief. Maybe you have some questions or some uncertainty in your life. God's word speaks to whatever you're dealing with. So friend, let me encourage you to open up the Bible today and allow God's truth to meet you right where you're at. Coming up this hour on The Well at 10:30, it's the podcast from South Spring Baptist Church in Tyler with Pastor Chris Legg. But right now, it's time for Parenting Today's Teens right here on The Well.
3: Welcome to Grandparenting Today's Teens. That doesn't sound exactly right, but I guess it's what we're talking about today,
4: yeah,
3: right?
4: Yeah, but it is for today. Right. I mean, we're gonna dedicate this program to grandparents that are out there. We've got plenty of them that listen. Mm-hmm. And parents, every one of you out there will be a grandparent one day, so right. You can go ahead and start learning now.
3: Yeah. And I are one now.
4: Oh,
3: you
4: wow.
3: You didn't know that, did
4: congratulations.
3: You? Yeah, we
4: congratulations.
3: Have a, our very first. I have a new grandson. So.
4: Wow. Wow. I mean, and you're so much older than I am, and I have a granddaughter that's going off to college next year.
3: Yeah, well, you started young, so.
4: Well, yeah, something. Hey, do you remember your grandparents?
3: I do. Yeah, Grandpa Shepherd died before I was born, but I do remember the other grandparents very, very fondly.
4: Well, you know, I didn't have a relationship with my grandparents. My grandmother never said a word. She smiled a lot, and she made great chocolate cake. Jane and I even went by and saw her on our honeymoon when we got married at 20 years of age. Oh. And

0: And she never said a word to us the whole time. My grandfather was in a nursing home, and he didn't even know my name. My other grandfather was kind of a racist kind of guy and just really negative about things. And my grandmother didn't care about us. And what it did, it created in me one of these scary opportunities when my daughter came to me and said, "You're going to be a grandpa." I was going, I have no idea what that is.
1: Those wonderful stories, Mark. Oh, thanks for telling
0: those stories. Doesn't that just boost you up? So it's made me want to change my relationship of being a grandparent. And I think God's keeping most of us around so we can influence a generation that needs us desperately.
1: Right. Okay. Well, you've written the book, Grandparenting Today's Teens. And we'll have this conversation with Mark here on the program today, so you stay with us. Abby will join Mark in conversation later here on Parenting Today's Teens, found online at parentingtodaysteens.org. Talking about grandparenting today's teens, you want to open with a question here.
0: That's right. What do you want to be known for? I mean, it matters right now. To all your grandparents that are out there, what do you want to be known for? You know, your legacy will really only be remembered unless you're some famous rock star or you've committed some crazy crime. Your name will not be remembered beyond your grandkids. So you have to remember, what do you want to be known for? And, you know, your legacy will be written in two places. It'll be written on your tombstone, and it will be on someone's heart. Oh. And so, yeah, it's interesting to me that there was a guy named Aaron Watson that is a country artist, and he's doing really well. And I saw him at a baseball game, a Texas Rangers baseball game. He walked up, and he wanted to introduce me to his wife. And he said, "Honey, this is the guy that sends us pies every year." I'm going, okay.
1: The pie sender.
0: I was in Nashville. Amy Grant introduces me to her husband, Vince Gill, and said, "Oh, Vince, this is the guy that has cabins that are connected by walkways." People on the radio remember me as the guy with the mustache, and seminar people go, "He's the guy that wears boots." So I can see it now on my tombstone. Here lies a guy who sends pies, has cabins joined by walkways, has a mustache, and wears boots. And I have to ask the question, is that what I want to be known for?
1: Much of a legacy there, Mark.
0: It's not really.
1: Yeah.
0: And my point is this, we're all going to die. Matter of fact, I'm going to promise you this. You will die sometime after listening to this radio program. Okay?
1: Boy, going on a limb there.
0: Yeah, the second thing is, it's not going to happen the way you think it's going to happen. Mm-hmm. The third thing is it's going to happen sooner than you think.
1: Oh, yeah.
0: And my point is, don't wait. Don't wait. The inevitable is coming at some point, and you've got to say, you know, how do I allow my legacy to be a connection through family, through deep relationships that we have with them? Because a legacy is found within the hope and wisdom that you pass down to your children and your grandchildren. And it's the truths that can be passed down to the next generation.
1: We misunderstand it, don't we? There are things that we think is part of our legacy that really isn't.
0: It's really not. You know what? I know this, that my kids and my grandkids don't care about how many books I've written, how many places I've spoken. They don't care about any of that stuff. They don't really care about the house I have, land, about horses. They don't care about that stuff. It's interesting to me. What I think is somewhat important in my life is not to them. So I have to ask the question as I move on later in life, what is it that I want to write on their hearts? What is it that I want to be known for and remembered for? And a legacy is not just a few gold nuggets of wisdom. You know, well, Grandpa used to say that, you know, whatever, you know, and everybody will forget that. It's not just doing good for other people. It's all about relationships, and they don't just happen. They are made.
1: Mm-hmm. This relationship with your grandkids, give us an idea of what it should look like.
0: Well, you're getting to know them, and you're allowing them to get to know you. And I think you have to be very specific about how we do that. Because the tendency is, when we get a little bit older, we want to start lecturing a little bit more, make sure everybody knows that those other days used to be better days, that if you just do it this way, you wouldn't be in the mess. I mean, everybody's been complaining about the next generation since the beginning of time. I mean, in some way, you got to let that go. You're communicating life across a bridge of a relationship that doesn't stop if they don't respond, and you're loving them even if their beliefs are polar opposites than yours.
1: Yeah, let's talk about that, because very often, you know, our teens believe something far different than we do as grandparents.
0: They may. I love the Lord. I have a relationship with Christ. I have felt that. I was the Bible quiz champ of 1969 in Oklahoma. I love Scripture, but I may have grandkids or even kids that don't and don't care at all. Can I still love them in spite of whether they're fulfilling all of my expectations of them?
1: You better, or there's no legacy.
0: That's right, because the tendency is then we want to correct them all the time and do that. Let me tell you this. There is a difference between being a parent and being a grandparent. My grandkids come and see me, and I don't correct them at all. I mean, I do not correct them. That's for their parents to do. As a grandparent, I'm there to love them, to engage with them, to make them feel wanted and cared for. I cater to them. I give them things. They always ask me. They come to me in hopes that they go, hey, Papa, can we go eat dinner and just talk? That's what I'm longing for. So as a grandparent, I want to make time for a connection, especially those one-on-one connections. And if I'm always correcting them as a grandmother, always getting them to clean up after themselves, always telling them what they're doing wrong and how they don't ever look nice, they're not modest enough, they shouldn't use that language, they need to get off their phones, why don't you eat something good, quit
1: grumpy
0: eating
1: old
0: junk
1: granddad
0: food.
1: There.
0: Yeah, that's all you're doing is pushing them away. And it's saying to them that you are not worthy of listening to the wisdom that I have to share. And all you grandparents that are out there, I want you to know this. You possess wisdom that your grandkids will get from nowhere else except you. And if you keep pushing them away by continuing to be a parent in their life, they don't need a parent. They need a grandparent. So you must show interest in them. Ask questions about their life and about their heart. Invest time and effort and resources.
1: Yeah, I wanted to talk about that because it's not just investing time. Sometimes we have to, especially in this day and age, we're going to have to travel across the country to see those grandkids.
0: Well, we may have to do that, or we may have to learn how to Skype or to get on a computer and look at them. We may have to learn how to text. Our family has a group text, and so it's got me as the oldest at the top, all the way down to a six-year-old that knows how to text me on an iPad, and that she can write me and I can write her back. And so we have this group text, and we're always sending pictures and keeping everybody else up on what we're doing. And so hopefully we're connecting enough that when that time comes for that they need some help or direction and they're not getting the wisdom from mom or dad, they can get it from a grandparent that's involved and available in their life.
1: And once in a while, have some fun together.
0: Well, always, always. You know, I make comments all the time. Go make some memories before you lose yours. You know, I mean, have some fun and do what they want to do. Go places that they want to go. You've had your time to travel. Don't just make them tag along. Do something very intentional about having them involved in going somewhere where they want to go so they can go. I was there with Grandma. I was there with Grandpa.
1: We'll talk more about this in a few moments. And Mark will talk with Abby coming up here on the program, Parenting Today's Teens. The book that Mark has written is called Leaving a Legacy of Hope. 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
0: Abby, thank you for being a part of the program today. Tell me a little bit about yourself. How did you end up coming to Heartlight? What was going on that got you here?
2: Well, I was running away from home. Sneaking out, partying, hanging like with people. And then I had really bad anger issues to where I would get violent and stuff like that.
0: Now, why were you so angry?
2: Mainly because I was hurt, you know?
0: Hurt from?
2: Just like my past, because like my dad abandoned me when I was younger.
0: Wow.
2: So.
0: How old were you?
2: Him and my mom got divorced when I was 3, and he like was in and out of my life, but like he would only bring me around when he has like his girlfriends over to like impress them,
0: kind of show you off, kind of here's the new puppy kind of thing. So what about your mom?
2: Me and my mom were like chill, but like before I got sent here, we had like a really up and down relationship. Like we would argue a lot because me and my mom have like the same attitude.
0: Yeah. So how much older is your mom? Was she a young mom when she had you?
2: Yeah, she had me when she was 16 to 17.
0: Wow. Okay, so who's raising you?
2: My grandparents raised me up to when I was 12 years old.
0: Wow. And then from there, where have you been?
2: I moved in with my mom, but the thing with moving with my mom didn't work out that good at the time because me and my mom would always get in arguments and she'd like send me over to my grandma's house because she couldn't handle me. Yeah. So, like, I never really, like, officially, like, live there. But, like, I do. Like, yeah. I have a bed there and everything, but, like.
0: But your grandparents have been really involved in your life.
2: Mm-hmm.
0: I mean, tell me about them a little bit.
2: My grandma's, like, she's, like, a really loving person and all that. But, like, I kind of, like, get irritated of her because you know how, like, some grandparents are, like, soft and, like, they're like a different generation, so they don't really like understand some things. Like with the like wanting to like go out all the time and like have fun and stuff, and like they're like all involved in school. Like when they're younger, they're like all involved in school, and like school's the main priority. But like to me, it's like different because school's really hard for me, so I always would like skip class and stuff because thought it wasn't like that important.
0: Yeah, but I mean, your grandparents. I mean, that's two generations away from you.
2: Mm-hmm.
0: Those are a group of people that grew up in a completely different world than you did. I imagine your grandparents grew up in the 50s or 60s,
2: mm-hmm.
0: you know, way back when, and before there were cell phones and before everybody was interacting that way and the social networking deal. And, you know, so their idea of parenting is probably a little bit different than what you would like their idea to be. You know, and so do you think that every grandparent is kind of like that, though?
2: A little bit in a way. Yeah.
0: And I say that because I don't mean that to be negative by any means on grandparents. But I think it's helping grandparents, especially if there's any grandparents listening to this program, that there is a difference, and don't try to say there's not a difference because there is. And once you recognize that there is a difference, then I think that's where some change can happen in a grandparent's life to kind of figure out, okay, how do we do this? Because it is a different generation, isn't it?
2: Yeah.
0: Yeah. So tell me about your granddad.
2: I actually love my grandpa. He's like a really goofy guy, but like me and him get along better than me and my grandma because we're like females, you know?
0: Yeah.
2: we like try and like pick on each other and stuff. But like me and my grandpa get along really well because like he's a more like empathetic. But like my grandpa, like me and him are closer than like anyone else in my family.
0: Wow. Wow. Okay. So if you had to describe their impact that they've had on your life, where would you be if your grandparents weren't involved in your life?
2: Probably on the streets, honestly, because like I'm too much to handle for my mom, especially when she was younger and she didn't like really like do college when she had me. So like it was kind of a struggle. And I feel like, honestly, she would have, like, maybe, like, given me up because if my grandparents weren't around to take care of me, then I wouldn't, like, you know.
0: Isn't it funny that people that you love, like your grandparents, that you find that there's a little difference in the way that you guys think about the world and what your involvement is supposed to be? But you still love them because of what they've done for you. Mm-hmm. I mean, when you think about that, you would be on the street if they wouldn't be involved. Wow.
2: Yeah.
0: I mean, what a mess that would be. And I've met them, and they're just dear people, I think. They remind me of typical grandparents. And I'm a grandparent, and I get it. But I don't know why your grandparents just remind me of that. And they're just something that I go, when I've spent time with them, when we were up at a barn here at Heartlight, and we were just sitting there talking, I thought, I just really enjoy them. They're just down-to-earth people. What do you think their words or their impact have made on you?
2: Well, my grandpa always constantly reminds me to stay focused on school because before I got sent here, I was honestly thinking about dropping out and just, like, start working and stuff. But my grandpa's, like, keep reminding me, like, finish school, then do whatever you want, just finish school.
0: Yeah.
2: So, like, he's kind of like impacted me just like as a reminder to like do school, like don't drop out because like I want to be able to say like I did it, you know?
0: Yeah. I think grandpa's kind of influenced by sharing wisdom and grandma's kind of try to help mold your character a little bit.
2: So yeah, she's kind of like my mom, basically.
0: Yeah, they're always telling you ways to make it better, which is a great thing because you sure wouldn't a grandmother trying to tell you how to do things worse. But I think it's kind of interesting that I think most moms and grandmas are just that way because they want something so good for you. So, I think that's kind of cool. What do you think you'd be if it wasn't for your grandparents? I mean, you say out on the street, but really, what do you think you'd be?
2: Honestly, I don't know. Like, I've never really, like, thought about it like that.
0: Yeah. I think they've had quite a big impact on you. Probably more than you know. Maybe you'll realize
2: it. Yeah, I don't really, like, notice it, but, like, you know.
0: That's cool. Where do you think you'd be without Heartline?
2: I'd probably be dropped out of school living with, like, some of my, like, friends. Mm. I probably would be living, like, in a trailer house or something right now because my friends are kind of, like, ghetto. Like, they're not, like, high class or anything. They just, like, they're grown up in, like, the hood and stuff.
0: Yeah.
2: So, like, I don't think that would have been a good life or whatever.
0: Yeah. Well, I'm glad you're here, and I'm anxious for you to finish up the program and go home and get to the next step in life and see what happens. But thank you for being on the program today.
2: You're welcome.
1: Our thanks to Abby and all the teens who are brave enough to talk with Mark here on the program, but we really do learn from them. So
0: we do learn. You know, somebody made a comment and they said, well, the kids aren't saying what they need to say. And I'm going, wait. I'm interviewing kids.
1: Right.
0: They're going to say whatever is on their mind. And the kids that we interview are from all different backgrounds, all over the world. I mean, they've been adopted from different countries, different places. And I always tell people that it's a mixture of kids. And when we interview them, you want to hear what they have to say. Mm-hmm. And they may not say everything we want them to say, but we'll never do it that way,
1: right?
0: Because I want to hear their hearts and what they're really thinking.
1: Sure. That's what's magical about those interviews, Mark.
0: So yeah.
1: Thanks for doing those. Okay, we have some grandparent questions that have come in. Can I ask
0: sure.
1: some of these of you?
0: Sure.
1: First of all, I want to be involved in my 15-year-old grandson's life, but we haven't had a close relationship up till now, and he rejects any offer I make to spend time together. What do I do?
0: Well, one, you know, I think one of the first things, because grandparents, you know, read my book and they go, wait a minute, I want to start doing something and leave a legacy. And it means that you've got to find something that's exciting for your grandson, not just sit around and watch you play shuffleboard. You know what I mean? I don't have anything against shuffleboard.
1: Write to us.
0: But I'm going, it's one of those things. Find something that he wants to do and then partner with him to do it. I mean, that's the intent. Now, health issues may be a problem, whatever. But if a child loves fishing, then we're going on a big fishing trip. Mm-hmm. And when we spend time together, I'm going to make sure that I engage in such a way that I'm not ridiculing them. There may be a reason why your grandson doesn't want to spend time with you, because you're always correcting them all the time, or always talking, tell them what they're doing wrong, tell them what they need to do different. Well, nobody likes to be around that.
1: Yeah.
0: If all you can talk about is medical issues, who wants to be around that? I mean, a grandson is going, I've got this other life. Let me see the importance of having a grandmother or a grandfather involved in my life. And that's what they've got to see.
1: It also speaks to the importance of developing that relationship where they're much younger than 15.
0: That's right. Yeah. I mean, you know, and it's very easy, I think, to develop a relationship early on, because as a grandparent, you can do no wrong. But when they get into the teen years, as they get busier, grandparents are usually one of the first couple of people that get booted out of their relationship circle. So you have to work twice as hard. So you may have to work hard to have some experiences. But remember, people gain wisdom through observation, through reflection, what they think about, and experience. And so the fact that you're experiencing something together will transfer something to them that's very important.
1: Here's a very important question. I disagree with how my son and daughter-in-law are raising our grandchildren. How do I pursue a relationship with my grandkids when there's a wall between me and their mom and dad?
0: Yeah. You know what? You support the mom and dad. It doesn't matter whether you agree or disagree. I mean, because what happens is then you become the parent, and your grandchildren don't need another set of parents. They need you to be the grandparent. You know, and so I think it's important that regardless, because of the position that my children have been put in, then I am going to support them how they handle my grandchildren, even when I disagree. I can trust them when they're right. I can trust them when they're wrong. And so that's just, it keeps things from becoming complicated.
1: Hang on to your final thought. I'll come back to you in a moment, Mark. But if you listening would like to learn from Mark in a small group setting, think about joining us for a Families in Crisis conference. Is it open to grandparents?
0: Oh, you bet.
1: All right. It's held at the Heartlight campus in East Texas. There's a conference just around the corner, so get in touch with us today online at parentingtodaysteens.org to learn about the Families in Crisis Conference. Mark, I know you're a part of those. Another resource, as we mentioned earlier, is Mark's book called Leaving a Legacy of Hope, and you'll want to pick up a copy of this at the website as well, parentingtodaysteens.org, or call 866-700-FAMILY. Well, Mark, thanks for helping us think about our legacy as grandparents here today. What's a final thought?
0: Hey, all you grandparents, you alone have an amazing opportunity to leave a legacy of hope in your grandkids' life, like no one else can. 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God is keeping you around longer so you can leave a legacy that'll change the direction of your teen grandkids' life and influence their choices for the rest of their lives and yours. So make some memories before you lose yours. Determine how to be a person of encouragement and how to help give perspective to a generation that desperately wants and greatly needs the wisdom and insight that you possess.
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4: What a joy it is to have you with us here on The Well. Hi, I'm Adam. And coming up in just a few minutes at 10:30, we get to dive right back into God's Word on the podcast from South Spring Baptist Church in Tyler with Pastor Chris Legg. 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
7: You and I need to weigh our words. You and I may forget what we say, but God will not. And that should, you know, add a weight to our conversation. Our words will be resurrected. And if our words are going to be resurrected, let's bury those words we shouldn't say. Let's bury those words that are hurtful and harmful and unwholesome. We need to be weary of that great moment. Just as our bodies will be resurrected, so will our words. And let's hope they will not haunt us, but vindicate the reality of our faith in Christ on that final day. What we say today counts for eternity. That was our Minute of Truth. If you enjoyed what you heard today, visit us online at ktt.org to hear more clear biblical truth for everyday living.
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9: Hey there. You're listening to a message from South Spring Baptist Church in Tyler, Texas. We are so glad that you're joining us here. And we hope you enjoy this teaching from our pastor, Chris Legg.
10: So as troubling as it is, we unpacked in detail last week the first three verses of 1 Samuel 15. And the people of Israel had been commanded to attack and to destroy the Amalekites. God had judged them and found them worthy of destruction, had waited 300 years after they had attacked the Israelite people in the 40th year of their wandering. Only the Philistines were more consistently an enemy of the Israelites than the Amalekites. God had waited for three centuries, but now their debt had come due. By the end of the sermon, we'll look at another passage that gives a hint maybe as to part of the level of anger that the people of Israel still felt in regards to the Amalekites. This event that we're looking at now is probably about 20 years or so, we don't know for sure, but about 20 years or so after Saul had sacrificed with Samuel, failed to wait on Samuel to sacrifice in Gilgal. We studied that in chapter 13 of this same book. At that point, we find out that's when God reveals to Saul, because of his sin, through Samuel, God tells Saul, you're not going to be a dynasty. Your sons are not going to rule as kings. I'm ending with you. When you die, the kingship is over. This passage, we're going to discover a new level of Saul's disobedience is going to lead to God actually, essentially, firing Saul. Now, the people, by the time we're done, the people aren't going to know it. But God has ordained it. He has proclaimed it. Saul is no longer his anointed king. By the end of this chapter. Verse 4, so Saul summoned the people. So remember, they'd been given the instruction to execute the Amalekites, not war, not battle, but to execute them. So Saul summoned the people and numbered them in Telaim, 200,000 men on foot and 10,000 men of Judah. Saul came into the city of Amalek and lay in wait in the valley. Now, we know numbers are tough in the Samuels. We've talked about that. Is this meant to be, are these numbers meant to be idioms for there were a whole lot of them? Is this a literal counting that it seems shocking if there was that many who gathered? And it raises all kinds of questions, like you had 600 men the last time you fought and now you have 200,000. That's a pretty big leap in recruitment. And why didn't you, if you had 200,000 people, why didn't you go wipe out the Philistines right after you defeated the Amalekites? And it's hard to understand. Regardless, what apparently happens is God sends a much larger force than would be normal for Israel to be able to gather. And this large force gathers and gets ready to execute the Amalekites as God has instructed. Verse 6, and Saul said to the Kenites, "Go, depart, go down from among the Amalekites, lest I destroy you with them, for you showed kindness to the people of Israel when they came up out of Egypt." So the Kenites departed from among the Amalekites. Okay, so the Kenites are another nomadic group. So the Amalekites were nomads, remember, but apparently they had chosen a city and had gathered in this city and had lived in this city. Now, it's very likely they took this city. And we're going to see the Amalekites were kind of roving pillagers as a nomadic tribe. Everyone was afraid of them, and so they would move around and destroy it. Maybe they had taken over a city, had conquered it, had killed everybody in it, and now they were living in this city. And apparently the Kenites, who may, by the way, we don't really know, may also be known by another name, the Midianites. Now, if you're a student of the Bible, that name may sound familiar to you. Jethro, the father-in-law of Moses, was a Midianite. Moses' wife was a Midianite. And so this was a tribe of also nomadic people who was very friendly with Israel. So apparently, if that's who these were, the Kenites had gathered in the city of the Amalekites with them. And Saul somehow gets word to them, essentially saying, listen, you don't want to be there when I show up. You don't want to still be in that city when we show up to execute everyone in the city, so get out now. Why this wasn't a hint to the Amalekites, maybe it didn't matter. I don't know. There's not a whole lot of detail here. We're just going to go with it. Okay, so verse 7. And Saul defeated the Amalekites from Havilah as far as Shur, which is east of Egypt. And he took Agag, the king of the Amalekites, alive and devoted to destruction all the people with the edge of the sword. But Saul and the people spared Agag and the best of the sheep and of the oxen, of the fatted calves and the lambs. All that was good, they would, and all that was good, and would not utterly destroy them. All that was despised and worthless, they devoted to destruction. Okay, so we already, as readers, we're like, okay, that's a problem, right? That's not what God told him to do. He has now changed God's plans for God. Apparently, the battle itself was pretty uneventful, which is not surprising. Remember, it wasn't meant to be a battle; it was an execution. And so, the people of Israel showed up. They rounded up and executed them. That's what was a capital punishment, not really a battle. The problem was, in an execution, you don't pillage the person who you're executing. And yet, that's what Saul and the people did. They keep the best for themselves. They keep the king alive for some reason. But what was worthless, they destroy. On their way back from the battle, it's evening, apparently, and that evening the word of the Lord came to Samuel. I regret that I have made Saul king, for he has turned back from following me and has not performed my commandments. And Samuel was angry, and he cried to the Lord all night. Now, this chapter is going to be very real from an emotional perspective. And if you've never experienced, if you've not been in ministry long enough, or you've not been a parent long enough, or you've not whatever, that you have had someone who you invested in, that you poured out time and energy into, that you poured out money and attention to, that you mentored and tried to lead for decades, and then have them turn. If you've not experienced that, then this is going to be confusing to you. Why is Samuel so angry? Why is Samuel so distraught with this? What is going on in Samuel's heart that he's so crushed in this, that he stays up all night crying? One, we should gain comfort in this. This is Samuel. I mean, if you listed the top five people nearest to God in the Bible, Samuel probably make that top five. And here we have a man of God, a prophet of God, a priest of God, who in his distress, in his emotions about this collapse of Saul, he's angry and he cries. Now, why that emotional juxtaposition? Well, he's angry, but he cries. Well, that's one. Some people understand that very well. But one, you have to remember that for men, typically we only really engage with two emotions, angry and not angry, right? Isn't that most common for us as guys? And so we connect with those. We link to those. We all emotions, we kind of call one of those two things. And here you have Samuel. What's he angry about? Well, I can tell you. He's angry about all of it. One, he's angry at God. I mean, can you imagine him staying up that night and going like, oh, I see. You repent of making Saul king. I don't know if you remember this, God, but you and I had a conversation a few decades ago when I came to you and said, hey, they want a king. And I said, that's a terrible idea. But no, you said, go ahead and let them do it. And now you're going to regret. Is that what I'm understanding? I spent the last 20 plus years of my life devoting myself to this man, learning to love Saul, who's, let's be honest, not super lovable. And I've learned to love him anyway, and I've learned to invest in him anyway, and I've learned to live this out with him anyway, and now you're going to fire him. Oh, and I get to tell him. It's twice you've done this to me, God. As a child, I had to go to Eli and tell him this exact same message. And now after all these years, you're going to make me do it with Saul? I think Samuel's angry at God. I also think Samuel's angry at Saul. Really? How much have I invested in you? How much have I tried to help you? How much have I spent trying to help you be a good king, following the Lord? And you've found some descendant of Eli to be your priest. And now that descendant of Eli, that's who you're now looking to guide you in the Lord. Not me, him. And now you've started making these decisions. And now here's the deal. You've blown it so bad that God, who chose you, though you had no right to be chosen, you've decided, nah, I don't need it anymore. I don't need Samuel and I don't need God. My way is just fine. Wow. I think he's mad at himself. I don't know about you. If you've ever had a relationship like that go bad, and you spend all this time writing emails in your head all night of how you're going to confront them with this, and you're going to call, and you imagine all these conversations you're going to have, and you're filled with anxiety and hurt and all these different emotions that are there, and the whole time, and you're like, really? I can't imagine what's going on here. The love that Samuel has learned for Saul, and Saul, and God now tells Samuel, hey, I'm going to start over. I'm starting over with a new one. Which is, by the way, what this word regret means. Naham doesn't mean regret, or can sort of mean regret like we mean it. If that's ever troubled you, these passages like this one, or in Genesis 5:6, the Lord saw that the wickedness of man was great in the earth, and that every intention of the thoughts of his heart was only evil continually. I always loved that sentence, by the way. That doesn't paint us nicely, does it? Always only evil continually. Pretty redundant. And the Lord regretted that he had made man on the earth, and it grieved him in his heart. When we use the word regret, we mean, man, if I'd known this was going to happen, I never would have done it in the first place. Well, that can't be applied to God. And in fact, this word really most potently, in fact, if you have a King James Version, your King James Version will say repenteth. The Lord repenteth of having made Saul king. It's not that God says, man, if I had only known, I wouldn't have done it. It's that God is saying, I'm done with this one, and I'm starting over with a new one. This has run its course. This is the same concept for Eli and his family. I'm done with them. I've judged them. It's the same concept for the Amalekites. I'm done with them. The judgment has been made. I have made a judgment, and this is the way it's going to be. So if that concept, the idea of God repenting, has just made you distressed over how could that be possible? Let that go. It really is just a language issue. This just means God is saying, I repent, meaning I'm changing directions now. I've been going one way, and I'm going to go a different way. It's the same word. So here we go. Here's the repentance. Verse 12. Samuel rose early to meet Saul in the morning. And it was told Samuel, Saul came to Carmel, and behold, he set up a monument for himself and turned and passed on and went down to Gilgal. And Samuel came to Saul, and Saul said to him, blessed be you in the Lord. I have performed the commandment of the Lord. Wow. Saul left the execution, you're not supposed to pillage, you're not supposed to celebrate, that's not what this is an execution. Saul leaves this execution and goes all the way across the nation of Israel, out of his way, Almost no matter where the Amalekites were, this was out of the way to go from to go all the way to Carmel to set up a monument to himself. He goes all the way to a high place to set up a monument to himself, not to honor God. He's not building an altar. That's not Saul's style. Saul is going to build a monument to Saul. He is quite literally, as we're going to talk about in a minute, building a monument to his own disobedience. And he wanted a good audience for this, so he brings the king of the Amalekites with him, his counterpart. Watch how I'm going to celebrate having defeated you. Then he goes all the way back to Gilgal either meets the army there or goes all the way back to all that stuff. Now, someone has snitched on him. Like someone went to Samuel and told him. And I've always imagined the guy's like, listen, you just got to know what happened. Just don't write it down. Don't put my name down, right? So that's why we don't know his name. Some guy snitched on him. Saul went and did this. He's not supposed to celebrate it. It's an execution. He does this, then comes all the way back to Gilgal. This is not on the way. Saul loves to rush out and meet Samuel, doesn't he? This is the early version of trying to put the proper spin on something. He runs out to him to tell him, hey, you and me and God, aren't we such buds? We're like the three amigos, you and me and God, because I just went out and obeyed and did everything he said. Because Saul doesn't know God's already talked to Samuel. He doesn't know Samuel's been up all night, enraged, angry, hurt, crying, relaying this conversation in his head, hoping, praying for Saul's repentance, all these different things that he's just been overwhelmed by, all of this. As you can imagine, Samuel shows up early in the morning. He's not slept all night. He shows up. Saul comes running out to him like some kind of happy puppy because he's just defeated his enemy and set up a monument to himself, runs out to him and starts by blessing him in the name of God. I've done everything you told me to do. Isn't that amazing? Aren't I amazing? He's literally going to celebrate his pride. He's going to celebrate his disobedience. What kind of culture celebrates pride? What kind of culture celebrates disobedience, makes monuments to it? Is this just, we have not changed. I'm going to make an Ebenezer to remember me and my disobedience so that we never forget my disobedience. So he comes running out. He does all this. You can imagine Samuel, angry, awkward. Saul, then why do I hear sheep? What then is the bleating of the sheep in my ears and the lowing of oxen that I hear? And Saul, probably irritated that Samuel's not celebrating with him, says, they have brought them from the Amalekites. For the people spared the best of the sheep and of the oxen to sacrifice to the Lord your God. And the rest we have devoted to destruction. Yeah, this went from we're good buds, you and me and God, to the Lord your God real fast, didn't it? Saul is really big into the I statements when there's a celebration and really big into the they statements when there's confrontation. So he starts spouting this. And I don't know about you. This is a tense moment. Maybe you've not been around two adult men of authority and power when they're at each other. But it's uncomfortable. If you've never seen that moment, when you have you have the king of Israel, who thinks of himself, honestly, way higher than he should, and you have the prophet of Israel who hasn't slept all night and is angry. There's no smiles here. There's just that awkward, angry, uncomfortable, how is this conversation going to go face on both of them? Everyone around them is like trying to figure out a reason to not be present between these two. And Saul is just spouting this nonsense. Oh, we did everything God told us to do. Look, we brought these sheep in order to sacrifice them to God. Honestly, Samuel, when you think about it, you would have destroyed all these sheep and all these oxen, but me and the people, because honestly, just more spiritual than you and God. We brought these things to sacrifice because we just have that high an opinion of God that we thought we'd bring all the best stuff home and sacrifice them because really, when you think about it, we're more spiritual. And he starts going down this path, and look at verse 16, and Samuel says to Saul, just stop. Stop talking. I think Samuel cannot hear another word. Stop. I want to tell you what God told me last night. Now, you don't talk that way to the king. This is the king of Israel. He has an army, apparently a massive one, behind him. And Saul, Samuel's going to speak to him like this in front of his men, in front of his army. And you can see Saul's face falling and going like, okay, say it. Speak. You got something to say? Say it. This is an ugly, tense moment. And I don't think if you feel that, you're not getting it. If you don't feel that, you're not seeing it. Two adult men want a king, a prophet. Coldly as king of Israel, he says, then speak. And Samuel says, though you are little in your own eyes, are you not the head of the tribes of Israel? The Lord anointed you king over Israel. And the Lord sent you on a mission and said, go devote to destruction the sinners, the Amalekites, and fight against them until they are consumed. Why then did you not obey the voice of the Lord? Why did you pounce on the spoil and do what was evil in the sight of the Lord? Samuel has been up crying and thinking about this all night. This is so, I've said before, part of why as a psychologist I trust Scripture is because this is real. This is how humans would engage in this situation. This feels so real to me. You can imagine what's been in his mind all night. I didn't sign up for this. I didn't want him to be king. I didn't want anybody to be king. I warned you, God, about this. I warned him that this would happen. I warned the people this would happen. I warned you that would happen. I told you, and now you regret, and I've got to go face him just like I did with Eli. This is, and he's going to come at me. And you know, Samuel hoped he would come and go like, I have sinned. That would be how we would start this conversation. But no, he's going to come back at me with all of this, just reams of justification. And I'm not up for it. I'm going to have to face this man. And he's going to say, he doesn't understand, like Samuel does, how expensive it is to try to love people. I don't know if you picked up on that yet. How expensive it is to try to follow God. Everybody thinks they want to lead. Everybody out there. Everybody's like, yeah, someday I'm going to grow up and I'm going to lead. Be careful. It's not always that fun, being the leader. If only I were in charge, we wouldn't have these problems. Really? I look forward to having that conversation with you, and I will happily do it the day when God slams a door in your face, and it's a door that you didn't want to walk through in the first place. You defied God. You didn't want to walk through that door. You finally obey and walk through that door, and then God goes like, you know what? Change my mind. I'm shutting that door. What? That's infuriating, and it's so challenging. Christian, be careful that when we are so sure that we're in the right. If you have assurance of your rightness, that is all the evidence you need that you're standing on sandy soil. And it's going to come down. Saul is twisting the truth to make himself seem right. He is so sure that he is beyond judgment that he has directly disobeyed the Lord, then set up a monument to his own disobedience, and then attempted to twist it so that somehow he can get the win out of this. So that somehow Samuel will go, oh, you know what? Now that I really think about it, Saul, you're right. You win, I lose. Listen to the defiance and the justification. It's going to continue. By the way, I'm curious about this phrase that Samuel starts with. You are so small. Like, I don't know if this is meant to be ironic. Like, because he knows he just set up a monument to himself. You're so humble, Saul. I get it. You're so humble. Is that what this is? Or is this insight? I've known you since you were hiding in the baggage. I know that the truth of this, the root of all of this, Saul, is your own insecurity. I know the truth of it. I know the truth of your frantic efforts to make everybody happy is just your own insecurity. And what you should have done was obeyed God. Verse 20, and Saul says to Samuel, can you imagine this? Saul says to Samuel, I have obeyed the voice of the Lord. I've gone on a mission which the Lord sent me. I've brought Agag, the king of Amalek. I have devoted the Amalekites to destruction. But the people took the spoil, sheep and oxen, the best of the things devoted to destruction as sacrifice to the Lord, your God, in Gilgal. There it is again. God, it just breaks my heart every time I read that from anybody. The Lord, your God. I did obey. In fact, really, the people and I are more zealous for God than you are, really. It makes you wonder, did Saul even think that the word of God was from God, or did he just think it was from Samuel? Maybe he just didn't even believe it. I don't know. Are the instructions from God or the instructions just from me? It's one of the toughest things about trying to be a godly leader. Is this just me? Because I don't always know. What about when my word and God's word aren't in sync with each other? This is nothing more. Saul right here, literally, guys, is doing nothing more than saying, I robbed a bank so I could put it in the offering plate. And justifying that. I did wrong, but I'm going to do right with it. Therefore, what I did wrong is not so bad. And in fact, I just understand this better than you or God does. Samuel, I don't know if he's still mad, but here's what's funny. What Samuel's about to say is put in the form of a Hebrew poem. I don't know if he's been all night writing this. I don't know if this was dictated from God directly to him, but he essentially then creates a song, and parts of this song will be one of the most quoted sections of anything in the Bible throughout the rest of Scripture. It's going to be quoted by pretty much everybody. Samuel says, has the Lord a great delight in burnt offerings and sacrifices as in obeying the voice of the Lord? Behold, to obey is better than sacrifice, and to listen than the fat of rams. For rebellion is as the sin of divination, and presumption is as iniquity and idolatry. Because you have rejected the word of the Lord, he has rejected you from being king. Even if what you're saying is true, and I'm very dubious that it is, Saul, it's still disobedience. I want you to think about this for a second. Catch this. How important is sacrifice to God? Is this a God, is Yahweh a God who loves sacrifice? There's a whole system in the Old Testament on how to worship him. It's called the sacrificial system. How many times in the New Testament is Jesus going to relate this? We should be living sacrifices. We should be poured out like drink offerings. Yahweh is a God who loves sacrifice. Sacrifice is a key tenet of every ethic he teaches. It is a huge deal. Sacrifice is huge to him. Huge. It is constant. He hardwired it into marriage. Marriage, the one thing I guarantee you will get a chance to do in marriage is sacrifice. You may not get a chance to do any of the other fun stuff, but you sure get to sacrifice. If you've not picked up on yet that marriage is a terrible way of getting your needs and wants met, you should have talked to the manager. I don't know what to tell you, right? It is not made for, but if you want to spend the rest of your life sacrificing your needs and wants for another person, you can't do better than marriage for that. Sacrifice is a key tenet of everything God teaches for us. He sent his son. God himself came, experienced life as a human, to be a living sacrifice for us. The fulfillment of that entire sacrificial system, he is the Passover lamb. He is the sacrificial goat. He fulfills the entirety of all of that. That's him. That's how big a deal sacrifice is to God. And God still prefers obedience to sacrifice. This is not some simple sacrifice is kind of a thing, but I like this more. No, this is one of the most important things to God. And God says, and I still prefer obedience even over sacrifice. When you rebel against me, you might as well be casting spells. Witchcraft is always a funny one to me because it's like, okay, here's a list of the sins I've committed. And here's the few that I haven't. And murder's in there, right? I mean, let's use Jesus' example of like just hating someone bad enough that you would murder them if you could. Okay, yes, then yes, probably. But besides that, right? I haven't actually physically killed an innocent person. Like I haven't done that, right? But I know how. I could. With the sin of witchcraft, I'm like, I don't even know if I would do it right. Like, I don't know if I know how to witchcraft. Like I don't think reading Harry Potter counts. Like I don't think that counts as it. And I don't know what to put there. Like I'm like, I don't even know how. I'd have to like do a bunch of research before I could commit that sin, right? You follow? And he's saying, rebellion is just as bad. That I've done. When you rebel, when you go like, hey, God, I hear what you're saying, but you know what? Not so much. God's like, wow, that's like witchcraft. Presumption, how about this? So you'll know, he lowers the bar then to presumption. Rebellion is here. Presumption is just me deciding when and how. I don't have to rebel against him. I just get to decide when and how I obey. That's presumption. I'm going to, obey when I want to. And he says, you know what that reminds me of? That reminds me of people who worship Baal. When you decide when and how to obey, you're an idolater. And which makes sense, by the way. If you're deciding when and how to obey, you're saying, I'm the one who I worship. I worship me. And what is an idol? It's an image of a god. Well, that's us. We're the image of God. And you're not supposed to worship the image. You worship God. And so we're not supposed to worship the image. We worship God. And when we worship ourselves, that's idolatry. And presumption is the worship of self that Saul is committing. At minimum, Saul is committing the sin of presumption, maybe even just straight up defiance. This is shocking. How powerful a statement. A God who loves sacrifice says, more than sacrifice, I want obedience. This is mission partial. You don't get it. And he says it in this poetic form, hoping maybe Saul now gets it. I also have to comment on this. Application is sometimes tough. Application is an important part of any sermon. And when you're teaching ancient Hebrew covenantal literature histories type stuff, sometimes the application is tough. You gotta love a day like today. It's not too tough. Sometimes it's tough. The character of God is our goal. What can we understand about him? What is revealed about him? The God who loves sacrifice wants obedience. The application is probably already in every one of our brains. Every one of us knows where we are disobeying or living presumptuously. And here's the deal. Emotions don't cancel out disobedience. and love does not excuse it, and the desire to experience physical pleasure with someone does not cancel out disobedience. Pride is not somehow a resolution for disobedience. In fact, typically it's the root of it. How do we need to apply this teaching? I don't know specifically for you. I know it involves this. You trust, you listen, you obey, and you trust some more. And when you say, what is it in my life that I know right now I don't trust God enough to obey Him in? You may need to write that down.
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4: Acts 4:12. Salvation is found in no one else, for there is no other name under heaven given to mankind by which we must be saved. Peter was giving the Jewish high court an ultimatum. There was no other way for them to be saved except to believe in the one they had killed. This was offensive then and remains offensive today. To get along in the world, the first thing you must do is give up the exclusiveness of Christianity. Instead of saying Jesus is the only way to God, you must say he's a good way to God, an excellent way to God, or even the best way to God. But then, of course, you'd have to give up John 14:6, where Jesus said, "No one comes to the Father except through me." The offensive thing about Christianity is its demand that there is no other way to be saved. But really, the amazing thing about Christianity is that there is a way to be saved. Those who are offended by the exclusiveness of Christianity may want to also consider the inclusiveness of Jesus. Jesus said, "Whoever comes to me, I will never drive away." Jesus will take anyone who's willing to take him. Christianity is an exclusive religion, but Jesus Christ is an inclusive Savior.
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6: We are all shaped by what we listen to, and the Bible says, "Turn my heart towards your statutes." 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Thanks for being with us here on The Well. 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
7: Well, that's Dr. Jim Burns sharing about the complex dynamics that parents and their adult children often experience. And if you've got grown kids, you're going to find this conversation to be of great interest. Welcome to Focus on the Family with Jim Daly. I'm John Fuller.
9: Let me just speak to the parents directly. Are there days you're going, "What am I doing? Everything I do is wrong." And just filling yourself up with guilt and trying to figure out a better pathway. I think parenting, it's not easy, but it is rewarding. And I can tell you now, with two boys in their 20s, I've really enjoyed every aspect of it. When they were little, man, watching those home videos now and laughing, them pretending to be French chefs, working with pepper, water, and mustard and mayonnaise.
7: It was delicious, I'm sure.
9: The best part was they didn't turn to Gene and I say, "Would you like a bite?" We didn't have to do that part. But man, it is so funny watching those videos. Up until now, we're, you know, the 20-somethings, it's full of serious questions about school and about vocation and about spouses and other things. So It's really been great, but it isn't easy. And I'm sure some of you are dealing with even greater difficulties with your adult children. It's one of the most common calls that we get here at Focus on the Family for counselors, and we welcome those calls. We want you to get in touch with us, call us. John will give details to do that in just a minute. But that is the question.

0: my kids aren't following the Lord, they're not walking with the Lord, what do I do? And it's almost as if the more control you want to administer, you'll probably drive them further away. And we'll talk about that today with our great guest, Jim Burns.
1: Mm-hmm. And Jim is the founder of Homeward, which is all about educating, equipping, and encouraging parents to build God-honoring families from generation to generation. He's got a book on this topic called When Your Adult Child Strays, Trading Heartache for Hope. And by the way, Jim mentioned our counseling team, and they're a phone call away, 800, the letter A, and the word family.
0: Jim, welcome back to Focus. It's so good to see you.
2: Always great to be with you. I feel like I'm in a family reunion when
0: I'm
2: with
0: you. Yeah, I feel light and lifted up.
2: Yeah. I'm a little disappointed you didn't eat the mustard pepper salt thing.
0: Well, no, I would have tried it, just a little sip.
2: Yeah.
0: But they never pressured us, which I thought was great. It's very kind of them.
2: Yeah, now I just saw Trent as a 20-something, and he's a lot taller than you and a lot bigger than you. He could have forced you at a certain time. He could today.
0: Eat this. But again, you're developing character in your sons and daughters that won't do that.
2: That's what we're trying.
0: And I'm proud to say he's never done that. But hey, let's go there. When parents think about raising toddlers or teenagers, they can expect challenges. Yeah. What I said was true. Somebody gave us great advice, Gene and I. They said, love every stage. Yeah. And we were kind of like, okay, what will that mean? Well, I think now on the back end, we get it. Yeah. And there are different challenges. Man, terrible twos are terrible. It's like, kid, do you not hear me? You know, about the tantrums and getting their own way and all that. Then they get to teenagerhood, and they want to be independent, and you work through all those things, and then it happens. They go off for their vocation or for college or for whatever they're going to do, and there seems to be, in some situations, this great drift that occurs. So let's go there. Why do you say parenting adult children can actually be one of the hardest seasons compared to terrible twos and teens?
2: Right. Well, we do have to embrace that stage, but they're moving from dependence to independence very rapidly. So they get to a stage, it might be even 18, and they say, well, I'm an adult. And you're going, yeah, and I'm paying for their cell phone, and I'm paying for college, and I'm still paying for the insurance. And they're saying, but I want freedom. And at that stage, when they go into adulthood, a lot of times they don't know how to be an adult, so they're making some goofy decisions. And we don't know how to parent an adult because we got these other stages down, but now we're in a new stage. And I don't think most of us saw that coming.
0: Yeah.
2: Most of us, again, who raised kids in the church or who had kids, who were great. And all of a sudden they started violating values and they started straying from their faith and they started drifting from the family, story. And we didn't see it coming.
0: We said,
2: that's going to be somebody else's kid, not ours.
0: You have a story in the book about a woman named Amber. I'm sure you've changed all the names.
2: Yes.
0: But what was Amber's situation?
2: Yeah. Her dad is one of my best friends.
0: Okay.
2: And a great guy. He's actually been in the office with me here at Focus talking with you. And Amber, beautiful, wonderful, had some tough things happen that they didn't know about when she was in junior high. And the way she coped with that was to do some drugs and got to become sexually promiscuous and, just a tough life and rebelled. This was the kid who was, in the junior high was, leading the Bible study type of a thing.
0: Yeah.
2: And she went from drug rehab to drug rehab. They stayed in her story. And today I happened to have breakfast with him last week. She's 40 months sober. And she's actually working for the drug rehab center. And it's not perfect. But just, through that process, and I thought this was a neat thing that they did, her parents did. They gave her a necklace. And the necklace said, peace, joy, hope. Peace from your past, joy for today, and hope for the future. And I said, that's beautiful. He said, that was for her, but it's also for us. So what they did was they stayed in her story, and it wasn't easy.
0: What does that mean, though?
2: Yeah, stay in the story means that there's a mess, and they're in the messy middle. They don't just agree with her, and so they're not parenting, just go, hey, whatever you want to do, but they're also allowing, it was tough love. They were allowing, and tough love just means you allow the circumstances of her poor choices to actually take place. So they had to allow this beautiful kid, and I've known this girl all of her life, this beautiful girl to almost be homeless and make some horrible decisions that go against the grain of, their belief system, but they still stayed in the story. They didn't agree with her. So, they said, here's what we believe, here's what our boundaries are. But they stayed in the story of the mess. So guess what? They were always safe. So yeah. If she had a problem, she was going to call back. Now, she might not call that day, but she would call back. She would come back into the situation, and they didn't enable her. You know, you can enable kids like Amber to dependency on you. But they didn't enable her. They helped her. They loved her.
0: Yeah, Jim, let me, you know, we need to ask these questions on behalf of those listening sure. and watching. And so I'm thinking of Amber's situation, but how do parents balance, you know, what we've tried to express to them, unconditional love, the yeah. love of Christ.
2: Right, right.
0: With this idea that affirming that destructive behavior right. or not addressing it or not speaking no, to no, no. it, our temperaments as parents, it can be legalistic sure. or the opposite,
2: right,
0: just
2: right.
0: love at all costs.
2: And either one of those are good, Jim. You have rigid parenting. What does that equal? Rebellion. You have lenient parenting. That equals no, they're rudderless. So there's times we're going to have to take the hit. My friends had to with Amber and sometimes say, this is not appropriate. And actually, you can't bring that into our home because of the other kids. And that was hard for them. Yeah. But, you know, and you mentioned Christ. Christ led with love. He practiced kindness, but he also had no patience for hypocrisy, and he had boundaries around there. So it's weird to think that we're talking about boundaries with your adult kids. But, yeah, we need to have, you know, some boundaries sometimes with our adult kids. And that means we've got to talk to them about expectations. Here's what we're expecting. If you're going to live in our house, here's what we're expecting. And, you know, it's better when you do that, not in the heat of the battle, but when you've kind of thought through it and when you've done it, when, you know, you're having a good conversations. Adult children also, they will support what they help create. So if you can bring them into the picture,
0: yeah.
2: that's really beneficial.
0: Yeah, talk with them, get their opinion.
2: Yeah.
0: You mentioned this transition, you know, from kind of hands-on parenting
2: yeah.
0: up, you know, through kind of 17, 18, hopefully
2: right.
0: as a parent, you've been giving them more and more independence
2: yeah, right.
0: as they've gotten older.
2: Yeah.
0: And then there's this massive transition where you're no longer, hopefully, the handholder
2: yeah.
0: And the all-in parent, but
2: right.
0: you're now coach or influencer
2: yeah.
0: in
2: yeah.
0: their 20s.
2: Yeah.
0: Some parents struggle with that.
2: Right.
0: I remember a story we received here at Focus where a professor had contacted us and they were complaining that the classroom, this is a university where, you know, a parent, it's illegal for the professor to share test results right. with a parent right. at that age because they're an adult, right? But this one young man in a class didn't like the grade and got his mom on the phone during class and gave the phone to the professor and began to chew the professor out to say, my son would have done better than that. And he's like, I cannot talk to you. What an, again, describe that situation and what the error is.
2: No,
0: and
2: that,
0: it, like, she's ready to fight every fight for her
2: no,
0: son.
2: Exactly. And she might have helped write that paper. You never know. I mean, honestly.
0: I couldn't have done that poorly.
2: That I have an MBA from him. No, so we, you know, again, parents have to be careful. I mean, a woman said to me, she said, you know, I don't understand why my son won't make his own pediatrician appointments. He's 22 years old. And I thought, on two levels, why
0: yeah.
2: is he going to the pediatrician? But why we have to allow our kids to sometimes fail. And that's really hard for us.
0: Yeah.
2: But that's a generation of parenting that was what we called in 1989, it came out, helicopter parenting. We've just continued to try to do that with our adult children. And we can't do that. So sometimes we have to allow our kids to fail. A five-year-old, they're going to fall off the bike and they're going to get a skinned knee and mm-hmm. they're going to learn how to ride that bike. And sometimes, and they're tougher issues, but sometimes we have to allow our adult children to fall off the bike, skin their knee, and still be there to pick them up and love on them, but in a different manner.
0: You know, yeah, and I so agree. It is hard because we want to be protector, provider.
2: Yeah.
0: And the point is you can overdo that.
2: Yes.
0: And
2: yeah.
0: to their detriment.
2: Oh, then they have a failure to launch.
0: You right.
2: know, we have a generation of some adult kids who are, you know, kind of entitled and they're not launching, and they're not launching because we literally have continued to enable. You know, there's a difference between helping and enabling. And most parents would say that I'm helping, I'm not enabling. But if you're buying them a new house and they can't afford the payments in the house, you're actually enabling them to be dependent on you. You can help them with different ways. And
0: right.
2: You know, that's the big difference. So as parents, we have to have that mindset. What does it mean to come alongside them?
0: Yeah.
1: Jim, how do we do that? How do we, I mean, because we're talking about the relationship with adult kids, and sometimes I think we put it all on them, but it's really us no. that you're talking about here. So how do we make that shift to being kind of an influence, a mentor, not the person saying you should do this or you shouldn't do this.
2: For one thing, we have to give our kids what I call the passport to adulthood, and that's not easy for them, and it's not easy necessarily for us. But in doing that, we need, it's almost a ritual of, okay, they're now going to be in charge. Mm-hmm. And so for us to do that right, we then move to mentor. We've been, you know, as older teens, I mean, we're their consultant. Most of their day-to-day decisions are done by themselves. They're not always around. We were coaching them at younger and obviously in control, but we're not in control anymore. So when we now give them the passport to adulthood, we have to take a deep breath and keep a welcoming mat, you know, type of a relationship with them. Mm. At the same time, we have to be strong with what we believe our values are. But it's very possible to, in the context of this culture, be in a relationship with people who we don't agree with. We do that in every aspect of life. That's going to be the case we do with our adult children at times too.
1: Yeah. So is it ideal then for that child to be out of the house if we have different values?
2: Yeah. I think some kids do need to get out on their own and feel it a bit. And I think other kids, it would be better for them to, you know, stay a little bit longer. So that's where parents need the discernment. But, you know, the Bible says where there's no counsel, the people fall, but in the multitude of counselors, there is safety. That's why we need what I call a circle of support around us to give us wisdom and counsel.
1: Yeah. Regardless of where you're at in your parenting, we have resources for you here at Focus on the Family. 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We've got copies of that book here. Give us a call or stop by focusonthefamily.com/weekend. We'll be right back after this.
0: John, can you believe it? 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
0: Jim, you describe in the book a couple, and you say they're church leaders, who tried to fix their daughter when she made some bad relational choices. Right. What strained the relationship between them and their daughter, and then what helped their relationship? And I think critically here, it's really the spiritual element to it. I mean, you said they're church leaders for a reason.
2: Right. Church leaders meaning a lead pastor of a major church in America and his wife. And this girl went everywhere. I mean, she tried a same-sex relationship. She was involved with other things. She rebelled. She walked away from Jesus. And we kind of teased because they said, "Guy, we didn't like the guy that was doing cocaine, but at least this guy only does marijuana." You know, we would kind of tease as a couple.
0: Yeah.
2: But what happened was they still stayed in her story, even though she knew that they were not happy about the choices she was making. And they had to make some of those hard decisions, John, that you talked about. Maybe she's not going to live here. And to do that, is she going to go move in with the guy or whatever it might be? So they stayed in the story, and she ended up actually being with a guy who was addicted to marijuana. He was open to faith. And they kind of cut a deal that he would start coming to church. And, you know, he was so different than they were. Uh-huh. And they had two things in common. He loved the daughter, and they could see that. Two, the Los Angeles Dodgers. My friend, who's the pastor, loved the Dodgers, and this guy loved the Dodgers. And you know what he did? He started spending time with them and taking them to Dodgers game, and they got to know each other. And the story is that this young man made a commitment to Christ. He kept going to the church, and they wanted her to marry a youth pastor. They didn't want the guy, and he stopped smoking marijuana, but now he's their youth pastor. And he's doing a great job. He's all tatted out. And, you know, he looks so different than what they assume.
0: But he's living for the Lord.
2: But he's living for the Lord. And yeah, are there bumps and bruises in this thing? Sure. There's actually some stepchildren in this thing. But what I appreciated about them was they said, look, we have one thing in common. We both love this young woman. So we're not going to just bag on this thing. And, you know, the ending of the story is a great ending. It's not always an easy ending. I mean, I wish I could say every time there's going to be an easy ending. There's not. But they stayed in the story, as we talk about. They showed love, and actually, my friend, the pastor, honored the relationship with this young man, and the young man appreciated it and was open to
0: things. And again, the net, they were praying for, hoping for their son-in-law to be a youth pastor, and then ended up with this guy smoking pot, you know. But boom, then he becomes the youth pastor.
2: We didn't think he was going to be that. And by the way, he's a great youth pastor.
0: Oh, that's good.
2: Yeah.
0: It does beg the question about parental expectation. I mean, this happens in marriage. It happens in parenting. And it certainly happens with 20-somethings because you have your perspective on who they will be. Yeah. And you've thought of this since you held them as a beautiful bundle on your chest.
2: Sure.
0: And you knew what the story would be. But all of a sudden, they're not following that blueprint.
2: Right.
0: And speak to the angst that begins to create and how we as the parents, you got to let go.
2: We have to let go, but we also have to deal with the grief. You know, it's a necessary loss. When a child becomes an adult, it's a loss. You know, you spend two decades of your life basically in control or semi-control as they get older, and then now you're letting them go. And so you have to embrace that grief. C.S. Lewis says that change is loss. Change is good. I mean, we've all changed. I've known you guys for enough years where, you know, I've changed on my weight, but I don't want to talk about that. But the point being is that change is loss. Uh-huh. And so as a parent, you have to deal with the grief. And sometimes we feel, and you talked about this at the beginning of the broadcast, you know, we feel pain, we feel shame, we should have prayed more, we should have done Bible studies around the table, we should have gone on more mission trips, all these, we should have. And so in the middle of that, we do that, and then we do it quietly. When everybody else in the church is also going through these same things, but they're not talking. So it goes back to us making sure that we have an authentic relationship with people who will, you know, help us get through it. It's a very important aspect of it.
0: As a pastor and speaker, and of course, Homeward, you've worked with, you know, thousands of couples as well in a whole variety of ways, in their marriage and their parenting. And in many ways, we see it here too. I think I'm going to know the answer to this, but I'll leave my eyes open and heart open to your perspective. But it seems there's a bit of a formula that occurs that when you're a stringent parent as a Christian, and we do have expectations for our own lives and for those of our children to live to a higher standard. Right. And sometimes I think we even expect our teens and our 20-somethings to certainly live at a standard that we may not have been living up to at that age. Mm-hmm. You know what I mean?
2: Right.
0: But it can be so counterproductive for the rebellious child that they are sending a message. Right. And in your experience in those situations, what are those common things that you see that the children are actually rebelling against, if we're honest?
2: Right. Well, I think a lot of them felt like we were doing shame-based parenting. We didn't think we were doing shame-based parenting, but I think a lot of times when we have the focus on the family parent has high standards, has beautiful standards, has God-honoring standards, has biblical standards. So we need to share those. But at the same time, in doing it, it's how we share them. We need to make it attractive. We need to make living life with faith and living life in alignment with God more attractive. And we have to be careful that we're not making it so rigid that they break those standards. So when they break the standards, then they change their morality or they change their belief system. So really only two things happen. If a kid strays, violates values, sins, goes off the whatever the biblical worldview is, they either come back to Jesus or they change their values in their mind. So now they don't believe in the morality that we have because they had to rebel because they're going to live that out. So it's important for us to understand that as the father and the prodigal son story that Jesus told was so great, is he showed a depth of love to his son who had wasted money on prostitutes and partying, so says the Living Bible. He didn't change the deal with his elder son. You know that. He showed love. Mm-hmm. But if the son says, hey, so, you know, I've been working with you this whole time, he said, all that I have is yours. So he didn't change the financial setup. And we miss that sometimes. So you can have standards, you can have biblical standards, but you do it in the midst of showing an incredible depth of love. You can accept them without accepting their behavior.
0: But again, the problem is in our control as parents, our control issues, our anxiety issues, sure, our guilt issues, mm-hmm, those start dominating our reactions to them. And it's totally opposite what the Lord, I think, would want.
2: What some of these kids are telling me, adult kids, is they're saying, my parent's just a one-topic parent. I moved in with my boyfriend and you know, I still want a relationship with my mom, but she's only a one-topic parent. That's all she talks about. I'd like to go shopping with her. I'd like to do some other things. And you know what I would say to the woman? Does she know how you feel? Does she know what you believe? Yes. Then expand the relationship, because probably the relationship that your daughter's in right now isn't going to last. And you want her to come back to you, and you want her to come back to your values. Yeah. And we're seeing that with a lot of young adults today. I mean, you guys know this so well. I mean, there's some things happening in the Gen Z movement. You know, 5 years ago, I probably was on this broadcast saying, you know, it's really quite possible that, you know, twice as many atheists in Gen Z. Who are we seeing coming back into the church? Gen Z, especially guys. Well, you know, God is doing a work. God's not going to let this go. So we just have to stay in that, you know, messy story. And again, going back to it, we've got to have our help. Moses is battling the Amalekites, and Moses has the rod, and he picks up the rod, and then the Israelites start winning, and then he gets weary and tired. We as parents get weary and tired. So then he has to sit down, and then the Amalekites start winning. So what does he do? He brings people around him in his weariness and helps him by holding up the rod, and the Israel wins the battle. Well, we have a battle for our kids' soul, and our kids are forfeiting their spiritual purpose at times, sure, but you know, the battle, A, belongs to the Lord. They should do a song on that. That'd sound good. But secondly, the battle is a long-term battle. Mm. So, you know, I led my brother to the Lord 3 days before he died. I mean, I wish he forfeited a lot of things in a negative way, but he came back, okay? And I think that sometimes happens too.
0: Well, and that's the desire to have this, again, expectation that as a extended family, we're all in Christ, we're all experiencing the joy of this life together. Right. Let me ask you this in terms of that scripture. I don't think these words are lost. I don't think the Lord misplaces a word in scripture. So when the scripture says, train up a child in the way he should go, and when he is old, he will not depart from it.
2: Yeah.
0: Isn't that interesting? That word old is in there.
2: No, I know.
0: Now, we want something to happen sooner.
2: Yeah.
0: But it's almost like if you've done your job, if you have pointed them toward the Lord, you've given them a compass, you've made known what it is you believe, hopefully in the context of love, not demanding it in some kind of militaristic thing.
2: Right.
0: But you've done that. Then you know what? The Lord is going to honor this.
2: Right. And what we have to say, I want to cup every listener and on their face and just say, really good parents have kids who make poor choices, you know, and that's true. So there are parents who have made great, they've done a great job, not a perfect job because nobody's perfect. But they've done a great job and their kids are making poor choices. I'm seeing some of those kids come back, especially you mentioned the 20s. It's an interesting time because some of them come back and then they meander toward marriage or they meander toward some responsibility. But once they get married and have kids, guess where they come? They come back to the community that they had once in the church. They come back to faith. Now, they may not come back to our church. Fantastic. They're just going to church. But what we have to understand is that if we do the training, and nobody thinks they're perfect parents, so nobody trained them perfect, but when we do the training, that I honestly think God honors that.
0: I do.
2: In a beautiful way.
0: Yeah, I do.
2: I don't know what it looks like. I'm not God. That's way beyond my pay grade. Yeah. But I honestly think that, you know, for the people who have younger kids, no, we do that. We do the training. And we forget, you know, training is an athletic term. You know, Paul and others, and the Bible in that particular scripture is Old Testament, but, you know, they use the word training much more as an athletic term.
0: Yeah, so this, run the race.
2: Run the race. So it's perseverance, it's endurance. So that's, we need a dose of perseverance and endurance as we're, you know, running the race with our adult kids.
0: Well, I hope this is a drop of water for your thirsty parenting souls, the listeners and the viewers, because we're going to continue. If Jim, you'll stick with us,
2: absolutely,
0: and we'll come back for a day two. But we're scratching the surface. We want to get into more of the detail about how to do this and how to do it well. And again, Jim's great book, When Your Adult Child Strays, Trading Heartache for Hope. That's a better place to be. Mm. Heartache is not a good place to just land and sit there. And I think Jim's book can equip you to have a better attitude, that loving attitude that we're talking about today, so that you don't lose the tether with your child, your adult child. And that will be the hope of the future.
1: Donate today. 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And on behalf of Jim Daly and the entire team, thanks for joining us today. I'm John Fuller, inviting you back as we continue the conversation with Jim Burns and once again help you and your family thrive in Christ.

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2: You can still find something to say I'm sorry for. You know what? I'm sorry you feel that way. I really want to hear from you what you believe about this, because I want to be a better person and I actually want our relationship to work. That goes against the grain of saying, you need to clean it up. You need to fix it. Because when we do that, that's actually just moving them away from us as opposed to moving them toward us in a safe manner. Mm. And we want to be that safe parent. So you can be safe by being authentic.
0: Well, that's Jim Burns, and he shared last time here about navigating the joyful, sometimes heart-wrenching role of parenting adult children. Thanks for being with us here on Focus on the Family with Jim Daly. I'm John Fuller.
3: You know, John, more and more parents are facing a reality that they never expected, and that is their adult son or daughter is questioning or maybe even walking away from the Christian faith that they were raised in. And it becomes such a disappointing burden for the parents. Like, what did we do wrong? How did we not communicate effectively? If we did our job right, I'm sure the Lord would have done his job right. So where is the breakdown? And you know what? It often is right there in this little thing called free will. Like, you know, God was a parent, Adam and Eve. And look what his kids did. Mm-hmm. And we're all, you know, part of that connection of a sin-filled world. So the point is, we can do everything well. We're never going to do it perfectly. But kids have their choices. Teens make choices. Adults, our children in their 20s, make choices that we might see as harmful, but they don't see it the way we see it. Today, we want to continue the discussion with Jim Burns. And if you missed last time, get the app so you can download it and get access to all the programs, but especially the discussion yesterday. Mm-hmm. So you can catch up, or you can go to the website and do that from the focusonthefamily.com website. All in all, we're here to help you. We've got counselors, we got so much help, and we want to continue this discussion for parents of adult children.
0: And Jim Burns is the founder of Homeward, a ministry that has been equipping parents for a long, long time. He's really got an authentic...
3: I think he's saying you're old, Jim. I don't know. I am old.
0: Well, you've got an authenticity and an approachability to you that I think just really connects with people. And Jim has captured his thoughts about this topic in a terrific book, When Your Adult Child Strays, Trading Heartache for Hope. And we'll encourage you to get a copy of that from us.
3: Jim, welcome back.
2: Great to be back with you all.
3: Continuing the chat, and it was so good. You know, many of us are living in this, and it's become one of the dominant questions that we receive online or through phone calls here to the counseling team. My 20-something is doing this, and fill in the blank, and it's all over the board. It's sexual issues. It's decisions to live together. Mm-hmm. And, you know, parents, to that opening I mentioned, we wear that pretty roughly because what did we do wrong? Right. What happened here? Respond to that.
2: Well, we play the shoulda game. We should have done this. We should have done that. And I know Kathy and I did that. Our kids bumped in college. They didn't take the major step that we even talk about in this, you know, particular book we're talking on today. But when they did it, we took the blame as if only we would have done something differently. And I think too many parents do that. I think too many parents play that, I should have done this, when we're not in control. And that's where we have to relinquish our kids to God. And that's a hard thing to do.
3: If you were to describe the parents' prototype that you see are most successful, what do those parents look like? What are their attitudes? You've seen these over the years, these parents that now have 20, 30-something kids, and they're generally healthy. What are the attributes of those parents that you've seen?
2: I actually don't think they know they've done this, but this is what they've done. In those first 2 years, they've kind of catered to them, and they've just loved on their kids, and then they controlled them for protection till about 10. Then they moved to coaching where, you know, coaches are still in charge, but they started to let the kids make some decisions. They became consultants from 15 to 18. And in consulting, most of those day-to-day decisions were done by the kids, and they embraced that. You know how many weeks that is? 936 weeks from the time they're born till the time they, you know, become an adult.
3: Man, that sounds so finite. 936 weeks. Yeah,
2: That's it, right. But these were ones who prepared. The ones who didn't prepare for this, they were still in control. They were telling their kid what to wear at 18. But the point that I'm saying here is that it's those parents that allowed, and then they bought into the fact that their kids were now adults, even though they didn't act like adults and they didn't always make good adult decisions, but they were going to treat them. They had moved from a parent-child relationship to a parent-adult child, and that's a big difference.
3: But listen, a lot of young people in their 20s, especially right now, are re-examining what they believe. So often, you know, we've had conversations with experts talking about deconstructing the Christian faith. Right. So they get it down and they disavow it because they deconstruct it. Right. And then there's others that are actually in the process of making the faith their own.
2: Yeah.
3: Parents need to allow that. John Lennox, the great mathematician at Oxford, now retired, but a tremendous thinker, he said, the best thing that my mother and father did for me was to allow me to read books. And this is like at 13, 14. Karl Marx. They said, no, read it. You need to know about it.
2: Yeah.
3: Not to be intimidated by it, but, you know, John Lennox is a brilliant man. He became, you know, the head of mathematics at Oxford. But he said his parents willingly and wanted him to be familiar with things. And then they would challenge it at the dinner table. Now, tell me what you learned about communism. You know, those kinds of thoughts. Speak to that.
2: Okay. What I love about him is that he did that when the kids were still in the home. Mm-hmm. So what we do is we sometimes don't do it that way. We won't let them have a doubt. We won't let them have a struggle or share a struggle, or we won't let them read a book that goes against something. And then they get away to college or they go into the workforce or whatever. They're killed because they've never even heard this stuff. So I think the best thing we can do is teach them to become critical thinkers at even a young age. And I'm saying, you know, my little 10-year-old grandson, you know, I'm beginning the process as grandpa to help him think critically about something. And what I'll do on that is he'll tell me something that the kids are doing at school. And I go, what do you think about that? Now, I'm, you know, at this point, I haven't read, you know, communist books to him, but I think I'm a lot safer to have him read some of that stuff under my wings than, you know, what he's going to get when he goes away to school.
3: And of course, his example is just that what he perceived out of that is that my father didn't fear those things in his faith.
2: Yeah.
3: That's a great thing to communicate.
2: It's a great thing. And with our faith, we shouldn't fear a lot of the stuff. We're so fearful. Our God is bigger than any of this stuff.
3: Yeah. That's so true. You have a story about Christy, your daughter, which illustrates this difference between rejecting faith and forming an independent faith. So what was her story?
2: Her senior year, she wrote a column, and the column in the school newspaper said, I had to disown my parents' faith to own my own faith. And I'll tell you, I still get chills thinking about that because I was like, oh my gosh, Christy's going to blow it and she's going to do all this stuff. It was the best thing. She deconstructed in a positive way. Too much of her faith was really the faith of mom and dad. Mm-hmm. And again, we did Bible studies at home and we prayed together. We did all these kind of things. So in a sense, she had to kind of disown us in the faith department to own her own. Now, guess what? We go to the same church. The fruit doesn't fall far from the tree, but she does have a faith that's her own now, and it's a strong faith. And she, the things she reads are a little different than the things I read.
3: And even in that description, what we're saying is don't yank the chain so quickly. Don't be fearful to allow them to wonder about the world around them.
2: Yeah. Well, when you look at faith formation, Jim, one of the aspects of growing in faith formation is that you can actually live in a world that you don't understand everything about it. I mean, I always will laugh and just say, well, I don't know. I'll have to ask God when I get to heaven because I have no idea. That's actually a stronger thing than, you know, buttoning it down for our kids. So we found that with Christy going through this time of searching, that, yeah, it was deconstruction. That's when deconstruction can be good.
3: As a parent of adult children, one of the things the whole journey, they know you better than anybody. Your spouse knows you best, then your kids are going to know you.
2: Right.
3: And I think in that context, how do we live up to the reality that we're not perfect?
2: Yeah.
3: And we're going to try hard. We're going to try to live a Christian faith very well, but we're going to blow it. I'm going to say things that you're scratching your head to my son or my daughter. Right. Speak to the healthy nature of that, because we're all sinners.
2: Right.
3: Full of sin, and we're saved by grace.
2: Right. Well, I think it's a very healthy thing, and I actually write and talk a lot about it with people, with parents of adults, is that sometimes we have to embrace I'm sorry. You know, to say, you know what, that was all about me, and that wasn't about you, and I got stuff going on at work, or, you know, your mom and I are feeling some pressure here. And so I blew it. I was out of line on that conversation, or I did this, or I did that. I think sometimes we just have to admit our sinfulness. I mean, you can say, I'm a sinner and I'm saved by grace, sure. But sometimes we just have to simply say to them, I'm sorry, and lead with the I'm sorry.
3: And be sincere.
2: Be sincere. And again, you can't lead, let's say you're in estrangement and they're saying it's all about you. Well, and you don't think it is. You think it's kind of about them too. You can still find something to say I'm sorry for. You know what? I'm sorry you feel that way. I really want to hear from you what you believe about this, because I want to be a better person and I actually want our relationship to work. That goes against the grain of saying, you need to clean it up. You need to fix it. Because when we do that, that's actually just moving them away from us as opposed to moving them toward us in a safe manner. Mm. And we want to be that safe parent. So you can be safe by being authentic.
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0: Thanks for listening to Focus on the Family. Let's resume now with the balance of today's programming. And Jim, as we do this kind of work with our adult kids, sometimes they make decisions that upset one parent, but not necessarily the other.
2: Right.
0: And so there have been frictions in some marriages I know regarding adult kids of ours. And so how do we navigate that? How do we stay on the same team? Because it's really critical that we don't let that child get in the way of our relationship.
2: Well, first of all, you're going to have to accept, because this is just parenting 101, that we're not going to agree on everything. I think when they get older and we don't agree, it's harder. Mm-hmm. You know, I would say most of Kathy's and my strongest, intense discussions, how's that for not saying arguments?
3: Same terminology.
2: Right. We're all but I would say it's over our kids still.
3: Yeah.
2: And Kathy and I do have a different way. I have this book on doing life with your adult children. And the second approach is unsolicited advice is taken as criticism. And Kathy will sometimes say, you need to work on principle number two right now, because I'm giving advice and it sounds like criticism, right? So that's where I think as a couple we have to, what do we agree on? I mean, for Kathy and I, we probably agree on 85%, but it's that 15% that drives us nuts. There are times when I just have to say, you know what? I'm going to let Kathy do her thing a little different than I'm going to do. There's times when she has to say that to me. But if people can't get, you know, on the same page, then that's where I think we need a moderator. And I think we come in and, you know, there's great Christian coaches out there. There's some great Christian counseling. And I actually think that this is a stage that it's very few of us can get through without the help of other people. So we have a couple, Terry and Sharon. They've raised their kids. Their kids are not perfect. They are amazing people. And we meet with them about six times a year. And, you know, I have a little notice in my pocket where I have about five questions I want to ask them. Mm-hmm. And that's where we get some of our counsel. Now, he's a health executive. He's not a therapist. He's not a pastor. He should be. He was the chairman of an elder board at a church. But they have helped us big time.
0: Mm-hmm.
2: And sometimes they'll just say, no, we don't see eye to eye on that one either.
3: The issue of anxiety and maybe even tipping into depression, I think the CDC said 15 to 25-year-olds, at least one report that I read from the CDC, said that community, it's about, probably about 14 million, I think, that are in that demographic, 15 to 25, 50% are experiencing anxiety and or depression.
2: Right.
3: That's a whole different parenting issue that crops up.
2: Right.
3: And, you know, given what we're talking about, you have to now have that capacity as a parent to work with a child, maybe as high as 50% in that age group, 15 to 25, that are dealing with that. How do we go about discerning it, understanding it, and helping?
2: So I'm really glad you brought it up. And I believe you're right. And it's the largest demographic right now of that age group we've ever had. So yeah, a lot of depression, a lot of anxiety. And we can talk about social media from them being raised. We can talk about all these other things. But as a parent, you know, we're not a psychologist, okay? Most parents aren't psychologists.
3: Right.
2: You know, you have psychologists who listen to the broadcast and fine. But it's their kid. So it's a different ball game. Mm-hmm. So I think we need to become people who understand, how do you help someone who's going through anxiety and depression? But I don't think you sit them down at the table and say, so you're depressed. What's wrong with you is you're depressed. I don't think we do that. I think we have to learn, how do you treat a person who might be depressed? How do you treat a person who's going through really some extreme anxiety? The harder part is you've got kids today who are in that age bracket, the 15 to 25, and older too, but you've got kids in that bracket that they could be clinically depressed. That's a different kind of depression and anxiety than the kind of depression anxiety that is just going on because they're going through so many transitions and so many changes. So if you believe that your adult child is going through some type of deeper anxiety or depression, then that's when I think, you know, you bring in the experts. And as a family, don't just put them in, but say, hey, as a family, we want to talk about all the things that are going on. And, you know, there are some great books and there's, you know, obviously you guys have broadcasts on this. There's a lot of great things to learn on it, but it's, you know, my mom didn't have to ever look up social media. I mean, we just had we had the phone with a long cord and she was always mad at me because I'd take it into my bedroom. Well, today, so she didn't have to learn this stuff. Today, we have to learn, if our child is feeling anxiety or depression, we have to learn about that.
3: Yeah.
2: And how do we help them? And there are things that we can do. But don't be the armchair psychologist. You were not made that. Your mom and your dad get the help you need.
3: And that's good. Act on those observations too.
2: Yes.
3: I think that's another
2: thing. And be aware
3: of it. Yeah.
2: And a lot of parents aren't aware. So you know what the kids are doing is they're depressed and anxious and the parents think that they're just behavior problems.
3: Right. So you got to be able to discern that much.
2: Exactly.
3: Jim, we've talked about this idea of loving your child regardless and being there, being the backstop, regardless of behavioral issues. But let's move that to the 20-something, maybe even 30-something, where that relationship is toxic. It's that dark. It's no longer that easy, if I could put it that way. Yeah. And people can fill in the blanks as to what they might be dealing with.
2: Right.
3: But there's accusations. There's just severe negative energy going on in the relationship. How do we as parents deal with that kind of toxic relationship and put boundaries around it, maybe to protect our spouses or other children that are still in the home?
2: Right.
3: What is that approach?
2: Well, I think there's lots of ways we could go. But one is, you mentioned the word boundaries. And I think it's important that we understand that we do need to put boundaries up. If something is toxic, then we put boundaries into it. And we can say, you know what, honey, we love you so much, but right now, this kind of behavior isn't, you know, going to be welcome in the home. Can we take you out on a regular basis and go get coffee, just us two? But we don't want this in the house with the other kids or whatever it might be. So here's some of our boundaries. Here's some of our expectations. You know, can you live with that? And if they can't live with that, then say, okay, fine. And keep in the relationship, but you're going to have to lower the expectations and whatnot for a while.
3: And perhaps some of the contact time.
2: Exactly.
3: And
2: that's a boundary, right?
3: Yeah.
2: It's not estrangement. It's just lowering the expectations, lowering the boundaries. I think at the same time, when it gets super toxic, you know, there's an elephant in the room. So mention the elephant and if you can with your adult child, say, you know, what's going on? Now, again, if it's drug and alcohol abuse on their part, or it's some really immoral, crazy behavior or whatever, that's different than if it's just going crazy on the attitude thing. So you want to know what it is. A lot of people who are in estrangement and toxic relationships, estrangement's a toxic relationship, but there's other toxic relationships. But a lot of people say they don't know why their child is acting this way toward them. Mm-hmm. So if you can find that out by just simply saying, you know, what's going on. Don't do that in the heat of the battle. And don't try to change your child. The mistake we make is we go, as I said, you know, you're wrong and I'm right. No, I think we have to say, help me understand how you feel.
3: Right.
2: And I know that sounds like a therapist, but I mean, help me understand how you feel. What's going on? And then we have to bite our tongue. It's not the time for us to go and get defensive. So a parent has to take the lead. And a lot of that is biting the tongue.
3: Yeah. What you're describing, though, is kind of a parental curiosity.
2: Yeah.
3: Which is a good posture to be in at that point, rather than being referee, judge, whatever descriptor you have.
2: No. Take that job description.
3: Ask good questions.
2: Mm-hmm. Exactly.
3: To find out where the angst is.
2: No.
3: You know, one of the things I found with even people that do not appreciate Christianity, they've had a bad experience. And often those that are most hostile to the faith are people that had terrible situations growing up or something like that. My parents were the worst hypocrites, you know, and you get this and it formulates in them this angst toward a Christian.
2: Exactly.
3: They don't even know you, you know, and yet when I've sat with them and broken the caricature or the stereotype and, you know, we sit and we talk and they're going, you're not like the Christians I know.
2: No, I know.
3: And it's unfortunate because we all should be.
2: Right.
3: They should be saying, you're like every other Christian I know.
2: Right. Right.
3: Why do you love me? Why do you care about me? Right. But when you project concern for people and interest in people, and this would include your adult children, something in the human heart opens up, even for the crusty soul.
2: Exactly. I had a guy who was in our home. We had had a birthday party for him. We did not have the same view on sexuality. And he told me his story. And it was a horrible story. I mean, I mean, I'm sorry. His parents were goofy when it came to the faith and whatnot. I mean, just really goofy.
3: Destructive.
2: Yeah.
3: Yeah.
2: I was trying to be nicer.
3: Yeah.
2: But they were. And for some reason, I started to well up with tears. And I just said, I'm so sorry. And he looked at me like, why are you sorry? And I said, because something that's so near and dear to me and so important to me, I kind of feel like you got a raw deal. Mm. And I'm sure that he did some goofy stuff where his parents, you know, could come down on him, but his parents didn't do a good job.
3: Yeah.
2: What he needed to see at that point was the us showing love and care to him, not trying to fix him for his weird thoughts on, very different thoughts than us on his sexuality.
3: Your dad, you put some boundaries around your dad. Was that like, give me the car keys because you can't drive? Or what were those boundaries?
2: Well, he took the car keys the first day because I hit a trash can the very first day I got my license.
3: Oh, I was just thinking when you were older.
2: No,
3: but
2: no,
3: you're 20-something?
2: No. And my dad was an alcoholic. And my grandpa on my mom's side was an alcoholic. So our dysfunction in our family was alcoholism. Mm-hmm. And so, for example, dad, I love my dad. Dad was one of these guys who, some people don't like to use the term functioning alcoholic, but he was. He was good in business. He did things. He came to my games. He wasn't a horrible person. But as he started drinking, I never let my kids drive with him. And I didn't even say that to him. I just kind of go, oh, we're going to do this. I never let him stay there because I was afraid that one day grandpa would take him someplace. You know, I just didn't.
3: So unspoken boundaries.
2: Some unspoken boundaries, some spoken boundaries. And the spoken boundaries never went well. And so we did that, but I still tried to stay in the story with dad and we did lots of things and I visited him all the time and, you know, did all these things. One day he was in a motorhome, his motorhome with my mom, and he almost crashed the motorhome and I got him to go to an alcoholic drug rehab center at 68 years old. Mm. The other guys were like in their 20s, right? And he was the Pied Piper and dad never drank again and dad pulled it together. And so some of those boundaries I was then able to break away from over the years. And we ended up with a really cool relationship. Now, I'm not saying dad was perfect, but dad, in his sobriety, he made a lot better decisions. That's a hard one because even whenever you deal with adult children, a lot of times as your children are getting older, so are your parents. I had the blessing of having my dad become a Christian. My mom had died, having my dad become a Christian, being a, you know, almost a fellowship type relationship with him. I never dreamed that was going to happen. And I literally did have to set some boundaries that I was not really happy about and always kind of felt guilty about too.
3: Jim, right at the end here, I want to end with that positive story out of your book about your friend Ron, who, you know, beach trips with his son, discussions. Describe that because it I think it knits together everything we've talked about.
2: Really, you know, it does. And I hadn't thought about that for a long time. Ron had a lot of tension with his son. His son didn't he violated his values and he strayed from faith and he did all these things. And Ron was the type of guy that said, he's kind of a man's man, sit down. I'm going to tell you what is going on and you need to pull this together. That didn't work. And it only broke their relationship. Mm. So Ron decided to go on a week trip. Ron surfed, fished, and they brought bikes. And so they just did three things that both he and his son liked to do. And they vacationed together and they had laughter and they went out to dinner and they ate, I think they had Mexican food every night because the son likes Mexican food, right? And kind of toward the end, the son, you know, said, Dad, this has been the greatest time I've ever had with you and it's been so good. And I know you have questions and I know you have, and I'm going to be okay. You know what? I know you're worried about me and yeah, I've made some, you know, dumb decisions and I'm probably in agreement with most of those that you would say are dumb. But I'm coming back, and I just want you to know this has helped me so much.
0: Wow.
2: To make the turn, because I know you love me, and I know every night you'd want to tell me, you know, how wrong I was on certain things, and you never did. And I just want to thank you for that. And today, by the way, this is an ongoing story. Today, Ron and his son are in business together, and it's kind of almost a Christian business, and they do so many great things as families. So, you know, it started out pretty bumpy, but Ron swallowed his pride and said, I'm going to build this relationship on the long haul.
3: Well, that's exactly what we want to end on, yeah. Is the longer arc that you mentioned throughout the program. Right. And the idea that in your 20s, you're going to experience some things that may be displeasing to mom and dad, and we get it, and that's okay. But look at that long arc, and like the outcome of Ron and his son, that's what you're aiming for. Yeah. And that was a beautiful way to end. Thank you, Jim. Thanks for being with us. Oh,
2: always great to be with you.
3: And like we often do, just make a gift of any amount, monthly or one-time gift, and we'll send you Jim's book, When Your Adult Child Strays, Trading Heartache for Hope, as our way of saying thank you for jumping in, getting a great resource that you can apply right now, and then helping other families to get those resources as well.
0: Mm-hmm. And part of that package of resources is our counseling team. 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
1: 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Coming up in just a few minutes on The Well at 12 o'clock, we get to worship with the congregation from Green Acres Baptist Church in Tyler and Pastor Michael Gossett. But first, I want you to listen to this from Pastor Gary Hamrick. It's a great reminder that Jesus is God.
2: See, Mormons and Jehovah's Witnesses, Muslims, do not believe that Jesus is God. Mormons believe that Jesus, as I mentioned, is a created being. They classify him as the spirit brother of Lucifer. Jehovah's Witnesses believe that Jesus is the archangel Michael. Muslims believe that Jesus is a good prophet, inferior to Muhammad. So you have to start to ask yourself, you know, who Jesus is, because we can't all be right. Again, I would rather take the revelation of a first century eyewitness than anyone else's. And so when you look at what John is saying here, he wants us to understand that before time as we know it began, Jesus was with God. In the beginning was the Word was with God. But he says, but even more than that, Jesus is God and the Word was God. Now, John uses the word was three times in the first verse. In the beginning was the Word, and the Word was God, was with God, and the Word was God. And the word was in our English language is past tense. But in the Greek that John is writing in, he's actually writing the Greek word eimi. It's a form of the verb to be. And in the tense he's writing in, it's the imperfect indicative active tense. What does that mean, Pastor G? What it means is continuous action. So literally, verse 1 could be read, in the beginning was and is the Word, and the Word was and is with God, and the Word was and is and will always be God. That's how this reads literally. This is why Jesus in John 10:30 said, I and the Father are one.

0: He praying to himself, and like, how does all that work? And I will be honest with you, there is difficulty in understanding the concept and the doctrine of the Trinity, that God is one single God who reveals himself in three persons or three personalities, not separate, distinct, created beings, one God. So the best example I can give of this, and no human illustration will really help us to understand completely, but the best illustration to how we understand God is one God reveals himself in three persons, is to use the example of light. Now, it's interesting that you may have noticed as I read the first few verses of John chapter 1, John used the word light seven times to describe Jesus. So, using light as an illustration, if you take a beam of light, white light, and you pass it through a prism, it will refract into three primary colors. It's the same light, but it displays itself in three primary colors when it is passed through a prism. So God is one God, singular God, revealed in three persons or personalities. And that's the closest I can come to helping any of us understand. You know, there are some things that are mysteries, and that's okay. J.B. Phillips said that if God were small enough for me to figure out, he wouldn't be big enough for me to worship. So there are some things that we just defer to God and say, God, I don't understand this, the mystery of it all, the magnificence of it all. There are just some things this side of heaven we won't completely grasp, and that's okay. That's called faith, and you trust God. But this is how God reveals himself here in the pages of the Bible.
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4: United, joined together for a common purpose, transforming lives with the truth of Jesus. It's who we are. It's what we do. It's what we pray for. Only the Holy Spirit can transform a life. We are dependent upon Him. We are dependent upon each other. Together, we strive to see everyone connect to Jesus, grow in the likeness of Jesus, multiply for the purpose of Jesus. Because of Jesus, the best is yet to come.

Hey, well, good morning, everybody. Welcome to Green Acres Baptist Church here in the heart of East Texas. We're glad you've joined us. This will be our Sunday morning worship services. We'll join them in just a moment. But so you can get ready, our pastor continues his series in the book of Luke. And today's message is called Kingdom Grace. You know, you have a God who pursues you, who loves you, wants a relationship with you. And as you're listening to today's message, really consider that the God of the universe wants a relationship with you. Let's join the service already in progress.

Jesus' name. He rescued us, amen. We worship the only God, the only one who could have come down out of his great love for you and for me and to rescue us out of the domain of darkness into his marvelous light. Scripture says this in 2 Corinthians chapter 5, verse 21. He, God, made the one who did not know sin to be sin for us, so that in him we might become the righteousness of God. What an incredible gift that is this morning, church family, that we could become the righteousness of God, not of our own merit. Nothing we can do to approach the Lord is good enough of his perfection, his holiness this morning. We come to him on the basis of Jesus Christ and his blood shed, amen. Upon his merit do we sing to the Lord today. Come on, we sing it out.

0: morning that we're safe in the Father. Amen. Amen. Let's pray together. Father, thank you for that truth this morning. Thank you for our gathering, Lord, that Jesus has made possible through his shed blood. We pray that this was a sweet offering before you this morning. That we've, as we've remembered these truths, that we've sung from our heart this morning to the God of our refuge, our safe place. Thank you, Lord, for walking with us, Jesus, for being our good shepherd, and Lord, for your inerrant and infallible word to us today. Lord, we are here ready to hear from your word. Would you speak to us? Would you form us into the likeness of Jesus? We pray all these things in his mighty name. All God's people said, amen. You may be seated.
1: You know, it was back in the 1900s, this lady named Mary had a job that was just to go around to different homes in New York and cook for them, clean for them. Apparently, she was a pretty good cook. And so this was in the early 1900s. And the problem was, is that everybody started figuring out, man, there's something going on with Mary. Because every house she goes to, she cooks for them, she cleans up, she does her deal. But every time she goes to a house, she ends up making everybody sick. I don't know why it's funny. Have y'all ever heard of Typhoid Mary? So it's not that funny, right? It's not because of her cooking. Here was the issue with Mary. She was absolutely asymptomatic. She had no symptoms of having the typhoid fever, but she was a carrier. And so everywhere she was going, nobody knew it, but she was making everybody sick. And so she would go house to house. And then I guess this group of mafia, I mean, you know, that's now like the CDC, but they show up and they come to her and they're like, hey, Mary, we have a problem because you're making everybody sick. And she's like, wait a second, I don't have any symptoms. And they go through this whole thing. They end up forcing her into quarantine. I mean, and that's where she eventually would die. I mean, it's a terrible story. But I'm going to tell you, this is a picture of many people in the church today. I'm going to tell you, the greatest spiritual danger that you and I face is the danger of being asymptomatic with a complete unawareness of our need for a Savior. Now, you and I will mostly agree. We are all sinners. Like a lot of us, we can quote to you Romans chapter 3, verse 23. We can tell you that all have sinned and fall short of the glory of God. We can even say that there is only one way to heaven and it is through Jesus Christ. We can quote John 14:6 that says, I'm the way, the truth, and the life, and nobody comes to the Father except through me. And we can go on and on and on. We can even talk about the theology of sin, that we are born into sin, being that it was because of the seed of Adam that every single one of us, we are born in. And according to John chapter 3, it's going to take a spiritual rebirth to have the seed of Christ in us, that is what gives us life. We even just talked about it in 2 Corinthians 5:21, that he who knew no sin became sin on our behalf so that we might become the righteousness of God. Like, we can talk about all of those things and we can recognize it verbally but be distant from it spiritually. It is a real danger to have an asymptomatic sinner. And what that is it means that somehow we can remain dead spiritually, but we can look polished on the outside spiritually. We can know the right things. We can say the right things. We can look the right part. And yet the sin can somewhat remain hidden, asymptomatic from everybody else around us. You see, when Jesus gets to the parable of the prodigal son, You see both types of sons. A lot of people say, well, this is really the prodigal of the father. You know, that he lavishes all of his riches and his wealth out on his sons. But it's really the prodigal of two sons. It's a parable of the prodigal sons. You have two sons who are lost completely. One who has symptoms and one son who does not. Until it could be too late. And all of it is under this umbrella, giving us a picture of the depth of God's grace through it all. So I want to invite you, if you're willing and able, would you stand with me as we read this story together? Luke chapter 15, verses 11 through 32. Bless you. It says this in verse 11, it says, he also said, a man had two sons. The younger of them said to his father, Father, give me the share of the estate I have coming to me. So he distributed the assets to them. Not many days later, the younger son gathered together all he had and traveled to a distant country where he squandered his estate in foolish living. After he had spent everything, a severe famine struck that country and he had nothing. Then he went to work for one of the citizens of that country who sent him into his fields to feed pigs. He longed to eat his fill from the pods that the pigs were eating, but no one would give him anything. When he came to his senses, he said, how many of my father's hired workers have more than enough food, and here I am dying of hunger? I'll get up, go to my father and say to him, Father, I've sinned against heaven and in your sight, no longer worthy to be called your son. Make me like one of your hired workers. So he got up and went to his father. But while the son was still a long way off, his father saw him and was filled with compassion. He ran, threw his arms around his neck and kissed him. The son said to him, Father, I have sinned against heaven and in your sight. I'm no longer worthy to be called your son. But the father told his servants, quick, bring out the best robe and put it on him. Put a ring on his finger and sandals on his feet. Then bring the fattened calf and slaughter it. And let's celebrate with a feast because this son of mine was dead and is alive again. He was lost and is found. So they began to celebrate. Now his older son was in the field. As he came near the house, he heard music and dancing. So he summoned one of the servants, questioning what these things meant. Your brother is here, he told him, and your father has slaughtered the fattened calf because he has him back safe and sound. Then he became angry and didn't want to go in. So his father came out and pleaded with him, but he replied to his father, look, I have been slaving many years for you. I've never disobeyed your orders, yet you never gave me a goat so that I could celebrate with my friends. But when this son of yours came, who has devoured your assets with prostitutes, you slaughtered the fattened calf for him. Son, he said to him, you're always with me, and everything I have is yours. But we had to celebrate and rejoice because this brother of yours was dead and is alive again. He was lost and is found. Let's pray, God, will you help us to hear your word clearly? God, that by your spirit, that you would take it, apply it to our hearts, that it may not return void as your word promises. Father, open our eyes. Let it be clear the temptation that every single one of us face to run from you, to have pride before you. And Lord, may you open our eyes that we would return, that we would run to you as fast as we can. And it's in the name of Jesus we pray, amen. You may be seated once again. You know, the trilogy of parables, that's what is happening. Remember, it's the lost sheep, the lost coin, now the lost son, or sons, plural. And each time it becomes more and more personal. I mean, think about the sheep. That is a possession. It could be replaced. I mean, it's not good, but it can ultimately be replaced, okay? And then you have the lost coin. I mean, now you're talking about a household treasure that this woman lost. And the worst case scenario in the parable, you understand, right? In the parable, is that the woman lost a tenth of her net worth. But then when you get to these two sons, like it becomes very personal. It's irreplaceable. It's the possession of sheep, it's this household treasure of the coin, and now it's the beloved sons that the father understands, like it's irreplaceable. They belong to the father. They bear his name, they bear his image. It's a big deal. And with each step of this trilogy, the more personal it gets, the greater the grace of God is on display. It grows with it. It shows us the depth of God's love. It grows our awareness of the depth of our own sin. And that's what each of these parables do for us. But like many of us, in the sheep, the coin, and now the son, what it is doing is it is exposing something in every single one of us. That we have a sense of rebellion, and that's what this grace does first. In the way that Jesus is describing this, he's talking about kingdom grace and how it reveals the rebellious. Like it reveals the rebellion in all of us. That's what grace does. I mean, look in the very beginning in verse 11 and 12, it says, he also said, so Jesus is continuing this trilogy. He said, he also said, first is about a shepherd and a sheep, right? Now, and then it was about a woman and a coin. He also said, a man had two sons. The younger of them said to his father, Father, give me the share of the estate I have coming to me. All right, and then look at this small detail right here. So he distributed the assets to them. That's an important detail. You know, when you look through Levitical law in the Old Testament, you can see how important inheritance is. You can see the laws of how the inheritance is to be given to the heirs. And so what is clear, though, is what is given is only after the father dies. So obviously what is happening right here is that the son is wishing for his father to be dead so that he can have his possessions. He can have what he wants. He can have what he desires. And it's almost like he's putting a stake in the ground. He's like, okay, I am done living under your house. Just give me what is mine and I'm gonna go about my way. I don't care if you have to die so that I can have it. I don't care if you live and give it to me. I don't really care. I just want my inheritance. That's the conversation. That's the wickedness and the hatred of the conversation that is happening. The younger son is more concerned about the possessions of the father than the presence of his father. And this is something that all of us are tempted with. Maybe not with your earthly father, maybe so, I don't know. But it's definitely a picture of us spiritually at times. And many times when we come to the prodigal son, this is where we're like, man, I am so glad that I'm not like that prodigal son. I am so glad that I'm not running from the Lord in that way. Listen, every single one of us, we have to fight daily our prodigal hearts. The hearts that are longing to live in a way that we want to live. I mean, isn't this the narrative of our culture today, by the way? It's like, man, I don't want anybody to tell me what to do. I don't want to have a boss. I don't want to live by anybody else's rules. I don't want you to tell me who I am. Nobody can determine that. I am the captain of my own ship and I will determine where she sails. What does it tell as old as time? The same thing took place in Genesis chapter 3. It is the temptation and is the sin of autonomy. This autonomous living that I want to live on my own. I want to be my own king. I want to be my own shepherd. I want to be my own boss. I want to be the one that's in charge. This is what was happening in the garden. You see, Adam and Eve, they loved the blessing of the garden, but they also wanted to be the boss of the garden. You can't have both. And so the temptation was, well, you could actually live in this way. God just doesn't want you to become like him. That was this temptation from the serpent. Yes, you are questioning the words of God. And now you're questioning the authority of God over your life. Shouldn't you be the one in charge of your life? Well, what this always leads to is devastation and destruction. Anytime we make decisions based on our own authority without the recognition of God's authority over our lives, it will lead to devastation and destruction in your life. Guaranteed. This is what happens to the younger son. He finds himself living for himself. He has squandered away all of his possessions. Then guess what happens? A famine strikes in the land. And he goes to this distant country, Jesus says, meaning that it is a distant Gentile land. So the son is making this statement saying that I don't want to be near my father, nor do I want to be near the influences of my father, nor do I want to be anywhere close to the covenant that my father shares in. He's saying, I want to get away from all of it, and I want to be distant from my father, his people, his influence, his religion. I want to do things on my own. I'm going to be my own man. Nobody's going to tell me when to take out the trash. I'll do it when I want to. I'm living for me. The younger son was enthralled with self-indulgence and self-authority to do whatever he wants, his desires, what he thinks is best. And then it just leads to, in this distant country, it says in verse 16, after the famine strikes, he squandered his estate on foolish living. And then 16, he longed to eat his fill from the pods that pigs were eating. But nobody would give him anything. All right, this is how bad it got. This is how bad it got, is that he was working in a Gentile land for a Gentile man on a Gentile field with a Gentile animal. All of it is getting bad for this Jewish boy. All of it is getting bad. So bad that he just wished he could eat in this pigsty, whatever they were eating. He's starving. And then there's this moment in verse 17. The son came to his senses. This is the turning point in his life. This is the turning point in the younger son's life, is that he came to his senses. Listen, everyone is going to face devastation in life. You are going to face tragedy. You're gonna face a setback. You're gonna face obstacles and challenges in front of you. That's guaranteed. Jesus warns us about it. You're gonna have many troubles in life. And there are two ways to respond to this in life. You will either dig your heels in against the Lord, or you will bend your knee to the Lord. Those are the only ways that you're going to respond in conflict and in challenge and in setback. It is either going to soften your heart before God, draw you into him, or it is going to callous your heart, harden your heart, that will drive a wedge between you and the Lord. And what happens with the son is that he comes to his senses. This means awakening. It means that it's like the light bulb. Like if we were watching a cartoon of this, a light bulb would be going off over his head. He realizes his devastation. He realizes his plight. And he realizes unless he gets back to his father's house, he is going to die. He's not going to make it. The problem is when we dig our heels in, part of it is because we're so ashamed of where we have been. Can you imagine the guilt that he is facing? The shame that he is carrying? I mean, can you imagine what his friends must be saying about him on social media and on Facebook and Instagram? Like they're like, look at this moron. Look at what he did. I mean, they'd be making fun of this dude for squandering everything. We told you you should have stayed. You should have been a little more wise in your spending, don't you think? Did you not plan for the famine? But it brings him to a place where he is so desperate. He starts rehearsing even in his mind what he's going to say to his father when he gets there. And as he comes to his senses, he's thinking to himself, man, even the worst of the servants, man, like these hired servants at my father's house, they have more than enough. And here I am starving. And so he makes a decision to get up and go. And what happens? We see kingdom grace restores the repentant. You know, many of us would look at this and be like, you know what? The only reason that Yehu goes back to his father is because he's out of money. The only reason he's doing this is because he is hungry. You know, this is a little bit of the cynicism that perks up in our heart every now and then. Oh, the only reason they're showing up to church is because their lives are falling apart. The only reason they're doing this is because this is happening in their life. The only reason that they're making that post is because they're having a hard time. See the cynicism that sometimes arises up within us? Instead, we should be praising God. You know why? Because that's what it took to get the son back. It took devastation. It took destruction. It took him starving to death. It took him living in a pigsty. It took all of this so that maybe by God's grace, he would be awakened to the grace of God and that maybe he would run to the grace of God. And this is exactly what happens. So he got up and went to his father. And here it is. But while the son was still a long way off, his father saw him and was filled with compassion. He ran, threw his arms around his neck and kissed him. The son said to him, Father, here's his confession, right? Here's what he's been rehearsing. Now's the time. Man, stick the landing right here. And he says, Father, I have sinned against heaven and in your sight. I'm no longer worthy to be called your son. And he can't get out the rest of the confession. He can't get out the rest of what he's going to say. Hey, Father, listen, I don't have to be called your son. Would you let me be a hard worker on your field? He never gets there. He's cut off by the Father. He's cut off by the mercy of his Father and the grace of his Father. And he says, whoa, whoa, whoa, wait a second. I don't have time to hear the rest of this. I need to tell you right now, we're about to party because listen, I thought that my son was dead and here you are. Let's celebrate. And this is what repentance looks like. Listen, it may take absolute devastation in your life. It may take a tragedy, but we all have an opportunity to run to the Father. Here is the reality though. Some of you in the room, you are that prodigal. Like you're running, you're stiff-arming the Lord. You're here because your mom made you, your grandma made you, whatever. Or maybe you are in the church today, you're right here and you know of a prodigal, like it's your son, it's your daughter, It's your wife, it's your husband, it's your friend. And it's heavy. But I'm gonna tell you, look at this encouragement. Look at this picture of the Father that we have, because man, when we know of prodigals in our lives, which, by the way, we are all prodigals. So by God's grace, he calls us. But we know of those who are running from the Lord, squandering their life away, wasting their life. And look at the way that the Father is caring. And look, it says that he is scanning the horizon. He's longing and he is waiting for the prodigal to come back. And this is the goodness of God. This is the grace of God. And here's what he says after the confession of the son, this confession and repentance. He turns from his old life. He is turning back to the Father. And this is what the Father says, quick, bring out the best robe. Hurry. And put it on him, put a ring on his finger and sandals on his feet. Then bring the fattened calf and slaughter it and let's celebrate with a feast because this son of mine was dead and is alive again. He was lost and is found. So they began to celebrate. Listen, every single gift is a symbol of restoration. Is a symbol of restoration. This robe, man, listen, take off that robe and the rags of that distant country, man, you belong to me. And so you're gonna wear what we wear. You're gonna represent our house. Get the finest robe, the best robe, and put it on this prodigal that has now returned. And then he says, get the ring because he is going to have all the authority of my house because he belongs to our house. He's gonna have our name on his finger. Get the sandals because he's not a servant. He's not a slave. He's my son. Get the sandals for him. Everything has been restored completely. This is what the Father does when you run to him. It doesn't matter how distant of a country your sin is. It doesn't matter how far away you are. You will never be too far from the grace of God. You will never be out of his sight. You will never be out of his mind. And you will never be outside of his grace to reach you and to draw you and to restore you. No matter how bad you have messed things up, God is ready for your return and complete restoration. The problem is, in the middle of all this, like the rebellious one has been exposed. His sin was out and it's clear. The Father restores him, and then you have this other brother. But this grace even reaches the resentful. That's the picture you see with this older brother. I mean, and listen, you and I, we can understand the frustration, right? At least a little bit. I mean, think about this. The brother stayed. The older brother was there. In fact, when they were all partying and dancing the night away, guess what the older brother was doing? He was in the field doing his job, working. Slaving, he says. And so this is the interaction. He refuses to go into the party, shaming his father to not enter the house. This is shaming on purpose, his father. But this is what he says. He became angry and didn't want to go in. So his father came out and pleaded with him. Pleaded. It's begging him. Son, come be a part. Look at what God has done. It's pleading. And this is the response, but he replied to his father, look, you can almost hear the conversation, can't you? Look, I have been slaving for years. You didn't even give me a goat to party with my friends. Like, where was my robe? Where's my ring? I am the one who has been faithful to you. I never disobeyed your orders, yet you never gave me any of this. Here you have the picture of a symptomatic and asymptomatic Christian. Symptomatic and asymptomatic sinner. One is clear. It is the sin of self-indulgence, but the other one is hard to see. It is the sin of self-righteousness. Father, look at what I have done. Look at all the ways that I have been faithful to you. And yet, I am not getting what I deserve. You realize that he's already been given 2/3 of his inheritance. The company that his father built and his grandfather built, the land that has been passed down, the goats and the pasture, all of it, the family business that has been passing down, they have liquidated part of it, and now they are complaining because they aren't getting exactly what they want in exactly the way that they think they deserve. Listen, the problem of self-righteousness and the way that it can remain unhidden, it will rear itself eventually. It will. And one of the biggest problems in the church today is not the sinner who is living like it. It is the sinner who thinks they are Christian and they are not. The asymptomatic sinner. The one who is unaware of their need for grace. It's just like the Pharisees who have said, man, I am so glad that I am not like those sinners over there. I mean, this is what is happening over and over again in Scripture that Jesus is exposing, and it's not the problem of the sinners and the tax collectors. It was the Pharisees, the scribes. The ones who thought that they were working for everything that they have. The ones who thought that they were holding it all together because of their faithfulness, their obedience, their willingness to serve. And all of it is enslavement. The younger brother was enslaved to what he wanted. The older brother was enslaved to self-righteousness. And this is what the Father says. He says, you're always with me. Everything I have is yours. You see, this is the offering to every person who comes to Christ. You become co-heirs with Christ himself. Everything he has becomes ours. We are sharing in this with Christ himself. And the Father is trying to explain this to the brother. He says, man, everything I have, everything I own, not just your portion of the inheritance, but all that I have and all that I am, man, is yours. What are you upset about? The symptom of entitlement has ruined his vision of who God is and what he has done. And what both of them ended up doing is they have traded the riches of Christ for the rags of the world. And here is the invitation from Christ. Because everybody in this room, we are dealing with the sin of wanting to do everything on our own and in our own way. And on the other side, we are dealing with the sin of thinking and looking at all that we have accomplished for the Lord. And the Lord says, rise and come to me. That's the simple invitation. When you are coming to your senses, when God opens your eyes, what will you do in that moment? Will you rise and come to the Father? Will you understand that there's shame and the guilt and the confession that you have rehearsed? Listen, it is all at the feet of the cross, begging for God to save you and have mercy and to bestow his grace on you. And he is scanning the horizon right now, looking and waiting for all who will rise and come to the Father. And he is willing to restore all of you to himself. But will you? Will you rise, or will you just stand outside the house and not enter in? In both cases, listen, God is pleading with you right now to come to him.
2: 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You know, the Bible does describe a God who pursues the rebellious, the repentant, and even the resentful. You may have found yourself listening to today's message, and you may be in one of those categories. Please know that there is a God who loves you. He wants a relationship with you. To bring you the joy that we talk about a lot, we can experience that through faith in Jesus Christ. 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Just follow the prompts and we will respond accordingly. Listen, you may be looking for a church home as well. You may be looking for someone simply to pray with you and pray for you. Well, we've got a team of people that will pray for whatever you share. You can use that same number and simply text the word pray. And our team of dedicated volunteers will pray confidentially for whatever you share. Well, listen, we're so glad that you were a part of today's broadcast, and we look forward to being with you again next week at this same time. Have a great week.
3: United, joined together for a common purpose, transforming lives with the truth of Jesus. It's who we are. It's what we do. It's what we pray for. Only the Holy Spirit can transform a life. We are dependent upon Him. 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Together, we strive to see everyone connect to Jesus, grow in the likeness of Jesus, multiply for the purpose of Jesus. Because of Jesus, the best is yet to come.

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1: I saw this picture from a couple years ago of this house on one of the Gulf, I can't remember which one it is, and Hurricane Harvey, one of the worst hurricanes ever hit U.S. history. One house. This guy's neighbors on either side got wiped clean. So this article interviewed the builder. Listen to this. He said, yep, I built this house with this storm in mind. This guy went way beyond code. He used 40-foot pilings, which is just absurd. He made the house with breakaway walls so that when the winds tore them, there wouldn't be any structural damage. Think about that statement, would you? I built this house with that storm in mind. God provided your salvation. He gave you that foundation with all of life's storms in mind. So see, when you struggle and you fall, his death is sufficient to cover and forgive you. When you feel like you've got no strength, his resurrection is sufficient to empower you. When you feel lost, his indwelling spirit is sufficient to guide you. When you got nothing left and you're running on empty, the riches of his mercy is sufficient to satisfy you. God provided a foundation in Jesus with all of life's storms in mind. How firm a foundation, you saints of the Lord, is laid for your faith in his excellent word. What more can he say than to you he has said, to you who for refuge to Jesus have fled? My hope is built on nothing less than Jesus' blood and righteousness. I dare not trust the sweetest frame, but wholly lean on Jesus' name. On Christ, the solid rock, I stand. All other ground is sinking sand. All other ground is sinking sand. So I return to the question I asked you at the very beginning. Has God been shaking you? Is that what he's been up to? There have been areas of disobedience that have been revealed. Tell you how it works for me.

0: Oh, Christ, on you, the solid rock I stand. Train my heart to obey, not just because it's the right thing to do, but God, because everything in my life will crumble. 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

0: Alabama.
1: The name of this program is Refresh, and we're thankful you're joining us for this week's edition. Hey, you could say temptation is an ever-present risk to the believer. Yet, at the same time, Pastor Greg describes how it also demonstrates the victory we have over it in Christ.
0: Where does temptation come from? James 1:14-16 really breaks down how temptation works. There we read, everyone is tempted when he is drawn away by his own desires, and then he's enticed. And then when desire is conceived, it gives birth to sin, and sin, when it's full grown, brings forth death. In that simple set of verses, we have the five steps of temptations.

Number one, the temptation itself. Each one is tempted. The evil thought knocks on the door of your imagination. You know, it's been said that opportunity knocks once, but temptation beats on the door every day. And you know, there's no way out of this. We're all going to be tempted, but it's not a sin to be tempted. It's not the bait that constitutes temptation, it's the bite. There's still a way out. But then number two, verse 14 of James 1, you're drawn away by your own desires, you see. So this is the temptation coming, hey, what about this? And you say, well, I'm not gonna do it, but let me try a little bite. We had a blueberry pie given to us. I've never had a blueberry pie. It was absolutely delicious. In fact, I had two pieces and we set it on our kitchen counter. It's wrapped up in tin foil. I'll get a hankering for something sweet and I'll take a little fork and I kind of poke away at it and eat little bits, and then it's sort of a jagged edge, so I need to cut it so my wife doesn't know, right? So then I even it out and I'll try one more bite, and before I knew it, I'd eaten the rest of the pie. My wife came down the next morning, where did that pie go? I ate it. I did not intend to eat the rest of the pie. Now, I didn't intend to do it, but I just took a little nibble and one thing leads to another. Or maybe you go down to the car lot and you're looking at a car and they say, why don't you take this out for a test drive? Why do they do that? Because they know the chances are far higher that you'll buy the car if you drive the car. So the devil says, take it for a test drive. Try it on for size. That brings us to step three. We are almost hooked, verse 14 of James 1. You're drawn away by your own desires and you're enticed. So now here's the temptation. You've contemplated the temptation. You're being pulled toward the temptation. There's still a way out, but no, you don't take that way out. And that brings you to the final step, which says, and sin when it's full grown brings death. So that's the end result of sin. And now you're separated from God and you need to repent of your sin and ask him to forgive you. But this is how temptation works, coming our way each and every day.

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1: 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As inevitable as temptation is, God arms us with divine power to destroy the enemy's strongholds. Pastor Greg describes how we're prepared for battle.
2: Have you ever noticed in Ephesians 6, when it talks about the armor of God that a Christian should wear, we have the helmet of salvation, we have the breastplate of righteousness, we have our feet shod with a preparation of the gospel of peace, our gospel boots, if you will, we have our belt of truth and so forth. There's only one offensive weapon in all of the armor identified, and it's a sword. In other words, you don't go into battle and attack your opponent with your helmet or try to beat him to death with your shield. No, you pull out your sword. It's the offensive weapon. What is the sword? It's the word of God. Listen, you must have a working knowledge of Scripture or you will become a casualty in the spiritual battle. Psalm 119 says, how can a young man cleanse his way? By taking heed according to your word. Psalm 119:11 says, your word have I hidden in my heart that I might not sin against you. It's good to carry a Bible in your briefcase or in your purse, but the best place to carry the word of God is in your heart. Commit Scripture to memory. You know, I have verses still floating around in my brain that I committed to memory at the age of 17. Now, I also have a lot of other information. I don't consciously remember putting it in there, but it's there. I don't remember sitting down and saying, today I'm going to memorize the theme song to the Flintstones, but I did. Or that line from a film, but I remember it. So don't tell me you can't memorize Scripture. It's just a discipline. Where you say, I'm going to commit myself to do this and get it in your mind, and most importantly, get it in your heart. Let me show you how it works. Satan comes along. Maybe he trips you up and you sin. Then the devil says, God won't forgive you. You hypocrite, you're done for. How do I respond to that? I pull out the sword and I say, it is written, 1 John 1:9, if we will confess our sin, he's faithful and just to forgive us our sin and cleanse us from all unrighteousness. The devil says, oh, no, no. God condemns you. Oh, no, that's wrong. It is written, Romans 8:1, there is therefore now no condemnation to those who are in Christ Jesus. Satan comes back and says, no, I'll tell you what, you're not going to make it. You're going to crash and burn. You'll never follow Christ. You say, oh, that's wrong, because it is written, John 10:28, Jesus speaking, I'll give them eternal life and they'll never perish. Neither shall any man pluck them out of my hand. And Philippians 1:6, being confident of this very thing, and he who has begun a good work will complete it unto the day of Jesus Christ. It is written, it is written. You use the word of God. You must know the word of God. You must memorize the word of God.

0: 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Hey, Pastor Greg, the things we listen to, whether it's some form of secular entertainment, Christian music, or messages, it matters, doesn't it?
1: Yeah, it really does. You know, the Bible says, whatsoever things are true and lovely and of good report, think on these things. So, you know, you're going to be impacted by what you listen to. If you listen to talk radio and people are always arguing, that can get you very agitated and upset. On the other hand, if you listen to, say, Christian music or a message on the radio from the Word of God, that can give you a different perspective, hopefully a heavenly perspective. So I think it's very important what we fill our minds and our hearts with. Psalm 1 says, blessed, or another word to put in the place of that is happy. Happy is the man or the woman who doesn't walk in the counsel of the ungodly or stand in the way of sinners or sit in the seat of the scornful, but their delight is in the word of God, and in it do they meditate day and night. Then the psalm goes on to say, and they'll be like a tree planted by the rivers of water, and they'll bring forth fruit in their season. So the idea is, when you meditate in God's word, it affects your outlook. It affects everything. And there's a lot of ways to do that. It can be hearing a message from scripture. It can be hearing a song that's based on scripture. So I think these are tools we can utilize to reinforce our faith and keep us on the right track. And most importantly, as that psalm promises, cause us to be happy people.
0: Thank you, Greg, for that. Throughout scripture, we find many examples of people dealing with doubt. Yet even in times of uncertainty, Pastor Greg says God's response is what strengthens our faith.
1: How many of you have never had a doubt since you become a Christian about anything that you believe? You've struggled with doubt, okay? Doubt is not necessarily a sign that a man or a woman is wrong. It's a sign that they're thinking. There are times in life, even as mature believers, when things don't make sense. Let me contrast for a moment doubt and unbelief, because I think sometimes we confuse the two. Doubt and unbelief are very different. Doubt is a matter of the mind. We don't understand what God is doing or why he is doing it. While unbelief is a matter of the will, it's when we refuse to believe God's word and obey what he tells us to do. See, if I have a doubt, that may mean I'm just waiting for further information. When presented with the evidence, the doubter turns into the believer. That's doubt. Belief, that's a choice. Belief is saying, yeah, I hear what you're saying. I choose to not believe it. I reject what you're saying altogether. It may surprise you to know that John the Baptist had his moment of doubt. But let's notice what he did with his doubt. He called out to Jesus. He's sitting in a dungeon. He sends word. It just asks Jesus this one question. Are you the one? Or should we look for another? But here's the point. Who did he send the message to? Jesus. Bring your doubts, bring your questions to the Lord. That is the mark of a true believer. John had a troubled mind and a broken heart. So here he is calling out to the Lord. Matthew 11, verse 4. Jesus answered and said, go tell John the things you hear and see. The blind see, the lame walk, the lepers are cleansed, the deaf hear, the dead are raised, and the poor of the gospel preach to them. Blessed is he who is not offended because of me. Now Christ is referring to Old Testament prophecies pertaining to the role of the Messiah, which John would immediately recognize. Jesus is alluding to Isaiah 35, 5, and also Isaiah 61. In answering these messengers, Jesus did not say, how dare John doubt me? My own cousin, he should have known better. But here's the point. God never rebukes anyone who comes to him with sincere questions or honest doubts. And so what does Jesus do? He turns John back to scripture and then says in verse 6, blessed is he who is not offended because of me, or literally the person who's not hurt or resentful or annoyed or made to stumble, whatever may occur. Here's what Christ is saying. John, even if you don't grasp my ways or my timing, I'm asking you to trust me. When you're facing doubt, get into the word of God. That's the antidote. Fill your mind with God's word. That's the way to deal with it. That's what the Lord did. He brought John back to scripture. You need to believe your beliefs and doubt your doubts.

0: This is Refresh with Pastor Greg Laurie. I'm David James. Music from Elevation Worship. And Zach Williams coming up.
1: Did you know that we put our services that we do on Sundays online? It's called Harvest at Home. And you can be a part of our extended congregation no matter where you are. And people watch from literally all around the world. 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
0: We're so happy you're with us for Refresh. It's a time to be encouraged by the wisdom we find in God's Word and in the songs we hear every day. It's because of the shed blood of Christ that God offers forgiveness and remembers our sins no more. But it's through the practice of communion we're to remember Jesus died in our place. Now, Pastor Greg discusses the significance of the Last Supper.
1: Paul says in 1 Corinthians 11, verse 23, I received from the Lord that which I also delivered to you, that the Lord Jesus, on the same night in which he was betrayed, took bread. When he had given thanks, he broke it and said, take and eat, this is my body, which is broken for you. This do in remembrance of me. In the same manner, he took the cup after supper, saying, this cup is the new covenant in my blood. This do, and as often as you drink it, do so in remembrance of me. Communion. When we come back and revisit in our hearts and in our minds what happened at the cross, I guess the Lord wants us to remember, no matter how much we've matured spiritually or how many good works we've done, that it still comes back to the cross. You know, the only reason I can approach God tonight is the same reason I would approach him right after I was converted, because of the shed blood of Jesus Christ. I don't have greater access to God because I'm a preacher or because I teach a Bible study. I come to him like everybody else comes to him. We all come through the cross. And Jesus wants us to remember that. Because there are times when you've sinned and you've failed and you say, well, I'm not worthy to approach God. Hate to break this to you. You were never worthy, even on your best day. So this has nothing to do with worthiness. Don't let the devil lie to you and keep you from the cross. You know, when you sin, the Holy Spirit will convict you and bring you to the cross, but the devil will condemn you and try to drive you from the cross. So whenever you sin, you go as quickly as you can to the cross. You say, what does that mean? It means you come to God and say, Lord, I'm sorry. I failed. I'm a sinner. Thank you that you shed your blood and atoned for my sin. And I turn from it now and I turn to you again. That's what it means to come back to the cross. And so as I come to the communion table, Jesus says, do this in affectionate remembrance of me. Though we are remembering a horrible event, the death of our Lord, we are also to come with a certain affection and even a joy, saying, Lord, thank you so much for all that you did for us. So when I hold that little bit of bread and I have that little cup, it symbolizes the Holy Son of God that shed his blood for me on the cross of Calvary. Think about Jesus. Think about the cross. Think about his suffering. Well, Greg, I wasn't there. Yeah, I wasn't either. But we have a pretty graphic account in the Gospels, don't we? I think we all know this story pretty well. Think about him bearing the sin of the world. Think about him bearing your sin.

0: So thankful you've tuned in today for Refresh with Pastor Greg Laurie. Those who say age is just a number are offering a polite gesture to suggest that life has no limitations. Yet Pastor Greg points to the real timelessness of the next life.
1: You know, I think we would all agree in noting that we live in a youth-obsessed culture today. What youth is thinking, what youth is doing, and then even those who have been around for a while, like my generation, some of us still think we're young, but we're not. The Rolling Stones are still touring, as you've noted, and they're still singing that song, "Time is still on my side." No, it is not. We need to understand that we're getting older, but that's not a bad thing. It's funny how we look at age as we get older. You know, when you go up to a little child, you say, "How old are you?" They'll say, 3 and a half. I love how they put the half in there. That's very important to them. And so then they enter into their older years or preteen years, and maybe they're 12 or 13. You say, "How old are you?" They say, "I'm going to be 16. "How old are you, though?" 13, but I'm going to be 16. And then when you finally reach 16, adulthood arrives and it's very official. You become 21. You ever notice that? You become 21, but then you turn 30. Wait a second. You become 21, you turn 30, and then you're pushing 40. And you reach 50. And then you make it to 60. Well, hit your 80s and it becomes a day-by-day thing. You hit Wednesday. Billy Graham was once asked the question, "What has been the greatest surprise of your life?" His answer was, "The brevity of it." And I think as you get older, you really start seeing that. You know, when you're young, time seems to move so slowly. But as you get older, it's just years go by. It's like another decade goes by. But listen, as Christians, we do not have to dread the passing of time. We do not have to dread getting older, because if we've made the right choices and we have walked with God, every day we follow Jesus, we become a little more like Him. He transforms us. Now, that doesn't mean we're not going to have problems. It doesn't mean we're not going to have a lot of the same aches and pains and challenges that any person will have, though I do think some people by their lifestyle choices will really wreck their health in many ways. But even if you've tried to live as clean and as good of life as you can, you're gonna still age and you're still gonna face those challenges. But here's what we know as a Christian: there's more than just life on this earth. There's an afterlife. There's a new body God's gonna give to us. There is a heaven waiting for us. And heaven's going to surpass our wildest dreams. 2 Corinthians 12:2, Paul says, "I was caught up into the third heaven 14 years ago. Whether I was in my body or just there in spirit, I don't know. Only God knows. But I was caught up into paradise. And I heard things so astounding they cannot be told." That's waiting for you, friend. You that have put your faith in Jesus.

0: Zach Williams, Rescue Story on Refresh. And one of the ways we're able to bring you this program each week is through the support of listeners just like you. And Pastor Greg, today's Refresh program made possible by someone we may never meet.
1: Yes.
0: You know, it was their partnership that covered the cost of broadcasting. And we're looking for other partners right now to help with next week's needs. And the week after that, aren't we?
1: Yeah. You know, when you go out and get a lot of media today, you pay a price. You have to pay to download it, or you have to pay to stream it, or you have to pay a fee to subscribe to the site that lets you watch certain videos, right? And we don't do any of that. We just offer it free of charge. You know, the Bible says, freely you have received, freely give. And that's what we do every single day. But there are expenses, and there are considerable expenses to do what we do. And so I'm going to ask people out there to help us do what we do and continue to offer it free of charge to whoever would want to hear it. You know, the Bible says, whosoever will, let him come and drink of the water of life freely. We don't want to put a barrier in front of any person to hear the gospel and to hear the teaching of the word of God. So when you give to us, you help us to do that over and over again, day after day, month after month, year after year. And we have so many stories of lives that have been changed for time and eternity as a result of your faithful giving. So help us to continue to offer the gospel freely to people by investing. Dave, tell them how they can become a Harvest partner.
0: 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I'm David James. The Apostle Paul wrote in the book of Romans this encouragement. Yet what we suffer now is nothing compared to the glory he will reveal to us later. Those words were written to those that were grieving. And Pastor Greg shares how he found strength in the Lord during a very difficult time in his own life.
2: When our son Christopher died, we received words of encouragement from Warren Wiersbe. Now, some of you know who he is. He was a pastor for years at Moody Memorial Church in Chicago, but he wrote me this letter. But I tell you, it really encouraged Kathy and I. He said, "Dear Greg and Kathy," this is right on the heels of our son dying. He said, "As God's children, we live on promises, not explanations. And you know the promises as well as we do. When we arrive in heaven, we will hear the explanations, accept them, and say, 'May the Lord be glorified.' Meanwhile, we continue to walk by faith, asking God to help us comfort others, lest our own tears be wasted. Your people will detect a new tone in your ministries, whether you sense it or not, and the Lord will accomplish unusual things. Trust him. Betty and I shall be wrapping our arms around you as we pray for you. It takes time to digest grief, so be patient with yourselves and with the Lord." Then he closes with this line, "Jesus saves his best wine for last." And it's so true. But it's also true that the Lord, as Warren wrote, has accomplished unusual things. I wrote a book called Hope for Hurting Hearts. I never wanted to write that book. I just wrote from my own experience, and God has used it to touch thousands of grieving people around the world. We did a film by the same name. I never wanted a ministry to bereaved people, but I have one, and I accept it. Because sometimes the main thing I say to them is, "You'll survive this." I just talked to a father last night who lost his son in an automobile accident. And I just want to offer some words of encouragement so we don't waste our pain or our tears. And our lives as followers of Jesus have only gotten stronger, and our hope has grown as well. I wish I could have all that God has done and my son Christopher. And one day I'll have it all. One day I'll have it all. Because for us as believers, the best is yet to come.

0: Laura Story on Refresh. Eternity is spelled out in Scripture in no uncertain terms. He who has the Son has life. He who does not have the Son of God does not have life. Pastor Greg says, the decision is yours.
1: Listen to this. For the believer, this life on earth is as bad as it gets. You say, well, I'm actually living a pretty great life. Fantastic. Guess what? This is as bad as it gets. For you, the best is yet to come. But if you're a non-believer, listen, this is as good as it gets. So enjoy it. It's going to get a lot worse later. What do you don't know my future. If you're not a Christian, actually, I do. I know you're going to face a judgment. And you're going to stand before a holy God that you've offended. And he's going to, sadly but firmly, say to me, depart from me, I never knew you, you worker of iniquity. And you will face eternity separated from God in a place called hell. Well, that's not fair. Hold on now. God did everything he could to reach you. When he went to the cross and died there in our place for our sin, he's done everything he can do. Now he offers his forgiveness. All we have to do is reach out and take it. If we reject that offer, then we effectively send ourselves to hell. The Bible says, how can we escape if we neglect so great a salvation? No, he wants to forgive you. He wants you to have him in your life and then the hope of heaven in your future, so you can say as a follower of Jesus, no matter what comes your way, the best is yet to come. Can you say that? And if you can't, why don't you come to Christ right now or come back to him? Maybe you're in a backslidden state. You can recommit your life to the Lord, or you can come to him for the first time and ask Jesus Christ to be your Savior and Lord. If you need to do this, please respond today.

0: Elevation Worship on Refresh with Pastor Greg Laurie. Jesus lets us come to his altar because of what he did for us on the cross. Did you know that he wants to have a personal relationship with you? And Pastor Greg, if someone would like to say yes to Jesus Christ right now and have the hope of heaven, I know you'd like to lead them in a simple prayer. Can you do that?
1: Sure, I'd love to. A simple prayer is right. In fact, I would like to just pray a prayer, and I would ask you to pray it after me right now. Pray these words, Lord Jesus, I know that I am a sinner, but I also know that you are the Savior because you died on the cross for my sin and you rose again from the dead. Jesus, come into my life and forgive me of every sin I've ever committed. I choose to follow you from this moment forward. Thank you for hearing this prayer. Thank you for answering this prayer, Lord. And I pray all of this in Jesus' name. Amen. If you just prayed that prayer and meant it, I want you to know on the authority of Scripture, God Almighty has heard your prayer and he will answer this prayer. You are now a newly minted child of God. So congratulations, you've made the right decision and welcome to the family of God. I want to send you a special gift because of that prayer you've just prayed. It's called the New Believer's Growth Packet. And in it is a copy of the New Testament in a very understandable translation called the New Living Translation. It also is filled with hundreds of notes that I wrote that will encourage you in this commitment you've made to follow Christ. And there's some other outstanding materials in this little packet I'll send you as well. So order your copy today and let me be the first to say to you, congratulations and welcome to the family of God.
0: That's right. Welcome. And let me give you our contact information so we can send you this New Believer's Growth Packet. We'll send it to you free of charge. 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
1: Hey, it's a pleasure, David, and I hope you'll all join us next time for Refresh.

What is rest? Is it lounging in your favorite comfortable chair? Is it getting away from your problems? Is it feeling completely 100% comfortable? Is it sleeping, a lot of sleeping? Is that what rest is? Is rest running away from the day-to-day hustle and bustle? Is it being distracted from the daily hustle and bustle? What is rest? And I don't think it's any of these things. Rest is not the absence of problems. It is the presence of God. Brennan Manning says we have that peace when the gracious God is all we seek. So when we are in God's presence, that is when we find rest. He is our rest. Matthew 11, come to me, all you who are weary and heavy laden, and I will give you rest. In Exodus 33, the Lord says to Moses, hey, listen, I am going to be with you and be your rest. He is our source of rest. We rest because God rested and He commanded us to rest. And so we do that in order to copy, in order to mimic Him in obedience. But we also rest because Jesus did everything that needed to be done. When we rest, we are declaring, there is nothing more I need to do. I am not needed. Everything that is necessary has been done. I can stop. I can stop in the middle of work, in a very important week of work, because even though that's important, it's not necessary. Everything that's necessary has been done in Jesus Christ. And that's why I can stop. That's why I can rest. And that's also why it's hard for me to stop and rest, because it attacks my pride when I rest, because I want to keep doing and doing and doing and doing. And I feel like I wrap my identity around what I do so often. But when I stop and rest, I am reminding myself that my identity is not in what I do, but in what Jesus has done. And so to continue on and work without rest is prideful. It's rebellion against God. But when we stop and when we rest, we're reminding ourselves we are not needed. All that has been needed to be done has been done in Jesus. He's all that we need. So I encourage you, if you're about to go on vacation, or if you've just been working and working and working, or if you're just living your life from day to day and you haven't been in the presence of God, you haven't been pursuing the gracious God, then you're not going to find rest. So when you go on vacation, when you decide to

0: Welcome to Grandparenting Today's Teens. That doesn't sound exactly right, but I guess it's what we're talking about today,
1: yeah,
0: right?
1: Yeah, but it is for today. Right. I mean, we're gonna dedicate this program to grandparents that are out there. We've got plenty of them that listen. Mm-hmm. And parents, every one of you out there will be a grandparent one day, so right. You can go ahead and start learning now.
0: Yeah. And I are one now.
1: Oh,
0: you
1: wow.
0: You didn't know that, did you?
1: Congratulations.
0: Yeah,
1: Congratulations.
0: Our very first. I have a new grandson. So.
1: Wow. Wow. I mean, and you're so much older than I am, and I have a granddaughter that's going off to college next year.
0: Yeah, well, you started young, so.
1: Well, yeah, something. Hey, do you remember your grandparents?
0: I do. Yeah, Grandpa Shepherd died before I was born, but I do remember the other grandparents very, very fondly.
1: Well, you know, I didn't have a relationship with my grandparents. My grandmother never said a word. She smiled a lot, and she made great chocolate cake. Jane and I even went by and saw her on our honeymoon when we got married at 20 years of age.
0: Oh.
1: And she never said a word to us the whole time. My grandfather was in a nursing home, and he didn't even know my name. My other grandfather was kind of a racist kind of guy and just really negative about things, and my grandmother didn't care about us. And what it did, it created in me one of these scary opportunities when my daughter came to me and said, "You're going to be a grandpa." I was going, I have no idea what that is.
0: See, those wonderful stories, Mark.
1: Oh,
0: thanks
1: I
0: for
1: know.
0: Telling
1: Didn't
0: those
1: that
0: stories.
1: Just boost you up? So it's made me want to change my relationship of being a grandparent. And I think God's keeping most of us around so we can influence a generation that needs us desperately.
0: Right. Okay. Well, you've written the book, Grandparenting Today's Teens. And we'll have this conversation with Mark here on the program today, so you stay with us. Abby will join Mark in conversation later here on Parenting Today's Teens, found online at parentingtodaysteens.org. Talking about Grandparenting Today's Teens, you want to open with a question here.
1: That's right. What do you want to be known for? I mean, it matters right now. To all your grandparents that are out there, what do you want to be known for? You know, your legacy will really only be remembered unless you're some famous rock star or you've committed some crazy crime. It your name will not be remembered beyond your grandkids. So you have to remember, what do you want to be known for? And, you know, your legacy will be written in two places. It'll be written on your tombstone, and it will be on someone's heart.
0: Oh.
1: And so, yeah, it's interesting to me that there was a guy named Aaron Watson that is a country artist, and he's doing really well. And I saw him at a baseball game, a Texas Rangers baseball game. He walked up, and he wanted to introduce me to his wife. And he said, "Honey, this is the guy that sends us pies every year." I'm going, okay.
0: The pie sender.
1: I was in Nashville. Amy Grant introduces me to her husband, Vince Gill, and said, "Oh, Vince, this is the guy that has cabins that are connected by walkways." People on the radio remember me as the guy with the mustache, and seminar people go, "He's the guy that wears boots." So I can see it now on my tombstone. Here lies a guy who sends pies, has cabins joined by walkways, has a mustache, and wears boots. And I have to ask the question, is that what I want to be known for?
0: Much of a legacy there, Mark.
1: It's not really.
0: Yeah.
1: And my point is this, we're all going to die. Matter of fact, I'm going to promise you this. You will die sometime after listening to this radio program.
0: Boy,
1: okay?
0: Going on a limb there.
1: Yeah, the second thing is, it's not going to happen the way you think it's going to happen.
0: Mm-hmm.
1: The third thing is it's going to happen sooner than you think.
0: Oh, yeah.
1: And my point is, don't wait. Don't wait. The inevitable is coming at some point, and you've got to say, you know, how do I allow my legacy to be a connection through family, through deep relationships that we have with them? Because a legacy is found within the hope and wisdom that you pass down to your children and your grandchildren. And it's the truths that can be passed down to the next generation.
0: We misunderstand it, don't we? There are things that we think is part of our legacy that really isn't.
1: It's really not. You know what? I know this, that my kids and my grandkids don't care about how many books I've written, how many places I've spoken. They don't care about any of that stuff. They don't really care about the house I have, land, about horses. They don't care about that stuff. It's interesting to me. What I think is somewhat important in my life is not to them. So I have to ask the question as I move on later in life,

0: is it that I want to write on their hearts? What is it that I want to be known for and remembered for? And a legacy is not just a few gold nuggets of wisdom. You know, well, Grandpa used to say that, you know, whatever, you know, and everybody will forget that. It's not just doing good for other people. It's all about relationships, and they don't just happen. They are made.
1: Mm-hmm. This relationship with your grandkids, give us an idea of what it should look like.
0: Well, you're getting to know them, and you're allowing them to get to know you. And I think you have to be very specific about how we do that. Because the tendency is when we get a little bit older, we want to start lecturing a little bit more, make sure everybody knows that those other days used to be better days, that if you just do it this way, you wouldn't be in the mess. I mean, everybody's been complaining about the next generation since the beginning of time. I mean, in some way, you got to let that go. You're communicating life across a bridge of a relationship that doesn't stop if they don't respond, and you're loving them even if their beliefs are polar opposites than yours.
1: Yeah, let's talk about that, because very often, you know, our teens believe something far different than we do as grandparents.
0: They may. I love the Lord. I have a relationship with Christ. I have felt that. I was the Bible quiz champ of 1969 in Oklahoma. I love Scripture, but I may have grandkids or even kids that don't and don't care at all. Can I still love them in spite of whether they're fulfilling all of my expectations of them?
1: You better, or there's no legacy.
0: That's right, because the tendency is then we want to correct them all the time and do that. Let me tell you this. There is a difference between being a parent and being a grandparent. My grandkids come and see me, and I don't correct them at all. I mean, I do not correct them. That's for their parents to do. As a grandparent, I'm there to love them, to engage with them, to make them feel wanted and cared for. I cater to them. I give them things. They always ask me. They come to me in hopes that they go, hey, Papa, can we go eat dinner and just talk? That's what I'm longing for. So as a grandparent, I want to make time for a connection, especially those one-on-one connections. And if I'm always correcting them as a grandmother, always getting them to clean up after themselves, always telling them what they're doing wrong and how they don't ever look nice, they're not modest enough, they shouldn't use that language, they need to get off their phones, why don't you eat something good, quit
1: grumpy
0: eating
1: old
0: junk
1: granddad
0: food.
1: There.
0: Yeah, that's all you're doing is pushing them away. And it's saying to them that you are not worthy of listening to the wisdom that I have to share. And all you grandparents that are out there, I want you to know this. You possess wisdom that your grandkids will get from nowhere else except you. And if you keep pushing them away by continuing to be a parent in their life, they don't need a parent. They need a grandparent. So you must show interest in them. Ask questions about their life and about their heart. Invest time and effort and resources.
1: Yeah, I wanted to talk about that because it's not just investing time. Sometimes we have to, especially in this day and age, we're going to have to travel across the country to see those grandkids.
0: Well, we may have to do that, or we may have to learn how to Skype or to get on a computer and look at them. We may have to learn how to text. Our family has a group text, and so it's got me as the oldest at the top, all the way down to a six-year-old that knows how to text me on an iPad, and that she can write me and I can write her back. And so we have this group text, and we're always sending pictures and keeping everybody else up on what we're doing. And so hopefully we're connecting enough that when that time comes for that they need some help or direction and they're not getting the wisdom from mom or dad, they can get it from a grandparent that's involved and available in their life.
1: And once in a while, have some fun together.
0: Well, always, always. You know, I make comments all the time, go make some memories before you lose yours. You know, I mean, have some fun and do what they want to do. Go places that they want to go. You've had your time to travel. Don't just make them tag along. Do something very intentional about having them involved in going somewhere where they want to go so they can go. I was there with Grandma. I was there with Grandpa.
1: We'll talk more about this in a few moments, and Mark will talk with Abby coming up here on the program, Parenting Today's Teens. 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
0: Abby, thank you for being a part of the program today. Tell me a little bit about yourself. How did you end up coming to Heartlight? What was going on that got you here?
3: Well, I was running away from home, sneaking out, partying, hanging like with people. And then I had really bad anger issues to where I would get violent and stuff like that.
0: Now, why were you so angry?
3: Mainly because I was hurt, you know?
0: Hurt from?
3: Just like my past, because like my dad abandoned me when I was younger.
0: Wow.
3: So.
0: How old were you?
3: Him and my mom got divorced when I was 3, and he like was in and out of my life, but like he would only bring me around when he has like his girlfriends over. To, like, impress them.
0: Kind of show you off, kind of, here's the new puppy kind of thing. So what about your mom?
3: Me and my mom were, like, chill, but, like, before I got sent here, we had, like, a really up-and-down relationship. Like, we would argue a lot because me and my mom have, like, the same attitude.
0: Yeah, yeah. So how much older is your mom? Was she a young mom when she had you?
3: Yeah, she had me when she was 16 to 17.
0: Wow, wow. Okay, so who's raising you?
3: My grandparents raised me up to when I was 12 years old.
0: Wow, and then from there, where have you been?
3: I moved in with my mom, but the thing with moving with my mom didn't work out that good at the time because me and my mom would always get in arguments and she'd like send me over to my grandma's house because she couldn't handle me. Yeah. So like, I never really like officially like live there, but like I do, like yeah. I have a bed there and everything, but like,
0: but your grandparents have been really involved in your life.
3: Mm-hmm.
0: I mean, tell me about them a little bit.
3: My grandma's like, she's like a really loving person and all that, but like I kind of like get irritated of her because you know how like some grandparents are like soft and like they're like a different generation, so they don't really like understand some things. Mm. Like with the like wanting to like go out all the time and like have fun and stuff, and like they're like all involved in school. Like when they're younger, they're like all involved in school, and like school's the main priority. But like to me, it's like different because school's really hard for me, so I always would like skip class and stuff because I thought. It wasn't, like, that important.
0: Yeah, but I mean, your grandparents, I mean, that's two generations away from you.
3: Mm-hmm.
0: Those are a group of people that grew up in a completely different world than you did. I imagine your grandparents grew up in the 50s or 60s,
3: mm-hmm.
0: you know, way back when, and before there were cell phones and before everybody was interacting that way and the social networking deal. And, you know, so their idea of parenting is probably a little bit different than what you would like their idea to be. you know? And so do you think that every grandparent is kind of like that, though?
3: A little bit in a way. Yeah.
0: And I say that because I don't mean that to be negative by any means on grandparents, but I think it's helping grandparents, especially if there's any grandparents listening to this program, that there is a difference, and don't try to say there's not a difference, because there is. And once you recognize that there is a difference, then I think that's where some change can happen in a grandparent's life, to kind of figure out, okay, how do we do this? Because it is a different generation, isn't it?
3: Yeah.
0: Yeah. So tell me about your granddad.
3: I actually love my grandpa. He's like a really goofy guy, but like me and him get along better than me and my grandma, because we're like females, you know, like we like try and like pick on each other and stuff. But like me and my grandpa get along really well, because like he's a more like empathetic, but like my grandpa, like me and him are closer than like anyone else in my family.
0: Wow. Okay. So if you had to describe their impact that they've had on your life, where would you be if your grandparents weren't involved in your life?
3: Probably on the streets, honestly, because like I'm too much to handle for my mom, especially when she was younger and she didn't like really like do college when she had me. So like it was kind of a struggle. And I feel like, honestly, she would have, like, maybe, like, given me up, because if my grandparents weren't around to take care of me, then I wouldn't, like, you know.
0: Isn't it funny that people that you love, like your grandparents, that you find that there's a little difference in the way that you guys think about the world and what your involvement is supposed to be? But you still love them because of what they've done for you. Mm-hmm. I mean, when you think about that, you would be on the street if they wouldn't be involved. Wow.
3: Yeah.
0: I mean, what a mess that would be. And I've met them, and they're just dear people, I think. They remind me of typical grandparents. And I'm a grandparent, and I get it. But I don't know why your grandparents just remind me of that. And they're just something that when I've spent time with them, when we were up at a barn here at Heartlight, and we were just sitting there talking, I thought, I just really enjoy them. They're just down-to-earth people. What do you think their words or their impact have made on you?
3: Well, my grandpa always constantly reminds me to stay focused on school, because before I got sent here, I was honestly thinking about dropping out and just, like, start working and stuff. But my grandpa's, like, keep reminding me, like, finish school, then do whatever you want. Just finish school.
0: Yeah.
3: So, like, he's kind of, like, impacted me just, like, as a reminder to, like, do school. Like, don't drop out, because, like, I want to be able to say, like, I did it, you know?
0: Yeah. I think Grandpa's kind of influenced by sharing wisdom, and Grandma's kind of try to help mold your character a little bit.
3: So yeah, she's kind of like my mom, basically.
0: Yeah, they're always telling you ways to make it better, which is a great thing, because you sure wouldn't a grandmother trying to tell you how to do things worse. But I think it's kind of interesting that I think most moms and grandmas are just that way because they want something so good for you. So, I think that's kind of cool. What do you think you'd be if it wasn't for your grandparents? I mean, you say out on the street, but really, what do you think you'd be?
3: Honestly, I don't know. Like, I've never really, like, thought about it like that.
0: Yeah. I think they've had quite a big impact on you. Probably more than you know. Maybe you'll realize.
3: Yeah, I don't really, like, notice it, but, like, you know.
0: That's cool. Where do you think you'd be without Heartline?
3: I'd probably be dropped out of school living with, like, some of my, like, friends. Mm. I probably would be living, like, in a trailer house or something right now, because my friends are kind of, like, ghetto. Like, they're not, like, high class or anything. They just, like, they're grown up in, like, the hood and stuff.
0: Yeah.
3: So, like, I don't think that would have been a good life or whatever.
0: Yeah. Well, I'm glad you're here, and I'm anxious for you to finish up the program and go home and get to the next step in life and see what happens. But thank you for being on the program today.
3: You're welcome.
1: thanks to Abby and all the teens who are brave enough to talk with Mark here on the program. But we really do learn from them. So
0: we do learn. You know, somebody made a comment and they said, well, the kids aren't saying what they need to say. And I'm going, wait. I'm interviewing kids.
1: Right.
0: They're going to say whatever is on their mind. And the kids that we interview are from all different backgrounds, all over the world. I mean, they've been adopted from different countries, different places. And I always tell people that it's a mixture of kids. And when we interview them, you want to hear what they have to say. Mm-hmm. And they may not say everything we want them to say, but we'll never do it that way,
1: right?
0: Because I want to hear their hearts and what they're really thinking.
1: That's what's magical about those interviews, Mark.
0: So yeah.
1: Thanks for doing those. Okay, we have some grandparent questions that have come in. Can I ask some of these of you?
0: Sure.
1: First of all, I want to be involved in my 15-year-old grandson's life, but we haven't had a close relationship up till now, and he rejects any offer I make to spend time together. What do I do?
0: Well, I think one of the first things, because grandparents, you know, read my book and they go, wait a minute, I want to start doing something and leave a legacy. And it means that you've got to find something that's exciting for your grandson, not just sit around and watch you play shuffleboard. You know what I mean? Mm-hmm. I don't have anything against shuffleboard.
1: Don't write to us.
0: But I'm going, it's one of those things. Find something that he wants to do and then partner with him to do it. I mean, that's the intent. Now, health issues may be a problem, whatever. But if a child loves fishing, then we're going on a big fishing trip. Mm-hmm. And when we spend time together, I'm going to make sure that I engage in such a way that I'm not ridiculing them. There may be a reason why your grandson doesn't want to spend time with you, because you're always correcting them all the time, or always talking, tell them what they're doing wrong, tell them what they need to do different. Well, nobody likes to be around that.
1: Yeah.
0: If all you can talk about is medical issues, who wants to be around that? I mean, a grandson is going, I've got this other life. Let me see the importance of having a grandmother or a grandfather involved in my life. And that's what they've got to see.
1: It also speaks to the importance of developing that relationship where they're much younger than 15.
0: That's right. Yeah. I mean, you know, and it's very easy, I think, to develop a relationship early on, because as a grandparent, you can do no wrong. But when they get into the teen years, as they get busier, grandparents are usually one of the first couple of people that get booted out of their relationship circle. So you have to work twice as hard. So you may have to work hard to have some experiences. But remember, people gain wisdom through observation, through reflection, what they think about, and experience. And so the fact that you're experiencing something together will transfer something to them that's very important.
1: Here's a very important question. I disagree with how my son and daughter-in-law are raising our grandchildren. How do I pursue a relationship with my grandkids when there's a wall between me and their mom and dad?
0: Yeah. You know what? You support the mom and dad. It doesn't matter whether you agree or disagree. I mean, because what happens is then you become the parent, and your grandchildren don't need another set of parents. They need you to be the grandparent. You know, and so I think it's important that regardless, because of the position that my children have been put in, then I am going to support them how they handle my grandchildren, even when I disagree. I can trust them when they're right. I can trust them when they're wrong. And so that's just, it keeps things from becoming complicated.
1: Hang on to your final thought. I'll come back to you in a moment, Mark. But if you listening would like to learn from Mark in a small group setting, think about joining us for a Families in Crisis conference. Is it open to grandparents?
0: Oh, you bet.
1: All right. It's held at the Heartlight campus in East Texas. There's a conference just around the corner, so get in touch with us today online at parentingtodaysteens.org to learn about the Families in Crisis Conference. Mark, I know you're a part of those. Another resource, as we mentioned earlier, is Mark's book called Leaving a Legacy of Hope, and you'll want to pick up a copy of this at the website as well, parentingtodaysteens.org, or call 866-700-FAMILY. Well, Mark, thanks for helping us think about our legacy as grandparents here today. What's a final thought?
0: Hey, all you grandparents, you alone have an amazing opportunity to leave a legacy of hope in your grandkids' life, like no one else can. 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God is keeping you around longer so you can leave a legacy that'll change the direction of your teen grandkids' life and influence their choices for the rest of their lives and yours. So make some memories before you lose yours. Determine how to be a person of encouragement and how to help give perspective to a generation that desperately wants and greatly needs the wisdom and insight that you possess.
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5: He was one of the first missionaries to be sent out from America and to relocate from one nation to another nation, a guy named Adoniram Judson. And so in 1812, Adoniram Judson and his wife Anne, they were commissioned to go overseas to Burma to be missionaries among unreached peoples. And here's what took place. They finally made it to their arrival. They made it to their destination, and they start pleading with the Lord, God, move, move, move among these people, do something among these people. And still Adoniram was faithful to preach and nothing. Faithful to pursue people and nothing. And not only that, but during that time, they lost two children. One was stillborn on the mission field, and his wife passes away. And still, no spiritual fruit among the Burmese people. It took 6 years before any fruit was seen, before God broke through at all. 6 years of preaching, 6 years of disease, 6 years of turmoil, 6 years of pain and of suffering, losing children. He wrote back to the States one time after their eight-month-old Roger passed away, little boy. And Judson wrote back to the States in a letter and said this. He said, our little Roger died last Saturday morning. This is the fourth day, and we just begin to think, what can we do for the heathen? Oh, may we not suffer in vain. May this bereavement be sanctified to our souls. You see, what Judson was most desperate for was for God to just break through in their lives, to break through among the Burmese. What happens when God breaks through in the ways that you just don't think are right? You see, here's what we need to understand today. We need to understand what true spiritual breakthrough is. Because this is what true spiritual breakthrough is. Spiritual breakthrough is God's intervention for the sake of spiritual intimacy. What if God's breakthrough power was one step of surrender away in your life? Because listen, after 6 years, Adoniram Judson, 6 years, you know what happened? There was one Burmese man that stood up. One Burmese man, he stood up after 6 years of Judson preaching and faithfully serving. One man stood up and said, I need Jesus. And you know what happened? Revival broke loose. One man's surrender became a revival around the city. One person's surrender became breakthrough for his family, breakthrough for others, breakthrough for an entire nation. Now, 2 million people can trace their faith back to this dude that said yes to Jesus. Listen to me. What if we are one person away from you surrendering and saying yes to Jesus Christ, and from revival breaking loose, not just in our church, not just in our city, not just in our state, but what if we were one person away from revival going to the ends of the earth? But the question is, who will surrender? And I'm not just talking about for salvation. Who will surrender to the call? Who will surrender to Jesus to say, God, will you use me however you want?
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7: We are so glad that you're joining us here. And we hope you enjoy this teaching from our pastor, Chris Legg.
8: So as troubling as it is, we unpacked in detail last week the first three verses of 1 Samuel 15. And the people of Israel had been commanded to attack and to destroy the Amalekites. God had judged them and found them worthy of destruction, had waited 300 years after they had attacked the Israelite people in the 40th year of their wandering. Only the Philistines were more consistently an enemy of the Israelites than the Amalekites. God had waited for three centuries, but now their debt had come due. By the end of the sermon, we'll look at another passage that gives a hint maybe as to part of the level of anger that the people of Israel still felt in regards to the Amalekites. This event that we're looking at now is probably about 20 years or so, we don't know for sure, but about 20 years or so after Saul had sacrificed with Samuel, failed to wait on Samuel to sacrifice in Gilgal. We studied that in chapter 13 of this same book. At that point, we find out that's when God reveals to Saul, because of his sin, through Samuel, God tells Saul, you're not going to be a dynasty. Your sons are not going to rule as kings. I'm ending with you. When you die, the kingship is over. This passage, we're going to discover a new level of Saul's disobedience is going to lead to God actually, essentially, firing Saul. Now, the people, by the time we're done, the people aren't going to know it. But God has ordained it. He has proclaimed it. Saul is no longer his anointed king by the end of this chapter. Verse 4, so Saul summoned the people. So remember, they'd been given the instruction to execute the Amalekites, not war, not battle, but to execute them. So Saul summoned the people and numbered them in Telaim, 200,000 men on foot and 10,000 men of Judah. Saul came into the city of Amalek and lay in wait in the valley. Now, we know numbers are tough in the Samuels. We've talked about that. Is this meant to be, are these numbers meant to be idioms for there were a whole lot of them? Is this a literal counting that it seems shocking if there was that many who gathered? And it raises all kinds of questions, like you had 600 men the last time you fought and now you have 200,000. That's a pretty big leap in recruitment. And why didn't you, if you had 200,000 people, why didn't you go wipe out the Philistines right after you defeated the Amalekites? And it's hard to understand. Regardless, what apparently happens is God sends a much larger force than would be normal for Israel to be able to gather. And this large force gathers and gets ready to execute the Amalekites as God has instructed. Verse 6, and Saul said to the Kenites, go, depart, go down from among the Amalekites, lest I destroy you with them, for you showed kindness to the people of Israel when they came up out of Egypt. So the Kenites departed from among the Amalekites. Okay, so the Kenites are another nomadic group. So the Amalekites were nomads, remember, but apparently they had chosen a city and had gathered in this city and had lived in this city. Now, it's very likely they took this city. And we're going to see the Amalekites were kind of roving pillagers as a nomadic tribe. Everyone was afraid of them, and so they would move around and destroy it. Maybe they had taken over a city, had conquered it, had killed everybody in it, and now they were living in this city. And apparently the Kenites, who may, by the way, we don't really know, may also be known by another name, the Midianites. Now, if you're a student of the Bible, that name may sound familiar to you. Jethro, the father-in-law of Moses, was a Midianite. Moses' wife was a Midianite. And so this was a tribe of also nomadic people who was very friendly with Israel. So apparently, if that's who these were, the Kenites had gathered in the city of the Amalekites with them. And Saul somehow gets word to them, essentially saying, listen, you don't want to be there when I show up. You don't want to still be in that city when we show up to execute everyone in the city, so get out now. Why this wasn't a hint to the Amalekites, maybe it didn't matter, I don't know. There's not a whole lot of detail here. We're just going to go with it. Okay, so verse 7. And Saul defeated the Amalekites from Havilah as far as Shur, which is east of Egypt. And he took Agag, the king of the Amalekites, alive and devoted to destruction all the people with the edge of the sword. But Saul and the people spared Agag and the best of the sheep and of the oxen, of the fatted calves and the lambs. All that was good, they would, and all that was good and would not utterly destroy them. All that was despised and worthless, they devoted to destruction. Okay, so we already, as readers, we're like, okay, that's a problem, right? That's not what God told him to do. He has now changed God's plans for God. Apparently, the battle itself was pretty uneventful, which is not surprising. Remember, it wasn't meant to be a battle. It was an execution. And so the people of Israel showed up. They rounded up and executed them. That's what was a capital punishment, not really a battle. The problem was, in an execution, you don't pillage the person who you're executing. And yet, that's what Saul and the people did. They keep the best for themselves. They keep the king alive for some reason. But what was worthless, they destroy. On their way back from the battle, it's evening apparently, and that evening the word of the Lord came to Samuel. I regret that I have made Saul king, for he has turned back from following me and has not performed my commandments. And Samuel was angry, and he cried to the Lord all night. Now, this chapter is going to be very real from an emotional perspective. And if you've never experienced, if you've not been in ministry long enough, or you've not been a parent long enough, or you've not whatever, that you have had someone who you invested in, that you poured out time and energy into, that you poured out money and attention to, that you mentored and tried to lead for decades, and then have them turn. If you've not experienced that, then this is going to be confusing to you. Why is Samuel so angry? Why is Samuel so distraught with this? What is going on in Samuel's heart that he's so crushed in this, that he stays up all night crying? One, we should gain comfort in this. This is Samuel. I mean, if you listed the top five people nearest to God in the Bible, Samuel probably make that top five. And here we have a man of God, a prophet of God, a priest of God, who in his distress, at the emotion, in his emotions about this collapse of Saul, he's angry and he cries. Now, why that emotional juxtaposition? Well, he's angry, but he cries. Well, that's one. Some people understand that very well. But one, you have to remember that for men, typically we only really engage with two emotions, angry and not angry, right? Isn't that most common for us as guys? And so we connect with those. We link to those. We all emotions, we kind of call one of those two things. And here you have Samuel. What's he angry about? Well, I can tell you. He's angry about all of it. One, he's angry at God. I mean, can you imagine him staying up that night and going like, oh, I see, you repent of making Saul king. I don't know if you remember this, God, but you and I had a conversation a few decades ago when I came to you and said, hey, they want a king. And I said, that's a terrible idea. But no, you said, go ahead and let them do it. And now you're going to regret. Is that what I'm understanding? I spent the last 20 plus years of my life devoting myself to this man, learning to love Saul, who's, let's be honest, not super lovable. And I've learned to love him anyway, and I've learned to invest in him anyway, and I've learned to live this out with him anyway, and now you're going to fire him. Oh, and I get to tell him. It's twice you've done this to me, God. As a child, I had to go to Eli and tell him this exact same message. And now after all these years, you're going to make me do it with Saul? I think Samuel's angry at God. I also think Samuel's angry at Saul. Really? How much have I invested in you? How much have I tried to help you? How much have I spent trying to help you be a good king, following the Lord? And you found some descendant of Eli to be your priest. And now that descendant of Eli, that's who you're now looking to guide you in the Lord. Not me, him. And now you started making these decisions. And now here's the deal. You've blown it so bad that God, who chose you, though you had no right to be chosen, you've decided, nah, I don't need it anymore. I don't need Samuel and I don't need God. My way is just fine. Wow. I think he's mad at himself. I don't know about you. If you've ever had a relationship like that go bad, and you spend all this time writing emails in your head all night of how you're going to confront them with this, and you're going to call, and you imagine all these conversations you're going to have, and you're filled with anxiety and hurt and all these different emotions that are there, and the whole time, and you're like, really? I can't imagine what's going on here. The love that Samuel has learned for Saul, and God now tells Samuel, hey, I'm going to start over. I'm starting over with a new one. Which is, by the way, what this word regret means. Naham doesn't mean regret, or can sort of mean regret like we mean it. If that's ever troubled you, these passages like this one, or in Genesis 6:5-6, the Lord saw that the wickedness of man was great in the earth, and that every intention of the thoughts of his heart was only evil continually. I always loved that sentence, by the way. That doesn't paint us nicely, does it? Always only evil continually. Pretty redundant. And the Lord regretted that he had made man on the earth, and it grieved him in his heart. When we use the word regret, we mean, man, if I'd known this was going to happen, I never would have done it in the first place. Well, that can't be applied to God. And in fact, this word really most potently, in fact, if you have a King James Version, your King James Version will say repenteth. The Lord repenteth of having made Saul king. It's not that God says, man, if I'd only known, I wouldn't have done it. It's that God is saying, I'm done with this one, and I'm starting over with a new one. This has run its course. This is the same concept for Eli and his family. I'm done with them. I've judged them. It's the same concept for the Amalekites. I'm done with them. The judgment has been made. I have made a judgment, and this is the way it's going to be. So if that concept, the idea of God repenting, has just made you distressed over the, like, how could that be possible? Let that go. It really is just a language issue. This just means God is saying, I repent, meaning I'm changing directions now. I've been going one way, and I'm going to go a different way. It's the same word. So here we go. Here's the repentance. Verse 12. Samuel rose early to meet Saul in the morning. And it was told Samuel, Saul came to Carmel, and behold, he set up a monument for himself and turned and passed on and went down to Gilgal. And Samuel came to Saul, and Saul said to him, blessed be you in the Lord. I have performed the commandment of the Lord. Wow. Saul left the execution, the clear execution. This was, you're not supposed to pillage. You're not supposed to celebrate. That's not what this is. This is an execution. Saul leaves this execution and goes all the way across the nation of Israel, out of his way, almost no matter where the Amalekites were, this was out of the way, to go for him to go all the way to Carmel to set up a monument to himself. He goes all the way to a high place to set up a monument to himself, not to honor God. He's not building an altar. That's not Saul's style. Saul is going to build a monument to Saul. He is quite literally, as we're going to talk about in a minute, building a monument to his own disobedience. And he wanted a good audience for this, so he brings the king of the Amalekites with him, his counterpart. Watch how I'm going to celebrate having defeated you. Then he goes all the way back to Gilgal either meets the army there or goes all the way back to all that stuff. Now, someone has snitched on him. Like, someone went to Samuel and told him. And I've always imagined the guy's like, listen, you just got to know what happened. Just don't write it down. Don't put my name down, right? So that's why we don't know his name. Some guy snitched on him. Saul went and did this. He's not supposed to celebrate it. It's an execution. He does this, then comes all the way back to Gilgal. This is not on the way. Saul loves to rush out and meet Samuel, doesn't he? This is the early version of trying to put the proper spin on something. He runs out to him to tell him, hey, you and me and God, aren't we such buds? We're like the three amigos, you and me and God, because I just went out and obeyed and did everything he said. Because Saul doesn't know God's already talked to Samuel. He doesn't know Samuel's been up all night, enraged, angry, hurt, crying, relaying this conversation in his head, hoping, praying for Saul's repentance, all these different things that he's just been overwhelmed by, all of this. As you can imagine, Samuel shows up early in the morning. He's not slept all night. He shows up. Saul comes running out to him like some kind of happy puppy because he's just defeated his enemy and set up a monument to himself, runs out to him and starts by blessing him in the name of God. I've done everything you told me to do. Isn't that amazing? Aren't I amazing? He's literally going to celebrate his pride. He's going to celebrate his disobedience. What kind of culture celebrates pride? What kind of culture celebrates disobedience, makes monuments to it? Isn't this just, we have not changed. I'm going to make an Ebenezer to remember me and my disobedience so that we never forget my disobedience. So he comes running out. He does all this. You can imagine Samuel angry, awkward. Saul, then why do I hear sheep? What then is the bleating of the sheep in my ears and the lowing of oxen that I hear? And Saul, probably irritated that Samuel's not celebrating with him, says, they have brought them from the Amalekites. For the people spared the best of the sheep and of the oxen to sacrifice to the Lord your God. And the rest we have devoted to destruction. Yeah, this went from we're good buds, you and me and God, to the Lord your God real fast, didn't it? Saul is really big into the I statements when there's a celebration and really big into the they statements when there's confrontation. So he starts spouting this. And I don't know about you. This is a tense moment. Maybe you've not been around two adult men of authority and power when they're at each other, but it's uncomfortable. If you've never seen that moment, when you have you have the king of Israel who thinks of himself honestly way higher than he should, and you have the prophet of Israel who hasn't slept all night and is angry. There's no smiles here. There's just that awkward, angry, uncomfortable, how is this conversation going to go face on both of them? Everyone around them is like trying to figure out a reason to not be present between these two. And Saul is just spouting this nonsense. Oh, we did everything God told us to do. Look, we brought these sheep in order to sacrifice them to God. Honestly, Samuel, when you think about it, you would have destroyed all these sheep and all these oxen, but me and the people, because honestly, just more spiritual than you and God. We brought these things to sacrifice because we just have that high an opinion of God that we thought we'd bring all the best of home and sacrifice them, because really, when you think about it, we're more spiritual. And he starts going down this path, and look at verse 16, and Samuel says to Saul, just stop. Stop talking. I think Samuel cannot hear another word. Stop. I want to tell you what God told me last night. Now, you don't talk that way to the king. This is the king of Israel. He has an army, apparently a massive one, behind him. And so Samuel's going to speak to him like this in front of his men, in front of his army. And you can see Saul's face falling and going like, okay, say it. Speak. You got something to say? Say it. This is an ugly, tense moment. And I don't think if you feel that, you're not getting it. If you don't feel that, you're not seeing it. Two adult men, one a king, a prophet. Coldly as king of Israel, he says, then speak. And Samuel says, though you are little in your own eyes, are you not the head of the tribes of Israel? The Lord anointed you king over Israel. And the Lord sent you on a mission and said, go devote to destruction the sinners, the Amalekites, and fight against them until they are consumed. Why then did you not obey the voice of the Lord? Why did you pounce on the spoil and do what was evil in the sight of the Lord? Samuel has been up crying and thinking about this all night. This is so, I've said before, part of why as a psychologist I trust Scripture is because this is real. This is how humans would engage in this situation. This feels so real to me. You can imagine what's been in his mind all night. I didn't sign up for this. I didn't want him to be king. I didn't want anybody to be king. I warned you, God, about this. I warned him that this would happen. I warned the people this would happen. I warned you that would happen. I told you, and now you regret, and I've got to go face him just like I did with Eli. This is, and he's going to come at me. And you know, Samuel hoped he would come and go like, I have sinned. That would be how we would start this conversation. But no, he's going to come back at me with all of this just reams of justification. And I'm not up for it. I'm going to have to face this man. And he's going to say, he doesn't understand, like Samuel does, how expensive it is to try to love people. I don't know if you picked up on that yet. How expensive it is to try to follow God. Everybody thinks they want to lead. Everybody out there, everybody's like, yeah, someday I'm going to grow up and I'm going to lead. Be careful. It's not always that fun, being the leader. If only I were in charge, we wouldn't have these problems. Really? I look forward to having that conversation with you, and I will happily do it the day when God slams a door in your face, and it's a door that you didn't want to walk through in the first place. You defied God. You didn't want to walk through that door. You finally obey and walk through that door, and then God goes like, you know what? Change my mind. I'm shutting that door. What? That's infuriating, and it's so challenging. Christian, be careful that when we are so sure that we're in the right. If you have assurance of your rightness, that is all the evidence you need that you're standing on sandy soil. And it's going to come down. Saul is twisting the truth to make himself seem right. He is so sure that he is beyond judgment that he has directly disobeyed the Lord, then set up a monument to his own disobedience, and then attempted to twist it so that somehow he can get the win out of this. So that somehow Samuel will go, oh, you know what? Now that I really think about it, Saul, you're right. You win, I lose. Listen to the defiance and the justification. It's going to continue. By the way, I'm curious about this phrase that Samuel starts with. You are so small. Like, I don't know if this is meant to be ironic. Like, because he knows he just set up a monument to himself. You're so humble, Saul. I get it. You're so humble. Is that what this is? Or is this insight? I've known you since you were hiding in the baggage. I know that the truth of this, the root of all of this, Saul, is your own insecurity. I know the truth of it. I know the truth of your frantic efforts to make everybody happy is just your own insecurity. And what you should have done was obeyed God. verse 20. And Saul says to Samuel, can you imagine this? Saul says to Samuel, I have obeyed the voice of the Lord. I've gone on a mission which the Lord sent me. I've brought Agag, the king of Amalek. I have devoted the Amalekites to destruction. But the people took the spoil, sheep and oxen, the best of the things devoted to destruction as sacrifice to the Lord, your God, in Gilgal. There it is again. God, it just breaks my heart every time I read that from anybody. The Lord, your God. I did obey. In fact, really, the people and I are more zealous for God than you are, really. It makes you wonder, did Saul even think that the word of God was from God, or did he just think it was from Samuel? Maybe he just didn't even believe it. I don't know. Are the instructions from God, or the instructions just from me? It's one of the toughest things about trying to be a godly leader. Is this just me? Because I don't always know. What about when my word and God's word aren't in sync with each other? This is nothing more. Saul right here, literally, guys, is doing nothing more than saying, I robbed a bank so I could put it in the offering plate. And justifying that. I did wrong, but I'm going to do right with it. Therefore, what I did wrong is not so bad. And in fact, I just understand this better than you or God does. Samuel, I don't know if he's still mad, but here's what's funny. What Samuel's about to say is put in the form of a Hebrew poem. I don't know if he's been all night writing this. I don't know if this was dictated from God directly to him, but he essentially then creates a song, and parts of this song will be one of the most quoted sections of anything in the Bible throughout the rest of Scripture. It's going to be quoted by pretty much everybody. Samuel says, has the Lord a great delight in burnt offerings and sacrifices as in obeying the voice of the Lord? Behold, to obey is better than sacrifice, and to listen than the fat of rams. For rebellion is as the sin of divination, and presumption is as iniquity and idolatry. Because you have rejected the word of the Lord, he has rejected you from being king. Even if what you're saying is true, and I'm very dubious that it is, Saul, it's still disobedience. I want you to think about this for a second. Catch this. How important is sacrifice to God? Is this a God? Is Yahweh a God who loves sacrifice? There's a whole system in the Old Testament on how to worship him. It's called the sacrificial system. How many times in the New Testament is Jesus going to relate this? We should be living sacrifices. We should be poured out like drink offerings. Yahweh is a God who loves sacrifice. Sacrifice is a key tenet of every ethic he teaches. It is a huge deal. Sacrifice is huge to him. Huge. It is constant. He hardwired it into marriage. Marriage, the one thing I guarantee you will get a chance to do in marriage is sacrifice. You may not get a chance to do any of the other fun stuff, but you sure get to sacrifice. If you've not picked up on yet that marriage is a terrible way of getting your needs and wants met, you should have talked to the manager. I don't know what to tell you, right? It is not made for, but if you want to spend the rest of your life sacrificing your needs and wants for another person, you can't do better than marriage for that. Sacrifice is a key tenet of everything God teaches for us. He sent his son. God himself came, experienced life as a human to be a living sacrifice for us. The fulfillment of that entire sacrificial system, he is the Passover lamb. He is the sacrificial goat. He fulfills the entirety of all of that. That's him. That's how big a deal sacrifice is to God. And God still prefers obedience to sacrifice. This is not some simple sacrifice is kind of a thing, but I like this more. No, this is one of the most important things to God. And God says, and I still prefer obedience even over sacrifice. When you rebel against me, you might as well be casting spells. Witchcraft is always a funny one to me because it's like, okay, here's a list of the sins I've committed and here's the few that I haven't. And murder's in there, right? I mean, let's use Jesus' example of like just hating someone bad enough that you would murder them if you could. Okay, yes, then yes, probably. But besides that, right, I haven't actually physically killed an innocent person. Like I haven't done that, right? But I know how. I could. With the sin of witchcraft, I'm like, I don't even know if I would do it right. Like, I don't know if I know how to witchcraft. Like I don't think reading Harry Potter counts. Like I don't think that counts as it. And I don't know what to put there. Like I'm like, I don't even know how. I'd have to like do a bunch of research before I could commit that sin, right? You follow? And he's saying, rebellion is just as bad. That I've done. When you rebel, when you go like, hey, God, I hear what you're saying, but you know what? Not so much. God's like, wow, that's like witchcraft. presumption. How about this? So you'll know he lowers the bar then to presumption. Rebellion is here. Presumption is just me deciding when and how. I don't have to rebel against him. I just get to decide when and how I obey. That's presumption. I'm going to, you know, obey when I want to. And he says, you know what that reminds me of? That reminds me of people who worship Baal. When you decide when and how to obey, you're an idolater. And which makes sense, by the way. If you're deciding when and how to obey, you're saying, I'm the one who I worship. I worship me. And what is an idol? It's an image of a god. Well, that's us. We're the image of God. And you're not supposed to worship the image. You worship God. And so we're not supposed to worship the image. We worship God. And when we worship ourselves, that's idolatry. And presumption is the worship of self that Saul is committing. At minimum, Saul is committing the sin of presumption, maybe even just straight up defiance. This is shocking. How powerful a statement. A God who loves sacrifice says, more than sacrifice, I want obedience. This is mission partial. You don't get it. And he says it in this poetic form, hoping maybe Saul now gets it. I also have to comment on this. Application is sometimes tough. Application is an important part of any sermon. And when you're teaching ancient Hebrew covenantal literature histories type stuff, sometimes the application is tough. You'd love a day like today. It's not too tough. Sometimes it's tough. The character of God is our goal. What can we understand about him? What is revealed about him? The God who loves sacrifice wants obedience. The application is probably already in every one of our brains. Every one of us knows where we are disobeying or living presumptuously. And here's the deal. Emotions don't cancel out disobedience. And love does not excuse it. And the desire to experience physical pleasure with someone does not cancel out disobedience. Pride is not somehow a resolution for disobedience. In fact, typically it's the root of it. How do we need to apply this teaching? I don't know specifically for you. I know it involves this. You trust, you listen, you obey, and you trust some more. And when you say, what is it in my life that I know right now I don't trust God enough to obey him in? Well, you may need to write that down.
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9: It's a sticker that I picture it being like this, you know, you can hand it to people, then they can just peel it off and stick it on them. And here's what the sticker says. It says, so it's all about you. Could you not do pretty well with a stack of these? Could you not give them out? Could you not have given a few out today? Almost every day to drivers, to people in line in front of you. So it's all about you. I was in Philadelphia, I was waiting to get on an airplane, and we were waiting in line, and I was just talking to the lady next to me. I don't know who she is, and there were people behind me, and I didn't realize anybody else was listening, but we were talking, and somehow we got on this topic of, so it's all about you sticker, and just as we were getting ready to board, this very self-important businessman elbowed his way right up to the front, shoved everybody else aside, and got on first, and the guy behind me muttered, oh, I need one of your stickers.
10: Here's your sticker.
9: And just about the time I get to thinking, well, that's right, I need a whole stack of them because I could really give them out to people. Then I get reminded of something. Well, Lord gives me a few a day. I can remember being in Little Rock, Arkansas not too long ago, and everything went wrong, and it was not the crowd they said it was, and the lodging was subpar, and the directions were terrible, and nobody was there to meet me, and it was just one of those times when everything went wrong, and I was feeling really frustrated and a little bit self-righteous. I have come for much less money. I have done so much, and they've done nothing for me, and I can't believe the books didn't get here right, and nothing went right. And brother, what's the deal? At the end of the seminar, with a very small group instead of the large one they promised, one lady came up to me, and she said, I just need to tell you, you came for me today. Lord, I'm so sorry. It's not about me. It's not about me. It's so easy to think it's all about you, isn't it? Because you're the one that's impatient. And I, you know, the humility comes in so many ways. God's sticker, it comes in so many ways. I was in the outlet mall a while back there in Seattle. and waiting impatiently at the Nordstrom Cafe. I just wanted to grab a peach iced tea. And the lady in front, she was taking forever. And then even when she was finished, because I'm looking at my watch, and how long does it take? She's getting one mocha. She finally gets her drink, and she still doesn't move. She's there digging through her purse and moving things in, and I want to say something, and I'm on the verge of going, and something checks me. I don't do it. And in just a minute, she's still rummaging through her purse. She looks back at me. She goes, oh, I'm sorry. I need to get out.

0: You were very cautious. So it's all about you. It's all about protecting you. And it's all about who you want to be, not what God wants you to be.
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2: Welcome to Building Relationships with Dr. Gary Chapman, author of the New York Times bestseller, The Five Love Languages. Today, pastor and author Dustin Crowe will take us on a journey through the valley of pain and disappointment. He says if you're going through a trial right now, there is purpose in the pain.
4: In fact, he goes so far as to say your wilderness is not a waste. That's the main title of his latest book, subtitled God's Purpose in Suffering and Struggles. It's our featured resource at buildingrelationships.us. And Gary, I'm sure you have been through some wilderness times in your life. Do you remember a valley when you kind of questioned God, why is this happening to me?
5: You know, Chris, I think the deepest valley I was ever in was when Carolyn and I had gone back to seminary, got my PhD degree so that I could teach at a seminary in Nigeria and train pastors to reach their country. Then we officially applied to the mission board with whom we had already talked and got turned down because of Carolyn's health. They said, we can't send you. And both of us were questioned the mission board, first of all, because she didn't think she was that bad. She had stomach ulcers, but her whole family had stomach ulcers, you know. And so we, you know, kind of upset with the mission board. And then we were just saying to God, I don't get it. You know, 3 years working and getting that PhD, and now the door's closed. So, yeah, that was a really hard time for us. And to be honest with you, I didn't find an answer to that easily. I did eventually put it on the shelf, you know, with God, and just say, okay, God, I don't get it. So what's my next step, you know? And so I started on a journey that led me the last 60 years or so. But what is very, very interesting is that when my books began to be published in other countries, and now many of them are published in over 60 languages around the world. And so one night I was opening up a box of books from another country, and because we always pray for the country and pray God will use the book. And I looked on the couch and Carolyn was crying. And I said, honey, what's wrong? And she said, nothing's wrong. I just remember we wanted to be missionaries. And now your books are all over the world. And I cried. And I said, okay, God, I finally get it. Yep. You know, I finally get it. So sometimes we go through the valleys and we don't ever understand, you know, right. Why. But sometimes we do later on get the picture. So I've often said to people, if God closes the door and really, really frustrates, you know, what your plans were, just remember, God's plans are always better than your plans.
4: And there's probably somebody listening right now who feels that same way. You feel like you have done everything that God wanted you to do, but the rug was pulled out from under you and you don't know why and you can't see the next step. I want you to listen to Dustin Crowe today and listen to that story from Gary, because those feelings of, you know, having the rug pulled out from under you, you can't do what you thought God wanted you to do, those feelings are real. And Dustin is going to come alongside us today. He serves as the discipleship pastor at Stones Crossing Church, just outside of Indianapolis, graduate of Moody Bible Institute, Trinity Evangelical Divinity School. He's written several books, including the one we talked with him about last time.

0: 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He and his wife have two young children. 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
2: Thanks for having me on.
1: So let's jump into this topic, because I think a lot of our listeners are probably right there in the wilderness. But first, define the word. What do you mean by wilderness?
2: Yeah, maybe a simple definition I went with is kind of any trials, troubles, temptations. But specifically, you see wildernesses in the Bible and a few characteristics. One was a lack of resources. So it's not like a city where you can go get your food and water easily. So there's a lack of resources where you become really dependent on God to provide. And then, and maybe also a season of waiting. So you're kind of stuck. When we think about the wilderness generation, you know, they weren't in Egypt, but they also weren't in Canaan. They were in this land of being in between. And so many wilderness stories, even like the one you shared, we don't yet know where God's sending us. And we're confused and lost, so we're waiting on him. So those are maybe some characteristics that are common.
1: I think our people can identify with some of those. maybe most of us can identify with one of those. So were there any wilderness lessons that you learned personally, either before or as you worked on this book?
2: Yeah, I mean, as we were doing it, a couple that were going on, you know, we had our second child. My wife was going through some postpartum depression, and we were sensing God leading us to be closer to family. But that was hard because we loved the church we were at. And so we kind of were praying, Lord, where are you going to send us? And for a while, that wasn't clear. And so that's part of that sense of being stuck. And at times that even felt frustrating, like, why do we sense that you're moving us forward and yet not giving clarity or not giving an open door? And why do we have to leave these people? So that was part of what was going on. And then meanwhile, at the same time, my dad got cancer. He battled through cancer, ended up passing away. And then really just less than a year ago, my mom died from cancer as well. So that those two losses of my parents, you know, I'm 42, feels young. That's been very painful. Mm-hmm. So just experiencing God still being with me in a season that I really don't want, with circumstances that are hard and painful, and yet seeing that he is still a good shepherd who does have me here for good reasons, and he's been with me and he's been kind, even though it's really, really hard.
1: Well, I think losing mom and dad, particularly at your age in the 40s, because you hope your parents are going to keep on living for a long time. Now, you mentioned the wilderness in the Bible, you know, that the Israelites went through. Are there other illustrations of wildernesses in the Bible? And if so, what are some of the aspects of that?
2: Yeah, there are a lot of different, you know, we think of like characters as well. So like Hagar, and by characters, these are real people, but we, you know, call them characters. Hagar, David, Elijah, Moses. So part of what's interesting for me when I was reading scripture is every one of those had some commonalities, some hardship, suffering, kind of disillusioned, but they also were very unique. And so with me, that was encouraging to see, you know, whenever we are suffering, there are probably some things where my suffering and your suffering are going to be similar, but they're also unique to what we're going through. So, you know, to give an example, Hagar, first one we meet in scripture, and she's not one of the people we'd think about that, like, you know, she's not Abraham, she's not Sarah, but God meets her in the wilderness when she runs away in the midst of her pain. And she experienced this God she's heard about, and she actually gets to name God. It's first person to name God, that you are God who hears, you're God who sees me. And so her pain and suffering led to actually knowing who God was, experiencing him as a friend. And so the wilderness is where that worship was started.
1: You know, where do we get the idea that life is supposed to be trouble-free? Or that if you follow God, you'll have everything fixed and everything's going to be easy? Where do we get that idea in the first place?
2: Yeah, that is a good question. And it could be some of that is, you know, I've thought about this as a pastor and struggled with it. Some of it maybe is teaching that has permeated the church that really emphasizes the blessings of following God. And that's certainly true that there are blessings with God, especially his promises and his presence. But that doesn't mean, as we know, all things work out the way we want. Jesus told us, you know, you will have troubles. But even for me, you know, I think I have good theology in place. I know suffering is normal, but every time I go through it, my gut reaction is still like, ugh, something's wrong. Or where are you, God? Or why aren't you doing something clearer or better, making this easier? So there's something in our gut that just doesn't like suffering and hardship and pain. And my first impulse is like, okay, God, what aren't you doing in this moment? So some of that is just our flawed response.
1: Yeah. Yeah. Now, the subtitle of your book is God's Purpose in Suffering and Struggles. So are you saying that we can always understand God's purposes or make sense of what's happening in the wilderness? I don't think you're saying that. What are your thoughts on that?
2: Yeah, no, I wouldn't say, you know, I think your story was a good example of there are sometimes we go through something. Again, it could be a trial, it could be suffering, it could be a loss. And maybe around that time or shortly after, we kind of get a glimpse. Oh, I think I know what God was doing, or I can see some good purposes in this. And that's always, you know, I'm always thankful for that. But I think all of us probably could identify maybe some unanswered prayers or some forms of trials where in this life, we really just don't have the explanation. And that's part of learning to trust God. And so, no, it's not that we always know why we're going through what we're going through. But what we do see in story after story after story are in all of those trials, all those wilderness seasons, God always did have good purposes. He was always using it for good. He always had good plans. It wasn't like, you know, Israel was lost and now God's like, oh man, what do I do? But we see that God led them there for very specific purposes. So that's where I think you get a lot of hope from those wilderness stories, because God did always have good purposes.
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9: 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We are The Well, the voice of life.
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1: Well, Dustin, there's a biblical pattern of God reversing things. He makes a desert, a garden, for example. How does God turn our wilderness experiences into a place of bounty?
2: Yeah, I think one of the ways we see that, a consistent pattern I see in the Bible, in wilderness stories or in stories of trial, is that God's doing two things, really. One, he's growing our faith in him. And so part of that is learning to trust in him, wait on him. But he's also proving his faithfulness. And so any trial that I've gone through, sometimes that's longer than I want, but God is showing that I will keep my word. I will keep my promises. I will be good and I will be faithful. And so part of the blessing isn't necessarily how circumstances turn out or change, but it's in the midst of that, having my faith grown as I trust in the Lord and lean into him. And then also seeing more of who he is, that he did provide in little ways, or he took care of me, or he kept his word, or he gave encouragements along the way. And so I saw him more clearly, and my faith grew in the midst of a hard season.
1: Yeah, yeah. Hey, you say that brokenness often precedes usefulness. Explain that to us.
2: Yeah, I think this draws, I use Moses a little bit for this example. You know, we think of Moses and, he was raised in Pharaoh's household. He has this beautiful life, we think, this path ahead. And then it all kind of goes south. After he kills an Egyptian, he hides and he's in the wilderness hiding for the next third of his life for 40 years. But really what we see in Exodus is that season of Moses being humbled, but then learning to be dependent on the Lord and trust in the Lord, a season of brokenness, that's what God uses to do kind of the big things we think about in the last third of his life. So you don't have him confronting Pharaoh. You don't have him, the burning bush. You don't have leaving Egypt, unless you have that middle season in the wilderness where Moses is broken. And I know for me, I've experienced that. Use the example, yeah, I went to Bible college and seminary, and I'm thankful for that. I learned lots of biblical truths, but I also just needed to live some life, experience my own failures, and taste God's grace. I needed to see some of the suffering in life. And so all those things had a way of humbling me, of causing me to turn to others, of helping me be able to comfort other people with the comfort I've received. So the things we usually think disqualify us, those are the things that God wants to use us to help others. The things we see as weaknesses and failures, if we take those to God and surrender them to him, he wants to use those very things, our brokenness, to be used in the lives of other people.
1: Boy, I've seen that many times. Because until we really realize, you know, we can't do anything without God. And we have to come, you know, as humble servants of God. And then he uses us, you know, wow.
0: But isn't that part of the struggle that we have, Dustin? Because we see, if you look at people's Facebook, their social media, let's just say, their Christian life social media, it's like everything is success. Everything is, look what I've done for God. You know, look at the great things that I've done for God. And then you look in the scriptures and it's like people made mistakes and they had warts and struggles. And it was God using them in the middle of their inability rather than their ability. Does that make sense, Dustin?
2: Yeah, for sure. And I think that's part of why you mentioned social media. It can be frustrating because even though we see the best of people on there, that can either make us feel guilty because we think, man, I have all these problems or my life isn't perfect like that. But then when we talk to people, and this is why the body of Christ is so important, when we're with real people on Sunday or small groups or Bible studies and they share their struggles and their failures and the hard things they're going through, that does help us relate because we realize, oh, we all are going through suffering and we all need God's grace. And so we need that real view of what the Christian life looks like. And we need to be reminded that it's okay to be that way. We don't need to try to put this fake version of ourselves out there. We don't even need to pretend that we're always happy about our life, because the Bible gives us freedom to say, no, this is hard and this is tough, and I can lament this to the Lord, but I'm taking it to the Lord. So yeah, I think we need more freedom to be honest with one another about those struggles and enter into weakness before the Lord.
1: Yeah. Yeah. What led you to write this book? You know, obviously you had a sense that a book like this was needed. You know, how can God use hard things for good purposes?
2: Yeah, you asked the question, kind of, where do we get that notion that, you know, things should be good? And that is part of it. As a pastor, I felt like I just kept hearing the question and people wouldn't ask it this way. But every time things got hard, it was the question of, well, why is it working out this way? I thought following God meant life would be comfortable and easy, and he would answer my prayers right away. And so I sensed behind those questions kind of disappointment with God or frustration. So I think that it was this idea to go back to the wilderness generation, that they would be right after Egypt is Israel. They think, oh, it's a direct flight from Egypt to the promised land. And that's kind of our understanding of the Christian life. But when you see they had 40 years of wandering and learning some hard lessons, but good lessons, that's the pattern. And that's what we see throughout Scripture, that God isn't going to cause us to skip over seasons of hardship, but he actually intends that for good. So that was kind of the heart, seeing people being confused by, you know, if God has saved me and God wants good things for my life, why do I have to walk through so many hard and disappointing things?
1: Yeah. Boy, I can see that. That is greatly needed, and particularly today, not just in, you know, looking back, but when you look back and see it, you know, in Israel, helps you understand it more fully, I think. But the other thing you emphasize in there is that God promises to befriend us in the midst of our wilderness journey.
2: Yeah, I'm so thankful when you talk about, okay, if you say there's still blessing and sorrow or blessing and hardship, again, what does that mean? Does that mean it's fixed right away? And, you know, sometimes God does answer prayer and he does fix or change our circumstances. But my experience, and again, when I think about stories like Hagar and David especially, their language is the biggest blessing is God's presence, that God actually draws near to us in our pain, and he gives us comfort, and he gives us hope, and he gives us promises. And so because God draws near in our pain, we actually experience him more. We learn to experience him as a friend. So again, I think of David, all of his language about suffering and talking about God as refuge. Well, he only knows God as refuge because the pain causes him to run to God, if that makes sense.
1: Yeah. Well, you mentioned some biblical examples already, of course, Moses and David. And Hagar, you mentioned Hagar. For those that are not really all that familiar with Hagar's story, why don't you explain that to us a little more deeply?
2: Yeah, so Abraham was married to Sarah, but she wasn't able to have a child. And so kind of the custom was Abraham and Hagar then have a child, but that creates this resentment between Sarah and her. So essentially she's kind of mistreated. So Hagar flees into the wilderness. And she'll do this twice. She has two scenes where she flees into the wilderness, when she's pregnant and one with her son. And so both times she's been mistreated. She feels like no one cares about her. No one understands her story. And in the midst of that, feeling unseen, unknown, uncared for, God shows up. God cares for her. God draws near. God gives her words of promises and direction. And again, it's such a sweet snapshot of God's grace and his tenderness to us when we're suffering.
1: Wow.
2: Quick story about that. You know, whenever we study God's word, whenever we're teaching others, God is going to use that in our lives. And so when I was working on this material for this book, I was actually teaching a Sunday school class. And I remember it was Saturday night, and I was supposed to teach on the story of Hagar the next morning. And it was really about that, how God sees us in our pain and our world's kind of wrecked, but God knows what's going on and he knows us. Well, that very night, the Saturday night before I taught, my son, 2 years old, had an asthma attack. He went into respiratory distress, had to take him to the hospital, and his lungs were not doing well. And it was very scary. He had to be lifelined to the hospital. My wife was in the ambulance and I'm in the car behind. And, you know, that's your worst nightmare. I see him hooked up to these things and he is just not doing well. And so when I'm in the car following that ambulance, taking my son to the hospital, the lesson of Hagar was perfectly timed because God just said, just like I saw Hagar in the wilderness, I see you. I know your pain. I know what you're going through, but I am with you and I will help you and I will strengthen you. And so God carried us through that. He preserved my son, but I was just so thankful for how he used his word to minister to me using Hagar's story.
1: Wow. It's amazing, isn't it, that God always uses his word. Wherever we are, you'll find it in the scriptures typically. Okay, we've talked a bit about Moses, and you mentioned the 40 years there between the parting of the Red Sea and you know, going forward. But there's other things, too, about Moses that we can learn lessons from. What are some of those?
2: Yeah, I think part of why I like Moses' story, again, I said I'm 42. I don't know what age middle age is, but I feel kind of like I'm there, getting there. And yet you see in Moses' story that he probably has some disillusionment of life didn't go the way he wanted, but you really see how God is training him. So similar to the idea of brokenness precedes usefulness, God uses Moses' backstory, and he uses his time in Midian as a shepherd really to train him to become Israel's shepherd. And so Moses' story just encouraged me that God will use all the things you go through, good, bad, hard, ugly, the education, all of those things, because what he's doing in the wilderness is he's training you. And you might not yet know what he's going to call you to do or where he's going to lead you, but before he does that, he's training you and preparing you and changing you and teaching you to trust in him. So I think Moses' story just really points that out.
1: The other thing that comes to my mind, too, is that while he learned all of those things, you know, and then became the great leader, you know, and through him, God gave us the Ten Commandments and other things. But near the end of his life, God told him, you're not going to get to go in the Promised Land with the rest of the people. That had to be hard on Moses. What do you think?
2: Yeah, that's always a hard story. I mean, it feels like, man, he did all these things and he doesn't get in. But again, Moses doesn't put up a fight. He trusts the Lord. You know, Moses had sinned. And so that's kind of God's will for him. But that is a hard lesson. But he did prepare the people to go. So he was faithful with God, what God called him to do. And he finished the course and he ended his days in the wilderness, but the people didn't. And so, again, it's a reminder that our story might not turn out exactly the way we want, but God is going to connect our story to the people we're discipling and our children. And so our story is part of a bigger story.
0: He also had to give somebody else the reins. Since he didn't get to go in the Promised Land, he had to prepare. And he did a good job with Joshua, didn't he?
2: He did, yeah. So he prepared him. It's a very similar story to David and Solomon, where David doesn't get to build the temple he really wants to build, but he passes on kind of the blueprint to Solomon, and Solomon gets to do it. So there are a lot of things we start or we want to see happen, and it's going to be the people after us that get to see the fruit of our work.
1: Yeah, that's a huge lesson, I think, for those like myself who are older. we may not see all the things that we dream of seeing or doing, but that's not necessary, that all the thoughts and dreams that we have. But if we do have a dream that we really sense that God is leading us to do, we ought to be looking for somebody that's younger that we can disciple and spend time with and pass that vision along to them. That makes sense to me. Wow.
0: And the real struggle in that, Gary, is you've got to trust God even more when you can't see what it is you want to see, right?
1: Yeah, absolutely. And we may not see it, you know, because when God plucks a vision or a dream in your heart or your mind, and you're not the one that's going to fulfill it, but you may be the one that plants the seed in someone else, you know, who has not only the vision, but has the time and energy and is looking to God, and they're going to be used, greatly used of God.
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6: The Bible teaches that all of mankind is rushing toward death. 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
10: I know, that sounds pretty ominous. But Billy Graham knew that for Christians, there's much more to the story.
6: The Bible teaches that the end will come with the coming again of Christ, and that he will set up a kingdom of righteousness and social justice where hatred, greed, jealousy, war, and death will no longer be known. Jesus talked about the end of the present evil world system and the establishment of a new order, which is called a world kingdom of righteousness, the kingdom of God prevailing on earth.
10: Now that sounds much better, doesn't it? Would you like to know how you can be a part of that kingdom? 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From the Billy Graham Evangelistic Association and The Well, the voice of life.
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12: You know the greatest question ever asked in the Bible? It's the question asked by Pontius Pilate as he presided over the trial of Jesus. The crowd had asked for Barabbas, the murderer, to be released instead of Jesus, and Pilate responded by saying this, "Then what shall I do with Jesus, who is called Christ?" You know, that's the question of questions. What will you do with Jesus? Will you crown him or crucify him? Will you bow your knee to him or blow him off? The old song says it best. What will you do with Jesus? Neutral, you cannot be. Someday your heart will be asking, what will he do with me? The time is now to bow your knee and surrender your life to Jesus Christ. You see, it's only in surrender that you and I find real hope.
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1: Dustin, you mentioned not only Moses, but the people of Israel. You know, after the Exodus, that wonderful, amazing thing that God did in bringing them out of Egypt, but they spent 40 years in the wilderness. 40 years. I mean, that's a long time. What are some of the things that stand out to you about that time for the people of Israel?
2: One of the things that really struck me, you always have these verses that just pop. And I was just intrigued by the fact that, you know, when God takes Israel out of Egypt, right away they have some trials. And so it actually says that there is a straight way, but it says that God did not take them by the way that was near, because he actually wants to take them on the long and winding path. So again, it's a long way. It's going to take them 40 years, partly because of their sin. But even before they had been unfaithful or grumbled, it says that God takes them on the long, round, winding way. And it seems like what's very clear is because God has things to teach them along the way. Part of that is they're bringing Egypt with them. They're bringing their idols. They're bringing some bad patterns. They're bringing their sin, and God has to transform them. Some of that is God has to prove, I can provide your daily manna. I can lead you. I can protect you. So God has all these good lessons along the way for them in the wilderness. But again, it's at his pace. And so part of what I see is when God moves, they move, but it requires a lot of waiting and trusting. And each time they land at a location, sometimes there's bitter water, sometimes there's no water, sometimes there's no food. But every one of those was a chance for God to prove himself, to say, look, I can provide for you. Look, I have good plans for you here. So trust me. And we've mentioned that word so much, but he's calling us to trust him and to lean into him when we arrive at that place in the road where we just don't understand it.
1: Yeah. Why do we tend to feel our helplessness and sometimes desperation most acutely when we're in a situation that you're describing as a wilderness?
2: Because there are things that we just can't do. So again, different struggles that could be financial. You know, if we just don't have the money or the funds or the resources, then we feel our dependence. Or maybe it's a lack of wisdom or lack of energy or lack of strength. But whatever it is in a trial where we feel like, I can't fix this, I can't change this, I can't make this better, that's that place of desperation where we realize, okay, I really do need God's help. And, you know, we live every day and we are dependent on God, but it's not until we start to suffer. It's not until we're facing a trial where we're overwhelmed or anxious or fearful. That's when we realize it. And so those are kind of that moment where we can either say, okay, I'm going to trust in self. I'm going to trust in the idol, or no, I'm going to trust in God alone because he has me here to help me and support me and carry me through.
1: Yeah. So our desperation leads us to realize I got to turn to God. I'm not going to be able to pull this off, you know. You know, I've always been touched by what Jesus said in John 15, I'm the vine, you're the branches. You stay connected, you bear fruit. And then he says, without me, you can do nothing. And sometimes God has to get us to that place where we realize without him, we can't make it. We're going to make it. But we turn to him, and then we get the wisdom and the strength and all the rest of it. Yeah, powerful, powerful. Now, you also mentioned Elijah. He was ready to give up in the wilderness, Elijah. What are a few things that he teaches us about enduring seasons of drought and despair?
2: Yeah, one of the things I like about Elijah, I like the story, how honest it is, because I think a misconception with what we're talking about is just to say, well, like everything's going to work out, so just put a smile on it. And we're saying, no, there is a realistic picture in Scripture that life is hard, and we really do get discouraged. And so Elijah lands at this place where he's sitting under a tree, and he really throws in the towel, and he says, I'm done, Lord. Like, I was faithful. I tried to bring about change, nothing happened. And so he kind of gives up. So part of what we learn is God's immediate response. You know, God doesn't respond with anger. He doesn't point out all the faulty thinking in Elijah, but is just gracious. He provides for him sleep, food. He's very gracious to Elijah. And then he takes him on top of a mountain and he teaches them, the way I work is not the way you expect. It's not in the loud cymbals and the lightning. It's through small and subtle change. It's through the still small whisper. So Elijah is given a lot of patience and grace and mercy in the midst of his discouragement. But he's kind of told, you need a perspective. You need God's perspective of how he works, which, as we said, it's not according to our timetable, but it's also sometimes not in the way we think or where we're looking. That would be one lesson from Elijah.
1: I've always found it interesting that God told him, sleep and eat, and then sleep and eat, two different times. And sometimes in our culture, in which we are just so driven to go, go, go, go, go, God has to say, sleep and eat, so that he calms us down, slows us down long enough to get a message from him.
0: And there's a lot of listeners who are really struggling with the sleep thing. I get an email from a listener who said, would you pray for me? I've been on this medication and I just am not able to get a good night's sleep. And that's where a lot of people are. So Dustin, when you're in that kind of, you're in the wilderness and you want to do what God wants you to do, but you can't get the sleep, that's really frustrating, isn't it?
2: Yeah, it's kind of funny you mentioned that. So when I was writing this book, I really was in a season of not being able to sleep well. And kind of my pattern is, let's say I wake up at 2 or 3 a.m., you know, first I try to pray, you know, God, I know I'm going to need sleep the next day, and I ask for sleep. And sometimes I would fall back to sleep. But there were a lot of nights during this season of writing this book where I couldn't go back to sleep. And so I would try to leverage those moments. I'd get up, read my Bible, pray, you know, work on this book. And one of the things I felt like God was teaching me in that season, because it'd be easy for me some days to be frustrated, like, why aren't you giving me sleep? Or why don't you answer that prayer? How do I find rest when I'm tired and weary? Is he was kind of saying, consider what I'm doing when you can't see what I'm doing. You know, you're focused on not providing you with sleep or what you don't have, but I'm using this season to really pour myself into you and give you strength and rest. That's not from sleep, it's from him. So he kept saying, consider what I'm doing when you can't see what I'm doing. I think that's what he was telling Elijah in his story. And so for me in my sleeplessness, I kind of tried to think with new perspective, okay, how might God use this moment, this hardship of not sleeping, whatever trial we're in, what might God be doing? What might he be teaching me? How do I see and focus on those things instead of what I don't like and what I feel like he's not doing?
1: Some of those times then when you couldn't sleep and you got up and worked on this book that we're discussing, were those times in which things really flowed with the book when you were working on something in the middle of the night?
2: Yeah, for me, when I have those seasons of sleeplessness, it can be hard because I can be tired, but I do experience because it forces me to get up. And for me, I want to use that time. If I can't sleep, I want to either pray or open my Bible. Partly because what happens, I think, at night when we wake up is naturally maybe we're struggling with stress or anxiety or worry. And if you just lay there in bed without sleeping, that's just going to build and build. Like you're just feeding the stress and anxiety that's keeping you awake. And so what I need in those moments is to pray to God, to cast my cares on him, to open his word. And what I felt like in that season is night after night or morning after morning, God was really drawing near, teaching me in his word. And so that became a very sweet season, even though I was kind of tired. And then what I also noticed is every day he gave me the strength I needed for that day. I never really felt like, oh man, because I didn't sleep, I just can't make it. I was tired. But God gave me the daily bread, the daily strength I needed every day because he was the one I felt like kind of waking me up, getting me into his word.
1: Yeah.
0: You know, the thing that I struggle with, Dustin, is if I'm Joseph, say in the Old Testament, and I can see I got thrown in a pit, I get sold into slavery, I get into Potiphar's house, I'm thrown into prison, you know, I'm unjustly accused, but the end result is everybody's saved. You know, my family is saved from this famine that has come there. So it's like I can make sense of it. And so what I try to do in my own life is try to figure out, okay, God, what are you doing here? And so I try to figure him out and make sense out of this. And I cling to that. And what I've come up with is that's not really faith in God. That's faith in my control, in my ability to figure out what he's doing. Faith is simply saying, okay, I can't figure this out, and I'm not going to try to figure all of you out, God, and what you're doing here. I'm just going to trust you, and there's that word again. Dustin, what do you think of that?
2: Yeah, I think that's good. I think it is okay to pray and ask, and you know, you're opening up the Bible and you're journaling and you're asking, God, is there something you do want to teach me or show me, help me to see it? That is a good prayer. And sometimes God might kind of give you direction. But like we've said, there's some seasons where maybe you can't see it because you're in the thick of it. You're in the darkness, so you can't see. But then there are some circumstances where you might never see. And so, yeah, I think part of why these stories in scripture, we need to read them again and again, because they keep telling us, well, trust God, trust his heart, trust his promises. Don't trust because he's given you the answer. Don't trust because you know how it's going to work out. Don't trust because you know the next step. Trust God. And you see how it does pay off for them again and again in the Bible. And we can look back at our own life, and we've seen that to be true when God has been faithful in seasons. And so we have to trust him now. Even though I can't see what he's doing, I trust him.
3: 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Coming up, the wilderness that Jesus went through. 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
17: Open the Bible with Colin Smith.
18: A good coach studies an opponent's plays and plans a good defense. You know, Satan used his best plays in the Garden of Eden, and when you know them, you'll be able to defend against them. God had given one simple command, and Satan's first play was to question it. Did God actually say, "You shall not eat of any tree in the garden"? By questioning God's word, Satan made it easier for Adam and Eve to disobey God's command. Now, when Satan tempts you to sin, he'll try and lower your defenses by suggesting that maybe a sin that you want to commit isn't really forbidden by God after all. Bad choices often begin when a person says, "I'm not so sure that the Bible is really that clear on this. Did God really say?"
17: Are you open to discovering what the Bible says about God? Well, then come to openthebible.org.
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1: Dustin, in the book, you talk about people who are in the wilderness, and you're saying, you know, you have to talk about Jesus. You do in the book. Wilderness and Jesus. Wilderness and Jesus. How does Jesus fit into this theme?
2: Couple of ways. Yeah. Any book, if you're dealing with people in the Bible, you probably should have Jesus. And I think every story does connect to Jesus. But, you know, we were talking just a few minutes ago about that idea that sometimes in this life, we don't have the reason or we don't have the answer. And I think part of why Jesus is so important is because we're told there's suffering in this life, and sometimes that will never be fixed. Sometimes you won't have healing. Sometimes there might not be the prayer answered the way you think. But the promise is that one day Jesus will come back, and then all things will be made right and will be fixed. So I think part of the struggle for us as Christians is we think that promise that Jesus will undo the wilderness and make all things a blessing and bounty and plentiful, we think that needs to apply right now to our life. But Scripture makes clear we'll experience that in part now, but really it's one day when Jesus returns, then all those things, the wilderness will be wiped away and we'll just be back to the garden. So that's one way Jesus fits, because he does undo the wilderness completely. And I think that should give us hope right now that even if he doesn't fix this now, he will one day fix this.
1: Yeah. I think, you know, we use our minds and we tend to be logical and we want answers, you know. Why doesn't God lead us according to what makes the most sense to us? I mean.
2: Yeah, because he's wiser and smarter. Yeah. And that's how we feel. That's such a good way to put it, because when we are in a situation, you know, sometimes it feels like, well, God, I'm asking for this and this is such a good thing. In my mind, like it just makes sense that you would answer. It makes sense that, let's say I'm in a really hard job that I don't like, or maybe it's not providing for my family, or I'm not being treated well. It makes sense to me that God would move me out. And so I'm asking him for that. But that's where it goes back to God is wise. He might have purposes there that I don't yet see. He might be teaching me endurance. He might be teaching me to trust him. And he might be planning on changing it. And I just have to be patient and wait. But God knows all the things he's doing and we don't. And so often I have to remind myself that even though it feels like this is the way God should do it, I'm not God and he is. And I should trust him more than I trust my common sense or how things should go.
1: You know, that reminds me, I'm really grateful that God doesn't always answer our prayers by giving us what we ask for. I remember in high school, I was in love with this gal, dated her 3 years and in love. I went off to college and she wrote me a Dear John letter. We're too far apart. We need to go our separate ways. And I was brokenhearted. And I prayed and prayed, oh, God, please change her mind. Lord, open her eyes. You know, I'm the one for her. I'm glad God didn't answer that prayer, or I wouldn't be married to my wife that I have now. So sometimes we're asking God to do it our way. And that was very frustrating for me. It was a wilderness because I was having trouble studying. You know, here I was at Moody Bible Institute trying to study and couldn't get my mind on what I was trying to learn because of that. But God doesn't always answer things the way we think it should be answered. But his ways are always better than our ways. Come back to that. Well, at the end of each chapter in the book, you include some questions and ways to respond to what folks have just read. Why do you think it's so important to have a response, not just to read a book, but to have a response to what we're reading?
2: I think part of that is maybe it's my philosophy of education or even reading scripture. I think our tendency is, whether we're reading a book or listening to a sermon, is we kind of settle for information. Like, oh, that was good, or I learned a couple of things, and then we move on. But the way we really learn in our change is by doing something with our knowledge. So again, in school, you learn a principle, and then you have homework, and you have a test to put into practice. And so I think whether it's reading a book or hearing a sermon, we really need to think about, how is God calling me to respond to this? Like, if God has just taught me from his word who he is, if he's given me a promise, if he's given me hope and suffering, I need to not just think, well, that's good to know, but how do I actually apply that to my life? How do I respond? And so that's part of why I put responses in there, to give people very specific ways to say, okay, what do we do with that? What do we do with that in our dark days and our discouragement? Because we need to do that. And I would say we also need to do it in community. You know, when we're discouraged and anxious and worried and depressed, part of the problem is we're isolated. But when we talk about this in community and we're trying to apply it together, we have a lot of reason for hope. We hear from one another, encouragement. Well, God has been faithful in my life in this way. So we need to be responding, but we also need to be responding in community.
1: You know, I'm glad you mentioned that, because I really, really think every Christian needs to be in a small group, you know, of Christians, and working through the scriptures, working through books like this. And this book is ideal for that, because everybody goes through times of wilderness. And to be in a group like that, where we're being honest and open and sharing our heart, sharing where we are, and have folks who are walking with us through the journey, is so important. And because the Christian life was not designed to be lived in isolation. You know, we're not lone rangers. We're members of a community. And some people think that the only thing you need to do as a Christian is just go to church every Sunday. And you sit there with a whole group of people, everybody sharing the message, but there's no time that you discuss it. You know, you're not in a small group where there's time for interfacing with each other. So, wow, I think that's so important. And this book lends itself to that. So thank you for that. And I think those responses that you suggest there at the end of each chapter are going to be helpful.
2: Well, thank you. I think part of what happens in the wilderness is that's where we're most prone to believe those lies. We are isolated. And so what happens is people think, well, I'm the only one that feels this way or has these doubts or goes through these struggles. And really that just breeds, again, guilt, hurt, pain, turning from God. And so that's part of why we need community. We realize, oh, other people have these questions and struggles and concerns. And so you don't feel so isolated and alone, and you don't start believing the lies that it's because you're a failure or you've done something wrong. So it allows us to walk in the light instead of being in the darkness.
1: Yeah. So, Dustin, as we come to the end of our time together, talk to the person who feels like they've tried hard to do everything right, but all the wheels have come off their life. What would you say to that person?
2: Yeah, my encouragement would be, I think what we see from story after story of Scripture, Old Testament, New Testament, is that is a common experience for God's people. But it's not a common experience because God is distant or because God is far from you or because you have failed. God actually intends to be present in all those seasons. So he wants to draw near. He wants to prove his faithfulness to you. He wants to grow your faith in him. And I think all those stories in Scripture give us hope because we see the other side. We see them come through it. We see them grow. We see God prove himself in powerful ways. And I know you're no exception, that God will do that in your life, in your story. The wilderness is not a waste. He will prove himself to you there.
1: Well, Dustin, I want to thank you for being with us today. Thank you also for the effort that you put into this book. I know that books like this aren't written freely. Sometimes there's a lot of time and energy and even struggle sometimes going through. So thanks for the investment you've made in the lives of others through this book and for being with us today on Building Relationships.
2: Thank you. I appreciate it.
0: I'm thankful for the sleepless nights when he had to get up and work on this. Our purpose today was to give you a little bit of hope with the wilderness that maybe is in your life right now. So if you go to buildingrelationships.us, you will see Dustin's book, Dustin Crow, Your Wilderness is Not a Waste, God's Purpose in Suffering and Struggles. 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
19: The other day, I was driving along in my car when that little check engine light appeared on the dashboard. Now, any other time, I can handle that little brightly colored icon of an engine with grace and peace. But this time, it was different. For a number of reasons, primarily our financial situation and my constant need to have our older cars fixed, that little light stole any hope I had in the world, and an overwhelming sense of despair came over me. It was then that I remembered a little verse from the Bible. Romans 8, 38-39 says that nothing can separate us from the love of God that is ours in Christ Jesus. As I remembered that verse, love began to flood my heart, and that little light on the dashboard was outshined by the light of God's hope rising inside of me. In practical terms for you and I, the economy can't separate you from the love of God. Your job or lack of a job can't separate you from the love of God. Your children and their choices can't separate you from the love of God. The check engine light in your car can't separate you from the love of God. Your medical condition or a medical report can't separate you from the love of God. No matter how bad the news, that is where we can securely put our hope, in the love of God.
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21: Well, that's Dr. Jim Burns sharing about the complex dynamics that parents and their adult children often experience. And if you've got grown kids, you're going to find this conversation to be of great interest. Welcome to Focus on the Family with Jim Daly. I'm John Fuller.
23: Let me just speak to the parents directly. Are there days you're going, what am I doing? Everything I do is wrong. And just filling yourself up with guilt and trying to figure out a better pathway. I think parenting, it's not easy. but it is rewarding. And I can tell you now, with two boys in their 20s, I've really enjoyed every aspect of it. When they were little, man, watching those home videos now and laughing, them pretending to be French chefs, working with pepper, water, and mustard and mayonnaise.
4: It was delicious, I'm
23: the
4: sure.
23: The best part was they didn't turn to Gene and I say, would you like a bite? We didn't have to do that part. But man, it is so funny watching those videos. Up until now, where, you know, the 20-somethings, it's full of serious questions about school

0: is all about educating, equipping, and encouraging parents to build God-honoring families from generation to generation. He's got a book on this topic called When Your Adult Child Strays, Trading Heartache for Hope. And by the way, Jim mentioned our counseling team, and they're a phone call away, 800, the letter A, and the word family.
1: Jim, welcome back to Focus. It's so good to see you.
2: Always great to be with you. I feel like I'm in a family reunion when
1: I'm with
2: you.
1: Yeah, I feel light and lifted up.
2: Yeah. I'm a little disappointed you didn't eat the mustard, pepper, salt thing.
1: Well, no, I would have tried it, just a little sip.
2: Yeah.
1: But they never pressured us, which I thought was great. It's very kind of them.
2: Yeah, now I just saw Trent as a 20-something, and he's a lot taller than you and a lot bigger than you. He could have forced you at a certain time. He could today.
1: Eat this. But again, you're developing character in your sons and daughters that won't do that.
2: That's what we're trying.
1: And I'm proud to say he's never done that. But hey, let's go there. When parents think about raising toddlers or teenagers, they can expect challenges. Yeah. What I said was true. Somebody gave us great advice, Gene and I. They said, love every stage. Yeah. And we were kind of like, okay, what will that mean? Well, I think now on the back end, we get it. Yeah. And there are different challenges. Man, terrible twos are terrible. It's like, kid, do you not hear me? You know, about the tantrums and getting their own way and all that. Then they get to teenagerhood, and they want to be independent, and you work through all those things, and then it happens. They go off for their vocation or for college or for whatever they're going to do, and there seems to be, in some situations, this great drift that occurs. So let's go there. Why do you say parenting adult children can actually be one of the hardest seasons compared to terrible twos and teens?
2: Right. Well, we do have to embrace that stage, but they're moving from dependence to independence very rapidly. So they get to a stage, it might be even 18, and they say, well, I'm an adult. And you're going, yeah, and I'm paying for their cell phone, and I'm paying for college, and I'm still paying for the insurance. And they're saying, but I want freedom. And at that stage, when they go into adulthood, a lot of times they don't know how to be an adult, so they're making some goofy decisions. And we don't know how to parent adult because we got these other stages down, but now we're in a new stage. And I don't think most of us saw that coming.
1: Yeah.
2: Most of us, again, who raised kids in the church or who had kids, who were great. And all of a sudden they started violating values and they started straying from their faith and they started drifting from the family, story. And we didn't see it coming.
1: Yeah,
2: we said, that's going to be somebody else's kid, not ours.
1: You have a story in the book about a woman named Amber. I'm sure you've changed all the names.
2: Yes.
1: But what was Amber's situation?
2: Yeah. Her dad is one of my best friends.
1: Okay.
2: And a great guy. He's actually been in the office with me here at Focus talking with you. And Amber, beautiful, wonderful, had some tough things happen that they didn't know about when she was in junior high. And the way she coped with that was to do some drugs and got to become sexually promiscuous and, just a tough life and rebelled. This was the kid who was, in the junior high was, leading the Bible study type of a thing.
1: Yeah.
2: And she went from drug rehab to drug rehab. They stayed in her story. And today I happened to have breakfast with him last week. She's 40 months sober. And she's actually working for the drug rehab center. And it's not perfect. But just, through that process, and I thought this was a neat thing that they did, her parents did. They gave her a necklace. And the necklace said, peace, joy, hope. Peace from your past, joy for today, and hope for the future. And I said, that's beautiful. He said, that was for her, but it's also for us. So what they did was they stayed in her story, and it wasn't easy.
1: What does that mean, though?
2: Yeah, stay in the story means that there's a mess, and they're in the messy middle. They don't just agree with her, and so they're not parenting, just go, hey, whatever you want to do, but they're also allowing, it was tough love. They were allowing, and tough love just means you allow the circumstances of her poor choices to actually take place. So they had to allow this beautiful kid, and I've known this girl all of her life, this beautiful girl to almost be homeless and make some horrible decisions that go against the grain of, their belief system, but they still stayed in the story. They didn't agree with her. So, they said, here's what we believe, here's what our boundaries are, but they stayed in the story of the mess. So guess what? They were always safe. So if she had a problem, she was going to call back. Now, she might not call that day, but she would call back. She would come back into the situation, and they didn't enable her. You can enable kids like Amber to dependency on you. but they didn't enable her. They helped her. They loved her.
1: Yeah, Jim, let me, you know, we need to ask these questions on behalf of those listeners.

0: Sure. And watching. And so I'm thinking of Amber's situation, but how do parents balance, you know, what we've tried to express to them, unconditional love, the love of Christ.
1: Right, right.
0: With this idea that affirming that destructive behavior or not addressing it or not speaking it, our temperaments as parents, it can be legalistic or the opposite, love at all costs.
1: And either one of those are good, Jim. You have rigid parenting. What does that equal? Rebellion. You have lenient parenting. That equals no, they're rudderless. So there's times we're going to have to take the hit. My friends had to with Amber and sometimes say, this is not appropriate. And actually, you can't bring that into our home because of the other kids. And that was hard for them. Yeah. But, you know, and you mentioned Christ. Christ led with love. He practiced kindness, but he also had no patience for hypocrisy, and he had boundaries around there. So it's weird to think that we're talking about boundaries with your adult kids. But yeah, we need to have, you know, some boundaries sometimes with our adult kids. And that means we've got to talk to them about expectations. Here's what we're expecting. If you're going to live in our house, here's what we're expecting. And, you know, it's better when you do that, not in the heat of the battle, but when you've kind of thought through it. And when you've done it, when, you know, you're having a good conversations. Adult children also, they will support what they help create. So if you can bring them into the picture, that's really beneficial.
0: Yeah, talk with them, get their opinion.
1: Yeah.
0: You mentioned this transition, you know, from kind of hands-on parenting up, you know, through kind of 17, 18. Hopefully, as a parent, you've been giving them more and more independence as they've gotten older.
1: Yeah.
0: And then there's this massive transition where you're no longer, hopefully, the handholder and the all-in parent, but you're now coach or influencer in their 20s.
1: Yeah.
0: Some parents struggle with that. I remember a story we received here at Focus where a professor had contacted us, and they were complaining that the classroom, this is a university where, you know, a parent, it's illegal for the professor to share test results with a parent at that age because they're an adult, right? But this one young man in a class didn't like the grade and got his mom on the phone during class and gave the phone to the professor and began to chew the professor out to say, my son would have done better than that. And he's like, I cannot talk to you. Describe that situation and what the error is. She's ready to fight every fight for her son.
1: Exactly. And she might have helped write that paper. You never know. I mean, honestly.
0: I couldn't have done that poorly.
1: I have an MBA from him. No, so parents have to be careful. I mean, a woman said to me, she said, you know, I don't understand why my son won't make his own pediatrician appointments. He's 22 years old. And I thought, on two levels, why is he going to the pediatrician? But why, we have to allow our kids to sometimes fail. And that's really hard for us.
0: Yeah.
1: But that's a generation of parenting that was what we called in 1989, it came out, helicopter parenting. We've just continued to try to do that with our adult children. And we can't do that. So sometimes we have to allow our kids to fail. A five-year-old, they're going to fall off the bike and they're going to get a skinned knee and they're going to learn how to ride that bike. And sometimes, and they're tougher issues, but sometimes we have to allow our adult children to fall off the bike, skin their knee, and still be there to pick them up and love on them, but in a different manner.
0: You know, and I so agree. It is hard because we want to be protector, provider.
1: Yeah.
0: And the point is you can overdo that. To their detriment.
1: Oh, then they have a failure to launch. We have a generation of some adult kids who are, you know, kind of entitled, and they're not launching, and they're not launching because we literally have continued to enable. You know, there's a difference between helping and enabling. And most parents would say that I'm helping, I'm not enabling. But if you're buying them a new house and they can't afford the payments in the house, you're actually enabling them to be dependent on you. You can help them with different ways. And you know, that's the big difference. So as parents, we have to have that mindset. What does it mean to come alongside them?
0: Yeah.
2: Jim, how do we do that? Because we're talking about the relationship with adult kids, and sometimes I think we put it all on them, but it's really us that you're talking about here. So how do we make that shift to being kind of an influence, a mentor, not the person saying you should do this or you shouldn't do this?
1: For one thing, we have to give our kids what I call the passport to adulthood, and that's not easy for them, and it's not easy necessarily for us. But in doing that, we need, it's almost a ritual of, okay, they're now going to be in charge. Mm-hmm. And so for us to do that right, we then move to mentor. We've been, you know, as older teens, I mean, we're their consultant. Most of their day-to-day decisions are done by themselves. They're not always around. We were coaching them at younger and obviously in control, but we're not in control anymore. So when we now give them the passport to adulthood, we have to take a deep breath and keep a welcoming mat, you know, type of a relationship with them. Mm. At the same time, we have to be strong with what we believe our values are. But it's very possible to, in the context of this culture, be in a relationship with people who we don't agree with. We do that in every aspect of life. That's going to be the case we do with our adult children at times too.
2: Yeah. So is it ideal then for that child to be out of the house if we have different values?
1: Yeah. I think some kids do need to get out on their own and feel it a bit. And I think other kids, it would be better for them to, you know, stay a little bit longer. And so that's where parents need the discernment. But, you know, the Bible says where there's no counsel, the people fall, but in the multitude of counselors, there is safety. That's why we need what I call a circle of support around us to give us wisdom and counsel.
2: Yeah. Regardless of where you're at in your parenting, we have resources for you here at Focus on the Family. 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We've got copies of that book here. Give us a call or stop by focusonthefamily.com/weekend. We'll be right back after this.
0: John, can you believe it? 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
0: Jim, you describe in the book a couple, and you say they're church leaders, who tried to fix their daughter when she made some bad relational choices. Right. What strained the relationship between them and their daughter, and then what helped their relationship? And I think critically here, it's really the spiritual element to it. I mean, right. you said they're church leaders for a reason.
1: Right. Church leaders meaning a lead pastor of a major church in America and his wife. And this girl went everywhere. I mean, she tried a same-sex relationship. She was involved with other things. She rebelled. She walked away from Jesus. And we kind of teased because they said, "Guy, we didn't like the guy that was doing cocaine, but at least this guy only does marijuana." You know, we would kind of tease
0: right.
1: as a couple.
0: Yeah.
1: But what happened was they still stayed in her story, even though she knew that they were not happy about the choices she was making. And they had to make some of those hard decisions, John, that you talked about. Maybe she's not going to live here. And to do that, is she going to go move in with the guy or whatever mm-hmm. it might be? So they stayed in the story, and she ended up actually being with a guy who was addicted to marijuana. He was open to faith. And they kind of cut a deal that he would start coming to church. And, you know, he was so different than they were. Mm-hmm. And they had two things in common. He loved the daughter, and they could see that. Two, the Los Angeles Dodgers. My friend, who's the pastor, loved the Dodgers, and this guy loved the Dodgers. And you know what he did? He started spending time with them and taking them to Dodgers game, and they got to know each other. And the story is that this young man made a commitment to Christ. He kept going to the church, and they wanted her to marry a youth pastor. They didn't want the guy, and he stopped smoking marijuana, but now he's their youth pastor. And he's doing a great job. He's all tatted out. And, you know, he looks so different than what they assume.
0: But he's living for the Lord.
1: But he's living for the Lord. And yeah, are there bumps and bruises in this thing? Sure. There's actually some stepchildren in this thing. But what I appreciated about them was they said, look, we have one thing in common. We both love this young woman. So we're not going to just bag on this thing. And, you know, the ending of the story is a great ending. It's not always an easy ending. I mean, I wish I could say every time there's going to be an easy ending. There's not. But they stayed in the story, as we talk about. They showed love, and actually, my friend, the pastor, honored the relationship with this young man, and the young man appreciated it and was open to it.
0: Well, and again, the net, they were praying for, hoping for their son-in-law to be a youth pastor, and then ended up with this guy smoking pot.
1: Right.
0: You know, but boom, then he becomes the youth pastor.
1: We didn't think he was going to be that. And by the way, he's a great youth pastor.
0: Oh, that's good.
1: Yeah.
0: It does beg the question about parental expectation. I mean, this happens in marriage. It happens in parenting. And it certainly happens with 20-somethings because you have your perspective on who they will be. Yeah. And you've thought of this since you held them as a beautiful bundle on your chest.
1: Sure.
0: And you knew what the story would be. But all of a sudden, they're not following that blueprint.
1: Right.
0: And speak to the angst that begins to create and how we as the parents, you got to let go.
1: We have to let go, but we also have to deal with the grief. You know, it's a necessary loss. When a child becomes an adult, it's a loss. You know, you spend two decades of your life basically in control or semi-control as they get older, and then now you're letting them go. And so you have to embrace that grief. C.S. Lewis says that change is loss. Change is good. I mean, we've all changed. I've known you guys for enough years where, you know, I've changed on my weight, but I don't want to talk about that. But the point being is that change is loss. Uh-huh. And so as a parent, you have to deal with the grief. And sometimes we feel, and you talked about this at the beginning of the broadcast, you know, we feel pain, we feel shame, we should have prayed more, we should have done Bible studies around the table, we should have gone on more mission trips, all these, we should have. And so in the middle of that, we do that, and then we do it quietly. When everybody else in the church is also going through these same things, but they're not talking. So it goes back to us making sure that we have an authentic relationship with people who will, you know, help us get through it. It's a very important aspect of it.
0: As a pastor and speaker, and of course, Homeward, you've worked with, you know, thousands of couples as well in a whole variety of ways, in their marriage and their parenting. And in many ways, we see it here too. I think I'm going to know the answer to this, but I'll leave my eyes open and heart open to your perspective. But it seems there's a bit of a formula that occurs that when you're a stringent parent as a Christian, and we do have expectations for our own lives and for those of our children to live to a higher standard. Right. And sometimes I think we even expect our teens and our 20-somethings to certainly live at a standard that we may not have been living up to at that age. You know what I mean?
1: Right.
0: But it can be so counterproductive for the rebellious child that they are sending a message. Right. And in your experience in those situations, what are those common things that you see that the children are actually rebelling against, if we're honest?
1: Right. Well, I think a lot of them felt like we were doing shame-based parenting. We didn't think we were doing shame-based parenting, but I think a lot of times when we have the focus on the family parent has high standards, has beautiful standards, has God-honoring standards, has biblical standards. So we need to share those. But at the same time, in doing it, it's how we share them. We need to make it attractive. We need to make living life with faith and living life in alignment with God more attractive. And we have to be careful that we're not making it so rigid that they break those standards. So when they break the standards, then they change their morality or they change their belief system. So really only two things happen. If a kid strays, violates values, sins, goes off whatever the biblical worldview is, they either come back to Jesus or they change their values in their mind. So now they don't believe in the morality that we have because they had to rebel because they're going to live that out. So it's important for us to understand that as the father and the prodigal son story that Jesus told was so great, is he showed a depth of love to his son who had wasted money on prostitutes and partying, so says the Living Bible. He didn't change the deal with his elder son. Know that. He showed love. Mm-hmm. But if the son says, hey, so, you know, I've been working with you this whole time, he said, all that I have is yours. So he didn't change the financial setup. And we miss that sometimes. So you can have standards, you can have biblical standards, but you do it in the midst of showing an incredible depth of love. You can accept them without accepting their behavior.
0: But again, the problem is in our control as parents, our control issues, our anxiety issues, our guilt issues, those start dominating our reactions. to them. And it's totally opposite what the Lord, I think, would want.
1: What some of these kids are telling me, adult kids, is they're saying, my parents just a one-topic parent. I moved in with my boyfriend, and you know, I still want a relationship with my mom, but she's only a one-topic parent. That's all she talks about. I'd like to go shopping with her. I'd like to do some other things. And you know what I would say to the woman? Does she know how you feel? Does she know what you believe? Yes. Then expand the relationship, because probably the relationship that your daughter's in right now isn't going to last, and you want her to come back to you, and you want her to come back to your values. Yeah. And we're seeing that with a lot of young adults today. I mean, you guys know this so well. I mean, there's some things happening in the Gen Z movement. You know, 5 years ago, I probably was on this broadcast saying, you know, it's really quite possible that, you know, twice as many atheists in Gen Z. And who are we seeing coming back into the church? Gen Z, especially guys. Well, you know, God is doing a work. God's not going to let this go. So we just have to stay in that, you know, messy story. And again, going back to it, we've got to have our help. Moses is battling the Amalekites, and Moses has the rod, and he picks up the rod, and then the Israelites start winning, and then he gets weary and tired. We as parents get weary and tired. So then he has to sit down, and then the Amalekites start winning. So what does he do? He brings people around him in his weariness and helps him by holding up the rod, and the Israel wins the battle. Well, we have a battle for our kids' soul, and our kids are forfeiting their spiritual purpose at times, sure, but you know, the battle, A, belongs to the Lord. They should do a song on that. That'd sound good. But secondly, the battle is a long-term battle. Mm. So, you know, I led my brother to the Lord 3 days before he died. I mean, I wish he forfeited a lot of things in a negative way, but he came back. Okay. And I think that sometimes happens too.
0: Well, and that's the desire to have this, again, expectation that as a extended family, we're all in Christ, we're all experiencing the joy of this life together. Right. Let me ask you this in terms of that scripture. I don't think these words are lost. I don't think the Lord misplaces a word in scripture. So when the scripture says, train up a child in the way he should go, and when he is old, he will not depart from it.
1: Yeah.
0: Isn't that interesting? That word old is in there.
1: No, I know.
0: Now, we want something to happen sooner.
1: Yeah.
0: But it's almost like if you've done your job, if you have pointed them toward the Lord, you've given them a compass, you've made known what it is you believe, hopefully in the context of love, not demanding it in some kind of militaristic thing.
1: Right.
0: But you've done that. Then you know what? The Lord is going to honor this.
1: Right. And what we have to say, I want to cup every listener and on their face and just say, really good parents have kids who make poor choices, you know, and that's true. So there are parents who have made great, they've done a great job, not a perfect job because nobody's perfect. But they've done a great job and their kids are making poor choices. I'm seeing some of those kids come back, especially you mentioned the 20s. It's an interesting time because some of them come back and then they meander toward marriage or they meander toward some responsibility. But once they get married and have kids, guess where they come? They come back to the community that they had once in the church. They come back to faith. Now, they may not come back to our church. Fantastic. They're just going to church. But what we have to understand is that if we do the training, and nobody thinks they're perfect parents, so nobody trained them perfect. But when we do the training, that I honestly think God honors that.
0: I do.
1: In a beautiful way.
0: Yeah, I do.
1: I don't know what it looks like. I'm not God. That's way beyond my pay grade. Yeah. But I honestly think that, you know, for the people who have younger kids, no, we do that. We do the training. And we forget, you know, training is an athletic term. You know, Paul and others, and the Bible in that particular scripture is Old Testament, but, you know, they use the word training much more as an athletic term.
0: Yeah, so this, run the race.
1: So it's perseverance, it's endurance. So we need a dose of perseverance and endurance as we're, you know, running the race with our adult kids.
0: Well, I hope this is a drop of water for your thirsty parenting souls, the listeners and the viewers, because we're going to continue. If Jim, you'll stick with us.
1: Absolutely.
0: And we'll come back for a day two. But we're scratching the surface. We want to get into more of the detail about how to do this and how to do it well. And again, Jim's great book, When Your Adult Child Strays, Trading Heartache for Hope. That's a better place to be. Mm-hmm. Heartache is not a good place to just land and sit there. And I think Jim's book can equip you to have a better attitude, that loving attitude that we're talking about today, so that you don't lose the tether with your child, your adult child. And that will be the hope of the future.
2: Donate today. 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And on behalf of Jim Daly and the entire team, thanks for joining us today. I'm John Fuller, inviting you back as we continue the conversation with Jim Burns and once again, help you and your family thrive in Christ.

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2: You can still find something to say I'm sorry for. You know what? I'm sorry you feel that way. I really want to hear from you what you believe about this, because I want to be a better person and I actually want our relationship to work. That goes against the grain of saying, you need to clean it up. You need to fix it. Because when we do that, that's actually just moving them away from us as opposed to moving them toward us in a safe manner. Mm. And we want to be that safe parent. So you can be safe by being authentic.
0: Well, that's Jim Burns, and he shared last time here about navigating the joyful, sometimes heart-wrenching role of parenting adult children. Thanks for being with us here on Focus on the Family with Jim Daly. I'm John Fuller.
3: You know, John, more and more parents are facing a reality that they never expected, and that is their adult son or daughter is questioning or maybe even walking away from the Christian faith that they were raised in. And it becomes such a disappointing burden for the parents. Like, what did we do wrong? How did we not communicate effectively? If we did our job right, I'm sure the Lord would have done his job right. So where is the breakdown? And you know what? It often is right there in this little thing called free will. Like, you know, God was a parent, Adam and Eve. And look what his kids did. Mm-hmm. And we're all, you know, part of that connection of a sin-filled world. So the point is, we can do everything well. We're never going to do it perfectly. But kids have their choices. Teens make choices. Adults, our children in their 20s, make choices that we might see as harmful, but they don't see it the way we see it. Today, we want to continue the discussion with Jim Burns. And if you missed last time, get the app so you can download it and get access to all the programs, but especially the discussion yesterday. Mm-hmm. So you can catch up, or you can go to the website and do that from the focusonthefamily.com website. All in all, we're here to help you. We've got counselors, we got so much help, and we want to continue this discussion for parents of adult children.
0: And Jim Burns is the founder of Homeward, a ministry that has been equipping parents for a long, long time. He's really got an authentic...
3: I think he's saying you're old, Jim. I don't know.
2: I am old.
0: Well, you've got an authenticity and an approachability to you that I think just really connects with people. And Jim has captured his thoughts about this topic in a terrific book, When Your Adult Child Strays, Trading Heartache for Hope. And we'll encourage you to get a copy of that from us.
3: Jim, welcome back.
2: Great to be back with you all.
3: Continuing the chat, and it was so good. You know, many of us are living in this, and it's become one of the dominant questions that we receive online or through phone calls here to the counseling team. My 20-something is doing this, and fill in the blank, and it's all over the board. It's sexual issues, it's decisions to live together. Mm-hmm. And, you know, parents, to that opening I mentioned, we wear that pretty roughly because what did we do wrong? Right. What happened here? Respond to that.
2: Well, we play the shoulda game. We should have done this. We should have done that. And I know Kathy and I did that. Our kids bumped in college. They didn't take the major step that we even talk about in this, you know, particular book we're talking on today. But when they did it, we took the blame as if only we would have done something differently. And I think too many parents do that. I think too many parents play that, I should have done this, when we're not in control. And that's where we have to relinquish our kids to God. And that's a hard thing to do.
3: If you were to describe the parents' prototype that you see are most successful, what do those parents look like? What are their attitudes? You've seen these over the years, these parents that now have 20, 30-something kids, and they're generally healthy. What are the attributes of those parents that you've seen?
2: I actually don't think they know they've done this, but this is what they've done. In those first 2 years, they've kind of catered to them, and they've just loved on their kids, and then they controlled them for protection till about 10. Then they moved to coaching where, you know, coaches are still in charge, but they started to let the kids make some decisions. They became consultants from 15 to 18. And in consulting, most of those day-to-day decisions were done by the kids, and they embrace that. You know how many weeks that is? 936 weeks from the time they're born until the time they, you know, become an adult.
3: That sounds so finite. 936 weeks.
2: That's it. Right. But these were ones who prepared. The ones who didn't prepare for this, they were still in control. They were telling their kid what to wear at 18. But the point that I'm saying here is that it's those parents that allowed, and then they bought into the fact that their kids were now adults, even though they didn't act like adults and they didn't always make good adult decisions, but they were going to treat them. They had moved from a parent-child relationship to a parent-adult child, and that's a big difference.
3: But listen, a lot of young people in their 20s, especially right now, are re-examining what they believe. So often, you know, we've had conversations with experts talking about deconstructing the Christian faith. Right. So they get it down and they disavow it because they deconstruct it. Right. And then there's others that are actually in the process of making the faith their own.
2: Yeah.
3: Parents need to allow that. John Lennox, the great mathematician at Oxford, now retired, but a tremendous thinker, he said, the best thing that my mother and father did for me was to allow me to read books. And this is like at 13, 14. Karl Marx, they said, no, read it. You need to know about it.
2: Yeah.
3: Not to be intimidated by it, but, you know, John Lennox is a brilliant man. He became, you know, the head of mathematics at Oxford. But he said his parents willingly and wanted him to be familiar with things. And then they would challenge it at the dinner table. Now, tell me what you learned about communism. You know, those kinds of thoughts. Speak to that.
2: Okay. What I love about him is that he did that when the kids were still in the home. Mm-hmm. So what we do is we sometimes don't do it that way. We won't let them have a doubt. We won't let them have a struggle or share a struggle, or we won't let them read a book that goes against something. And then they get away to college or they go into the workforce or whatever. They're killed because they've never even heard this stuff. Mm. So I think the best thing we can do is teach them to become critical thinkers at even a young age. And I'm saying, you know, my little 10-year-old grandson, you know, I'm beginning the process as grandpa to help him think critically about something. And what I'll do on that is he'll tell me something that the kids are doing at school. And I go, what do you think about that? Now, I'm, you know, at this point, I haven't read, you know, communist books to him, but I think I'm a lot safer to have him read some of that stuff under my wings than, you know, what he's going to get when he goes away to school.
3: And of course, his example is just that what he perceived out of that is that my father didn't fear those things in his faith.
2: Yeah.
3: That's a great thing to communicate.
2: It's a great thing. And with our faith, we shouldn't fear a lot of the stuff. We're so fearful. Our God is bigger than any of this stuff.
3: Yeah. That's so true. You have a story about Christy, your daughter, which illustrates this difference between rejecting faith and forming an independent faith. So what was her story?
2: Her senior year, she wrote a column, and the column in the school newspaper said, I had to disown my parents' faith to own my own faith. And I'll tell you, I still get chills thinking about that because I was like, oh my gosh, Christy's going to blow it and she's going to do all this stuff. It was the best thing. She deconstructed in a positive way. Too much of her faith was really the faith of mom and dad. Mm-hmm. And again, we did Bible studies at home and we prayed together. We did all these kind of things. So in a sense, she had to kind of disown us in the faith department to own her own. Now, guess what? We go to the same church. The fruit doesn't fall far from the tree, but she does have a faith that's her own now, and it's a strong faith. And she, the things she reads are a little different than the things I read.
3: And even in that description, what we're saying is don't yank the chain so quickly. Don't be fearful to allow them to wonder about the world around them.
2: Yeah. Well, when you look at faith formation, Jim, one of the aspects of growing in faith formation is that you can actually live in a world that you don't understand everything about it. I mean, I always will laugh and just say, well, I don't know. I'll have to ask God when I get to heaven because I have no idea. That's actually a stronger thing than, you know, buttoning it down for our kids. So we found that with Christy going through this time of searching, that, yeah, it was deconstruction. That's when deconstruction can be good.
3: As a parent of adult children, one of the things the whole journey, they know you better than anybody. Your spouse knows you best, then your kids are going to know you.
2: Right.
3: And I think in that context, how do we live up to the reality that we're not perfect and we're going to try hard. We're going to try to live a Christian faith very well, but we're going to blow it. I'm going to say things that you're scratching your head to my son or my daughter. Right. Speak to the healthy nature of that because we're all sinners.
2: Right.
3: full of sin, and we're saved by grace.
2: Right. Well, I think it's a very healthy thing, and I actually write and talk a lot about it with people, with parents of adults, is that sometimes we have to embrace I'm sorry. You know, to say, you know what, that was all about me, and that wasn't about you, and I got stuff going on at work, or, you know, your mom and I are feeling some pressure here. And so I blew it. I was out of line on that conversation, or I did this, or I did that. I think sometimes we just have to admit, we admit our sinfulness. I mean, you can say, I'm a sinner and I'm saved by grace, sure. But sometimes we just have to simply say to them, I'm sorry, and lead with the I'm sorry.
3: And be sincere.
2: Be sincere. And again, you can't lead, let's say you're in estrangement and they're saying it's all about you. Well, and you don't think it is. You think it's kind of about them too. You can still find something to say I'm sorry for. You know what? I'm sorry you feel that way. I really want to hear from you what you know, believe about this, because I want to be a better person and I actually want our relationship to work. That goes against the grain of saying, you need to clean it up. You need to fix it. Because when we do that, that's actually just moving them away from us as opposed to moving them toward us in a safe manner. Mm. And we want to be that safe parent. So you can be safe by being authentic.
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0: Thanks for listening to Focus on the Family. Let's resume now with the balance of today's programming. And Jim, as we do this kind of work with our adult kids, sometimes they make decisions that upset one parent, but not necessarily the other.
2: Right.
0: And so there have been frictions in some marriages I know regarding adult kids of ours. And so how do we navigate that? How do we stay on the same team? Because it's really critical that we don't let that child get in the way of our relationship.
2: Well, first of all, you're going to have to accept, because this is just parenting 101, that we're not going to agree on everything. I think when they get older and we don't agree, it's harder. Mm-hmm. You know, I would say most of Kathy's and my strongest, intense discussions, how's that for not saying arguments?
3: Same terminology.
2: Right. But I would say it's over our kids still.
3: Yeah.
2: And Kathy and I do have a different way. I have this book on doing life with your adult children, and the second approach is unsolicited advice is taken as criticism. And Kathy will sometimes say, you need to work on principle number two right now, because I'm giving advice and it sounds like criticism, right? So that's where I think as a couple we have to, what do we agree on? I mean, for Kathy and I, we probably agree on 85%, but it's that 15% that drives us nuts. There are times when I just have to say, you know what, I'm going to let Kathy do her thing a little different than I'm going to do. There's times when she has to say that to me. But if people can't get, you know, on the same page, then that's where I think we need a moderator. And I think we come in and, you know, there's great Christian coaches out there. There's some great Christian counseling. And I actually think that this is a stage that it's very few of us can get through without the help of other people. So we have a couple, Terry and Sharon. They've raised their kids. Their kids are not perfect. They are amazing people. And we meet with them about 6 times a year. And, you know, I have a little notice in my pocket where I have about 5 questions I want to ask them. Mm-hmm. And that's where we get some of our counsel. Now, he's a health executive. He's not a therapist. He's not a pastor. He should be. He was the chairman of an elder board at a church. But they have helped us big time.
0: Mm-hmm.
2: And sometimes they'll just say, no, we don't see eye to eye on that one either.
3: The issue of anxiety and maybe even tipping into depression, I think the CDC said 15 to 25-year-olds, at least one report that I read from the CDC, said that community, it's about, you know, I don't, probably about 14 million, I think, that are in that demographic, 15 to 25. 50% are experiencing anxiety and or depression.
2: Right.
3: That's a whole different parenting issue that crops up.
2: Right.
3: And, you know, given what we're talking about, you have to now have that capacity as a parent to work with a child, maybe as high as 50% in that age group, 15 to 25, that are dealing with that. How do we go about discerning it, understanding it and helping.
2: So I'm really glad you brought it up. And I believe you're right. And it's the largest demographic right now of that age group we've ever had. So yeah, a lot of depression, a lot of anxiety. And we can talk about social media from them being raised. We can talk about all these other things. But as a parent, you know, we're not a psychologist, okay? Most parents aren't psychologists. Right. You know, you have psychologists who listen to the broadcast and fine. But it's their kid. So it's a different ball game. Mm-hmm. So I think we need to become people who understand, how do you help someone who's going through anxiety and depression? But I don't think you sit them down at the table and say, so you're depressed. What's wrong with you is you're depressed. I don't think we do that. I think we have to learn, how do you treat a person who might be depressed? How do you treat a person who's going through really some extreme anxiety? The harder part is you've got kids today who are in that age bracket, the 15 to 25. Older too, but you've got kids in that bracket that they could be clinically depressed. That's a different kind of depression and anxiety than the kind of depression anxiety that is just going on because they're going through so many transitions and so many changes. So if you believe that your adult child is going through some type of deeper anxiety or depression, then that's when I think, you know, you bring in the experts. And as a family, don't just put them in, but say, hey, as a family, we want to talk about all the things that are going on. And, you know, there are some great books and there's, you know, obviously you guys have broadcasts on this. There's a lot of great things to learn on it, but it's, you know, my mom didn't have to ever look up social media. I mean, we just had we had the phone with a long cord and she was always mad at me because I'd take it into my bedroom. Well, today, so she didn't have to learn this stuff. Today, we have to learn, if our child is feeling anxiety or depression, we have to learn about that and how do we help them? And there are things that we can do. But don't be the armchair psychologist. You were not made that. Your mom and your dad get the help you need.
3: And that's good. Act on those observations too. Yes. I think that's another thing.
2: And be aware
3: of it. Yeah.
2: And a lot of parents aren't aware. So, you know, what the kids are doing is they're depressed and anxious and the parents think that they're just behavior problems.
3: Right. So you got to be able to discern that much.
2: Exactly.
3: Jim, we've talked about this idea of loving your child regardless and being there, being the backstop regardless of behavioral issues. But let's move that to the 20-something, maybe even 30-something, where that relationship is toxic. It's that dark. It's no longer that easy, if I could put it that way. Yeah. And people can fill in the blanks as to what they might be dealing with. Right. But there's accusations. There's just severe negative energy going on in the relationship. How do we as parents deal with that kind of toxic relationship and put boundaries around it, maybe to protect our spouses or other children that are still in the home?
2: Right.
3: What is that approach?
2: Well, I think there's lots of ways we could go. But one is, you mentioned the word boundaries. And I think it's important that we understand that we do need to put boundaries up. If something is toxic, then we put boundaries into it. And we can say, you know what, honey, we love you so much, but right now, this kind of behavior isn't, you know, going to be welcome in the home. Can we take you out on a regular basis and go get coffee, just us two? But we don't want this in the house with the other kids or whatever it might be. So here's some of our boundaries. Here's some of our expectations. You know, can you live with that? And if they can't live with that, then say, okay, fine. And keep in the relationship, but you're going to have to lower the expectations and whatnot for a while.
3: And perhaps some of the contact time.
2: Exactly.
3: So,
2: and that's a boundary, right? Yeah. It's not estrangement. It's just lowering the expectations, lowering the boundaries. I think at the same time, when it gets super toxic, you know, there's an elephant in the room. So mention the elephant and if you can with your adult child, say, you know, what's going on? Now, again, if it's drug and alcohol abuse on their part, or it's some really immoral, crazy behavior or whatever, that's different than if it's just going crazy on the attitude thing. So you want to know what it is. A lot of people who are in estrangement and toxic relationships, estrangement's a toxic relationship, but there's other toxic relationships. But a lot of people say they don't know why their child is acting this way toward them. Mm-hmm. So if you can find that out by just simply saying, you know, what's going on? Don't do that in the heat of the battle. And don't try to change your child. The mistake we make is we go, as I said, you know, you're wrong and I'm right. No, I think we have to say, help me understand how you feel.
3: Right.
2: And I know that sounds like a therapist, but I mean, help me understand how you feel. What's going on? And then we have to bite our tongue. It's not the time for us to go and get defensive. So a parent has to take the lead. And a lot of that is biting the tongue.
3: Yeah. What you're describing, though, is kind of a parental curiosity.
2: Yeah.
3: Which is a good posture to be in at that point, rather than being referee, judge, whatever descriptor you have.
2: No. Take that job description.
3: Ask good questions.
2: Mm-hmm. Exactly.
3: To find out where the angst is.
2: No.
3: You know, one of the things I found with even people that do not appreciate Christianity, they've had a bad experience. And often those that are most hostile to the faith are people that had terrible situations growing up or something like that. My parents were the worst hypocrites, you know, and you get this and it formulates in them this angst toward a Christian.
2: Exactly.
3: They don't even know you, you know, and yet when I've sat with them and broken the caricature or the stereotype and, you know, we sit and we talk and they're going, you're not like the Christians I know.
2: No, I know.
3: And it's unfortunate because we all should be.
2: Right.
3: They should be saying, you're like every other Christian I know.
2: Right.
3: How, why do you love me? Why do you care about me?
2: Right.
3: But when you project concern for people and interest in people, and this would include your adult children, something in the human heart opens up, even for the crusty soul.
2: Exactly. I had a guy who was in our home. We had had a birthday party for him. We did not have the same view on sexuality. And he told me his story. And it was a horrible story. Mm-hmm. I mean, I'm sorry. His parents were goofy when it came to the faith and whatnot. I mean, just really goofy.
3: Destructive.
2: Yeah.
3: Yeah.
2: I was trying to be nicer.
3: Yeah.
2: But they were. And for some reason, I started to well up with tears. And I just said, I'm so sorry. And he looked at me like, why are you sorry? And I said, because something that's so near and dear to me and so important to me, I kind of feel like you got a raw deal.
3: Mm.
2: And I'm sure that he did some goofy stuff where his parents, you know, could come down on him, but his parents didn't do a good job.
3: Yeah.
2: What he needed to see at that point was the us showing love and care to him, not trying to fix him for his weird thoughts on, very different thoughts than us, on his sexuality.
3: Your dad, you put some boundaries around your dad. Was that like, give me the car keys because you can't drive? Or what were those boundaries?
2: Well, he took the car keys the first day because I hit a trash can the very first day I got my license.
3: Oh, I was just thinking when you were older, but you're 20-something?
2: No. My dad was an alcoholic. And my grandpa on my mom's side was an alcoholic. So our dysfunction in our family was alcoholism.
3: Mm-hmm.
2: And so, for example, dad, I love my dad. Dad was one of these guys who, some people don't like to use the term functioning alcoholic, but he was. He was good in business. He did things. He came to my games. He wasn't a horrible person. But as he started drinking, I never let my kids drive with him. And I didn't even say that to him. I just kind of go, oh, we're going to do this. I never let him stay there because I was afraid that one day grandpa would take him someplace. You know, I just didn't.
3: So unspoken boundaries.
2: Some unspoken boundaries, some spoken boundaries. And the spoken boundaries never went well. And so we did that, but I still tried to stay in the story with dad and we did lots of things and I visited him all the time and, you know, did all these things. One day he was in a motorhome, his motorhome with my mom, and he almost crashed the motorhome, and I got him to go to an alcoholic drug rehab center at 68 years old. Mm. The other guys were like in their 20s, right? And he was the Pied Piper, and dad never drank again, and dad pulled it together. And so some of those boundaries I was then able to break away from over the years, and we ended up with a really cool relationship. Now, I'm not saying dad was perfect, but dad, in his sobriety, he made a lot better decisions. That's a hard one because even whenever you deal with adult children, a lot of times as your children are getting older, so are your parents. I had the blessing of having my dad become a Christian. My mom had died, having my dad become a Christian, being a, you know, almost a fellowship type relationship with him. I never dreamed that was going to happen. And I literally did have to set some boundaries that I was not really happy about and always kind of felt guilty about too.
3: Jim, right at the end here, I want to end with that positive story out of your book about your friend Ron, who, you know, beach trips with his son, discussions. Describe that because it I think it knits together everything we've talked about.
2: It does. And I hadn't thought about that for a long time. Ron had a lot of tension with his son. His son didn't, he violated his values and he strayed from faith and he did all these things. And Ron was the type of guy that said, he's kind of a man's man, sit down. I'm going to tell you what is going on and you need to pull this together. That didn't work. And it only broke their relationship. Mm. So Ron decided to go on a week trip. Ron surfed, fished, and they brought bikes. And so they just did three things that both he and his son liked to do. And they vacationed together and they had laughter and they went out to dinner, and they ate, I think they had Mexican food every night because the son likes Mexican food, right? And kind of toward the end, the son, you know, said, "Dad, this has been the greatest time I've ever had with you, and it's been so good. And I know you have questions, and I know you have, and I'm going to be okay. You know what? I know you're worried about me, and yeah, I've made some, you know, dumb decisions, and I'm probably in agreement with most of those that you would say are dumb. But I'm coming back, and I just want you to know this has helped me so much.
0: Wow.
2: To make the turn, because I know you love me, and I know every night you'd want to tell me, you know, how wrong I was on certain things, and you never did. And I just want to thank you for that. And today, by the way, this is an ongoing story. Today, Ron and his son are in business together, and it's kind of almost a Christian business, and they do so many great things as families. So, you know, it started out pretty bumpy, but Ron swallowed his pride and said, I'm going to build this relationship on the long haul.
3: Well, that's exactly what we want to end on, yeah. Is the longer arc that you mentioned throughout the program, right. And the idea that in your 20s, you're going to experience some things that may be displeasing to mom and dad, and we get it, and that's okay. But look at that long arc, right. And like the outcome of Ron and his son, that's yeah. what you're aiming for. Yeah. And that was a beautiful way to end. Thank you, Jim. Thanks for being with us. Oh,
2: always great to be with you.
3: And like we often do, just make a gift of any amount, monthly or a one-time gift, and we'll send you Jim's book, When Your Adult Child Strays, Trading Heartache for Hope, as our way of saying thank you for jumping in, getting a great resource that you can apply right now, and then helping other families to get those resources as well.
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1: Elijah gets to Sidon, and he finds this widow. And he has what had to have been an awkward conversation. Hey, we've never met, but God told me you're supposed to give me something to eat. And she's like, well, I'd love to, but the famine's hit Sidon too. And I have just enough flour and just enough oil to make one cake for me and my son. And Elijah says, I got a hunch that if you'll just do what I'm saying, that you're going to find that God will do something that you're not expecting him to do. And so the woman in faith obeys. She takes the bread, she takes the oil, she makes the cake. She goes back to the place where she keeps the flour and the oil. And guess what? It's been replenished. And as many cakes as she makes, the more flour and oil keeps getting replenished so that the entire every day of the famine, she has more than enough because God supernaturally multiplies the flour and the oil. Now, I told you she is from Sidon. Do you remember who else was from Sidon? Starts with J, rhymes with Isabel. Jezebel, that's right. And guess who the main god was in Sidon? Baal. So God, follow this. God first took from Elijah his ability to provide for himself and provided for him through a special act of providence. Then God took away from him even that. God made him even weaker and then took care of him through a full-blown miracle. The greater Elijah's need, the greater God's glory and the provision. Now, write that down. The greater the need in your life, the greater God's glory and the provision. Let me ask you a question. When Elijah was a young man and he'd made money and bought food with it and fed himself, was God providing for him in that? Yes, he was. But it's easy to forget that, isn't it, in a situation like that? And you start thinking you're the one that provides for you. So when God removes his ability to provide for himself and starts to provide for him through this special act of providence by controlling the ravens and the stream, it's easier to see the work of God in that, is there not? But when God dries that up and sends him into a widow's house and multiplies flour and multiplies oil, there ain't no mistaking that that's God at work. The greater the need, the greater chance for God to display his power. Can I point out something to you painfully obvious about the miracles of Jesus? Get this, right? This is what you come to church for right here. It's insight like this. Every miracle that Jesus ever did had one thing in common. You wanna know what it was? You ready? It fixed the problem. Jesus' miracles were not magic tricks where he's like, I'll prove to you I'm the Son of God. And then he makes Peter levitate or, you know, turns him into a gopher and flies him around the Sea of Galilee or catches bullets in his teeth. That would have been impressive. But that's not the nature of Jesus' miracles. All his miracles were problems. You know what that tells me? That means if you're here with a bunch of problems and a bunch of weaknesses, good news, you're a candidate for a miracle. And I'm looking at a bunch of you that don't really feel like you have any problems because you're middle class in spirit. Bad news, you are not a candidate for a miracle. In fact, at the end of our service, maybe you should come down here. I'll lay my hands on you and pray that God will give you some problems because then you could experience the miraculous provision of God. Every miracle in the Bible starts with a problem. What? When God really wants to show off his power, when God really takes you into the heart of Sidon, where Baal lives, and he really wants to put himself on display, he will often make you weaker in that moment so that his power can rest upon you. Because see, again, he doesn't want to put your talents on display because that's not going to help anybody. That might impress some people, but it's not going to help them. He wants to put his power on display because he is the God and Savior of all who call upon him. The point is not what kind of sinner you are. The point is what kind of Savior he is. And quit comparing yourself to how bad you think you are compared to other people, and you compare your brokenness to the size of Jesus' healing. Jesus went into a grave and came out from it. It was your grave that he was going into because he wanted to take the deadness of your marriage and the deadness of your family and the deadness of your brokenness, and he wanted to put his gospel into it. So he raised you from the dead at the cross of Jesus Christ so that you would know it's not about your power, it's about his.
2: The Lord is my light and my salvation. Whom shall I fear? The Lord is the stronghold of my life. Of whom shall I be afraid? When evil men advance against me to devour my flesh, when my enemies and my foes attack me, they will stumble and fall. Though an army besiege me, my heart will not fear. Though war break out against me, even then I will be confident. One thing I ask of the Lord, this is what I seek, that I may dwell in the house of the Lord all the days of my life, to gaze upon the beauty of the Lord and to seek him in his temple.
3: Stay focused on God's word 24/7. The Bible tells us the grass will wither and the flowers will fade, but his word will stand forever. Take a deep dive into it with us on The Well, the voice of life. The Well, the voice of life at 94.3 KZWL, Bullard, Tyler, 89.1 HD3, KVSE, Blanchard, Shreveport, and 94.5 HD3, KFZN, Gainesville, Dallas, Fort Worth. 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
1: I think significance is making a difference in the lives of as many people as you possibly can through your influence. 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
0: What legacy are you leaving? 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I'm Wayne Shepherd. 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Our guest, Fred Gladney, is an executive advisor, leadership coach, entrepreneur, and author whose career is centered on helping people turn potential into performance. Fred is a Christ follower whose faith is fundamental to his life and leadership. He's the author of The DNA of Success, and we'll provide a link to his book. I've known Fred for several years, but I wanted you to hear his story.
1: Well, it all began back in Pennsylvania. I grew up in Pittsburgh. My parents were from Mississippi, and there's a story behind that, too, in terms of my connectedness. But I was born in Pittsburgh. My parents moved from Mississippi to Pittsburgh, where I was born and my three siblings, so there are four.

0: consideration. But that's where I grew up in Pittsburgh, and I had a really low self-image really growing up. I was kid number three out of four, didn't really know who I was. And so but that's where I grew up. That's where the roots are, back in Pittsburgh.
1: Okay. Now, was this a Christian family or not?
0: We went to church on Sundays. I personally did not know who Jesus Christ was at that point in my life. I was simply being obedient to mom and dad because on Sundays it was time to, quote, go to church. So we got up and went to church on Sundays. There was not Bible study in the home. We did say grace every day. We ate together as a family, say grace at the table, went to church on Sundays, but that was about it. I do recall being pressured to, quote unquote, join the church. And I did that. I joined the church, but I didn't know Jesus in those
1: So it was
0: days.
1: cultural Christianity, huh?
0: It was cultural Christianity for sure. And my dad up went to church with his mother. He grew up with a single mom. He never knew his dad. But he took us to church on Sundays. The family went together.
1: But at some point, that had to change in your life because I've known you as an adult these years, and there's certainly a relationship with Christ now. So when did that all change?
0: For sure. Well, I came out to California. I was with IBM Corporation at the time. They moved me out to California. And out here in California, with a girlfriend of mine who had a daughter whose this daughter's friend's parents, this gets a little gnarly,
1: Okay, I'm following. Yeah, go ahead.
0: her parents wanted to meet this young lady and myself, the parents of the girl that was the friend of their daughter.
1: Okay.
0: So we went to their home for dinner just to meet them and dine with them because they wanted to know who we were. At the end of that meal, they said nothing about faith or anything else. We had a very nice time with them. But at the end of the meal, they said, "Hey, do you mind if we pray for you before you leave?" And I looked at my girlfriend, she looked at me, and we said, "Well, I guess so. Go ahead." I was about 28 years old at the time. And they prayed for us and we left. That was a spark, really, that began to well up in me to say, "What's that all about?" And begin to ask questions. The second time we had dinner with them, because we did go back, they gave me a series of tapes. Do you remember what a cassette tape is, Wayne?
1: Of course, yeah, and earlier than cassettes, yes, of course.
0: They gave me some cassette tapes, and I listened to those cassette tapes on the way to work each day. I had about an hour commute. It was Evidence That Demands a Verdict, Josh
1: Oh,
0: McDowell.
1: Josh McDowell, sure.
0: And I really got very, very excited about learning more about the faith, given the historicity and the veracity of scripture. And I just got really, really passionate about the Word of God. And ultimately joined a local church under the direction of a gentleman by the name of Dr. E.V. Hill,
1: Oh, yes.
0: who was
1: Remember
0: very
1: him well.
0: popular
1: Yes.
0: back in the day, as it were. But he was my mentor and coach in the faith, along with another gentleman by the name of Frank Wilson, who was in the entertainment industry but had become a pastor. And between the two of them, I began to grow in the faith.
1: I love to hear this story, Fred. But who encouraged you? Who mentored you in the faith then? Was there any one individual or group of people?
0: This gentleman by the name of Frank that I mentioned, Frank Wilson, who had been in the entertainment industry in Motown and a number of others, songwriter and producer, he was a very strong man of faith. He put his arms around me, as it were, and began to share with me and to coach me and mentor me through Bible studies that he was conducting in his home with other entertainers whose names I don't need to throw out there, but there were a lot of people that were in the entertainment industry, the recording industry, who were attending Bible study in his home. So this gentleman and his wife really were mentoring me in the faith. I was struggling at that point in time relationally, some relationship challenges, but Frank and Bunny Wilson were very strong mentors in my life at that point, along with a few other couples that were that I had gravitated to and we had built a connection with. And then, of course, Dr. Hill really. Just it was a gift, really, that Dr. Hill really took an interest in me and began to coach and to share with me. And

0: actually led a, I started to really studying the word, and he allowed me to lead a Sunday school class there at Mount Zion Missionary Baptist Church in Los Angeles. So I think those few people were really foundational in my journey in those early years. And subsequently, there were other pastors that I gravitated to and worked with me in the faith.
1: So when you went to California, you never got back to Pittsburgh, huh? To live.
0: Never got back to Pittsburgh to live. I'm an old school Steeler fan, so I I have that connection. I do have a sibling still in Pittsburgh. Two of the three siblings are still in Pittsburgh, and my other sister is in Dallas now. But I go back to Pittsburgh to visit with them from time to time. My mom is deceased. Mom and dad are both deceased. But we still stay very connected. I'm so very connected with my siblings who are all in the faith. They love the Lord.
1: We've had this great career in business. Was it ever a struggle between living out your faith and being in the business world?
0: Not so much for me. I did. There were some ethical issues in one corporation I worked with and for, and I had to actually leave that organization because of some ethical challenges. It was a big multi-billion-dollar corporation, but the local management team were doing some things that were untenable, really. And but I haven't really had any real issues, Wayne, with struggling with my faith in the workplace. I will say that I could have been more intentional and more proactive around my faith. It wasn't like I was preaching in the on the job, but I could have maybe been a little more intentional in certain situations. There wasn't really that knocking back and forth or that gritty challenge. I saw some things that were not good things. Some of the leadership in some of these organizations. I've been in a number of major corporate environments, and you see things there all the time, and you just figure that's the way of the world. You know, it's like Dr. Hill told me. He said, "Why are we so surprised when sinners sin?" That's an E.V. Hillism. But the bottom line was that there were not a lot of believers in the workplaces that I was in.
1: Mm-hmm. But it was no secret that you were a man of faith.
0: No, it wasn't at all. In fact, I did share my faith and led a man to Christ. And we were driving down the freeway going to a client.
1: Is that right?
0: And we started talking about the faith. And I was very young in the faith. And I said, "Hey, listen, do you know Jesus?" And he said, "Well," I said, "do you want to know him?" And he said, "Well, yeah, I do." And I said, "Well, let's pray." I was driving, and he's in the passenger seat, and we both prayed for him to receive Christ. And it was a very, very interesting time in my early business career.
1: We're hearing Fred Gladney's story today on First Person, and we'll continue the conversation in just a moment. Stay with us.
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1: My guest is Fred Gladney. Fred is the author of The DNA of Success. He's a business coach, experienced a business person, and has a lot to offer. Fred, you and I have served on a board together, and I've seen you up close. I've seen how you handle issues. I see how you apply the Word of God those issues in the boardroom. So thank you for that part of your life. That's a gift. It really is. And it comes through the experiences you've had, right?
0: Thank you, Wayne. Yeah, I appreciate that. We do want to leverage the gifting that we have as much as we can for the kingdom. Giving people hope along this journey is really a part of, I think, my calling. I think hope stands for helping others pursue eternity, right? Mm. Just offering that hope. But yes, I think that the skills that we have naturally and the gifting that we have naturally and the skills that we develop along the way are not for us at all. Yes, we embrace those things and we but we try to leverage those things really to pour into the lives of other people, mentoring a handful of young people even today, and to just want them to become the best version of themselves.
1: Yeah. Do you observe Christians struggling with representing Christ in the workplace? Do you have any of that experience?
0: I think so. I think at the end of the day, most folks are there to make money. They're there to get a check. They're there to do a quote-unquote good job. They're there to climb the ladder. They are not there necessarily intentionally and proactively letting their light shine. It's probably more unintentional and incidental that their faith is with them in the workplace, if that makes sense.
1: Mm-hmm. Yeah. So what advice do you have? I mean, you've written the book, The DNA of Success, and let's talk about success. Of course, this book can be read by anyone, Christian or not, and they would benefit from it. But what does success look like for the believer in the workplace?
0: You know, that's a good question. I really think success really looks like surrender. Because success is pouring into others. You know, we talk all the time about moving from scarcity to survival, to success, to significance. But I don't believe there's any significance unless there's surrender. I think you've got to bake surrender in between success and significance. We've got to capitulate to our own will. We've got to understand that we're here on the planet to make a difference in the lives of other people as leaders. And again, leadership is influence, like John Maxwell talks about. And, you know, we are all leaders in some sense. But when we know, you know, John Maxwell or Lencioni or one of the leaders that I follow talked about the fact that if you call yourself a leader and no one's following you, you're just taking a walk.
1: Yeah.
0: And so, again, leadership is really about that influence that really draws other people to you, and you're able at that point to pour into their lives the wisdom perhaps that you have received along the way. But I think surrender is really key to that, being puffed up about where you are, who you are, is not leadership at all.
1: You mentioned significance follows success. Talk more about significance. What does that mean to you, Fred?
0: To me, I think significance means making. I like to say, I want on my tombstone to be, he was a madman. He was M-A-D. He made a difference. I think significance is making a difference in the lives of as many people as you possibly can through your influence, through sharing. Significance has nothing to do with, you know, obviously materiality and. I don't think success or significance have anything to do with that at all. I think it has to do with the legacy you're leaving. All of us will leave a legacy. The question is, what legacy are we leaving?
1: Yeah.
0: You know, I just tell my kids, I don't want you to wear another man's name on your back. And I want you to, just the teaching about just being who you are. You're an ambassador for Jesus Christ. You want to live that kind of life that will lead you to a level of significance that matters for eternity. So making a difference in the lives of people for time, yes, but also for eternity.
1: Yeah, yeah. It has that extra dimension for believers, doesn't it?
0: It does.
1: When you sit down with a business leader and you sit there as a coach, someone to come alongside them and to encourage them and guide them, where does it begin? How do you gain their attention and their commitment to the process?
0: Well, typically they've called me. I don't really market myself. But I think the bottom line, Wayne, is that when they call for a reason. They've got an issue. They've got a challenge. And so what we talk about is those challenges that go beyond the business challenges. I don't believe that business challenges can be mitigated and eliminated unless we deal with the personal challenges that one might be having. So I look at, who is this individual? Simon Sinek wrote a book called Start With Why. My philosophy is, let's start with who. Who are you? Self-awareness really is key to knowing who you are, what changes you might need to make. The issue with a lot of organizations really is at the top. The issue is not your supply chain. It's not your controller or your CFO who's has a lot of bad days. It's not about your marketing strategies. It's more about the leader, him or herself. Yes, those other issues are there. Yes, those other issues might be mitigating against their growth and their success, but I'd like to talk to the individual about their personal growth right alongside the business growth.
1: Okay. Does that surprise them when you start there?
0: Yes, it typically does. You know, I'll ask an individual, hey, first, before we begin, let me see your personal development plan. And they'll pull out their business plan. And I'll say, no. What's your personal growth and leadership development plan? They don't have one. And that's a little bit surprising to them that I'm even asking that question. But then I talk about the fact that their growth, the growth of the business is really going to be a function of their willingness to grow themselves.
1: Mm-hmm. That's something we all should be doing, whether we're a business person or a truck driver, a person who works at home. We all need that, don't we?
0: Yeah. I do a little assessment. I have an assessment tool that I use to tease out of the individual who they are, their background and their personality traits. And I think, but there's a little bit of a danger in that sometimes, Wayne, because, you know, all these tools we have about Myers-Briggs and all of these tools that we have that place people in a quadrant.
1: Mm-hmm. And we use that as an excuse then, don't we?
0: Yeah, sure. And then want to stay in that quadrant. Well, here's my strengths, right? Well, you know, does that mean you don't want to develop any of the other areas of your life that might be developable and might move you to another level? So I don't want people to be siloed or pigeonholed in a particular box simply because their assessment says they are a sanguine personality, for
1: mm-hmm.
0: example.
1: Mm-hmm.
0: That might limit their growth. But we do start with understanding their personality type, where they see themselves, where they believe others see them, and talk about their personal development and their areas for personal development that might make a big difference, not only in their business, but maybe in their marriage.
1: Yeah.
0: Maybe in their relationship with their children, mm-hmm. and things like that.
1: Maybe that's the starting point then for someone who, let's say, is frustrated that they don't feel like they're in that sweet spot where they should be. Kind of starts with this self-assessment, doesn't it?
0: That's right. And just, you know, people are not really aware of who they are. That's why mentorship is so critical, I think, Wayne. Mm-hmm. So few people have a good mentor, someone who really cares about them, someone who really wants to encourage them and pull them along and share wisdom with them and help them to develop a character. Mentorship is really, really key. Mentors are mirrors. You know, we have mirrors on our car to show us blind spots, right? And we need mentors in our lives to help us understand what our blind spots might be. They're called blind spots for a reason.
1: And on the flip side of that, we need to be willing to be mentors. A lot of people are holding back. They've got a lot of wisdom, a lot of spiritual insight, a lifelong relationship with Christ. And yet they're holding back and they're not mentoring the way they could. What would you say to encourage them?
0: Oh, my gosh. I really think we're not on the planet for ourselves. We're on the planet for others, to help someone else. Honor the Lord, pour into the life of someone else. I don't believe in retirement. There's no such thing, really, biblically. Why would we set our experiences, our relationships, our dollars, our time, why would we set that on a shelf and go golfing for the rest of our life? I'm not against golfing, but the point is, I think that we have all of this experience and all of the relationships that we've been given and all of the skill sets that we have to share with someone else, particularly in this AI generation, right? This AI world.
1: Mm-hmm.
0: AI has never been divorced. AI has never buried a loved one. Mm-hmm. AI has never. So this human interaction has to continue, and I think we as elders, as it were, really need to be intentional about pouring into someone else's life.
1: Yeah. Before I let you go, talk about the Word and the role it's played in your life. And if you have a passage you want to pull up that this means a lot to you right now, tell us what it is.
0: I just fell in love with the Word of God, and I just the Word means everything. It really, you know, at the end of the day, it's just it's who I am. I have to catch myself because I might be quoting a scripture or whatever, and I don't want to sound like I'm, you know, this guy who's memorized all this scripture.
1: It's right there on the tip of your tongue, isn't it?
0: David says, you know, "Thy word have I hidden in my heart that I might not sin against thee." Yeah. And we want to be about abiding in Christ, John 15, right? Yeah, I can't do anything without him. I think all of us, me, all of us, really need to just be more convicted about the power that's inherent in God's holy word and committing more of his word to memory. I used to tell my son, you know, when you get into trouble, you want to, you know, you're going to have the word in your heart. You know, if the Holy Spirit rushes to your arsenal, flings open the door, and the only thing he finds is Jesus wept, you might be in trouble. So you want the Holy Spirit really to bring to your remembrance the Word of God that could help you in a particular situation, right? Know who you are and whose you are, and have his word planted in your heart. So I teach men's Bible study at our church here in Southern California. I've taught the word for many years, but the more you learn, the more you teach, the more you know how much you don't know.
1: I so appreciate Fred Gladney sharing his story and calling with us on First Person. 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
3: I went through the Bible, and you could do the same, and counted 191, I think it was 191, specific miraculous events recorded in the text of Scripture. 191, do your own count, and maybe 195, whatever. We can talk about it, but that's my count. If you divide those up into specific categories, you will see that 90% of those, like 176 of them, come in three very brief periods of history in the Bible. The miracles aren't on every page, you realize that. The first rash of them, 33 specific spoken miracles, came in Moses' ministry at the giving of the law. He wrote Genesis, Exodus, Leviticus, Numbers, and Deuteronomy. And what was left behind in the wake of this miraculous rash of 33 miracles, undeniable breakings of natural law, was five books of the Bible. It was the foundation. Then you have this period of time where God is going to speak through the prophets. And so on the scene come guys like Elijah and Elisha, the second rash of miraculous, and you can count, or at least I did, 66 miraculous events, GT1s and GT2s that were undeniable, that took place in the Bible right there in the period of the prophets. And what they left behind was all the writings of the prophets, the bulk of the Old Testament. Then there were 66 more specific miracles we referred to in the ministry of Christ and his disciples, all within a period of just, what, 7, 10, 15 years in the book of Acts and the Gospels. So I got 33, 66, 66. Or for you, it's 33, 66, 66. Okay? What comes after the rash of the miraculous? The law, the prophets, the New Testament. God is not into breaking natural law to do sideshows for your friend that wants to know if it's true or not. God is into breaking natural law to leave behind a corpus of writings so that we can look at it and say, there is God's truth. It has been authenticated by the miraculous. Because those people that want God to be breaking natural law every time they have a splinter in their finger, that spells chaos. God governs his world by natural law. He occasionally breaks it because he made the rules for a specific reason, revelatory reasons. So he can say, that's true, listen to that. Now Christ, undeniably credible, his credentials, impeccable. The apostles, a bunch of fishermen and tax collectors, I don't know if I want to believe those guys. The Bible says yes. With the coming of the law, the prophets, and the new covenant, I made sure and did something that no one could deny. And that is that's my message, and I'm just using my messengers to get it down on paper. That's impressive. As a matter of fact, that is a history that no one would deny.
4: This is Pastor Philip with your Minute of Truth.
5: Focusing on heaven reignites our fervor to serve the Lord. 1 Corinthians 15:58 comes at the end of a great chapter on the resurrection, the rapture of the church, the moment in which we will all be transformed. And as Paul kind of wraps that section up, he says, therefore, in the light of that, you know what? We always abound in the work of the Lord, knowing in the light of Jesus' resurrection and his return that whatever we do for him is not in vain. It's not forgotten. It doesn't get lost at death. And therefore, as you and I meditate on heaven and the return of Jesus, it just fires us up to serve him with greater fervor, knowing that our works will follow us.
4: Minute of Truth is a production of Know the Truth. 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
6: God sends out his word like an arrow to its target. The Bible says it always produces fruit. Isaiah 55 says, it will accomplish all I want it to, and it will prosper wherever I send it. So never think sharing your faith or a verse is futile.
7: God will use it. 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
8: We're glad you've joined us for A Call to the Nation with Carter Conlon from Times Square Church in New York City. In 1 Samuel 13, the Philistine army consists of 30,000 chariots, 6,000 horsemen, and as many people as the sand on the seashore. Israel's army was just 600 men without any swords. So they went and hid themselves in caves, thickets, rocks, and in holes and pits. The Philistines sent out raiding parties to mock Israel's cowardice. But a man named Jonathan, with his armor bearer, set out to fight the invading army, believing God was with them. And because of this brave act, a great trembling throughout the land was felt. Let's join Carter now with today's message titled, It's Time to Shake Hell.
9: Now the scene in 1 Samuel 13 and 14 is an enemy army has come in and they far outnumber the people of God and they are threatening the testimony of God in the earth. And this has been the age-old battle from the Garden of Eden and onward. God has promised to have a people in the earth that represent his glory. He's promised to make us more than we are and give us more than we could possess. And the devil is always coming at us full force to try to literally swallow our confidence in our God, our confidence in the promises of our God, and to eradicate the testimony of God in the earth. And this is, of course, what we're finding happening on a huge scale in our generation. But be encouraged because people have gone before us who have had to go through these things. And God has proven himself faithful to them and will prove himself faithful to you and I today, just as he has in the past. He's the same yesterday, today, and forever. We believe that. God doesn't change. Now, in this particular scenario, in 1 Samuel, let's start at chapter 13, verse 5. It says, the Philistines gathered together to fight with Israel. 30,000 chariots, that's a lot of chariots, 6,000 horsemen, and people as the sand which is on the seashore in multitude. So this is one more time a huge army coming against the testimony of God and God's people in the earth. An overwhelming army, just as it has been in many instances throughout history. Now in verse 6 says, when the men of Israel saw that they were in danger, for the people were distressed, than the people. These are the people of God, hid in caves, thickets, rocks, and holes and pits. So the people of God went into hiding, basically just trying to survive. Everybody's just going to go home. It's like in our generation when the threatenings are coming against those who hold the biblical truth, for example. And a lot of people are just going to go into hiding. They'll hide in the workplace. They'll hide their Christianity in the workplace. They'll hide in their homes. They'll hide in the store. They'll just hide the light that's in them. As the scripture said, they'll take this light of Christ, put it under a bushel, and hide it under their bed. And that's the tendency when we're threatened. And we are being threatened in this generation. Make no doubt about that. Make no mistake. It's going to get darker as the days get as the days progress. And some of the Hebrews crossed over Jordan of the land of Gad and Gilead. Some of the people just took off and started looking for a safe haven. They maybe sold their stuff and went to Tahiti, somewhere where they felt maybe that I could live out my life and not be threatened by this darkness. And so nothing really changes in that regard. There are people who are going to hide, you know, with this overwhelming threat against the testimony of Christ. Some are going to flee and go into other places. And now, as for Saul, this is that present king of that time in Israel. He was still in Gilgal, and all the people followed him trembling. So that everybody who's kind of left to fight this darkness is really afraid. They're trembling, simply because they're overwhelmed. The numbers are just overwhelming at this time. Verse 15 says, Saul numbered the people present with him, and they had 600 men. So here's the odds one more time. You've got 600 soldiers, and coming against you is 30,000 chariots, 6,000 horsemen, and people as numerous as the sand on the seashore. Not only that, raiders came out of the camp of the Philistines in three companies, and one company turned one way, another way, and a third one going the other way. Now, the raiders were sent out to literally strike terror in the peoples of the land before the invading army came. This is what they were sent to do. In other words, shouting at people who are maybe hiding behind walls. You can't hide. You can't defend yourself. We're coming for you. You're not going to be able to stop us. You don't have enough power. We're more powerful than you are. And so that's what the raiding parties. They're going out in three different directions from this massive army to let the people of the land know we're coming. And if you think you're ever going to defeat us, you're living a pipe dream. This is never going to happen. Also, in the land of Israel, there was no blacksmith at this particular time allowed through all the land of Israel, because the Philistines were the dominant peoples of that time, and they didn't want the people of God making weaponry. And so it came, verse 22 says, it came about on the day of battle, there was neither a sword nor spear found in the hand of any of the people who were Saul and Jonathan. The only people who had a sword was Saul and his son Jonathan. You imagine that? You're facing, how many chariots now? You're facing 30,000 chariots, 6,000 horsemen, and people on as the sand on the seashore who are obviously armed, and there's nobody even has a sword among you. There's 600 of you, and you're about to go against an army, and you don't even have weaponry. You might have sticks and stones. That's all you've got to fight this thing. And here are the people following Saul. Saul is, in a sense, a king who's lost touch with God. He's actually been told by Samuel the prophet that your reign is done. Your time of ministry is finished. Now, the scripture says these people are trembling that are following Saul, and they're not knowing what to do, and it would have been a very, very difficult moment. The scripture says one day it happened in chapter 14 that Jonathan, the son of Saul, said to the young man who bore his armor, "Come, let us go over to the Philistines' garrison that is on the other side." But he did not tell his father. And Saul was sitting in the outskirts of Gibeah under a pomegranate tree, which is Migron. The people who were with him were about 600 men. Keep in mind, they don't have any weapons. Ahijah, now this is even where it gets better. Ahijah, the son of Itab, Ichabod's brother, the son of Phinehas, the son of Eli, the Lord's priest in Shiloh, was wearing an ephod. So you got a backslidden king, and you have a priest, in a sense, that is Ichabod. That means the glory of God's nephew is the priest. So the glory of God is gone, in other words. His nephew is the priest. It's about as refreshing as a mouthful of sand. It doesn't get any worse than this. So Jonathan is sitting there, and Jonathan is the type of a guy that just says, "I'm out of here. I know the history of the people of God, and I'm not going to sit here any longer and just wait for this encroaching army to come in and slaughter us. I'm going to get up, and I'm going to fight back." And he tells his armor bearer, it doesn't matter to God how many people we are. If God is with us, we're a majority. So let's you and I get up and let's fight back. Let's do something that only can be done in the strength of God. So he got up, and he and the armor bearer went between the passes, which Jonathan sought to go over, chapter 14, verse 4, to the garrison of the Philistines. And there was a sharp rock on one side and a sharp rock on the other side. The name of one was Bozez, and the name of the other was Senna. Bozez means slippery place, and the other rock, it really means thorns. I mean, so here they are. They're going into the battle. They have to go through a slippery place, you know, a place where, in a sense, you're not even sure of your footing that's ahead of you. And yet you also have these thorns. It means the battles of the mind, the similar to the thorns that were pressed into the brow of the Son of God. And he was mocked by the soldiers of that time and struck on the head with a staff saying, "Hail, King of the Jews." It's the mockery. When you and I get up to fight, there's a power of hell that is going to mock the presence of God within us. A power of hell that is going to try to tell us, you're not even going to be able to climb into this place where the battle is. A power that says, who do you think you are to think you can stand up and somehow defeat this incredible army that's come against you? What do you think you are? There's only two of you, and here you are coming up to challenge a garrison of the enemy army. Now, the scripture says in verse 5, the front of one faced northward, the rock towards Michmash, which means a concealed place, and the other southward towards Gibeah, which means a place of past association. So you've got to walk in this slippery place. You're being bombarded in your mind, and you're being reminded of your past associations and going into the battle, and the devil just there trying to say, who do you think you are? You remember what you used to do? Do you remember the people you used to hang out with? What makes you think God is going to go with you? The biggest battle we fight is in our minds. And if the devil can get you in your mind, then he's got you. But if he can't get you in your mind, you've got him. Because if God is moving with you, there is a victory that's about to be won that only can be won by the power of God in your life. And so behind him is a past association, and before him is a hidden place. It's a difficult spot to be in, because you're in a slippery place. You're being bombarded in your mind. The devil's reminding you of your past and your association. Maybe reminding Jonathan, your father is backslidden. Ichabod's nephew is your priest. You've got an army behind you of 600 men that don't even have swords. All they got is sticks and stones in their hands. What makes you think that you're going to be able to win this battle? And behind you is all of this, and ahead of you is a place that you can't see. You're moving to it by faith, but you can't see it, and there's no real tangible reason in the natural why you should win this victory. And so to win a spiritual victory in a season like this, there's got to be something of God that gets into the heart. As it did with young David when he faced Goliath, to say, I'm going into this battle because the armies of the living God have been challenged by this power of darkness. And it's not by might, it's not by power, it's by the Spirit of God that this battle is going to be won. So I'm going to get up from where I am, and I'm not going to live among the trembling any longer. I'm going to go and I'm going to begin to fight this battle that is ahead of me. Then Jonathan said to the young man who bore his armor, come, let us go to the garrison of these Philistines. It may be the Lord will work for us. For nothing restrains the Lord from saving by many or by few. So Jonathan had something in his heart and in his mind that his father didn't have, nor did the 600 who were with him. If God is with us, who can be against us? If God is with me, who can stop what God wants to do through my life? If God has sent me to do something, it shall be done, not in my power, but in the power of Christ within me. So his armor bearer said to him, do all that is in your heart. Go then, I am here with you according to your heart. I love it. It's so good to have a friend like that, isn't it? It's so good to have a friend when you say, God has given me something. And it's always good to have a friend that says, let's go, I'm with you. Let's do this thing. Praise God. I get a friend like that who's online tonight. His name is Mark Gastineau, and he's like that. I love the fact that Mark is willing to go in any battle anywhere and sack any devil in any place. I thank God for that with all my heart. His armor bearer said, do what's in your heart. Go, I'm with you according to your heart. And Jonathan said, very well, let's cross over to these men and we will show ourselves to them. And if they say to us, wait till we come to you, then we'll stand still in our place and not go up to them. But if they say, come up to us, we will go up, for the Lord has delivered them into our hand, and this will be a sign to us. So both of them showed themselves to the garrison of the Philistines. And the Philistines said, look, the Hebrews are coming out of the holes where they have been hiding. If you stand up to fight back against the devil, the first thing you will fight against are voices of mockery that will come against you. The men of the garrison called to Jonathan and his armor bearer and said, come up to us and we'll show you something. In other words, you think you're going to beat us? Then come on up and we'll show you how the battle is won. We'll show you how foolish you are. We'll show you what's going to happen to you. Then Jonathan said to his armor bearer, come up after me, for the Lord has delivered them into the hand of Israel. Don't you love that? Do you love that kind of faith when everything seems to be against you, but you stand up and say, come with me, we're going to go into this battle. God's given them into our hands. And Jonathan climbed up on his hands and knees with his armor bearer after him. You know, we have this impression that when we go into the battle, it's got to involve 6 chariots and 12 white horses and a bunch of soldiers and banners and flags. And the thought of crawling on our hands and knees up this hill is not really our viewpoint of what victory looks like. But here is Jonathan, the son of a backslidden king, and he's climbing up this mountain on his hands and knees. And it's kind of like you and I in our Bibles. Especially the students here, you're in a Bible school and you say, I should be experiencing this incredible victory, but yet I'm climbing through my Bible every morning on my hands and knees, you know, clawing for a little piece of rock on this cliff as I go up and down this battle. I'm fighting for whatever God can give me in the way of victory. And I want to look like I'm strong, but it's been a very, very difficult battle for me. And the scripture says he climbed up on his hands and knees with his armor bearer, and they fell before Jonathan. And as he came after him, his armor bearer killed them. The first slaughter which Jonathan and his armor bearer made was about 20 men with about a half an acre of land. So it's not a big battle they won. And this is a message that I have for people that are online. It's not a big battle that God needs you to win. It's only a half an acre. You know, half an acre is 110 feet by 110 feet. That was the whole size of this battle. It's a half an acre. But when they went up and they won this half acre, see, everybody here has a half acre that you got to win. Your half acre might be drug addiction. Your half acre might be depression. Your half acre, for some, is the dysfunction in your family. Your half acre might be the unbelief that's in your own heart. Everybody has a half acre that you have to take. And Jonathan and his armor bearer went up and they took that half acre. And when they took that half acre, something happened. The scripture says in verse 15, there was a trembling in the camp, in the field, and among all the people. This is about the Philistine army now. The garrison and the raiders also trembled. And the earth quaked so that it was a very great trembling. 2 men rose up. They climbed up a hill. They took on a garrison. It's about 20 Philistine soldiers on about a half acre of land, not about the size of this sanctuary, roughly. And they captivated it. And when they did it, you see, because these armies that were coming against the people of God were demonically inspired. And when they came in and took on this garrison, the Philistines, the demonic powers that were behind them began to realize that something had happened. Somebody had invited God into the battle. James said it this way. He said, you believe in God, you do well. He said, but the demons also believe and tremble. The devils know the power of God. The devils know that their day is numbered. The devils know that they're about to be judged and thrown forever into a lake of fire. They are fully familiar with the power of God. The only way they can defeat the people of God is to somehow convince you and I that God is not with us. God is not powerful. We are somehow a substandard people in the earth. But every once in a while, somebody stands up and takes a half acre from hell. Somebody stands up and wins their battle. Somebody stands up and in the power of their God wins the battle of the mind, wins the battle of their family, wins the battle against the fear that's in their own heart, wins the battle against the addictions that have gotten a hold of their bodies. They get up and simply take their half acre. Your half acre, ma'am, is right in your apartment where you are right now. It's your 110 by 110 feet. And I want to tell you something. When you take that half acre, there's a trembling that will come into hell. Everything of darkness pitted against you and your family will begin to tremble when you get up and you take that half acre. You might have to climb on your hands and knees to get up to the top of that hill. You have to endure every form of mockery that will come your way. The threats of darkness will come against you, but you stand in the power of your God and suddenly there's a trembling. The whole host, the scripture says, that means all of the thousands of chariots, all of the thousands of people that are as the sand on the seashore, there's a trembling comes into the host. Even the raiding parties that were miles away, probably 30, 40 miles away from this main camp, there's a sudden shudder comes into them because the powers of darkness know that somebody has brought God into the battle. Hallelujah. Hallelujah to the Lamb of God. Glory to the name of Jesus. So let the enemies rise. Let them bring in their armies. Let them utter their threats. We have the living Christ on our side, the God of eternity, the God who sent his son to die on a cross, took captivity captive, and gives gifts unto men. Has all power, has all authority. Every name that is named will bow before him one day and declare that Jesus Christ is Lord. He is with us. And when you and I stand up and take our half acre, we send a shudder into hell. Don't let the devil ever convince you that you have no part in this battle that we're fighting in this generation. You, sir, are addicted. You, ma'am, who are depressed. You, young person, who don't see a reason to go forward in life. You can stand up. You climb your mountain. You take your half acre and you watch hell around you begin to shake. The demons in your neighborhood will begin to shake. They have a phenomenal communication system. I don't know how it works, but I know that when somebody rises up and brings Christ into the battle, there is a shaking that happens in hell, a trembling among the powers of darkness. Not only did they tremble, they turned against one another and they began to destroy each other. And when it happened, because Jonathan and his armor bearer went in and fought this battle, then people who were in hiding came out and they joined into the battle. There's a courage came into the hearts of the people of God because the victory had been already won. Christ had been brought into the battle, may I put it that way, by just two men who decided, I'm just going to do this. I'm just up and I'm just out. I'm not sitting here with the fearful any longer, or the prognosticators and the analysts who tell us all the reasons why we can't do this or we can't do that, or all the people who say the battle can't be won. I'm just not sitting here with them any longer. I'm out of here. And the interesting thing is Jonathan didn't bother even telling his father because his father would have talked him out of it. You know, if you're going to do something that involves faith, don't talk to people that are full of unbelief. Just find a friend who says, let's go. Let's do this. Let's do this. And Jonathan said, something's in my heart. I just believe that God is the same God as he always has been. We don't need an army to win this battle. We need God because us and God are a majority. God. I think it's time for everyone to bring God back into the battle. Whatever your battle is, whatever your half acre is in your life, whatever it is that you need to pursue, whatever mountain you need to climb, whatever slippery place you need to go up. If you have to go on your hands and knees, just go on your hands and knees. It doesn't look like a victorious position, but actually it really is. The battle really is won on our knees, always has been, and always will be. So I'm talking to the end time army of God. I'm talking to the men and women who don't see themselves having any power, any future. You don't see yourself living in any present victory. And you say to me, well, Pastor, what is required of me then? Get up, go forward into the battle. Say, I'm done with this. I'm done with the devil destroying my home, my marriage, my family, my children, my mind, my body, my neighbors. I'm done with this. And I'm going to get up, and in the power of God, I'm going to go into the battle. And I don't care who mocks me. I don't care what I have to fight in my head. I don't care what voices come against me. I'm going into this battle, and by the grace of Almighty God, I believe this battle is going to be won. And I don't care who mocks me. There'll always be mockers when you set out to live by faith. They will bear their troubles. God will see to it. But there'll always be mockers when you set out to fight and fight for God. So, Father, I ask, O God, in Jesus' name, that you would just give the people the power to walk with you. Give them the power, Lord Jesus Christ, to serve you and to live for you. The power to believe that all things are still possible to those who believe in Christ. God Almighty, help us not to live our lives trying to hide or sitting with the trembling on the mountainside. But help us to go into the battle and believe that if we take our half acre, that it can send a shudder through the ranks of darkness. Father, I want to say thank you with all my heart. Give us the grace to believe that you are able. You say, well, Pastor, how do I get into this battle? It's really simple. Admit that you need a Savior. You know you can't save yourself. So save yourself the trouble of trying to save yourself, because you can't. You give up on that and let the Son of God save you. He came to this world and he went to a cross, was brutally beaten and rejected so that you might be forgiven. So just let him forgive you. Just open your heart and say, Jesus, I can't save myself. Forgive me. And then confess him as your Lord. Lord Christ, you are the Lord of my life from this day forward and forever. And don't try to govern your own life anymore. And then let him lead you and watch where he will lead you. He will lead you into a place of not only victory for yourself, but your life will be used to bring victory to others all around you. And so, Father, I thank you, God, with all my heart. I thank you, Lord. Jesus, Jesus, Jesus. God Almighty. I'm going to ask that we all pray this prayer together. Just say these simple words with me. Lord Jesus Christ, thank you for loving me. Thank you for coming to get me and giving your life on a cross that I might be forgiven. I open my heart and I invite you to come into my life, to be my Lord and to be my Savior. From this day forward, I will live for you. I will serve you and I will love you. Thank you for loving me and giving me the promise of forgiveness, of a purpose to live, and eternal life with you the day I die. From this day forward, Jesus Christ, you are the Lord of my life. You're hearing this and you feel like Jonathan and his armor bearer. You know that it has to be God, but you're willing to go into the battle. You're willing to go into the fight. You're willing to believe God for whatever it is and wherever it is that God is leading you. And you just want to make that declaration, just come forward and say, Lord, I'm just going to go with you and I'm going to trust you, my God, for victory in my life. I'm going to trust you for whatever it is you want to do through my life. I'm just going to trust you that you give me the power to do it. I'm going to go forward and I'm going to go into the battle and I'm going to win this battle.
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3: 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A moment ago, it was clean and crisp. It was worth $100. Now, it's all creased and crunched up, and it hasn't lost its value. It's still worth $100. However, it's clean. So, I know that the stage is clean, but I'm sure that a bit of dust has been picked up and around about. Right, let's put some dust and a bit of dirt and a dirt. Right, now we've got a dirty, scrunched up $100 bill. A moment ago, it was clean and crisp, and it was worth $100. When it got creased, it didn't lose its value. It's still worth $100. Now it's got dirt on it on both sides, and it hasn't lost its value. It doesn't matter how creased you are. It doesn't matter how dirty you think you are. You have never lost your value in God's eyes.
10: Hello, this is Paul Cannons. Stay tuned and allow God to touch your life for a power walk. Have you set your mind to do something and you're excited about getting it done and you're committed to walk with the Lord, to go to church, to serve, to surrender your life to God, and then all of a sudden the unexpected takes place? teenage daughter becomes pregnant. The wife or the husband is frustrated with the marriage. The child believes that they need to look at their sexual orientation and reevaluate it. And then all of a sudden you go to the job and there are issues there that you didn't plan on. And what do you do when you're committed? You really want to do what God is saying, but there's a storm, an unexpected storm that comes. And the rain is now falling and you got to make that turn. But it's a difficult turn because you never saw it coming. What do you do then, well, folks? It's when these things take place that it is easy for us to back up and slowly back up so much that we end up in the same position we were waiting for the blessings to flow before we do what God is saying do. And that is contrary to what God is saying in His Word, though. I mean, the Bible says these last days will be difficult. There will be troubles. There will be pain. There will be hardship. And some people's love, Matthew chapter 24, for Christ will grow cold. If we love Him, we will keep His commandments. But some people's commitment to do what God says, to obey what God is saying do, will just eventually drift and not be as productive and effective and energized as they once wanted it to be. So if we're not careful, we would live in frustration than rather have the strength within to count our trials joy.
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16: United. Joined together for a common purpose. Transforming lives with the truth of Jesus. It's who we are. It's what we do. It's what we pray for. Only the Holy Spirit can transform a life. We are dependent upon Him. We are dependent upon each other. Together, we strive to see everyone connect to Jesus, grow in the likeness of Jesus, multiply for the purpose of Jesus. Because of Jesus, the best is yet to come.

Hey, well, good morning, everybody. Welcome to Green Acres Baptist Church here in the heart of East Texas. We're glad you've joined us. This will be our Sunday morning worship services. We'll join them in just a moment. But so you can get ready, our pastor continues his series in the book of Luke. And today's message is called Kingdom Grace. You know, you have a God who pursues you, who loves you, wants a relationship with you. And as you're listening to today's message, really consider that the God of the universe wants a relationship with you. Let's join the service already in progress.

Jesus' name. He rescued us, amen. We worship the only God, the only one who could have come down out of his great love for you and for me and to rescue us out of the domain of darkness into his marvelous light. Scripture says this in 2 Corinthians chapter 5, verse 21. He, God, made the one who did not know sin to be sin for us, so that in him we might become the righteousness of God. What an incredible gift that is this morning, church family, that we could become the righteousness of God, not of our own merit. Nothing we can do to approach the Lord is good enough of his perfection, his holiness this morning. We come to him on the basis of Jesus Christ and his blood shed. Amen.

0: promise this morning that we're safe in the Father. Amen. Amen. Let's pray together. Father, thank you for that truth this morning. Thank you for our gathering, Lord, that Jesus has made possible through his shed blood. And we pray that this was a sweet offering before you this morning. That we've, as we've remembered these truths that we've sung from our heart this morning to the God of our refuge, our safe place. Thank you, Lord, for walking with us, Jesus, for being our good shepherd, and Lord, for your inerrant and infallible word to us today. Lord, we are here ready to hear from your word. Would you speak to us? Would you form us into the likeness of Jesus? We pray all these things in his mighty name. All God's people said, amen. You may be seated.
1: You know, it was back in the 1900s, this lady named Mary had a job that was just to go around to different homes in New York and cook for them, clean for them. Apparently, she was a pretty good cook. And so this was in the early 1900s. And the problem was, is that everybody started figuring out, man, there's something going on with Mary. Because every house she goes to, she cooks for them, she cleans up, she does her deal. But every time she goes to a house, she ends up making everybody sick. I don't know why it's funny. Have y'all ever heard of Typhoid Mary? So it's not that funny, right? It's not because of her cooking. Here was the issue with Mary. She was absolutely asymptomatic. She had no symptoms of having the typhoid fever, but she was a carrier. And so everywhere she was going, nobody knew it, but she was making everybody sick. And so she would go house to house. And then I guess this group of mafia, I mean, you know, that's now like the CDC, but they show up and they come to her and they're like, hey, Mary, we have a problem because you're making everybody sick. And she's like, wait a second, I don't have any symptoms. And they go through this whole thing. They end up forcing her into quarantine. I mean, and that's where she eventually would die. I mean, it's a terrible story. But I'm going to tell you, this is a picture of many people in the church today. I'm going to tell you, the greatest spiritual danger that you and I face is the danger of being asymptomatic with a complete unawareness of our need for a Savior. Now, you and I will mostly agree. We are all sinners. Like a lot of us, we can quote to you Romans chapter 3, verse 23. We can tell you that all have sinned and fall short of the glory of God. We can even say that there is only one way to heaven, and it is through Jesus Christ. We can quote John 14, 6 that says, I'm the way, the truth, and the life, and nobody comes to the Father except through me. And we can go on and on and on. We can even talk about the theology of sin, that we are born into sin, being that it was because of the seed of Adam that every single one of us, we are born in. And according to John chapter 3, it's going to take a spiritual rebirth to have the seed of Christ in us, that is what gives us life. We even just talked about it in 2 Corinthians 5:21, that he who knew no sin became sin on our behalf so that we might become the righteousness of God. Like, we can talk about all of those things and we can recognize it verbally but be distant from it spiritually. It is a real danger to have an asymptomatic sinner. And what that is it means that somehow we can remain dead spiritually, but we can look polished on the outside spiritually. We can know the right things. We can say the right things. We can look the right part. And yet the sin can somewhat remain hidden, asymptomatic from everybody else around us. You see, when Jesus gets to the parable of the prodigal son, you see both types of sons. A lot of people say, well, this is really the prodigal of the father. You know, that he lavishes all of his riches and his wealth out on his sons. But it's really the prodigal of two sons. It's a parable of the prodigal sons. You have two sons who are lost completely. One who has symptoms and one son who does not. Until it could be too late. And all of it is under this umbrella, giving us a picture of the depth of God's grace through it all. So I want to invite you, if you're willing and able, would you stand with me as we read this story together? Luke chapter 15, verses 11 through 32. Bless you. It says this in verse 11. It says, he also said, a man had two sons. The younger of them said to his father, Father, give me the share of the estate I have coming to me. So he distributed the assets to them. Not many days later, the younger son gathered together all he had and traveled to a distant country where he squandered his estate in foolish living. After he had spent everything, a severe famine struck that country and he had nothing. Then he went to work for one of the citizens of that country who sent him into his fields to feed pigs. He longed to eat his fill from the pods that the pigs were eating, but no one would give him anything. When he came to his senses, he said, how many of my father's hired workers have more than enough food, and here I am dying of hunger? I'll get up, go to my father and say to him, Father, I've sinned against heaven and in your sight. No longer worthy to be called your son. Make me like one of your hired workers. So he got up and went to his father. But while the son was still a long way off, his father saw him and was filled with compassion. He ran, threw his arms around his neck and kissed him. The son said to him, Father, I have sinned against heaven and in your sight. I'm no longer worthy to be called your son. But the father told his servants, quick, bring out the best robe and put it on him. Put a ring on his finger and sandals on his feet. Then bring the fattened calf and slaughter it. And let's celebrate with a feast because this son of mine was dead and is alive again. He was lost and is found. So they began to celebrate. Now his older son was in the field. As he came near the house, he heard music and dancing. So he summoned one of the servants, questioning what these things meant. Your brother is here, he told him, and your father has slaughtered the fattened calf because he has him back safe and sound. Then he became angry and didn't want to go in. So his father came out and pleaded with him, but he replied to his father, look, I have been slaving many years for you. I've never disobeyed your orders, yet you never gave me a goat so that I could celebrate with my friends. But when this son of yours came, who has devoured your assets with prostitutes, you slaughtered the fattened calf for him. Son, he said to him, you are always with me, and everything I have is yours. But we had to celebrate and rejoice because this brother of yours was dead and is alive again. He was lost and is found. Let's pray. God, will you help us to hear your word clearly? God, that by your spirit that you would take it, apply it to our hearts, that it may not return void as your word promises. Father, open our eyes. Let it be clear the temptation that every single one of us face to run from you, to have pride before you. And Lord, may you open our eyes that we would return, that we would run to you as fast as we can. And it's in the name of Jesus we pray. Amen. You may be seated once again. You know, the trilogy of parables, that's what is happening. Remember, it's the lost sheep, the lost coin, now the lost son, or sons, plural. And each time it becomes more and more personal. I mean, think about the sheep. That is a possession. It could be replaced. I mean, it's not good, but it can ultimately be replaced, okay? And then you have the lost coin. I mean, now you're talking about a household treasure that this woman lost. And the worst case scenario in the parable, you understand, right? In the parable, is that the woman lost a tenth of her net worth. But then when you get to these two sons, like it becomes very personal. It's irreplaceable. It's the possession of sheep. It's this household treasure of the coin. And now it's the beloved sons that the father understands. Like, it's irreplaceable. They belong to the father. They bear his name. They bear his image. It's a big deal. And with each step of this trilogy, the more personal it gets, the greater the grace of God is on display. It grows with it. It shows us the depth of God's love. It grows our awareness of the depth of our own sin. And that's what each of these parables do for us. But like many of us, in the sheep, the coin, and now the son, what it is doing is it is exposing something in every single one of us. That we have a sense of rebellion, and that's what this grace does first in the way that Jesus is describing this. He's talking about kingdom grace and how it reveals the rebellious. Like it reveals the rebellion in all of us. That's what grace does. I mean, look in the very beginning in verse 11 and 12, it says, he also said, so Jesus is continuing this trilogy. He said, he also said, first is about a shepherd and a sheep, right? Now, and then it was about a woman and a coin. He also said, a man had two sons. The younger of them said to his father, father, give me the share of the estate I have coming to me. All right, and then look at this small detail right here. So he distributed the assets to them. That's an important detail. You know, when you look through Levitical law in the Old Testament, you can see how important inheritance is. You can see the laws of how the inheritance is to be given to the heirs. And so what is clear, though, is what is given is only after the father dies. So obviously what is happening right here is that the son is wishing for his father to be dead so that he can have his possessions. He can have what he wants. He can have what he desires. And it's almost like he's putting a stake in the ground. He's like, okay, I am done living under your house. Just give me what is mine and I'm gonna go about my way. I don't care if you have to die so that I can have it. I don't care if you live and give it to me. I don't really care. I just want my inheritance. That's the conversation. That's the wickedness and the hatred of the conversation that is happening. The younger son is more concerned about the possessions of the father than the presence of his father. And this is something that all of us are tempted with. Maybe not with your earthly father, maybe so, I don't know. But it's definitely a picture of us spiritually at times. And many times when we come to the prodigal son, this is where we're like, man, I am so glad that I'm not like that prodigal son. I am so glad that I'm not running from the Lord in that way. Listen, every single one of us, we have to fight daily our prodigal hearts. The hearts that are longing to live in a way that we want to live. I mean, isn't this the narrative of our culture today, by the way? It's like, man, I don't want anybody to tell me what to do. I don't want to have a boss. I don't want to live by anybody else's rules. I don't want you to tell me who I am. Nobody can determine that. I am the captain of my own ship and I will determine where she sails. But it's a tale as old as time. The same thing took place in Genesis chapter 3, it is the temptation and is the sin of autonomy. This autonomous living that I want to live on my own. I want to be my own king. I want to be my own shepherd. I want to be my own boss. I want to be the one that's in charge. This is what was happening in the garden. See, Adam and Eve, they loved the blessing of the garden, but they also wanted to be the boss of the garden. You can't have both. And so the temptation was, well, you could actually live in this way. God just doesn't want you to become like him. That was this temptation from the serpent. Yes, you are questioning the words of God. And now you're questioning the authority of God over your life. Shouldn't you be the one in charge of your life? Well, what this always leads to is devastation and destruction. Anytime we make decisions based on our own authority without the recognition of God's authority over our lives, it will lead to devastation and destruction in your life. Guaranteed. This is what happens to the younger son. He finds himself living for himself. He has squandered away all of his possessions. Then guess what happens? A famine strikes in the land. And he goes to this distant country, Jesus says, meaning that it is a distant Gentile land. So the son is making this statement saying that I don't want to be near my father, nor do I want to be near the influences of my father, nor do I want to be anywhere close to the covenant that my father shares in. He's saying, I want to get away from all of it, and I want to be distant from my father, his people, his influence, his religion. I want to do things on my own. I'm going to be my own man. Nobody's going to tell me when to take out the trash. I'll do it when I want to. I'm living for me. The younger son was enthralled with self-indulgence and self-authority to do whatever he wants, his desires, what he thinks is best. And then it just leads to, in this distant country, it says in verse 16, after the famine strikes, he squandered his estate on foolish living. And then 16, he longed to eat his fill from the pods that pigs were eating. But nobody would give him anything. Like, this is how bad it got. This is how bad it got, is that he was working in a Gentile land for a Gentile man on a Gentile field with a Gentile animal. All of it is getting bad for this Jewish boy. All of it is getting bad. So bad that he just wished he could eat in this pigsty, whatever they were eating. He's starving. And then there's this moment in verse 17. The son came to his senses. This is the turning point in his life. This is the turning point in the younger son's life, is that he came to his senses. Listen, everyone is going to face devastation in life. You are going to face tragedy. You're going to face a setback. You're going to face obstacles and challenges in front of you. That's guaranteed. Jesus warns us about it. You're going to have many troubles in life. And there are two ways to respond to this in life. You will either dig your heels in against the Lord, or you will bend your knee to the Lord. Those are the only ways that you're going to respond in conflict and in challenge and in setback. It is either going to soften your heart before God, draw you into him, or it is going to callous your heart, harden your heart, that will drive a wedge between you and the Lord. And what happens with the son is that he comes to his senses. This means awakening. It means that it's like the light bulb. Like if we were watching a cartoon of this, a light bulb would be going off over his head. He realizes his devastation. He realizes his plight. And he realizes unless he gets back to his father's house, he is going to die. He's not going to make it. The problem is when we dig our heels in, part of it is because we're so ashamed of where we have been. Can you imagine the guilt that he is facing? The shame that he is carrying? I mean, can you imagine what his friends must be saying about him on social media and on Facebook and Instagram? Like, they're like, look at this moron. Look at what he did. I mean, they'd be making fun of this dude for squandering everything. We told you you should have stayed. You should have been a little more wise in your spending, don't you think? Did you not plan for the famine? But it brings him to a place where he is so desperate. He starts rehearsing even in his mind what he's going to say to his father when he gets there. And as he comes to his senses, he's thinking to himself, man, even the worst of the servants, man, like these hired servants at my father's house, they have more than enough. And here I am starving. And so he makes a decision to get up and go. And what happens? We see kingdom grace restores the repentant. You know, many of us would look at this and be like, you know what? The only reason that Yehu goes back to his father is because he's out of money. The only reason he's doing this is because he is hungry. You know, this is a little bit of the cynicism that perks up in our heart every now and then. Oh, the only reason they're showing up to church is because their lives are falling apart. The only reason they're doing this is because this is happening in their life. The only reason that they're making that post is because they're having a hard time. See the cynicism that sometimes arises up within us? Instead, we should be praising God. You know why? Because that's what it took to get the son back. It took devastation. It took destruction. It took him starving to death. It took him living in a pigsty. It took all of this so that maybe by God's grace, he would be awakened to the grace of God and that maybe he would run to the grace of God. And this is exactly what happens. So he got up and went to his father. And here it is. But while the son was still a long way off, his father saw him and was filled with compassion. He ran, threw his arms around his neck and kissed him. The son said to him, Father, here's his confession, right? Here's what he's been rehearsing. Now's the time. Man, stick the landing right here. And he says, Father, I have sinned against heaven and in your sight. I'm no longer worthy to be called your son. And he can't get out the rest of the confession. He can't get out the rest of what he's going to say. Hey, Father, listen, I don't have to be called your son. Would you let me be a hard worker on your field? He never gets there. He's cut off by the Father. He's cut off by the mercy of his Father and the grace of his Father. And he says, whoa, whoa, whoa, wait a second. I don't have time to hear the rest of this. I need to tell you right now, we're about to party because, listen, I thought that my son was dead. And here you are. Let's celebrate. And this is what repentance looks like. Listen, it may take absolute devastation in your life. It may take a tragedy. But we all have an opportunity to run to the Father. Here is the reality, though. Some of you in the room, you are that prodigal. Like you're running, you're stiff-arming the Lord. You're here because your mom made you, your grandma made you, whatever. Or maybe you are in the church today, you're right here, and you know of a prodigal. Like it's your son. It's your daughter. It's your wife. It's your husband. It's your friend. And it's heavy. But I'm going to tell you, look at this encouragement. Look at this picture of the Father that we have because man, when we know of prodigals in our lives, Which, by the way, we are all prodigals. So by God's grace, he calls us. But we know of those who are running from the Lord, squandering their life away, wasting their life. And look at the way that the Father is caring. And look, it says that he is scanning the horizon. He's longing and he is waiting for the prodigal to come back. And this is the goodness of God. This is the grace of God. And here's what he says after the confession of the son, this confession and repentance. He turns from his old life. He is turning back to the Father. And this is what the Father says, quick, bring out the best robe. Hurry and put it on him. Put a ring on his finger and sandals on his feet. Then bring the fattened calf and slaughter it. And let's celebrate with a feast because this son of mine was dead and is alive again. He was lost and is found. So they began to celebrate. Listen, every single gift is a symbol of restoration. Is a symbol of restoration. This robe, man, listen, take off that robe and the rags of that distant country, man, you belong to me. And so you're gonna wear what we wear. You're gonna represent our house. Get the finest robe, the best robe, and put it on this prodigal that has now returned. And then he says, get the ring. Get the ring because he is going to have all the authority of my house because he belongs to our house. He's gonna have our name on his finger. Get the sandals because he's not a servant. He's not a slave. He's my son. Get the sandals for him. Everything has been restored completely. This is what the Father does when you run to him. It doesn't matter how distant of a country your sin is. It doesn't matter how far away you are. You will never be too far from the grace of God. You will never be out of his sight. You will never be out of his mind. And you will never be outside of his grace to reach you and to draw you and to restore you. No matter how bad you have messed things up, God is ready for your return and complete restoration. Problem is, in the middle of all this, like the rebellious one has been exposed. His sin was out and it's clear. The Father restores him. And then you have this other brother. But this grace even reaches the resentful. That's the picture you see with this older brother. I mean, and listen, you and I, we can understand the frustration, right? At least a little bit. I mean, think about this. The brother stayed. The older brother was there. In fact, when they were all partying and dancing the night away, guess what the older brother was doing? He was in the field doing his job, working. Slaving, he says. And so this is the interaction. He refuses to go into the party, shaming his father to not enter the house. This is shaming on purpose, his father. But this is what he says. He became angry and didn't want to go in. So his father came out and pleaded with him. Pleaded. He's begging him. Son, come be a part. Look at what God has done. He's pleading. And this is the response. But he replied to his father, look, you can almost hear the conversation, can't you? Look, I have been slaving for years. You didn't even give me a goat to party with my friends. Like, where was my robe? Where's my ring? I am the one who has been faithful to you. I never disobeyed your orders, yet you never gave me any of this. Here you have the picture of a symptomatic and asymptomatic Christian. Symptomatic and asymptomatic sinner. One is clear. It is the sin of self-indulgence, but the other one is hard to see. It is the sin of self-righteousness. Father, look at what I have done. Look at all the ways that I have been faithful to you. And yet, I am not getting what I deserve. You realize that he's already been given 2/3 of his inheritance. The company that his father built and his grandfather built, the land that has been passed down, the goats and the pasture, all of it, the family business that has been passing down, they have liquidated part of it, and now they are complaining because they aren't getting exactly what they want in exactly the way that they think they deserve. Listen, the problem of self-righteousness and the way that it can remain unhidden, it will rear itself eventually. It will. And one of the biggest problems in the church today is not the sinner who is living like it. It is the sinner who thinks they are Christian and they are not. The asymptomatic sinner, the one who is unaware of their need for grace. It's just like the Pharisees who have said, man, I am so glad that I am not like those sinners over there. I mean, this is what is happening over and over again in scripture that Jesus is exposing, and it's not the problem of the sinners and the tax collectors. It was the Pharisees, the scribes, the ones who thought that they were working for everything that they have, the ones who thought that they were holding it all together because of their faithfulness, their obedience, their willingness to serve, and all of it is enslavement. The younger brother was enslaved to what he wanted. The older brother was enslaved to self-righteousness. And this is what the father says. He says, you're always with me. Everything I have is yours. You see, this is the offering to every person who comes to Christ. You become co-heirs with Christ himself. Everything he has becomes ours. We are sharing in this with Christ himself. And the father is trying to explain this to the brother. He says, man, everything I have, everything I own, not just your portion of the inheritance, but all that I have and all that I am, man, is yours. What are you upset about? The symptom of entitlement has ruined his vision of who God is and what he has done. And what both of them ended up doing is they have traded the riches of Christ for the rags of the world. And here is the invitation from Christ. Because everybody in this room, we are dealing with the sin of wanting to do everything on our own and in our own way. And on the other side, we are dealing with the sin of thinking and looking at all that we have accomplished for the Lord. And the Lord says, rise and come to me. That's the simple invitation. When you are coming to your senses, when God opens your eyes, what will you do in that moment? Will you rise and come to the Father? Will you understand that the shame and the guilt and the confession that you have rehearsed, listen, it is all at the feet of the cross, begging for God to save you and have mercy and to bestow his grace on you. And he is scanning the horizon right now, looking and waiting for all who will rise and come to the Father. And he is willing to restore all of you to himself. But will you? Will you rise, or will you just stand outside the house and not enter in? In both cases, listen, God is pleading with you right now to come to him.
2: 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You know, the Bible does describe a God who pursues the rebellious, the repentant, and even the resentful. You may have found yourself listening to today's message, and you may be in one of those categories. Please know that there is a God who loves you. He wants a relationship with you. To bring you the joy that we talk about a lot, we can experience that through faith in Jesus Christ. We would love to know about your spiritual journey, so we'd love for you to connect with us. It's simply text the word CONNECT to 903-525-1100. Just follow the prompts and we will respond accordingly. Listen, you may be looking for a church home as well. You may be looking for someone simply to pray with you and pray for you. Well, we've got a team of people that will pray for whatever you share. You can use that same number and simply text the word PRAY. And our team of dedicated volunteers will pray confidentially for whatever you share. Well, listen, we're so glad that you were a part of today's broadcast, and we look forward to being with you again next week at the same time. Have a great week.
3: 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It's who we are. It's what we do. It's what we pray for. Only the Holy Spirit can transform a life. We are dependent upon Him. We are dependent upon each other. Together, we strive to see everyone connect to Jesus, grow in the likeness of Jesus, multiply for the purpose of Jesus. 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
1: I trust God's working in your life through the messages here on The Well. Thanks so much for listening. Hello there, I'm Bill Pompous. The Bible says, because he bends down to listen, I will pray as long as I have breath. And we pray that God will continue to use this radio ministry to touch your heart. Well, right now, I want to play something for you that I hope you find encouraging. And then more Bible teaching on the way right here on The Well.
2: Don't be ashamed of the gospel, because it's the power of God for salvation to everyone who believes. The goal of the gospel is salvation. This gospel is the gospel of God concerning his Son. It's not just an intellectual pursuit to be understood, to be studied and debated. It's not just a pragmatic endeavor for a task to be fulfilled. No, the gospel is the power of God. Once you were guilty, now you're innocent, and now you are declared righteous. No need to wonder, no need to hope for the best. This righteousness, you see, is not something that is achieved by us. It's not something we do. It's not of our works. It's not of our own endeavor. But it is done for us by God through Jesus Christ, our Lord. And apart from faith, apart from you trusting in Jesus Christ, you personally, yes, you, will never have a true relationship with God. You see, it's not just that we need advice or enlightenment or help. We need to be saved.
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4: My soon-to-be wife, when we were teenagers and separated by 2,000 miles, tried to carry on this long-distance relationship. She was at UCI as a student, and I was at Moody Bible Institute in Chicago. We had 2,000 miles separating us, and I know this is hard to believe, young people, but we didn't have cell phones, text messaging, email. We had this thing called a typewriter. Look it up on Wikipedia. It had these arms that slapped up at the paper and created words. It was really weird. It was loud. And because we didn't have all these modern forms of communication and the love of our life was across the country, you see, there was this little thing at the bottom of our 20-story dorm that was a set of mailboxes on the wall. And they all had numbers on them, and we all had a number assigned to us. And take my little key out, when I looked through that little glass window, and if I saw that little slanted envelope in there it was. And I'd reach in there and I'd grab it and I'd see my girlfriend's cute little handwriting on the front. Dearest Michael, you know. Take the elevator up to my dorm room, and then I'd crack that thing open, sit at my desk, close the door, start reading. Didn't ignore it. Didn't brush it off as a non-essential. It was essential, but it was not the point, right? I mean, it wasn't about me parsing the letters so that I could really say, I've mastered the second paragraph, man. I get it. No, I wanted to master the second paragraph, but it was all about the person that wrote it to me, see? I wanted a relationship with her. I couldn't wait for the time when I didn't need the letters, right? That's what I couldn't wait for. But because we were long distance, we had to have the letter. That was our means of communication. There's a time when you don't need Bible study. You'll be walking around with the living Word. But right now, this is the Word we have. And while you read it and study it, it's not about your pride. It's not about your mastery of verbs and nouns. It's not about you know, being a scholar. It's about you learning to love and know the Lord Jesus Christ. And as fallen human beings who found redemption in Christ through repentance and faith, the Son, the Lord Jesus Christ, is the one all of the Scripture and the triune God's attention is pointing us to. And when you read this book, you need to see him in the Old Testament. When you read the New Testament, it's all about him. And it's all about us loving him with all of our heart, soul, strength, and mind.
5: Let all that I am praise the Lord. With my whole heart, I will praise his holy name. Let all that I am praise the Lord. May I never forget the good things he does for me.
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8: 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God did everything he could to reach you. 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
7: I'm your host, David James. Pastor Greg Laurie is the senior pastor of Harvest Christian Fellowship in Southern California and Hawaii, and the featured speaker of the Harvest Crusades. We get started with Mercy Me, reminding us of the best news ever on Refresh.